0: Hello, I'm Per Nyberg. This is Al Jazeera coming to you live from Doha. Our top stories. A desperate search for survivors as Nepalese rescuers dig through mud-filled tunnels. The death toll in the Himalayan flash floods is approaching 1,000. U.S. President Donald Trump says he'll hit Iran hard after the country's traded strikes for the first time in more than a month.
1: Plus, U.S. diplomats are returning to American embassies in the Middle East after they were emptied out at the start of the war with Iran. What that means for a conflict that is still active and putting countries around the world on edge. That's later on This is America.
0: Also ahead, Israeli forces storm Nablus in the occupied West Bank, demolishing homes. And the time has come. One of Argentina's greatest players, Lionel Messi, retires from international football. Rescuers in Nepal are digging through mud and debris, searching for thousands of people still missing after last week's devastating flash floods. The most difficult rescue missions are happening in tunnels, where more than 930 hydropower workers are believed to be trapped. The tunnels were almost complete when disaster struck. Authorities have been burying unidentified bodies because of a lack of freezers and overwhelmed morgues. The death toll has risen to 939 in Nepal, and there are 16 confirmed deaths in the neighboring Chinese autonomous region of Tibet. More than 4,500 remain missing. Adverse weather and a mountainous terrain are making rescue and recovery efforts more difficult. Jessica Washington reports from Devighat in Nepal's Nuwakot region.
2: It's hard to describe the scale of devastation and grief here in Devighat. Just a few meters from where I'm standing is the Trishuli River, the river that gushed over this community and destroyed so many lives and homes as well. And although soldiers had come here to collect some of the bodies that had been found in this community, this is still an ongoing process. As we've been reporting this morning from this community and we were filming some of the destruction, our team actually found the body of a man inside this home. It's a very sad situation. The home is completely destroyed. We don't know whether that man was from this community or whether he was from another community and his body had washed up here. And we immediately let the soldiers know, and they've since come to inspect this area, and they are assessing whether it is safe to remove him from there. Certainly a very difficult situation for everyone in this community. You can see how badly some of the buildings have been damaged here. This building has been completely hollowed out by that thick mud. But this is one of the buildings that's still standing, and that's not the case for at least 300 homes in this community alone. Residents say those homes were swept away by the force of the current. This is a community that is grappling with grief, with trauma, with uncertainty. They don't know where they'll live in the future. Their immediate needs of food and medicine are being met at holding centers not far from where we are, but they are fearful about what comes next and living with a deep sense of trauma at what they have witnessed and experienced. Jessica Washington, Al Jazeera, Devighat, Nepal.
0: But despite the widespread devastation, some remarkable stories of survival have emerged. Barnaby Lowe reports from Trishuli.
3: This used to be a school in Trishuli in northern Nepal. With some quick thinking from the principal, Rahendra Dawadi, all 900 students made it to safety, moments before the wall of water and mud hit. He says he wasn't sure if the reports of a major flash flood were true, but he issued evacuation orders anyway.
4: If the warning is right, though, we all lost our life. So why not to stop it? Then my other colleagues also came there and we have some discussion on the same matter, and then we ring the bell and we stop the students.
3: Only the roof of one of the school's buildings is visible now. The children and teachers ran towards a nearby hill. With roads and bridges buried, they and the Wadi had to be airlifted to safety.
5: The driver of one of the school's buses had a narrow escape. He was driving on a bridge directly below where I'm standing right now. And as he was crossing, he watched as another bridge right behind him gets swept away. Now, just as he made it across,

0: caused the second bridge collapsed under the weight of the water.
1: Dawadi has been described as a hero, but he says he was just doing his job.
2: They are appointing me as a head teacher. It means the head of the family. So head of the family, what kind of responsibility, what kind of duties I have to do the head of the family? I have just only done that.
1: Now, the work of rescuing more survivors falls to teams like these, tasked with finding the hundreds of workers believed to be trapped in the tunnels of hydropower plants. Some of Kokarna Chowdhury's colleagues are missing. The engineer says he managed to escape before the mud and debris blocked the entrance.
3: At first, we thought it was an earthquake. An electric pole fell. And then there's a huge cloud of dust. That's when we realized it wasn't an earthquake, but a flash flood. So we ran and climbed to a higher ground as fast as we could.
1: But with days soon turning into a week, the chances of finding more survivors are fading. Still, families are clinging to the hope that their loved ones will make it out alive. Barnaby Lo, Al Jazeera, Trishuli, Nepal.
4: In the U.S., Nepalese families are now anxiously awaiting news of their loved ones. Matthew Torres reports from Fairfax in Virginia.
5: Thousands of kilometers away from the frantic and overwhelming search for survivors.
6: It's a helpless situation right now. I mean, there is not much we can do when the nature, you know, shows its anger towards what we are doing to it.
5: Krishna Sharma is forced to wait from his Virginia suburb outside of Washington, D.C. He questions if his wife's loved ones are safe after last week's deadly flash flood along Nepal's border. Her brother, aunt, two cousins, and friend were among dozens of people traveling by bus to two Hindu pilgrimage sites when the flood hit. They're among the nearly 5,000 people who vanished.
6: Not being able to recommunicate or come back in touch with them is painful.
5: His wife was too distraught to speak. They join a vigil to pray for 14 other families from the area who are just as anxious for answers. The Washington region has the third highest Nepalese population in the United States. As the scale of the devastation grows, Nepal is now accepting help from other countries to ramp up its search and rescue efforts. The U.S. State Department is giving more than $3 million to help Nepal, including 3 months of emergency food assistance. U.S. authorities say close to 100 Americans are still missing.
7: Just imagine if you've got about 360 square kilometers of land and roads covered in mud, debris, rocks, ice. How do you get to these people?
5: Nepal's foreign minister is calling for a global effort to address climate change after the catastrophic flood was triggered by glacial collapse.
7: Millions who live around the glaciers are now highly, highly vulnerable.
5: But before they can look ahead, families are focused on finding their loved ones now. Their fears and uncertainty have been strong, but so has the community's support and faith.
8: We need that support. Every hour is critical.
5: Matthew Torres, Al Jazeera, Fairfax, Virginia.
4: U.S. President Donald Trump says the Strait of Hormuz is in extremely good shape. He says the U.S. Navy is helping around 30 ships pass through this waterway each night. Trump has also threatened further strikes on Iran. He made these comments after Washington and Tehran traded attacks on Sunday night for the first time in more than a month.
9: They're a failed nation. They've got 350% inflation. They have no currency. They're not paying their soldiers. Their leaders are largely dead. Their navy is gone. Their air force is gone. Their surveillance equipment is almost entirely gone. That doesn't mean we won't smack them. We'll see what happens. But we have the Strait of Hormuz in extremely good shape. You know, we're taking over. Many, many ships got through last night, as you know, with the Navy's assistance.
4: And Manuel Rapallo has more from the White House.
10: The latest news that we can report regarding this latest escalation between the United States and Iran, the most significant escalation that we've seen in the last few weeks, in more than a month now. President Trump took an opportunity to speak to reporters in the Oval Office on Monday, deflecting a question when he was asked about whether or not this latest escalation could be signaling the beginning of a renewed full-scale war between the United States and Iran. Instead, President Trump said that Iran is a failed nation, that they have no currency, no leaders left, that their military is largely gone, but that, quote, that doesn't mean that we won't smack them to see what happens. President Trump saying here that the United States is doing a good job in Iran. One thing that was interesting as well, he characterized the ongoing conflict between the two countries as a relatively small war for the United States, something that is quite difficult to reconcile now that the United States has officially crossed the six-month mark since the start of this conflict, a conflict that President Trump said at the offset would be something that could be completed in 4 to 6 weeks. Manuel Rapallo, Al Jazeera, Washington.
4: Tehran has again warned countries in the region against allowing the U.S. to launch attacks on Iran from their territory. That's after the IRGC targeted U.S. air bases in Jordan and launched a drone towards the UAE. Tehran says countries from where the U.S. is launching strikes could face retaliation. Israeli troops, accompanied by bulldozers, have stormed Nablus in the occupied West Bank. They demolished several Palestinian homes, which they claim didn't have permits. Several residential buildings have been leveled. It comes as Israeli forces and settlers ramp up a violent pressure campaign across the occupied territory to force Palestinians from their homes. Last week, two families were kicked out of their homes in the same area and their houses were destroyed. And Israeli settlers have attacked Palestinians near Ramallah. According to a witness, a group of settlers descended on the town of Burqa from different directions, assaulting locals and trying to set fire on cars. Livestock was also stolen. An Israeli settler who attacked a Catholic nun earlier this year has been acquitted by a court in Israel. The incident appears to be yet another example of the lack of accountability around settler violence. Lou Brown reports.
11: The Israeli settler in this video has been acquitted of attacking this French Catholic nun in April. It took place in West Jerusalem, outside the Cenacle, one of Christianity's holiest sites. The footage grabbed international attention, drawing condemnation, including from Israel's foreign ministry. But the court acquitted Yonah Schreiber on mental health grounds. The case fits into a wider story of Israeli settler violence and impunity.
12: We were not surprised at all by the verdict of the Israeli court because we can't expect justice. And it's our experience not to expect justice from the Israeli court system. And let's be honest, I mean, many Christian leaders actually don't bother reporting the attacks against them, whether on sites or the spitting attacks, because they know that the attackers will never be held accountable.
11: In the occupied West Bank, attacks by settlers have surged in recent months. And international condemnation of that violence has grown, especially since settler laid siege to several homes in the village of Guzra. The White House has reportedly urged the Israeli Prime Minister to publicly condemn the growing violence. But his far-right government has been mostly silent. And rights groups say Benjamin Netanyahu hopes to use the violence to win votes ahead of elections in October. In Guzra, the army has also stood by during the week's long siege. Settlers have trapped Palestinian families in their homes and cut off their access to basic supplies. Among them is a Palestinian-American man. More evidence that foreign nationals are also at risk of settler violence. But it seems that no matter where the victims are from, Israel's government is not holding attackers accountable. Lou Brown, Al Jazeera.
4: Sanctions on settlers in the occupied West Bank are likely to be high on the agenda of a meeting of European ministers in Ireland this week. With attacks on Palestinians in the occupied territory at a record high, Ireland is promising to use its EU presidency to push for a bloc-wide ban on all goods produced in illegal settlements. Peter Smith reports from Dublin.
13: Settler violence is a long-standing tactic from those who want to intimidate, displace and ultimately replace Palestinians

0: the West Bank. But the UN says it has never been this bad. Now it's on the agenda for an EU meeting here in Dublin this week. Officially, the EU takes a strong position against it, calling the settlements illegal. And yet, EU countries can and still do trade with the settlements, allowing them to profit on Palestinian land. But the issue is going to be a priority at the meetings here this week because Ireland has just taken over the presidency of the EU Council. And after initiating its own ban on settler goods, it says it wants the EU to act as a bloc and sanction the settlements.
1: We see certain EU politicians or European politicians supportive, not just of the actions of settlers and settler violence, but of this Israeli government who are supporting them. And we cannot be complicit in the actions of this Israeli government, which more broadly is genocidal, but is crucially in breach of international law.
0: Ireland has been one of Europe's strongest supporters of the Palestinian people in Gaza and in the West Bank. When EU diplomats come to town this week, they'll see plenty of signs of that solidarity here. The trouble is, Europe can't even decide how to vote for a ban on settler goods, never mind how to implement it. And so the EU is at deadlock while settler attacks continue to rise. Peter Smith, Al Jazeera, Dublin.
2: In Gaza, new Israeli airstrikes have killed at least 5 people. A drone strike hit a vehicle in the Tal al-Hawa neighborhood, killing 3 people. And an Israeli airstrike targeting the entrance of a residential building in Gaza City killed 2 people. Others were also injured in this attack. Israel's genocidal war on Gaza has severely limited Palestinian journalists' ability to report. At least 267 media workers have been killed in the Strip since 2023, according to the International Federation of Journalists. And more than 80% of media facilities have been damaged or destroyed, but Palestinian journalists are still reporting with limited resources and equipment. Ibrahim Al-Halili has more from Gaza City.
3: Before the war, these shelves were filled with cameras, lenses, and microphones. But now they are largely empty. Restrictions on what can enter Gaza, including basic protective gear, are limiting journalists' ability to cover the war and leaving those on the ground exposed to danger.
4: For journalist Rob Al-Ajrami, keeping basic reporting tools functioning has become part of the daily challenge of covering the war.
5: For nearly 3 consecutive years, we have been operating on roads and in the streets under conditions that were far from ideal for protecting and properly maintaining this equipment. As a result, the equipment has experienced significant wear and tear, been subjected to constant movement, and consequently suffered damage to various parts.
4: Inside one of the few press equipment maintenance workshops still operating in Gaza City, Raed Khail gives damaged cameras a second chance. But with supplies running out, even the smallest missing component can make a repair impossible.
6: We do everything we can to repair cameras. We salvage usable parts from damaged cameras and use them to repair others. Sometimes I receive 3 cameras for repair, but I can only manage to fix one while struggling to find even the most basic equipment.
4: Scarcity is not only keeping cameras off the shelves. It is driving up the prices of the few that remain, putting them out of reach for journalists.
7: The prices have become extremely high. For example, Canon R cameras are in very high demand in the market today, but they have become extremely scarce. Before the war, one cost around $2,000. Today, even a used one can cost $6,500.
4: Instead of professional equipment, journalists have made smartphones part of their daily toolkits, so they can keep reporting. Ibrahim Khalili, Al Jazeera, Gaza City, Palestine.
2: 4 government security personnel have been injured in fighting with armed groups in southern Syria. It comes a day after 2 civilians were killed in fighting west of the provincial capital of Soweida. The Druze-majority province is one of the last areas outside government control. Tension has been high in the area since last year's fighting between Druze and government-aligned forces. 11 people, mostly children, have been killed in an explosion at a fireworks factory in northern India. Local media reports the victims lived in an area next to the factory. 6 houses were destroyed and a nearby railway line disrupted for an hour.

0: due to the intensity of this explosion. Algeria's president is planning to reinstate the death penalty for people convicted of starting fires as the country copes with a brutal wildfire season. Algeria observed 3 days of national mourning following wildfires in the northeast that killed at least 12 people and injured 54. At least 46 fires are still burning across the country. A total of 193 fires have been recorded over the past 24 hours. 15 people are still missing after flash flooding washed through a remote area of Grand Canyon. The U.S. National Park Service says 2 bodies have been recovered following the weekend's deluge. Kaylee Callahan reports.
1: A cabin washing down the Colorado River.
2: That's a bunkhouse there?
3: Hey, you think I can see it?
1: Tangled in mud and debris during flash flooding in the Grand Canyon. Hikers escaping across a bridge witnessed the raging torrent, which came without warning.
4: It sounded like a train, which is unusual for the canyon. It's pretty quiet down there generally. It just sounded like boulders were falling down the canyon, like maybe a train was coming and it was getting closer and closer.
1: Campers and hikers were caught off guard with tents inundated by water. The flooding happened near the south rim of the Grand Canyon. A storm cell sent a torrent rushing through Bright Angel Canyon and into the Colorado River, leaving footbridges and trails wiped out and helicopters as the only option to get people out.
4: And it was like you see in the movies. She's like, are you ready to go? Are you okay? And they put her hand on my back and ran me over to the helicopter and threw me in there. I just threw my stuff in and jumped on the floor of the helicopter.
1: Emergency teams are searching the area for those still missing or trapped, but authorities warn of more storms to come, raising the risk of further flooding. Kaylee Callahan, Al Jazeera.
0: A U.S. Supreme Court ruling has paved the way for construction to continue on a new ballroom at the White House. In a 5-4 ruling, the court granted the government's request to block a lower court order that had paused construction. President Donald Trump praised this ruling on Truth Social, saying the ballroom will be, quote, something the entire country is very proud of. Lionel Messi has announced his retirement from international football, bringing his historic 20-year career with Argentina to an end. Teresa Bo reports from Buenos Aires.
5: ¿Cuál es tu sueño?
6: Jugar en la selección argentina.
7: Lionel Messi used this video to say goodbye after 20 years with Argentina's national team. 2 decades that transformed him from a young prodigy into a national icon. He also published a handwritten letter. He says he wrote 2 days after losing the World Cup final to Spain. I have nothing else to give, he said. In La Boca, a neighborhood in Buenos Aires, images of Messi are everywhere. Sebastián Luna says he will always be grateful.
8: We are going to continue loving Messi, not just for football, but for his humility, for who he is. That's the most important thing about Messi. His international football is over, but Messi will always be in our hearts.
9: There's murals like this one everywhere in Buenos Aires. Lionel Messi is not only admired for his extraordinary talent, but also for his commitment and determination to keep trying until he finally achieved his dream of winning for his country in the World Cup in 2022.
7: Messi played 6 World Cups for Argentina and for years struggled with a constant criticism of failing to win. He was repeatedly compared to football legend Diego Maradona. But that changed when Argentina won in Qatar. Now he's a national symbol that crosses the political and social divides.
10: I saw Maradona, I saw many players, Kempes, but Messi is the ultimate. I mean, there's no comparison. At every level, at a football level, at a personal level, and in the national team, he gave everything. He could have retired from the national team after Qatar, and well, he continued. He played the last World Cup, 39 years old, as if he were a young kid.
7: For Argentina's national team, it's the beginning of a new era. For most Argentines, Messi represents a collective source of happiness in a country that has endured years of economic and political challenges. The one man that makes all Argentines proud. Teresa

0: Al Jazeera, Buenos Aires.
1: The number of confirmed Ebola cases in the DRC's worst ever outbreak has topped 6,000. But as you can see, there were scenes of celebration in the eastern city of Beni as five patients who recovered from the virus were discharged. They're among the almost 1,400 to survive this outbreak since it was declared in May. Nearly 3,000 people have died.
2: I want to tell anyone who isn't feeling well to seek treatment right away, while they still have the strength. I came in on time, and that's why I was able to recover quickly.
3: When I brought my wife here to the hospital, I didn't have much hope. But thanks to God, His strength, and the efforts of the medical staff, my wife has been discharged today, fully recovered. I'm very happy about that.
1: A South African airline has responded to criticism after two of its planes performed a stadium flyover before a rugby match in Cape Town. The two Airlink jets flew just above the stadium before a match between South Africa and New Zealand. It led some to question the safety of this maneuver, but Airlink says this stunt was carefully planned and rehearsed. In Lesotho, a small group of men are challenging traditional gender roles by becoming midwives. The move comes as the Southern African Kingdom continues to struggle with a high rate of maternal deaths. Kara Legg reports.
4: Listening for a heartbeat, the sound of a future. And at this rural health clinic in southern Lesotho, the man listening for it is part of a changing future too. He's one of about 300 male midwives in Lesotho, challenging the idea that bringing babies into the world is only woman's work.
5: I am so proud when I look back to say, this child, I know I was the one delivering them.
4: For him, midwifery is more than a profession. It's a response to what he saw when he was a child.
5: Our village is far away from the health facility, so most women who be pregnant, some were delivering at home, so it was just a mess.
4: Today, men are becoming a more familiar presence in Lesotho's maternity clinics, as the country contends with a high maternal mortality rate. According to the World Health Organization, for every 100,000 live births, about 478 women died in Lesotho last year. That's more than double the global average of 200, last reported in 2023. And more than six times the UN Sustainable Development Goal target of less than 70 deaths by 2030. Advocates say men can bring a different perspective to maternity care.
6: For female midwives, majority of them would have gone or will go through the process of pregnancy and childbirth. But for the men, because they have not gone through the process, they become more vigilant.
4: Acceptance is not universal. Some women in Lesotho say they are more comfortable with female health workers. But for others, what matters is the care they receive.
7: I'm happy to be treated by a male because they still provide the same level of care provided by the female health workers. I'm able to freely communicate any problem I may have.
4: As this maternity clinic in Lesotho prepares to welcome new arrivals, it's hoped that changing attitudes towards tradition will be delivered with them. Kara Legg, Al Jazeera.
1: And still ahead here on Al Jazeera, U.S. diplomats have begun returning to embassies across the Middle East. This Is America looks at what that means for Washington's strategy in the region.
8: A meeting of minds.
9: We have Israel committing genocide before our eyes, and none of our mainstream politicians across the board seem to have a problem with it.
8: Campaigner Andrew Feinstein and photographer Shahidul Alam on activism and the crisis in Gaza.
10: Each one of us is a witness, and the onus is upon us as witnesses to be able to validate what we're seeing around us.
8: Studio B Unscripted, Part 2 on Al Jazeera.
11: As the U.S.-China rivalry is brewing, those caught in the middle are bracing for the outcome.
12: They say history repeats itself. It's building up to something.
11: In the first part of the series, Al Jazeera examines the effect of the colonial legacy in the Pacific.
13: The ability to chart your own independence should be something.

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0: You're watching Al Jazeera, our top stories this hour. The death toll from last week's flash flooding in the Himalayas has risen to 939 in Nepal. Thousands are still missing. U.S. President Donald Trump says the Strait of Hormuz is in extremely good shape, with the U.S. Navy helping ships through that waterway. He's also threatened further strikes on Iran. Israeli forces have stormed Nablus in the occupied West Bank. They've started demolishing several Palestinian homes, which they say were built without permits. Time now for This is America.
1: This is America, and this is a country still figuring out what peace with Iran actually looks like. The latest exchange of strikes suggests the war is far from over, but U.S. diplomats have already been heading back to embassies across the Middle East. Does that mean Washington is settling in for the long haul? First, though, let's go to our D.C. studio and Alex Markward.
2: Thank you, Tanya. After months of war with Iran, the U.S. State Department is sending diplomats back to embassies all across the Middle East. From Baghdad to Beirut, American personnel are returning to work in a region that is very much still grappling with strikes, with economic pressure against Iran, and the effective closure of the Strait of Hormuz. So is there going to be a new diplomatic push by the U.S., or is Washington now preparing for a longer-term stalemate? Al Jazeera's Eva McKent has the details.
3: Diplomacy is evidently not dead. After being evacuated ahead of the U.S.-Israeli war with Iran, public reports indicate American diplomats are now beginning to return to U.S. embassies across the Middle East. But the confrontation with Iran is anything but settled. And for a president who has long branded himself the ultimate dealmaker, diplomacy has always been one possible way out. Even as the president now insists, America is focused on pressure, not talks.
4: They're in deep trouble. They have very little capacity. We don't want to speak to them. We're not looking to meet or anything.
3: The reported return of diplomats means resuming work that is harder to do from afar, like meeting foreign officials, helping Americans on the ground, and maintaining diplomatic channels. In a statement to Al Jazeera, the State Department acknowledged it is shifting staffing. Based on our latest assessment, we are adjusting our staffing posture at certain posts in the Middle East to ensure we can continue advancing U.S. foreign policy objectives while protecting the safety and security of our personnel. But the threats that prompted the evacuations have not disappeared. Iran has missiles and drones capable of reaching American targets across the region. Iran-aligned groups have attacked U.S. interests, and cyber attacks remain another threat. If tensions escalate again, diplomats could once again find themselves told to leave. On the economic front, an admission that this month's sanctions push is part of a pressure campaign ultimately aimed at getting Iran to negotiate.
5: The goal here is to create the conditions that they will want to come to the table. And the president's been very clear. They have to give up their nuclear program. They have to turn over the highly enriched uranium, and they have to stop their support of proxies, and the strait has to be open.
3: After this week's U.S. strike on Iranian rocket launchers, followed by Iranian missiles fired toward U.S. facilities in Jordan, the military option remains very much part of the equation. A reminder for diplomats just returning to the region that this confrontation is far from over. Eva McKend, Al Jazeera, Washington.
2: So what does the return of U.S. diplomats to the Middle East mean for the war with Iran? Here to discuss, we have Jennifer Gavito. She is a former Deputy Assistant Secretary of State for Near Eastern Affairs, and Adam Arelli. He was a U.S. ambassador to Bahrain. Thank you both for being with me today. This is a really interesting juncture.

0: pressure in this war. Obviously, it's kind of gone to a lower boil, but then we obviously saw this flare up over the weekend with strikes against missile launchers by the U.S., some retaliation against American forces in Jordan by the Iranians. And at the same time, now we have these American diplomats and their families going back to these different embassies scattered across the Middle East. So, Jennifer, how do you reconcile that? What do you make of this moment?
1: I think that the return of families and diplomats, which I should preface by saying is a good thing, ultimately having our diplomats on the ground able to report on and influence what's happening is positive. I think that decision, though, is largely divorced from the trajectory of the conflict, just like their removal back in late February, early March, was largely divorced from the trajectory of the conflict. So I wouldn't read too much into how the administration is viewing the likely resumption of war. I think this was largely a bureaucratic decision at the end of, you know, a six-month period to define the status of these personnel.
0: You don't think the diplomat should have been pulled out in the first place?
1: I think that the decision was made as a result of significant backlash over the failure to plan for their safety. And as a result, the administration, you know, kind of across the region, pulled everybody out rather than a more nuanced approach to it that you would normally see. And so in a lot of cases, these are people that have wanted to go back that feel like they should be on the ground doing their jobs.
0: Adam, Ambassador, do you agree? Do you think that there is daylight between what this tells us about Washington's strategy and where they think the war is going versus a return to business as usual?
2: Well, I find your use of the word strategy interesting. I don't think they have a strategy. And I think that, per what Jennifer said, I think that's evident in the decision to take them out in the first place. And the decision to send them back 6 months later, you know, if you have a strategy, you know what you want to accomplish, and you know what you're willing to do to accomplish that. What we've seen in the course of this conflict 6 months in is you know, try one thing. If that doesn't work, try another thing. If that doesn't work, try something else. And what they try is a combination of armed force, economic pressure, attempts at negotiation, and then, you know, pause, think, and reset.
0: Right.
2: So again, it's just like, well, let's see what works. Let's see what works for now. And if that doesn't work, we'll try something else. That is not a strategy. And, oh, by the way, you know, the Trump administration's attitude towards career diplomats has never been good, has mm-hmm. never been positive, right? In very few of these countries, is there any ambassador?
0: Right.
2: Somebody might be acting, but I think in only a couple is there an ambassador. And that's because they don't trust diplomats to do the job. And all the decisions are being made back in Washington. So if you ask me, is it good to have, you know, why are they sending them back? My answer is probably, as Jennifer said, they just figured out, well, you know, we got them out. It's time to go back. They need.
0: Is it signaling anything, though?
2: No.
0: It's just time to go back.
1: There is a six-month window that decision has to be reassessed. And if you don't send people back, you have to do things like figure out how to give them allowances to live in the United States. It's expensive.
2: It's expensive to keep them home.
1: And it's bureaucratically difficult.
0: So are you saying that they are risking sending them back into a dangerous area rather than pay some of these benefits?
1: I think it was the path of least resistance. It was the easiest thing to do.
2: Or to put it another way, explain to me how the region and these countries are safer now than they were 6 months ago. The security situation has not changed. Iran is still lobbing missiles, still sending drones to all these different places, Jordan, Iraq, Qatar, Bahrain, the United Arab Emirates, Kuwait. Those are all targets. And oh, by the way, we've just gone into another, in the last couple of days, we've just gone into another exchange of fire. So how is that a more secure environment, a safer environment, for those very same diplomats that you determined 6 months ago were too much at risk to keep there? That doesn't add up to me.
0: I haven't necessarily heard someone from the Trump administration say this, but someone might say, right now, what we're focused on are these economic measures. We don't plan to ramp things up significantly militarily, but as you point out, we just saw this flare up over the weekend.
1: Well, and I think the challenge in that assumption, first of all, again, I want to say, like, I think a lot of these diplomats would prefer to be back. I think they want to do their jobs. They believe that what they're doing is important, and I would agree with them. As far as the risk of flaring up, you know, there are two parties to this conflict, if not three, and both sides get a vote. And so regardless of the Trump administration's intention to just use economic measures and kind of kick the can down the road, I do think that it is very likely that this status quo of no war, no peace will be disrupted, if nothing else, by Iran eventually.
0: Okay, before we go too much further, I do want to take a step back because our Tanya Nouri is going to explain how we got to this moment. Take a listen.
3: The signs began when President Donald Trump started redeploying assets from the Western Hemisphere to the Middle East in January.
4: We have a big force going toward Iran. I'd rather not see anything happen, but we're watching them very closely.
3: Tensions with Iran were increasing. The U.S. abandoned peace talks as the Pentagon was rapidly bolstering America's largest naval presence in the region since the 2003 invasion of Iraq. The State Department began evacuating non-emergency personnel and their family members from Lebanon, then Israel, at the end of February. Days later, the first bomb dropped.
4: The United States military began major combat operations in Iran,
3: forcing further embassy evacuations across the Middle East. Iranian drones went on to target U.S. embassies in Saudi Arabia and Iraq. America's largest overseas military installations across the region also targeted by Iranian strikes. According to the Pentagon, 18 U.S. service members were killed, more than 750 wounded. 6 months into the war, diplomatic talks between Washington and Tehran have floundered. The Trump administration has signaled it was shifting away from sustained military action toward economic pressure. And this week, the State Department has begun returning some diplomatic staff back to the region. However, the move might not necessarily be reflective of the situation on the ground, but rather related to the department's human resources policy, which limits the length of time staff can be away from their assigned posts. Overnight, the security situation in the region shifted. It remains to be seen if the latest escalation will force the U.S. to readjust its diplomatic presence once again. Tanya Nouri, Al Jazeera, Washington.
0: So now we're going to have more American personnel, both diplomats and their families, back in the region. As you note, Ambassador, there hasn't been that much change in the security situation. Do you think as CENTCOM, which is the arm of the U.S. military that is carrying out the military campaign, as they think about their actions, that they might be more reluctant to carry out strikes if more Americans are in harm's way, Jennifer?
1: I don't think so. I mean, I think our military will make their decisions based on the best recommendations that support national security. I would hope that if they are going to take actions, that they would preview that and allow the Department of State to take care of those individuals first. But I think it's important to remember that we historically have had diplomats continue to work in very difficult, even dangerous conditions, whether that is, you know, in Israel during previous wars with Gaza, elsewhere around the Middle East, certainly during the Arab Spring. So it is not unusual that our diplomats would continue to do their very important jobs, even as there is unrest swirling around them.
0: Ambassador, are administrations generally willing, happy to, probably not happy to, but certainly willing to pull people out and then put them back in and then pull them back out again? Or is this a little unusual?
2: It's unusual. I mean, you only do it as a last resort, right? Because, I mean, there's obviously the human side of it, which is disruptive and expensive and all that. But there's also the sort of political signal sending side of it, which is also important in the sense that, look, America has important relationships with all the countries where these diplomats serve, right? In addition to the diplomats not being happy about having to be yanked around, neither are their host countries. the Qataris, the Emiratis, the Bahrainis, the Saudis, the Jordanians, the Iraqis? Do you think those governments like it when the United States tells the world, oh, it's not safe there, we can't defend our people there, the host country can't defend their people there? That's a vote of confidence in the host country.
0: It's not safe for people to go there, not safe for business people to go there.
2: And so they're saying, you know, guys, come on. It's funny because if you go, and I've talked to people who go to these places now, today, and they say it's normal.
0: Yeah.
2: I mean, it's business as usual in these places.
0: Mm-hmm.
2: So why is the U.S. government saying it's not safe and we're going to send them back, but if things get worse, we're going to bring... It's just a mess for everybody, and it reflects badly on the U.S. government, which doesn't take either the welfare of its own employees seriously or the equities of its allies on whom it depends in order to wage this campaign successfully.
0: Please,
1: I was in the Gulf last week, and I heard about this from officials from the Qatari, UAE, and Saudi governments. Just a lot of confusion over the U.S. posture there and why some of these decisions have been made in a somewhat haphazard manner.
0: Ambassador, you just did me a favor by rattling off that list of Middle Eastern countries. I do want to show our audience the countries that we're talking about. This first image is the capitals where people are returning to these embassies. And not all of them are going back up to 100% capacity. Some are lower, but full 100% staffing are going to be Israel, so that's the embassy in West Jerusalem, Jordan, and Oman. And then you have other embassies that are only going back to three-quarters staffing. That would include Iraq, Kuwait, and Bahrain. Jennifer, you were making an important point a couple moments ago about diplomats wanting to do their jobs, diplomats wanting to be on the ground. Where do you think diplomats are most needed right now?
1: I mean, everywhere. Adam is absolutely right. You know, we are lacking ambassadors in most of these countries. And so the diplomats in question are absolutely critical to protecting American citizens, to advancing the interests of U.S. business and investment, and to otherwise safeguarding national security. And so in all of those places, I would argue, it's absolutely critical that they be allowed to do their work. And doing it from Washington is not nearly as effective.
0: Ambassador, explain why that is the case. How much harder is it to do these jobs remotely?
2: Well, I mean, I can give you a lot of examples, but, you know, one of the biggest ones that affects so many Americans, and is so heartbreaking, is, separated families. The husband takes the children from the American wife and takes them to the country, and the family can't get the children back. It's the embassy that intervenes with the host country and says, reunite these families. And that happens thousands of people every single year in each of these countries. That's number one. Number two, let me take Bahrain as an example. And this is a particularly personal and difficult one for me. So Bahrain was the head of the Fifth Fleet, right? NavSent,
0: yeah. Mm-hmm.
2: Which is the naval center of gravity for the whole Persian Gulf. It's now a smoking ruin because Iran destroyed it. 10,000 soldiers and their families who were stationed in Bahrain are now gone. The only person representing the U.S. government in Bahrain is the ambassador, they're still an ambassador. That is the American flag in Bahrain, a critical ally who has stopped like 90 or 95% of the missiles launched against it. But the point here is that without that ambassador, and she has no team around her because, as you saw, they're all out. But without that ambassador, there's no American flag in what is arguably ground zero of the military campaign.
0: Jennifer, in situations like evacuations, you would be back in Washington. You were among the leadership of what's called the Near Eastern Affairs Division at the State Department, while people like Ambassador Arely would have been out in the field. So how does it work when the determination is made to evacuate an embassy? And can you explain what are essential and non-essential personnel?
1: Absolutely. So each embassy goes through an exercise depending on what the circumstances are to determine essentially how many people stay behind. As he just said, you know, there is critical work that continues to be done, first and foremost, protecting American citizens. And

0: So the ambassador, in consultation with Washington, would make a decision about the numbers of people, the numbers of functions that would need to stay back, and those people would be defined as essential to the mission. Often, and certainly under what we would call order departure, otherwise known as an evacuation, everybody else would leave.
1: There's ordered and authorized.
0: There's authorized, which gives you a little, gives the individual a bit more choice in whether or not they go. But ordered is essentially an evacuation. You're told that you have to go. And so the ambassador is left with a skeleton staff doing only the most essential work. So, for example, protecting American citizens, but not necessarily issuing visas. And remembering, you know, that visas are essential for a lot of the commercial relationships. And so they would operate in this, you know, drawn down status, the skeleton status, for a period of time. And in this case, that period of time has been 6 months, which is considered to be rather lengthy. And so the determination now is that that is being revoked and that people can go back. And as you noted, you know, fairly significant numbers in order to resume the functions. But those functions also range from, you know, reporting on what host governments are thinking. And, you know, we've certainly seen through this conflict, I think, a fundamental misunderstanding by this Trump administration as to what certainly the Iranian regime's motives, objectives are, but also through the rest of the region. And that's only accomplished when you've got career diplomats on the ground that are able to help translate what is actually being talked about there.
1: Let's talk about this conflict in particular. And Ambassador, you have said that there is no decisive end to the conflict in sight. Why do you say that?
2: I just don't see it. I mean, well, let's take a step back. What would a decisive end look like, right?
1: Right.
2: It would mean one side or the other raises the white flag and says, okay, I give up. I've decided to stop doing what we're doing. That's a decisive end. One side or the other, guess what it wants?
1: Yeah.
2: Even in my wildest imagination, that I can see either Donald Trump saying, yeah, okay, forget it, we're done.
1: Yeah.
2: Or the Iranians saying the same thing, which then brings the question, okay, so what is it going to look like? Well, I think it's going to look like no war, no peace, basically what we've seen for the last 10 or 15 years. This ongoing cycle of attack, counterattack, limited through proxies, targets of opportunity, attempts at negotiation that go a little bit and then fall back and fail, then periods of quiescence while they assess. So anyway, that's what we've been seeing since, gosh, as long as I've been dealing with Iran.
1: Yeah, frankly. An end has looked like. The bar was lowered to, let's just get the Strait of Hormuz open again and get back to that memorandum of understanding. But then, Jennifer, we heard the Treasury Secretary just last week saying they want to impose these new economic measures that will lead to the collapse of the regime. How do you imagine this playing out?
0: So, first of all, sanctions are a tool, not a strategy. To get back to the question about where the strategy is in this. And it is largely an extension of a sanctions regime that dates all the way back to the Obama administration pre-JCPOA and was intensified by the first Trump administration under the maximum pressure campaign. And so there has been a policy of the United States across presidential administrations, across parties, to economically isolate Iran. And so what is being talked about are no new authorities, but rather just more intense implementation of that and extending the implementation to countries like China, for example, who have already pushed back on the idea. And so the idea that this will alone cause the Iranian regime to capitulate has no historical precedent. Typically, maybe with the exception of the South African apartheid regime, never have sanctions alone achieved that goal.
1: Have you seen any cracks in the regime such as it is that would lead us to believe that these economic measures will actually lead to something like this?
0: No. Certainly, the economy is under intense pressure. That is very true. We are seeing a real decline in the economy, and that is going to be a major problem for the Iranian regime. But at the same time, there's no indication that that is so far leading to the conditions that you would expect, a unifying opposition leader, a widespread protest that extend throughout the country. None of that is present. And so, you know, it may, I think the U.S. objective here would be to shift the negotiating leverage. But the idea that it would bring down the regime alone, I think, is not something that anybody is seriously thinking about.
1: Ambassador, what are your predecessors and your former equivalents across the region, American ambassadors across the region, hearing from their counterparts in these foreign ministries right now in terms of what they would like to see the U.S. do?
2: Well, it sort of depends who you talk to. I mean, but generally, it's kind of a mixed message. And it depends when you talk to them. I mean, first of all, I think they're all incredibly disappointed that we are where we are, right? You've basically shaken the hornet's nest and just made it sting you harder rather than, you know, destroy the hornet. So, you know, at the most simplistic level, they would have liked us to, you know, bite the head off the, take the, cut the head off the snake. Well, we didn't do that. Forget about why or whatever, but that didn't happen. So now they're in a position of, okay, we now are in a situation where Iran is pissed off. Iran has attacked us. The United States can't defend us, as we've seen. They can help us, but they can't give us 100% security. So we're going to have to live with Iran in a way we haven't accepted before. So they are thinking through what that's going to require and what those challenges are. Now, some countries, like Saudi Arabia, have some strategic depth from Iran. I mean, they're not right next to Iran. We talked about Bahrain. Bahrain is very vulnerable. It's a tiny little island. Iran could take it over tomorrow if it wanted to.
1: And now these American diplomats are going back, and their families are also going to have to live under that threat. And that's a threat that we were reminded of this weekend when the Iranians struck back. We have to leave it there. Thank you both so much for your time. Jennifer Gavito, the former Deputy Assistant Secretary of State, and Adam Morelli, former U.S. Ambassador to Bahrain. Thank you both. Appreciate it. And that's all from the team here in Washington. I want to hand it back to Tanya Nouri and Al Jazeera's global headquarters in Doha.
3: Well, that's it for this edition of This is America. We leave you with a question, whether Washington can really hold the line on several fronts at once or whether something has to give. We'll be back on Tuesday with a brand new episode that's going to be at 18:30 GMT, 2:30 p.m. Eastern here in the United States. For now, though, from all of us here stateside, it's goodbye for now.
4: From here in Hiroshima to Hanoi in Vietnam, there is a shared experience of the lasting impacts of conflict.
5: All Hail the Military examines the often neglected human cost of past and present wars.
6: This dehumanized narrative still dominates the conversation around nuclear weapons.
7: And then there's trauma, deep and enduring trauma. What would it take to support a generation so deeply scarred by this genocidal war?
5: The civilian. For many, the war never ends on Al Jazeera.
8: Grief is incomplete without closure. Decades of war in Iraq have left in their wake one of the highest numbers of missing people in the world. With rare access to excavation sites, Witness charts the tireless efforts of DNA specialists to bring some solace and the prospect of justice and accountability. If the dead come home on Al Jazeera.

0: hard after the country's traded strikes for the first time in more than a month. Also ahead, Israeli forces storm Nablus in the occupied West Bank, demolishing homes. And the time has come. One of Argentina's greatest players, Lionel Messi, retires from international football. Rescuers in Nepal are digging through mud and debris, searching for thousands of people still missing after last week's devastating flash floods. The most difficult rescue missions are happening in tunnels, where more than 930 hydropower workers are believed to be trapped. The tunnels were almost complete when disaster struck. Authorities have been burying unidentified bodies because of a lack of freezers and overwhelmed morgues. The death toll has risen to 939 in Nepal, and there are 16 confirmed deaths in the neighboring Chinese autonomous region of Tibet. More than 4,500 remain missing. Adverse weather and mountainous terrain are making rescue and recovery efforts more difficult. Jessica Washington reports from Devighat in Nepal's Nuwakot region.
1: It's hard to describe the scale of devastation and grief here in Devighat. Just a few meters from where I'm standing is the Trishuli River, the river that gushed over this community and destroyed so many lives and homes as well. And although soldiers had come here to collect some of the bodies that had been found in this community, this is still an ongoing process. As we've been reporting this morning from this community and we were filming some of the destruction, our team actually found the body of a man inside this home. It's a very sad situation. The home is completely destroyed. We don't know whether that man was from this community or whether he was from another community and his body had washed up here. And we immediately let the soldiers know, and they've since come to inspect this area, and they are assessing whether it is safe to remove him from there. Certainly a very difficult situation for everyone in this community. You can see how badly some of the buildings have been damaged here. This building has been completely hollowed out by that thick mud. But this is one of the buildings that's still standing, and that's not the case for at least 300 homes in this community alone. Residents say those homes were swept away by the force of the current. This is a community that is grappling with grief, with trauma, with uncertainty. They don't know where they'll live in the future. Their immediate needs of food and medicine are being met at holding centres not far from where we are, but they are fearful about what comes next and living with a deep sense of trauma at what they have witnessed and experienced. Jessica Washington, Al Jazeera, Devighat, Nepal.
0: Well, despite the widespread devastation, some remarkable stories of survival have emerged. Bonnie Lowe reports from Trishuli.
2: This used to be a school in Trishuli in northern Nepal. With some quick thinking from the principal, Rahendra Dawadi, all 900 students made it to safety, moments before the wall of water and mud hit. He says he wasn't sure if the reports of a major flash flood were true, but he issued evacuation orders anyway.
3: If the warning is right, though, we all lost our life. So why not to stop it? Then my other colleagues also came there and we have some discussion on the same matter, and then we ring the bell and we stop the students.
2: Only the roof of one of the school's buildings is visible now. The children and teachers ran towards a nearby hill. With roads and bridges buried, they and the Wadi had to be airlifted to safety. The driver of one of the school's buses had a narrow escape. He was driving on a bridge directly below where I'm standing right now. And as he was crossing, he watched as another bridge right behind him gets swept away. Now, just as he made it across, the second bridge collapsed under the weight of the water. Dawadi has been described as a hero, but he says he was just doing his job.
3: They are appointing me as a head teacher. It means the head of the family. So head of the family, what kind of responsibility, what kind of duties I have to do, the head of the family, I have just only done that.
2: Now, the work of rescuing more survivors falls to teams like these, tasked with finding the hundreds of workers believed to be trapped in the tunnels of hydropower plants. Some of Gokarna Chowdhury's colleagues are missing. The engineer says he managed to escape before the mud and debris blocked the entrance.
4: At first, we thought it was an earthquake. An electric pole fell, and then there's a huge cloud of dust. That's when we realized it wasn't an earthquake, but a flash flood. So we ran.

0: an incline to a higher ground as fast as we could.
1: But with days soon turning into a week, the chances of finding more survivors are fading. Still, families are clinging to the hope that their loved ones will make it out alive. Barnaby Lo, Al Jazeera, Trishuli, Nepal.
2: And in the U.S., Nepalese families are anxiously awaiting news of their loved ones. Matthew Torres reports from Fairfax, Virginia.
3: Thousands of kilometers away from the frantic and overwhelming search for survivors.
4: It's a helpless situation right now. I mean, there is not much we can do when the nature, you know, shows its anger towards what we are doing to it.
3: Krishna Sharma is forced to wait from his Virginia suburb outside of Washington, D.C. He questions if his wife's loved ones are safe after last week's deadly flash flood along Nepal's border. Her brother, aunt, two cousins, and friend were among dozens of people traveling by bus to two Hindu pilgrimage sites when the flood hit. They're among the nearly 5,000 people who vanished.
4: Not being able to recommunicate or come back in touch with them is painful.
3: His wife was too distraught to speak. They join a vigil to pray for 14 other families from the area who are just as anxious for answers. The Washington region has the third highest Nepalese population in the United States. As the scale of the devastation grows, Nepal is now accepting help from other countries to ramp up its search and rescue efforts. The U.S. State Department is giving more than $3 million to help Nepal, including 3 months of emergency food assistance. U.S. authorities say close to 100 Americans are still missing.
5: Just imagine if you've got about 360 square kilometers of land and roads covered in mud, debris, rocks, ice. How do you get to these people?
3: Nepal's foreign minister is calling for a global effort to address climate change after the catastrophic flood was triggered by glacial collapse.
5: Millions who live around the glaciers are now highly, highly vulnerable.
3: But before they can look ahead, families are focused on finding their loved ones now. Their fears and uncertainty have been strong, but so has the community's support and faith.
6: We need that support. Every hour is critical.
3: Matthew Torres, Al Jazeera, Fairfax, Virginia.
2: U.S. President Donald Trump says the Strait of Hormuz is in extremely good shape. He says the U.S. Navy is helping around 30 ships pass through this waterway each night. Trump has also threatened further strikes on Iran. He made these comments after Washington and Tehran traded attacks on Sunday night for the first time in more than a month.
7: They're a failed nation. They've got 350% inflation. They have no currency. They're not paying their soldiers. Their leaders are largely dead. Their navy is gone. Their air force is gone. Their surveillance equipment is almost entirely gone. That doesn't mean we won't smack them. We'll see what happens. But we have the Strait of Hormuz in extremely good shape. You know, we're taking over. Many, many ships got through last night, as you know, with the Navy's assistance.
2: And Manuel Rapallo has more from the White House.
8: The latest news that we can report regarding this latest escalation between the United States and Iran, the most significant escalation that we've seen in the last few weeks, in more than a month now. President Trump took an opportunity to speak to reporters in the Oval Office on Monday, deflecting a question when he was asked about whether or not this latest escalation could be signaling the beginning of a renewed full-scale war between the United States and Iran. Instead, President Trump said that Iran is a failed nation, that they have no currency, no leaders left, that their military is largely gone, but that, quote, that doesn't mean that we won't smack them to see what happens. President Trump saying here that the United States is doing a good job in Iran. One thing that was interesting as well, he characterized the ongoing conflict between the two countries as a relatively small war for the United States, something that is quite difficult to reconcile now that the United States has officially crossed the six-month mark since the start of this conflict, a conflict that President Trump said at the offset would be something that could be completed in 4 to 6 weeks. Manuel Rapallo, Al Jazeera, Washington.

0: Tehran has again warned countries in the region against allowing the U.S. to launch attacks on Iran from their territory. That's after the IRGC targeted U.S. airbases in Jordan and launched a drone towards the UAE. Tehran says countries from where the U.S. is launching strikes could face retaliation. Joey Hood is the former U.S. ambassador to Tunisia. He says regional countries will need to find a solution that allows both sides to step back from this conflict.
1: Historically, the United States has been quite a leader of alliances and coalitions around the world, and I would expect that tradition to be taken up again, no matter who is the next president. But for the next couple of years, I think it's going to require countries of the region getting together and finding those creative solutions that would allow both sides to save face and back away from this conflict. You could imagine, for example, an Islamic naval coalition led by Pakistan, Turkey, for example, that could monitor the strait and assure Iran that everything going through it is peaceful. That would allow Iran the ability to back off without saying that it gave up its rights to the strait.
0: Israeli troops, accompanied by bulldozers, have stormed Nablus in the occupied West Bank. They demolished several Palestinian homes, which they claim didn't have permits. Several residential buildings have been leveled. It comes as Israeli forces and settlers ramp up a violent pressure campaign across the occupied territory to force Palestinians from their homes. Last week, two families were kicked out of their homes in that same area, and their houses were destroyed. And Israeli settlers have attacked Palestinians in Ramallah. According to witnesses, a group of settlers descended on the town of Burqa from different directions, assaulting locals and trying to set cars on fire. Livestock was also stolen. An Israeli settler who attacked a Catholic nun earlier this year has been acquitted by an Israeli court. The incident appears to be yet another example of the lack of accountability around settler violence. Lou Brown reports.
2: The Israeli settler in this video has been acquitted of attacking this French Catholic nun in April. It took place in West Jerusalem, outside the Cenacle, one of Christianity's holiest sites. The footage grabbed international attention, drawing condemnation, including from Israel's foreign ministry. But the court acquitted Yona Schreiber on mental health grounds. The case fits into a wider story of Israeli settler violence and impunity.
3: We were not surprised at all by the verdict of the Israeli court, because we can't expect justice. And it's our experience not to expect justice from the Israeli court system. And let's be honest, I mean, many Christian leaders actually don't bother reporting the attacks against them, whether on sites or the spitting attacks, because they know that the attackers will never be held accountable.
2: In the occupied West Bank, attacks by settlers have surged in recent months. And international condemnation of that violence has grown, especially since settler laid siege to several homes in the village of Guzra. The White House has reportedly urged the Israeli Prime Minister to publicly condemn the growing violence. But his far-right government has been mostly silent. And rights groups say Benjamin Netanyahu hopes to use the violence to win votes ahead of elections in October. In Guzra, the army has also stood by during the week's long siege. Settlers have trapped Palestinian families in their homes and cut off their access to basic supplies. Among them is a Palestinian-American man. More evidence that foreign nationals are also at risk of settler violence. But it seems that no matter where the victims are from, Israel's government is not holding attackers accountable. Lou Brown, Al Jazeera.
0: Sanctions on settlers in the occupied West Bank are likely to be high on the agenda of an informal EU meeting of European Affairs ministers in Ireland this week. Now, with attacks on Palestinians in the occupied territory at a record high, Ireland is promising to use its turn of that rotating EU presidency to push for a bloc-wide ban on all goods produced in illegal settlements. Peter Smith reports from Dublin.
4: Settler violence is a long-standing tactic from those who want

0: want to intimidate, displace and ultimately replace Palestinians in the West Bank. But the UN says it has never been this bad. Now it's on the agenda for an EU meeting here in Dublin this week. Officially, the EU takes a strong position against it, calling the settlements illegal. And yet EU countries can and still do trade with the settlements, allowing them to profit on Palestinian land. But the issue is going to be a priority at the meetings here this week because Ireland has just taken over the presidency of the EU Council. And after initiating its own ban on settler goods, it says it wants the EU to act as a block and sanction the settlements.
1: When we see certain EU politicians or European politicians supportive, not just of the actions of settlers and settler violence, but of this Israeli government who are supporting them. And we cannot be complicit in the actions of this Israeli government, which more broadly is genocidal, but is crucially in breach of international law.
0: Ireland has been one of Europe's strongest supporters of the Palestinian people in Gaza and in the West Bank. When EU diplomats come to town this week, they'll see plenty of signs of that solidarity here. The trouble is, Europe can't even decide how to vote for a ban on settler goods, never mind how to implement it, and so the EU is at deadlock, while settler attacks continue to rise. Peter Smith, Al Jazeera, Dublin.
2: And still ahead here on Al Jazeera, whole towns abandoned amid years of conflict. A report from the key highway that links Sudan's capital with the city of Al Abayed. Plus,
3: journalists in Gaza are struggling to keep their aged equipment working, while Israel's restrictions prevent new gear from entering. I'm Brahim Al-Khalili, and I'll show you what it takes to keep telling Gaza's story.
4: A meeting of minds.
5: We have Israel committing genocide before our eyes, and none of our mainstream politicians across the board seem to have a problem with it.
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You're watching Al Jazeera. Our top stories this hour. The death toll from last week's flash flooding in the Himalayas has risen to 939 in Nepal, and there are 16 confirmed deaths in the neighboring Chinese autonomous region of Tibet. More than 4,500 are still missing. U.S. President Donald Trump says the Strait of Hormuz is in extremely good shape, with the U.S. Navy helping ships through this waterway. He's also threatened further strikes on Iran. The U.S. and Iran traded attacks on Sunday night for the first time in more than a month. Israeli forces have stormed Nablus in the occupied West Bank. They've started demolishing several Palestinian homes, which they say were built without permits. In Gaza, new Israeli airstrikes have killed at least five people. A drone strike hit a vehicle in the Tal al-Hawa neighborhood, killing three people. And an Israeli airstrike targeting the entrance of a residential building in Gaza City killed two people. Well, Israel's genocidal war on Gaza has severely limited Palestinian journalists' ability to report. At least 267 media workers have been killed in the Strip since 2023. That's according to the International Federation of Journalists. And more than 80% of media facilities have been damaged or destroyed. But Palestinian journalists continue to report with limited resources and equipment. Ibrahim Al-Halili has more from Gaza City.

0: Before the war, these shelves were filled with cameras, lenses, and microphones. But now they are largely empty. Restrictions on what can enter Gaza, including basic protective gear, are limiting journalists' ability to cover the war and leaving those on the ground exposed to danger.
1: For journalist Rubal Ajrami, keeping basic reporting tools functioning has become part of the daily challenge of covering the war.
2: For nearly three consecutive years, we have been operating on roads and in the streets under conditions that were far from ideal for protecting and properly maintaining this equipment. As a result, the equipment has experienced significant wear and tear, been subjected to constant movement, and consequently suffered damage to various parts.
1: Inside one of the few press equipment maintenance workshops still operating in Gaza City, Raed Khail gives damaged cameras a second chance. But with supplies running out, even the smallest missing component can make a repair impossible.
3: We do everything we can to repair cameras. We salvage usable parts from damaged cameras and use them to repair others. Sometimes I receive three cameras for repair, but I can only manage to fix one. We're struggling to find even the most basic equipment.
1: Scarcity is not only keeping cameras off the shelves. It is driving up the prices of the few that remain, putting them out of reach for journalists.
4: The prices have become extremely high. For example, Canon R cameras are in very high demand in the market today, but they have become extremely scarce. Before the war, one cost around $2,000. Today, even a used one can cost $6,500.
1: Instead of professional equipment, journalists have made smartphones part of their daily toolkits so they can keep reporting. Ibrahim Khalili, Al Jazeera, Gaza City, Palestine.
5: Four government security members have been injured in fighting with armed groups in southern Syria. It comes a day after two civilians were killed in fighting west of the provincial capital of Soweida. The Druze majority province is one of the last areas outside of the government control. Tension has been high in the area since fighting between Druze and government-aligned forces last year. Algeria's president is planning to reinstate the death penalty for people convicted of starting fires as the country copes with a brutal wildfire season. Algeria observed 3 days of national mourning following wildfires in the northeast that killed at least 12 people and injured 54. At least 46 fires are still burning across the country. A total of 193 fires have been recorded in the past 24 hours. The number of confirmed Ebola cases in the DRC's worst ever outbreak has topped 6,000. But there were scenes of celebration in the eastern city of Beni as five patients who recovered from the virus were discharged. Now, they're among the almost 1,400 to survive this outbreak since it was declared in May. Nearly 3,000 people have, though, died. Sudan's army is pushing to control a key highway linking the capital, Khartoum, with the country's west. The route was held by the Rapid Support Forces for much of the three-year conflict, but the army recaptured it last month. Al Jazeera's Hiba Morgan traveled along this road where abandoned towns reveal the scale of the fighting.
6: Destroyed civilian and combat vehicles lying on either sides, some with bullet holes, others completely burnt in potential drone strikes, and no sign of movement or traffic on this major highway. This road is known as El Sadirat or Exports Road. It connects the capital Khartoum to the city of Al Ubayyid, capital of North Kordofan. It was once a major trade route. The Rapid Support Forces took control of it during the first weeks of the conflict. The Sudanese army regained its control last month. The army also recaptured several towns and cities along the road to secure it from the RSF. The Exports Road not only links the Kordofan region, but also the Western Darfur region to the rest of the country. But driving on it now comes with risks and regular stops.

0: Regular stops along this road are not optional. They're a necessity to ensure that there are no RSF drones flying overhead that pose dangers to vehicles along the road. But during these stops, you can see the impact of RSF presence along the road throughout the years of conflict. All that is left now is damage and destruction. And here in the city of Jabrat al-Sheikh, you can see the impact of civilians fleeing their homes and seeking refuge elsewhere. Jabrat al-Sheikh, one of the biggest cities along the exports road, is now a ghost town. There is literally not a single civilian left behind in the city, which witnessed some of the most fierce battles between the Sudanese army and the rapid support forces as the army moved in to regain control of the exports road. Schools have been vandalized and classrooms have been torn apart by the rapid support forces during the period that they were here in the city. Hospitals were completely destroyed and turned into military bases by the RSF, according to residents who fled from the area and sought refuge in the capital of North Kordofan, Al-Lubayd, or in Omdurman in the capital, Khartoum. The army is in control of the city of Jabrat al-Sheikh and all the other towns and cities along the exports road and is continuing its operations to regain territory from the RSF. The RSF, on the other hand, continues to target with drones army-controlled areas in the Kordofan region. Meanwhile, hundreds of thousands of people remain displaced, wondering when it would be safe for them to go home, hoping that it would be sooner rather than later. Hiba Morgan, Al Jazeera, Jabrat al-Sheikh, North Kordofan.
1: A former gang member has been found guilty in Las Vegas for the murder of rap icon Tupac Shakur. The jury took just 3 hours to decide Dwayne Kifidi Davis was behind the 1996 killing. Well, this brings to a close one of the most infamous unsolved murders in modern U.S. history. Tupac was killed in a drive-by shooting on the Las Vegas Strip. A U.S. Supreme Court ruling has paved the way for construction to continue on a new ballroom at the White House. In a 5-4 ruling, the court granted the government's request to block a lower court order that had paused construction. President Donald Trump praised this ruling on Truth Social, saying the ballroom will be, quote, something the entire country is very proud of. 15 people are still missing after flash floods washed through a remote area of Grand Canyon. Two bodies have been recovered. Kaylee Callahan reports.
2: A cabin washing down the Colorado River.
3: That's a bunkhouse, sir?
4: Hey, you think I can swim in there?
2: Tangled in mud and debris during flash flooding in the Grand Canyon. Hikers escaping across a bridge witnessed the raging torrent, which came without warning.
5: It sounded like a train, which is unusual for the canyon. You know, it's pretty quiet down there generally. It just sounded like boulders were falling down the canyon, like maybe a train was coming and it was getting closer and closer.
2: Campers and hikers were caught off guard with tents inundated by water. The flooding happened near the south rim of the Grand Canyon. A storm cell sent a torrent rushing through Bright Angel Canyon and into the Colorado River, leaving footbridges and trails wiped out and helicopters as the only option to get people out.
5: And it was like you see in the movies. She's like, are you ready to go? Are you okay? And they put her hand on my back and ran me over to the helicopter and threw me in there. I just threw my stuff in and jumped on the floor of the helicopter.
2: Emergency teams are searching the area for those still missing or trapped, but authorities warn of more storms to come, raising the risk of further flooding. Kaylee Callahan, Al Jazeera.
1: Lionel Messi has announced his retirement from international football, ending his historic 20-year career with Argentina. Teresa Bo reports from Buenos Aires.
6: ¿Cuál es tu sueño?
7: Jugar en la selección argentina.
8: Lionel Messi used this video to say goodbye after 20 years with Argentina's national team. 2 decades that transformed him from a young prodigy into a national icon. He also published a handwritten

0: written letter. He says he wrote 2 days after losing the World Cup final to Spain. I have nothing else to give, he said. In La Boca, a neighborhood in Buenos Aires, images of Messi are everywhere. Sebastián Luna says he will always be grateful.
1: We are going to continue loving Messi, not just for football, but for his humility, for who he is. That's the most important thing about Messi. His international football is over, but Messi will always be in our hearts.
2: There's murals like this one everywhere in Buenos Aires. Lionel Messi is not only admired for his extraordinary talent, but also for his commitment and determination to keep trying until he finally achieved his dream of winning for his country in the World Cup in 2022.
0: Messi played 6 World Cups for Argentina and for years struggled with the constant criticism of failing to win. He was repeatedly compared to football legend Diego Maradona. But that changed when Argentina won in Qatar. Now, he's a national symbol that crosses the political and social divides.
3: I saw Maradona, I saw many players, Kempes, but Messi is the ultimate. I mean, there's no comparison. At every level, at a football level, at a personal level, and in the national team, he gave everything. He could have retired from the national team after Qatar, and well, he continued. He played the last World Cup, 39 years old, as if he were a young kid.
0: For Argentina's national team, it's the beginning of a new era. For most Argentines, Messi represents a collective source of happiness in a country that has endured years of economic and political challenges. The one man that makes all Argentines proud. Teresa Bo, Al Jazeera, Buenos Aires.
4: And I'll be back with more news at the top of the hour. Up next here on Al Jazeera is Studio B Unscripted.

0: tragedy for me of a democratic South Africa is not that we're worse than anywhere else. It's how quickly we sort of adopted the very tawdry global norms of the intertwining of money and politics.
1: My name is Andrew Feinstein, and I'm a South African writer, campaigner, and politician. We have to ensure that as much unvarnished truth gets out into the world as possible. If that makes people resent us, so be it.
2: What is happening today is happening on our watch. And years from now, there will be people asking, how did you let it happen?
0: Yeah.
2: Where were you?
3: My name is Shahidul Alam, and I'm a photojournalist from Bangladesh. For me, politics is not simply a question of who gets into power. It's a question of social movements and the lives of everyday people.
1: Join us in part two of Studio B Unscripted.

0: You know, for me, a very important thing, and we were talking earlier about sort of how we got to do the work that we do. For me, it really was the notion of my mom talking about the idea of never again. And by the time she arrived in South Africa, which wasn't that long after the Second World War and the horrors of it, she had understood immediately that never again wasn't just about Jews. It wasn't just about Europeans. It was about all humanity. And I mean, my understanding is, you know, you faced imprisonment in your own country for speaking out. I understand you've also had problems in Germany. And maybe we should just sort of talk about that a little bit and what it means in the world we live in.
1: Well, Germany is a very specific example. The Biennale we was meant to do was cancelled because apparently I'm anti-Semitic because I question what's happening in Israel. But the idea that German guilt should be cleansed by Palestinian blood is something I simply cannot accept. But that's an equation that goes not just in Germany. Britain here, the United States, all these nations which are complicit. When you have the United Nations and so many countries together saying one thing and then

0: being run roughshod. What's happening in terms of aid being given or not given is ridiculous, yet they're getting away with it. And I think we need to ask ourselves those questions. How come our governments can get away with what they're doing?
1: But it's interesting, you say, you know, supposedly you're an anti-Semite. The extraordinary thing is that, you know, despite my mom's history, despite the fact that I've actually lectured at Auschwitz on genocide prevention, I found myself being called a self-hating Jew and an anti-Semite by all sorts of people who are very supportive of Israel or very supportive of the sort of what our governments are doing in relation to Israel. And the thing that really strikes me, and I'd be interested in your thoughts on this, it's the sort of notion of you have freedom of speech so long as we are comfortable with what you're saying. We sort of seem to be living in a moment where often I think to myself, hang on, the racists are actually describing the lifelong anti-racists as racist, which is insane. And it's, yeah, you know, it's the moment we're in, and I'm shocked at the extent to which governments in the so-called West, or in the global North, if you will, are prepared to undermine their own democracies, are prepared to effectively destroy any vestige of international rule of law. We have Israel committing genocide before our eyes, and none of our mainstream politicians across the board seem to have a problem with it. I don't know, have you experienced a time like this before that you can remember?
0: Well, you know, I'm from Bangladesh. We've lived through genocide. You know, as a nation that's been through genocide, we should have been out there speaking. And at the end of the day, in all our countries, it is leaders who lack legitimacy who require these mechanisms to stay in power, because the people of none of these countries have actually supported it. And yet all of these countries that talk about democracy have thrown it out of the window. None of you who've, I'm sure, protested in the streets have been supported by your own governments who call themselves democratic.
1: No, in fact, those people who've been protesting, and there have been millions of us around the world, I mean, we're the ones who are being called the extremists. We're the ones who are being called hate-filled. And then you think, oh, yes, those dead children we're having to see on our screens every day, the dead health workers, the dead journalists, just ordinary men and women whose lives have been terminated because, I'm afraid to say, and I'd be interested to see what you think of this, because of what is really a form, in my opinion, of white supremacy, which is no different. You know, if we look at the situation in Russia and Ukraine, I think that our governments responded appropriately. Now, is that because these are white Europeans who are being killed?
0: Blue-eyed and blonde.
1: Blue-eyed and blonde, terrifyingly. Is it because it's not one of their allies who was actually involved in the invasion and the atrocities on civilians? Whereas if it is an ally, it's fine, they can do what they want. It's an extraordinary state of affairs.
0: But if you look at it, if you look at the allies, they're all settler colonialists. Every country that has supported it have themselves, you know, whether it's Australia, whether it's Britain, whether it's the United States, they've exterminated their own populations, the native populations, and taken over. And now it's settler colonialists who are supporting another settler colonialist, the one that's left.
1: You know, as the son of a Holocaust survivor, I can understand why many Jews after the Second World War thought that a Jewish state would somehow be a safe haven for them. And it's tragic that Israel has turned into almost exactly the opposite of that. But if you go back to its settler colonial roots, you know, Israelis, honestly, or should I say Zionists, because a lot of Israelis don't actually have this narrative at all, would say we were a people without a land and we found a land without people, which, of course, the second part of that is the terrible lie, and that one cannot see the creation of the State of Israel without understanding the Nakba. And to think, given that history, that our governments will simply erase all of that, that the tragic events of 7th of October are seen as unprovoked. Now we live in this age where everybody makes up their own truth. I think the most important skills that people need are to be able to verify the information that they are reading or seeing or getting. But I don't quite know how that works in terms of images.
0: Well, I can give you a specific example. In Bangladesh, during Irshad, there was censorship. So it started with sections being redacted. And then newspapers started printing blank pages rather than printing redacted. But then they went further. They actually stopped publishing altogether. They refused to be censored in that manner. And we continued to work, taking pictures. At one stage, we thought we would, in a clandestine manner, put pictures on the wall of the press club, knowing that they'd be taken down, but that briefly it would be seen. But then the general actually went. We were successful. Yeah. So then we put up, in a very makeshift manner, with zero budget, we put up an exhibition. And in 3.5 days, we had 400,000 people coming to see. We had near riots.
2: Wow.
0: Because people wanted to see these pictures. This was their story being told. Yeah. And that is the hunger for images that really fired us up.
1: But how did we get from that in both our countries? How did we get from that to the situation where effectively our liberators are now the problem? I mean, you've experienced it very directly with your government actually jailing you.
0: But I curated a show at the United Nations in Geneva, and part of that was a scroll of all the officially recognized journalists who'd been killed in the last 30 years, and it was 1,602 people. But that was over 30 years. Look at what's happened in Gaza today.
1: Yeah.
0: The number of journalists who are being, not just journalists themselves, their entire families being killed, targeted in that manner. And that is how they hope they will prevent us from knowing what the real story is.
1: But there's the flip side of that, which talks to the importance of bearing witness, the importance of all of us making sure that we are all conveyors of information and of images. Because if we don't do that, then the morass just gets worse and worse and worse.
0: And I think I will go beyond that. Each one of us is a witness today, here, now. And the onus is upon us as witnesses to be able to validate what we're seeing around us. And I think I repeat what I said earlier. Generations from now will ask us those questions. It happened on your watch. What were you doing?
1: Yeah.
0: And I think each one of us has to answer that question.
1: Yeah. The one thing that occurred to me as you were saying this is, you know, at the root of a lot of this, of course, there's ideology, there's global politics. There's also greed. And amidst all of this, the levels of corruption. And, you know, the work that I've done for years has been on the arms trade, corruption, conflict. And they all so sort of intertwined. The way in which our political parties land up getting funded by the very companies that benefit from the conflict, so that we need permanent conflict, forever wars.
0: Yeah, but it's not surprising. I mean, you have the Security Council made up of the biggest arms manufacturers in the world. Yeah. It's like, you know, giving your kids to a pedophile for protection.
1: Yeah. Well, I'm sure everybody will be shocked to hear that the country that produces the vast majority of the world's weapons is also the country that has been involved in more conflict since the Second World War than almost all other countries combined. The political system in the United States of America is a system that I describe as legalized bribery. But I have the sense that all of our political systems

0: corrupted in one way or another. And that leads me to a different thought, which is this notion of sort of liberal representative democracy, has it had its day, I wonder? And do we actually need to say to ourselves, how do we want to govern ourselves? And how can we govern ourselves in the most effective manner? Is it to have political parties? Because, you know, if I look at the major parties in the United Kingdom, for instance, the Conservatives and Labour, I mean, you can barely squeeze a piece of tracing paper between their offers, if you will. And in South Africa, we have this sort of edifice of my own party, the ANC, and there are going to be over 100 other parties contesting against it, none of whom that I'm aware of actually embody what the country really needs.
1: I think we assume that here is a regime that is doing what it's doing, and replacing that regime with another one will solve it. I think unless there is accountability and transparency, unless every person who does something wrong is held to account, I don't care who's there, they will still behave exactly the same way.
0: Yeah.
1: So I think the onus is upon us as individuals to ensure that at every point questions are asked. And I think that is where we failed, because we've given up too much space. But I think if you do not ask questions, our mind degenerates.
0: Yeah.
1: And I think by not doing so, by not constantly pushing mentally, intellectually, we've actually, A, given up space, but also lost our own ability to resist. And that's something we need to change.
0: So let's get the audience to express their imagination and creativity in a round of questions.
2: Hi, so as a young person, it can sometimes really feel like all of these terrible things that we're witnessing in the world today have been in place forever, will be there forever, are, if anything, only getting worse. So I was wondering if you could both tell like a story from your life that make you hopeful that we as ordinary people can change things and how they are.
1: After I got picked up, I was tortured, picked up, spent time in jail, and I was released. Obviously, I was, by government standards, a toxic person. We lost all our clients. A CEO rang me on the landline to say, sorry, Shahidul, nothing personal, but it's too dangerous for me to answer your phone call. But as I'm leaving my office, there's a young woman, subaltern by the looks of it. She had a little baby, and she comes up to me and says, can you bless my child? I want him to grow up to be as brave as you. Oh. And that is the power that the average person still has. I think so many of us, because of what we've got, because of our zones of comfort, are no longer prepared to take those risks. But the subaltern, the youth, are still prepared to push. And that gives me hope.
0: I had to leave South Africa for the first time in the mid-1980s because I refused to serve in the apartheid military. And I remember the night before I was leaving, being on a hill overlooking Cape Town and thinking, I'll never see the city of my birth again. I'll never see the country of my birth again. Because there was no prospect of apartheid ending then. But 4 years later, the ANC had been unbanned, Mandela had been released, and far less significant than any of that, I was able to go home. And a further 4 years later, Mandela was our first ever democratically elected president. And with all our problems since 1994, that's an extraordinary thing to have happened. And it makes me feel, even in the most awful of situations, Palestine would be the obvious example now. We should never lose hope.
1: I think leadership is also something that we need to look at, because leadership is something can be learnt as well. And I'll use the Mandela example. You remember Jonathan Shapiro?
0: Of course.
1: Shapiro, yeah? So this is this cartoonist, South African cartoonist. And all leaders make mistakes, and Mandela also did. And he drew this cartoon of Mandela's halo slipping. So he gets his phone call. Hello, Shapiro? Of course you recognize that voice. Mr. President, that cartoon. And he panicking further. He's trying. Yes, Mr. President,

0: Well done. But, Mr. President, I critique. That's your job. Well done. And he puts the phone down. And that is leadership. That's what we're lacking.
1: So, Andrew, you mentioned how the two political parties in Britain are sort of having the same ideology, and you could say the same thing about the political parties in America. Do you have any ways in which we can attempt to dismantle the power of the two ruling political parties?
2: I think we need to look at our electoral systems. And again, to say, and I don't have the brains to say this intelligently, but surely with all the technological advances that we've made, most of which I don't understand, there have to be ways in which we can have elements of our democracies that are more direct. So I think we really need a period of extraordinary political creativity in which we redesign the ways in which we govern ourselves and in which we govern our countries and the world. And the second thing is, you know, in parallel, while we're doing this creative thinking work that is so important, in parallel, we need to make sure that our representatives understand that a huge number of people are deeply dissatisfied with them. And the way to do that, wherever we are in the world, where we are lucky enough to live in our faltering liberal democracies, is if we have no one representing us in our local areas, is to find someone from the local community to stand up with community support and take on the sort of hegemonic political forces at the moment. And they may not win, but that's not what's important. What's important is giving people choice and actually breaking the mold.
0: But I would like to extend that in the sense that while you're talking within this nation state boundary, autocrats across the globe are following this same, and they are actually supporting one another.
2: Yeah.
0: So we too, as people, need to be able to bridge that gap. This fraternity, all of you here today, have to be part of that global community. And we need to tell autocrats they can't get away with it because we are stronger.
3: I want to raise something that you touched on, Andrew, earlier on. The moral compass seems to have disappeared from public view and certainly is not espoused as a question or an authority by any of our political leaders. How do you believe a moral compass might be developed, and is it necessary for it to be centred around a set of beliefs that are accepted by at least a part of the world's population?
0: A question that's often asked to me, I mean, ethics obviously is a very important part of photojournalism, journalism generally, and a question that is often asked of me is it right to take that picture? Would you do that? Is it ethically correct? And the way I look at it is, if that were being done to me, would I be comfortable? And I think that's something we very rarely do. We very rarely turn the lens around and question whether my behavior towards another person is that behavior that I would expect or accept being done to me.
2: When I was investigating this corrupt arms deal, there was a point at which the ANC hierarchy called me in and basically said to me, here's what you're going to say. And I had a whole lot of my colleagues from my committee that I was supposed to be leading sort of saying to me, Andrew, you've got to do this, you've got to do this. It's not just your political career, it's all of our political careers. And I went into this media conference after months of speaking out against this corruption and investigating it. And I read the statement. And the media were all incredibly confused because I'd been working with them for all these months. And I walked out, I wouldn't take questions, and I got into my car. And as I was driving, I heard myself on the car radio reading the statement, and I just burst into tears. And I have no idea what made me burst into tears, but I realized in that moment that I couldn't do this. And there's something about each one of us that we have a line in the sand. And with that, when that line in the sand is crossed, we should not go any further. And the problem that you, in your question, have enunciated is in most instances, the lines in the sand have been erased. And it now seems acceptable to do anything we want to do in pursuit of power, of money, of privilege, of advantage over others. So I think we have to start there. And we have to rewrite the history books by saying, actually, greed is awful. And what is good is exactly what you say, is the mutual respect that we all need to have for each other.
0: I would extend that to talk about the fact that you're never really on your own. And I will again refer to a personal example. After I was picked up, I was tortured. The following morning, the police actually offered me a deal. All control delete, everything's forgotten. You go back home, no one will bother you, nothing on the records, you stay quiet. And I'd just gone through a night of torture. I knew what might be ahead, and they told me of what might be ahead. But I remembered that I was not alone. I was part of a bigger community. And for me to accept that would also be to sell out the other people around me. And I think that is something that needs to be remembered. It's not simply by relinquishing that moral compass. You're not really selling out just yourself. You're selling out your entire community. And that's too big a price to pay.
2: That's a wonderful final thought, and it reminds me why I feel so privileged to have had this conversation, because you've had to display physical courage, not just moral courage, but physical courage as well, in awful circumstances, in a way I don't think I would be able to do. It really has been a privilege and an honor having this conversation with you and with all of you. So thank you very much.
0: And I'm sure you'd surprise yourself.
2: Thank you.

0: I want people to look closer at the ugly side of history. I point my camera where others prefer not to look.
1: I write about what it means to be American and about the ordinary people who get caught up in U.S. wars.
2: Filmmaker Raoul Peck and author Viet Thanh Nguyen on the power of political art.
0: What are the stories we tell ourselves about ourselves?
1: And how do we face our past to change our future?
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4: Except it wasn't Gaza, Palestine. It was Gaza province, Mozambique, thousands of miles away.
5: Some of the things that I say will be incorrect. You know, we will make mistakes.
4: People in Power investigates if decisions by the world's richest man helped fuel an HIV resurgence in one of the poorest countries on Earth. Elon and the other Gaza on Al Jazeera.
6: Among the crowds boarding trains out of Beijing for summer break, this group of children is off for an experience of mind-expanding proportions. They're headed to the eastern city of Hangzhou, home to the so-called Six Little Dragons, the high-tech companies driving China's push to be at the forefront of the AI revolution.
7: This is so cool. We've learned lots of fascinating stuff about AI.
8: A government goal to make AI an essential part of the school syllabus by 2030 has increased demand for these courses.
9: Our focus is to inspire children, to help them develop a positive relationship between humanity and artificial intelligence.
6: Hopefully, to embrace a world yet to be imagined, that they will likely need to send their children on the summer camps of the future to understand fully.

Hello, I'm Per Nyberg. This is Al Jazeera coming to you live from Doha. Our top stories. A desperate search for survivors as Nepalese rescuers dig through mud-filled tunnels. The death toll in the Himalayan flash floods is approaching 1,000. U.S. President Donald Trump says he'll hit Iran

0: hard after the country's traded strikes for the first time in more than a month.
1: Plus, U.S. diplomats are returning to American embassies in the Middle East after they were emptied

0: Rescuers in Nepal are digging through mud and debris, searching for thousands of people still missing after last week's devastating flash floods. The most difficult rescue missions are happening in tunnels, where more than 930 hydropower workers are believed to be trapped. The tunnels were almost complete when disaster struck. Authorities have been burying unidentified bodies because of a lack of freezers and overwhelmed morgues. The death toll has risen to 939 in Nepal, and there are 16 confirmed deaths in the neighboring Chinese autonomous region of Tibet. More than 4,500 remain missing. Adverse weather and mountainous terrain are making rescue and recovery efforts more difficult. Jessica Washington reports now from Devighat in Nepal's Nuwakot region.
1: It's hard to describe the scale of devastation and grief here in Devighat. Just a few meters from where I'm standing is the Trishuli River, the river that gushed over this community and destroyed so many lives and homes as well. And although soldiers had come here to collect some of the bodies that had been found in this community, this is still an ongoing process. As we've been reporting this morning from this community and we were filming some of the destruction, our team actually found the body of a man inside this home. It's a very sad situation. The home is completely destroyed. We don't know whether that man was from this community or whether he was from another community and his body had washed up here. And we immediately let the soldiers know, and they've since come to inspect this area, and they are assessing whether it is safe to remove him from there. Certainly a very difficult situation for everyone in this community. You can see how badly some of the buildings have been damaged here. This building has been completely hollowed out by that thick mud. But this is one of the buildings that's still standing, and that's not the case for at least 300 homes in this community alone. Residents say those homes were swept away by the force of the current. This is a community that is grappling with grief, with trauma, with uncertainty. They don't know where they'll live in the future. Their immediate needs of food and medicine are being met at holding centers not far from where we are, but they are fearful about what comes next and living with a deep sense of trauma at what they have witnessed and experienced. Jessica Washington, Al Jazeera, Devighat, Nepal.
0: Now, despite the widespread devastation, some remarkable stories of survival have emerged. Barnaby Lowe reports from Trishuli.
2: This used to be a school in Trishuli in northern Nepal. With some quick thinking from the principal, Rahendra Dawadi, all 900 students made it to safety, moments before the wall of water and mud hit. He says he wasn't sure if the reports of a major flash flood were true, but he issued evacuation orders anyway.
3: If the warning is right, though, we all lost our life. So why not to stop it? Then my other colleagues also came there and we have some discussion, same matter, and then we ring the bell and we stop the students.
2: Only the roof of one of the school's buildings is visible now. The children and teachers ran towards a nearby hill. With roads and bridges buried, they and the Wadi had to be airlifted to safety.
4: The driver of one of the school's buses had a narrow escape. He was driving on a bridge directly below where I'm standing right now. And as he was crossing, he watched as another bridge right behind him gets swept away. Now, just as he made it across, the second bridge collapsed under the weight of the water.
2: Dawadi has been described as a hero, but he says he was just doing his job.
3: They are appointing me as a head teacher. It means the head of the family. So head of the family, what kind of responsibility, what kind of duties I have to do the head of the family? I have just only done that.
2: Now, the work of rescuing more survivors falls to teams like these, tasked with finding the hundreds of workers believed to be trapped in the tunnels of hydropower plants. Some of Gokarna Chowdhury's colleagues are missing. The engineer says he managed to escape before the mud and debris blocked the entrance.
5: At first, we thought it was an earthquake. An electric pole fell, and then there's a huge cloud of dust. That's when we realized it wasn't an earthquake, but a flash flood. So we ran and climbed to a higher ground as fast as we could.
2: But with days soon turning into a week, the chances of finding more survivors are fading. Still, families are clinging to the hope that their loved ones will make it out alive. Barnaby Lowe, Al Jazeera.

0: Kira, Trishuli, Nepal.
1: And in the U.S., Nepalese families are anxiously awaiting news of their loved ones. Matthew Torres reports from Fairfax, Virginia.
2: Thousands of kilometers away from the frantic and overwhelming search for survivors.
3: It's a helpless situation right now. I mean, there is not much we can do when the nature, you know, shows its anger towards what we are doing to it.
2: Krishna Sharma is forced to wait from his Virginia suburb outside of Washington, D.C. He questions if his wife's loved ones are safe after last week's deadly flash flood along Nepal's border. Her brother, aunt, two cousins, and friend were among dozens of people traveling by bus to two Hindu pilgrimage sites when the flood hit. They're among the nearly 5,000 people who vanished.
3: Not being able to recommunicate or come back in touch with them is painful.
2: His wife was too distraught to speak. They join a vigil to pray for 14 other families from the area who are just as anxious for answers. The Washington region has the third highest Nepalese population in the United States. As the scale of the devastation grows, Nepal is now accepting help from other countries to ramp up its search and rescue efforts. The U.S. State Department is giving more than $3 million to help Nepal, including 3 months of emergency food assistance. U.S. authorities say close to 100 Americans are still missing.
4: Just imagine if you've got about 360 square kilometers of land and roads covered in mud, debris, rocks, ice. How do you get to these people?
2: Nepal's foreign minister is calling for a global effort to address climate change after the catastrophic flood was triggered by glacial collapse.
4: Millions who live around the glaciers are now highly, highly vulnerable.
2: But before they can look ahead, families are focused on finding their loved ones now. Their fears and uncertainty have been strong, but so has the community's support and faith.
5: We need that support. Every hour is critical.
2: Matthew Torres, Al Jazeera, Fairfax, Virginia.
1: U.S. President Donald Trump says the Strait of Hormuz is in extremely good shape. He says the U.S. Navy is helping around 30 ships pass through this waterway each night. Trump has also threatened further strikes on Iran. He made these comments after Washington and Tehran traded attacks on Sunday night for the first time in more than a month.
6: They're a failed nation. They've got 350% inflation. They have no currency. They're not paying their soldiers. Their leaders are largely dead. Their navy is gone. Their air force is gone. Their surveillance equipment is almost entirely gone. That doesn't mean we won't smack them. We'll see what happens. But we have the Strait of Hormuz in extremely good shape. You know, we're taking over. Many, many ships got through last night, as you know, with the Navy's assistance.
1: And Al Jazeera's Manuel Rapallo has more from the White House.
7: The latest news that we can report regarding this latest escalation between the United States and Iran, the most significant escalation that we've seen in the last few weeks, in more than a month now. President Trump took an opportunity to speak to reporters in the Oval Office on Monday, deflecting a question when he was asked about whether or not this latest escalation could be signaling the beginning of a renewed full-scale war between the United States and Iran. Instead, President Trump said that Iran is a failed nation, that they have no currency, no leaders left, that their military is largely gone. But that, quote, that doesn't mean that we won't smack them to see what happens. President Trump saying here that the United States is doing a good job in Iran. One thing that was interesting as well, he characterized the ongoing conflict between the two countries as a relatively small war for the United States, something that is quite difficult to reconcile now that the United States has officially crossed the six-month mark since the start of this conflict, a conflict that President Trump said at the offset would be something that could be completed in 4 to 6 weeks. Manuel Rapallo, Al Jazeera, Washington.
1: And Tehran has again warned countries in the region against allowing the U.S. to launch attacks on Iran from their territory. That's after the IRGC targeted U.S. air bases in Jordan and launched a drone towards the UAE. Tehran says countries from where

0: The US is launching strikes, could face retaliation. And Joey Hood is the former U.S. ambassador to Tunisia. He says regional countries will need to find a solution that allows both sides to step back from this conflict.
1: Historically, the United States has been quite a leader of alliances and coalitions around the world, and I would expect that tradition to be taken up again, no matter who is the next president. But for the next couple of years, I think it's going to require countries of the region getting together and finding those creative solutions that would allow both sides to save face and back away from this conflict. You could imagine, for example, an Islamic naval coalition led by Pakistan, Turkey, for example, that could monitor the strait and assure Iran that everything going through it is peaceful. That would allow Iran the ability to back off without saying that it gave up its rights to the strait.
0: Israeli troops, accompanied by bulldozers, have stormed Nablus in the occupied West Bank. They demolished several Palestinian homes, which they claim didn't have permits. Several residential buildings have been leveled. It comes as Israeli forces and settlers ramp up a violent pressure campaign across the occupied territory to force Palestinians from their homes. Last week, two families were kicked out of their homes in this same area, and their houses were destroyed. And Israeli settlers have attacked Palestinians in Ramallah. According to witnesses, a group of settlers descended on the town of Burqa from different directions, assaulting locals and trying to set cars on fire. Livestock was also stolen. And Al Jazeera spoke to Loaya Abu Ridi, the Palestinian-American trapped in his home in Kusra. He says an Israeli military checkpoint is now blocking their movement and preventing families from bringing in food and essential medicines.
2: Today is the 24th day. This house and other two resident houses been under siege. Now there is a checkpoint with IDF in front of my house 24/7. They don't leave it, blocking us from moving in and out freely from our own houses, and blocking our family members to provide us food and supplies and medicines. They keep saying we have to do coordinations for them to be allowed to come here, which is, takes days, 3 to 4 days for someone to get approval to provide us medicine. My mother, 83 years old, her medicine getting low. We requested to get medicines. My sister is a school teacher, supposed to go to school next week. Our neighbors have two kids. They're supposed to go to school next week. My brother and actually the neighbors have unable to go to work for more than a month now, trapped in their houses. So the situation is really difficult here. We're not allowed to see anyone. We haven't seen anyone for the last almost a month now. And every time we talk to the IDF soldiers and they keep saying this is a closed military zone, no one can be here. In the other hand, the settlers freely can walk around. And actually the last attack was about 300 yards from my house. That was just like 2 days ago on Saturday. 70 settlers attacked a nearby house, and none of them were arrested. We did witness those settlers come nearby those soldiers, shake hands, give them hugs, taking selfies. Earlier on August 9th, they conducted a prayer. Yes, they always sided with the settlers.
0: And sanctions on settlers in the occupied West Bank are likely to be high on the agenda at an informal EU meeting of European Affairs Ministers in Ireland this week. Now, with attacks on Palestinians in the occupied territory currently at a record high, Ireland is promising to use its turn of the rotating EU presidency to push for a bloc-wide ban on all goods produced in illegal settlements. Peter Smith reports from Dublin.
3: Settler violence is a long-standing tactic from those who want to intimidate, displace and ultimately replace Palestinians in the West Bank. But the UN says it has never been this bad. Now it's on the agenda for an EU meeting here in Dublin this week. Officially, the EU takes a strong position against it, calling the settlements illegal. And yet EU countries can and still do trade with the settlements, allowing them to profit on

0: Palestinian land. But the issue is going to be a priority at the meetings here this week because Ireland has just taken over the presidency of the EU Council. And after initiating its own ban on settler goods, it says it wants the EU to act as a block and sanction the settlements.
1: When we see certain EU politicians or European politicians supportive, not just of the actions of settlers and settler violence, but of this Israeli government who are supporting them. And we cannot be complicit in the actions of this Israeli government, which more broadly is genocidal, but is crucially in breach of international law.
0: Ireland has been one of Europe's strongest supporters of the Palestinian people in Gaza and in the West Bank. When EU diplomats come to town this week, they'll see plenty of signs of that solidarity here. The trouble is, Europe can't even decide how to vote for a ban on settler goods, never mind how to implement it. And so the EU is at deadlock while settler attacks continue to rise. Peter Smith, Al Jazeera, Dublin.
2: Sudan's army is pushing to control a key highway linking the capital Khartoum with the country's west. The route was held by the Rapid Support Forces for much of the three-year conflict, but the army recaptured it last month. Al Jazeera's Hiba Morgan traveled along the road where abandoned towns reveal the scale of the fighting.
3: Destroyed civilian and combat vehicles lying on either sides, some with bullet holes, others completely burnt in potential drone strikes, and no sign of movement or traffic on this major highway. This road is known as El Sadirat or Exports Road. It connects the capital Khartoum to the city of Al Obeid, capital of North Kordofan. It was once a major trade route. The Rapid Support Forces took control of it during the first weeks of the conflict. The Sudanese army regained its control last month. The army also recaptured several towns and cities along the road to secure it from the RSF. The Exports Road not only links the Kordofan region, but also the Western Darfur region to the rest of the country. But driving on it now comes with risks and regular stops. Regular stops along this road are not optional. They're a necessity to ensure that there are no RSF drones flying overhead that pose dangers to vehicles along the road. But during these stops, you can see the impact of RSF presence along the road throughout the years of conflict. All that is left now is damage and destruction. And here in the city of Jabrat al-Sheikh, you can see the impact of civilians fleeing their homes and seeking refuge elsewhere. Jabrat al-Sheikh, one of the biggest cities along the Exports Road, is now a ghost town. There is literally not a single civilian left behind in the city, which witnessed some of the most fierce battles between the Sudanese army and the Rapid Support Forces as the army moved in to regain control of the Exports Road. Schools have been vandalized and classrooms have been torn apart by the Rapid Support Forces during the period that they were here in the city. Hospitals were completely destroyed and turned into military bases by the RSF, according to residents who fled from the area and sought refuge in the capital of North Kordofan, Al Obeid, or in Omdurman in the capital, Khartoum. The army is in control of the city of Jabrat al-Sheikh and all the other towns and cities along the Exports Road and is continuing its operations to regain territory from the RSF. The RSF, on the other hand, continues to target with drones army-controlled areas in the Kordofan region. Meanwhile, hundreds of thousands of people remain displaced, wondering when it would be safe for them to go home, hoping that it would be sooner rather than later. Hiba Morgan, Al Jazeera, Jabrat al-Sheikh, North Kordofan.
2: U.S. authorities have set up a hotline to report any missing people after flash floods swept through a remote area of the Grand Canyon. Now, two people are confirmed dead. Information from the National Parks Permit System shows one person is still unaccounted for, but officials say there could be others they don't know about. Kaylee Callahan reports.
4: A cabin washing down the Colorado River.
5: That's a bunkhouse, sir?
6: Hey, you think I can see it?
4: Tangled in mud and debris during flash flooding in the Grand Canyon. Hikers escaping across a bridge witnessed the raging torrent, which came without warning.
7: It sounded like a train, which is unusual for the canyon. It's pretty quiet down there generally. It just sounded like boulders were falling down the canyon, like maybe a train was coming and it was getting closer and closer.
4: Campers and hikers were caught off guard with tents inundated by water. The flooding happened near the south rim of the Grand Canyon. A storm cell sent a torrent rushing through Bright Angel Canyon and into the Colorado River, leaving footbridges and trails wiped out and helicopters as the only option to get people out.
7: And it was like you see in the movies, she's like, are you ready to go? Are you okay? And they put her hand on my back and ran me over to the helicopter and threw me in there. I just threw my stuff in and jumped on the floor of the helicopter.
4: Emergency teams are searching the area for those still missing or trapped, but authorities warn of more storms to come, raising the risk of further flooding. Kaylee Callahan, Al Jazeera.
2: A former gang member has been found guilty in Las Vegas for the murder of rap icon Tupac Shakur. The jury took just 3 hours to decide Dwayne Kiffity Davis was behind the 1996 killing. It brings to a close one of the most infamous unsolved murder cases in modern U.S. history. Tupac was killed in a drive-by shooting on the Las Vegas Strip. Wildfires sweeping across Europe this summer have intensified calls for urgent action to meet climate targets. Well, the EU is placing some of its hopes on carbon capture and storage technology. Well, this technology is expensive, but a new project in Denmark hopes to change that. Paul Rees went to the North Sea to find out more.
8: The latest frontier in Europe's fight against climate change is best reached by helicopter. A 200-kilometre journey across the North Sea to Denmark's oil fields, where this old platform, Nini West, is about to start working in reverse and send down industrial pollution to be stored where once there was oil, in a process known as carbon capture and storage, or CCS.
9: It's all coming together in the first maiden voyage, having something that's been paid for and is commercial and is going to happen on a regular, sustainable basis. It's a really important milestone.
8: The method is simple in theory. Carbon dioxide is extracted from factory emissions, put on a ship and injected in liquid form below the seabed. The initial capacity of this project is about 400,000 tonnes of CO2 per year. Operations will be run partly from here over the larger Siri oil field.
10: The disused oil platform that's set to start storing carbon is about 30 kilometres across the sea. This oil rig is still operational, but when the well here runs dry, the plan is that they'll stop bringing oil up and start sending carbon down.
8: The project will contribute towards the European Union target of injecting 50 million tonnes of CO2 within 4 years. The first customers are biomethane producers. Whether industries like cement, steel and chemicals follow suit may depend on whether the historically huge costs of CCS can gradually be driven down.
9: It's prohibitive because we're starting everything from scratch. The ship that we've got, Carbon Destroyer 1, is the only ship of its kind in the world. When you do one of something, it's going to be a lot more expensive.
8: Political backing is also vital for the EU. That's been achieved in Denmark, while the picture in Sweden may depend on September's elections. There are also concerns that carbon capture is a distraction from simply not polluting in the first place.
11: Fossil fuel companies have used CCS as an excuse to prolong their industries and don't transition into a more renewable option. CCS is something we might need to have, but it is very much a compromise. We also need to have the natural CCS, which is another thing, which is forests and oceans.
8: Future generations may find out if using oil rigs to inject carbon back into the earth was a stroke of human genius or a flash of human folly. Paul Rees, Al Jazeera, in the North Sea off Denmark.
2: A South African airline has responded to criticism after two of its planes performed a stadium flyover just before a rugby match in Cape Town. The two Airlink jets flew just above the venue before a match between South Africa and New Zealand. It prompted questions over the safety of this maneuver. But Airlink says the stunt was carefully planned and rehearsed. Lionel Messi has announced his retirement from international football, ending his historic 20-year career with Argentina. Teresa Bo reports from Buenos Aires.
5: ¿Cuál es tu sueño?
6: Jugar en la selección argentina.
12: Lionel Messi used this video to say goodbye after 20 years with Argentina's national team. 2 decades that transformed him from a young prodigy into a national icon. He also published a handwritten letter. He says he wrote 2 days after losing the World Cup final to Spain. I have nothing else to give, he said. In La Boca, a neighborhood in Buenos Aires, images of Messi are everywhere. Sebastián Luna says he will always be grateful.
13: We are going to continue loving Messi, not just for football, but for his humility, for who he is. That's the most important thing about Messi. His international football is over, but Messi will always be in our hearts.
14: There's murals like this one everywhere in Buenos Aires. Lionel Messi is not only admired for his extraordinary talent, but also for his commitment and determination to keep trying until he finally achieved his dream of winning for his country in the World Cup in 2022.
12: Messi played 6 World Cups for Argentina and for years struggled with a constant criticism of failing to win. He was repeatedly compared to football legend Diego Maradona. But that changed when Argentina won in Qatar. Now he's a national symbol that crosses the political and social divides.
15: I saw Maradona, I saw many players, Kempes, but Messi is the ultimate. I mean, there's no comparison. At every level, at a football level, at a personal level, and in the national team, he gave everything. He could have retired from the national team after Qatar, and well, he continued. He played the last World Cup, 39 years old, as if he were a young kid.
12: For Argentina's national team, it's the beginning of a new era. For most Argentines, Messi represents a collective source of happiness in a country that has endured years of economic and political challenges. The one man that makes all Argentines proud. Teresa Bo, Al Jazeera, Buenos Aires.
2: And still ahead here on Al Jazeera, U.S. diplomats have begun returning to embassies across the Middle East. This Is America looks at what that means for Washington's strategy in the region.
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0: You're watching Al Jazeera, our top stories this hour. Nepalese rescuers are still looking for thousands of people missing after last week's devastating flash floods. The death toll has surpassed 930 in Nepal, with 16 confirmed deaths in the Chinese autonomous region of Tibet. U.S. President Donald Trump says the Strait of Hormuz is in extremely good shape, with the U.S. Navy helping ships through the waterway. He's also threatened further strikes on Iran. Israeli troops accompanied by bulldozers have stormed Nablus in the occupied West Bank and demolished several Palestinian homes. Let's head over to Washington, D.C. for This is America.
1: This is America, and this is a country still figuring out what peace with Iran actually looks like. The latest exchange of strikes suggests the war is far from over, but U.S. diplomats have already been heading back to embassies across the Middle East. Does that mean Washington is settling in for the long haul? First, though, let's go to our D.C. studio and Alex Marquardt.
2: Thank you, Tanya. After months of war with Iran, the U.S. State Department is sending diplomats back to embassies all across the Middle East. From Baghdad to Beirut, American personnel are returning to work in a region that is very much still grappling with strikes, with economic pressure against Iran, and the effective closure of the Strait of Hormuz. So is there going to be a new diplomatic push by the U.S., or is Washington now preparing for a longer-term stalemate? Al Jazeera's Eva McKent has the details.
3: Diplomacy is evidently not dead. After being evacuated ahead of the U.S.-Israeli war with Iran, public reports indicate American diplomats are now beginning to return to U.S. embassies across the Middle East. But the confrontation with Iran is anything but settled. And for a president who has long branded himself the ultimate dealmaker, diplomacy has always been one possible way out. Even as the president now insists, America is focused on pressure, not talks.
4: They're in deep trouble. They have very little capacity. We don't want to speak to them. We're not looking to meet or anything.
3: The reported return of diplomats means resuming work that is harder to do from afar, like meeting foreign officials, helping Americans on the ground, and maintaining diplomatic channels. In a statement to Al Jazeera, the State Department acknowledged it is shifting staffing. Based on our latest assessment, we are adjusting our staffing posture at certain posts in the Middle East to ensure we can continue advancing U.S. foreign policy objectives while protecting the safety and security of our personnel. But the threats that prompted the evacuations have not disappeared. Iran has missiles and drones capable of reaching American targets across the region. Iran-aligned groups have attacked U.S. interests, and cyber attacks remain another threat. If tensions escalate again, diplomats could once again find themselves told to leave. On the economic front, an admission that this month's sanctions push is part of a pressure campaign ultimately aimed at getting Iran to negotiate.
5: The goal here is to create the conditions that they will want to come to the table. And the president's been very clear. They have to give up their nuclear program. They have to turn over the highly enriched uranium, and they have to stop their support of proxies, and the strait has to be open.
3: After this week's U.S. strike on Iranian rocket launchers, followed by Iranian missiles fired toward U.S. facilities in Jordan, the military option remains very much part of the equation. A reminder for diplomats just returning to the region that this confrontation is far from over. Eva McKend, Al Jazeera, Washington.
2: So what does the return of U.S. diplomats to the Middle East mean for the war with Iran? Here to discuss, we have Jennifer Gavito. She is a former Deputy Assistant Secretary of State for Near Eastern Affairs, and Adam Arelli. He was a U.S. ambassador to Bahrain. Thank you both for being with me today. This is a really interesting juncture in this war. Obviously, it's kind of gone to a lower boil, but then we obviously saw this flare up over the weekend with strikes against missile launchers by the U.S. and retaliation against American forces in Jordan by the Iranians. And at the same time, now we have these American diplomats and their families going back to these different embassies scattered across the Middle East. So, Jennifer, how do you reconcile that? What do you make of this moment?
6: I think that the return of families and diplomats, which I should preface by saying is a good thing, ultimately having our diplomats on the ground, able to report on and influence what's happening is positive. I think that decision, though, is largely divorced from the trajectory of the conflict, just like their removal back in late February, early March, was largely divorced from the trajectory of the conflict. So I wouldn't read too much into how the administration is viewing the likely resumption of war. I think this was largely a bureaucratic decision at the end of, you know, a six-month period to define the status of these personnel.
2: You don't think the diplomat should have been pulled out in the first place?
6: I think that the decision was made as a result of significant backlash over the failure to plan for their safety. And as a result, the administration, you know, kind of across the region, pulled everybody out rather than a more nuanced approach to it that you would normally see. And so in a lot of cases, these are people that have wanted to go back that feel like they should be on the ground doing their jobs.
2: Adam, Ambassador, do you agree? Do you think that there is daylight between what this tells us about Washington's strategy and where they think the war is going versus a return to business as usual?
7: Well, I find your use of the word strategy interesting. I don't think they have a strategy. And I think that, per what Jennifer said, I think that's evident in the decision to take them out in the first place. And the decision to send them back 6 months later, you know, if you have a strategy, you know what you want to accomplish, and you know what you're willing to do to accomplish that. What we've seen in the course of this conflict 6 months in is you know, try one thing. If that doesn't work, try another thing. If that doesn't work, try something else. And what they try is a combination of armed force, economic pressure, attempts at negotiation, and then, you know, pause, think, and reset.
2: Right.
7: So again, it's just like, well, let's see what works. Let's see what works for now. And if that doesn't work, we'll try something else. That is not a strategy. And, oh, by the way, you know, the Trump administration's attitude towards career diplomats has never been good, has mm-hmm. never been positive, right? In very few of these countries, is there any ambassador?
2: Right.
7: Somebody might be acting, but I think in only a couple is there an ambassador. And that's because they don't trust diplomats to do the job. And all the decisions are being made back in Washington. So if you ask me, is it good to have, you know, why are they sending them back? My answer is probably, as Jennifer said, they just figured out, well, you know, we got them out. It's time to go back. They need
2: is
7: to step.
2: Is it signaling anything, though?
7: No.
2: It's just time to go back.
6: There is a six-month window that decision has to be reassessed. And if you don't send people back, you have to do things like figure out how to give them allowances to live in the United States. It's expensive.
7: It's expensive to keep them home.
6: And it's bureaucratically difficult.
2: So are you saying that they are risking sending them back into a dangerous area rather than pay some of these benefits?
6: I think it was the path of least resistance. It was the easiest thing to do.
7: Or to put it another way, explain to me how the region and these countries are safer now than they were 6 months ago. The security situation has not changed. Iran is still lobbing missiles, still sending drones to all these different places, Jordan, Iraq, Qatar, Bahrain, the United Arab Emirates, Kuwait. Those are all targets. And oh, by the way, we've just gone into another, in the last couple of days, we've gone into another exchange of fire. So how is that a more secure environment, a safer environment, for those very same diplomats that you determined 6 months ago were too much at risk to keep there? That doesn't add up to me.
2: I haven't necessarily heard someone from the Trump administration say this, but someone might say, right now, what we're focused on are these economic measures. We don't plan to ramp things up significantly militarily, but as you point out, we just saw this flare up over the weekend.
6: Well, and I think the challenge in that assumption, first of all, again, I want to say, like, I think a lot of these diplomats would prefer to be back. I think they want to do their jobs. They believe that what they're doing is important, and I would agree with them. As far as the risk of flaring up, you know, there are two parties to this conflict, if not three, and both sides get a vote. And so regardless of the Trump administration's intention to just use economic measures and kind of kick the can down the road, I do think that it is very likely that this status quo of no war, no peace will be disrupted, if nothing else, by Iran eventually.
2: Okay, before we go too much further, I do want to take a step back because our Tanya Nouri is going to explain how we got to this moment. Take a listen.
1: The signs began when President Donald Trump started redeploying assets from the Western Hemisphere to the Middle East in January.
4: We have a big force going toward Iran. I'd rather not see anything happen, but we're watching them very closely.
1: Tensions with Iran were increasing. The U.S. abandoned peace talks as the Pentagon was rapidly bolstering America's largest naval presence in the region since the 2003 invasion of Iraq. The State Department began evacuating non-emergency personnel.

0: Ella and their family members from Lebanon, then Israel, at the end of February. Days later, the first bomb dropped.
1: The United States military began major combat operations in Iran,
0: forcing further embassy evacuations across the Middle East. Iranian drones went on to target U.S. embassies in Saudi Arabia and Iraq. America's largest overseas military installations across the region also targeted by Iranian strikes. According to the Pentagon, 18 U.S. service members were killed, more than 750 wounded. 6 months into the war, diplomatic talks between Washington and Tehran have floundered. The Trump administration has signaled it was shifting away from sustained military action toward economic pressure. And this week, the State Department has begun returning some diplomatic staff back to the region. However, the move might not necessarily be reflective of the situation on the ground, but rather related to the department's human resources policy, which limits the length of time staff can be away from their assigned posts. Overnight, the security situation in the region shifted. It remains to be seen if the latest escalation will force the U.S. to readjust its diplomatic presence once again. Tanya Nori, Al Jazeera, Washington.
2: So now we're going to have more American personnel, both diplomats and their families, back in the region. As you note, Ambassador, there hasn't been that much change in the security situation. Do you think as CENTCOM, which is the arm of the U.S. military that is carrying out the military campaign, as they think about their actions, that they might be more reluctant to carry out strikes if more Americans are in harm's way, Jennifer?
3: I don't think so. I mean, I think our military will make their decisions based on the best recommendations that support national security. I would hope that if they are going to take actions, that they would preview that and allow the Department of State to take care of those individuals first. But I think it's important to remember that we historically have had diplomats continue to work in very difficult, even dangerous conditions, whether that is, you know, in Israel during previous wars with Gaza, elsewhere around the Middle East, certainly during the Arab Spring. So it is not unusual that our diplomats would continue to do their very important jobs, even as there is unrest swirling around them.
2: Ambassador, are administrations generally willing, happy to, probably not happy to, but certainly willing to pull people out and then put them back in and then pull them back out again? Or is this a little unusual?
4: It's unusual. I mean, you only do it as a last resort, right? Because, I mean, there's obviously the human side of it, which is disruptive and expensive and all that. But there's also the sort of political signal sending side of it, which is also important in the sense that, look, America has important relationships with all the countries where these diplomats serve, right? In addition to the diplomats not being happy about having to be yanked around, neither are their host countries, the Qataris, the Emiratis, the Bahrainis, the Saudis, the Jordanians, the Iraqis. Do you think those governments like it when the United States tells the world, oh, it's not safe there, we can't defend our people there, the host country can't defend their people there? That's a vote of confidence in the host country.
2: It's not safe for people to go there, not safe for business people to go there.
4: And so they're saying, you know, guys, come on. It's funny because if you go, and I've talked to people who go to these places now, today, and they say it's normal.
2: Yeah.
4: I mean, it's business as usual in these places.
2: Mm-hmm.
4: So why is the U.S. government saying it's not safe and we're going to send them back, but if things get worse, we're going to bring... It's just a mess for everybody, and it reflects badly on the U.S. government, which doesn't take either the welfare of its own employees seriously or the equities of its allies on whom it depends in order to wage this campaign successfully.
2: Please,
3: I was in the Gulf last week, and I heard about this from officials from the Qatari, UAE, and Saudi governments. Just a lot of confusion over the U.S. posture there and why some of these decisions have been made in a somewhat haphazard manner.
2: Ambassador, you just did me a favor by rattling off that.

0: that list of Middle Eastern countries. I do want to show our audience the countries that we're talking about. This first image is the capitals where people are returning to these embassies. And not all of them are going back up to 100% capacity. Some are lower, but full 100% staffing are going to be Israel, so that's the embassy in West Jerusalem, Jordan, and Oman. And then you have other embassies that are only going back to three-quarters staffing. That would include Iraq, Kuwait, and Bahrain. Jennifer, you were making an important point a couple moments ago about diplomats wanting to do their jobs, diplomats wanting to be on the ground. Where do you think diplomats are most needed right now?
1: I mean, everywhere. Adam is absolutely right. You know, we are lacking ambassadors in most of these countries. And so the diplomats in question are absolutely critical to protecting American citizens, to advancing the interests of U.S. business and investment, and to otherwise safeguarding national security. And so in all of those places, I would argue, it's absolutely critical that they be allowed to do their work. And doing it from Washington is not nearly as effective.
0: Ambassador, explain why that is the case. How much harder is it to do these jobs remotely?
2: Well, I mean, I can give you a lot of examples, but, you know, one of the biggest ones that affects so many Americans, and is so heartbreaking, is, you know, separated families. The husband takes the children from the American wife and takes them to the country, and the family can't get the children back. It's the embassy that intervenes with the host country and says, reunite these families. And that happens thousands of people every single year in each of these countries. That's number one. Number two, let me take Bahrain as an example. And this is a particularly personal and difficult one for me. So Bahrain was the head of the Fifth Fleet, right? NavSent, yeah. Mm-hmm. Which is the naval center of gravity for the whole Persian Gulf. It's now a smoking ruin because Iran destroyed it. 10,000 soldiers and their families who were stationed in Bahrain are now gone. The only person representing the U.S. government in Bahrain is the ambassador, they're still an ambassador. That is the American flag in Bahrain, a critical ally who has stopped like 90 to 95% of the missiles launched against it. But the point here is that without that ambassador, and she has no team around her because, as you saw, they're all out. But without that ambassador, there's no American flag in what is arguably ground zero of the military campaign.
0: Jennifer, in situations like evacuations, you would be back in Washington. You were among the leadership of what's called the Near Eastern Affairs Division at the State Department, while people like Ambassador Arely would have been out in the field. So how does it work when the determination is made to evacuate an embassy? And can you explain what are essential and non-essential personnel?
1: Absolutely. So each embassy goes through an exercise depending on what the circumstances are to determine essentially how many people stay behind. As he just said, you know, there is critical work that continues to be done, first and foremost, protecting American citizens. And so the ambassador, in consultation with Washington, would make a decision about the numbers of people, the numbers of functions that would need to stay back, and those people would be defined as essential to the mission. Often, and certainly under what we would call ordered departure, otherwise known as an evacuation, everybody else would leave.
0: There's ordered and authorized.
1: There's authorized, which gives the individual a bit more choice in whether or not they go. But ordered is essentially an evacuation. You're told that you have to go. And so the ambassador is left with a skeleton staff doing only the most essential work. So, for example, protecting American citizens, but not necessarily issuing visas. And remembering, you know, that visas are essential for a lot of the commercial relationships. And so they would operate in this, you know, drawn down status, the skeleton status, for a period of time. And in this case, that period of time has been 6 months, which is considered to be rather lengthy. And so the determination now is that is being revoked and that people can go back. And as you noted, you know, fairly significant numbers in order to resume the functions. But those functions also range from, you know, reporting on what what host

0: governments are thinking. And, you know, we've certainly seen through this conflict, I think, a fundamental misunderstanding by this Trump administration as to what certainly the Iranian regime's motives, objectives are, but also through the rest of the region. And that's only accomplished when you've got career diplomats on the ground that are able to help translate what is actually being talked about there.
1: Let's talk about this conflict in particular. And Ambassador, you have said that there is no decisive end to the conflict in sight. Why do you say that?
2: I just don't see it. I mean, well, let's take a step back. What would a decisive end look like, right?
1: Right.
2: It would mean one side or the other raises the white flag and says, okay, I give up. I've decided to stop doing what we're doing. That's a decisive end. One side or the other, guess what it wants?
1: Yeah.
2: Even in my wildest imagination, that I can see either Donald Trump saying, yeah, okay, forget it, we're done.
1: Yeah.
2: Or the Iranians saying the same thing, which then brings the question, okay, so what is it going to look like? Well, I think it's going to look like no war, no peace, basically what we've seen for the last 10 or 15 years. This ongoing cycle of attack, counterattack, limited through proxies, targets of opportunity, attempts at negotiation that go a little bit and then fall back and fail, then periods of quiescence while they assess. So anyway, that's what we've been seeing since, gosh, as long as I've been dealing with Iran.
1: Yeah, frankly. An end has looked like. The bar was lowered to, let's just get the Strait of Hormuz open again and get back to that memorandum of understanding. But then, Jennifer, we heard the Treasury Secretary just last week saying they want to impose these new economic measures that will lead to the collapse of the regime. How do you imagine this playing out?
0: So, first of all, sanctions are a tool, not a strategy. To get back to the question about where the strategy is in this. And it is largely an extension of a sanctions regime that dates all the way back to the Obama administration pre-JCPOA and was intensified by the first Trump administration under the Maximum Pressure Campaign. And so there has been a policy of the United States across presidential administrations, across parties, to economically isolate Iran. And so what is being talked about are no new authorities, but rather just more intense implementation of that and extending the implementation to countries like China, for example, who have already pushed back on the idea. And so the idea that this will alone cause the Iranian regime to capitulate has no historical precedent. Typically, maybe with the exception of the South African apartheid regime, never have sanctions alone achieved that goal.
1: Have you seen any cracks in the regime such as it is that would lead us to believe that these economic measures will actually lead to something like this?
0: No. Certainly, the economy is under intense pressure. That is very true. We are seeing a real decline in the economy, and that is going to be a major problem for the Iranian regime. But at the same time, there's no indication that that is so far leading to the conditions that you would expect. A unifying opposition leader, widespread protests that extend throughout the country. None of that is present. And so, you know, I think the U.S. objective here would be to shift the negotiating leverage. But the idea that it would bring down the regime alone, I think, is not something that anybody is seriously thinking about.
1: Ambassador, what are your predecessors and your former equivalents across the region, American ambassadors across the region, hearing from their counterparts in these foreign ministries right now in terms of what they would like to see the U.S. do?
2: Well, it sort of depends who you talk to. I mean, but generally, it's kind of a mixed message. And it depends when you talk to them. I mean, first of all, I think they're all incredibly disappointed that we are where we are, right? You've basically shaken the hornet's nest and just made it sting you harder rather than, you know, destroy the hornet. So, you know, at the most simplistic level, they would have liked us to, you know, cut the head off the snake. Well, we didn't do that. Forget about why or whatever, but that didn't happen. So now

0: they're in a position of, okay, we now are in a situation where Iran is pissed off, Iran has attacked us, the United States can't defend us, as we've seen. They can help us, but they can't give us 100% security. So we're going to have to live with Iran in a way we haven't accepted before. So they are thinking through what that's going to require and what those challenges are. Now, some countries, like Saudi Arabia, have some strategic depth from Iran. I mean, they're not right next to Iran. We talked about Bahrain. Bahrain is very vulnerable. It's a tiny little island. Iran could take it over tomorrow if it wanted to.
1: And now these American diplomats are going back, and their families are also going to have to live under that threat. And that's a threat that we were reminded of this weekend when the Iranians struck back. We have to leave it there. Thank you both so much for your time. Jennifer Gavito, the former Deputy Assistant Secretary of State, and Adam Morelli, former U.S. Ambassador to Bahrain. Thank you both. Appreciate it. And that's all from the team here in Washington. I want to hand it back to Tanya Nouri and Al Jazeera's global headquarters in Doha.
2: Well, that's it for this edition of This is America. We leave you with a question, whether Washington can really hold the line on several fronts at once, or whether something has to give. We'll be back on Tuesday with a brand new episode that's going to be at 18:30 GMT, 2:30 p.m. Eastern here in the United States. For now, though, from all of us here stateside, it's goodbye for now.
3: From here in Hiroshima
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6: This dehumanized narrative still dominates the conversation around nuclear weapons.
7: And then there's trauma, deep and enduring trauma. What would it take to support a generation so deeply scarred by this genocidal war?
5: The Civilian. For many, the war never ends on Al Jazeera.
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15: 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Their withdrawal symptoms were horrifying.
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16: 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Exactly the same thing as when we were babies with our mother.
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17: Israel's attacks on Lebanon have made thousands of Syrians refugees for a second time. They're returning to a country that's still trying to rebuild after more than a decade of its own war.
18: As Israeli airstrikes continue to level entire residential blocks, medical workers and facilities needed to save lives in the aftermath are increasingly being targeted.

Hello, I'm Darren Jordan. This is Al Jazeera, live from Doha. Coming up in the programme, a desperate search for survivors as Nepalese rescuers dig through mud-filled tunnels. The death toll of the Himalayan flash flood is approaching 1,000. US President Donald Trump says he'll hit Iran hard after the country's traded strikes for the first time in more than a month. Also ahead, Israeli forces storm Nablus in the occupied West Bank, demolishing Palestinian homes. And the time has come. One of Argentina's greatest players, Lionel Messi, retires from international football. Rescuers in Nepal are digging through mud and debris, searching for thousands of people still missing after last week's devastating flash floods. The most difficult rescue missions are happening in tunnels, where more than 930 hydropower workers are believed to be trapped. The tunnels were almost complete when disaster struck. Well, authorities have been burying unidentified bodies because of a lack of freezers and overwhelmed mortars.

0: Well, Darren, as you said, it's been nearly a week now since the flash flood, so there are a few things happening simultaneously. People who have homes that are still left standing, they're going back, picking up the pieces, but there are a lot of people, of course, who've lost their homes. They're now in temporary shelters. They're being taken care of by volunteer organizations, and there are many, many on the ground, both local and international, but the focus very much still on search and rescue. Normally, at this point, it would just be recovery, but authorities still believe that they can find survivors, and so they're combing communities that are buried in mud, vast communities that are buried in mud, but the focus, the sub-focus, really is on tunnels, hydropower tunnels, where they believe hundreds of workers are still trapped, and so army personnel have been able to get in some of these tunnels. They've been using excavators, they've been pumping air into these tunnels, they're using heavy equipment as well as hand tools, and they're using limited explosives as well for controlled blasting, because some of the blockages are huge boulders, thick mud and sludge, and so this is a slow process. They're also being careful not to cause these tunnels to collapse, Darren.
1: And Barnaby, thousands of people still remain missing. I mean, how have families been coping in trying to find their loved ones and also try to understand how this disaster happened in the first place?
0: Yeah, understandably, Darren, people we've spoken with are frustrated at the pace of search and rescue operations in Bidur, where we were in the last few days. There were angry survivors yelling at soldiers, demanding the government act faster, because to their minds, of course, and again, understandably, the longer search and rescue operations take, the lesser the chances their missing loved ones can be found alive. Now, here in Kathmandu, where we are right now at this hospital, right behind me, there is a wall with photos of missing people, and that wall is getting filled up by the day. We've also heard stories of people going from hospital to hospital, from town to town, looking for their loved ones who are missing. And so the blame is very much on the government, but officials here also starting to blame climate change for the disaster, and also partly blaming China for not providing information on glacial risks and water levels upstream after a meeting they had with Chinese officials earlier this year, but Beijing denying these accusations, insisting that they have been providing timely information and that they will continue to support Nepal in the aftermath of these flash floods. Darren.
1: All right, Barnaby Lowe, live for us there in Kathmandu. Barnaby, thank you. Let's bring in Katrina Yu. She joins us live from Beijing. Katrina, so just bring us up to date then with what more Chinese officials have been saying about the disaster and the help that Beijing is giving to Nepal in the aftermath of the flood.
2: Just following on from what my colleague Barnaby was saying, China has called those accusations from Nepal that China did not do enough to warn Nepal about the risk of this disaster malicious and unfounded speculation. It says it has been providing information to Nepal and also being helping and sharing communications and satellite information with that side as well since the beginning of this disaster. Now, on the Chinese side of the rescue, conditions remain extremely difficult. Rescuers finally arrived in the port after trekking over mountains for hours on Friday evening. But they're dealing with extremely difficult conditions. Thick, unstable mud, steep terrain. They've got search dogs and life monitoring equipment. And they have said that they have searched the same 40,000 square meter zone a number of times, trying to go a little deeper every time. But they have not been able to find any new survivors for the past more than 48 hours. And it seems very clear that those working on the ground there need more manpower and they need more equipment. But the main bottleneck is the road leading up to the port of Jurong has been completely obliterated. That was 3 kilometers of road that no longer existed. And so teams of people operating heavy machinery have been around the clock since Thursday, working to repair and rebuild that road stone by stone, meter by meter. They have made a lot of progress. They are saying this morning that the weather conditions have improved and they have less than 1 kilometer to go. And so we're really waiting to see whether any major progress can be made when they arrive. Now, China says it has already contributed to Nepal's search operations by flying in 9 different engineer specialists to help with the rescue involved.

0: involving those they believe to be trapped in those hydropower stations. And China has also sent 50 tons of aid, including first aid equipment, tents, sleeping bags, etc., along with more than $2 million of funding.
1: All right, Katrina, you live for us there from the Chinese capital, Beijing. Katrina, thank you. Meanwhile, in the United States, Nepalese families are anxiously awaiting news of their loved ones. Al Jazeera's Matthew Torres reports from Fairfax in Virginia.
2: Thousands of kilometers away from the frantic and overwhelming search for survivors.
3: It's a helpless situation right now. I mean, there is not much we can do when the nature, you know, shows its anger towards what we are doing to it.
2: Krishna Sharma is forced to wait from his Virginia suburb outside of Washington, D.C. He questions if his wife's loved ones are safe after last week's deadly flash flood along Nepal's border. Her brother, aunt, two cousins, and friend were among dozens of people traveling by bus to two Hindu pilgrimage sites when the flood hit. They're among the nearly 5,000 people who vanished.
3: Not being able to re-communicate or come back in touch with them is painful.
2: His wife was too distraught to speak. They join a vigil to pray for 14 other families from the area who are just as anxious for answers. The Washington region has the third highest Nepalese population in the United States. As the scale of the devastation grows, Nepal is now accepting help from other countries to ramp up its search and rescue efforts. The U.S. State Department is giving more than $3 million to help Nepal, including 3 months of emergency food assistance. U.S. authorities say close to 100 Americans are still missing.
4: Just imagine if you've got about 360 square kilometers of land and roads covered in mud, debris, rocks, ice. How do you get to these people?
2: Nepal's foreign minister is calling for a global effort to address climate change after the catastrophic flood was triggered by glacial collapse.
4: Millions who live around the glaciers are now highly, highly vulnerable.
2: But before they can look ahead, families are focused on finding their loved ones now. Their fears and uncertainty have been strong, but so has the community's support and faith.
5: We need that support. Every hour is critical.
2: Matthew Torres, Al Jazeera, Fairfax, Virginia.
1: U.S. President Donald Trump says the Strait of Hormuz is in extremely good shape. He says the U.S. Navy is helping around 30 ships pass through the waterway each night. Trump has also threatened further strikes on Iran. He made the comments after Washington and Tehran traded attacks on Sunday night for the first time in more than a month.
6: They're a failed nation. They've got 350% inflation. They have no currency. They're not paying their soldiers. Their leaders are largely dead. Their navy is gone. Their air force is gone. Their surveillance equipment is almost entirely gone. That doesn't mean we won't smack them. We'll see what happens. But we have the Strait of Hormuz in extremely good shape. You know, we're taking over. Many, many ships got through last night, as you know, with the Navy's assistance.
1: Al Jazeera's Manuel Rapallo has more now from the White House.
7: The latest news that we can report regarding this latest escalation between the United States and Iran, the most significant escalation that we've seen in the last few weeks, in more than a month now. President Trump took an opportunity to speak to reporters in the Oval Office on Monday, deflecting a question when he was asked about whether or not this latest escalation could be signaling the beginning of a renewed full-scale war between the United States and Iran. Instead, President Trump said that Iran is a failed nation, that they have no currency, no leaders left, that their military is largely gone. But that, quote, that doesn't mean that we won't smack them to see what happens. President Trump saying here that the United States is doing a good job in Iran. One thing that was interesting as well, he characterized the ongoing conflict between the two countries as a relatively small war for the United States, something that is quite difficult to reconcile now that the United States has officially crossed the six-month mark since the start of this conflict, a conflict that President Trump said at the offset would be something that could be completed in 4 to 6 weeks. Manuel Rapallo, Al Jazeera, Washington.
1: Well, Tehran has again warned countries in the region against allowing the U.S. to launch attacks on Iran from their territory.

0: That's after the IRGC targeted US air bases in Jordan and launched a drone towards the UAE. Tehran says countries from where the US is launching strikes could face retaliation. Well, the White House says President Trump is keeping all options on the table to prevent Iran from obtaining a nuclear weapon. Speaking to Al Jazeera, Deputy Press Secretary Kush Desai said Tehran faces a choice between abandoning its nuclear ambitions or facing further pressure from Washington.
1: I think the president was very clear that Iran cannot have a nuclear weapon. And this isn't just an issue for President Trump or for the United States, but for the global community, which understands that there are going to be serious ramifications to everyone's national security if a terrorist regime like such as Iran comes into possession of a nuclear weapon. And so I think Secretary Bessent has been having a lot of very productive conversations, and a lot of our allies and close economic partners understand what's at stake and have been very receptive to what the United States is trying to accomplish with respect to securing both the region and the world. The fact of the matter is that Iran is in a very precarious position right now. And that's not something that we're saying, but what the Iranian leadership themselves are saying. They're now, in addition to issues like inflation, and Iran's also now beset with supply shortages, including shortages of petroleum. So there's a lot at stake here. And I think the president is very clear that Iran has two options here. One is to continue on this push for a nuclear weapon, which is misguided, or to give up these nuclear ambitions and join the global economy and achieve the sort of material prosperity that's eluded the Iranian people for so long. I think the president is very clear that he maintains every option on the table, and he's willing to use every tool at his disposal to ensure that the world is safe and that the national security of the United States and our allies remains preserved. And that includes ensuring that Iran does not have a nuclear weapon. And certainly economic tools are a very powerful set of tools that the president and the administration have. And as Secretary Bessent made very clear during his press conference announcing Operation Economic Orphan, that this administration stands by and is willing to use every tool we have at our disposal.
0: Israeli troops, accompanied by bulldozers, have stormed Nablus in the occupied West Bank. They demolished several Palestinian homes which they claim didn't have permits. Several residential buildings have been leveled. It comes as Israeli forces and settlers ramp up a violent pressure campaign across the occupied territory to force Palestinians from their homes. Last week, two families were kicked out of their homes in the same area and their houses were destroyed. And Israeli settlers have attacked Palestinians in Ramallah. According to witnesses, a group of settlers descended on the town of Burqa from different directions, assaulting locals and trying to set cars on fire. Livestock was also stolen. Well, sanctions on settlers in the occupied West Bank are likely to be high on the agenda at an informal EU meeting of European Affairs Ministers in Ireland this week. With attacks on Palestinians in the occupied territory currently at a record high, Ireland is promising to use its turn of the rotating EU presidency to push for a bloc-wide ban on all goods produced in illegal settlements. Peter Smith reports now from Dublin.
2: Settler violence is a long-standing tactic from those who want to intimidate, displace and ultimately replace Palestinians in the West Bank. But the UN says it has never been this bad. Now it's on the agenda for an EU meeting here in Dublin this week. Officially, the EU takes a strong position against it, calling the settlements illegal. And yet, EU countries can and still do trade with the settlements, allowing them to profit on Palestinian land. But the issue is going to be a priority at the meetings here this week because Ireland has just taken over the presidency of the EU Council. And after initiating its own ban on settler goods, it says it wants the EU to act as a bloc and sanction the settlements.
3: When we see certain EU politicians or European politicians supportive, not just of the actions of settlers and settler violence, but of this Israeli government who are supporting them. And we cannot be complicit in the actions of this Israeli government, which more broadly is genocidal, but is crucially in breach of international law.
2: Ireland has been one of Europe's strongest supporters of the Palestinian people in Gaza and in the West Bank. When EU diplomats come to town this week, they'll see plenty of signs of that solidarity here. The trouble is, Europe can't even decide how to vote for a ban on settler goods, never mind how to implement it, and so the EU is at deadlock, while settler attacks continue to rise. Peter Smith, Al Jazeera, Dublin.
0: Time for a short break here in Al Jazeera. When we come back, whole towns abandoned amid years of conflict. We report from the key highway that links Sudan's capital with the city of Al Ubayid. Plus,
4: journalists in Gaza are struggling to keep their aged equipment working, while Israel's restrictions preventing new gear from entering. I'm Brahim Khalili, and I'll show you what it

0: takes to keep telling Gaza's story.
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2: The relationship between legacy news media and the president is incredibly tense.
3: What the algorithm can say, what the algorithm cannot say. 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

0: You're watching Al Jazeera. A reminder of our top stories here this hour. Search crews in Nepal are digging through mud and debris, looking for thousands of people still missing after last week's devastating flash flood. The death toll has passed 930 in Nepal, with 16 confirmed deaths in the Chinese autonomous region of Tibet. US President Donald Trump says the Strait of Hormuz is in extremely good shape, with the US Navy helping ships through the waterway. He's also threatened further strikes on Iran. The US and Iran traded attacks on Sunday night for the first time in more than a month. And Israeli troops, accompanied by bulldozers, have stormed Nablus in the occupied West Bank. They demolished several Palestinian homes which they claim didn't have permits. To Gaza now. New Israeli airstrikes have killed at least 5 people. A drone strike hit a vehicle in the Tel al-Hawa neighborhood, killing 3. And an Israeli airstrike targeting the entrance of a residential building in Gaza City killed 2 people. Well, Israel's genocidal war on Gaza has severely limited Palestinian journalists' ability to report the story. At least 267 media workers have been killed in the Strip since 2023. That's according to the International Federation of Journalists. And more than 80% of media facilities have been damaged or destroyed. But Palestinian journalists continue to report with limited resources and equipment. Ibrahim Al-Khalili has more now from Gaza City.
1: Before the war, these shelves were filled with cameras, lenses and microphones. But now they are largely empty. Restrictions on what can enter Gaza, including basic protective gear, are limiting journalists' ability to cover the war and leaving those on the ground exposed to danger.
2: For journalist Rob Al-Ajrami, keeping basic reporting tools functioning has become part of the daily challenge of covering the war.
3: For nearly 3 consecutive years, we have been operating on roads and in the streets under conditions that were far from ideal for protecting and properly maintaining this equipment. As a result, the equipment has experienced significant wear and tear, been subjected to constant movement, and consequently suffered damage to various parts.
2: Inside one of the few press equipment maintenance workshops still operating in Gaza City, Raed Khail gives damaged cameras a second chance. But with supplies running out, even the smallest missing component can make a repair impossible.
4: We do everything we can to repair cameras. We salvage usable parts from damaged cameras and use them to repair others. Sometimes I receive 3 cameras for repair, but I can only manage to fix one. We're struggling to find even the most basic equipment.
2: Scarcity is not only keeping cameras off the shelves. It is driving up the prices of the few that remain, putting them out of reach for journalists.
5: The prices have become extremely high. For example, Canon R cameras are in very high demand in the market today, but they have become extremely scarce. Before the war, one cost around $2,000. Today, even a used one can cost $6,500.
2: Instead of professional equipment, journalists have made smartphones part of their daily toolkits so they can keep reporting.

0: إبراهيم الخليلي، الجزيرة، غازا، سوريا، فلسطين.
1: Algeria's president is planning to reinstate the death penalty for people convicted of starting fires as the country copes with a brutal wildfire season. Algeria has observed 3 days of national mourning following wildfires in the northeast that killed at least 12 people and injured 54. A total of 193 fires have been recorded over the past 24 hours. And 11 people, mostly children, have been killed in an explosion at a fireworks factory in northern India. Local media reports suggest the victims lived nearby the factory. 6 houses were destroyed and a nearby railway line disrupted for an hour due to the intensity of the explosion. The number of confirmed cases of Ebola in the DRC has topped 6,000, but there were scenes of celebration in the eastern city of Beni as 5 patients who recovered from the virus were discharged. They're among almost 1,400 to survive the outbreak since it was declared in May. Nearly 3,000 people have died. The spread of the virus in the eastern regions is being fueled by conflict and displacement.
2: I want to tell anyone who isn't feeling well to seek treatment right away, while they still have the strength. I came in on time, and that's why I was able to recover quickly.
3: When I brought my wife here to the hospital, I didn't have much hope. But thanks to God, His strength, and the efforts of the medical staff, my wife has been discharged today, fully recovered. I'm very happy about that.
1: Sudan's army is pushing to control a key highway linking the capital, Khartoum, with the country's west. The route was held by the Rapid Support Forces for much of the 3-year conflict, but the army recaptured it last month. Heber Morgan travelled along the road where abandoned towns revealed the scale of the fighting.
4: Destroyed civilian and combat vehicles lying on either sides, some with bullet holes, others completely burnt in potential drone strikes, and no sign of movement or traffic on this major highway. This road is known as El Sadirat or Exports Road. It connects the capital Khartoum to the city of Al Ubayid, capital of North Kordofan. It was once a major trade route. The Rapid Support Forces took control of it during the first weeks of the conflict. The Sudanese army regained its control last month. The army also recaptured several towns and cities along the road to secure it from the RSF. The exports road not only links the Kordofan region, but also the Western Darfur region to the rest of the country. But driving on it now comes with risks and regular stops. Regular stops along this road are not optional. They're a necessity to ensure that there are no RSF drones flying overhead that pose dangers to vehicles along the road. But during these stops, you can see the impact of RSF presence along the road throughout the years of conflict. All that is left now is damage and destruction. And here in the city of Jabrat al-Sheikh, you can see the impact of civilians fleeing their homes and seeking refuge elsewhere. Jabrat al-Sheikh, one of the biggest cities along the exports road, is now a ghost town. There is literally not a single civilian left behind in the city, which witnessed some of the most fierce battles between the Sudanese army and the Rapid Support Forces as the army moved in to regain control of the exports road. Schools have been vandalized and classrooms have been torn apart by the Rapid Support Forces during the period that they were here in the city. Hospitals were completely destroyed and turned into military bases by the RSF, according to residents who fled from the area and sought refuge in the capital of North Kordofan, Al Ubayid, or in Omdurman in the capital, Khartoum. The army is in control of the city of Jabrat al-Sheikh and all the other towns and cities along the exports road and is continuing its operations to regain territory from the RSF. The RSF, on the other hand, continues to target with drones army-controlled areas in the Kordofan region. Meanwhile, hundreds of thousands of people remain displaced, wondering when it would be safe for them to go home, hoping that it would be sooner rather than later. Hiba Morgan, Al Jazeera, Jibrat Sheikh, North Kordofan.
1: Now, a former gang member has been found guilty in Las Vegas for the murder of the rap icon Tupac Shakur. The jury took just 3 hours to decide that Dwayne Keffi D. Davis was behind the 1996 killing. It brings to a close one of the most infamous unsolved murder cases in modern US history. Tupac was killed in a drive-by shooting on the Las Vegas Strip. US authorities have set up a hotline to report any missing people after flash flooding in a remote part of the Grand Canyon. Two people have been confirmed dead, and information from the National Parks Permit System shows that one person is still unaccounted for. But officials say there could be others they don't know about. Kelly Callahan reports.
5: A cabin washing down the Colorado River.
6: That's a bunk house, sir?
7: Hey, you think I can see it?
5: Tangled in mud and debris during flash flooding in the Grand Canyon. Hikers escaping across a bridge witnessed the raging torrent, which came without warning.
8: It sounded like a train, which is unusual for the canyon. It's pretty quiet down there generally. It just sounded like boulders were falling down the canyon, like maybe a train was coming and it was getting closer and closer.
5: Campers and hikers were caught off guard with tents inundated by water. The flooding happened near the south rim of the Grand Canyon. A storm cell sent a torrent rushing through Bright Angel Canyon and into the Colorado River, leaving footbridges and trails wiped out and helicopters as the only option to get people out.
8: It was like you see in the movies. She's like, are you ready to go? Are you okay? And they put her hand on my back and ran me over to the helicopter and threw me in there. I just threw my stuff in and jumped on the floor of the helicopter.
5: Authorities have set up a tip line to report anyone who may still be unaccounted for and not captured in the park's permit system.
9: We don't know what we don't know. So if we have day hikers that were in the area and they are unaccounted for by the family, we are asking that they call into the tip line.
5: Emergency teams continue to search the area, but authorities warn of more storms to come, raising the risk of further flooding. Kaylee Callahan, Al Jazeera.
1: A US Supreme Court ruling has paved the way for construction to continue on a new ballroom at the White House. In a 5-4 ruling, the court granted the government's request to block a lower court order that had paused construction. President Trump praised the ruling on Truth Social, saying the ballroom will be something the entire country is very proud of. The main US trade regulator in 22 states have sued Amazon for allegedly overcharging advertisers on its retail website. The Federal Trade Commission says online auctions for digital advertising were secretly manipulated, resulting in higher costs for more than 1 million customers. The lawsuit says Amazon took in more than $20 billion in hidden surcharges. Amazon called the case misguided. Lionel Messi has announced his retirement from international football, ending his historic 20-year career with Argentina. Teresa Bo reports from Buenos Aires.
10: ¿Cuál es tu sueño?
11: Lionel Messi used this video to say goodbye after 20 years with Argentina's national team. 2 decades that transformed him from a young prodigy into a national icon. He also published a handwritten letter. He says he wrote 2 days after losing the World Cup final to Spain. I have nothing else to give, he said. In La Boca, a neighborhood in Buenos Aires, images of Messi are everywhere. Sebastián Luna says he will always be grateful.
12: We are going to continue loving Messi, not just for football, but for his humility, for who he is. That's the most important thing about Messi. His international football is over, but Messi will always be in our hearts.
13: There's murals like this one everywhere in Buenos Aires. Lionel Messi is not only admired for his extraordinary talent, but also for his commitment and determination to keep trying until he finally achieved his dream of winning for his country in the World Cup in 2022.
11: Messi played 6 World Cups for Argentina and for years struggled with a constant criticism of failing to win. He was repeatedly compared to football legend Diego Maradona. But that changed when Argentina won in Qatar. Now, he's a national symbol that crosses the political and social divides.
14: I saw Maradona, I saw many players, Kempes, but Messi is the ultimate.
6: I mean, there's no comparison. At every level, at a football level, at a personal level,

0: football and in the national team. He gave everything. He could have retired from the national team after Qatar, and well, he continued. He played the last World Cup, 39 years old, as if he were a young kid.
1: For Argentina's national team, it's the beginning of a new era. For most Argentines, Messi represents a collective source of happiness in a country that has endured years of economic and political challenges. The one man that makes all Argentines proud. Teresa Bo, Al Jazeera, Buenos Aires.
2: Well, that's it from me, Darren Jordan, for now. Much more, of course, on our website, aljazeera.com. There it is. The news continues here after the Listening Post. Stay with us.

0: getting into هناك
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3: This was the targeting and the killing of journalists at an unprecedented level that we hadn't seen before.
4: أنس الشريف ناشط في الجناح العسكري لحماس.
3: They're trying to paint Palestinian journalists as not journalists at all in order to be able to kill them.
5: Al Jazeera journalist Anas Al Sharif has just been killed in what appears to be a targeted Israeli strike.
6: If you know that you can get away with murder, you will do it again and again and again.
7: Last year at this time, on the first anniversary of the October 7th attacks and 1 year into Israel's genocidal response, we focused on its systematic targeting of Gaza's hospitals and medical care and how that story had been reported. On this, the second anniversary of October 7th, we're examining the Netanyahu government's annihilation of another institution, journalism, how it has massacred Palestinian media workers at such a shocking rate, one the world has never seen before. According to one NGO, the Committee to Protect Journalists, in the first 10 weeks post October 7th, Israel had already killed more media workers in Gaza than had ever been killed in a single year anywhere. Having locked the international media out of Gaza, the Israelis clearly had a plan to silence journalists inside the Strip, in many cases permanently, to keep news and information from coming out. And Palestinians saw it coming. All the signs were there from the start.
8: After October 7, you had Israeli parliamentarians, including the foreign ministry, and then amplified by Israeli media, suggest that Palestinian journalists in Gaza somehow had prior knowledge about the October 7 attacks, or that they were working for Hamas.
9: In Gaza, not all people who present themselves as being journalists are indeed journalists. Many of them are Hamas and Islamic Jihad members.
8: Very much part of the broader frame that the Israeli government has tried so hard to push over the last almost 2 years. Okay, so if there are no innocents in Gaza, then of course, by definition, Palestinians operating as journalists in Gaza are also not innocent.
3: They have always tried to discredit, to obfuscate, to claim that this is not real journalism, that they're biased, that in fact these aren't even journalists.
10: רק לחשוב כמה נזק תודעתי עשו אותם עיתונאים במרכאות, עיתונאים מחבלים.
3: Coverage by Palestinian journalists has always been viewed by Israel as a threat. Because what Israel commits in Gaza with the scorched earth campaign, with relentless airstrikes, with the demolition of entire cities and towns. If this coverage gets out, it's impossible to refute.
2: حتى الكاميرات تعجز عن توثيق هذه المشاهد والصور واللحظات التي عشناها كصحفيين وكبني آدمين يعيشون في هذه البقعة التي أصبحت معزولة بالكامل، مظلمة بالكامل، محاربة بالكامل، مقاتلة بالكامل، مجوعة بالكامل. 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
7: Israel was killing Palestinian journalists long before October 7th. Typically, in the aftermath of those targeted killings, like the shooting of Al Jazeera's Shireen Abu Akleh in 2022, Israel's response would follow a pattern, a playbook. First, deny responsibility. Then, blame Palestinians.
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7: then purport to quote-unquote investigate the incident.
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7: And very rarely, only when the killing had become old news, the Israelis would admit culpability, but insist it was some kind of operational mistake. The change since October 7th is the stated intention, the way Israeli officials have prepared the ground for those killings.
1: כתבי אל ג'זירה פגעו בביטחון ישראל והסיתו נגד חיילי צה"ל.
7: That and changing the playbook, systematically turning the families of Palestinian journalists into fair game. Like the case of Al Jazeera Arabic's Gaza bureau chief, Wael Dakhdou, whose wife, 15-year-old son, 7-year-old daughter, and 18-month-old grandson were all killed within 3 weeks of October 7th, after fleeing to a so-called safe zone. Another one of his children, Hamza Dakhdou, a camera operator for Al Jazeera, was killed in January 2024 by an Israeli missile strike. We asked Dakhdou if he believed his family members were targeted in order to silence him, to pressure him to stop his reporting on what was quickly turning into a genocide.
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3: There's been reporting that has shown that Israel knows exactly who it is targeting. Acts of collective punishment by the Israeli military have continued since the beginning of the war until today. As the war progressed and more journalists were being slaughtered, and there was no consequences for Israel, their response became increasingly brazen. We started to see that after the journalist was killed, the Israeli military would then claim that this wasn't a journalist at all, in fact, that they were a militant. We saw this in the killing of Hamza Dakhdou and Mustafa Thuraya. After they were killed, Israel initially apologized. Then they proceeded to claim that both Hamza and Mustafa were in fact militants and produced supposed documents showing that they were part of Hamas's militant wing or Jihad's militant wing. Those documents were proven to be unsubstantiated by press watchdog groups and the United Nations. We saw the same thing in the killing of Ismail Al-Ghul, an Al Jazeera journalist, in July of 2024, in an airstrike that decapitated him. They later claimed that Ismail Al-Ghul had received military ranking from Hamas in 2007. Ismail Al-Ghul was 10 years old at the time. That's how ridiculous these claims are.
7: The Israelis have killed all sorts of media workers in Gaza. Reporters providing critically important local news coverage, keeping Palestinians in search of safe havens informed, as well as journalists working for news outlets on the outside. However, no news organization has been targeted the way Al Jazeera has. The late Anas Al-Sharif, one of the very few reporters who refused to leave northern Gaza, worked for the network's Arabic channel.
12: على نفس المكان الذي نتواجد فيها الشظايا الآن تتساقط علينا بكثافة في هذا المكان
7: Sharif's hard-hitting first-person reports early in the genocide quickly earned him the attention of the Israeli authorities the kind of scrutiny that can amount to a death sentence
6: journalists have been contacted on their mobile phones by Israeli military or Israeli authorities warning those individuals to stop reporting. We understand that Anas al-Sharif had such threats all the way back in November 2023.
13: حتى صباح هذا اليوم تلقيت عدة اتصالات من ضباط في جيش الاحتلال الإسرائيلي قاموا بتهديدي لوقف التغطية الصحفية والإعلامية في شمال القطاع ومغادرة الشمال.
6: Of course, just a month later, there was an attack on his home in which his father was killed. Anas al-Sharif was repeatedly smeared as being pro-Hamas, sympathetic to the cause. What we didn't hear during that period, to our knowledge, were any specific allegations that he was a terrorist.
3: This evolved by October of 2024, when Avichai Adrei, the Israeli military spokesperson in Arabic and a very prominent figure online and on the air, who openly names Palestinian journalists, taunts them, incites against them, threatens them. He started to call out Anas al-Sharif by name and say that he was a terrorist.
4: أنت الذي كان من المفترض أن تكون صحفيا نزيها من شمال قطاع غزة انكشفت في وظيفتك الحقيقية في صفوف أكثر حركة إرهابا وإجراما وإساءة لأهل غزة.
3: Not calling him a Hamas propagandist anymore, but calling him a militant and a terrorist, and that he was on essentially a hit list.
6: We know that Anas al-Sharif was very frightened. He genuinely believed that the smears against him were a precursor to his murder, and that proved to be the case.
9: Israel's military says it's killed prominent Al Jazeera correspondent Anas al-Sharif.
6: Five other journalists were killed in that attack. Israel has made no attempt to explain why it felt justified in killing not one journalist whom it alleges is a terrorist, but all six journalists, five of whom it has given no explanation for. You can link that directly to a failure to hold Israel accountable for any of the record number of deaths of journalists over the past 2 years.
3: Israel has deliberately targeted important journalists who are covering what's happening on the ground, who are leaders in their society, who are heroes in their society, and it has tried to crush Palestinian society, and part of that crushing is to kill the very journalists who are covering the genocide. Israel right now is conducting a stated ethnic cleansing campaign in Gaza City. Right before it started, it killed Anas al-Sharif and five other journalists. It basically wiped out Al Jazeera's Gaza City media team. We know a lot less about what's happening in Gaza City because there are fewer journalists there, because they have been killed.
8: We know that right from the start, right after October 7, there was a special military unit set up, the legitimization cell, and one of its tasks was to find information with which to smear Palestinian journalists in Gaza. That was its role, the PR role, to inflict reputation damage on Palestinians who are doing their job reporting Israel's genocidal war in Gaza. And they were told, this is according to sources who spoke to 972 magazine, this task is important to Israel because it will give us time. It will allow us to prolong the war. And so now we see the purpose of these smear campaigns. It's not just to discredit them, it's to buy more time to carry out their genocidal war.
14: طواقم الإسعاف تمكنت من انتشال
7: وائل دحتو has endured the loss of

0: scores of his family members. He has seen dozens of his colleagues at Al Jazeera and beyond smeared, targeted, and killed. He has questions for the people Dakhdu watches on Israeli news channels, the ones who call themselves journalists, supposedly reporting on a genocide while advocating for it, at times participating in it, and not just through incitement.
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0: The narrative the Israelis have put out there on Palestinian journalists, that they are not credible, that they're mouthpieces for Hamas, or even Hamas operatives, would have struggled to gain any traction without the help of Western media outlets. But they have provided it. Journalists at news networks and so-called newspapers of record have failed to show sufficient solidarity with their Palestinian colleagues, in effect othering them and their reporting on a case of genocide.
3: It's been a huge source of anger and disappointment that the genocide has not been covered in a way that we would cover a similar situation elsewhere. That language is used that continually and perpetually dehumanizes Palestinians, that diminishes what's being experienced, that casts doubt on the veracity of individuals.
4: Obviously, international organizations like the BBC cannot go in. And so Al Jazeera using local people there, are they able to operate truly independently?
3: I am surprised that people were less willing to do the work that we all believe is necessary as a journalist, to ask the difficult questions, to ask for proof, to ask for evidence. Our job is not simply to parrot what we're told, to quote one side and the other side. Our job is to go and investigate, to understand what really happened.
5: When they covered, for example, Evan Gershkovich, the Wall Street Journal reporter who was wrongfully imprisoned in Russia, the headline and the lead would say, these charges are widely seen as fabricated. They do not engage in that kind of narrative when it comes to Palestinian journalists. This kind of double standard is what enables Israel to continue. The New York Times, after Anas al-Sharif's killing, put out a piece about Al Jazeera that was headlined, "What to Know About Al Jazeera, the Broadcaster Targeted by Israel." The article then goes on to talk about how governments in the Arab world, some of the most repressive governments towards press freedom in the world, treated Al Jazeera. Can you imagine if five New York Times journalists were killed in an airstrike and then Al Jazeera put out an article saying the New York Times, the paper that angers governments around the world? This is shameful and has allowed this killing to continue.
6: One would have to conclude, unfortunately, when you look at Western media in an establishment sense, in an institutional sense, higher-ups, senior executives, that they don't see Palestinian journalists as the same as them. They don't see them as equal. They don't see them as equally professional. Because otherwise, we wouldn't see what we're seeing. Obviously, Western journalists are reporting in countries that are allied to Israel, where governments treat Israel in a particular way. And the second thing is that, particularly since 9/11, we have Muslim and Arab people more widely cast as essentially an enemy within, as inherently suspicious, as inherently violent. These two narratives, together with the huge effort the Israeli state and army has made to discredit Palestinian journalists, it just creates this cloud of suspicion. And that in itself places Palestinian journalists in Gaza in a different category, and it is not an equal one.
1: لا أخفيكي، نحن شعرنا أنفسنا في كثير من اللحظات أن ظهورنا للحائط، هذه ازدواجية المعايير والصمت والانحياز المهني، بالتأكيد كان يوجعنا ويؤلمنا تماماً، صدقيني، كما تؤلمنا الصواريخ الإسرائيلية وتقتلنا الصواريخ الإسرائيلية. وهذا كان رسوب وفشل مهني مريع مروع حقيقة يعني.
0: For 2 years, Palestinian journalists in Gaza have had the toughest assignment on the planet. They've had to endure the unthinkable, what had been the unimaginable, to document the massacres of innocents, endless stories of suffering, death and displacement, crippling hunger, the leveling of homes and neighborhoods that those journalists grew up in, the wiping out of families and memories they grew up with, all while staying on the job and producing stories that are harrowing enough to take in, let alone put out. And they have done all of that while being smeared, sometimes by other journalists, then hunted down by the Israeli military and killed. All because the Israelis do not want the truth to come out.
1: مطلوب منك أن تجيب على السؤال، ماذا أنت فاعل؟ هل ستتقدم؟ هل ستمضي في واجبك في حمل هذه الرسالة، في إيصالها للعالم، أم أنك ستتراجع؟
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5: We're talking about journalists who are in their early 20s, who know that they are being targeted, that they are being hunted, to such an extent that most of them have written letters to be published after their killing. Hossein Shabet did this, Anas Sharif did this. So they understand that they have become a target by the Israeli military, and still they refuse to stop their coverage. I interviewed Anas Sharif in September of 2024, asking him, why do you continue to do this coverage? And he said, sometimes I despair, but sometimes I believe that maybe this image, this report, this coverage of this attack will make the difference, will make the world pressure Israel to stop. I think what we are witnessing is the bravest act of journalism in our lifetimes, that these journalists in Gaza refuse to leave Gaza, they refuse to stop their coverage, despite being killed in unprecedented numbers.
3: I don't think it's possible to overstate the impact that this unprecedented level of killing of journalists has had globally. Impunity spreads. Impunity spreads because if you know that you can get away with murder, you will do it again and again and again. And if you can get away with smearing journalists, if you can get away with arresting journalists, if you can get away with killing journalists in order to control the narrative, and you know that there will be no repercussions, not domestically and not internationally, then you will continue to do this. And this has and will embolden governments everywhere to continue to target the messenger.
6: We have an entire generation of Palestinian journalists who have been lost in Gaza. The cost here as well is future-looking. Journalism is a form of evidence gathering. It's a form of documentation. And so when it comes

0: too, as it surely must and will, when it comes to international courts trying to hold Israel to account for this genocidal war, we have now lost scores of people who were capable and equipped to give testimonials to those courts and who now cannot because Israel has killed them.
1: Hard-hitting interviews.
2: So Africans are owed reparations.
3: Reparations are a right. I do not even understand why there is still debate.
1: Facing realities.
4: How do you think that Andy Burnham will define Britain's position in the world?
5: He is very pro-European. I think in his heart knows that Brexit was a bit of a disaster.
1: Thought-provoking answers.
6: What questions do you hope Americans are asking on this anniversary?
7: They're not asking the right questions. What happened to our country?
1: Hear their story on Talk to Al Jazeera.
8: We're facing a future that we don't understand. We can't predict fully.
9: Everyone here is stressed. Nobody knows what will happen. I need to stay positive.
10: I realized that I need to do more with my life.
11: I was like, you know what? I don't like myself. I want to change who I am. I want to be trustworthy. I want to be responsible.
12: People keep getting inspired through the stories of others.
13: Bringing the communities to consciously agree to put the past behind and move forward. Because all what we need is being able to move forward.
8: And that isn't just a matter of science. That's a matter of what do you think about your fellow human beings?
14: Because that is a matter of democracy.
15: As the US-China rivalry is brewing, those caught in the middle are bracing for the outcome.
16: They say history repeats itself. It's building up to something.
15: In the first part of the series, Al Jazeera examines the effect of the colonial legacy in the Pacific.
17: The ability to chart your own independence should be something that all peoples can embrace.
15: As the island nations try to navigate their future.
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15: Fight for the Pacific, the battlefield, on Al Jazeera.
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1: With detailed coverage.
20: For months, Iran has been caught between the threat of further confrontation and the prospect of a diplomatic solution. One thing remains certain, ordinary Iranians are feeling the pressure.
1: From the heart of the story.
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0: Hello, I'm Darren Jordan. This is Al Jazeera, live from Doha, coming up in the programme. Residents return to what remains of their flood-ravaged homes in Nepal. More than 900 people have now been confirmed dead, and thousands are still missing. US President Donald Trump says he'll hit Iran hard after the country's traded strikes for the first time in more than a month. Israeli forces stormed Nablus in the occupied West Bank, demolishing several Palestinian homes. Lionel Messi, one of Argentina's greatest players, announces his retirement from international football. Plus.
1: I'm Paul Rees in the North Sea, where Denmark is taking carbon dioxide from industry and putting it beneath a disused oil well. But is the technique affordable, and will it make any difference in the fight against climate change?
0: We begin in Nepal, where people displaced by last week's devastating flash floods are slowly returning to the ruins of their homes, salvaging whatever they can. Many buildings were completely destroyed in the torrent of ice, rock, mud and debris which struck the Himalayan region on Wednesday. More than 900 people have been confirmed dead and thousands are still missing. Well, rescuers are continuing their search through mud-filled tunnels where more than 930 hydropower workers are believed to be trapped. The tunnels are part of 12 hydropower projects in the area. Al Jazeera's Barnaby Lowe joins us live now from Kathmandu. Barnaby, it's been nearly a week now since the flood. What is the Nepalese government's focus now in terms of the rescue and recovery effort, Barnaby?
2: Well, as you said, Darren,

0: where volunteer organizations, with the help of the government, are taking care of these people. These volunteer organizations are both local and international, and there are many, many of them on the ground right now. But the focus very much still on search and rescue operations. Normally, at this point, it would just be recovery, but authorities believe that they can still find survivors. And so they're combing communities that are buried in mud, and they're also concentrating efforts on the tunnels, the hydropower tunnels, where hundreds of workers are believed to still be trapped. And so Army personnel have been able to enter some of these tunnels. They're using excavators, other heavy equipment, hand tools, even limited explosives to for controlled blasts to be able to remove some of the obstacles that are huge, huge boulders, thick mud and sludge. And so as you can imagine, this is a slow, difficult and deliberate process, and that's why it is taking time, because they're also careful not to cause the collapse of these tunnels.
1: And Barnaby, thousands of people still remain missing. How have families been coping in trying to find their loved ones and also trying to understand how the disaster happened in the first place?
0: So, understandably, people we've spoken with are frustrated at the pace of search and rescue operations because, of course, to their mind, the longer they take, the lesser the chance that their missing loved ones can be found alive. Now, in Bidur, where we were before we moved to Kathmandu, outside an army camp that has served as the base for search and rescue operations, there are a lot of people, and some of them waiting for days to hear word on their loved ones. And we saw people yelling at soldiers, demanding the government act faster. Now, here in Kathmandu, behind me, there is a wall. We're at a hospital right now. The wall has photos of people who are missing, and that wall is getting filled up by the day. We're also hearing stories of people who've been going from hospital to hospital, from town to town, looking for their missing relatives. So a lot of the blame on the government right now, but in turn, officials have started to blame climate change for the disaster, and also partly blaming China for not providing information on glacial risks and water levels upstream after a meeting with Chinese officials earlier this year. But Beijing denying those accusations, insisting that they have been giving timely information and that they will continue to support Nepal in the aftermath of these flash floods.
1: All right, Barnaby Lo, live for us there in Kathmandu. Barnaby, thank you. Al Jazeera's Katrina Yu is in Beijing with the latest on the Chinese search operation.
2: Conditions remain extremely difficult. Rescuers finally arrived in the port after trekking over mountains for hours on Friday evening, but they're dealing with extremely difficult conditions. Thick, unstable mud, steep terrain. They've got search dogs and life monitoring equipment, and they have said that they have searched the same 40,000 square meter zone a number of times, trying to go a little deeper every time, but they have not been able to find any new survivors for the past more than 48 hours. And it seems very clear that those working on the ground there need more manpower and they need more equipment. But the main bottleneck is the road leading up to the port of Jurong has been completely obliterated. That was 3 kilometers of road that no longer existed. And so teams of people operating heavy machinery have been around the clock since Thursday, working to repair and rebuild that road stone by stone, meter by meter. They have made a lot of progress. They are saying this morning that the weather conditions have improved and they have less than 1 kilometer to go. And so we're really waiting to see whether any major progress can be made when they arrive. Now, China says it has already contributed to Nepal's search operations by flying in 9 different engineer specialists to help with the rescue involving those they believe to be trapped in those hydropower stations. And China has also sent 50 tons of aid, including first aid equipment, tents, sleeping bags, etc., along with more than $2 million of funding.
1: U.S. President Donald Trump says the Strait of Hormuz is in extremely good shape. He says the U.S. Navy is helping around 30 ships pass through the waterway each night. Trump has also threatened further strikes on Iran. He made the comments after Washington and Tehran traded attacks on Sunday night for the first time in more

0: more than a month.
1: They're a failed nation. They've got 350% inflation. They have no currency. They're not paying their soldiers. Their leaders are largely dead. Their Navy is gone. Their Air Force is gone. Their surveillance equipment is almost entirely gone. That doesn't mean we won't smack them. We'll see what happens. But we have the Strait of Hormuz in extremely good shape. You know, we're taking over. Many, many ships got through last night, as you know, with the Navy's assistance.
0: Well, figures from the analytics firm Kepler show around 5 vessels crossed the Hormuz Strait on Monday. That's well below the recent average of around 14. No liquid tankers were recorded among them. The preliminary figures don't include vessels sailing with their tracking systems switched off. Al Jazeera's Manuel Rapallo has more now from the White House.
2: The latest news that we can report regarding this latest escalation between the United States and Iran, the most significant escalation that we've seen in the last few weeks, in more than a month now. President Trump took an opportunity to speak to reporters in the Oval Office on Monday, deflecting a question when he was asked about whether or not this latest escalation could be signaling the beginning of a renewed full-scale war between the United States and Iran. Instead, President Trump said that Iran is a failed nation, that they have no currency, no leaders left, that their military is largely gone, but that, quote, that doesn't mean that we won't smack them to see what happens. President Trump saying here that the United States is doing a good job in Iran. One thing that was interesting as well, he characterized the ongoing conflict between the two countries as a relatively small war for the United States, something that is quite difficult to reconcile now that the United States has officially crossed the 6-month mark since the start of this conflict, a conflict that President Trump said at the offset would be something that could be completed in 4 to 6 weeks. Manuel Rapallo, Al Jazeera, Washington.
0: Well, Tehran has again warned countries in the region against allowing the U.S. to launch attacks on Iran from their territory. That's after the IRGC targeted U.S. air bases in Jordan and launched a drone towards the UAE. Tehran says countries from where the U.S. is launching strikes could face retaliation. Well, the White House says President Trump is keeping all options on the table to prevent Iran from obtaining a nuclear weapon. Speaking to Al Jazeera, Deputy Press Secretary Kush Desai said Tehran faces a choice between abandoning its nuclear ambitions or facing further pressure from Washington.
3: I think the president is very clear that Iran cannot have a nuclear weapon. And this isn't just an issue for President Trump or for the United States, but for the global community, which understands that there are going to be serious ramifications to everyone's national security if a terrorist regime like such as Iran comes into possession of a nuclear weapon. And so I think Secretary Bessent has been having a lot of very productive conversations, and a lot of our allies and close economic partners understand what's at stake and have been very receptive to what the United States is trying to accomplish with respect to securing both the region and the world. The fact of the matter is that Iran is in a very precarious position right now, and that's not something that we're saying, but what the Iranian leadership themselves are saying. They're now, in addition to issues like inflation, and Iran's also now beset with supply shortages, including shortages of petroleum. So there's a lot at stake here, and I think the president is very clear that Iran has two options here. One is to continue on this push for a nuclear weapon, which is misguided, or to give up these nuclear ambitions and join the global economy and achieve the sort of material prosperity that's eluded the Iranian people for so long. I think the president is very clear that he maintains every option on the table, and he's willing to use every tool at his disposal to ensure that the world is safe and that the national security of the United States and our allies remains preserved. And that includes ensuring that Iran does not have a nuclear weapon. And certainly economic tools are a very powerful set of tools that the president and the administration have. And as Secretary Bessent made very clear during his press conference announcing Operation Economic Orphan, that this administration stands by and is willing to use every tool we have at our disposal.
0: Time for a short break here in Al Jazeera. When we come back, whole towns abandoned amid years of conflict. Our report from the key highway that links Sudan's capital with the city of El Ubeid. More on that, stay with us.
4: From here in Hiroshima to Hanoi in Vietnam, there is a shared experience of the lasting impacts of conflict.
5: All Hail the Military examines the often neglected human cost of past and present wars.
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0: narrative still dominates the conversation around nuclear weapons.
1: And then there's trauma, deep and enduring trauma. What would it take to support a generation so deeply scarred by this genocidal war?
2: The civilian. For many, the war never ends on Al Jazeera.
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4: You're watching Al Jazeera, a reminder of our top stories here this hour. US President Donald Trump says the Strait of Hormuz is in extremely good shape, with the US Navy helping ships through the waterway. He's also threatened further strikes on Iran. The US and Iran traded attacks on Sunday night for the first time in more than a month. In Nepal, people displaced by last week's devastating flash floods are slowly returning to their ruins, to the ruins of their homes. More than 900 people have been confirmed dead and thousands are still missing. Meanwhile, in the United States, Nepalese families are anxiously awaiting news of their loved ones. Al Jazeera's Matthew Torres reports now from Fairfax in Virginia.
5: Thousands of kilometers away from the frantic and overwhelming search for survivors.
6: It's a helpless situation right now. I mean, there is not much we can do when the nature, you know, shows its anger towards what we are doing to it.
5: Krishna Sharma is forced to wait from his Virginia suburb outside of Washington, D.C. He questions if his wife's loved ones are safe after last week's deadly flash flood along Nepal's border. Her brother, aunt, two cousins, and friend were among dozens of people traveling by bus to two Hindu pilgrimage sites when the flood hit. They're among the nearly 5,000 people who vanished.
6: Not being able to re-communicate or come back in touch with them is painful.
5: His wife was too distraught to speak. They join a vigil to pray for 14 other families from the area who are just as anxious for answers. The Washington region has the third highest Nepalese population in the United States. As the scale of the devastation grows, Nepal is now accepting help from other countries to ramp up its search and rescue efforts. The U.S. State Department is giving more than $3 million to help Nepal, including 3 months of emergency food assistance. U.S. authorities say close to 100 Americans are still missing.
7: Just imagine if you've got about 360 square kilometers of land and roads covered in mud, debris, rocks, ice. How do you get to these people?
5: Nepal's foreign minister is calling for a global effort to address climate change after the catastrophic flood was triggered by glacial collapse.
7: Millions who live around the glaciers are now highly, highly vulnerable.
5: But before they can look ahead, families are focused on finding their loved ones now. Their fears and uncertainty have been strong, but so has the community's support and faith.
8: We need that support. Every hour is critical.
5: Matthew Torres, Al Jazeera, Fairfax, Virginia.
4: Russia has launched a sixth consecutive day of strikes on Ukraine's Kyiv region, killing at least four people. More than a dozen others were injured in the capital and surrounding areas. Air raid sirens sounded across large parts of the country early on Tuesday. It comes as President Volodymyr Zelensky tries to organize a meeting with U.S. envoys aimed at advancing peace efforts. Israeli troops, accompanied by bulldozers, have stormed Nablus in the occupied West Bank. They demolished several Palestinian homes which they claim didn't have permits. Several residential buildings have been leveled. It comes as Israeli forces and settlers ramp up a violent pressure campaign across the occupied territory to force Palestinians from their homes. Last week, two families were kicked out of their homes in the same area and their houses were destroyed. And Israeli settlers have attacked Palestinians in Ramallah. According to witnesses, a group of settlers descended on the town of Burqa from different directions, assaulting locals and trying to set cars on fire. Livestock was also stolen. Well, sanctions on settlers in the occupied West Bank are likely to be high on the agenda at an informal EU meeting of European Affairs Ministers in Ireland this week. With attacks on Palestinians in the occupied territory currently at a record high, Ireland is promising to use its turn of the rotating EU presidency to push for a bloc-wide ban on all goods produced in illegal settlements. Peter Smith reports now from Dublin.
9: Settler violence is a long-standing tactic from those who want to intimidate, displace and ultimately replace Palestinians in the West Bank. But the UN says it has never been this bad. Now it's on the agenda for an EU meeting here in Dublin this week. Officially, the EU takes a strong position against it, calling the settlements illegal. And yet, EU countries can and still do trade with the settlements, allowing them to profit on Palestinian land. But the issue is going to be a priority at the meetings here this week because Ireland has just taken over the presidency of the EU Council. And after initiating its own ban on settler goods, it says it wants the EU to act as a bloc and sanction the settlements.
10: When we see certain EU politicians or European politicians supportive not just of the actions of settlers and settler violence, but of this Israeli government who are supporting them. And we cannot be complicit in the actions of this Israeli government, which more broadly is genocidal, but is crucially in breach of international law.
9: Ireland has been one of Europe's strongest supporters of the Palestinian people in Gaza and in the West Bank. When EU diplomats come to town this week, they'll see plenty of signs of that solidarity here. The trouble is, Europe can't even decide how to vote for a ban on settler goods, never mind how to implement it. And so the EU is at deadlock while settler attacks continue to rise. Peter Smith, Al Jazeera, Dublin.
4: At least five people have been killed in Israeli airstrikes across Gaza. A drone strike hit a vehicle in the Tel al-Hawa neighbourhood, killing three people. And an Israeli strike targeting the entrance of a residential building in Gaza City killed two people. Several others were injured in the attack. The number of confirmed cases of Ebola in the Democratic Republic of Congo has topped 6,000. But there were scenes of celebration in the eastern city of Beni as five patients who recovered from the virus were discharged. They're among almost 1,400 to survive the outbreak since it was declared in May. Nearly 3,000 people have died. The spread of the virus in the eastern regions is being fueled by conflict and displacement.
11: I want to tell anyone who isn't feeling well to seek treatment right away, while they still have the strength. I came in on time, and that's why I was able to recover quickly.
12: When I brought my wife here to the hospital, I didn't have much hope. But thanks to God, his strength, and the efforts of the medical staff, my wife has been discharged today, fully recovered. I'm very happy about that.
4: Sudan's army is pushing to control a key highway linking the capital Khartoum with the country's west. The route was held by the Rapid Support Forces for much of the three-year conflict, but the army recaptured it last month. Al Jazeera's Heba Morgan travelled along the road where abandoned towns reveal the scale of the fighting.
13: Destroyed civilian and combat vehicles lying on either sides, some with bullet holes, others completely burnt in potential drone strikes, and no sign of movement or traffic on this major highway. This road is known as El Sadirat or Exports Road. It connects the capital Khartoum to the city of Al Obeid, capital of North Kordofan. It was once a major trade route. The Rapid Support Forces took control of it during the first weeks of the conflict. The Sudanese army regained its control last month. The army also recaptured several towns and cities along the road to secure it from the RSF. The Exports Road not only links the Kordofan region, but also the Western Darfur region to the rest of the country. But driving on it now comes with risks and regular stops. Regular stops along this road are not optional. They're a necessity to ensure that there are no RSF drones flying overhead that pose dangers to vehicles along the road. But during these stops, you can see the impact of RSF presence along the road throughout the years of conflict. All that is left now is damage and destruction. And here in the city of Jebret el-Sheikh, you can see the impact of civilians fleeing their homes and seeking refuge elsewhere. Jebret el-Sheikh, one of the biggest cities along

0: along the Exports Road is now a ghost town. There is literally not a single civilian left behind in the city, which witnessed some of the most fierce battles between the Sudanese army and the Rapid Support Forces as the army moved in to regain control of the Exports Road. Schools have been vandalized and classrooms have been torn apart by the Rapid Support Forces during the period that they were here in the city. Hospitals were completely destroyed and turned into military bases by the RSF, according to residents who fled from the area and sought refuge in the capital of North Kordofan, Al-Lubayd, or in Omdurman in the capital, Khartoum. The army is in control of the city of Jabrat al-Sheikh and all the other towns and cities along the Exports Road and is continuing its operations to regain territory from the RSF. The RSF, on the other hand, continues to target with drones army-controlled areas in the Kordofan region. Meanwhile, hundreds of thousands of people remain displaced, wondering when it would be safe for them to go home, hoping that it would be sooner rather than later. Hiba Morgan, Al Jazeera, Jabrat al-Sheikh, North Kordofan.
1: Now, a former gang member has been found guilty in Las Vegas for the murder of rap icon Tupac Shakur. The jury took just 3 hours to decide Dwayne Kefidi Davis was behind the 1996 killing. It brings to a close one of the most infamous unsolved murder cases in modern U.S. history. Tupac was killed in a drive-by shooting on the Las Vegas Strip. U.S. authorities have set up a hotline to report any missing people after flash flooding in a remote part of the Grand Canyon. Two people are confirmed dead, and information from the National Park's permit system shows one person is still unaccounted for. But officials say there could be others they don't know about. Kelly Callahan reports.
2: A cabin washing down the Colorado River.
3: That's a bunkhouse, sir?
4: Hey, you think I can swim in there?
2: Tangled in mud and debris during flash flooding in the Grand Canyon. Hikers escaping across a bridge witnessed the raging torrent, which came without warning.
5: It sounded like a train, which is unusual for the canyon. It's pretty quiet down there generally. It just sounded like boulders were falling down the canyon, like maybe a train was coming and it was getting closer and closer.
2: Campers and hikers were caught off guard with tents inundated by water. The flooding happened near the south rim of the Grand Canyon. A storm cell sent a torrent rushing through Bright Angel Canyon and into the Colorado River, leaving footbridges and trails wiped out and helicopters as the only option to get people out.
5: It was like you see in the movies. She's like, are you ready to go? Are you okay? And they put her hand on my back and ran me over to the helicopter and threw me in there. I just threw my stuff in and jumped on the floor of the helicopter.
2: Authorities have set up a tip line to report anyone who may still be unaccounted for and not captured in the park's permit system.
6: We don't know what we don't know. So if we have day hikers that were in the area and they are unaccounted for by the family, we are asking that they call into the tip line.
2: Emergency teams continue to search the area, but authorities warn of more storms to come, raising the risk of further flooding. Kaylee Callahan, Al Jazeera.
1: Algeria's president's planning to reinstate the death penalty for people convicted of starting fires as the country copes with a brutal wildfire season. Algeria observed 3 days of national mourning following wildfires in the northeast that killed at least 12 people and injured 54. At least 46 fires are still burning across the country. A total of 193 fires have been recorded over the past 24 hours. Now, wildfires sweeping across Europe this summer have intensified calls for urgent action to meet climate targets. The EU is placing some of its hopes on carbon capture and storage. The technology is expensive, but a new project in Denmark hopes to change all that. Al Jazeera's Paul Rees went out on the North Sea to find out more.
7: The latest frontier in Europe's fight against climate change is best reached by helicopter. A 200-kilometre journey across the North Sea to Denmark's oil fields, where this old platform, Nini West, is about to start working in reverse and send down industrial pollution to be stored where once there was oil, in a process known as carbon capture and storage, or CCS.
8: It's all coming together in the first maiden voyage, having something that's been paid for and is commercial and is going to happen on a regular, sustainable basis. It's a really important milestone.
7: The method is simple in theory. Carbon dioxide is extracted from factory emissions, put on a ship and injected in liquid form below the seabed. The initial capacity of this project is about 400,000 tons of CO2 per year. Operations will be run partly from here over the larger Siri oil field.
3: The disused oil platform that's set to start storing carbon is about 30 kilometres across the sea. This oil rig is still operational, but when the well here runs dry, the plan is that they'll stop bringing oil up and start sending carbon down.
7: The project will contribute towards the European Union target of injecting 50 million tonnes of CO2 within 4 years. The first customers are biomethane producers. Whether industries like cement, steel and chemicals follow suit may depend on whether the historically huge costs of CCS can gradually be driven down.
8: It's prohibitive because we're starting everything from scratch. The ship that we've got, Carbon Destroyer 1, is the only ship of its kind in the world. When you do one of something, it's going to be a lot more expensive.
7: Political backing is also vital for the EU. That's been achieved in Denmark, while the picture in Sweden may depend on September's elections. There are also concerns that carbon capture is a distraction from simply not polluting in the first place.
4: Fossil fuel companies have used CCS as an excuse to prolong their industries and don't transition into a more renewable option. CCS is something we might need to have, but it is very much a compromise. We also need to have the natural CCS, which is another thing, which is forests and oceans.
7: Future generations may find out if using oil rigs to inject carbon back into the earth was a stroke of human genius or a flash of human folly. Paul Rees, Al Jazeera, in the North Sea off Denmark.
1: A US Supreme Court ruling has paved the way for construction to continue on a new ballroom at the White House. In a 5-4 ruling, the court granted the government's request to block a lower court order that had paused construction. President Trump praised the ruling on Truth Social, saying the ballroom will be something the entire country is very proud of. The main US trade regulator and 22 states have sued Amazon for allegedly overcharging advertisers on its retail website. The Federal Trade Commission says online auctions for digital advertising were secretly manipulated, resulting in higher costs to more than 1 million customers. The lawsuit says Amazon took in more than $20 billion in hidden surcharges. Amazon called the case misguided. Lionel Messi has announced his retirement from international football, ending his historic 20-year career with Argentina. Teresa Bo reports from Buenos Aires.
9: ¿Cuál es tu sueño?
10: Jugar en la selección argentina.
11: Lionel Messi used this video to say goodbye after 20 years with Argentina's national team. 2 decades that transformed him from a young prodigy into a national icon. He also published a handwritten letter. He says he wrote 2 days after losing the World Cup final to Spain. I have nothing else to give, he said. In La Boca, a neighborhood in Buenos Aires, images of Messi are everywhere. Sebastián Luna says he will always be grateful.
12: We are going to continue loving Messi, not just for football, but for his humility, for who he is. That's the most important thing about Messi. His international football is over, but Messi will always be in our hearts.
13: There's murals like this one everywhere in Buenos Aires. Lionel Messi is not only admired for his extraordinary talent, but also for his commitment and determination to keep trying until he finally achieved his dream of winning for his country in the World Cup in 2022.
11: Messi played 6 World Cups for Argentina and for years struggled with a constant criticism of failing to win. He was repeatedly compared to football legend Diego Maradona. But that changed when Argentina won in Qatar. Now he's a national symbol that crosses the political and social divides.
14: I saw Maradona, I saw many players, Kempes, but Messi is the ultimate. I mean, there's no comparison. At every level, at a football level, at a personal level, and in the national team, he gave everything. He could have retired from the national team after Qatar, and well, he continued. He played the last World Cup, 39 years old, as if he were a young kid.
11: For Argentina's national team, it's the beginning of a new era. For most Argentines, Messi represents a collective source of happiness in a country that has endured years of economic and political challenges. The one man that makes all Argentines proud.

0: Teresa Bo, Al Jazeera, Buenos Aires.
1: Well, that's it from me, Darren Jordan, for now. Much more, of course, on our website, aljazeera.com. There it is. The news continues here after All Hail the Military. Stay with us.

For hundreds of thousands of people, the wars, the genocides taking place right now, will never end. The brutality of what civilians in any war zone experience stays with them, a long-lasting wound that's physical, psychological, life-altering.

0: From Ukraine to Sudan, Gaza and beyond, wars raging across the globe are exacting an unbearable toll on civilians trapped in the crossfire. But the most enduring wounds, especially for children, are often invisible, and they linger long after the world's attention has moved on.
1: There's no place quite like Hiroshima, here in southwest Japan, to consider the enduring effects of war. 80 years ago, on August 6, 1945, a nuclear bomb, an American one, was dropped on this city. It was the first time a nuclear weapon had ever been used, and it released a destructive power that the world had never seen before.
2: At Hiroshima, Japan, on August 6, 1945, the world moved into a new era, in which the threat of possible destruction of the planet Earth hung menacingly over it from that day onward.
1: Every year since that day, the residents of Hiroshima have marked the moment their city was reduced to ashes and an estimated 80,000 people were killed.
3: As the bell in the Peace Tower tolls at the exact moment of the blast, and the memory of the dead brings a halt to all activity.
1: The suffering persisted. The invisible poison of radiation lingered, claiming tens of thousands of more lives in the months and years that followed.
4: Many survivors of the nuclear bomb say they carry a time bomb inside their body. They never know when they might develop cancer.
0: Akira Kawasaki is a peace and nuclear disarmament advocate.
4: The uncertainty extends across generations of survivors. There's no conclusive scientific proof of intergenerational radiation effects, and yet many believe their children developed cancer or died young because of the continuing effects of the nuclear radiation. Those parents often carry a deep sense of guilt. The lasting impact on children is also especially tragic. Radiation affects them far more severely than adults, and many died young as a result. This painful reality isn't unique to the past. Today, as we witness children suffer the violence of wars in places like Gaza, the echoes of Hiroshima and Nagasaki in 1945 still resonate.
5: Alisa?
6: ものすごい光でしたね。で、私はもう自分のすぐそばに爆弾が落ちたと思ったのし、それで助けてくださいってね、一言叫んだんだけど、あたりはシーンとしててね、誰も助けには来てくれない。
0: Chieko was just 15 years old when the atomic bomb was dropped. Miyako was 14. We are standing where her school once stood before the bomb killed around 400 students here.
6: で、逃げてきたのに、もうそういうことでね、本当にもう地獄ですね。
7: 30% of the city's population was killed, some by radioactive gamma rays and others by the heat of radiation.
0: Survivors of the atomic bomb, the US military called Little Boy, endured far more than radiation burns. Many lived with deep psychological scars, from PTSD and survivor's guilt to the lifelong pain of being treated as outcasts. Takashi Hirayoka, who served as mayor of Hiroshima in the 1990s, was a newspaper reporter in the aftermath of World War II.
8: だからプレスコードによって原爆の放射能の被害が隠されてましたね。でその、まあ、新聞放送もそういうことを報道することができなかった。そういう時代が、まあ、独立する1952年まで続きました。45年、52年ですね、まで続いたんですね。で、その時頃から放射能の被害っていうことが皆さんに分かってきて。
4: The word of destruction contains so many elements. For some people, it means destruction of the cities. For others, it means the destruction of their family and community. And also, there are a wide range of physical impacts like infertility and other health issues.
6: 私はね、甲状腺を患ってるんですよ。で、育ちつつあった甲状腺に放射能が当たったから、発育が止まってしまって、私は今でも朝晩、甲状腺の、まあ、人工的に作られたホルモンを飲まされてるんですよ。
4: And also psychological and social problems. Children who are actually out of the city, escaping from the bombing, became orphans. So in a sense, they survived. But afterwards, their life as orphans was so difficult.
0: By the end of 1945, an estimated 140,000 people had died in Hiroshima and 70,000 in Nagasaki. The world was quick to count the dead, but slow to care for the living. In 1946, the United States established the Atomic Bomb Casualty Commission, the ABCC. But rather than offering care or support to survivors, the commission focused solely on collecting data to advance nuclear research.
4: So many people in Hiroshima talk about the ABCC, and overall, they don't have a positive view of the institution. Their memory of the ABCC is that they were treated like test subjects or even test animals, as some describe it. The ABCC's focus was solely on gathering data. For example, when people had burns on their skins, staff to take photos and monitor how the condition developed.
7: Bomb survivors are kept under continuous observation, but the nature of the work also makes it essential to study children born in the city since the blast.
4: But little treatment was provided. All the data was simply filed and sent to the United States. Some female hibakusha have shared deeply disturbing memories, saying they are forced to undress and show their body to military personnel.
6: でそれで道歩く人にね声かけてはね、あなたは被爆者ですかって聞くの。でそうだって言ったらね、健康診断してあげるからって言って連れ込んで、でそれで無理やり OK を取って、それでジープが迎えに来て、ピョッと肘山の上に連れて行かれる。でそこで、まあ、髪の毛取られたり爪を取られたり。それから糞便の検査、それでまあ病気が見つかったら、まあ市内の海洋医のところ行けって言われて放り出される。
4: The ABCC was eventually reformed and is now known as the Radiation Effects Research Foundation, funded by both the U.S. and Japanese governments. But its primary focus remains the same: collecting data on the effects of radiation. But that kind of thinking often overlooks the human side of the issues, how the bombings affected individual lives, human rights, dignity, and suffering. It reduces everything to numbers, radiation doses, cancer statistics, and so on. From a Japanese perspective, I find it strange that this dehumanized narrative still dominates the conversation around nuclear weapons.
0: Amid today's escalating conflicts, many are working to ensure the horrors of nuclear war are not forgotten. In 2024, the Nobel Peace Prize was awarded to Nihon Hidankyo, the organization representing survivors of the atomic bombings. There have also been diplomatic efforts to eliminate nuclear weapons. In 2017, over 120 countries backed the UN's Treaty on the Prohibition of Nuclear Weapons, a landmark agreement.

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4: One of Vietnam's most haunting legacies wasn't found on the battlefield. It was in the minds of thousands of Vietnamese. Trauma, it's the body and the brain's deep response to overwhelming events, with effects that can linger long after the fighting stops. Every war has had a name for it. In World War I, it was shell shock. Then came combat fatigue and combat stress reduction. It was after Vietnam that the term we're more familiar with today, PTSD, or post-traumatic stress disorder, came into focus. The war gave a name to what so many had been silently enduring and helped bring the reality of trauma out of the shadows.
5: I called Professor Nadia Abu-Alhaj, whose research examines the political factors behind the emergence of PTSD among US Vietnam veterans.
6: After returning from Vietnam, many anti-war veterans formed support groups to process their experiences. And these informal gatherings were often joined by sympathetic psychiatrists. And together they helped frame trauma not only as personal pain, but as a political condition. Veterans saw their suffering as the result of carrying out war crimes under orders from the US regime. In response, one can see under the Nixon administration, trauma work began to be seen as a form of anti-war criticism, which it in fact was. The FBI kept files not just on veterans, but also on psychiatrists who treated them. By the 1980s, American conservatives were reconstructing the history of the war in Vietnam and arguing that it was lost on the home front, not in Vietnam. By the post 9/11 era, trauma was reframed as a routine injury of war.
7: Now we'd like to see a counselor.
8: Sure, you bet.
9: And over 10,000 returning soldiers showing up at Veterans Affairs centers this past year.
6: And it was stripped of its political critique. It was no longer dismissed as weakness or, in the case of soldiers, as a sign of malingering. And importantly, it was understood as a condition of victimhood. So what happens in the post 9/11 era is, even if soldiers don't see themselves as victims, the public often does.
5: Who is framed as a victim shapes whose trauma gets attention. Soldiers are often highlighted, while their violence and accountability are overlooked, a pattern that appears not just in Vietnam, but in wars today.
10: Each day, our nation loses more than 17 veterans to suicide and the effects of PTSD.
5: Yes, soldiers do suffer, but they're not just victims. They are also active participants in the machinery of war.
11: There's a duality at play here, right? Soldiers are portrayed as both heroes and victims.
6: Exactly. The word hero is key. A hero can commit violence, but it's noble violence, right? It doesn't fall into the same category as perpetration. But to talk about civilians being killed, you have to acknowledge who did the killing. So the trauma narrative in the post 9/11 wars emerged early, and it came to dominate the public conversations about war in the US. The American soldier stands in for the war. The traumatized soldier, in fact, is the war.
12: Older veterans say it's a much friendlier homecoming than they had after the Vietnam War.
13: It was a very unpopular war at the end. This time now, it's a show of support for these young men and women coming back, and that's the way it should be.
6: And again, the key point is this. These soldiers go to war, and then they come home. Their homes aren't destroyed, their families aren't at risk, and that's a very different reality from civilians living in war zones.
5: Understanding the real human cost of war, especially in local communities, is exactly the kind of research gap Dr. Toan Tran Khan and his

0: trauma that is ongoing from living through unfathomable violence. So even if the fighting stops tomorrow, what would it take to support a generation so deeply scarred by this genocidal war? The long-term effects can last a lifetime. Foreign militaries, one has to remember, pop in and out. Soldiers do a tour, they go home, maybe they come back, but they're not living it forever. Civilians are.
1: What role do female fighters play in an arena dominated by men? Where do women fit in?
2: All Hail the Military unpacks the assumptions and contradictions surrounding women in combat.
3: It is not the kind of militarism we usually imagine. It is something quite different.
1: Women have been some of the most active participants, reframing ideas about who defends a nation and how.
3: If you mobilize women, you mobilize the whole society.
2: The Fighter, Why Women Go to War, on Al Jazeera.
4: The latest news.
5: This hospital in the Sudanese city of Al Obeid has become a lifeline for people across Darfur and Kordofan.
4: With detailed coverage.
6: Some key questions remain. Is this an acknowledgement that military force alone cannot win this war?
4: From the heart of the story.
7: Beijing is hoping humanoids like this will help to make up for the labor shortfall expected to result from China's plummeting birth rate.
8: Will the U.S. Democratic Party be forced to shift to the left? How is the United States reshaping Latin America? Is this the beginning of a new chapter in the Middle East? Join me, Steve Clemens, every week where I'm going to bring you the latest analysis, full apart fact from fiction.
4: Your weekly take on U.S. politics, the bottom line.
9: Before the wedding begins, there is a preparation. This group of Palestinians rehearse their debka steps. The rehearsal is part of the tradition. Then the celebration begins. The debka line that grows, bringing together different generations.
10: Behind me, a Palestinian wedding is underway, with the sound of debka dancing and joy are filling the air. In the midst of war, moments like these have taken on a deeper meaning, with families trying to celebrate life milestones despite the uncertainty and have a sense of normality. Here in Gaza, every wedding is not just a celebration of love, but of resilience.

0: Hello, I'm Darren Jordan. This is Al Jazeera, live from Doha. Coming up in the programme, residents return to what remains the flood-ravaged homes in Nepal. More than 900 people have been confirmed dead and thousands more are still missing. US President Donald Trump says he'll hit Iran hard after the country's traded strikes for the first time in more than a month. Also ahead, abandoned homes after years of conflict. We report from the key highway that links Sudan's capital with the city of Al Ubayid. And Lionel Messi, one of Argentina's greatest players, announces his retirement from international football. We begin in Nepal, where people displaced by last week's devastating flash flood are slowly returning to the ruins of their homes, salvaging whatever they can. Many buildings were completely destroyed in the torrent of ice, rock, mud and debris which struck the Himalayan region on Wednesday. More than 900 people have been confirmed dead and thousands are still missing. Well, rescuers are continuing their search through mud-filled tunnels where more than 930 hydropower workers are believed to be trapped. The tunnels are part of 12 hydropower projects in the area. Al Jazeera's Barnaby Lowe joins us live now from the Nepalese capital, Kathmandu. Barnaby, it's been nearly a week then since the flood. What is the Nepalese government focusing on now in terms of the rescue and recovery effort?
1: Well, as you said, Darren, it's been nearly a week now since the flash floods, so there are a few things happening simultaneously. People whose houses are still standing, they're starting to go back to try and pick up the pieces. Now, a lot of people, many who've lost their homes, are staying at with their relatives or staying at temporary shelters where volunteer organizations are helping to take care of them. These volunteer organizations are on the ground. They're both local and international, but the focus of the government is still very much on search and rescue

At this point, usually it would just be recovery, but authorities believe that they can still find survivors. And so they're combing communities that are buried in mud. Although just a few moments ago, we heard that searchers found more than 20.

0: remove barriers, some of them huge boulders, thick mud and sludge. So you can imagine this is a slow, difficult process. And of course, they're being careful not to cause the collapse of these tunnels.
1: And Barnaby, thousands of people still remain missing. I mean, how have families been coping there in trying to find their loved ones and also trying to understand how the disaster happened in the first place?
0: Yeah, understandably, people we've spoken with are frustrated. Of course, to their minds, the slower search and rescue operations are, the lesser chances of their loved ones getting found alive. In Bidur, where we were before we moved here to Kathmandu, there were a lot of people outside the army camp there where search and rescue operations are based, and they wait for days, waiting for news on their loved ones, and some of them yelling at soldiers, demanding the government act faster. Now, here in Kathmandu, where we are right now, it's a hospital where there is a wall, and as you can see, the wall is all filled up, so pictures are posted even on posts, and there are photos of people who are missing from all walks of life. There are locals, there are foreigners, and the relatives. They come here, they post these photos, and then other people come here, look at them, and see that if maybe they've found the bodies of these people, or if they're fortunate, they may have been found alive. Now, across from where we are right now, there's also an area where people are watching a video wall over there of dead bodies to try to identify and see if one of those dead bodies are their loved ones. And so much of the blame is on the government, but officials in turn are blaming climate change for this disaster, also partially blaming China for not informing them, apparently, of glacial risks and water levels upstream. But Beijing denying these accusations, saying that they've been giving timely information and that they will continue to support Nepal in the aftermath of these flash floods.
1: All right, Barnaby Lo, live for us there in Kathmandu. Barnaby, thank you. Well, Al Jazeera's Jessica Washington is in a badly hit region just north of the capital and reports on the struggle to get aid into affected areas.
2: I'm in Nuakchot, one of the worst affected areas, and we've been making our way this morning trying to get to some of the communities by the Trishuli River, and we're stuck here on this road because there's been a landslide. You can see the major debris here, rocks. Just further down that way, there are some trees as well which have fallen onto the road. And behind me, you can see some of the vehicles that are waiting to get access. There are ambulances here, aid trucks as well, with food, medicine, and other essentials. But like us, they're stuck here because the road is blocked. When we were driving on this road last night, it was raining heavily, and we did start to see some small landslides emerging. And now we can see that the road is blocked. And this is the road that aid trucks have been using to get to communities in need. It's important to also note that this is one of the more accessible areas. The further north you go to communities in Rushwa, it's even harder to get to some of those areas. Some of those areas are accessible by helicopter only. So this process, us being here, being stuck on this road as we're trying to reach those communities, really underscores the challenges for people working here, trying to help those communities, trying to deliver those essentials, because there are continuous challenges emerging. Jessica Washington, Al Jazeera, Nuakchot, Nepal.
1: Well, let's bring in Mona Sherpa. She's the country director for CARE Nepal, and she joins us live from the capital, Kathmandu. Mona, so just talk us through how CARE teams have been responding on the ground and what are the important priorities now for you in terms of shelter, food, water for these local communities.
3: Thank you, Darren, and namaste. CARE Nepal, as a humanitarian organization, has been there from day one. Because there are local partners that we could mobilize, and also because of our earlier and existing relationship with the local government, it really helped us to bring in some information, though not in entirety. We have responded with care packages for emergencies so that, like, you know, there's a shelter kit, there's a dignity kit, hygiene, solar panel, so that it just, like, you know, addresses this, like, you know, a current need of the community. But along with that, ready to eat food, and as per the requirement that's been generated by the early rapid gender analysis, we have been providing support. So we are working.

0: With government authorities, humanitarian partners, and local community. And we are prioritizing emergency shelter, hygiene, dignity kits, especially for the vulnerable community.
1: Yeah, Mona, I mean, of course, as our reporter was saying there, many of the road networks have been washed away. There's, you know, a lot of the area is still caked in this thick mud. So what are the challenges your teams are facing on the ground in getting aid to those remote communities?
0: Access, of course, but along with that, verified information so that we can be, like, you know, right, efficient, effective, swift, with the, like, you know, concrete information to address in a right way. And also the road, but also communication, electricity, you know, these are the concerns. Initially, there were a bit of confusion, but then slowly it is coming to a point. However, displaced communities are scattered around. And without a proper place or designated place for organization like CARE and others to, like, you know, reach out, it will be a bit difficulty. So that's why we have, like, you know, government's one door policy. However, a house should have not just one door. You know, there should be one or two doors so that, like, during the time of emergency like that, we can use these different doors in efficient manner to move forward.
1: Mona, so I understand, and you touched on it there, that you're also providing hygiene and dignity kits for women and girls. There's also a need, isn't there, for setting up safe places for women, children, elderly people. I mean, how difficult has that been?
0: Yes, it is the need, and protection and security has been one of the concerns that been raised by the local community and our partners. Right now, we have created a safe space in the display, like, you know, where displaced communities are kept so that they have a psychosocial counseling or support because they are very much mentally stressed. For all those affected families, you know, the flood was not just a one-day event. There are so many things that we need to work on. And we are, like, you know, along with the partners, trying to provide support there.
1: Mona, just a final thought to you. Looking down the road, there's going to be a huge need, isn't there, for a longer-term recovery, restoring livelihoods, rebuilding homes and infrastructure. What assistance can CARE be providing in the longer term, then?
0: Darren, CARE as a humanitarian organization is in this country for 48 years. Last 2015 earthquake or regular any anticipated, like, you know, disaster, we have been there all over Nepal. So that's why our support will be there for the life-saving assistance. But then we very clearly see that this really needs a strong recovery and resilience-related work. That's why the way we are approaching and coordinating and engaging, be it outside or inside with the government and partners and the community, is to be there for a longer term. Because the real story is, like, you know, what happens after the camera leaves. Family have lost their homes, savings, livestock, livelihood, all those disrupted water system, road, electricity, you know, raising concerns around different possible diseases, women, girls, elderly people, people with disability disproportionately affected. And this really needs a strong engagement, as I said, even after camera leaves. This disaster, I think, like, you know, I see this is not just another flood or flash flood, but a warning from the Himalayas, and that we have to be very careful of. The pain that affected community is going through, this is very tragic and distressful.
1: Yeah, Mona, I can hear the passion in your voice. In terms of how you're all dealing with this disaster. Mona Sherpa, we have to leave it there. Country Director for CARE Nepal. Thank you very much for your time, Mona. Thank you very much.
0: Thanks to you too for everything that you are doing.
1: Now, US President Donald Trump says the Strait of Hormuz is in extremely good shape. He says the US Navy is helping around 30 ships pass through the waterway each night. Trump has also threatened further strikes on Iran. He made the comments after Washington and Tehran traded attacks on Sunday night for the first time in more than a month.
2: They're a failed nation. They've got 350% inflation. They have no currency. They're not paying their soldiers. Their leaders are largely dead. Their Navy is gone. Their Air Force is gone. Their surveillance equipment is almost entirely gone.

0: on. That doesn't mean we won't smack them. We'll see what happens. But we have the Strait of Hormuz in extremely good shape. You know, we're taking over many, many ships. Got through last night, as you know, with the Navy's assistance.
1: But figures from the analytics firm Kepler show around 5 vessels crossed the Hormuz Strait on Monday, and that's well below the recent average of around 14. No oil tankers were recorded leaving the strait. The preliminary figures don't include vessels sailing with their tracking systems switched off. Al Jazeera's Manuel Rapallo has more now from the White House.
2: The latest news that we can report regarding this latest escalation between the United States and Iran, the most significant escalation that we've seen in the last few weeks, in more than a month now. President Trump took an opportunity to speak to reporters in the Oval Office on Monday, deflecting a question when he was asked about whether or not this latest escalation could be signaling the beginning of a renewed full-scale war between the United States and Iran. Instead, President Trump said that Iran is a failed nation, that they have no currency, no leaders left, that their military is largely gone, but that, quote, that doesn't mean that we won't smack them to see what happens. President Trump saying here that the United States is doing a good job in Iran. One thing that was interesting as well, he characterized the ongoing conflict between the two countries as a relatively small war for the United States, something that is quite difficult to reconcile now that the United States has officially crossed the 6-month mark since the start of this conflict, a conflict that President Trump said at the offset would be something that could be completed in 4 to 6 weeks. Manuel Rapallo, Al Jazeera, Washington.
1: Well, Tehran has again warned countries in the region against allowing the U.S. to launch attacks on Iran from their territory. That's after the IRGC targeted U.S. air bases in Jordan and launched a drone towards the United Arab Emirates. Tehran says countries from where the U.S. is launching strikes could face retaliation. Israeli troops, accompanied by bulldozers, have stormed Nablus in the occupied West Bank. They demolished several Palestinian homes, which they claim didn't have permits. Several residential buildings have been leveled. It comes as Israeli forces and settlers ramp up a violent pressure campaign across the occupied territory to force Palestinians from their homes. Last week, 2 families were kicked out of their homes in the same area and their houses were destroyed. At least 5 people have been killed in Israeli airstrikes in Gaza. A drone strike hit a vehicle in the Tel al-Hawa neighborhood, killing 3 people. And an Israeli airstrike targeting the entrance of a residential building in Gaza City killed 2 people. Several others were injured in the attack. Time for a short break here in Al Jazeera. When we come back, we'll have the latest on the search and rescue operation in the Grand Canyon after a major flash flood there. More on that. Stay with us.
3: Frank assessments.
4: We've heard the President of the United States say that the U.S. has wiped out the entire Iranian Navy, and yet they attack ships seemingly at will.
3: Critical debate.
5: Would you reserve the same condemnation for a state that is found of committing genocide?
6: I don't believe it's committed genocide.
5: So they're all wrong, sir? Including physicians for human rights Israel? They're all wrong?
3: Informed opinions.
7: There is the sense that the international community has turned its back on Gaza, that Gaza is being deliberately disappeared.
3: Inside story on Al Jazeera.
8: On Counting the Cost, an historic alliance is at stake. The U.S. and Canada impose tariffs on each other after talks collapse. Consumers and businesses on both sides could pay the price. Will the dispute escalate into a full trade war? Or can the two sides still find an off-ramp? Counting the Cost on Al Jazeera.
9: Hearing the facts.
10: For decades, Argentina's government has protected the price of books from the full force of the market.
9: Reporting from the action.
11: I'm really struck on this beach by the almost total lack of support these people have received since arriving here.
9: Understanding the reality.
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9: With the latest global news and insightful documentaries, Al Jazeera's teams across the world bring you closer to the heart of the story.

You're watching Al Jazeera, a reminder of our top stories here this hour. In Nepal, people displaced by last week's devastating flash flood are slowly returning to the ruins of their homes.

0: More than 900 people have been confirmed dead and thousands more are still missing. US President Donald Trump says the Strait of Hormuz is in extremely good shape, with the US Navy helping ships through the waterway. He's also threatened further strikes on Iran. The US and Iran traded attacks on Sunday night for the first time in more than a month. Russia has launched a sixth consecutive day of strikes on Ukraine's Kyiv region, killing at least 8 people. 5 others were injured in the capital and surrounding area, including 2 children. Air raid sirens sounded across large parts of the country early on Tuesday. It comes as President Volodymyr Zelensky tries to organize a meeting with US envoys aimed at advancing peace efforts. Now, the number of confirmed cases of Ebola in the Democratic Republic of Congo has topped 6,000. But there were scenes of celebration in the eastern city of Beni as 5 patients who recovered from the virus were discharged. They're among almost 1,400 to survive the outbreak since it was declared in May. Nearly 3,000 people have died. The spread of the virus in the eastern regions is being fueled by conflict and displacement.
1: I want to tell anyone who isn't feeling well to seek treatment right away, while they still have the strength. I came in on time and that's why I was able to recover quickly.
2: When I brought my wife here to the hospital, I didn't have much hope. But thanks to God, His strength, and the efforts of the medical staff, my wife has been discharged today, fully recovered. I'm very happy about that.
0: Sudan's army is pushing to control a key highway linking the capital Khartoum with the country's west. The route was held by the Rapid Support Forces for much of the 3-year conflict, but the army recaptured it last month. Al Jazeera's Heber Morgan travelled along the road where abandoned towns reveal the scale of the fighting.
3: Destroyed civilian and combat vehicles lying on either sides, some with bullet holes, others completely burnt in potential drone strikes, and no sign of movement or traffic on this major highway. This road is known as El Sadirat or Exports Road. It connects the capital Khartoum to the city of Al Obeid, capital of North Kordofan. It was once a major trade route. The Rapid Support Forces took control of it during the first weeks of the conflict. The Sudanese army regained its control last month. The army also recaptured several towns and cities along the road to secure it from the RSF. The Exports Road not only links the Kordofan region, but also the Western Darfur region to the rest of the country. But driving on it now comes with risks and regular stops. Regular stops along this road are not optional. They're a necessity to ensure that there are no RSF drones flying overhead that pose dangers to vehicles along the road. But during these stops, you can see the impact of RSF presence along the road throughout the years of conflict. All that is left now is damage and destruction. And here in the city of Jabrat al-Sheikh, you can see the impact of civilians fleeing their homes and seeking refuge elsewhere. Jabrat al-Sheikh, one of the biggest cities along the Exports Road, is now a ghost town. There is literally not a single civilian left behind in the city, which witnessed some of the most fierce battles between the Sudanese army and the Rapid Support Forces as the army moved in to regain control of the Exports Road. Schools have been vandalized and classrooms have been torn apart by the Rapid Support Forces during the period that they were here in the city. Hospitals were completely destroyed and turned into military bases by the RSF, according to residents who fled from the area and sought refuge in the capital of North Kordofan, Al Obeid, or in Omdurman in the capital, Khartoum. The army is in control of the city of Jabrat al-Sheikh and all the other towns and cities along the Exports Road and is continuing its operations to regain territory from the RSF. The RSF, on the other hand, continues to target with drones army-controlled areas in the Kordofan region. Meanwhile, hundreds of thousands of people remain displaced, wondering when it would be safe for them to go home.

0: hoping that it would be sooner rather than later. Hiba Morgan, Al Jazeera, Djibril Sheikh, North Kordofan.
1: Four government security personnel have been injured in fighting with armed groups in southern Syria. It comes a day after two civilians were killed in fighting west of the provincial capital of Soweida. The Druze-majority province is one of the last areas outside the control of the government. Tensions have been high in the area since fighting between Druze and government-aligned forces last year. Algeria's president's planning to reinstate the death penalty for people convicted of starting fires as the country copes with a brutal wildfire season. Algeria observed 3 days of national mourning following wildfires in the northeast that killed at least 12 people and injured 54. At least 46 fires are still burning across the country. A total of 193 fires have been recorded over the past 24 hours. US authorities have set up a hotline to report any missing people after flash flooding in a remote part of the Grand Canyon. Two people have been confirmed dead, and information from the National Parks Permit System shows that one person is still unaccounted for. But officials say there could be others they don't know about. Kayleigh Callahan reports.
2: A cabin washing down the Colorado River.
3: That's a bunkhouse, sir?
4: Hey, you think I can see it?
2: Tangled in mud and debris during flash flooding in the Grand Canyon. Hikers escaping across a bridge witnessed the raging torrent, which came without warning.
5: It sounded like a train, which is unusual for the canyon. It's pretty quiet down there generally. It just sounded like boulders were falling down the canyon, like maybe a train was coming and it was getting closer and closer.
2: Campers and hikers were caught off guard with tents inundated by water. The flooding happened near the south rim of the Grand Canyon. A storm cell sent a torrent rushing through Bright Angel Canyon and into the Colorado River, leaving footbridges and trails wiped out and helicopters as the only option to get people out.
5: It was like you see in the movies. She's like, are you ready to go? Are you okay? And they put her hand on my back and ran me over to the helicopter and threw me in there. I just threw my stuff in and jumped on the floor of the helicopter.
2: Authorities have set up a tip line to report anyone who may still be unaccounted for and not captured in the park's permit system.
6: We don't know what we don't know. So if we have day hikers that were in the area and they are unaccounted for by the family, we are asking that they call into the tip line.
2: Emergency teams continue to search the area, but authorities warn of more storms to come, raising the risk of further flooding. Kayleigh Callahan, Al Jazeera.
1: A former gang member has been found guilty in Las Vegas for the murder of rap icon Tupac Shakur. The jury took just 3 hours to decide that Dwayne Keffi D. Davis was behind the 1996 killing. It brings to a close one of the most infamous unsolved murder cases in modern US history. Tupac was killed in a drive-by shooting on the Las Vegas Strip. A US Supreme Court ruling has paved the way for construction to continue on a new ballroom at the White House. In a 5-4 ruling, the court granted the government's request to block a lower court order that had paused construction. President Trump praised the ruling on Truth Social, saying the ballroom will be something the entire country is proud of. The main US trade regulator and 22 states have sued Amazon for allegedly overcharging advertisers on its retail website. The Federal Trade Commission says online auctions for digital advertising were secretly manipulated, resulting in higher costs for more than 1 million customers. The lawsuit says Amazon took in more than $20 billion in hidden surcharges. Amazon, though, called the case misguided. Lionel Messi has announced his retirement from international football, ending his historic 20-year career with Argentina. Al Jazeera's Teresa Bo reports from Buenos Aires.
7: ¿Cuál es tu sueño?
8: Jugar en la selección argentina.
9: Lionel Messi used this video to say goodbye after 20 years with Argentina's national team. 2 decades that transformed him from a young prodigy into a national icon. He also published a handwritten letter. He says he wrote 2 days after losing the World Cup final to Spain. I have nothing else to give, he said. In La Boca, a neighborhood in Buenos Aires, images of Messi are everywhere. Sebastián Luna says he will always be grateful.
10: We are going to continue loving Messi, not just for football, but for his humility, for who he is. That's the most important thing about Messi. His international football is over, but Messi will always be in our hearts.
3: There's murals like this one everywhere in Buenos Aires. Lionel Messi is not only admired for his extraordinary talent, but also for his commitment and determination to keep trying until he finally achieved his dream of winning for his country in the World Cup in 2022.
9: Messi played 6 World Cups for Argentina and for years struggled with a constant criticism of failing to win. He was repeatedly compared to football legend Diego Maradona. But that changed when Argentina won in Qatar. Now, he's a national symbol that crosses the political and social divides.
4: I saw Maradona, I saw many players, Kempes, but Messi is the ultimate. I mean, there's no comparison. At every level, at a football level, at a personal level, and in the national team, he gave everything. He could have retired from the national team after Qatar, and well, he continued. He played the last World Cup, 39 years old, as if he were a young kid.
9: For Argentina's national team, it's the beginning of a new era. For most Argentines, Messi represents a collective source of happiness in a country that has endured years of economic and political challenges. The one man that makes all Argentines proud. Teresa Bo, Al Jazeera, Buenos Aires.
1: Well, that's it from me, Darren Jordan, for now. Much more, of course, on our website, aljazeera.com. There it is. The news continues here on Al Jazeera after Inside Story. Stay with us.
7: The human cost of war.
11: In any war, civilians, they're not the main target.
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13: He could have taken 7,000 Muslim men prisoner, but yet he chose to kill those people.
7: And the historic trials that led to the founding of the International Criminal Court.
14: There was never an expectation that presidents and leaders would be arrested.
7: Srebrenica, genocide on trial on Al Jazeera.
15: Putting the Mecca Joint Defense Agreement into action. Senior officials from Turkey, Saudi Arabia, and Pakistan meet to discuss the mechanisms of the pact. But what are the hurdles to these three countries forming a functioning military and security model? This is Inside Story.

0: Hello and welcome to the program. I'm Mohammed Jamjoum. On August 7th, the leaders of Saudi Arabia, Pakistan, and Turkey signed a security agreement in Mecca. Now, their defense and foreign affairs ministers are working out how to turn the pact into an operational framework. The terms clearly state that an attack against one of the three countries will be considered an attack against all of them. And with that in mind, the Istanbul meeting focuses on coordinating defense production capabilities and deepening cooperation in the industry. It comes as tension in the Middle East is running high, with no end in sight to the war in Iran. We'll discuss with our guests how the new alliance could shape the regional landscape. But first, this report from Michael Apple.
1: It's the so-called Mecca Pact's first meeting, and there was no shortage of handshakes and embraces. Senior diplomatic and military officials from Saudi Arabia, Pakistan, and Turkey are in Istanbul to chart the way forward. First on the agenda is a sit-down of the Strategic, Political, and Defense Committee.
2: It is possible under the agreement for other countries to join our alliance. Discussions need to be held both with countries wishing to join the alliance and with the other member states regarding the conditions, procedures, and standards for this. We are also working on a roadmap concerning the accession process.
1: The three countries announced their joint agreement at a ceremony in Mecca in early August. At its core, it mirrors NATO's Article 5, the Collective Defense Clause. An attack on one member will be considered an attack on all. The members were quick to stress this is a purely defensive pact, one that aims to ensure the collective security of three countries, each with different military strengths and capabilities, each dealing with their own unique security challenges. The U.S. war with Iran has upended regional dynamics. And now, three Muslim-majority nations have banded together in a Middle East traditionally dominated by Washington's security umbrella, a move welcomed by Donald Trump himself. In a statement, the U.S. president says he is happy that the trilateral defense agreement was signed, adding, "It shows how the Middle East is coming together and will be able to defend itself in what he describes as a more meaningful way." The Mecca Pact brings together Turkey's advanced military-industrial base, Pakistan's experienced army and nuclear capabilities, and Saudi Arabia's energy and financial strength. What emerges from the talks in Istanbul will likely lay the groundwork for how the three plan to respond to regional threats by reshaping decades-old alliances at a time of increased instability and uncertainty in the region. Mike Lappel, Al Jazeera, for Inside Story.
0: All right, to dissect all this further, let's bring in our guests. In the studio with me is Muhannad Saloom. He's a non-resident senior fellow at the Middle East Council on Global Affairs. Joining us from Lahore is Rabia Akhtar. She is the Dean of Social Sciences at the University of Lahore and a visiting fellow at Harvard Kennedy School's Belfer Center. And in Oxford, in the UK, is Galip Taleh, a senior research fellow at Chatham House. He specializes in Turkish foreign policy. A warm welcome to all of you, and thanks for being with us here on Inside Story. Muhannad, let me start with you today. So this is the first meeting that has transpired since that pact was signed. I want to ask you first how much this showcases that things have shifted in the region. And also I want to ask you, what are the hurdles as far as these three countries forming a functioning military and security model?
3: Well, I think things have changed dramatically after the war since last June, first initiated by Israel against Iran and then by the United States alongside Israel. What we see here, for example, in the region, in the GCC, in the Gulf countries, that you see countries individually going for bilateral, trilateral, new agreements, signaling that the old model of basin rights, granting basin rights to the US and the UK and other countries, big powers, I think that has been done now. So there is no such a thing now, and that model is now in the past. Countries like Saudi Arabia, Qatar, Bahrain, UAE, they're all trying to find new ways to protect the region, protect their countries individually, but also collectively. Now, what are the hurdles in the facing the new Saudi, Turkish and Pakistani alliance. There are many. First, we would start with Turkey because it is a NATO member. And I think today in the press conference, Hakan Fidan, the foreign minister, said that this integrates with the existing commitments of Turkey towards the NATO and vice versa. What does that mean? I think it needs to be explained. On the other side, you have also Saudi Arabia, which is a member of the GCC. It has also its own defense component. What does that mean also for Saudi Arabia and its commitments to the GCC? I think it's yet to be explained. Would other GCC countries join this alliance? Potentially, yes, but it is unclear yet.
0: Rabia, let me ask you, as you heard Muhannad there talking about the fact that certainly there are complexities that have yet to be explored, questions that have yet to be answered when it comes to this pact. I want to ask you, from your vantage point, what do you think the major hurdles are right now when it comes to beginning to implement the agreement?
4: Thank you so much for having me here. I would not call them hurdles. They are definitely principal challenges that this alliance will have to manage. They're not necessarily reasons it cannot work, but they are questions that will determine what kind of an alliance it eventually becomes. For example, different threat perceptions. Saudi Arabia prioritizes the Gulf, Red Sea, Yemen, and missile and drone threats. Turkey focuses on Syria, terrorism, the Eastern Mediterranean, the Black Sea, and NATO environment. And Pakistan's principal strategic theater remains South Asia. So that's foremost. Defining an attack itself, the alliance must determine whether proxy attacks, cyber operations, maritime blockades, sabotage, or attacks on forces stationed abroad activate collective defense commitments. Then there are threat attributions I see as challenges. Identifying responsibility for drone, missile, or proxy attacks may be contested, delaying the agreement or on a response. Then I also see decision-making as a challenge because these members must clarify whether decisions require consensus, how emergency consultations are initiated, and what happens when they favor different levels of responses. Support could range from intelligence, logistics, air defense to direct military action. So the alliance must provide flexibility without making its commitments appear hollow. Then there is overall geography and logistics. Effective assistance requires advanced arrangements for air corridors, port access, basing, transport, refueling, maintenance, and possibly pre-positioned equipment. And over and above, military interoperability itself, the three militaries operate different combinations of Western, Chinese, Turkish, as well as indigenous systems. So communications, doctrine, ammunition, command systems, you name it, must be made compatible through regular exercises. So in addition to this, there's a whole host of, issues. But to me, the major difference is in threat perceptions. And I hope that the countries can overlap. All three are concerned about terrorism, missile, drone proliferation, maritime insecurity, attacks on their critical infrastructure, instability around their important trade routes. So definitely there is reason for alignment here. But the alliance cannot operate on the assumption that every crisis will be understood in exactly the same way in Riyadh, Ankara, and Islamabad. So its real task is to establish a process through which different threat perceptions can be reconciled before a crisis becomes acute.
0: So, Ghalib, you heard Rabia there talk about the fact that one of the things going forward that will essentially be necessary for this all to be as effective as possible is for the goals of these countries to align. I want to ask you what you think the common interests are of the three countries in this pact, of Turkey, of Saudi Arabia, and Pakistan. And also, what message do you think it sends, the fact that this first meeting happened just a few weeks after the pact was signed?
5: Well, I think let's start with the first message. The first message is a message of seriousness. So this is not a one time of meetings and then nothing comes out of it type of the meetings. Rather than this is a commitment to create a new regional framework on defense security cooperation, but not only defense security cooperation, but beyond it. So the first meeting, the first message is seriousness. Second, the fact that they made the decision on the institutionalization of this pact by creating a secretariat in Riyadh with a new secretary general to be appointed. So it's not commitment, it's also in the process of institutionalization. So this is also important. But what is bringing these countries together, I think, are multiple. One of them is basically the wars are back in our regions. The regional revisionism are back. So the changing region security environment, particularly since the October 7th, and then with the Iran war, is a major factor that is bringing these countries together. Second, U.S. still remains indispensable for the region or all the actors involved in this pact, but the U.S. is also unreliable and unpredictable. This pact is in no way is serving as a replacement for the U.S. It's not alternative to this actor's relationship, security relationship with the U.S., but nevertheless, it's a complementary to it. And the assumption that the U.S. might be, the U.S. unpredictability, unreliability is pushing the other U.S. partners looking for complementary arrangements for their security. The third one, I think the idea of security, they can ensure their security through pulling off their capabilities, through creating more resilience, through creating more deterrence, because this is not an offensive pact in nature. It is defensive. It is more about resilience. It is more about creating capabilities. And this is why the common question is whether if one of the countries attack, whether this will trigger a direct response, or whether one of the countries security is breached, will this trigger an immediate response? This is not even the case for NATO. The only time that the NATO Article 5 has been operationalized was in the aftermath of the 9/11. So otherwise, Russia has breached the security and sovereignty of many Baltic states, did not trigger. But I think the fundamental issue is this shows a convergence in terms of the strategic reading of the strategic role of the regional and international politics by these three countries. And it is also convergence in their strategic outlook. And this will not only open the way for cooperation in defense and security matters, but it will also open the way in diplomacy, in creating joint pressure, and in economic and other fields as well.
0: Mohanad, let me follow up with you on one of the points that I think Gallup was trying to make there, which is that we are currently in a time where there's a lot of questions about what the U.S. intends to do going forward. And that's shaping a lot of what's happening when it comes to the responses in the region right now. I want to ask you what you think is at stake most for all of these countries, for Pakistan, for Saudi Arabia, and for Turkey when it comes to this pact.
3: I think they have different priorities. When you look at countries such as Saudi Arabia, which is part of the GCC, the biggest country in the GCC, their priority now is to make sure that they have enough deterrence in case Iran or Israel or any country in the region would attack them. So having this kind of alliance with Turkey, which is a medium-sized power, you have Pakistan, which is a nuclear-powered, if you like, nuclear-capable country, they do have that, or potentially they might have that kind of deterrence. But for Turkey, for example, this could bring other things. They're already part of the NATO, but it could bring them some economic benefits. They could also, they want to embed themselves in the region. Today, Hakan Fidan said something very interesting, said that this alliance would be based on the fact that we do not interfere in each country's internal affairs, and this is the time of nation states, hinting that non-state actors, the age, if you like, the era of non-state actors is over, and that, you know, we're not going to deal with militias anymore. We will deal state to state. Pakistan has other priorities, and they all also could benefit economically. So, and also have an influence in the region, playing a role in the mediation with Iran. You could see that they have the appetite to be part of this region, both politically and in defense agreements. So I think each country has its own priorities, but they do come together on this. There are so many things that also bring them together, identity, the fact that they are big Islamic states with the vast majority of, they have their own resources. Saudi Arabia is a rich country with ambition. Turkey is, you know, I think gave up on the hope of becoming part of the EU, so they are looking eastward and also to the region, to the Arab world. So, you know, these countries have different priorities, but they came together, and I think this alliance would last for the coming years.
0: Rabia, it looked to me like you were reacting there to some of what Mohanad was saying. I wanted to give you a chance to jump in if you wanted to.
4: With respect to, Pakistan's, the question about Pakistan's nuclear capability, you know, and what does that bring to the agreement, I believe that, it gives Pakistan a distinctive strategic status, but the agreement should not be presented as a Pakistani nuclear umbrella for Saudi Arabia or Turkey. There is no public indication that Pakistan has extended nuclear deterrence to either state, and that would be major doctrinal and strategic commitment, and it should not be assumed from the agreement's collective defense language. I think Pakistan's relevance is broader than its nuclear capability. It brings conventional military capacity, experience, its deterrence and crisis management, long-standing defense cooperation with Saudi Arabia, and a strategic position connecting South Asia, the Gulf, and the wider Muslim world. So the agreement is about broadening regional security options and not exporting nuclear guarantees. I think Pakistan's interests are precisely to avoid being dragged into Middle Eastern conflicts. Pakistan has historically maintained close defense ties with Saudi Arabia, but has also sought, workable relations with Iran and has repeatedly shown caution about becoming militarily entangled in Middle Eastern rivalries. So this defense alliance, as it is now called, gives Pakistan a stronger role in regional security conversations, but it should not be read as an abandonment of strategic flexibility. I believe that Pakistan's challenge will be to remain credible to its partners while retaining the ability to encourage restraint, dialogue, and de-escalation. And its role should be as a contributor to regional stability, not as a state that automatically takes sides in every Gulf crisis.
0: Galip, you were reacting to what Rabia was saying there. What did you want to add?
5: I think there is this talk about the nuclear umbrella. First and foremost, this agreement is not covering any dimension about the nuclear umbrella for the either countries, because even within the NATO context, the nuclear umbrella questions, particularly for the European countries, are not an automatic one. So therefore, this does not indicate a Pakistan nuclear umbrella, neither for Turkey nor for Saudi Arabia, and neither there is such a demand. Turkey, at the end of the day, is a NATO membership, so therefore, there is much more institutionalized security partnership with the NATO countries. So the Turkish territory is NATO territory. So therefore, an attack on Turkey in the first place will be an attack on the whole of the NATO. Second, I think one of the, in a sense, the weaknesses, but then the strength of this pact, that there is no shared threat perception. It is a weaknesses because at the end of the day, that the pacts or the defense alliances are stronger when they are premised on the shared threat perception. And that was the case for the NATO during the Cold War. But it also, I think that the countries that has established this pact does not want this only to be a pact, but also a platform. So therefore it's open for enlargement for the new members. So in this regard, not having a static threat perception is making it possible for the enlargement. Because if you look at the region, there are different conflicting visions of regional reordering. One, an Israeli-centric one that was very much expressed through the Abrahamic Accords and the later initiative. Another one was the Iranian ones. I think that both the Iran-centric and the Israel-centric idea of the regional order is not going to deliver a region-wide platform, and it's unlikely to produce a regional security framework. So in this regard, this is representing a third way that probably has more regional acceptance, more regional legitimacy, and more possibility for the regional enlargement. So in a sense, at a region that has been defined for a long time, a conflictual idea of the Iran and Israel-centric idea of the regional order, this is an alternative third way, and I think it has more potential to draw in more countries. It doesn't have to be only in terms of in the form of the membership. I think we have to be more creative. It could be a strategic dialogue partner. It could be non-aggression pact with different countries. Because as I mentioned, this is not premised on a shared threat, but nevertheless, it is being driven by the drastically changing regional security landscape.
0: Rabia, I just want to follow up with you about a point. We were talking about the U.S. and how some of this might be in reaction to what the aims are of the U.S. going forward. There was this statement from U.S. President Donald Trump. He said that he's happy that the Trilateral Defense Agreement was signed. He added that it shows how the Middle East is coming together and will be able to defend itself in what he describes as a more meaningful way. What does that say to you that Donald Trump has reacted in this way?
4: I think, this agreement needs to not be looked at as an anti, one country or anti, Iran or anti Washington. And that's what these three countries have tried very hard through their statements since August 7th to try and, send this message. And I think it has been picked up by all the quarters. And I do believe that this agreement has the patronage of Washington. Over a period of years, you've seen United States lose its credibility as a security guarantor. So these countries have added through this agreement additional layers of security into their regional architecture, which is a welcome break for United States, which has been saying, especially President Trump, about burden sharing. With respect to, it not being a particular, anti-Iran alliance or anti-US alliance, I think all the three countries and the central test for this is whether these states, can create the security cooperation, without framing any one state or the other as a permanent common enemy. A common threat environment is not the same thing as common adversary. And they can agree on, missile proliferation, drone attacks, terrorism, maritime insecurity, and attacks on sovereignty, which are destabilizing, without agreeing on a single enemy or a single theater of conflict. And I think that comes as a relief for all the mutual partners that these three countries have, which include, Washington and Beijing.
0: Mohanad, let me pick up on what Rabia was saying there and ask you about how difficult it might be going forward to ensure that this pact does not start looking to others as though it is framing any particular country as a common enemy.
3: Well, I think the answer came from Tehran when Mr. Radai reacted when he was asked about this alliance. And he said, well, obviously, these three countries are trying to fill out a vacuum left by the U.S., which we pushed the U.S. out, and we should be filling out that vacuum. So Iran is already not very much happy with this kind of alliance. And for countries, and gathering from what my colleagues just said, you could see also these countries have different, they're still trying to find out what are their main objectives behind this alliance, and they're trying to come together. Saudi Arabia definitely is after having some kind of deterrence, given the security environment in the region. Pakistan is not in that situation. Turkey are in a different boat. So these countries, that they're coming together, they're not clear where this is coming next, but they know that such an alliance would give them the edge in the sense that they can regionalize, they can localize, if you like, this kind of a security guarantee from the region added to what the U.S. usually or traditionally offers. The U.S. is not going to be replaced. These countries are armed and supplied with weapons from the U.S., including Pakistan and Turkey, and they are somehow allies with the U.S. But at the same time, the U.S. is too far away, and their action coming from the U.S. when it came under fire, the region came under fire from Iran, I think gave everybody a sense of what the U.S. could do when things go south, when things go wrong, and when there is a war. So what this alliance could offer, if it doesn't offer security guarantees to these countries when they are attacked, especially countries like Saudi Arabia and other GCC countries potentially joining this alliance, so what else would it give it? So I think that is the hardest question that the alliance would have to answer in the future.
0: So, Ghaleb, we're talking about security guarantees going forward. From your perspective at this stage, is this more about defense or is this more about deterrence, or are both equally important?
5: I think all are equally important. And maybe before addressing this very briefly, adding to the other points, in no way this represents a post-US Middle East, because this agreement in itself is in line with the Trump's and the US broader view of the region security responsibility should be handled by the regional actors. This is a policy that US subscribed to it, not only in the Middle East, but also in Europe. So this, in this regard, this is part of the U.S. burden sharing and burden shifting towards the regional actors. But nevertheless, this is an adjustment to the changing position of the U.S. in the region and globally. Second, this is not anti-Israel, but this is what this agreement represents, a post-Abrahamic Middle East, because the previous, the U.S. idea of the regional order that was premised on Israel's normalization with the Arab states, and a regional order that was premised on Israel and the Gulf Arab state, is no longer going to deliver the regional order. This is not anti-Israel, anti-Iran as a state, but this agreement represents an opposition to Iran as a network. So we have to make a distinction between Iran as a state and Iran as a network, meaning that being present in through the non-state actors in the other countries. So therefore, this is not anti-Iran, but it is anti-
0: Gallup, I'm really,
5: as a network.
0: I'm sorry to interrupt you, but we're just about out of time, and I just want to ask one last quick question to Mohannad. Mohannad, I just want to ask you from your perspective right now. We only have about a minute and a half left. How much has this signal that everything has shifted in this region?
3: I think it's very clear that things are shifting. Not everything has shifting, have shifted, but I think everything is shifting since last June, and that every country is trying to find its way into a new kind of defense alliance. You have Qatar, for example, recently signing something with the NATO, some kind of defense agreement. You have also Saudi Arabia, you have Bahrain, you have the UAE trying to find its way, and other countries are coming together to find a way to deter potential enemies, but also making sure that the future is safer. How would these countries do that? I think even countries themselves, they don't know how to do that. And I think they're trying to find their way forward alongside other countries in the region beyond the GCC.
0: Thanks to our guests, Mohannad Salloum, Rabia Akhtar, and Gallup Dalai. And thank you too for watching. You can see the program again anytime by visiting our website, aljazeera.com. And for further discussion, go to our Facebook page. That's facebook.com/AJInsideStory. You can also join the conversation on X. Our handle is @AJInsideStory. For now, that's it from me, Mohammed Jamjoum, and the whole team here. Al Jazeera's coverage continues in just a moment. Stay tuned.

0: The human mind is incredible, but it can also overwhelm us at times.
1: Here's a pill that will solve all your problems.
0: In the first of a four-part series, we travel to Iceland, which has the highest rate of antidepressant use in Europe.
2: Can you imagine life without them?
3: Nope. That was

0: withdrawal symptoms were horrifying.
1: And to Argentina to find out why therapy is so popular.
2: We just dance exactly the same thing as when we were babies with our mother.
1: Mindset, changing the way you think about mental health on Al Jazeera.
3: In Madagascar, most families can't afford the cost of tuition, transport, and living expenses. Just been a gang shootout that happened minutes ago. We've been told not to go any closer because it's not safe.
4: Holding the powerful to account as we examine the US's role in the world on Al Jazeera.
5: As the US-China rivalry is brewing, those caught in the middle are bracing for the outcome.
6: They say history repeats itself. It's building up to something.
5: In the first part of the series, Al Jazeera examines the effect of the colonial legacy in the Pacific.
7: The ability to chart your own independence should be something that all peoples can embrace.
5: As the island nations try to navigate their future.
8: We need to be concerned about trying to make sure it's a place for peace.
5: Fight for the Pacific, the battlefield, on Al Jazeera.
4: The latest news.
9: This hospital in the Sudanese city of Al Obeid has become a lifeline for people across Darfur and Kordofan.
4: With detailed coverage.
10: Some key questions remain. Is this an acknowledgement that military force alone cannot win this war?
4: From the heart of the story.
11: Beijing is hoping humanoids like this will help to make up for the labor shortfall expected to result from China's plummeting birth rate.

0: Hello, I'm Darren Jordan. This is Al Jazeera, live from Doha. Coming up in the programme, people return to what remains of their flood-ravaged homes in Nepal. More than 1,000 have now been confirmed dead. US President Donald Trump vows to hit Iran hard after the first exchange of attacks in more than a month. Russian airstrikes on Ukraine's capital kill at least 8 people. Several children are among the injured. Also ahead, abandoned homes after years of conflict. We report from the key highway that links Sudan's capital with the city of Al Ubayid. And Lionel Messi retires from international football after 21 years playing for Argentina. People displaced by last week's devastating flash flood in the Himalayan region are slowly returning to the ruins of their homes, salvaging whatever they can. Many buildings in Nepal were completely destroyed when the torrent of ice, rock, mud and debris hit on Wednesday. More than 1,000 people have now been confirmed dead, and thousands more are still missing. Well, the search for more than 930 hydropower workers trapped in mud-filled tunnels is continuing in Nepal. They're missing across 12 sites damaged by the flash floods in Nepal's Rasuwa and Nuwakot districts. Al Jazeera's Barnaby Lowe joins us live now from the capital, Kathmandu. Barnaby, so it's been nearly a week since the flood. What is the Nepalese government focusing on now in terms of the rescue and recovery effort, Barnaby?
1: Yeah, Darren, as you said, it's been nearly a week now since the flash floods, so there are a few things that are simultaneously happening. People whose houses are still standing, they've been going back to try and pick up the pieces. And then most people who've lost their homes, there are many, many of them, are either staying at their relatives or at temporary shelters where they're being taken care of by volunteer organizations. And there are many volunteer organizations on the ground now, both local and international. But search and rescue still the priority. Normally, it would just be recovery at this point, but authorities believe that they can still find survivors. And so they're combing communities that are buried under the mud, although we just heard that more than 20 bodies were found in a convenience store. But a lot of the effort is concentrated on the hydropower tunnels, where they believe hundreds of workers are trapped, and so army personnel have been able to enter some of those tunnels. They're using excavators, heavy equipment, even hand tools, limited explosives to try and remove blockages, huge boulders, thick mud and sludge to try and reach trapped workers. But of course, this is a dangerous, slow, dangerous, and deliberate effort.

0: being found alive where we were before we moved to Kathmandu in Bidur. There's an army base that has served as search and rescue operations. People getting angry, yelling at soldiers, demanding the government act faster. Now here in Kathmandu, we are at a hospital right now where there is a wall right here. You can see it right here. And it's so full that photos of the missing are also posted on poles. So you can see there, missing people from all walks of life, both locals and foreigners. And you can see here a lot of people. So those photos were posted by their relatives, but there are people here looking at them, trying to see maybe they found these people either dead or alive, and then they can then inform their friends or relatives. Now, over on the other side, across from this building where we are right now, there's also an area there where people are looking at photos of dead bodies, trying to identify those dead bodies, seeing if one of those are their relatives. And so the blame right now, much of the blame right now, is on the government. But officials in turn have started to blame climate change for the disaster and partially blaming China as well, apparently for not giving them information on glacial risks and water levels upstream. But Beijing denying this, saying that they are giving timely information and that they will continue to support Nepal in the aftermath of these flash floods.
1: All right, Al Jazeera's Barnaby Lowe live there in Kathmandu. Barnaby, thank you. Al Jazeera's Jessica Washington reports now from Nuwakot on the struggle to get aid into affected areas.
2: I'm in Nuwakot, one of the worst affected areas, and we've been making our way this morning trying to get to some of the communities by the Trishuli River, and we're stuck here on this road because there's been a landslide. You can see the major debris here, rocks. Just further down that way, there are some trees as well which have fallen onto the road. And behind me, you can see some of the vehicles that are waiting to get access. There are ambulances here, aid trucks as well, with food, medicine, and other essentials. But like us, they're stuck here because the road is blocked. When we were driving on this road last night, it was raining heavily, and we did start to see some small landslides emerging. And now we can see that the road is blocked. And this is the road that aid trucks have been using to get to communities in need. It's important to also note that this is one of the more accessible areas. The further north you go to communities in Rushwa, it's even harder to get to some of those areas. Some of those areas are accessible by helicopter only. So this process, us being here, being stuck on this road as we're trying to reach those communities, really underscores the challenges for people working here, trying to help those communities, trying to deliver those essentials, because there are continuous challenges emerging. Jessica Washington, Al Jazeera, Nuwakot, Nepal.
1: Well, Mona Sherpa is the country director for CARE Nepal, a humanitarian organization, and she explained what their teams are doing on the ground to help those displaced.
3: We have responded with care packages for emergencies so that, like, you know, there is a shelter kit, there's a dignity kit, hygiene, solar panel, so that it just, like, you know, addresses this, like, you know, current need of the community. But along with that, ready to eat food, and as per the requirement that's been generated by the early rapid gender analysis, we have been providing support. So we are working with government authorities, humanitarian partners, and local community. And we are prioritizing emergency shelter, hygiene, dignity kits, especially for the vulnerable community.
1: Meanwhile, in the US, Nepalese families are anxiously awaiting news of their loved ones. Al Jazeera's Matthew Torres reports now from Fairfax in Virginia.
4: Thousands of kilometers away from the frantic and overwhelming search for survivors.
5: It's a helpless situation right now. I mean, there is not much we can do when the nature, you know, shows its anger towards what we are doing to it.
4: Krishna Sharma is forced to wait from his Virginia suburb outside of Washington, D.C. He questions if his wife's loved ones are safe after last week's deadly flash flood along Nepal's border. Her brother, aunt, two cousins, and friend were among dozens of people traveling by bus to two Hindu pilgrimage sites when the flood hit. They're among the nearly 5,000 people who vanished.
5: Not being able to

0: re-communicate or come back in touch with them is painful.
1: His wife was too distraught to speak. They joined a vigil to pray for 14 other families from the area who are just as anxious for answers. The Washington region has the third highest Nepalese population in the United States. As the scale of the devastation grows, Nepal is now accepting help from other countries to ramp up its search and rescue efforts. The U.S. State Department is giving more than $3 million to help Nepal, including 3 months of emergency food assistance. U.S. authorities say close to 100 Americans are still missing.
2: Just imagine if you've got about 360 square kilometers of land and roads covered in mud, debris, rocks, ice. How do you get to these people?
1: Nepal's foreign minister is calling for a global effort to address climate change after the catastrophic flood was triggered by glacial collapse.
2: Millions who live around the glaciers are now highly, highly vulnerable.
1: But before they can look ahead, families are focused on finding their loved ones now. Their fears and uncertainty have been strong, but so has the community's support and faith.
3: We need that support. Every hour is critical.
1: Matthew Torres, Al Jazeera, Fairfax, Virginia.
4: U.S. President Donald Trump says the Strait of Hormuz is in extremely good shape. He says the U.S. Navy is helping around 30 ships pass through the waterway each night. Trump has also threatened further strikes on Iran. He made the comments after Washington and Tehran traded attacks on Sunday night for the first time in more than a month.
5: They're a failed nation. They've got 350% inflation. They have no currency. They're not paying their soldiers. Their leaders are largely dead. Their navy is gone. Their air force is gone. Their surveillance equipment is almost entirely gone. That doesn't mean we won't smack them. We'll see what happens. But we have the Strait of Hormuz in extremely good shape. You know, we're taking over. Many, many ships got through last night, as you know, with the Navy's assistance.
4: Well, figures from the analytics firm Kepler show around 5 vessels crossed the Hormuz Strait on Monday, and that's well below the recent average of around 14. No oil tankers were recorded leaving the strait. The preliminary figures don't include vessels sailing with their tracking systems switched off. Al Jazeera's Manuel Rapallo has more now from the White House.
6: The latest news that we can report regarding this latest escalation between the United States and Iran, the most significant escalation that we've seen in the last few weeks, in more than a month now. President Trump took an opportunity to speak to reporters in the Oval Office on Monday, deflecting a question when he was asked about whether or not this latest escalation could be signaling the beginning of a renewed full-scale war between the United States and Iran. Instead, President Trump said that Iran is a failed nation, that they have no currency, no leaders left, that their military is largely gone. But that, quote, that doesn't mean that we won't smack them to see what happens. President Trump saying here that the United States is doing a good job in Iran. One thing that was interesting as well, he characterized the ongoing conflict between the two countries as a relatively small war for the United States, something that is quite difficult to reconcile now that the United States has officially crossed the 6-month mark since the start of this conflict, a conflict that President Trump said at the offset would be something that could be completed in 4 to 6 weeks. Manuel Rapallo, Al Jazeera, Washington.
4: Iran's President Masoud Pezeshkian has called for Washington to return to its commitments under June's Memorandum of Understanding, saying if it does so, Iran will immediately reciprocate. Tehran has also warned countries in the region against allowing the U.S. to launch attacks on Iran from their territory. That's after the IRGC targeted U.S. air bases in Jordan and launched a drone towards the United Arab Emirates on Monday. Tehran says any countries allowing the U.S. to launch strikes in their territories could face retaliation. The White House says President Trump is keeping all options on the table to prevent Iran from obtaining a nuclear weapon. Speaking to Al Jazeera, Deputy Press Secretary Kush Desai said Tehran faces a choice between abandoning its nuclear ambitions or facing further pressure from Washington.
7: I think the president is very clear that Iran cannot have a nuclear weapon. And this isn't just an issue for President Trump or for the United States, but for the global community, which understands

0: that there are going to be serious ramifications to everyone's national security if a terrorist regime like such as Iran comes into possession of a nuclear weapon. And so I think Secretary Bessent has been having a lot of very productive conversations, and a lot of our allies and close economic partners understand what's at stake and have been very receptive to what the United States is trying to accomplish with respect to securing both the region and the world. The fact of the matter is that Iran is in a very precarious position right now. And that's not something that we're saying, but what the Iranian leadership themselves are saying. They're now, in addition to issues like inflation, and Iran's also now beset with supply shortages, including shortages of petroleum. So there's a lot at stake here. And I think the president is very clear that Iran has two options here. One is to continue on this push for a nuclear weapon, which is misguided, or to give up these nuclear ambitions and join the global economy and achieve the sort of material prosperity that's eluded the Iranian people for so long. I think the president is very clear that he maintains every option on the table, and he's willing to use every tool at his disposal to ensure that the world is safe and that the national security of the United States and our allies remains preserved. And that includes ensuring that Iran does not have a nuclear weapon. And certainly economic tools are a very powerful set of tools that the president and the administration have. And as Secretary Bessent made very clear during his press conference announcing Operation Economic Orphan, that this administration stands by and is willing to use every tool we have at our disposal.
1: Overnight Russian strikes have killed at least 12 people in Kyiv. 18 others were injured, including two children. It's the sixth consecutive day of Russian airstrikes on the Ukrainian capital and the surrounding region. It comes just a day after President Volodymyr Zelensky said he'd spoken to US envoys Steve Witkoff and Jared Kushner about advancing peace efforts. Russia says it targeted facilities involved in the production of weapons. Time for a short break here in Al Jazeera. When we come back, Israeli forces storm Nablus in the occupied West Bank, demolishing Palestinian homes. And breaking barriers, how Lesotho's male midwives are confronting norms as they take on important work. More on that. Stay with us.
2: The human cost of war.
3: In any war, civilians, they're not the main target. But in Bosnia, they were the main target.
4: He could have taken 7,000 Muslim men prisoner, but yet he chose to kill those people.
2: And the historic trials that led to the founding of the International Criminal Court.
5: There was never an expectation that presidents and leaders would be arrested.
2: Srebrenica, genocide on trial on Al Jazeera.
6: When the sun rises over the sea and the waves dance in the morning light, let the sun warmth guide your way. Through the trees, across the field, every step, each passing day, this nature is a true piece of art.

0: You're watching Al Jazeera. A reminder of our top stories here this hour. People in Nepal are returning to their homes to salvage whatever they can following last week's flash flood in the Himalayan region. More than 1,000 people have been confirmed dead and thousands are still missing. Donald Trump says the Strait of Hormuz is in extremely good shape and that about 30 ships have been passing through the waterway each night. He's also threatened further strikes on Iran. The two countries attacked each other on Sunday night for the first time in more than a month. Overnight Russian strikes have killed at least 12 people in the Kyiv region. 18 others have been injured, including two children. It's the sixth consecutive day of Russian airstrikes on the Ukrainian capital and the surrounding region. Sudan's army is fighting for control of a key highway linking the capital, Khartoum, with the country's west. The route has been held by the Rapid Support Forces for much of the three-year conflict, but the army recaptured it last month. Al Jazeera's Heber Morgan travelled along the road where abandoned towns reveal the scale of the fighting.
1: Destroyed civilian and combat vehicles lying on either sides, some with bullet holes, others completely burnt in potential drone strikes, and no sign of movement or traffic on this major highway. This road is known as El Sadirat or Exports Road. It connects the capital Khartoum to the city of Al Obeid, capital of North Kordofan. It was once a major trade route. The Rapid Support Forces took control of it during the first weeks of the conflict. The Sudanese army regained its control last month. The army also recaptured several towns and cities along the road to secure it from the RSF. The Exports Road not only links the Kordofan region, but also the Western Darfur region to the rest of the country. But driving on it now comes with risks and regular stops. Regular stops along this road are not optional. They're a necessity to ensure that there are no RSF drones flying overhead that pose dangers to vehicles along the road. But during these stops, you can see the impact of RSF presence along the road throughout the years of conflict. All that is left now is damage and destruction. And here in the city of Jabhat al-Sheikh, you can see the impact of civilians fleeing their homes and seeking refuge elsewhere. Jabhat al-Sheikh, one of the biggest cities along the Exports Road, is now a ghost town. There is literally not a single civilian left behind in the city, which witnessed some of the most fierce battles between the Sudanese army and the Rapid Support Forces as the army moved in to regain control of the Exports Road. Schools have been vandalized and classrooms have been torn apart by the Rapid Support Forces during the period that they were here in the city. Hospitals were completely destroyed and turned into military bases by the RSF, according to residents who fled from the area and sought refuge in the capital of North Kordofan, Al Obeid, or in Omdurman in the capital, Khartoum. The army is in control of the city of Jabhat al-Sheikh and all the other towns and cities along the Exports Road and is continuing its operations to regain territory from the RSF. The RSF, on the other hand, continues to target with drones army-controlled areas in the Kordofan region. Meanwhile, hundreds of thousands of people remain displaced, wondering when it would be safe for them to go home, hoping that it would be sooner rather than later. Hiba Morgan, Al Jazeera, Jabhat al-Sheikh, North Kordofan.
0: Israeli troops have demolished several Palestinian homes in the occupied West Bank city of Nablus. They claim the homes didn't have permits. Israeli forces and settlers have ramped up a pressure campaign to force Palestinians from their homes. And Israeli settlers have attacked Palestinians in Ramallah. Residents say a group of settlers stormed the town of Burqa, assaulting people and trying to set cars on fire. They also stole livestock. Well, Al Jazeera spoke to Loue Aburidi, a Palestinian-American who's been trapped in his home in Kusra for days. He says an Israeli military checkpoint is preventing families from bringing in food and essential medicines.
2: Today is the 24th day This house and other two resident houses been under siege. Now there is a checkpoint with IDF in front of my house 24/7. They don't leave it, blocking us from moving in and out freely from our own houses, and blocking our family members to provide us food and supplies and medicines. They keep saying we have to do coordinations for them to be allowed to come here, which is, takes days, 3 to 4 days for someone to get approval to provide us medicine. My mother, 83 years old, her medicine getting low. We requested to get medicine. My sister is a school teacher, supposed to go to school next week. Our neighbors have two kids. They're supposed to go to school next week. My brother and actually the neighbors have unable to go to work for more than a month now, trapped in their houses. So the situation is really difficult here. We're not allowed to see anyone. We haven't seen anyone for the last almost a month now. And every time we talk to the IDF soldiers and they keep saying this is a closed military zone, no one can be here. In the other hand, the settlers freely can walk around. And actually the last attack was about 300 yards from my house. That was just like 2 days ago on Saturday, 70 settlers attacked a nearby house, and none of them were arrested. We did witness those settlers come nearby those soldiers, shake hands, give them hugs, taking selfies. Earlier on August 9th, they conducted a prayer. Yes, they always sided with the settlers.
0: Well, sanctions on settlers in the occupied West Bank are likely to be high on the agenda at an informal EU meeting of European Affairs Ministers in Ireland this week. With attacks on Palestinians in the occupied territory currently at a record high, Ireland is promising to use its turn of the rotating EU presidency to push for a bloc-wide ban on all goods produced in illegal settlements. Peter Smith reports from Dublin.
3: Settler violence is a long-standing tactic from those who want to intimidate, displace and ultimately replace Palestinians in the West Bank. But the UN says it has never been this bad. Now it's on the agenda for an EU meeting here in Dublin this week. Officially, the EU takes a strong position against it, calling the settlements illegal. And yet, EU countries can and still do trade with the settlements, allowing them to profit on Palestinian land. But the issue is going to be a priority at the meetings here this week because Ireland has just taken over the presidency of the EU Council. And after initiating its own ban on settler goods, it says it wants the EU to act as a bloc and sanction the settlements.
4: When we see certain EU politicians or European politicians supportive, not just of the actions of settlers and settler violence, but of this Israeli government who are supporting them. And we cannot be complicit in the actions of this Israeli government, which more broadly is genocidal, but is crucially in breach of international law.
3: Ireland has been one of Europe's strongest supporters of the Palestinian people in Gaza and in the West Bank. When EU diplomats come to town this week, they'll see plenty of signs of that solidarity here. The trouble is, Europe can't even decide how to vote for a ban on settler goods, never mind how to implement it. And so the EU is at deadlock while settler attacks continue to rise. Peter Smith, Al Jazeera, Dublin.
0: At least 10 government security personnel have been injured in an attack by armed groups in southern Syria. Fighters targeted several villages in Soweda. Local media say the attackers also targeted a village with drones. Tension's been high in the area since fighting broke out between Druze and government-aligned forces last year. The number of confirmed cases of Ebola in the Democratic Republic of Congo has topped 6,000. But there were scenes of celebration in the eastern city of Beni as 5 patients who recovered from the virus were discharged. There are among almost 1,400 to survive the outbreak since it was declared in May. Nearly 3,000 people have died. The spread of the virus in the eastern regions is being fueled by conflict and displacement.
5: I wanted to tell anyone who isn't feeling well to seek treatment right away, while they still have the strength. I came in on time, and that's why I was able to recover quickly.
6: When I brought my wife here to the hospital, I didn't have much hope. But thanks to God, his strength, and the efforts of the medical staff, my wife has been discharged today, fully recovered. I'm very happy about that.
0: To Lesotho now, where a small group of men are challenging traditional gender roles by becoming midwives. The move comes as the Southern African kingdom continues to struggle with a high rate of maternal deaths. Cara Legg reports.
7: Listening for a heartbeat, the sound of a future. And at this rural health clinic in southern Lesotho, the man listening for it is part of a changing future too. He's one of about 300 male midwives in Lesotho, challenging the idea that bringing babies into the world is only woman's work.
8: I'm so proud when I look back to say, this child, I know I was the one delivering them.
7: For him, midwifery is more than a profession. It's a response to what he saw when he was a child.
8: Our village is far away from the health facility, so most women who be pregnant, some were delivering at home, so it was just a mess.
7: Today, men are becoming a more familiar presence in Lesotho's maternity clinics, as the country contends with a high maternal mortality rate. According to the World Health Organization, for every 100,000 live births, about 478 women died in Lesotho last year. That's more than double the global

0: will average of 200, last reported in 2023, and more than six times the UN Sustainable Development Goal target of less than 70 deaths by 2030. Advocates say men can bring a different perspective to maternity care.
1: For female midwives, majority of them would have gone or will go through the process of pregnancy and childbirth. But for the men, because they have not gone through the process, they become more vigilant.
0: Acceptance is not universal. Some women in Lesotho say they are more comfortable with female health workers. But for others, what matters is the care they receive.
2: I'm happy to be treated by a male because they still provide the same level of care provided by the female health workers. I'm able to freely communicate any problem I may have.
0: As this maternity clinic in Lesotho prepares to welcome new arrivals, it's hoped that changing attitudes towards tradition will be delivered with them. Kara Legg, Al Jazeera.
3: Lionel Messi has announced his retirement from international football. The decision ends the World Cup-winning captain's 20-year career with Argentina. Teresa Bo reports from Buenos Aires.
4: ¿Cuál es tu sueño?
5: Jugar en la selección argentina.
6: Lionel Messi used this video to say goodbye after 20 years with Argentina's national team. 2 decades that transformed him from a young prodigy into a national icon. He also published a handwritten letter. He says he wrote 2 days after losing the World Cup final to Spain. "I have nothing else to give," he said. In La Boca, a neighborhood in Buenos Aires, images of Messi are everywhere. Sebastián Luna says he will always be grateful.
7: "We are going to continue loving Messi, not just for football, but for his humility, for who he is. That's the most important thing about Messi. His international football is over, but Messi will always be in our hearts."
8: There's murals like this one everywhere in Buenos Aires. Lionel Messi is not only admired for his extraordinary talent, but also for his commitment and determination to keep trying until he finally achieved his dream of winning for his country in the World Cup in 2022.
6: Messi played 6 World Cups for Argentina and for years struggled with a constant criticism of failing to win. He was repeatedly compared to football legend Diego Maradona. But that changed when Argentina won in Qatar. Now he's a national symbol that crosses the political and social divides.
9: "I saw Maradona, I saw many players, Kempes, but Messi is the ultimate. I mean, there's no comparison. At every level, at a football level, at a personal level, and in the national team, he gave everything. He could have retired from the national team after Qatar, and well, he continued. He played the last World Cup, 39 years old, as if he were a young kid."
6: For Argentina's national team, it's the beginning of a new era. For most Argentines, Messi represents a collective source of happiness in a country that has endured years of economic and political challenges. The one man that makes all Argentines proud. Teresa Bo, Al Jazeera, Buenos Aires.
3: Well, that's it from me, Darren Jordan. Much more, of course, on our website at aljazeera.com. There it is. The news continues here after Mindset. Stay with us.
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11: After a melting glacier carved a massive path of destruction, Nepal is grappling with the devastation, with thousands more missing under the debris. Nepal's flood disaster. 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
12: We're losing our minds. Depression, anxiety, and other disorders are on the rise. But what are the solutions to this mental health crisis? We explore the big questions and unique approaches to boosting our psychological well-being. On this week's show, Argentina has more psychologists per capita than anywhere on Earth. We meet 3 therapists with very different approaches. And Iceland has the highest rate of antidepressant use in Europe. We ask if prescription drugs are the answer in one of the world's happiest countries. This is Mindset.

0: It's Saturday night in Buenos Aires. While others might be out partying, psychologist Ignacio Lavache is running group therapy. Tonight's topic, freedom.
1: Mi nombre es Melissa y para mí la libertad es tranquilidad.
2: Mi nombre es Cristina y para mí la libertad es aire libre.
0: But this bohemian psychologist doesn't want his pupils to think or reflect too long. Soon, they'll be dancing the night away.
3: Psicotango, digamos, la estructura de los encuentros es, tiene un 70% de movimiento del cuerpo, un 30% digamos, de teoría y un 100% de efectividad. Eso lo garantizo.
4: Vamos a empezar a armar el cuerpo del tango.
0: Yeah, you heard right, psychotango. About 20 years ago, Ignacio joined forces with a tango master and a fellow psychologist to create this unique fusion of two of Argentina's great passions.
3: Sí, yo creo que la clave, digamos, de todo está justamente en la unión entre cuerpo, mente y espíritu, ¿no? 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
5: What do you think people looking for in these sessions?
3: Bueno, es muy poderoso. 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
0: In the session, the participants wear blindfolds. When I ask Ignacio why, well, he says I have to experience the magic for myself.
3: Hold your eyes.
5: Yep.
3: Okay, don't worry. It's all under control.
5: Okay, that makes me feel very much at ease.
3: Relax, please, and feel the breathing. Feel your breathing. Feel the breathing of Melissa. Okay, balance. You are already practically dancing. You can walk a little bit forward, yeah, mm-hmm. Yes.
5: What do you kind of equate this to? Is this like a meditation or?
3: Exactly, because tango is an inner dance.
5: Mm-hmm.
0: As our dance moves come to an end, Ignacio asks me how it felt.
5: It kind of feels like you're rocking in a crib and you're a baby. Yeah, it's quite an unusual experience. I've never really thought about dancing with the blindfold on, but yeah, it certainly has some form of therapeutic quality.
3: What you just said is perfect because the baby, no? When I have a baby, no? I do this movement, no? I look at the baby, I take care of him, no? Then we come into tango and we just dance when we were babies with our mother. It's exactly the same thing.
5: Look, thank you for the education. Ignacio's approach is quite left field and colourful, but there are more than 130,000 psychologists here in Argentina, and I'm going to meet one who offers a more typical therapeutic approach.
0: A large number of therapists work in a hipster neighbourhood of Buenos Aires called Palermo.
5: Victoria, hey. Yeah.
0: Victoria Bellella's apartment doubles as a consulting room. For $15 an hour, she provides her mostly middle-class patients with psychoanalysis, Argentina's most popular therapy.
5: In terms of demand, would you say that you're completely booked out?
6: Sí, sí. Tuve que rechazar, de hecho, 4 pacientes en las últimas 2 semanas, porque no tengo más espacio.

0: Victoria says therapy is a process that can last for years. Psychoanalysis focuses on the unconscious mind, dreams, and memories to help patients gain new insight. I'll let Victoria explain.
1: Alguien llega presentando un problema y uno empieza como a historizar la vida de ese paciente y bueno, terminás hablando de tus años de la infancia y de cómo eso tiene relación con lo que te pasa hoy. 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
0: Books by the Austrian psychoanalyst Sigmund Freud have been popular in Argentina for a century. Waves of European immigration created a population in search of identity and, well, meaning. And now, in the age of quick fixes, many Argentinians are still willing to spend years on journeys of self-discovery.
1: Es como una travesía. Digamos, por ejemplo, la paciente que tiene más antigüedad que estoy atendiendo ahora, la atiendo hace 7 años. ¿Vas a terapia?
2: Yeah, I've been and seen a psychologist, but usually it's only when, you know, you have a problem that you have to navigate. Like, this idea of going every week for, you know, many, many years is something that would actually quite scare me.
1: Sí, en un sentido es un trabajo arduo, pero yo soy paciente, además de otro analista, y mi análisis yo lo tengo hace 12 años con esta analista.
2: There have been times where I've felt sad, I've felt angry, and I've gone and seen a psychologist. And that's because, you know, in my personal life, both my parents died in hospital separately before I turned 35. As a journalist, I've covered a range of traumatic incidents, you know, terrorist attacks, natural disasters, a genocide. So I get the need to seek help when you're in trouble, but, you know, every week, as a form of self-improvement, I just don't think that's for me.
0: Still, it's hard to ignore the need for therapy in today's world. Anxiety, depression, and other psychological illnesses have skyrocketed since the pandemic. And the mental health crisis has been felt here too, as Argentina endured some of the world's longest lockdowns. This South American nation is no stranger to adversity. Military coups, dictatorships, devastating economic recessions. In a country facing financial turmoil and one of the world's highest inflation rates, those who can't afford private therapists can still access psychological help. At this community health centre on the outskirts of Buenos Aires, the doors are open to everyone.
2: In this community, what are the particular needs that you see?
3: Aquí hay muchas y todo tipo de problemáticas que nos toca acompañar, atravesadas por la violencia, también muchos tipos de necesidades ligadas con lo económico, con lo social. Y además trabajamos con todas las edades, atendemos todo tipo de problemáticas y todas las edades.
0: Psychologist Carolina Weinemann oversees mental health outreach here.
3: Todos los servicios son gratuitos y son parte de la propuesta de la Secretaría de Salud Pública.
2: It's amazing.
3: Sí. 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Y queremos que así siga siendo.
0: Carolina invites me to watch a group session at the center, where local women are using ribbons as part of an imagination exercise. It's actually hard to work out who is running the course and who is benefiting from it. That's because former clients of the program have become the therapists.
4: Yo llegué acá al SIC hace 7 años a ser parte de este espacio porque estaba pasando por momentos difíciles. 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
0: Carolina says the center enables the whole community to be empowered through therapy.
3: No es psicología pobre para pobres. Es una integralidad en la salud que ojalá pueda ser concebida como un derecho humano.
2: You know, when I first heard about Argentina's obsession with psychology, I thought people might be self-absorbed, at the very least overthinkers. But since being here, I've discovered that people really care about their mental health, and therapy is a tool of good to help the most vulnerable. And you know, whether you're into blindfolds or ribbons, that's a beautiful thing.
0: After Argentina, I'm curious to know what solutions are out there in countries where mental health support is in short supply. The Nordic region of Europe has some of the world's highest rates of prescription drug usage to treat illnesses like depression.
2: Our journey begins here in rural Iceland. I'm meeting users of antidepressants to find out if these pills are helping to improve their mental health.
0: Birna Ósp Þrastardóttir was just 14 when she took her first pill for anxiety and depression. In Iceland, prescription drug use amongst young girls has risen by around 90% over the past decade.
5: I've been using them for 10 years. They've changed me a lot. It kind of changed me from being just a little anxious and depressed girl into someone who can regulate their emotions. I first started going to a therapist when I was little, like, I don't know, 8, 9, due to bullying in school. I tried like meditation as well, just nothing seemed to do the trick. I was getting anxiety attacks every day before school. For me, it was basically I didn't fit in. I was a quiet kid, and I also have Tourette syndromes, so I got bullied a lot.
0: Berna says she spiraled further after she was sexually assaulted at a scout camp.
5: It was a turning point that made my depression and anxiety a lot worse. And it just got worse over the years because I didn't talk about it. So eventually I just broke down.
0: Rural communities are among the highest users of antidepressants in Iceland.
5: Me and my sister, we both take it, and some of my friends take it as well. So it's definitely a pretty common thing.
2: Can you imagine life without them?
5: Nope. I went like a week or something without taking them, and the withdrawal symptoms were bad. I was just endless crying. I was so dizzy and hot and cold. It was horrifying. So I don't really want to go off them if I don't have to.
2: How does that sit with you personally?
5: A coping tool is a coping tool. I would definitely not be in the same place I am right now.
2: In rural Iceland, are there alternatives to antidepressants?
5: Not really. There's not a good access to therapists. It's very difficult to get an appointment. It can be super expensive and just a pain.
2: Listening to Berna's story, she's definitely strong and she's definitely a survivor. But is she using antidepressants as a sort of stopgap to deal with trauma, to navigate problems? Maybe. But if the system is expensive, understaffed, who am I to judge?
0: In Iceland, a box of antidepressants is 7 times cheaper than an hour with a psychologist. It's why prescription pills are seen as a quick, easy treatment in a country whose mental health system

0: is plagued by staff shortages and long waiting times.
1: It's broken. It needs money, it needs resources. I feel like in the system you're just a number on a paper and they just want to get rid of you.
0: Nina Kakla Kakla's daughter's punk group is trying to strike a chord in a country famous for Björk and a sea of alternative musicians. Today, Nina is rehearsing a song about being trapped in a violent relationship. It's just one of the many traumas she's experienced.
1: I started getting antidepressants when I was 15 or 16. And it was just like, the way it was presented to me was, you have depression and anxiety, and here's a pill that will solve all your problems. When I was 17, I attempted suicide. And after 2 days at the hospital, they just gave me a new prescription for antidepressants and sent me on my way.
0: Then came postnatal depression, emotional burnout, and the abusive relationship. Therapy didn't help, and after multiple suicide attempts, Nina was admitted to a psychiatric unit.
1: I just remember thinking, I'm gonna feel like this forever, and there's nothing I can do about it, that I had to be depressed and or take pills for the rest of my life. It wasn't good.
0: Nina's stopped taking antidepressants for now, but she's not against using pills again if a crisis occurs.
1: I hope that I never have to use them again. But if and when, I will.
2: And that's okay, right?
1: Yeah, that's okay. They can help me. And I just don't take them and then just go lay in bed and wait. Like I did before. Now I'm not on pills, but I did the work to get there, to be able to quit the drugs.
0: By work, Nina's referring to the program she's done here at Hugoraf. It's the largest peer-run organisation providing mental health services in the country. Offering support and activities that enable people to design their own path to recovery, Hugoraful turned Nina's life around. Today, she volunteers here.
2: How does Hugoraful get it right, where perhaps the traditional mental health system does not?
1: There's no time limit and you're in charge of your own recovery. Like when I was quitting my medication, I was getting helpful tips and stuff. And when I started them again, I told them about it. And they were like, okay, great for you. Like each individual does what works for them.
2: I look around and I see people just doing their own thing. It's not like you're in a center and sitting in a room and being spoken to. People are working on their own projects, working on themselves.
3: Yeah, it's not the staff place to tell people what to do here.
0: Greta Bjornsson works as a guidance counsellor here. He says Hugoraful's community-oriented approach is considered radical in Iceland.
3: What Hugoraful does is we have our open house. We welcome people in and we offer them many things. You can play music, you can do arts and crafts, you can do yoga, you can come here for a cup of coffee, chit-chat, or you can go into quite more serious meetings and talk about your experience, your trauma, your feeling. Here, you can just be yourself.
0: Iceland consistently tops the list of the world's happiest nations. But Greta says that's an illusion. Rather, it's a society that needs to make space for people to embrace their emotions.
3: We have medicalized our emotional life too much. We are really quick when we're having a crisis to think, oh, I need to go to the doctor. And when you go to a doctor, you're going to get prescribed medicine, especially antidepressant and anti-anxiety. And I'm worried people go there too quickly and don't ask themselves the serious question, like, why am I feeling this? Can I get through this? What can I do?
2: So how do you want the system to change? Like, what would be a good outcome?
3: We want the government to fund better alternative approaches so they are reliable and viable option for people who want to try something else than the medical model treatment.
0: To explore alternative options out there, Greta invites me to join in an after

0: afternoon activity with members of Hugorath. 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
1: Begin. Out.
0: But before we take the plunge, one member, Carl Carlson, leads us in some breath work.
1: 15, faster. 5. Deep. Last final inhale. Keep our eyes closed. Notice that we're not cold anymore. Breathe in. And let's be louder than this chopper. Oh!
2: Trick just run straight in or just
1: walk? Yeah. Okay. Just take control of the water. It's okay. Control the water. Get with me. Come on. Breathe. Breathe. You gotta breathe. Come on. Woo! Yeah. Woo.
0: I feel like I'm encased in a glacier.
2: That was bone-chilling.
1: Right. What happens if you actually breathe now and notice how warm the freezing air is compared to the ocean, right? Woo, that was 2 minutes.
2: Felt like a lifetime.
0: Back in the warm embrace of a geothermal pool, Greta says this experience is more than just a quick dip.
3: How has sea bathing helped you?
4: Definitely helped me reduce my anxiety. Started doing it 2016-17 when I was just overwhelmed and stressed. As soon as I hit the cold water, everything was quiet. Everything was quiet, and when I came up and I regenerated my heat, it was like a start over again. You know, start over again with my nervous system.
3: It's like a drug.
4: You feel euphoria after it. And we just had a dip.
0: Back at Nina's house, she's trying out a new look on one of her friends. It's no typical makeover. Nina now works on film and theatre productions as a special effects makeup artist.
5: So what is your dream?
6: I'm living it. I'm in a really good place, I can actually honestly say. And I don't know, a few years ago, I couldn't have imagined it, being in this place, like no way.
5: And what draws you to this style of makeup?
6: The messiness of it. it's the simple answer, really. Because I'm not good with the fine lines. I'm not good with the, like, everything needs to be perfect. So I love doing messy work.
0: By embracing imperfection, Nina has learnt to let go of her worries and focus on the present.
7: I was always thinking of what happens next.
6: Love it.
7: And it was usually with anxiety. I was scared of the future and I was depressed about the past. So after working out the past, I'm seeing that I cannot be dwelling in what may or may not happen. Just enjoy the now.

0: At Nasr Hospital, families wait. They count every minute, hoping to see loved ones arrive through the Rafah crossing. Among them is Huzaifa's family. His children have been waiting for their father and for the gifts he promised to bring. After a long and difficult journey, Huzaifa was reunited with his wife and children.
1: The inspection was very strict. All the toys for my children were taken from me. Everything was confiscated.
2: Despite the destruction and the endless interrogations and depriving Palestinians from everything they're carrying, thousands are still dreaming to come back home to Gaza.
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0: Hello, I'm Adrian Finnegan. This is Al Jazeera, live from Doha. The top stories this hour. People return to what remains of their flood-ravaged homes in Nepal. More than 1,000 are now confirmed dead. Iran's president tells an international summit that the US should return to its commitments in the Memorandum of Understanding. US President Donald Trump, meanwhile, vows to hit Iran hard after the first exchange of attacks in more than a month. Russian airstrikes on Ukraine's capital kill at least 12 people. Several children are among the injured. And...
1: plus, U.S. diplomats are returning to American embassies in the Middle East after they were emptied out at the start of the war with Iran. What that means for a conflict that is still active and putting countries around the world on edge. That's later on This Is America.
0: People displaced by last week's devastating flash floods in the Himalayan region are slowly returning to the ruins of their homes, salvaging what they can. Many buildings in Nepal were completely destroyed when the torrent of ice, rock, mud and debris hit on Wednesday. More than 1,000 people have been confirmed dead. Thousands, though, are still missing. The search for more than 930 hydropower workers trapped in mud-filled tunnels is continuing in Nepal. They're missing across 12 sites damaged by the flash floods in Nepal's Rasua and Nuwakot districts. Let's go live now to Kathmandu. Al Jazeera's Barnaby Lowe is there. Barnaby, it's nearly a week now since the floods. What's the Nepalese government focus now in terms of the rescue and recovery effort?
2: Well, as you said, Adrian, it's nearly a week now since the flash floods. So a few things are happening simultaneously. People who still have their homes are starting to go back and are starting to pick up the pieces. But a lot of people have lost their homes, and so they're staying at their relatives or they're staying at shelters where they're being taken care of by volunteer organizations, both local and international. And there are many, many of them on the ground. But search and rescue still the priority of the government. At this time, at this point, usually it would just be the recovery phase, but authorities believe that they can still find survivors. And so they've been combing communities that are under the mud, although we've just heard or received reports that more than 20 people have been recovered from one convenience store. Now, having said that, efforts are focused on the hydro-powered tunnels where authorities believe hundreds of workers are trapped, and so army personnel have been able to enter some of those tunnels. They're using excavators, other heavy equipment, also hand tools, limited explosives to try and get rid of barriers, some of them huge boulders, thick mud and sludge, to try to get to the workers who are trapped there. But it is hard. It is a deliberate, slow process that will take time, Adrian.
0: With so many people still missing, Barnaby, how have families been coping as they try to find their loved ones and also as they try to understand how this disaster happened in the first place?
2: Yeah, understandably, people we've spoken with are frustrated at the pace of search and rescue operations. To their mind, of course, the longer

0: of missing people. And let me just zoom into one here. This soldier right here, who was in the Rasuwa district, he was at an army barrack when the flooding happened. And we spoke with his sister a short while ago. She said that they've been looking for him for days. They've been going everywhere. And finally today, they decided to come here to post his photo here so that when people see his photo, chances are, or maybe they're just taking their chances, maybe someone saw him, whether dead or alive. It's fine, she said. As long as they can find him, they can put him to rest if he's dead. Now, over on the other side, across from this building where we are right now, there is another wall of photos. There, it's pictures of dead bodies and people there trying to identify those dead bodies, trying to see if one of those are their relatives. So a lot of the blame now on the government, but officials in turn are blaming climate change and partly also blaming China for apparently not sharing information on glacial risks and water levels upstream. But China denying this, saying that they have been giving timely information and that they will continue to support Nepal in the aftermath of these flash floods. Adrian.
1: Al Jazeera's Barnaby Lowe reporting live from Kathmandu. Many thanks, Barnaby. Well, roads have been washed away and made impassable in some of the worst hit regions. That's complicating efforts to get information, humanitarian aid, and people in and out of many towns. Al Jazeera's Jessica Washington reports now from a road in Nouakchott on the battle to get aid into affected areas.
2: I'm in Nouakchott, one of the worst affected areas, and we've been making our way this morning trying to get to some of the communities by the Trishuli River, and we're stuck here on this road because there's been a landslide. You can see the major debris here, rocks. Just further down that way, there are some trees as well which have fallen onto the road. And behind me, you can see some of the vehicles that are waiting to get access. There are ambulances here, aid trucks as well, with food, medicine, and other essentials. But like us, they're stuck here because the road is blocked. When we were driving on this road last night, it was raining heavily, and we did start to see some small landslides emerging. And now we can see that the road is blocked. And this is the road that aid trucks have been using to get to communities in need. It's important to also note that this is one of the more accessible areas. The further north you go to communities in Rasuwa, it's even harder to get to some of those areas. Some of those areas are accessible by helicopter only. So this process, us being here, being stuck on this road as we're trying to reach those communities, really underscores the challenges for people working here, trying to help those communities, trying to deliver those essentials, because there are continuous challenges emerging. Jessica Washington, Al Jazeera, Nouakchott, Nepal.
1: In the US, Nepalese families are anxiously awaiting news of their loved ones. Matthew Torres reports now from Fairfax, Virginia.
3: Thousands of kilometers away from the frantic and overwhelming search for survivors.
4: It's a helpless situation right now. I mean, there is not much we can do when the nature, you know, shows its anger towards what we are doing to it.
3: Krishna Sharma is forced to wait from his Virginia suburb outside of Washington, D.C. He questions if his wife's loved ones are safe after last week's deadly flash flood along Nepal's border. Her brother, aunt, two cousins, and friend were among dozens of people traveling by bus to two Hindu pilgrimage sites when the flood hit. They're among the nearly 5,000 people who vanished.
4: Not being able to re-communicate or come back in touch with them is painful.
3: His wife was too distraught to speak. They join a vigil to pray for 14 other families from the area who are just as anxious for answers. The Washington region has the third highest Nepalese population in the United States. As the scale of the devastation grows, Nepal is now accepting help from other countries to ramp up its search and rescue efforts. The U.S. State Department is giving more than $3 million to help Nepal, including 3 months of emergency food assistance. U.S. authorities say close to 100 Americans are still missing.
5: Just imagine if you've got about 360 square kilometers of land and roads covered in mud, debris, rocks, ice. How do you get to these people?
3: Nepal's foreign minister is calling for a global effort to address climate change after the catastrophic flood was triggered by glacial collapse.

0: millions who live around the glaciers are now highly, highly vulnerable.
1: But before they can look ahead, families are focused on finding their loved ones now. Their fears and uncertainty have been strong, but so has the community's support and faith.
2: We need that support. 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
1: Matthew Torres, Al Jazeera, Fairfax, Virginia.
3: Iran's President Masoud Pezeshkian is urging the U.S. to return to its commitments under June's Memorandum of Understanding. He says that if it does so, Iran will immediately reciprocate. He made the comments at the Shanghai Cooperation Organization summit in Kyrgyzstan. Russia's President Vladimir Putin and China's President Xi Jinping are both attending that meeting. The memorandum was aimed at ending the war on Iran, but the deal has since collapsed and both countries have been attacking each other. Let's go live now to Bishkek. Al Jazeera's Osama bin Javed is there. Osama, the US trying to isolate Iran, but Pezeshkian has been speaking there, as we just said, at that SCO meeting.
4: Yes, that's the heads of states of Shanghai Cooperation Organization, commemorating its 25th anniversary at this meeting here in the Kyrgyz capital. The Iranian president has been holding a number of bilateral meetings as he arrived here just 24 hours ago with the Pakistanis, with the Indians, with a whole host of other nations, including ones from Central Asia. Essentially, if the plan was to isolate Iran, quite literally, he's been opened, who's been welcomed with open arms. Pezeshkian, in his opening remarks at the SCO, clearly indicated that they're willing to come back to the negotiating table, but the United States needs to fulfill its commitments. And that is where the sticking point going forward in trying to bring peace has been. The Pakistanis and the Qataris have been trying to mediate between them, but the problem remains that issues such as ending the war in Lebanon, lifting the naval blockade of Iran, allowing its oil cargo to leave its ports, and again, Iranians opening the Strait of Hormuz, has all been pending because there is no trust between these two sides. But we are expecting that Masoud Pezeshkian is also going to be holding meetings between the Chinese as well as the Russians.
3: And Pezeshkian, part of a larger meeting right now there in Bishkek.
4: Absolutely. So the SCO summit has now begun, and then right after that, there's going to be the SCO Plus format. So you have to understand that this is an organization which represents nearly half of the world's population, somewhere between a quarter to a third of its global GDP, and enormous resources at its disposal. So that is why this wider meeting is taking place. Everything from financial to security issues, as well as geopolitics, is under discussion. A lot of that happens behind closed doors. So it is an annual forum where leaders of the world get a chance to sit across each other and discuss all of the issues that they want to. This is also happening after the war against Iran began, especially in terms of coordination between the Iranians, the Russians, and the Chinese. And as these unilateral sanctions against both Russia and China and Iran are piling up, this is also going to be an opportunity for this bloc to come together. I've been speaking to delegates who are telling me that the resounding message that they are hearing from various leaders is that they're against unilateralism. The world needs more multilateral formats, and the coordination and cooperation, both in terms of finance, economy, and security, is going to continue between the global south.
3: All right, Osama, many thanks. Meanwhile, US President Donald Trump says the Strait of Hormuz is in extremely good shape. He says the US Navy is helping around 30 ships pass through the waterway each night. Trump has also threatened further strikes on Iran. He made the comments after Washington and Tehran traded attacks on Sunday night for the first time in more than a month.
5: They're a failed nation. They've got 350% inflation. They have no currency. They're not paying their soldiers. Their leaders are largely dead. Their Navy is gone. Their Air Force is gone. Their surveillance equipment is almost entirely gone. That doesn't mean we won't smack them. We'll see what happens. But we have the Strait of Hormuz in extremely good shape. You know, we're taking over. Many, many ships got through last night, as you know, with the Navy's assistance.
3: Figures from the commodities analytics firm

0: Kepler show that at least 5 vessels crossed the Strait of Hormuz on Monday. That's below the recent average of around 14 a day. No oil tankers were recorded leaving the waterway. The preliminary figures don't include vessels sailing with their tracking systems switched off. The White House says that President Donald Trump is keeping all options on the table to prevent Iran from obtaining a nuclear weapon. Speaking to Al Jazeera, Deputy Press Secretary Khush Desai said that Tehran faces a choice between abandoning its nuclear ambitions or facing further pressure from Washington.
1: I think the president is very clear that Iran cannot have a nuclear weapon. And this isn't just an issue for President Trump or for the United States, but for the global community, which understands that there are going to be serious ramifications to everyone's national security if a terrorist regime like such as Iran comes into possession of a nuclear weapon. And so I think Secretary Bessent has been having a lot of very productive conversations, and a lot of our allies and close economic partners understand what's at stake and have been very receptive to what the United States is trying to accomplish with respect to securing both the region and the world. The fact of the matter is that Iran is in a very precarious position right now. And that's not something that we're saying, but what the Iranian leadership themselves are saying. They're now, in addition to issues like inflation, and Iran's also now beset with supply shortages, including shortages of petroleum. So there's a lot at stake here. And I think the president is very clear that Iran has two options here. One is to continue on this push for a nuclear weapon, which is misguided, or to give up these nuclear ambitions and join the global economy and achieve the sort of material prosperity that's eluded the Iranian people for so long. I think the president is very clear that he maintains every option on the table, and he's willing to use every tool at his disposal to ensure that the world is safe and that the national security of the United States and our allies remains preserved. And that includes ensuring that Iran does not have a nuclear weapon. And certainly economic tools are a very powerful set of tools that the president and the administration have. And as Secretary Bessent made very clear during his press conference announcing Operation Economic Orphan, that this administration stands by and is willing to use every tool we have at our disposal.
0: U.S. Army Secretary Dan Driscoll has resigned from his high-profile role after 18 months on the job. The position was responsible for training and equipping soldiers. Reuters news agency reports that Driscoll's departure follows months of tension with Defense Secretary Pete Hegseth. Hegseth fired the U.S. Army Chief of Staff in April and has yet to name a replacement. The head of the Army Forces in Europe also resigned last month, reportedly after disagreements with Hegseth. Joining me now in the studio, Mohammed Al-Masri, a professor at the Doha Institute for Graduate Studies. Good to have you with us again, Professor. Dan Driscoll's departure follows a series of Pentagon exits, as we said, and dismissals. How significant is that level of leadership turnover while the US is in conflict with Iran? At what point does it affect military decision-making and readiness? Mm-hmm.
2: Well, first of all, I would say this is an extraordinary amount of turnover for a relatively short period of time. There have been a number of high-profile terminations and resignations, and I think we'll get more and more details in the coming months and probably years about the specific disagreements. Reportedly, Driscoll didn't like the sort of the leadership approach employed by Pete Hegseth. He didn't like the direction of the department. He thought that Hegseth was kind of holding back the modernization of the department, and it's significant at a time of to your point at a time of war, and at some level, I certainly think that this affects the way the U.S. prosecutes the war on the ground.
0: Meanwhile, Iran's president speaking, as we heard at this summit in Bishkek. What do you make of that? It's almost like business as normal.
2: Well, it's interesting. I mean, in some ways, just sort of being welcomed, business as usual. To your point, this comes in the context of some other kind of high-profile diplomatic visits. We saw the Qatari foreign minister and prime minister, Sheikh Mohammed bin Abd al-Rahman al-Thani, in Tehran just a couple of days ago. So it is extraordinary because, Iran has been attacking Gulf countries for the better part of 6 months. And I think it speaks to the post-war reality, which is very likely to include less U.S. Influence. I think that's a very likely scenario right now. And continued Gulf-Iranian cooperation, as paradoxical and counterintuitive as that may

0: seen?
1: Sunday night into Monday, of course, the US struck Larak Island. Iran retaliated against US targets in Jordan and the UAE. Trump, as we heard just a few moments ago, threatening further action against Iran. What does that tell us about where this conflict stands right now?
2: Well, the attack on Larak Island was interesting. I think it demonstrates maybe more clearly than anything else that this has become a battle over the Strait of Hormuz. Donald Trump and the U.S. have been able to make some inroads in recent weeks. Shipping traffic has increased. It's still just a fraction of the normal shipping traffic, but it has increased noticeably. They were able to clear the strait of at least some mines, and Iran has been countering. And I think that attack was about control over the strait. It's a very strategic point in the Strait of Hormuz. And I think we're going to continue to see both sides kind of jockeying and maneuvering for a position. But at the end of the day, the reality is that the Iranians are not, they don't see themselves as in a position of capitulation. They're not willing to surrender. They're not going to give up their leverage over the Strait of Hormuz because they view it as a part of their deterrence going forward. And so we're still in that staring contest. And you and I spoke a few months ago. I left Doha for a few months. I came back, and we're still in the middle of that staring contest and seeing who's going to blink first.
1: Always good to talk to you, Professor. Many thanks indeed.
2: Thanks.
1: Overnight, Russian strikes on the Kyiv region have killed at least 12 people. 18 others have been injured, including 2 children. Ukrainian authorities say that port infrastructure in the country's southern Odessa region was also hit. It's the 6th consecutive day of Russian airstrikes on the Ukrainian capital and the surrounding region. It comes just a day after President Volodymyr Zelensky said that he'd spoken to US envoys Steve Witkoff and Jared Kushner about advancing peace efforts. Russia says it targeted facilities involved in the production of weapons. Let's go live now to Kyiv. Al Jazeera's Audrey McAlpine has the latest on those strikes. So 6 days of consecutive strikes, Audrey. Kyiv's going through a pretty tough time at the moment, isn't it?
3: It certainly feels like a new phase of the war. These near constant air raid sirens and new daytime attacks by not only traditional drones, but also new jet-powered drones, which are extremely difficult for Ukrainian air defense to shoot down. They travel faster than a traditional Shahed drone. Even right now, the capital is under air raid sirens. There were a number of explosions earlier this morning. And then, of course, overnight, in the middle of the night, a series of attacks from ballistic missiles, one hitting a railway depot, killing 6 people just in that one attack alone. You can hear, actually, some sounds here in the distance of those drones, perhaps air defense at work, or those drones making impact, and the sound of some of the those air defense at work. This has become a regular thing here, really, since last Thursday. You mentioned 6 consecutive days of attacks over the weekend, the longest air raid siren since the war began. A lot of people here feel like this is an effort to break morale. Of course, school now going back into session. A lot of parents wondering, questioning whether they'll send their kids to school only to have them in shelters throughout the day. So this is certainly feeling like something that is new. Over 4 days, 1,500 drones into the country, and it's left people here, Rob, really exhausted and on edge, this new uptick in daytime drone attacks.
1: Audrey, many thanks. Audrey McAlpine reporting live from Kyiv. Well, Russia's sweeping new asset seizure law comes into effect on Tuesday. It gives the government powers to confiscate bank funds and physical property of Russian citizens living abroad. The legislation targets dissidents, journalists and activists and expands the Kremlin's crackdown on critics of the Ukraine war. Yulia Shapovalova reports now from Moscow.
4: For Russians who have relocated after the beginning of the Ukraine war, distance from home may no longer protect their properties inside Russia. A law taking effect on September the 1st allows courts to order the preliminary seizure or arrest of assets belonging to citizens abroad who are accused of a number of administrative offences. That can mean bank accounts, apartments, vehicles or other properties within Russia being frozen. people can be deprived of their assets for alleged discrimination.

0: discrediting of the armed forces, the dissemination of what authorities define as unreliable information. It also includes calls for actions against Russia's territorial integrity, denial of what Moscow calls the Soviet people's decisive role in defeating Nazi Germany, and the production or distribution of extremist materials, including calls for terrorism. The Kremlin says the measures designed to ensure that people accused of offenses cannot avoid responsibility simply by leaving the country. Critics say it creates another tool for targeting anti-war voices, journalists, activists, and members of the Russian diaspora. For those already designated as so-called foreign agents, the consequences can extend well beyond a possible asset freeze. They're barred from standing in elections or holding a range of public positions. They cannot teach minors, receive state funding, or take part in certain state-linked educational or cultural activities. Foreign agents are also subject to financial restrictions, including special rules over the use of money earned inside Russia. For Russia's exiles, the message is clear. Leaving the country may reduce the risk of arrest, but it does not necessarily end the reach of the Russian state. Yulia Shapovalova, Al Jazeera, Moscow.
1: Israeli troops have demolished several Palestinian homes in the occupied West Bank city of Nablus. They say the homes didn't have permits. Israeli forces and settlers have ramped up a pressure campaign to force Palestinians from their homes. The UN says that Israeli forces have demolished at least 870 buildings in the territory since the beginning of the year. And Israeli settlers have attacked Palestinians in Ramallah. Residents say that a group of settlers stormed the town of Birka, assaulting people and trying to set cars on fire. They also stole livestock. At least 10 government security personnel have been injured in an attack by armed groups in southern Syria. Fighters targeted several villages in Suweida. There were reports of fires in some areas. Local media say the attackers also targeted a village with drones. Tension's been high in the area since fighting broke out between Druze and government-aligned forces last year. The number of confirmed cases of Ebola in the Democratic Republic of Congo has topped 6,000. But there were scenes of celebration in the eastern city of Beni, as 5 patients who'd recovered from the virus were discharged. They're among almost 1,400 to survive the outbreak since it was declared in May. Nearly 3,000 people have died. The spread of the virus in the eastern regions is being fueled by conflict and displacement.
2: I want to tell anyone who isn't feeling well to seek treatment right away, while they still have the strength. I came in on time, and that's why I was able to recover quickly.
3: When I brought my wife here to the hospital, I didn't have much hope. But thanks to God, His strength, and the efforts of the medical staff, my wife has been discharged today, fully recovered. I'm very happy about that.
1: A U.S. Supreme Court decision has paved the way for construction to continue on a new ballroom at the White House. In a 5-4 ruling, the court granted the government's request to block a lower court order that had paused construction. President Donald Trump said on social media the ballroom would be something the entire country is very proud of. The main U.S. trade regulator and 22 states have sued online retailer Amazon for allegedly overcharging advertisers on its website. The Federal Trade Commission says that online auctions for digital advertising were secretly manipulated, resulting in higher costs for over 1 million customers. Still ahead on Al Jazeera, US diplomats have begun returning to embassies across the Middle East. This is America looks at what that means for Washington's strategy in the region.
4: Grief is incomplete without closure. Decades of war in Iraq have left in their wake one of the highest numbers of missing people in the world. With rare access to excavation sites, Witness charts the tireless efforts of DNA specialists to bring some solace and the prospect of justice and accountability. If the dead come home, on Al Jazeera.
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0: good to have you with us. This is Al Jazeera. Let's remind you of the main news this hour. People in Nepal are returning to their homes to salvage whatever they can following last week's flash flood in the Himalayan region. More than 1,000 people are now confirmed dead. Thousands, though, are still missing. Donald Trump says the Strait of Hormuz is in extremely good shape, but has also threatened further strikes on Iran. The two countries traded strikes on Sunday night for the first time in more than a month. And overnight, Russian strikes have killed at least 12 people in the Kyiv region. 18 others were injured, including two children. Ukrainian authorities say that port infrastructure in the country's southern Odessa region was also hit. Time now to cross to Washington to join Alex and Tanya for This is America.
1: This is America, and this is a country still figuring out what peace with Iran actually looks like. The latest exchange of strikes suggests the war is far from over, but U.S. diplomats have already been heading back to embassies across the Middle East. Does that mean Washington is settling in for the long haul? First, though, let's go to our D.C. studio and Alex Marquardt.
2: Thank you, Tanya. After months of war with Iran, the U.S. State Department is sending diplomats back to embassies all across the Middle East. From Baghdad to Beirut, American personnel are returning to work in a region that is very much still grappling with strikes, with economic pressure against Iran, and the effective closure of the Strait of Hormuz. So is there going to be a new diplomatic push by the U.S., or is Washington now preparing for a longer-term stalemate? Al Jazeera's Eva McKend has the details.
3: Diplomacy is evidently not dead. After being evacuated ahead of the U.S.-Israeli war with Iran, public reports indicate American diplomats are now beginning to return to U.S. embassies across the Middle East. But the confrontation with Iran is anything but settled. And for a president who has long branded himself the ultimate dealmaker, diplomacy has always been one possible way out. Even as the president now insists, America is focused on pressure, not talks.
4: They're in deep trouble. They have very little capacity. We don't want to speak to them. We're not looking to meet or anything.
3: The reported return of diplomats means resuming work that is harder to do from afar, like meeting foreign officials, helping Americans on the ground, and maintaining diplomatic channels. In a statement to Al Jazeera, the State Department acknowledged it is shifting staffing. Based on our latest assessment, we are adjusting our staffing posture at certain posts in the Middle East to ensure we can continue advancing U.S. foreign policy objectives while protecting the safety and security of our personnel. But the threats that prompted the evacuations have not disappeared. Iran has missiles and drones capable of reaching American targets across the region. Iran-aligned groups have attacked U.S. interests, and cyber attacks remain another threat. If tensions escalate again, diplomats could once again find themselves told to leave. On the economic front, an admission that this month's sanctions push is part of a pressure campaign ultimately aimed at getting Iran to negotiate.
5: The goal here is to create the conditions that they will want to come to the table. And the president's been very clear. They have to give up their nuclear program. They have to turn over the highly enriched uranium, and they have to stop their support of proxies, and the strait has to be open.
3: After this week's U.S. strike on Iranian rocket launchers, followed by Iranian missiles fired toward U.S. facilities in Jordan, the military option remains very much part of the equation. A reminder for diplomats just returning to the region that this confrontation is far from over. Eva McKend, Al Jazeera, Washington.
2: So what does the return of U.S. diplomats to the Middle East mean for the war with Iran? Here to discuss, we have Jennifer Gavito. She is a former Deputy Assistant Secretary of State for Near Eastern Affairs, and Adam Arelli. He was a U.S. ambassador to Bahrain. Thank you both for being with me today. This is a really interesting juncture in this war. Obviously, it's kind of gone to a lower boil, but then we obviously saw this flare up over the weekend with strikes against missile launchers by the U.S., some retaliation against American forces in Jordan by the Iranians. And at the same time, now we have these American diplomats and their families going back to these different embassies scattered across the Middle East. So, Jennifer, how do you reconcile that? What do you make of this moment?
6: I think that the return of families and diplomats, which I should preface by saying is a good thing, ultimately having our diplomats on the ground able to report on and influence what's happening is positive. I think that decision, though, is largely divorced from the trajectory of the conflict, just like their removal back in late February, early March, was largely divorced from the trajectory of the conflict. So I wouldn't read too much into how the administration is viewing the likely resumption of war. I think this was largely a bureaucratic decision at the end of, you know, a six-month period to define the status of these personnel.
2: You don't think the diplomat should have been pulled out in the first place?
6: I think that the decision was made as a result of significant backlash over the failure to plan for their safety. And as a result, the administration, you know, kind of across the region, pulled everybody out rather than a more nuanced approach to it that you would normally see. And so in a lot of cases, these are people that have wanted to go back that feel like they should be on the ground doing their jobs.
2: Adam, Ambassador, do you agree? Do you think that there is daylight between what this tells us about Washington's strategy and where they think the war is going versus a return to business as usual?
7: Well, I find your use of the word strategy interesting. I don't think they have a strategy. And I think that, per what Jennifer said, I think that's evident in the decision to take them out in the first place. And the decision to send them back 6 months later, you know, if you have a strategy, you know what you want to accomplish, and you know what you're willing to do to accomplish that. What we've seen in the course of this conflict 6 months in is you know, try one thing. If that doesn't work, try another thing. If that doesn't work, try something else. And what they try is a combination of armed force. Economic pressure, attempts at negotiation, and then, you know, pause, think, and reset.
2: Right.
7: So again, it's just like, well, let's see what works. Let's see what works for now. And if that doesn't work, we'll try something else. That is not a strategy. And, oh, by the way, you know, the Trump administration's attitude towards career diplomats has never been good, has mm-hmm. never been positive, right? In very few of these countries, is there any ambassador?
2: Right.
7: Somebody might be acting, but I think in only a couple is there an ambassador. And that's because they don't trust diplomats to do the job. And all the decisions are being made back in Washington. So if you ask me, is it good to have, you know, why are they sending them back? My answer is probably, as Jennifer said, they just figured, well, you know, we got them out. It's time to go back. They need.
2: Is it signaling anything, though?
7: No.
2: It's just time to go back.
6: There is a six-month window that decision has to be reassessed. And if you don't send people back, you have to do things like figure out how to give them allowances to live in the United States. It's expensive.
7: It's expensive to keep them home.
6: And it's bureaucratically difficult.
2: So are you saying that they are risking sending them back into a dangerous area rather than pay some of these benefits?
6: I think it was the path of least resistance. It was the easiest thing to do.
7: Or to put it another way, explain to me how the region and these countries are safer now than they were 6 months ago. The security situation has not changed. Iran is still lobbing missiles, still sending drones to all these different places, Jordan, Iraq, Qatar, Bahrain, the United Arab Emirates, Kuwait. Those are all targets. And oh, by the way, we've just gone into another, in the last couple of days, we've just gone into another exchange of fire. So how

0: is that a more secure environment, a safer environment, for those very same diplomats that you determined 6 months ago were too much at risk to keep there? That doesn't add up to me.
1: I haven't necessarily heard someone from the Trump administration say this, but someone might say, right now what we're focused on are these economic measures. We don't plan to ramp things up significantly militarily, but as you point out, we just saw this flare up over the weekend.
2: Well, and I think the challenge in that assumption, first of all, again, I want to say, I think a lot of these diplomats would prefer to be back. I think they want to do their jobs. They believe that what they're doing is important, and I would agree with them. As far as the risk of flaring up, there are two parties to this conflict, if not three, and both sides get a vote. And so regardless of the Trump administration's intention to just use economic measures and kind of kick the can down the road, I do think that it is very likely that this status quo of no war, no peace will be disrupted, if nothing else, by Iran eventually.
1: Okay, before we go too much further, I do want to take a step back because our Tanya Nouri is going to explain how we got to this moment. Take a listen.
3: The signs began when President Donald Trump started redeploying assets from the Western Hemisphere to the Middle East in January.
4: We have a big force going toward Iran. I'd rather not see anything happen, but we're watching them very closely.
3: Tensions with Iran were increasing. The U.S. abandoned peace talks as the Pentagon was rapidly bolstering America's largest naval presence in the region since the 2003 invasion of Iraq. The State Department began evacuating non-emergency personnel and their family members from Lebanon, then Israel, at the end of February. Days later, the first bomb dropped.
4: The United States military began major combat operations in Iran,
3: forcing further embassy evacuations across the Middle East. Iranian drones went on to target U.S. embassies in Saudi Arabia and Iraq. America's largest overseas military installations across the region also targeted by Iranian strikes. According to the Pentagon, 18 U.S. service members were killed, more than 750 wounded. 6 months into the war, diplomatic talks between Washington and Tehran have floundered. The Trump administration has signaled it was shifting away from sustained military action toward economic pressure. And this week, the State Department has begun returning some diplomatic staff back to the region. However, the move might not necessarily be reflective of the situation on the ground, but rather related to the department's human resources policy, which limits the length of time staff can be away from their assigned posts.
5: Overnight, the security situation in the region shifted. It remains to be seen if the latest escalation will force the U.S. to readjust its diplomatic presence once again. Tanya Nouri, Al Jazeera, Washington.
1: So now we're going to have more American personnel, both diplomats and their families, back in the region. As you note, Ambassador, there hasn't been that much change in the security situation. Do you think as CENTCOM, which is the arm of the U.S. military that is carrying out the military campaign, as they think about their actions, that they might be more reluctant to carry out strikes if more Americans are in harm's way, Jennifer?
2: I don't think so. I mean, I think our military will make their decisions based on the best recommendations that support national security. I would hope that if they are going to take actions, that they would preview that and allow the Department of State to take care of those individuals first. But I think it's important to remember that we historically have had diplomats continue to work in very difficult, even dangerous conditions, whether that is, in Israel during previous wars with Gaza, elsewhere around the Middle East, certainly during the Arab Spring. So it is not unusual that our diplomats would continue to do their very important jobs, even as there is unrest swirling around them.
1: Ambassador, are administrations generally willing, happy to, probably not happy to, but certainly willing to pull people out and then put them back in and then pull them back out again? Or is this a little unusual?
0: It's unusual. I mean, you only do it as a last resort, right? Because there's obviously the human side of it, which is disruptive and expensive and all that. But there's also the sort of political signal sending side of it, which is

0: which is also important in the sense that, look, America has important relationships with all the countries where these diplomats serve, right? In addition to the diplomats not being happy about having to be yanked around, neither are their host countries, the Qataris, the Emiratis, the Bahrainis, the Saudis, the Jordanians, the Iraqis. Do you think those governments like it when the United States tells the world, oh, it's not safe there, we can't defend our people there, the host country can't defend their people there? That's a vote of confidence in the host country.
1: It's not safe for people to go there, not safe for business people to go there.
0: And so they're saying, you know, guys, come on. It's funny because if you go, and I've talked to people who go to these places now, today, and they say it's normal.
1: Yeah.
0: I mean, it's business as usual in these places.
1: Mm-hmm.
0: So why is the U.S. government saying it's not safe and we're going to send them back, but if things get worse, we're going to bring... It's just a mess for everybody, and it reflects badly on the U.S. government, which doesn't take either the welfare of its own employees seriously or the equities of its allies on whom it depends in order to wage this campaign successfully.
2: Please, I was in the Gulf last week, and I heard about this from officials from the Qatari, UAE, and Saudi governments. Just a lot of confusion over the U.S. posture there and why some of these decisions have been made in a somewhat haphazard manner.
1: Ambassador, you just did me a favor by rattling off that list of Middle Eastern countries. I do want to show our audience the countries that we're talking about. This first image is the capitals where people are returning to these embassies. And not all of them are going back up to 100% capacity. Some are lower, but full 100% staffing are going to be Israel, so that's the embassy in West Jerusalem, Jordan, and Oman. And then you have other embassies that are only going back to three-quarters staffing. That would include Iraq, Kuwait, and Bahrain. Jennifer, you were making an important point a couple moments ago about diplomats wanting to do their jobs, diplomats wanting to be on the ground. Where do you think diplomats are most needed right now?
2: I mean, everywhere. Adam is absolutely right. You know, we are lacking ambassadors in most of these countries. And so the diplomats in question are absolutely critical to protecting American citizens, to advancing the interests of U.S. business and investment, and to otherwise safeguarding national security. And so in all of those places, I would argue, it's absolutely critical that they be allowed to do their work. And doing it from Washington is not nearly as effective.
1: Ambassador, explain why that is the case. How much harder is it to do these jobs remotely?
0: Well, I mean, I can give you a lot of examples, but, you know, one of the biggest ones that affects so many Americans, and is so heartbreaking, is, you know, separated families. The husband takes the children from the American wife and takes them to the country, and the family can't get the children back. It's the embassy that intervenes with the host country and says, reunite these families. And that happens thousands of people every single year in each of these countries. That's number one. Number two, let me take Bahrain as an example. And this is a particularly personal and difficult one for me. So Bahrain was the head of the Fifth Fleet, right? NavSent,
1: yeah. Mm-hmm.
0: Which is the naval center of gravity for the whole Persian Gulf. It's now a smoking ruin because Iran destroyed it. 10,000 soldiers and their families who were stationed in Bahrain are now gone. The only person representing the U.S. government in Bahrain is the ambassador, they're still an ambassador. That is the American flag in Bahrain, a critical ally who has stopped like 90 or 95% of the missiles launched against it. But the point here is that without that ambassador, and she has no team around her because, as you saw, they're all out. But without that ambassador, there's no American flag in what is arguably ground zero of the military campaign.
1: Jennifer, in situations like evacuations, you would be back in Washington. You were among the leadership of what's called the Near Eastern Affairs Division at the State Department, while people like Ambassador Arely would have been out in the field. So how does it work when the determination

0: determination is made to evacuate an embassy, and can you explain what are essential and non-essential personnel?
1: Absolutely. So each embassy goes through an exercise depending on what the circumstances are to determine essentially how many people stay behind. As he just said, you know, there is critical work that continues to be done, first and foremost, protecting American citizens. And so the ambassador, in consultation with Washington, would make a decision about the numbers of people, the numbers of functions that would need to stay back, and those people would be defined as essential to the mission. Often, and certainly under what we would call ordered departure, otherwise known as an evacuation, everybody else would leave.
0: There's ordered and authorized.
1: There's authorized, which gives you gives the individual a bit more choice in whether or not they go. But ordered is essentially an evacuation. You're told that you have to go. And so the ambassador is left with a skeleton staff doing only the most essential work. So, for example, protecting American citizens, but not necessarily issuing visas. And remembering, you know, that visas are essential for a lot of the commercial relationships. And so they would operate in this, you know, drawn down status, the skeleton status, for a period of time. And in this case, that period of time has been 6 months, which is considered to be rather lengthy. And so the determination now is that is being revoked and that people can go back. And as you noted, you know, fairly significant numbers in order to resume the functions. But those functions also range from, you know, reporting on what host governments are thinking. And, you know, we've certainly seen through this conflict, I think, a fundamental misunderstanding by this Trump administration as to what certainly the Iranian regime's motives, objectives are, but also through the rest of the region. And that's only accomplished when you've got career diplomats on the ground that are able to help translate what is actually being talked about there.
0: Let's talk about this conflict in particular. And Ambassador, you have said that there is no decisive end to the conflict in sight. Why do you say that?
2: I just don't see it. I mean, well, let's take a step back. What would a decisive end look like, right?
0: Right.
2: It would mean one side or the other raises the white flag and says, okay, I give up. I've decided to stop doing what we're doing. That's a decisive end. One side or the other, guess what it wants?
0: Yeah.
2: Even in my wildest imagination, that I can see either Donald Trump saying, yeah, okay, forget it, we're done.
0: Yeah.
2: Or the Iranians saying the same thing, which means, which then brings the question, okay, so what is it going to look like? Well, I think it's going to look like no war, no peace, basically what we've seen for the last 10 or 15 years. This ongoing cycle of attack, counterattack, limited through proxies, targets of opportunity, attempts at negotiation that go a little bit and then fall back and fail, then periods of quiescence while they assess. So anyway, that's what we've been seeing since, gosh, as long as I've been dealing with Iran.
0: Yeah, frankly. An end has looked like. The bar was lowered to, let's just get the Strait of Hormuz open again and get back to that memorandum of understanding. But then, Jennifer, we heard the Treasury Secretary just last week saying they want to impose these new economic measures that will lead to the collapse of the regime. How do you imagine this playing out?
1: So, first of all, sanctions are a tool, not a strategy. To get back to the question about where the strategy is in this. And it is largely an extension of a sanctions regime that dates all the way back to the Obama administration pre-JCPOA and was intensified by the first Trump administration under the Maximum Pressure Campaign. And so there has been a policy of the United States across presidential administrations, across parties, to economically isolate Iran. And so what is being talked about are no new authorities, but rather just more intense implementation of that and extending the implementation to countries like China, for example, who have already pushed back on the idea. And so the idea that this will alone cause the Iranian regime to capitulate has no historical precedent. Typically, maybe with the exception of the South African apartheid regime, never have sanctions alone achieved that goal.
0: Have you seen any cracks in the regime such as it is that would lead us to believe that these economic measures will actually lead to something like this?
1: No. Certainly, the economy is under intense pressure. That is very true. We are seeing a real decline in the economy, and that is going to be a major problem for the Iranian regime. But at the same time, there's no indication that that is so far leading to the conditions that you would expect. A unifying opposition leader, widespread protests that extend throughout the country. None of that is present. And so, you know, it may, I think the U.S. objective here would be to shift the negotiating leverage. But the idea that it would bring down the regime alone, I think, is not something that anybody is seriously thinking about.
0: Ambassador, what are your predecessors and your former equivalents across the region, American ambassadors across the region, hearing from their counterparts in these foreign ministries right now in terms of what they would like to see the U.S. do?
2: Well, it sort of depends who you talk to. I mean, but generally, it's kind of a mixed message. And it depends when you talk to them. I mean, first of all, I think they're all incredibly disappointed that we are where we are, right? You've basically shaken the hornet's nest and just made it sting you harder rather than, you know, destroy the hornet. So, you know, at the most simplistic level, they would have liked us to, you know, bite the head off the, take the, cut the head off the snake. Well, we didn't do that. Forget about why or whatever, but that didn't happen. So now they're in a position of, okay, we now are in a situation where Iran is pissed off, Iran has attacked us, the United States can't defend us, as we've seen. They can help us, but they can't give us 100% security. So we're going to have to live with Iran in a way we haven't accepted before. So they are thinking through what that's going to require and what those challenges are. Now, some countries, like Saudi Arabia, have some strategic depth from Iran. I mean, they're not right next to Iran. We talked about Bahrain. Bahrain is very vulnerable. It's a tiny little island. Iran could take it over tomorrow if it wanted to.
0: And now these American diplomats are going back, and their families are also going to have to live under that threat. And that's a threat that we were reminded of this weekend when the Iranians struck back. We have to leave it there. Thank you both so much for your time. Jennifer Gavito, the former Deputy Assistant Secretary of State, and Adam Morelli, former U.S. Ambassador to Bahrain. Thank you both. Appreciate it. And that's all from the team here in Washington. I want to hand it back to Tanya Nouri and Al Jazeera's global headquarters in Doha.
3: Well, that's it for this edition of This is America. We leave you with a question, whether Washington can really hold the line on several fronts at once, or whether something has to give. We'll be back on Tuesday with a brand new episode that's going to be at 18:30 GMT, 2:30 p.m. Eastern here in the United States. For now, though, from all of us here stateside, it's goodbye for now.
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11: Understanding the reality.
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11: With the latest global news and insightful documentaries, Al Jazeera's teams across the world bring you closer to the heart of the story.
15: She holds her children in claws as she waits on the ground. Iqbal has already made one difficult journey to get here. 2 weeks ago, she arrived at this displacement camp in Al Ubayyid after fleeing her home in a village west of the Sudanese city.
16: We came walking with no one but God and ourselves, and they've been sick ever since we arrived. I've been waiting in these queues to see a doctor for several days, but I still haven't been able to get in.
15: For thousands of displaced Sudanese like Iqbal, finding a doctor is another challenge after displacement.
17: There's an urgent need for medicines for malaria, antibiotics,

0: treatment for respiratory infections and vitamins. The laboratory also needs more tests and equipment, which are currently not available.
1: And as more families continue to arrive, the pressure on medical services keeps growing. It means people here have fewer options at a time when they need care the most.

0: Hello, I'm Adrian Finnegan. This is Al Jazeera live from Doha. The top stories this hour. People return to what remains of their flood-ravaged homes in Nepal. More than 1,000 are now confirmed dead. Iran's president tells an international summit that the US should return to its commitments in the Memorandum of Understanding. US President Donald Trump, meanwhile, pledges to hit Iran hard after the first exchange of attacks in more than a month. And Ukraine says that 12 people were killed in overnight strikes on Kyiv. Russia also targets port infrastructure in Odessa. Nepal's army has deployed more than 9,200 personnel across areas affected by last week's devastating flash floods in the Himalayan region. Crews are working to reopen roads blocked by debris, mud and boulders. They're also rescuing the injured, providing emergency medical treatment and helping with the management of bodies. People are now returning to the ruins of their homes to salvage what they can. More than 1,000 people are confirmed dead, but more than 4,500 are still missing. Well, search crews are focusing on the more than 930 hydropower plant workers trapped in mud-filled tunnels. They're missing across 12 sites damaged by the flash floods in Nepal's Rasua and Nuwakot districts. Al Jazeera's Barnaby Lowe is in Kathmandu and has more now on the families who are waiting desperately for answers about their missing loved ones.
1: The people we've spoken with are frustrated at the pace of search and rescue operations. To their mind, of course, the longer these operations take, the lesser the chance of them finding their missing relatives alive. Now, in Bidur, where we were before we moved to Kathmandu, there is an army training center that has served as the operations base for search and rescue. And outside, there are a lot of people waiting for word on their loved ones. There are people who are angry, yelling at soldiers, demanding the government act faster. Now, here in Kathmandu, we are at a hospital right now. And as you can see here, there is a wall, huge wall, with photos of missing people. And let me just zoom into one here. This soldier right here, who was in the Rasua district, he was at an army barrack when the flooding happened. And we spoke with his sister a short while ago. She said that they've been looking for him for days. They've been going everywhere. And finally today, they decided to come here to post his photo here so that when people see his photo, chances are, or maybe they're just taking their chances, maybe someone saw him, whether dead or alive. It's fine, she said. As long as they can find him, they can put him to rest if he's dead. Now, over on the other side, across from this building where we are right now, there is another wall of photos. There, it's pictures of dead bodies and people there trying to identify those dead bodies, trying to see if one of those are their relatives.
0: Well, roads have been washed away and made impassable in some regions. That's complicating efforts to get emergency information, assistance and people in and out of many towns. Jessica Washington reports now from a road in Nuwakot on the battle to get aid into the most affected areas.
2: I'm in Nuwakot, one of the worst affected areas, and we've been making our way this morning trying to get to some of the communities by the Trishuli River, and we're stuck here on this road because there's been a landslide. You can see the major debris here, rocks. Just further down that way, there are some trees as well which have fallen onto the road. And behind me, you can see some of the vehicles that are waiting to get access. There are ambulances here, aid trucks as well, with food, medicine and other essentials. But like us, they're stuck here because the road is blocked. When we were driving on this road last night, it was raining heavily and we did start to see some small landslides emerging. And now we can see that the road is blocked. And this is the road that aid trucks have been using to get to communities in need. It's important to

0: He's really underscores the challenges for people working here, trying to help those communities, trying to deliver those essentials, because there are continuous challenges emerging. Jessica Washington, Al Jazeera, Nuwakot, Nepal.
1: Iran's President Masoud Pezeshkian is urging the US to return to its commitments under June's Memorandum of Understanding. He says that if it does so, Iran will immediately reciprocate. He made the comments at the Shanghai Cooperation Organization summit in Kyrgyzstan. Russia's President Vladimir Putin and China's President Xi Jinping are both attending that meeting. The memorandum was aimed at ending the war on Iran, but the deal has since collapsed and both countries have been attacking each other. Let's go live now to Bishkek. Al Jazeera's Osama bin Javed is there. Osama, the US trying to isolate Iran, but Pezeshkian speaking there at the SCO meeting. What more did he say?
2: Well, this was the first time that Russia, China and Iran have come together at the heads of state level after the US-Israel war on Iran. If the point was to isolate Iran, well, here in the Eurasia bloc, Masoud Pezeshkian has been welcomed with quite literally open arms by all the leaders that he's been meeting from Central Asia, the Indians, the Pakistanis, the Russians, and there's multiple bilaterals that are still pending after the SCO and SCO Plus format. In the last few minutes, we've heard from the Russian president again underscoring the developments and the economic prowess that this regional bloc has been able to achieve, and this regional bloc is able to progress in the future as well. But those points that you mentioned were in the opening remarks that were made by Masoud Pezeshkian as he addressed the Shanghai Cooperation Organization's 26th summit, 25-year anniversary that these leaders are celebrating, 10 countries and the SCO Plus format, bringing together about a third of global GDP and about representing about half its population. Pezeshkian making that point that, yes, he's been meeting the Iranian, the Pakistanis, the Indians, as well as the host country, but the point is that Iranians are willing to come back to the negotiating table, provided the United States comes back to its commitments. Remember that there was a memorandum of understanding signed between the two presidents of the United States and Iran, and that did not last for more than 20 days because both sides kept attacking each other. But the important points that still are waiting to be resolved is the Strait of Hormuz, obviously, choking about a fifth of the global energy supplies, as well as the United States' commitment to stop and end to Israeli attacks on Lebanon, lift the blockade on Iran, and allow its oil exports.
1: And now, Osama, President Pezeshkian is part of a larger meeting there in Bishkek.
2: Absolutely. So as I mentioned, this is the SCO format and SCO Plus, so the 10 countries plus everybody from the United Nations Secretary General to various other organizations, as well as member and observer nations who are here from the Middle East to Africa, who are going to be talking to each other about the viewpoint of the Global South. The underlying theme, as I've been speaking to multiple delegates, has been that they want to tell the world that as the United States pushes the world towards a unilateral system, the multilateralism that exists between these countries on formats like the SCO or BRICS is further going to be strengthened. It's not just about security and geopolitics, but also a very important issue here is the economics and financial independence that they want from global systems. We've heard last year that the SCO has decided to build the SCO Development Bank. We're also hearing that there is at least some move to try and find a common ground on the currency, that if there is a united bank, what will it use and how can these countries come together to provide a unified financial bloc in the wake of unilateral sanctions that have been levied against at least two of this organization's members, namely the Russians and the Iranians.
1: Osama bin Javed reporting live from Bishkek. Many thanks, Osama. Meanwhile, US President Donald Trump says the Strait of Hormuz is in extremely good shape. He says the US Navy is helping around 30 ships pass through the waterway every night. Trump has also threatened further strikes on Iran. He made the comments after Washington and Tehran traded attacks on Sunday night for the first time in more than a month.
3: They're a failed nation. They've got 350% inflation. They have no currency.

0: They're not paying their soldiers. Their leaders are largely dead. Their Navy is gone. Their Air Force is gone. Their surveillance equipment is almost entirely gone. That doesn't mean we won't smack them. We'll see what happens. But we have the Strait of Hormuz in extremely good shape. You know, we're taking over. Many, many ships got through last night, as you know, with the Navy's assistance.
1: Figures from the commodities analytics firm Kepler show that at least 5 vessels crossed the Strait of Hormuz on Monday. That's below the recent average of around 14 a day. No oil tankers were recorded leaving the waterway. The preliminary figures don't include vessels sailing with their tracking systems switched off. More now from Al Jazeera's Manuel Rampolo, who's at the White House.
2: The latest news that we can report regarding this latest escalation between the United States and Iran, the most significant escalation that we've seen in the last few weeks. In more than a month now, President Trump took an opportunity to speak to reporters in the Oval Office on Monday, deflecting a question when he was asked about whether or not this latest escalation could be signaling the beginning of a renewed full-scale war between the United States and Iran. Instead, President Trump said that Iran is a failed nation, that they have no currency, no leaders left, that their military is largely gone, but that, quote, that doesn't mean that we won't smack them to see what happens. President Trump saying here that the United States is doing a good job in Iran. One thing that was interesting as well, he characterized the ongoing conflict between the two countries as a relatively small war for the United States, something that is quite difficult to reconcile now that the United States has officially crossed the 6-month mark since the start of this conflict, a conflict that President Trump said at the offset would be something that could be completed in 4 to 6 weeks. Manuel Rapallo, Al Jazeera, Washington.
1: Overnight Russian strikes on the Kyiv region have killed at least 12 people. 18 others were injured, including 2 children. It's the 6th consecutive day of Russian airstrikes on the Ukrainian capital and the surrounding region. It comes just a day after President Volodymyr Zelensky said that he'd spoken to US envoys Steve Witkoff and Jared Kushner about advancing peace efforts. Russia says that it targeted facilities involved in the production of weapons. Well, Ukraine says that Russia also attacked port infrastructure in the country's southern Odessa region. The strike caused a fire at a residential building, injuring 1 person. Let's go live now to Kyiv. Al Jazeera's Audrey McAlpine is there with the latest on those strikes. Audrey, 6 days of consecutive strikes. Kyiv's going through a pretty tough time at the moment.
3: People here extremely exhausted and on edge as these drone strikes, as you mentioned, continuing now into the 6th consecutive day. Over the weekend, President Zelensky noted in the span of 4 days, 1,500 drones here into the capital. And what's different, Adrian, about these attacks is that they're happening during the daytime. Historically, Russia has launched drones during the nighttime hours when people are in their homes asleep. But now during the daytime, it causes huge disruptions. Every time there's an air raid siren, people have to evacuate certain commercial buildings. Schools have to go underground. We were with you just last hour during that air raid siren. That drone that we heard in the background slamming into a 16-story building here in central Kyiv. And it really has people just, again, increasingly on edge. Today is the first day of school for children back here in Ukraine. And we were speaking to sources within the government who say that this type of tactic from Russia, launching these waves of continuous drones, is something that could continue well into September. They mentioned a date somewhere around September 20th. For example, and it has officials here in Kyiv even discussing whether or not they may distinguish the capital itself as a frontline city, something that would give certain businesses economic relief during this time. So this is certainly appears to be a new tactic and one that many here don't believe will be stopping anytime soon.
1: And Audrey, you say that, that as we were talking to you an hour ago and we heard that the booms from whatever happened as we were talking, that a 16-story building was hit. What is it that Russia is targeting right now?
3: Well, a lot of what is being hit is logistics networks. So in this case of this 16-story building, of course, we don't know, was that the intended target? Was that electronic warfare perhaps altering the course? Or did this drone, was it shot out of the sky? So a lot of open questions there. But lately what's been hit, Adrian, are things like larger storage facilities on the outskirts of the Capitol. We heard from one of the ministers here last Friday who said that 90% of Ukraine's modern food storage has been destroyed. And you were mentioning earlier these attacks on Odessa. So it's not only food storage in Odessa, shipping in and out of that major port, but also large warehouses as well. Grocery stores are having fewer supplies, people reporting that they're having to go to multiple different stores to find certain items. So if the goal of Russia is to disrupt civilian life and to really have people here feeling the chain reaction of those strikes, well, it's certainly having an impact here, definitely in the capital and likely across the country.
1: Al Jazeera's Audrey McAlpine reporting live from Kyiv. Audrey, many thanks. Some breaking news now from Gaza. 13 drone missiles have been fired at multiple locations in close proximity to one another in Gaza City. Let's go live to our correspondent, Hani Mahmoud, who's joining us now from Gaza City. Hani, what can you tell us about these attacks? What's happening? I think we've lost communication with Hani for a moment. I'll tell you what. No, Hani, bear with us for a moment, Hani. I'll tell you what we'll do. We'll take a short break and we'll be back with you in just a few moments once we've sorted out the technical issues. Still to come here on Al Jazeera, Zambia set to inaugurate President Hichilema for a second term while the main opposition leader sits in prison accused of treason. And we'll show you one of the best game-winning catches you'll ever see in Major League Baseball.
4: Grief is incomplete without closure. Decades of war in Iraq have left in their wake one of the highest numbers of missing people in the world. With rare access to excavation sites, Witness charts the tireless efforts of DNA specialists to bring some solace and the prospect of justice and accountability. If the dead come home, on Al Jazeera.
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0: Hello again, this is Al Jazeera. Let's get straight back to that breaking news from Gaza. 13 drone missiles have been fired at multiple locations in close proximity to one another in Gaza City. Al Jazeera's Hani Mahmoud is with us live from Gaza City. Hani, tell us more about what's happening.
1: Just this moment, partially the sky in the western part of Gaza being cleared from the drones, and it allowed the ambulance vehicle to get to this area to pick up the injuries and those who were killed in these attacks. For 35 minutes, nonstop, ongoing attacks by the drones. We were able to spot at least three of them were hovering at a very dangerously low level in the area here in the western part of Gaza City. And just to give our viewer a sense of what we're talking about, this is one of the most densely populated areas in western Gaza City, with lots of displaced Palestinians here set up their tents either on the sidewalk of the street in displacement camps. The area also accommodates a field hospital. That's the American Field Hospital in the area. It ended up being evacuated from its management team, and patients inside the hospital. There are also a preschools facility that were set up by international organization and local donors here just to provide education.

0: Location for people. All of this happened while these people were still at these locations, and let alone people who were either bystanders or walking on the street were injured by the flying shrapnel of these attacks. Now, initial reports coming from security elements on the ground here informing us that they were able to spot a group of special forces riding on a bus as well as motorcycle entering the area. They were very suspicious, and they came at a point where they got into a direct exchange of fire, but the aerial coverage was so intense and it targeted every security personnel on the ground who tried to stop these elements of special forces in the area. The situations are very chaotic in the area. We are able to see people running in the streets and at the intersection here, leaving either the hospital, the field hospital, the preschools. There's also the university complex in the heart of it, where students at this time of the year turn to whatever lift of the university just to register for the new academic year. The whole thing happened without any warning or whatsoever, except the presence of drones that started at early hours of this morning in the area, hovering and running surveillance of the entire area. We don't know how many people have been injured. We don't know how many people have been killed, but we were able within 10 minutes to count 13 missiles that were fired by multiple drones that were hovering in the area. And according to witnesses on the ground, they were directed toward the security personnel in the area or anyone who approached the area to pick up injuries from the first attack that happened.
1: All right, Hani, as you say, the situation highly volatile right now. We'll be back with you, I'm sure, for any updates as and when you have them. For the moment, many thanks indeed. Hani Mahmoud there, reporting live from Gaza City. Israeli troops have demolished several Palestinian homes in the occupied West Bank city of Nablus. They claim the homes didn't have permits. Israeli forces and settlers have ramped up a pressure campaign to force Palestinians from their homes. And Israeli settlers have attacked Palestinians in Ramallah. Residents say a group of settlers stormed the town of Birka, assaulting people and trying to set cars on fire. They also stole livestock. Well, Al Jazeera spoke to Luai Aburidi, a Palestinian-American who's been trapped in his home in Kusra for days. He says an Israeli military checkpoint is preventing families from bringing in food and essential medicines.
2: Today is the 24th day. This house and other two resident houses have been under siege. Now there is a checkpoint with IDF in front of my house 24/7. They don't leave it, blocking us from moving in and out freely from our own houses, and blocking our family members to provide us food and supplies and medicines. They keep saying we have to do coordinations for them to be allowed to come here, which is, takes days, 3 to 4 days for someone to get approval to provide us medicine. My mother, 83 years old, her medicine getting low. We requested to get medicines. My sister is a school teacher, supposed to go to school next week. Our neighbors have two kids. They're supposed to go to school next week. My brother and actually the neighbors have unable to go to work for more than a month now, trapped in their houses. So the situation is really difficult here. We're not allowed to see anyone. We haven't seen anyone for the last almost a month now. And every time we talk to the IDF soldiers and they keep saying this is a closed military zone, no one can be here. In the other hand, the settlers freely can walk around. And actually the last attack was about 300 yards from my house. That was just like 2 days ago on Saturday. 70 settlers attacked a nearby house, and none of them were arrested. We did witness those settlers come nearby those soldiers, shake hands, give them hugs, taking selfies. Earlier on August 9th, they conducted a prayer. Yes, they always sided with the settlers.
1: Sanctions on settlers in the occupied West Bank are likely to be high on the agenda at an informal EU meeting of European affairs ministers in Ireland this week. With attacks on Palestinians in the occupied territory currently at a record high, Ireland is promising to use its turn of the rotating EU

0: presidency to push for a block-wide ban on all goods produced in illegal settlements. Peter Smith reports from Dublin.
1: Settler violence is a long-standing tactic from those who want to intimidate, displace and ultimately replace Palestinians in the West Bank. But the UN says it has never been this bad. Now it's on the agenda for an EU meeting here in Dublin this week. Officially, the EU takes a strong position against it, calling the settlements illegal. And yet, EU countries can and still do trade with the settlements, allowing them to profit on Palestinian land. But the issue is going to be a priority at the meetings here this week because Ireland has just taken over the presidency of the EU Council. And after initiating its own ban on settler goods, it says it wants the EU to act as a block and sanction the settlements.
2: When we see certain EU politicians or European politicians supportive, not just of the actions of settlers and settler violence, but of this Israeli government who are supporting them. And we cannot be complicit in the actions of this Israeli government, which more broadly is genocidal, but is crucially in breach of international law.
1: Ireland has been one of Europe's strongest supporters of the Palestinian people in Gaza and in the West Bank. When EU diplomats come to town this week, they'll see plenty of signs of that solidarity here. The trouble is, Europe can't even decide how to vote for a ban on settler goods, never mind how to implement it, and so the EU is at deadlock, while settler attacks continue to rise. Peter Smith, Al Jazeera, Dublin.
0: Sudan's army is fighting for control of a key highway linking the capital Khartoum with the country's west. The route has been held by the Rapid Support Forces for much of the three-year conflict, but the army recaptured it last month. Al Jazeera's Hibba Morgan travelled along the road where abandoned towns reveal the scale of the fighting.
3: Destroyed civilian and combat vehicles lying on either sides, some with bullet holes, others completely burnt in potential drone strikes, and no sign of movement or traffic on this major highway. This road is known as El Sadirat or Exports Road. It connects the capital Khartoum to the city of Al Obeid, capital of North Kordofan. It was once a major trade route. The Rapid Support Forces took control of it during the first weeks of the conflict. The Sudanese army regained its control last month. The army also recaptured several towns and cities along the road to secure it from the RSF. The Exports Road not only links the Kordofan region, but also the Western Darfur region to the rest of the country. But driving on it now comes with risks and regular stops. Regular stops along this road are not optional. They're a necessity to ensure that there are no RSF drones flying overhead that pose dangers to vehicles along the road. But during these stops, you can see the impact of RSF presence along the road throughout the years of conflict. All that is left now is damage and destruction. And here in the city of Jabrat al-Sheikh, you can see the impact of civilians fleeing their homes and seeking refuge elsewhere. Jabrat al-Sheikh, one of the biggest cities along the Exports Road, is now a ghost town. There is literally not a single civilian left behind in the city, which witnessed some of the most fierce battles between the Sudanese army and the Rapid Support Forces as the army moved in to regain control of the Exports Road. Schools have been vandalized and classrooms have been torn apart by the Rapid Support Forces during the period that they were here in the city. Hospitals were completely destroyed and turned into military bases by the RSF, according to residents who fled from the area and sought refuge in the capital of North Kordofan, Al Obeid, or in Omdurman in the capital, Khartoum. The army is in control of the city of Jabrat al-Sheikh and all the other towns and cities along the Exports Road and is continuing its operations to regain territory from the RSF. The RSF, on the other hand, continues to target with drones army-controlled areas in the Kordofan region. Meanwhile, hundreds of thousands of people remain displaced, wondering when it would be safe for them to go home, hoping that it would be sooner rather than later. Hiba Morgan, Al Jazeera, Jibrat Sheikh, North Kordofan.
0: Zambia's president, Hakainde Hichilema, is due to be sworn in for a second term on Tuesday in Lusaka. The ceremony will take place as the main opposition leader, Brian Mundabile, sits in a maximum security prison charged with treason. Haruma Tassa reports.
4: Zambia's main opposition leader, Brian Mundabile, was detained on Thursday, accused of planning an armed insurgency to disrupt the general elections in August. He's been charged with treason, along with running mate, Makhebe Zulu.
5: I did meet Mr. Mundabile during the warning and caution process. Yes, I also had opportunity to meet his running mate, Mr. Makhebe Zulu, as well. Yeah, so they were in positive spirit, and obviously they're looking forward to the process running.
4: Mundabile finished second in the polls with 38% of the vote. But he says the electoral process was tainted by intimidation, arrests, violence and irregularities. President Hakainde Hichilema, who won a second term in the poll, and his UPND party have denied that accusation. They say the arrests are not politically motivated. The day after the vote, security forces raided a property in Lusaka. The government says was linked to Mundabile, killing a former cabinet minister. Haruma Tassa, Al Jazeera.
0: A South African airline has responded to criticism after two of its planes performed a stadium flyover before a rugby match in Cape Town. In quite the spectacle, the two jets flew at low level above the venue before a match between South Africa and New Zealand. And now to one of the best catches in Major League Baseball history. It looked like the Colorado Rockies had hit a game-winning home run against the Baltimore Orioles, but Baltimore's Colton Cowser had other ideas. Take a look.
6: And I think that's what the conversation was, is, hey, make your pitches, but know where to miss.
7: McCarthy deep center field. Cowser racing back. Cowser near the wall. Jumps. Cowser! He made the catch! He made the catch!
6: Are
7: it
6: you
7: might be the greatest home run robbery, game-ending catch you'll see in your life.
6: You've got to be kidding me.
7: Unbelievable!
0: Next up on Al Jazeera, it's Witness.

0: A head-on collision between a passenger train and a freight train, claiming the lives of scores of people. As allegations of safety failures and missing evidence mount, anger across Greece rises. And a parent mourning his son takes center stage in the battle to hold those responsible to account. Witness the Tembi 57, a father's fight on Al Jazeera.
1: A torrent of water and mud swept away entire communities in seconds.
2: After a melting glacier carved a massive path of destruction, Nepal is grappling with the devastation, with thousands more missing under the debris. Nepal's flood disaster. Special coverage on Al Jazeera.
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4: 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They're a part of our new climatic reality.
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10: He could have taken 7,000 Muslim men prisoner, but yet he chose to kill those people.
7: And the historic trials that led to the founding of the International Criminal Court.
11: There was never an expectation that presidents and leaders would be arrested.
7: Srebrenica, genocide on trial on Al Jazeera.

0: I'm Aline Saeed. This is Al Jazeera live from Doha. Coming up on the program, a series of Israeli strikes hit Gaza City. Two vehicles have been hit and an American field hospital has been ordered to evacuate.
1: You can see just behind me some of the bodies that crews found as they were in the affected areas, particularly in the devastated north. They brought back some of the bodies here.
0: At the heart of the response to deadly floods in the Himalayas, we're live as injured people and humanitarian aid are flown in and out of central Nepal.
2: All the member states have condemned those attacks, but the question, of course, is what more can we do?
0: Violence escalating in the occupied West Bank. The European Union debates stronger action against illegal Israeli settlements and settlers. Plus, Iran's president tells an international summit the U.S. should return to its commitments in the Memorandum of Understanding. Thirteen Israeli drone strikes have targeted the Gaza Strip. Several explosions were reported in Gaza City. Several people have been injured in the attacks. Now, this comes after Israeli airstrikes killed at least five people across the territory on Monday. Let's go live now to our correspondent, Hani Mahmoud. He joins us live from Gaza City. So these attacks taking place in the last couple of minutes. What more can you tell us, Hani?
3: Well, the skies above us here still filled with many of the drones. We can hear the mechanical hum of these sky predators in the area, just causing more panic and more fear, deepening the sense of panic and fear. In one of the most densely populated areas in western Gaza City, this area has become the home of many of the displaced Palestinians returning from central and southern part of the Strip. And given that the yellow line has been expanding over the past months to cover more than 65% of the total area, many of the people were pushed toward this area. You literally can walk in the street and find it difficult just to go from one area to another. And when your steps on the streets are very difficult, given how crowded it is. Many of the streets are crowded with tents and many of the displaced families in the area. The attack happened at a moment that was quite equivalent to rush hour, where people at about 10:30, children, women, and elderly, that we were able to see as we were leaving the office premise for field work. We're queuing for water, with the queuing in front of a bakery when the drone started firing the missiles. So far, what we hear from the hospitals, number of people were picked up from the site, the targeted site, 35 minutes after the attack happened, as ambulance vehicles were not able to approach the area. They were constantly chased by the drones and the quadcopters. So a number of them are in the hospital. We don't have a confirmed number of how many people killed, but it's above five so far. Those who arrived with severe bleeding and injuries and were late to be picked up from the targeted sites. A number of the children were also injured by the flying shrapnels of the area. 13 drone missiles, that's what we were able to count. Just from an area that's very, very close to the targeted site, we were able to see the dark cloud of smoke of these attacks, including attacks on two of the vehicles of civilians who tried to escape the area. The area that we were talking about not only has a lot of displaced people, but it houses a field hospital, it houses a preschool facilities, at least three of them, a field school set up by international organizations like UNICEF and UNRWA in the area. There is the university complex. And normally, at this time of the day, the streets are filled with people. Now, there is a statement issued by the Israeli military confirming that the Israeli military conducted this operation to remove the threats, but it failed to admit that there were a group of armed militias that, as soon as they were discovered, aerial surveillance and aerial attacks got involved in order to remove them from the area.
0: Hani Mahmoud there in Gaza City. Thank you for your reporting. Nepal's army has deployed more than 9,200 personnel across areas affected by last week's devastating flash floods in the Himalayan region. Now, crews are working to reopen roads blocked by debris, mud and boulders. They're also rescuing the injured.

providing emergency medical treatment and helping with the management of bodies. People have been returning to the ruins of their homes to salvage what they can. More than 1,000 people have been confirmed dead. More than 4,500 are still missing. Search crews are focusing on the more than 930 hydropower plant workers

0: into a muddy swamp. Can you show us what the reality is like now on the ground?
1: Sure, I'll just give our audience a look at where I am. You can just see all of this mud everywhere. What people have told us is that there were, in this area alone, at least 250 homes that were pushed into the river, and that's at least. There could be many, many more. You can see these people here. Some of their homes were destroyed as well. They've been returning to their homes just to collect whatever possessions they could salvage. And to give you an idea of just how high that mud was, you can see this building just a few metres from me. The bottom floor, which is basically more than half stuck in the mud. That's the third floor. So that's how high that mud got. That building was a tall one, and it's basically completely covered in mud. We've seen soldiers here as well on the ground helping people, trying to get some of their possessions. What we're hearing from people on the ground, the words of a man I was just speaking with, said that this flood was like a tsunami. It was so powerful, and it made people so fearful. You can see all some of the few houses that are still standing. That greenhouse, the family that lived in that house was actually on the top floor at the time of the flood. You can imagine their fear as the massive current came roaring in. That family thankfully survived. But what we're hearing from the community here as we speak to people on the ground is that so many people are missing and that every single family in this community has been touched by this disaster.
0: And Jessica, I believe you've also been to the military barracks in Battar earlier, which has become a refuge for thousands of the fleeing survivors who have no homes. What kind of stories have you been hearing from the families gathered there?
1: Sure. So in the military barracks, what we saw was essentially the coordination of the aid effort. We saw so many soldiers working tirelessly to get aid to those communities, particularly those in the north. Those are the most heavily devastated areas. We saw them with bags of rice, with clean water and other essentials as well, trying to get to those communities in need. And as they came back from those aid deliveries, they were also bringing back some of the individuals from those communities, those who had been injured, people who will now be getting medical treatment in other areas. In those barracks, we also saw that people had put up posters with photos and descriptions of their missing loved ones. Some people, you can get the sense of the desperation. They had put up those posters in several different languages because they're just hoping that someone somewhere has answers about their loved ones. I spoke to a woman whose husband just happened to be working across the border on the day of those terrible floods, and she says she is just hoping and waiting for answers. Whatever the outcome is, whether her husband is dead or alive, she said that she would just like to see him one more time.
0: OK, Jessica, thank you so much for your reporting. Reporting there live from Dungay. Well, as you've been hearing, thousands of people are still missing, which means thousands of families are still waiting for answers about their loved ones. Barnaby Lowe is in Kathmandu, where people are still desperately searching.
2: The people we've spoken with are frustrated at the pace of search and rescue operations. To their mind, of course, the longer these operations take, the lesser the chance of them finding their missing relatives alive. Now, in Bidur, where we were before we moved to Kathmandu, there is an army training center that has served as the operations base for search and rescue. And outside, there are a lot of people waiting for word on their loved ones. There are people who are angry, yelling at soldiers, demanding the government act faster. Now, here in Kathmandu, we are at a hospital right now. And as you can see here, there is a wall, huge wall, with photos of missing people. And let me just zoom into one here. This soldier right here, who was in the Rasuwa district, he was at an army barrack when the flooding happened, and we spoke with his sister a short while ago. She said that they've been looking for him for days. They've been going everywhere, and finally today they decided to come here to post his photo here so that when people see his photo, chances are, or maybe they're just taking their chances, maybe someone saw him, whether dead or alive. It's fine, she said, as long as they can find him, they can put him to rest if he's dead. Now, over on the other side, across from this building where we are right now, there is another wall of photos. There, it's pictures of dead bodies and people there trying to identify those dead bodies, trying to see if one of those are their relatives.

0: Iran's President Masoud Pezeshkian is urging the US to return to its commitments under June's Memorandum of Understanding. He says if he does so, Iran will immediately reciprocate. He made the comments at the Shanghai Cooperation Organization summit in Kyrgyzstan. Russian President Vladimir Putin and Chinese President Xi Jinping are both attending that meeting. The memorandum was aimed at ending the war on Iran, but the deal has since collapsed and both countries have been attacking each other. Meanwhile, US President Donald Trump says that the Strait of Hormuz is in extremely good shape. He says the US Navy is helping around 30 ships pass through the waterway every night. Trump has also threatened further strikes on Iran. He made the comments after Washington and Tehran traded attacks on Sunday for the first time in more than a month.
1: They're a failed nation. They've got 350% inflation. They have no currency. They're not paying their soldiers. Their leaders are largely dead. Their Navy is gone. Their Air Force is gone. Their surveillance equipment is almost entirely gone. That doesn't mean we won't smack them. We'll see what happens. But we have the Strait of Hormuz in extremely good shape. You know, we're taking over. Many, many ships got through last night, as you know, with the Navy's assistance.
0: Our latest figures from the commodities analytics firm Kepler show that at least five vessels crossed the Strait of Hormuz on Monday. That's below the recent average of around 14 a day. No oil tankers were recorded leaving the waterway. The preliminary figures don't include vessels sailing with their tracking systems switched off. And U.S. Army Secretary Dan Driscoll has resigned from his high-profile role after 18 months on the job. The position was responsible for training and equipping soldiers. Reuters news agency reports that Driscoll's departure follows months of tensions with Defense Secretary Pete Hegseth. Hegseth fired the U.S. Army Chief of Staff in April and has yet to name a replacement. Joining me now in the studio is Mohammed Al-Masri, Professor at the Doha Institute for Graduate Studies. Mohammed, really good to see you again. So I want to start with this resignation by the US Army Secretary Dan Driscoll. He's resigned, of course, after what were months of reported tensions with the Defense Secretary Pete Hegseth. What do you make of the significance of this move now, right in the middle of this ongoing war with Iran?
2: Well, I think it's significant. You know, in a vacuum, it might not be significant in and of itself, but against the kind of the larger backdrop, there's been a lot of turmoil, a lot of tension inside of Hegseth's Department of Defense. There have been a number of high-profile resignations, also terminations, and I think it speaks to some of the frustrations over Hegseth's leadership style, you know, disagreements over the direction of the department, and probably underlying disagreements about the current war, either the decision to go to war or how it was being prosecuted, although we don't have any indication that that's what was the primary driver behind Driscoll's resignation. But it is significant because he's a Trump guy. He's not you know, kind of an anti-Trump person. So it's certainly something to follow going forward. I suspect that in the coming months and years even, we will get more and more information about the turmoil and, frankly, the chaos inside of Hegseth's Department of
0: Defense. Yeah, and we're 6 months into this war now. How has that mood towards the war changed in this time? We had the attacks yesterday on Larak Island. In the context of that, how is Washington feeling towards the war?
2: Well, I mean, Trump is certainly trying to project a positive image, but it's really difficult to sit here 6 months on and say that this has gone well for the United States. You know, even if we take Trump at his word and there are 30 ships getting through every day, and some of the tracking data would contradict that, but even if we take that, if we accept that, that's still just a fraction of the normal number pre-war. And that is to say nothing of some of the other kind of failed objectives here. The Iranian regime is still standing. They still have their network of allies, the so-called proxy networks. They still have their missile, you know, largely their missile capabilities, their drone capabilities. They have significant influence now at the Strait of Hormuz, which they didn't have prior to the war. So it's difficult, I think, to sell this to the American citizenry. And I think it's no surprise then that most Americans are deeply critical of the war, according to the most recent opinion polling data that we have.
0: And we're getting ever closer to the midterm elections. I read an article you wrote a few months ago where you said that the midterm would be a reckoning for Trump. Mm-hmm. Do you stand by that?
2: I do. I do. I think that this was a really big strategic miscalculation. And importantly, it isn't just the Democrats. It's not just the American left that are critical of Trump, but he has really divided the American right wing to a significant extent. And it's no longer just the Tucker Carlsons and the Candace Owenses of the world, or Marjorie Taylor Greene or Matt Walsh. Now you have people on Fox News, people like Laura Ingraham, saying, look, time is running out. We have to get out of this war. So I do think Trump has made it very difficult on Republicans. In the upcoming midterm elections, I think the House of Representatives, according to all of the data that we have, is pretty much a done deal. It's going to flip to the Democrats, and I think there's a decent chance that the Senate flips as well.
0: Mohammed, as always, good to speak to you. Mohammed Al-Masri, professor at the Doha Institute for Graduate Studies.
2: Thanks.
0: Still ahead on Al Jazeera. Ukraine says 12 people have been killed in overnight strikes on Kyiv. A separate drone attack on a car in the Kherson region killed one person.
3: Hard-hitting interviews.
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10: On Counting the Cost, an historic alliance is at stake. The U.S. and Canada impose tariffs on each other after talks collapse. Consumers and businesses on both sides could pay the price. Will the dispute escalate into a full trade war? Or can the two sides still find an off-ramp? Counting the Cost on Al Jazeera.
3: The latest news.
11: Mansouria isn't within the areas occupied by Israel, but Israel decided to occupy this town by fire.
3: With detailed coverage.
12: For months, Iran has been caught between the threat of further confrontation and the prospect of a diplomatic solution. One thing remains certain, ordinary Iranians are feeling the pressure.
3: From the heart of the story.
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0: Welcome back. You're watching Al Jazeera Reminder of our top stories this hour. Israel's continuing its attacks across Gaza in violation of the ceasefire, which has been in place since October. 13 Israeli drone strikes targeted the Strip. At least three Palestinians were killed in one of those strikes on Gaza City. Donald Trump says the Strait of Hormuz is in extremely good shape, but has also threatened further strikes on Iran. The two countries traded strikes on Sunday night for the first time in more than a month. Nepal's army has deployed more than 9,200 personnel across areas affected by last week's devastating flash floods in the Himalayan region. Crews are part of search and rescue efforts and are working to reopen roads blocked by debris. The European Union's top diplomat says the bloc needs to take strong action in response to escalating Israeli settler violence and Israel's expanding illegal settlement in the occupied West Bank. Kaya Kallas made the comments in Ireland during a meeting of the EU defence ministers. She said the bloc has been unable to find consensus on how to stop Israel's actions. It comes as Israeli forces and settlers have ramped up a pressure campaign to force Palestinians from their homes.
1: These videos that are coming from the West Bank and the violent settlers, these are extremely disturbing, and all the member states have condemned those attacks. But the question, of course, is what more can we do? There are some member states who have proposed that there should be, banning the trade with settlements. So far, we don't have a concrete proposal that the member states can discuss, and we also know that not all member states are on board. We need the qualified majority to go ahead, but first we need, of course, a proposal. So I share your concern. We have been sending those messages, but clearly strong action would be something that would send a clear message.
0: Al Jazeera's Peter Smith joins us now live from Wicklow in Ireland. Peter, it was actually you who asked Kaya Kallas that question that resulted in that answer she gave, speaking for the EU. What more have you heard from that meeting so far?
2: Well, we presented the Vice President of the EU Commission, Kaya Kallas, with images that people have been seeing circulating about this escalating violence. It's nothing new. Settler violence is a long-standing tactic to intimidate, displace and ultimately replace Palestinians in the West Bank. But whether they've been shamed or shocked into action, it is now being discussed at these EU meetings in Ireland over the next few days about whether there could be sanctions against those settlements and the banning of Israeli settlement goods being traded in the EU. Now, the EU's position on this is interesting. Officially, they call the settlements, all Israeli settlements, illegal. Publicly, they're condemning the violence, but in practice, EU countries are still indeed trading with Israeli settlements that are profiting from occupied Palestinian land. Now, what is also interesting is that this meeting is being hosted in Ireland. Ireland currently holds the presidency of the EU Council. Ireland was, of course, the first EU nation to call Israel's action in Gaza a genocide. And Ireland already has its own ban on settlement goods here in Ireland, which was just voted for in July of this year. And now they're holding the presidency. They say they want to use their influence to try and create consensus to have an EU bloc-wide ban on settlement goods being traded here in the EU. Here's what the Irish Foreign Minister, and also in the role of Defence Minister, Helen McEntee, told me earlier.
3: I think the actions over the summer have shown that the actions of the Israeli government are going in only one direction. The UN settlement has been discussed for many years, but no Prime Minister has moved on this. And I think we need to respond accordingly. I think we need to show that as countries we uphold international law and that we respond effectively where other countries do not. You'll know that Ireland passed legislation, I enacted legislation before the summer recess that will come into effect now in September to ban goods from Israeli settlements. I know that other colleagues across the EU and other countries are looking to do the same, if not already progressing that legislation. And I think we need to collectively respond in a similar way.
2: Now, the UN has said that settler violence has now reached a record high in terms of the daily attacks and the numbers that they're seeing. But the EU ministers can't even agree on how they would vote to impose a ban on trading settler goods. It comes down to whether it's considered to be trade policy, in which case it could be voted and a qualified majority would see it pass. That would be likely. However, there are other countries that are digging their heels in, saying that this counts as foreign policy, which requires a unanimous decision. And we already know that Germany, Austria, Hungary and Czechia are saying that they would veto that. Now, I tried to ask some of the ministers from those countries here today. They did not answer my questions about why they were continuing to trade with these Israeli settlements, which the EU considers to be illegal. So Europe is now at an impasse. We're at deadlock here while we are seeing settler attacks continuing to rise, as well as the number of attacks being at a record high. We're also seeing the number of settlers and settlements in the West Bank at a record high, and the EU remaining in talks but unable to take any action.
0: OK, Peter, good to hear from you. Peter Smith there for us in Wicklow in Ireland. Overnight, Russian strikes on the Kyiv region have killed at least 12 people. 18 others have been injured, including two children. Ukraine says that a separate drone attack on a car in the Kherson region killed one person. It's the sixth consecutive day of Russian airstrikes on the Ukrainian capital and the surrounding region. It comes just one day after President Volodymyr Zelensky said he'd spoken to US envoys Steve Witkoff and Jared Kushner about advancing peace efforts. Russia says it targeted facilities involved in the production of weapons. Ukrainian authorities also say Russia attacked port infrastructure in the country's southern Odessa region. The strike caused a fire at a residential building, injuring one person. Russia's sweeping new asset seizure law comes into effect this Tuesday. It gives the government powers to confiscate bank funds and physical property of Russian citizens living abroad. The legislation targets dissidents, journalists and activists and expands the Kremlin's crackdown on critics of the Ukraine war. Ilya Shapovalova reports from Moscow.
4: For Russians who have relocated after the beginning of the Ukraine war, distance from home may no longer protect their properties inside Russia. A law taking effect on September the 1st allows courts to order the preliminary seizure or arrest of assets belonging to citizens abroad who are accused of a number of administrative offences. That can mean bank accounts, apartments, vehicles or other properties within Russia being frozen. People can be deprived of their assets for alleged discrediting of the armed forces, the dissemination of what authorities define as unreliable information. It also includes calls for actions against Russia's territorial integrity, denial of what Moscow calls the Soviet people's decisive role in defeating Nazi Germany, and the production or distribution of extremist materials, including calls for terrorism. The Kremlin says the measures designed to ensure that people accused of offences cannot avoid responsibility simply by leaving the country. Critics say it creates another tool for targeting anti-war voices, journalists, activists and members of the Russian diaspora. For those already designated as so-called foreign agents, the consequences can extend well beyond a possible asset freeze. They're barred from standing in elections or holding a range of public positions. They cannot teach minors, receive state funding or take part in certain state-linked educational or cultural activities. Foreign agents are also subject to financial restrictions, including special rules over the use of money earned inside Russia. For Russia's exiles, the message is clear. Leaving the country may reduce the risk of arrest, but it does not necessarily end the reach of the Russian state. Yulia Shapovalova, Al Jazeera, Moscow.
0: At least 10 government security personnel have been injured in an attack by armed groups in southern Syria. Fighters targeted several villages in Sawaida. Local media say the attackers also targeted a village with drones. Tension has been high in the area since fighting broke out between Druze and government-aligned forces last year. A South African airline has responded to criticism after two of its planes performed a stadium flyover before a rugby match in Cape Town. Well, the two Aer Lingus jets flew at low level above the venue before a match before South Africa and New Zealand. It led to some questions about the safety of the manoeuvre. But Aer Lingus says the stunt was carefully planned and rehearsed. The news continues here on Al Jazeera after talk to Al Jazeera. Do stay with us here.
5: Hearing the facts.
6: For decades, Argentina's government has protected the price of books from the full force of the market.
5: Reporting from the action.
7: I'm really struck on this beach by the almost total lack of support these people have received since arriving here.
5: Understanding the reality.
8: I think this hypocrisy cannot be tolerated.
5: With the latest global news and insightful documentaries, Al Jazeera's teams across the world bring you closer to the heart of the story.
9: From the mass exodus of 2017 to a refugee crisis now entering its ninth year, more than a million Rohingya remain in Bangladesh with little prospect of a safe return home. The world continues to talk about repatriation, but for the mainly Muslim Rohingya who fled a military crackdown in Myanmar's western Rakhine state, home remains out of reach. Now, as countries cut back on foreign aid, and with the conflict in Myanmar still unresolved, has the world stopped trying to solve the Rohingya crisis? Bangladesh says it cannot carry the burden alone indefinitely. Yet, there is still no clear political solution.

0: no guaranteed path to citizenship, and no credible assurance that those who return will be able to live safely and freely. For the Rohingya, the consequences are becoming more profound with each passing year. Children are growing up in squalor in refugee camps, while their parents struggle to feed them or find work for themselves. Some refugees are now risking their lives at sea rather than remaining trapped in the camps. Meanwhile, armed groups, trafficking networks, and conflict in Rakhine State are creating new dangers. The government there has recently announced hundreds of thousands of former residents of Rakhine State are eligible to return. But it's not clear yet if that will be possible for the many Rohingya struggling in Bangladesh's Cox's Bazar. So, what more can be done by the UN or other humanitarian agencies? The United Nations High Commissioner for Refugees representative in Bangladesh, Ivo Friesen, talks to Al Jazeera. Ivo Friesen, UNHCR representative in Bangladesh, thank you so much for joining us on Talk to Al Jazeera.
1: Thank you for having me.
0: Mr. Friesen, I've seen videos that you've posted online addressing Rohingya refugees in which you've said that you'll continue to advocate for them, that you've promised to do everything that you and your team can do to ensure that the world does not forget them, that they are not alone. Let me start this conversation with you by mentioning the fact that I've been to the Rohingya refugee camps in Cox's Bazar on reporting trips many times since 2017. And with each subsequent visit, more and more Rohingya refugees tell me that they fear that not only that the world has forgotten them, but also that the international community has turned their backs on them. There are more than 1 million Rohingya refugees in Cox's Bazar. They are one of the world's most persecuted minorities. Has the international community, from your vantage point, has the international community effectively stopped trying to solve the crisis? Have they settled instead for just managing it?
1: Well, let us first of all recognize that the international community, through our donors, institutional donors and others, have continued to stay the course for many years with sizable funding, but that's declining now. And the numbers are increasing in the camps of Cox's Bazar in Bangladesh. And indeed, we are hearing increasingly from refugees that due to the duration, protracted crisis that it has now become, they have question marks as to whether it's going to be possible for them to return. And our message to the international community is that if we want to avoid a crisis that becomes even more protracted, yes, somehow the international community, combination of member states, needs to converge, needs to come together and rally around the situation in Myanmar, talk to the actors and parties in Myanmar to start to create conditions that can give refugees a degree of hope that return is going to be possible. Because for the moment, that is indeed elusive.
0: 1 year ago, Dhaka hosted a stakeholders dialogue in Cox's Bazar. The purpose of the meeting was to try to come up with a framework so that there'd be more of a unified international response to deal with the Rohingya refugee crisis. Muhammad Yunus, who at the time was leading Bangladesh interim government, he used that moment to insist that Bangladesh had no scope whatsoever to devote more resources to the refugee crisis. He later described Bangladesh as the second victim after the persecuted Rohingya. You, of course, are in Bangladesh right now. Is the country being asked to sustain a refugee population indefinitely because the international community has failed to produce a viable political solution?
1: I don't think that is a question that we should put to Bangladesh. Bangladesh has proven that it is able and willing to host large numbers of Rohingya refugees. But Bangladesh indeed also deserves to see light at the end of the tunnel. It is countries like Bangladesh and other countries, neighboring conflict situations, that are doing most of the heavy lifting. And if we ask Bangladesh to stay the course or to continue hosting refugees for many more years or a few more years, that is much better doable if Bangladesh sees that the international community genuinely prioritizes durable solutions, and the main durable solution is return. So it should really be a combination of dimensions and approaches, keeping the situation in Bangladesh manageable for the time being, but not giving

0: up on solutions, because then the alternative is again a protracted crisis with rising numbers and less funding. That is just not sustainable.
1: We know that donor funding is falling. You mentioned it yourself just a few moments ago. Bangladesh has said repeatedly that it cannot sustain this burden indefinitely. The UN's 2026 Joint Response Plan appeal is $710.5 million. That's 26% lower than in 2025. And that's described as only the minimum needed for life-saving assistance. How sustainable is this model at this point?
0: We have shared with the donor community, indeed, a trimmed down, a scaled down, hyper-prioritized appeal document. And our message to the donor community is that we have done our homework. We will continue to do our homework in terms of working in a prioritized and efficient and agile manner. But we should be able to then also go back to the donor community and ask for this document, which is indeed not even covering all the needs, because it is hyper-prioritized, for this document to be well-funded. And that is not currently the case, because funding stands at 66%, and we have a few more months to go. And usually we see funding in the second part of the year not becoming available as abundantly as in the beginning of the year. And as we do this, we prepare, of course, an appeal for next year, because, again, these humanitarian needs are not diminishing. They're actually growing because of growing numbers. So that will be our message, again, that we will replicate and emphasize in the next few weeks and months.
1: Mr. Ferguson, where do things stand in the camps right now as far as the refugees? What are they having to live on each month right now? We talk a lot about how funding is dwindling, you know, that aid isn't at the levels that it was before. How are they able to survive? What are they asked to live on?
0: Well, the main concern is that there is an extremely high dependency rate in terms of humanitarian assistance. 95% of the Rohingya refugees in the Cox's Bazar camps depend fully or largely on different forms of humanitarian assistance. So any change in humanitarian assistance has an immediate impact. And then I talk about, of course, shelter, water, food, sanitation, healthcare, education. We need lots of funding to ensure that the camps, which are, of course, located in a very fragile environment, in very difficult climatic conditions as well, are kept relatively livable when it comes to infrastructure, for example, drainage canals. And we saw recently the effect of very heavy rains when our ability to sustain infrastructure is compromised. So, yes, again, across the board, in a whole range of sectors, assistance is needed, including also protection and documentation. And let us also not forget that we should do our level best to support the host communities, the Bangladeshi communities in the vicinity of the camps and elsewhere, to ensure that these communities are also receiving support in areas so that we're not having a disbalance with relatively well-supported camps and a host community that is struggling.
1: You mentioned protection. We know that the Rohingya, that the refugees in Cox's Bazar, that they are among the most vulnerable refugee populations in the world right now. And I want to talk to you for a minute about one of the most vulnerable groups within that population, and that, of course, is children, the refugee children. Look, in the camps, we know refugee children, they are growing up without legal status, without access to a formal education, without freedom of movement, without a lot of hope for the future. Just last year, my team and I went to a UNICEF-supported learning center. We spoke to children there, boys and girls, who had aspirations. There was a 16-year-old boy who said he wanted to become a doctor, but he said that realistically he understands that he probably won't be able to go to university. We spoke to a 12-year-old girl who said that, you know, Rohingya have to have more hope for the future. They have to be able to get a formal education in order to thrive going forward. So many children in the camps over the years have told us how worried they are about not having a prospect for a future, for hope. How concerned are you about that possibility that so many Rohingya children are becoming a lost generation? And what responsibility does the UNHCR have to try and ensure that that does not happen?
0: Well, we share these concerns wholeheartedly. First of all, as you noted, you see in the camps what the result is. Far too many children, youth, not going to school, not able to go to school, and

0: walking around and spending their days in a relatively idle manner. So education plays a key role in, first of all, keeping young children and youth occupied. But then there is this element of hope that you also touched on. If education is no longer there, opportunities become less and less, already at secondary school level, but definitely, of course, unfortunately remain limited in terms of tertiary education, it has an impact on hope. For as long as people are involved in something that is can be considered an investment in the future, there will be hope. And of course, it is really through education that A, we equip refugees much better in their current state, their current predicament, to be resilient. Education always helps, generally, and also, of course, within the refugee community, to ensure that people are equipped with tools, with knowledge, with confidence to deal with hardship and adverse situations. But it's also the foundation for future return. It's an investment in skills, ability, knowledge that will play a role, we hope, one day when people, especially these large numbers of young people, are able to go back to Myanmar and help construct their societies, their communities back home once return has become feasible for them.
1: You've spoken about working towards the goal of potential return of Rohingya refugees to Myanmar. At the moment, so many agencies continue to say that the conditions just can't be met, that it would not be safe for Rohingya to return to Myanmar. I want to ask you a little bit about that, because one of the issues is the fact that Myanmar still does not recognize the Rohingya as one of its official ethnic groups. Can there actually be a durable solution to this crisis without ensuring that the Rohingya get their citizenship or that they are provided an equivalent full set of legal rights?
0: Well, we hear from refugees who arrive in Bangladesh, and when we talk with them or interview them in a more formal manner, there's a range of reasons that are being cited, triggers, push factors why people were forced to flee. And that ranges from conflict to inability to pursue a livelihood, forced recruitment, but also, of course, issues of exclusion, discrimination, and their citizenship challenges or the inability to acquire citizenship. So that's how I often explain it, that we need to look at the reasons why people fled and then ask ourselves if and how these can be addressed if we indeed want to ensure that refugees go back in a sustainable and durable manner. And return is not just a logistical movement across a border. That will be easy for us to organize from A to B with trucks and transport. It is a whole range of elements, factors, conditions that you would like to see in place in a sustainable and durable manner for return to be indeed a durable solution. If that is not the case, then we will end up with a situation where people are yet again exposed and vulnerable, potentially displaced in Myanmar, and may see themselves to yet again cross an international border and seek asylum elsewhere.
1: Let me ask you a similar question in a different or perhaps maybe a more blunt manner. If a Rohingya refugee were to be allowed to cross back into Myanmar, but then would be continually denied citizenship or confined perhaps to a camp, a restricted settlement, not allowed freedom of movement, would UNHCR consider that to be a successful repatriation?
0: Well, you describe a situation that would strike us as below optimal, and then I think I worded very mildly. This is most likely not a situation that can be considered as acceptable. But again, the key question we need to ask ourselves, what are the refugees saying about this? And if they hear about these restrictions or conditions and don't want to move, then that is something that needs to be respected. And if it is not respected, it will be refoulement. It will be a forced return, which is something that, of course, we never condone as UNHCR.
1: Let me talk to you for a moment about the fact that this crisis goes back a lot further than many people are aware. In 2018, one of my reporting trips, I met a refugee

0: her name was Gulzahar. She was in her 90s. She was the head of four generations of family. She really helped open my eyes to the extent of the almost unfathomable amount of suffering and trauma that the Rohingya have been through. As I said, she was in her 90s, the head of four generations of family when we interviewed her in Cox's Bazar. She had fled persecution three times, three separate times in her life, in 1978, in 1991, and in 2017. She wanted more than anything to be able to go back to her homeland, to be able to die in Myanmar. That did not come to pass. She died in 2020 in Cox's Bazar. A lot of people don't understand how far this persecution of the Rohingya go back, do they? I mean, this really goes back much further than is reported on widely.
1: Yeah, no, I completely agree. It's perhaps actually sometimes even worse when you ask an average interlocutor in Western Europe whether they are aware what the issue actually is in Bangladesh, the hosting of large numbers of Rohingya. That is, there's limited awareness let alone the duration of this crisis, which is indeed much longer than the 9 years that we're now talking about. It's a decade-old crisis. And there's just not a lot of images for the rest coming out of Myanmar. Although again, your station is doing a great job in highlighting this and some others as well. So it's not out there in terms of understanding within the general public. But let us continue to explain again what the complexities intricacies and the various triggers are, push factors are in the context of Myanmar that make the Rohingya the most persecuted population in the world. So that people understand that this is such a clear case of a large group of people that had no choice but to flee. And of course they want to go back. Indeed, the old generation shared it with us. They want to go back for specific reasons, including to die in their own country. And the young population wants to go back to build their communities and to not have to live in a state of dependence in a refugee camp in Bangladesh. But again, for the moment, these movements are just not happening. The opposite is taking place with approximately 150 new arrivals on a weekly basis that approach UNHCR. So the signals and reminders that the situation in Myanmar is not okay are being brought to our attention on a consistent basis.
0: Mr. Freysen, earlier this month, Myanmar publicly acknowledged that almost 309,000 Rohingya refugees living in camps in Bangladesh, that they are former residents of Rakhine State and that they are eligible to return and that it will accept their return once security conditions improve. Could you give us some clarity as to how that process by which these refugees were verified as residents of Rakhine was arrived at, and what that means for them ultimately? Should the world see this as some kind of a breakthrough, or could this be another potential repatriation process that simply goes nowhere?
1: Well, again, I'm based in Bangladesh, not in Myanmar. We were not involved in the process that was presumably conducted, so I'm not in a position to comment on how these figures were arrived at. I think we've all seen some statements from within the Rohingya community, but also from the government of Bangladesh, as to this number and another number of residents in the Rohingya camps that are not being considered Rohingya. We know that we have registered in different shapes and forms approximately 1.2 million Rohingya. That again came to Bangladesh because they had no other way and opportunity in terms of where to go, and that they would like to go back and have very specific reasons why they fled.

0: that they would like to see addressed before they can go back. And let us also be clear that, again, Myanmar has a number of conflict dynamics. So the areas from where the Rohingya have fled are now largely controlled by a non-state actor, the Arakan army. So a return discussion, solution, arrangement has become much more complex and would have to involve now a range of actors.
1: There were more than 500 Rohingya refugees who were feared dead after two overcrowded boats capsized or disappeared off the coast of Myanmar last month. I want to ask you if you know more about what happened, and also if you could just speak to our audience about the level of desperation that so many Rohingya refugees are experiencing, in that they want to get on these unsafe boats, whether it be from Bangladesh or Myanmar, and trying to get to other parts of the world.
0: Yeah. Well, that is, again, the unfortunate result of deteriorating conditions in the camps, where we see hope going down and the level of desperation going up. And that means that increasingly members of the Rohingya community see themselves forced to rely on what we call negative coping mechanisms or harmful coping strategies. So they have no choice but to put their money, so to nearly literally actually, on a way out, knowing that this comes with a high level of risk. That is sometimes within the camp environment. Gambling, for example, is on the rise. People have very little money, but then they see themselves forced to start gambling, hoping to make money, and that, of course, never works, and they actually incur more debts. But beyond the camps, it's onward movement that is on the rise, that has been consistently increasing, where some people pay, other members of the Rohingya community are, let's say, lured into an exploitative scheme, embark on these maritime journeys. 10% does not make it. Let us be very clear that this is the most lethal maritime route through which migrants and refugees depart and move further afield, much more deadly than, for example, the Mediterranean route. Those who make it are in some cases apprehended by authorities in countries like Malaysia and Thailand, or they do make it and then are often, again, fall victim to these exploitative rings where they're being forced to work in order to pay off the smuggling actors and rings and entities that are involved in this. So again, just it shows the level of desperation that despite a lot of people being very aware what the risks are, they still do it, because if they are successful, or if one member of the family is successful and can generate some income and send it to the family members back home, it makes life a whole lot easier. But the chances that this actually works are very, very slim.
1: Mr. Freysen, there is a case that was brought by the Gambia against Myanmar, accusing Myanmar of genocide. This case is at the International Court of Justice. The ICJ has heard the merits of that case. I want to ask you, from your vantage point, if the ICJ were to ultimately find Myanmar responsible for genocide, do you think that that would make a practical difference to Rohingya refugees that are now sitting in Cox's Bazar, very unsure of their future?
0: It's clear that this is being very closely watched and followed by the Rohingya community, and understandably so. But I would like to couple it immediately with the notion that we should really be in the here and now, be concerned first and foremost with, again, these very precarious conditions within the camp environment and the absence of any form of hope in terms of durable solutions. So a judgment, a declaration is important for the Rohingya community, for sure. But then the harsh reality of the day-to-day conditions and hardship in the camps and the lack of opportunity, hope, will kick in again. And again, our message is that needs to be front and center in terms of international awareness, attention, and political efforts.
1: Mr. Freysen, when you walk

0: to the camps, when you talk to Rohingya refugees, what's the one thing that you see or hear that concerns you the most? And alternately, what is the thing that you see that gives you hope?
1: Well, perhaps the same group. It's the youth. It's just so impressive to see how they continue to try and seize any opportunity to be useful, to equip themselves with knowledge, to contribute, to work as volunteers to help their communities. So there's still an enormous amount of dynamism, eagerness to contribute, to not give up, and to help support improved living conditions in the camp context. But that is often combined with the realization that for a lot of young people, education stops already at high school level, and definitely at university level. Only a very small number of refugees can pursue tertiary education, a few online opportunities in the camp context, and a very small number of refugees, female refugees, actually can leave the camp and attend classes in Chattagram. But for the rest, there is this ceiling that they then reach, and that is extremely tough for them, because again, that is where the realization kicks in that opportunities are now already limited and maybe very limited in the future. And it's depressing because you know the people that you then talk to are eloquent, are ambitious, they wish to contribute, and they're not being enabled to contribute. And that is painful to see.
0: Ivo Friesen, UNHCR representative in Bangladesh, thank you so much for talking to Al Jazeera.
1: Thank you so much for the opportunity.

0: $50 million taxpayer dollars that went out the door to fund condoms in Gaza.
1: Except it wasn't Gaza, Palestine. It was Gaza province, Mozambique, thousands of miles away.
2: Some of the things that I say will be incorrect. You know, we will make mistakes.
1: People in Power investigates if decisions by the world's richest man helped fuel an HIV resurgence in one of the poorest countries on Earth. Elon and the other Gaza on Al Jazeera.
3: In the Philippines, exorcisms are in high demand. Priests in Asia's largest Catholic nation say there's been a surge in cases of demons taking over people's bodies. But mental health professionals warn exorcisms can be harmful. 101 East investigates. The Philippines, speak of the devil. On Al Jazeera.
4: She holds her children in claws as she waits on the ground. Iqbal has already made one difficult journey to get here. 2 weeks ago, she arrived at this displacement camp in Al Ubayd after fleeing her home in a village west of the Sudanese city.
5: We came walking with no one but God and ourselves, and they've been sick ever since we arrived. I've been waiting in these queues to see a doctor for several days, but I still haven't been able to get in.
4: For thousands of displaced Sudanese like Iqbal, finding a doctor is another challenge after displacement.
6: There's an urgent need for medicines for malaria, antibiotics, treatment for respiratory infections and vitamins. The laboratory also needs more tests and equipment, which are currently not available.
7: And as more families continue to arrive, the pressure on medical services keeps growing. It means people here have fewer options at a time when they need care the most.

0: Hello, I'm Adrian Finnegan. This is Al Jazeera, live from Doha. The top stories this hour. A series of Israeli strikes hit Gaza City. Two vehicles have been struck, and an American field hospital has been ordered to evacuate.
1: You can see just behind me some of the bodies that crews found as they were in the affected areas, particularly in the devastated north. They brought back some of the bodies here.
0: At the heart of the response to deadly floods in the Himalayas, we're live as injured people and humanitarian aid are flown in and out of central Nepal.
2: All the member states have condemned those attacks.

0: attacks, but the question, of course, is what more can we do?
1: With violence escalating in the occupied West Bank, the European Union debates stronger action against illegal Israeli settlements and settlers. Iran's president tells an international summit the US should return to its commitments in the Memorandum of Understanding. And breaking barriers, how Lesotho's male midwives are confronting norms as they take on important work. Thirteen Israeli drone strikes have targeted the Gaza Strip. Health officials say that at least three Palestinians were killed and eight injured in Gaza City, where several explosions were reported. The Israeli military says that it struck several targets in the area. It comes after Israeli airstrikes killed at least five people across the territory on Monday. Let's go live now to Gaza City. Al Jazeera's Hani Mahmoud is with us. Hani, tell us more about these attacks.
2: Well, about 10:30 in the morning, a series of gunfire, the sounds of gunfire started to be heard at the proximity of this area, followed by a succession of drone strikes. What we're looking at is an ordinary day that has quickly descended into chaos and fear, where 13 drone missiles were fired at multiple locations, all in a proximity of one another here, and civilian could not help but rush for a cover in the surrounding area. Now, local residents from there, displaced individuals here, displaced families, the residents of the western part of the area, the Katiba area and the intersection here, very overcrowded area with lots of displaced Palestinians been sheltering here over the past months, reported seeing a bus, or elements of the armed militias riding on a bus and motorcycles infiltrated the area. What followed was a succession of drone strikes in there. This is an area that is not just busy and housing houses, a field hospital, a preschool facilities, a university complex, let alone the many displaced individuals in the area. But people here go about the most basic necessities of their daily routine here, from water collection into queuing in front of a bakery, into just going for everyday life things, the daily errand that they usually do in the morning, just turn into a desperate attempt of finding safety or rushing for safety in the area. So far, according to medical sources, we're looking at three people have been killed in these attacks and eight other injuries, various injuries from the gunfire that was heard in the area, as well as the flying shrapnels of the many drone missiles that were fired in the area. The operating theater stated that it's finding it very difficult now to intervene and provide proper surgeries, given not just the emergency situations, but also the lack of proper medical supplies and medical equipment needed to intervene quickly and stop many of the bleedings that are going on and treat many of these cases that are treatable, but due to the lack of medical supplies, it's very difficult.
1: And all of this when there's supposed to be a ceasefire in place. Hani, talk us through what the situation's been like in the Strip over the past few weeks in terms of attacks and conditions.
2: Well, it's only on paper. The ceasefire is only on paper. On the ground, the reality is much more difficult than anyone can imagine, with daily attacks day and night happening. Around the clock, we see these drone strikes. In fact, there is an escalation of these attacks across the Gaza Strip. But if it's not the drone strikes, it's by the quadcopters or the heavy artilleries or the heavy machine guns targeting area adjacent to what has become known as the Yellow Line area. Like, at the same time this attack was happening, a young girl was shot dead by the quadcopters in Deir el-Balah city, bringing the total into four people just within the past couple hours, confirmed dead across the Gaza Strip. The ceasefire, unfortunately, for a lot of people here, when they talk about it or any normal discussion here, they don't take it seriously as of these days because it's not happening. It's not reflecting on the ground that their life is becoming any easier than before. What they have been telling us and sharing with us with their thoughts that the genocide had never truly ended, and it went from this large, fast pace of killing into this slow, steady killing of every few days. You look into the 5 to 10 Palestinians are killed, and unfortunately, these

0: injured, providing emergency medical treatment and helping with the management of bodies. People are beginning to return to the ruins of their homes to salvage what they can. More than 1,000 people are confirmed dead, but around 4,500 are still missing. Well, search crews are focusing on the more than 930 hydropower plant workers trapped in mud-filled tunnels. They're missing across 12 sites damaged by the floods in Nepal's Rasua and Nuwakot districts. Let's go live now to Dongye in Nepal's Nuwakot district. Al Jazeera's Jessica Washington is there. Jessica, Dongye, I believe, was wiped out within 30 minutes when the flood hit a week ago. And what was home for hundreds of people has been turned into a muddy swamp. Show us the physical reality there on the ground.
1: Sure, as the audience can see behind me, there's essentially nothing left, and residents here have been telling us that at least, and that's at least, 250 homes were pushed into the floodwaters. Of course, the real number could be much more. You can see very few buildings still standing and so in such a deep state of disrepair. You can see this building here, just to give you an idea of how high the mud was. Where the bottom floor, what appears to be the bottom floor, is actually the third floor. So the first and the second floor are underground, that thick mud. We've seen residents coming back to the ruins of their homes, trying to salvage whatever belongings they can, items like bedding and shoes, whatever is left, because people say they fled their homes with nothing but the clothes on their back. You can just see the state of some of the buildings here, and I'll just point out one to our audience. Just in the corner here, this greenhouse, this is a building that has captured the world's attention because, and I believe you have the clip of this, at the time that the floods struck, the residents of this house were on the top rooftop of this building. And thankfully, they were saved. And this home is still standing in a relatively okay condition. We have briefly spoken with the family that lived at this home. They say they are traumatized and they are still living with this sense of deep fear. A community that has been absolutely traumatized by what happened here. People say, and I was just speaking to one man who said, it was as if a tsunami hit their community. They also added that so many people from this community alone are still missing. Every single household has been touched by this disaster.
0: Jessica, I was watching earlier, you were at a military barracks which has become a primary refuge for thousands of fleeing survivors. Tell us something of the stories that you heard from the families who've sought shelter there.
1: We were at the military barracks in Batar, and there's a sort of hub of activity happening there. We saw so many soldiers there tirelessly working to get aid to communities in need, particularly those communities in the north. They were taking helicopters with bags of rice, with clean water, with medicine and other essentials, and they were also coming back from those areas with some of the people who they had evacuated from those affected areas, bringing them back to the capital, to Kathmandu, and to other areas for medical treatment. Now, in those barracks, outside, we also saw that people had pasted photographs and information about their loved ones. They are hoping for information about the missing people. Some people have even gone to the effort of putting up those posters in several different languages because they're just hoping that someone has information about their missing loved one. And when we were at those barracks, we actually saw a woman there who was waiting for news about her husband, and so many people there are waiting for information. And she said that whether her husband is dead or alive, he happened to be working at the border at the time of the floods. And regardless of whether he's alive, she would just like to see him one more time.
0: Al Jazeera's Jessica Washington reporting from Dongye in Nepal. Many thanks, Jessica. As we've been reporting, thousands of people are still missing, which means thousands of families are waiting for answers about their loved ones. Barnaby Lowe is in Kathmandu, where people are still desperately searching.
2: The people we've spoken with are frustrated at the pace of search and rescue operations. To their mind, of course, the longer these operations take, the lesser the chance of them finding their missing relatives alive. Now, in Bidur, where we were before we moved to Kathmandu, there is an army training center that has served as the operations base for search and rescue. And outside, there are a lot of people waiting for word on their loved ones. There are people who

0: were angry, yelling at soldiers, demanding the government act faster. Now here in Kathmandu, we are at a hospital right now. And as you can see here, there is a wall, huge wall, with photos of missing people. And let me just zoom into one here. This soldier right here, who was in the Rasuwa district, he was at an army barrack when the flooding happened. And we spoke with his sister a short while ago. She said that they've been looking for him for days. They've been going everywhere. And finally today, they decided to come here to post his photo here so that when people see his photo, chances are, or maybe they're just taking their chances, maybe someone saw him, whether dead or alive. It's fine, she said, as long as they can find him, they can put him to rest if he's dead. Now, over on the other side, across from this building where we are right now, there is another wall of photos. There, it's pictures of dead bodies and people there trying to identify those dead bodies, trying to see if one of those are their relatives.
1: The European Union's top diplomat says that the bloc needs to take strong action in response to Israeli settler violence and Israel's expanding illegal settlements in the occupied West Bank. Kaya Kallas made the comments in Ireland during a meeting of the EU defence ministers. She said the bloc has been unable to find consensus on how to stop Israel's actions. It comes as Israeli forces and settlers have ramped up a pressure campaign to force Palestinians from their homes. The UN says that Israeli forces have demolished at least 870 buildings there since the beginning of the year.
2: These videos that are coming from the West Bank and the violent settlers, these are extremely disturbing, and all the member states have condemned those attacks. But the question, of course, is what more can we do? There are some member states who have proposed that there should be, banning the trade with settlements. So far, we don't have a concrete proposal that the member states can discuss, and we also know that not all member states are on board. We need the qualified majority to go ahead, but first we need, of course, a proposal. So I share your concern. We have been sending those messages, but clearly strong action would be something that would send a clear message.
1: Live now to Wicklow in Ireland, Al Jazeera's Peter Smith is there. Peter, you asked Kaya Kallas that question. That was the answer she gave speaking for the EU. What more have you heard from that meeting so far?
3: Well, the Vice President of the EU Commission there, Kaya Kallas, referenced the videos and the images that she's seen, and we made sure that she could see these images. I presented her directly with one of the Palestinian olive farmers who has been a victim of settler violence, and his message that he said that EU countries that continue to trade with illegal Israeli settlements are complicit in the violence against him. So whether shocked or shamed into action, the EU is discussing what action they can take against these settlers. And it is on the table about whether they could impose a ban on settler goods. Now, the EU position on this is interesting. Officially, they say that all Israeli settlements in the West Bank are illegal. Publicly, they condemn the violence and the settler expansion, but in practice, EU countries are still trading with these settlements that are profiting on occupied Palestinian land. Now, the people who have the power to change that are at this meeting here, and Ireland is the host because they have just taken over the presidency of the EU Council. Ireland already has its own unilateral ban on settler goods. They're no longer allowed to be traded here in Ireland. And Ireland has been saying that it wants to use the influence of its presidency to put this issue firmly on the agenda. Here's what Ireland's Foreign Minister, Helen McEntee, told me this morning.
4: I think the actions over the summer have shown that the actions of the Israeli government are going in only one direction. The UN settlement has been discussed for many years, but no Prime Minister has moved on this. And I think we need to respond accordingly. I think we need to show that as countries we uphold international law and that we respond effectively where other countries do not. You'll know that Ireland passed legislation, I enacted legislation before the summer recess that will come into effect now in September to ban goods from Israeli settlements. I know that other colleagues across across the EU, and other countries are looking to do the same, if not already progressing that legislation.

0: action, and I think we need to collectively respond in a similar way.
1: Now, settler violence is, of course, nothing new. It's a long-standing tactic to intimidate, displace and ultimately replace the Palestinians in the occupied West Bank. But what we do know, according to the UN, is that the number of attacks is at an all-time high. Meanwhile, the EU ministers can't even decide on how they would hold a vote to ban settlement goods, never mind how they would implement it. It comes down to whether they regard it as a trade policy, which could be passed with a qualified majority and should pass, or whether it's foreign policy, which requires them to be unanimous in the decision. We know that Germany, Austria, Hungary and Czechia are all saying that they would veto it. And so Europe remains at a total impasse. It's offering condemnation, but they are still at deadlock. Meanwhile, these settler attacks continue to rise, and we are seeing more and more settlers and settlements in the occupied West Bank.
2: Al Jazeera's Peter Smith reporting live from Wicklow in Ireland. Peter, many thanks. Iran's President Masoud Pezeshkian is urging the US to return to its commitments under June's Memorandum of Understanding. He says that if it does so, Iran will immediately reciprocate. He made the comments at the Shanghai Cooperation Organization summit in Kyrgyzstan. President Putin of Russia and China's President Xi Jinping are both attending that meeting. The memorandum was aimed at ending the war on Iran, but the deal has since collapsed and both countries have been attacking each other. Let's go live now to Bishkek. Al Jazeera's Osama bin Javed is there. Osama, the US trying to isolate Iran, but Pezeshkian been speaking quite openly and freely there at the SCO meeting.
3: Well, now this is the second time that he is addressing the SCO plus format of world leaders who are gathered there, not just the 10 members of the Shanghai Cooperation Organization, but a wider group, including the UN Secretary General and representatives from Africa, from Asia, from the Middle East and other places as well, various other organizations, as the Shanghai Cooperation Organization continues to expand its influence and bring more people as observers to its folds. Masoud Pezeshkian, from the very onset of his arrival in Kyrgyzstan, has been making the rounds, doing those bilateral meetings. He's been joined by the Iranian foreign minister as well. And essentially, the message is, as we've heard in the last few minutes at the SCO Plus format, that what is happening against Iran is a violation of the UN Charter. The Iranians remain committed to coming back to the table, but the Americans have to abide by their side of the agreement, because this was an agreement at the highest level. It was signed by the presidents of United States and Iran, and that is why the Iranians are insistent that in order for them to move forward, there's already a framework which is available. We've also heard from other leaders, including the Turkish president. We've also heard from the Pakistani president. And just to give you an idea, there is a whole host of issues which are being discussed here, not just limited to regional security and trade issues.
2: So what else will the Iranian president be doing there in Bishkek?
3: Well, right after the SCO Plus meeting ends, there are other multiple bilateral meetings that he's got planned. Both him and the foreign minister are doing the rounds, meeting all of these important regional players. It's an organization which represents about half the world's population, about a third of its GDP. An organization which wants to now build an SCO development bank, as it agreed upon last year. And it is one of the decisions that was taken in the SCO meeting as well. But it is, if the point was being made earlier by some analysts that this is some sort of a front against the United States, it clearly isn't, because of all of the differences that exist between SCO countries as well. You've got Kazakhstan and Uzbekistan. You've got Pakistan and India. You've got Armenia and Azerbaijan. And obviously, on the top of that, the two giants of this region, the Russians and the Chinese, are there. So it appears that there is a lot of maneuvering that is going on to try and get a united message across. It is a group which holds tremendous influence over the region. And as the Chinese and the Russian presidents have been saying, that this is going to continue to go forward as a multilateral format instead of the unipolar world that the United States would like to see.
2: All right, Osama, many thanks. Osama bin Javed there in Bishkek. Meanwhile, US President Donald Trump says the Strait of Hormuz is in

0: an extremely good shape. He says the US Navy is helping around 30 ships pass through the waterway every night. Trump has also threatened further strikes on Iran. He made the comments after Washington and Tehran traded attacks on Sunday night for the first time in more than a month.
1: They're a failed nation. They've got 350% inflation. They have no currency. They're not paying their soldiers. Their leaders are largely dead. Their Navy is gone. Their Air Force is gone. Their surveillance equipment is almost entirely gone. That doesn't mean we won't smack them. We'll see what happens. But we have the Strait of Hormuz in extremely good shape. You know, we're taking over. Many, many ships got through last night, as you know, with the Navy's assistance.
0: Well, figures from the commodities analytics firm Kepler show that at least five vessels crossed the Strait of Hormuz on Monday, but that's below the recent average of around 14 a day. No oil tankers were recorded leaving the waterway. The preliminary figures don't include vessels sailing with their tracking systems switched off. U.S. Army Secretary Dan Driscoll has resigned from his high-profile role after 18 months on the job. The position was responsible for training and equipping soldiers. Reuters news agency reports that Driscoll's departure follows months of tension with Defense Secretary Pete Hegseth. Hegseth also fired the U.S. Army Chief of Staff in April, but has yet to name a replacement. Joining me now in the studio, Mohammed Al-Masri, Professor at the Doha Institute for Graduate Studies. Good to see you again, Professor. Dan Driscoll's departure follows, as we said there, a series of Pentagon exits and dismissals. How significant is that level of leadership churn while the US is still in conflict with Iran? At what point does it affect military decision-making and preparedness?
2: Right. Well, I think in a vacuum, a single resignation is probably not a huge deal, even in the midst of a relatively long war. But the context suggests that this is a big deal because there's been an extraordinary amount of turnover over the past 18 months and also just over the past 6 months during this war period. Resignations. And also terminations. And I think it speaks to disagreements and frustrations over the direction of the Department of Defense, Hegseth's leadership approach. And I think Driscoll in particular was upset that he wasn't able to sort of modernize the department in the way that he kind of envisioned when he was brought in.
0: 6 months into the war, traffic through the Strait of Hormuz, as we were just saying, is still a fraction of its normal or pre-war levels. Does that mean that Iran, at the very least, has preserved its most important source of leverage, despite all of the military pressure that the U.S. is applying?
2: Well, the short answer is yes. The U.S. has made some inroads, I think, over the past few weeks. They are escorting ships at night. They have been able to, I think, degrade Iran's surveillance capabilities to at least some extent. But here's the reality. The reality is that it's very easy for Iran to disrupt shipping in the Strait of Hormuz. They don't need a big navy. They certainly don't need an air force. All they need is some drones, some speedboats, and the ability to mine the strait. And I think everybody understands that, including, importantly, shippers and insurance companies. And that's why traffic continues to be low. So at some point, I think the United States is going to recognize that it's too difficult, too burdensome to be escorting ships through the night and trying to degrade Iran in this way. It's too slow, it's too expensive, and it's really not working.
0: All right. Neither side appears capable at the moment of forcing the outcome that it wants. So what does this mean? Are we looking at a prolonged war of attrition until something gives, rather than a conflict with any route at the moment towards resolution?
2: Well, I think there's a real chance that this stays a kind of low intensity conflict for some time. It looked a few months ago as though it was just a matter of time before this had to wrap up. But I think both sides are content with kind of exercising a level of patience. In particular, the Iranians are in no rush to end this. They believe

0: believe that time is on their side. They have the leverage at the Strait of Hormuz that they didn't have previously. They still have a lot of their capabilities. And they believe the longer this goes on, the more that it advances their interests, especially because the U.S. has the midterm elections upcoming. And this is going to undermine the Republicans' chances at those elections. So, unfortunately, I think this is a war that could continue at least at a low level of intensity for some time.
1: Always good to talk to you, Professor Mohammed Al-Masri.
0: Thanks.
1: Overnight Russian strikes on the Kyiv region have killed at least 12 people. 18 others were injured, including two children. Ukraine says that a separate drone attack on a car in the Kherson region killed one person. It is the sixth consecutive day of Russian airstrikes on the Ukrainian capital and the surrounding region. It comes just a day after President Volodymyr Zelensky said he'd spoken to US envoys Steve Witkoff and Jared Kushner about advancing peace efforts. Russia says it targeted facilities involved in the production of weapons. Ukrainian authorities also say Russia attacked port infrastructure in the country's southern Odessa region. The strike caused a fire at a residential building. One person was injured. Al Jazeera's Audrey McAlpine reports now from Kyiv.
2: Historically, Russia has launched drones during the nighttime hours when people are in their homes asleep. But now during the daytime, it causes huge disruptions. Every time there's an air raid siren, people have to evacuate certain commercial buildings. Schools have to go underground during that air raid siren. That drone that we heard in the background slamming into a 16-story building here in central Kyiv. And it really has people just, again, increasingly on edge. Today is the first day of school for children back here in Ukraine. And we were speaking to sources within the government who say that this type of tactic from Russia, launching these waves of continuous drones, is something that could continue well into September. They mentioned a date somewhere around September 20th. For example, and it has officials here in Kyiv even discussing whether or not they may distinguish the capital itself as a frontline city, something that would give certain businesses economic relief during this time. So this is certainly appears to be a new tactic and one that many here don't believe will be stopping anytime soon.
1: Russia's sweeping new asset seizure law comes into effect on Tuesday. It gives the government powers to confiscate bank funds and physical property of Russian citizens living abroad. The legislation targets dissidents, journalists and activists and expands the Kremlin's crackdown on critics of the Ukraine war. Yulia Shapovalova reports from Moscow.
3: For Russians who have relocated after the beginning of the Ukraine war, distance from home may no longer protect their properties inside Russia. A law taking effect on September the 1st allows courts to order the preliminary seizure or arrest of assets belonging to citizens abroad who are accused of a number of administrative offences. That can mean bank accounts, apartments, vehicles or other properties within Russia being frozen. People can be deprived of their assets for alleged discrediting of the armed forces, the dissemination of what authorities define as unreliable information. It also includes calls for actions against Russia's territorial integrity, denial of what Moscow calls the Soviet people's decisive role in defeating Nazi Germany, and the production or distribution of extremist materials, including calls for terrorism. The Kremlin says the measures designed to ensure that people accused of offences cannot avoid responsibility simply by leaving the country. Critics say it creates another tool for targeting anti-war voices, journalists, activists, and members of the Russian diaspora. For those already designated as so-called foreign agents, the consequences can extend well beyond a possible asset freeze. They're barred from standing in elections or holding a range of public positions. They cannot teach minors, receive state funding, or take part in certain state-linked educational or cultural activities. Foreign agents are also subject to financial restrictions, including special rules over the use of money earned inside Russia. For Russia's exiles, the message is clear. Leaving the country may reduce the risk of arrest, but it does not necessarily end the reach of the Russian state.

0: Yulia Shapovalova, Al Jazeera, Moscow.
1: Still ahead on Al Jazeera, abandoned homes after years of conflict. We report from the key highway that links Sudan's capital with the city of Al Ubeid. Zambia is inaugurating President Hichilema for a second term, while the main opposition leader sits in prison accused of treason.
2: Frank assessments.
3: We've heard the President of the United States say that the U.S. has wiped out the entire Iranian Navy, and yet they attack ships seemingly at will.
2: Critical debate.
4: Would you reserve the same condemnation for a state that is found of committing genocide?
5: I don't believe it's committed genocide.
4: So they're all wrong, sir? Certainly including physicians for human rights Israel, they're all wrong?
2: Informed opinions.
6: There is the sense that the international community has turned its back on Gaza, that Gaza is being deliberately disappeared.
2: Inside story on Al Jazeera.
7: And they've echoed the call of many of the hostage families that time is running out. 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
8: Some 500,000 to 600,000 people were living here when Israel issued its first unprecedented, all-encompassing evacuation order.
9: The vehicle was hit once by a rocket. He got out, tried to run away, and ran in that direction, and three more rockets eventually killed him just beyond those fire engines.

0: good to have you with us. This is Al Jazeera live from Doha. Let's remind you of the main news this hour. Israel is continuing its attacks across Gaza in violation of the ceasefire, which has been in place since October. 13 Israeli drone strikes targeted the Strip. At least 3 Palestinians were killed in one of those strikes on Gaza City. Iran's President Masoud Pezeshkian is urging the US to return to its commitments under June's Memorandum of Understanding. He says that if it does so, Iran will immediately reciprocate. He made the comments at the Shanghai Cooperation Organization summit in Kyrgyzstan. And Nepal's army has deployed more than 9,200 personnel across areas affected by last week's devastating flash floods in the Himalayan region. Crews are part of search and rescue efforts and are working to reopen roads blocked by debris. Well, families who are desperately searching for answers about the thousands of people missing are following the floods in the Himalayas. Anxious relatives have gathered at Kathmandu's main government hospital to register the details of their loved ones. Manuel Fernandez reports from the Nepalese capital.
1: A wall of hope and despair. A tapestry of lives woven together by disaster. Hundreds of families have come here to the main government hospital in Kathmandu to search for information or appeal for help in finding their loved ones.
2: I think it's too high.
1: Joyce is one of them.
2: My brother, he is not on the missing list, so I have to come here, and I know currently he is alive.
1: She's put up several copies of her brother's photo on what's become a wall of the missing. It started with a few photos next to a registration desk for people to report the names of the missing. Now there's hardly any space left, but more posters keep coming. And sometimes it gets too much. Surendra and his brother Narendra Yadav served as police officers at the border. Surendra says he has not seen him since. Across the road, another wall outside the hospital morgue with another set of photographs.
3: Behind me are also images of the missing, each one with a family waiting and hoping for their safe return. These are more difficult to look at. They're photos of the dead. And for these families, there's no hope of safe return.
1: Most facilities have exceeded their capacity, and authorities are looking at other options to stow the bodies. As the days stretch out after the disaster, there's desperation and despair, but some moments of human kindness. This little boy is 7 years old. His mother works at the hospital. He has helped put up dozens of posters.

0: Authorities say the official death toll and number of missing are still being calculated. Binay Fernandez, Al Jazeera, Kathmandu.
1: The spokesman for Qatar's foreign ministry, Majed Al Ansari, has been holding his weekly media briefing in Doha. Let's listen in.
2: Audio, please. Good evening and welcome to this week's briefing. And we start by the official functions of His Royal Highness the Emir. On Sunday last, His Royal Highness the Emir of Qatar received a phone call from the Lebanese President Michel Aoun, during which they reviewed bilateral relations and the means to support and bolster them. Also, the Lebanese president expressed his appreciation to Qatar's position in support of Lebanon. He also expressed his deep appreciation to His Highness the Emir for Qatar's continued backing to Lebanon and its people. On his part, His Royal Highness underlined Qatar's firm and consistent position in support of Lebanon's stability and unity, and its refusal to Lebanon to become a theater for escalation, and also all the efforts aiming at restoring peace in the region. His Excellency, the Prime Minister, Foreign Minister, and as part of Qatar's effort to de-escalate the situation in Qatar, on Thursday last, he headed to Iran, where he had a number of meeting with Iranian officials, namely President Masoud Pezeshkian, the Foreign Minister Abbas Araghchi, and the head of the National Council, also the Speaker of the Parliament, Mr. Qalibaf. During these talks, he conveyed Qatar's diplomatic assessment of the current crisis, stressing the need to avoid dangerous slide beyond the status quo and give precedence to dialogue. This week also, he received the Yemeni foreign minister, and during the visit, he received an official letter addressed to His Royal Highness the Emir of Qatar from Dr. Rashad Al Alaimi, the head of the Presidential Council of Yemen on bilateral relations. He also received Hamza Abdel Berri, the Prime Minister of Somalia, where also he received a written letter from the President of Somalia. Minister of State for Foreign Affairs, Sultan Al-Mreki, he had the exceptional meeting of the Islamic Conference held in Jeddah. During the meeting, he met with Engineer Abdel Khalim Al-Khareji, the Deputy Foreign Minister of Saudi Arabia, and also Professor Agha Shaheen, the Minister of Foreign Affairs and Expatriates of Palestine, and also the Minister of International Relations and International Cooperation of Gambia. Today, in Doha, the second round of political consultation between the foreign ministers of Qatar and Ecuador, the Qatari delegation was headed by him and Mr. Alejandro de Valles, the Deputy Foreign Minister of Ecuador, headed their delegations. Dr. Maryam Belali Nasser Al-Masnad, the State Minister of State for International Cooperation, had a video conference with the official from Ivory Coast, and also Mr. Sidi Ouselda, the head of the African Bank for Development. She met with the Deputy Foreign Minister of Yemen. Yesterday, she met with Mr. Alejandro de Farus, the Minister of Expatriates of Ecuador. She also had a telephone call with His Excellency Shishir Khanal, the Foreign Minister of Nepal, where she expressed the condolences offered by the State of Qatar on the victims to the flash floods, hoping for a speed recovery of the victims. His Excellency Dr. Mohammed bin Aziz Saleh Al Khalifi, the State Minister of State, had an official visit to the State of Libya, including Libya's capital, Tripoli, and Benghazi, and for the first time to have a visit to the east of Libya for many years. He was received by Dr. Mohamed Mirehi, the head of the Presidential Council, and also Abdelhamid Beiba, the head of the National Unity of Libya, as well as Mohamed Muftah Takala, the head of the Supreme Council of State in Benghazi. A meeting was held with General Haftar, the deputy chief of the army. During these meetings, he reiterated Qatar's support to Libya's stability and territorial integrity, and also support of all the diplomatic efforts aiming at reaching amicable solutions living up to the aspirations of the Libyan people, and to give precedence to inter-dialogue. He also reiterated that Qatar will continue to communicate with all the stakeholders in support of all the efforts aiming at reaching an amicable political settlement in support of the country's stability and territorial integrity. And yesterday, he received a call from Mr. Assad Shaybani, the foreign minister of Syria. As part of the intense communications amid the current situation, many communications were held with the foreign minister of Kuwait, Oman, Saudi Arabia, Kingdom of Bahrain, and Turkey. All these calls with the prime minister and minister of foreign affairs, during which he stressed the importance of safeguarding the freedom of navigation, the energy flows, and also the necessity to reach a conclusive and comprehensive agreement and avoid steps that could upend the regional status. And on the humanitarian front, as part of Qatar's ongoing response, a Qatari armed forces airlifted urgent assistance to the affected civilians in Syria and Yemen. This is also shipments provided by Qatar humanitarian organization, including flood, medical supplies, shelter materials, and targeting about 52,000 beneficiaries. All this to meet the needs, the humanitarian needs of women and children. And this response reflects Qatar's longstanding humanitarian philosophy, rapid, principled response to crises and disasters, and also refusal to stand by as human cost of conflicts continues to mount. This is comes to the conclusion of my statements. We open the floor to questions. After almost a month of calm, military escalation is now back to the Strait of Hormuz. What is the outcome of the prime minister's visit to Iran, and also the outcomes of all the efforts made by the mediators, including those aiming at opening temporary corridors? As you know, this official visit was part of the many visits to Oman, Pakistan. Also, these officials from Pakistan and Oman paid a visit to Iran. All of these efforts are aiming at reaching a solution. During the visit, we reiterated Qatar's support for all political and diplomatic efforts. Discussions are still underway with our co-mediators, be it in Pakistan or Oman, and we are moving forward. I do not have any tangible result to present to the media, but to continue with the outcomes of these discussions and these visits, and we will be, all will be disclosed in the coming days. All the diplomatic efforts over the past days were centered on resolving the issue of the Strait of Hormuz, as reiterated by the State of Qatar. That's true. We stated from the outset that leaving the situation unresolved and any attempt to normalize the issue of the closure of the Strait will lead to nothing but further escalation. And this is what we saw over the past 2 days. No one would benefit from this escalation, and that's why we urge the parties, first of all, to listen to the voice of reason, self-restraint, and we also intensify our efforts with our co-mediators and other partners, hoping to reach a swift solution.
3: One, two, three, four.
2: On the Palestinian-Israeli conflict, the European coordinator spoke about escalation in the West Bank and also of a swift and harsh response to the Israeli escalation. How do you

0: Now, how can you describe such, or how can you expect such a harsh response? And is there any coordination with the European Union states? A second question on the Qatari Prime Minister visits to Libya. Do we expect a Libyan-Libyan dialogue here in Doha soon? First, I cannot comment on the statement released by an official of another state. For us, we have warned repeatedly that the Israeli occupation forces is attempting to manipulate the escalation raging in the region in order to create new realities, be it in West Bank, Gaza Strip, Lebanon or Syria. There is a clear and obvious attempt by the Israelis to create new realities. This is linked directly to Israel's policy of hegemony. That's why we urge all the world states and all the peace-loving states to pay closer attention to these developments and to take tangible measures to penalize the Israeli occupation government for their action, especially that these actions cannot be justified as in the light of the war on Gaza or the military escalation over the past few months. There are attempts by Israel to create new realities in the region, and also new realities in West Bank or Jerusalem. As to the visits, official visits to Libya, from day one, Qatar has been engaged from day one to be part of all the efforts supporting the Libyan people and to hoping that Libya will be a country, a homeland for all the Libyan without exclusion. And this visit falls within this context. We have communicated with all the parties in Libya, and we spoke to all the parties. And this aims at reaching this conciliation. At the end of the day, it is a Libyan-Libyan conciliation. However, the international community, Qatar included, should all make efforts with one aim, to have a Libyan-Libyan solution and to have a better future to Libya and the Libyan people.
1: Thank you, sir. During the sixth month of this war at this stage, and Qatar is an important contact point between Tehran and Washington, does Qatar believe at this stage there is realistically a diplomatic off-ramp in the near future? Or have we, as many people fear, entered a phase of a protracted conflict that at best can be managed?
2: Well, first of all, we cannot afford to believe otherwise. In Qatar, in the region, in the world today, we cannot afford to accept the status quo as it stands right now. The effects of the current escalation are not felt only here in the region. They are felt across the world. Reduced yields from crops in needy communities. The effects on the medical industries when it comes to helium. The effects on various industries when it comes to other products. The energy shortage that will occur. All of that is felt across the world. It has entered homes in far geographies where they have nothing to do with the crisis here. And therefore, it is an international crisis in that sense. And nobody can afford to say there is no way out of this. And therefore, we are doing everything that we can here in Qatar, working with our partners to make sure that the end is through a diplomatic resolution that guarantees that the strait is open, that the people of the world can enjoy the products coming out of this region, that the security of our region is guaranteed, and that the ambitions of all the people in our region for prosperity and security are addressed.
0: Qatar Radio. Question also raised on the international landscape, recent military escalation between the United States and Iran. How can you see this turning into political gains? Is there a short-term political vision? And can the Gulf states restore their stature and also maintain the navigation and energy security? Another question on the escalation on the Gaza Strip and occupation and the occupied territories. Are there new efforts made by Qatar? Speaking of the stature of the GCC countries, let me make clear many things. This is not the first crisis.

0: crisis that Gulf region is living through, and by the grace of God and by virtue of the wisdom of leaders and by virtue of the region's global stature and robust economy, we have always seen that we have proven that the Gulf states have came out more with more robust economy and more higher level of coordination. And I believe this crisis is not an exception. It is true that this is one of the biggest challenges the region has lived through. The stability is the main principle, and the peoples and the governments of the region have proven their capability to successfully brave through all these crises. Secondly, speaking of transcending above the Gulf exception, and I don't think this falls in line with the stature the GCC states occupy on the global economy and the global landscape. Qatar's main philosophy is to lead negotiations and mediators to hoping for resolving conflicts worldwide. We are working currently with our partners, be it through the Arab Islamic Group or through our regional and global partners, in order to put an end to the Israeli violations. Qatar's position, as well as that of the other states, is clear. There should be no room to allow the Israeli government to go with impunity in return for their crimes and violations. The Israeli government's actions are met by dual standards. However, for us, for the state of Qatar, our position is clear and our efforts will continue. Thank you. That's all, and see you next week's brief.
1: Let's bring in Al Jazeera's Zain Bousrawi, who was at that briefing. What, Zain, was the key takeaway for you?
2: Well, we're entering the sixth month of this conflict, and the spokesman there holding this briefing just days after the prime minister and foreign minister of Qatar visited Tehran. And what he pointed out was the message that he carried with him to his counterparts and to the leaders in Tehran, saying that what Qatar was calling for was for a focus. He stressed the need for people to ensure a sense of wisdom and a sense of responsibility for that to prevail in the region, very clearly indicating to people in Tehran, to leadership in Tehran, something they've also tried to communicate to the leadership in Washington as the main contact point between these two sides, that what is happening, what is continuing to happen, these tit-for-tat attacks, the potential for escalation, this is simply something that is not of benefit to either side, certainly something that cannot continue to happen if we are to normalize traffic in the Strait of Hormuz, the most significant flashpoint in this conflict at this stage. And it is something he pointed out in this briefing today that continues to impact the whole world. This is an international economic issue now. The reopening of the Strait of Hormuz is an economic imperative that is significant on a global scale. And he said, concluding the briefing, that Qatar, as well as other GCC states, will continue to push for an end to the conflict with a diplomatic solution that he said must guarantee security across the region for all parties involved.
1: Zain Bousrawi reporting live there from Doha. Many thanks, Zain. At least 10 government security personnel have been injured in an attack by armed groups in southern Syria. Fighters targeted several villages in Suweida. Local media say the attackers also targeted a village with drones. Tension's been high in the area since fighting broke out between Druze and government-aligned forces last year. Zambia's president, Hakainde Hichilema, has been sworn in for a second term in Lusaka. The ceremony happened as the main opposition leader, Brian Mundabile, sits in a maximum security prison charged with treason. Harumatasa reports.
3: Zambia's main opposition leader, Brian Mundabile, was detained on Thursday, accused of planning an armed insurgency to disrupt the general elections in August. He's been charged with treason, along with running mate, Makhebe Zulu.
4: I did meet Mr. Mundabile during the warn and caution process. Yes, I also had opportunity to meet his running mate, Mr. Makhebe Zulu, as well. Yeah, so they were in positive spirit.

0: and obviously they're looking forward to the process running.
1: Mundubile finished second in the polls with 38% of the vote. But he says the electoral process was tainted by intimidation, arrests, violence and irregularities. President Hakainde Hichilema, who won a second term in the poll, and his UPND party have denied that accusation. They say the arrests are not politically motivated. The day after the vote, security forces raided a property in Lusaka. The government says was linked to Mundubile killing a former cabinet minister. The government says they seized weapons during the raid. Haru Mutasa, Al Jazeera.
2: The number of confirmed cases of Ebola in the Democratic Republic of Congo has topped 6,000. But there were scenes of celebration in the eastern city of Beni as five patients who recovered from the virus were discharged. They're among almost 1,400 to have survived the outbreak since it was declared in May. Nearly 3,000 people, though, have died. The spread of the virus in the eastern regions is being fueled by conflict and displacement. There's lots more on all the stories that we've covered in this news bulletin here at Al Jazeera, along with analysis, opinion and sport, and links to some of our award-winning programmes at the website at aljazeera.com. Malin, back to update you in just a moment.
3: At Nasser Hospital, families wait. They count every minute, hoping to see loved ones arrive through the Rafah crossing. Among them is Huzaifa's family. His children have been waiting for their father and for the gifts he promised to bring. After a long and difficult journey, Huzaifa was reunited with his wife and children.
4: The inspection was very strict. All the toys for my children were taken from me. Everything was confiscated.
5: Despite the destruction and the endless interrogations and depriving Palestinians from everything they're carrying, thousands are still dreaming to come back home to Gaza.
6: Will the U.S. Democratic Party be forced to shift to the left? How is the United States reshaping Latin America? Is this the beginning of a new chapter in the Middle East? Join me, Steve Clemens, every week where I'm going to bring you the latest analysis, pull apart fact from fiction.
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0: I'm Marlene Saeed. This is Al Jazeera live from Doha. Coming up on the programme, at least three Palestinians are killed in a barrage of Israeli strikes on Gaza City. An American field hospital is ordered to evacuate.
1: You can see just behind me some of the bodies that crews found as they were in the affected areas, particularly in the devastated north. They brought back some of the bodies here.
0: At the heart of the response to deadly floods in the Himalayas, we're live as injured people and humanitarian aid are flown in and out of central Nepal.
2: All the member states have condemned those attacks, but the question, of course, is what more can we do?
0: Violence escalating in the occupied West Bank. The European Union debates stronger action against illegal Israeli settlements and settlers. Iran's president tells an international summit the U.S. should return to its commitments in the Memorandum of Understanding. Thirteen Israeli drone strikes have targeted the Gaza Strip. Health officials say

0: that at least 4 Palestinians were killed and 8 injured in Gaza City, where several explosions were reported. The Israeli military says that it struck several targets in the area. In a separate incident, 2 others were wounded after Israeli forces opened fire on Deir al-Balah in central Gaza. This comes after Israeli airstrikes killed at least 5 people across the territory on Monday. Let's go live to our correspondent Hani Mahmoud. He joins us now live from Gaza City. Hani, tell us more about these attacks.
1: We spent the past hour at the bomb site. We toured the area that was targeted the most by these 13 drone missiles, in addition to things that we've seen firsthand, the signs of the bullets that were fired by the machine guns and by the quadcopters that patrolled the area at the time of the Israeli attacks, or as the Israeli military described it, as a military operation to remove threats from inside the Gaza Strip. We walked between the tents and we seen the impact of these attacks, the panic, the level of fear, the level of uncertainty for many of the people, because they started the day thinking it was going to be an ordinary day, but soon enough and it quickly descended into chaos with 13 missiles fired at multiple locations, all in the same proximity of one another, close to each other. Several were reported with severe injuries, reported to Ashifa Hospital. 3 confirmed killed and they were inside their tents. That's the time where either people spend their time inside their displacing camps, or they're outside running daily errands, either waiting for water trucks, queuing in line to get water, gallon of water, or queuing in front of a bakery to get bread and go back to their displacement site. If all of a sudden it happened without any warning whatsoever for the area. Local residents confirmed to us them seeing a group of elements of armed militias traveling on a bus as well as motorcycles infiltrated the area, and what followed that was a succession of drone strikes upon they were exposed. As soon as they were discovered by the security personnel in the area, the drone started to fire at every single security personnel in the area, whomever tried to approach the area, including ambulance vehicle. At the initial moments of the strike, when it happened, they were dispatched to get to the bomb site. They were stopped by the quadcopter and the drone strike were prevented to get to the area. Led to the death of those who were injured at the beginning of the strike. It's just a reminder of how fragile the situation is here across the strip with these ongoing attacks happening.
0: Yeah, Hani, it's worth reminding our viewers that these Israeli strikes are continuing despite an existing ceasefire. Talk us through what the situation's been like in the strip over the past few weeks in terms of the attacks and the conditions that people are living in.
1: Well, it's worth highlighting that there is at least, or there are at least 4,373 violations of the ceasefire from its beginning, from October 2025. We're approaching a whole year since the ceasefire was signed. But we're looking at this large number of violations on a daily basis. If you spread that over the past 10 months, that's worth of 14 violations every single day. That include the drone strikes, the fighter jet attacks, as well as the heavy artilleries and the machine guns that targeted areas adjacent to the yellow line, including the expansion of the yellow line and taking over more of the areas of the Gaza Strip. The situations on the ground are very difficult, still with limited access to almost everything. The basics are very little on the ground in terms of food, in terms of drinking water, in terms of accessibility to healthcare facilities here. Hospitals are still in dire conditions of equipment. In urgent need of equipment, in urgent need of sufficient medical staff, as well as the medical supplies that are necessarily needed in situations like the one just unfolded a few hours ago. People still have little access to food, for example. What's allowed is only the commercial trucks, and they are sold at a very high price, just making it very difficult for people who do not have enough cash on them, or it's beyond their financial capability. capabilities. All of this, of course, in addition to the sense of uncertainty. People live here day to day, not knowing when is the next strike is going to land. Is it in a displacement site? Is it while they are

walking on the street, or is it inside their tents, not knowing how long this will continue to happen. It's very draining, and the more we talk to people, the more we feel how tense, how

0: treatment of bodies. People are returning to the ruins of their homes to salvage what they can. More than 1,000 people have been confirmed dead, and around 4,500 are still missing. Well, Nepal's Ministry of Foreign Affairs says that forensic teams from China and Singapore are now on their way to help identify the dead. More DNA kits and freezers to store bodies are arriving into the country. Authorities have been burying unidentified bodies because of a lack of freezers and overwhelmed morgues. Rescue and relief efforts are also intensifying at military barracks in Nepal as helicopters deliver humanitarian aid to devastated communities and evacuate the injured. At the same time, families are waiting anxiously for news of loved ones. Jessica Washington reports from Batar in central Nepal.
1: I'm at the military barracks in Batar, and there's so much activity going on here. So let me just explain some of what's happening around me. You can see many helicopters here. We've seen just in the past hour or so these helicopters leaving this area with so much aid, with bags of rice, clean water and other essentials, and taking those essentials to some of the affected communities. As we've been standing here as well, we've seen some of the helicopters returning with people who have been evacuated from those areas. Some of those people had various injuries. Now, just around this complex as well, we've seen many people who are waiting for news of their missing loved ones. A short while ago, we spoke with a woman whose husband is one of those missing individuals.
2: I came here to check if they have brought bodies from Timur, Rasuwa. I'm waiting for his body, dead or alive. I want to see him. I am still hopeful.
1: Such is the sense of desperation here in the affected communities that people have put up posters with photos of their missing loved ones. And we've even seen that some people have put up photos and these posters with information, with the name of their loved one, with notes about their appearance in several languages. People are so desperate for information. As we've been standing here as well, you can see just behind me some of the bodies that crews found as they were in the affected areas, particularly in the devastated north. They brought back some of the bodies here. Some of the bodies have already been identified. Others are still undergoing that process. Some of them will be taken to Kathmandu for further processes. Jessica Washington, Al Jazeera, Batar, Nepal.
0: Well, at Kathmandu's main government hospital, anxious relatives and friends have gathered to register the details of their loved ones. Manel Fernandez reports from the Nepalese capital.
3: A wall of hope and despair. A tapestry of lives woven together by disaster. Hundreds of families have come here to the main government hospital in Kathmandu to search for information or appeal for help in finding their loved ones.
4: I think it's too high.
3: Joyce is one of them.
4: My brother, he is not on the missing list, so I have to come here, and I know currently he is alive.
3: She's put up several copies of her brother's photo on what's become a wall of the missing. It started with a few photos next to a registration desk for people to report the names of the missing. Now there's hardly any space left, but more posters keep coming. And sometimes it gets too much. Surendra and his brother Narendra Yadav served as police officers at the border. Surendra says he has not seen him since. Across the road, another wall outside the hospital morgue with another set of photographs.
5: Behind me are also images of the missing, each one with a family waiting and hoping for their safe return. These are more difficult to look at. They're photos of the dead. And for these families, there's no hope of safe return.
3: Most facilities have exceeded their capacity, and authorities are looking at other options to store the bodies. As the days stretch out after the disaster, there's desperation and despair, but some moments of human kindness. This little boy is 7 years old. His mother works at the hospital. He has helped put up dozens of posters. Authorities say the official death toll and number of missing are still being calculated. Binay Fernandez, Al Jazeera, Kathmandu.
0: The European Union's top diplomat says the bloc needs to take strong action in response to Israeli settler violence and Israel's expanding illegal

0: illegal settlements in the occupied West Bank. Kaya Kallas made the comments in Ireland during a meeting of the EU defence ministers. She said the bloc has been unable to find consensus on how to stop Israel's actions. It comes as Israeli forces and settlers have ramped up a pressure campaign to force Palestinians from their homes. The UN says Israeli forces have demolished at least 870 buildings there since the beginning of the year.
1: These videos that are coming from the West Bank and the violent settlers, these are extremely disturbing, and all the member states have condemned those attacks. But the question, of course, is what more can we do? There are some member states who have proposed that there should be, banning the trade with settlements. So far, we don't have a concrete proposal that the member states can discuss, and we also know that not all member states are on board. We need the qualified majority to go ahead, but first we need, of course, a proposal. So I share your concern. We have been sending those messages, but clearly strong action would be something that would send a clear message.
0: Peter Smith has more from Wicklow in Ireland.
2: Well, the Vice President of the EU Commission there, Kaya Kallas, referenced the videos and the images that she's seen, and we made sure that she could see these images. I presented her directly with one of the Palestinian olive farmers who has been a victim of settler violence, and his message that he said that EU countries that continue to trade with illegal Israeli settlements are complicit in the violence against him. So whether shocked or shamed into action, the EU is discussing what action they can take against these settlers. And it is on the table about whether they could impose a ban on settler goods. Now, the EU position on this is interesting. Officially, they say that all Israeli settlements in the West Bank are illegal. Publicly, they condemn the violence and the settler expansion. But in practice, EU countries are still trading with these settlements that are profiting on occupied Palestinian land. Now, the people who have the power to change that are at this meeting here, and Ireland is the host because they have just taken over the presidency of the EU Council. Ireland already has its own unilateral ban on settler goods. They're no longer allowed to be traded here in Ireland, and Ireland has been saying that it wants to use the influence of its presidency to put this issue firmly on the agenda. Here's what Ireland's Foreign Minister Helen McEntee told me this morning.
3: I think the actions over the summer have shown that the actions of the Israeli government are going in only one direction. The UN settlement has been discussed for many years, but no Prime Minister has moved on this. And I think we need to respond accordingly. I think we need to show that as countries we uphold international law and that we respond effectively where other countries do not. You'll know that Ireland passed legislation, I enacted legislation before the summer recess that will come into effect now in September to ban goods from Israeli settlements. I know that other colleagues across the EU and other countries are looking to do the same, if not already progressing that legislation. And I think we need to collectively respond in a similar way.
0: Iran's President Masoud Pezeshkian is urging the US to return to its commitments under June's Memorandum of Understanding. He says if it does so, Iran will immediately reciprocate. He made the comments at the Shanghai Cooperation Organization summit in Kyrgyzstan. Russian President Vladimir Putin and Chinese President Xi Jinping are both attending that meeting. The memorandum was aimed at ending the war on Iran, but the deal has since collapsed and both countries have been attacking each other. OK, let's go live to Tehran now. We can hear now from the Iranian Foreign Ministry spokesperson Ismail Baghaei.
4: Power are being implemented. The current administration of the United States is characterized by unstable position, a contradictory statement, and this is quite obvious. This does not mean that we refrain from benefiting by all the advantages we have, be it on the ground or in diplomacy. There is no doubt that we will continue to take into consideration all the dimensions of this issue. We will capitalize on all our resources, including

our diplomatic efforts and also our positions on the ground in order to maintain the interests of the country and the people. Question. The recent developments over the past 10 days, as well as the visits made by Qatar and Omani officials, as well as all the efforts aiming at bringing the war to an end, all these developments have had a bearing on the public opinion, creating a state of confusion and ambiguity. In addition to the reports that there is a joint statement by Iran and Sultanate of Oman on the Strait of Hormuz, and all of a sudden, U.S. attacks were launched against Iran. Is there any possibility for further escalation by Washington and also total disregard of the MOU? Were these matters conveyed to you through the mediators? The only valid dynamics for us is our interest. In view of the current situation and the recent developments, as well as the requirements, and above all, the characteristics of all the actions aiming at maintaining our interests, we are taking our decision. Mr. Asim did not carry any positive or negative message in his turn. He is representing a co-mediator, Pakistan, and over the past 5 or 6 months, he has made massive efforts in an attempt to help reduce escalation and defuse the situation. He paid a visit to Tehran, and he expressed his views with respect to all the aims, all the efforts aiming at reaching a deal. The United States committed this crime, and this violation is not something to you. On every occasion and under various excuses and pretexts, the U.S. launched attacks and carries out assaults. But on each occasion, they are met with the right response. All these demeanors are expressive of nothing but the U.S. ill intentions, the state of confusion and ambiguity, especially that it has come clear that they are now stuck in the massive error they have made, and it is their usual habit to raise excessive demands. On each occasion, they fall in a state of miscalculation. We cannot accept any orders being dictated upon us. If they continue with this philosophy, they will not get any different result. What we are required to do is to continue to act with all vigilance and also to closely monitor all the acts and actions of our enemy. Our armed forces did not leave any assault without the due response. Question. With respect to your statement, the conditions relating to the agreement signed in Islamabad, is there any possibility to have the deal implemented, or the current situation has changed? With respect to each and every question, part of the Islamabad Memorandum of Understanding, we shouldn't fail to remember that it was the United States that broke their promise. They have backed down on their pledge under this document, and under this document, the Americans had accepted these promises and these commitments with absolute awareness, and they deliberately broke their promises and violated all their commitments and obligations, and as a result,
of this bare-faced violation and breach of the Islamabad MOU, and based on the

0: requirements and developments at hand, we take due decisions in light of all these dynamics. And so long as there is still a maritime siege laid upon us, it is a reflection of a military escalation and military assault. And under these circumstances, it is quite natural to focus on defense and defending our interests in the face of all these demands. Question. And during the last week and after the sanctions imposed, certain challenges emerged in the educational sector, including the TOEFL exam. How do you respond? The Ministry of Foreign Affairs, with all what is in its power, are doing what is needed in order to streamline the educational process and also to facilitate all the affairs of the students who are seeking to obtain these certificates and to sit in these exams. However, there is a new reality which was made clear that the United States, in their war, in their assault, in their aggression against Iran, are targeting all interests, are targeting all Iranian citizens in all sectors. They look at the Iranian citizens as lawful targets. If they were genuine in their false statement, they were concerned about the situation of the Iranian people. I don't think that the affairs of students and those seeking to obtain educational certificates have nothing to do with Iran's nuclear file. They have targeted Iran's civilization, knowledge, science, and educational sectors, and they couldn't hide their ill intentions. The realities on the ground are expressive of the U.S. ill intention and their demeanors. However, and regardless of the obstacles and challenges faced in each and every sector, we have no alternative but to continue to resist and defend our interests. We are also trying to offer alternative solutions in order to provide solutions to all students and all our citizens. We are seeking to provide new alternatives as well as new initiatives for our people. Grossi, the head of the International Atomic Energy Agency, said that there is no indication that there is a nuclear activity in Al-Fas Mountain. How do you see these statements? Is there any ongoing talks between Iran and the agency? And if so, what are these talks centered on? We are in contact and in communication with the agency as part of the routine standard dealings, and our representative to the agency in Vienna is communicating with the concerned officials of the agency. However, we cannot say that there is ongoing talks or any new development between Iran and the agency. This is not valid. Reports or...
1: Okay, we've just been listening to Iranian Foreign Ministry spokesperson Ismail Baghai speaking there live in Tehran. He was just referring there to the latest U.S. strike on two rocket launches that took place on Sunday night on Larak Island, which is on the Strait of Hormuz. He was saying that the U.S. committed a violation with that attack and keeps committing violations when it launches attacks on Iran, and that Iran was justified in its response. Iran retaliated after that recent strike by attacking air bases in Jordan. Now, overnight, Russian strikes on the Kyiv region have killed at least 12 people. 18 others have been injured, including two children. Ukraine says a separate drone attack on a car in the Kherson region killed one person. It's the sixth consecutive day of Russian airstrikes on the Ukrainian capital and the surrounding region. It comes just one day after President Volodymyr Zelensky said he'd spoken to US envoys Steve Witkoff and Jared Kushner about advancing peace efforts. Russia says it targeted facilities involved in the production of weapons. Audrey McAlpin is in Kyiv with the latest.
2: Historically, Russia has launched drones during the nighttime hours when people are in their homes asleep. But now during the daytime, it causes huge disruptions. Every time there's an air raid siren, people have to evacuate certain commercial buildings. Schools have to go underground during that air raid siren. That drone that we heard in the background slamming into a 16-story building here in central Kyiv. And it really has people just, again, increasingly on edge. Today is the first day of school for children back here in Ukraine. And we were speaking to sources within the government who say that this type of tactic from Russia, launching these waves of continuous drones, is something that could continue well into September. They mentioned a date somewhere around September 20th. For example, and it has officials here in Kyiv even discussing whether or not they may distinguish the capital itself as a frontline city, something that would give certain businesses economic relief during this time. So this is certainly appears to be a new tactic and one that many here don't believe will be stopping anytime soon.
1: At least 10 government security personnel have been injured in an attack by armed groups in southern Syria. Fighters targeted several villages in Suwaida. Local media say the attackers also targeted a village with drones. Tensions been high in the area since fighting broke out between Druze and government-aligned forces late last year. Coming up next, Inside Story.
3: The human cost of war.
4: In any war, civilians, they're not the main target. But in Bosnia, they were the main target.
5: He could have taken 7,000 Muslim men prisoner, but yet he chose to kill those people.
3: And the historic trials that led to the founding of the International Criminal Court.
6: There was never an expectation that presidents and leaders would be arrested.
3: Srebrenica, genocide on trial on Al Jazeera.
7: Putting the Mecca Joint Defense Agreement into action. Senior officials from Turkey, Saudi Arabia, and Pakistan meet to discuss the mechanisms of the pact. But what are the hurdles to these three countries forming a functioning military and security model? This is Inside Story.

0: Hello and welcome to the program. I'm Mohammed Jamjoum. On August 7th, the leaders of Saudi Arabia, Pakistan, and Turkey signed a security agreement in Mecca. Now, their defense and foreign affairs ministers are working out how to turn the pact into an operational framework. The terms clearly state that an attack against one of the three countries will be considered an attack against all of them. And with that in mind, the Istanbul meeting focuses on coordinating defense production capabilities and deepening cooperation in the industry. It comes as tension in the Middle East is running high, with no end in sight to the war in Iran. We'll discuss with our guests how the new alliance could shape the regional landscape. But first, this report from Michael Apple.
1: It's the so-called Mecca Pact's first meeting, and there was no shortage of handshakes and embraces. Senior diplomatic and military officials from Saudi Arabia, Pakistan, and Turkey are in Istanbul to chart the way forward. First on the agenda is a sit-down of the Strategic, Political, and Defense Committee.
2: It is possible under the agreement for other countries to join our alliance. Discussions need to be held both with countries wishing to join the alliance and with the other member states regarding the conditions, procedures, and standards for this. We are also working on a roadmap concerning the accession process.
1: The three countries announced their joint agreement at a ceremony in Mecca.

0: in early August. At its core, it mirrors NATO's Article 5, the Collective Defense Clause. An attack on one member will be considered an attack on all. The members were quick to stress this is a purely defensive pact, one that aims to ensure the collective security of three countries, each with different military strengths and capabilities, each dealing with their own unique security challenges. The US war with Iran has upended regional dynamics, and now three Muslim-majority nations have banded together in a Middle East traditionally dominated by Washington's security umbrella, a move welcomed by Donald Trump himself. In a statement, the US president says he is happy that the trilateral defense agreement was signed, adding, "It shows how the Middle East is coming together and will be able to defend itself in what he describes as a more meaningful way." The Mecca Pact brings together Turkey's advanced military-industrial base, Pakistan's experienced army and nuclear capabilities, and Saudi Arabia's energy and financial strength. What emerges from the talks in Istanbul will likely lay the groundwork for how the three plan to respond to regional threats by reshaping decades-old alliances at a time of increased instability and uncertainty in the region. Mike Lappel, Al Jazeera, for Inside Story.
1: All right, to dissect all this further, let's bring in our guests. In the studio with me is Muhannad Saloom. He's a non-resident senior fellow at the Middle East Council on Global Affairs. Joining us from Lahore is Rabia Akhtar. She is the Dean of Social Sciences at the University of Lahore and a visiting fellow at Harvard Kennedy School's Belfer Center. And in Oxford, in the UK, is Galip Taleh, a senior research fellow at Chatham House. He specializes in Turkish foreign policy. A warm welcome to all of you, and thanks for being with us here on Inside Story. Muhannad, let me start with you today. So this is the first meeting that has transpired since that pact was signed. I want to ask you first how much this showcases that things have shifted in the region. And also I want to ask you, what are the hurdles as far as these three countries forming a functioning military and security model?
2: Well, I think things have changed dramatically after the war since last June, first initiated by Israel against Iran and then by the United States alongside Israel. What we see here, for example, in the region, in the GCC, in the Gulf countries, that you see countries individually going for bilateral, trilateral, new agreements, signaling that the old model of basin rights, granting basin rights to the US and the UK and other countries, big powers, I think that has been done now. So there is no such a thing now, and that model is now in the past. Countries like Saudi Arabia, Qatar, Bahrain, UAE, they're all trying to find new ways to protect the region, protect their countries individually, but also collectively. Now, what are the hurdles in facing the new Saudi, Turkish, and Pakistani alliance? There are many. First, we would start with Turkey because it is a NATO member. And I think today in the press conference, Hakan Fidan, the foreign minister, said that this integrates with the existing commitments of Turkey towards the NATO and vice versa. What does that mean? I think it needs to be explained. On the other side, you have also Saudi Arabia, which is a member of the GCC. It has also its own defense component. What does that mean also for Saudi Arabia and its commitments to the GCC? I think it's yet to be explained. Would other GCC countries join this alliance? Potentially, yes, but it is unclear yet.
1: Rabia, let me ask you, as you heard Muhannad there talking about the fact that certainly there are complexities that have yet to be explored, questions that have yet to be answered when it comes to this pact. I want to ask you, from your vantage point, what do you think the major hurdles are right now when it comes to beginning to implement the agreement?
3: Thank you so much for having me here. I would not call them hurdles. They are definitely principal challenges that this alliance will have to manage. They're not necessarily reasons it cannot work, but they are questions that will determine what kind of an alliance it eventually becomes. For example, different threat perceptions. Saudi Arabia prioritizes the Gulf, Red Sea, Yemen, and missile and drone threats. Turkey focuses on Syria, terrorism, the East

0: Mediterranean, the Black Sea, and NATO environment. And Pakistan's principal strategic theater remains South Asia. So that's foremost. Defining an attack itself, the alliance must determine whether proxy attacks, cyber operations, maritime blockades, sabotage, or attacks on forces stationed abroad activate collective defense commitments. Then there are threat attributions I see as challenges. Identifying responsibility for drone, missile, or proxy attacks may be contested, delaying the agreement or on a response. Then I also see decision-making as a challenge because these members must clarify whether decisions require consensus, how emergency consultations are initiated, and what happens when they favor different levels of responses. Support could range from intelligence, logistics, air defense to direct military action. So the alliance must provide flexibility without making its commitments appear hollow. Then there is overall geography and logistics. Effective assistance requires advanced arrangements for air corridors, port access, basing, transport, refueling, maintenance, and possibly pre-positioned equipment. And over and above, military interoperability itself, the three militaries operate different combinations of Western, Chinese, Turkish, as well as indigenous systems. So communications, doctrine, ammunition, command systems, you name it, must be made compatible through regular exercises. So in addition to this, there's a whole host of, issues. But to me, the major difference is in threat perceptions. And I hope that the countries can overlap. All three are concerned about terrorism, missile, drone proliferation, maritime insecurity, attacks on their critical infrastructure, instability around their important trade routes. So definitely there is reason for alignment here. But the alliance cannot operate on the assumption that every crisis will be understood in exactly the same way in Riyadh, Ankara, and Islamabad. So its real task is to establish a process through which different threat perceptions can be reconciled before a crisis becomes acute.
1: So, Ghalib, you heard Rabia there talk about the fact that one of the things going forward that will essentially be necessary for this all to be as effective as possible is for the goals of these countries to align. I want to ask you what you think the common interests are of the three countries in this pact of Turkey, of Saudi Arabia, and Pakistan. And also, what message do you think it sends, the fact that this first meeting happened just a few weeks after the pact was signed?
2: Well, I think let's start with the first message. The first message is a message of seriousness. So this is not a one time of meetings and then nothing comes out of it type of the meetings. Rather than this is a commitment to create a new regional framework on defense security cooperation, but not only defense and security cooperation, but beyond it. So the first meeting, the first message is seriousness. Second, the fact that they made the decision on the institutionalization of this pact by creating a secretariat in Riyadh with a new secretary general to be appointed. So it's not commitment, it's also in the process of institutionalization. So this is also important. But what is bringing these countries together, I think, are multiple. One of them is basically the wars are back in our regions. The regional revisionism are back. So the changing region security environment, particularly since the October 7th and then with the Iran war, is a major factor that is bringing these countries together. Second, U.S. still remains indispensable for the region or all the actors involved in this pact, but the U.S. is also unreliable and unpredictable. This pact is in no way is serving as a replacement for the U.S. It's not alternative to this actors' relationship, security relationship with the U.S., but nevertheless, it's a complementary to it. And the assumption that the U.S. might be, the U.S. unpredictability, unreliability is pushing the other U.S. partners looking for complementary arrangements for their security. The third one, I think the idea of security, they can ensure their security through pulling off their capabilities, through creating more resilience, through creating more deterrence, because this is not an offensive pact in nature. It is defensive. It is more about resilience. It is more about creating capabilities. And this is why the common question is whether if one of the countries attack, whether this will trigger a direct response, or whether whether one of the countries' security is breached, will this trigger an immediate response? This is not even the case for NATO. The only time that the NATO Article 5 has been operationalized was in the aftermath of the 9/11. So otherwise, Russia has breached the security and sovereignty of many Baltic states, did not trigger. But I think the fundamental issue is this shows a convergence in terms of the strategic reading of the strategic role of the regional and international politics by these three countries. And it is also convergence in their strategic outlook. And this will not only open the way for cooperation in defense and security matters, but it will also open the way in diplomacy, in creating joint pressure, and in economic and other fields as well.
1: Mohanad, let me follow up with you on one of the points that I think Gallup was trying to make there, which is that we are currently in a time where there's a lot of questions about what the U.S. intends to do going forward. And that's shaping a lot of what's happening when it comes to the responses in the region right now. I want to ask you what you think is at stake most for all of these countries, for Pakistan, for Saudi Arabia, and for Turkey when it comes to this pact.
3: I think they have different priorities. When you look at countries such as Saudi Arabia, which is part of the GCC, the biggest country in the GCC, their priority now is to make sure that they have enough deterrence in case Iran or Israel or any country in the region would attack them. So having this kind of alliance with Turkey, which is a medium-sized power, you have Pakistan, which is a nuclear-powered, if you like, nuclear-capable country, they do have that, or potentially they might have that kind of deterrence. But for Turkey, for example, this could bring other things. They're already part of the NATO, but it could bring them some economic benefits. They could also, they want to embed themselves in the region. Today, Hakan Fidan said something very interesting, said that this alliance would be based on the fact that we do not interfere in each country's internal affairs, and this is the time of nation states, hinting that non-state actors, the age, if you like, the era of non-state actors is over, and that, you know, we're not going to deal with militias anymore. We will deal state to state. Pakistan has other priorities, and they all also could benefit economically. So, and also have an influence in the region, playing a role in the mediation with Iran. You could see that they have the appetite to be part of this region, both politically and in defense agreements. So I think each country has its own priorities, but they do come together on this. There are so many things that also bring them together, identity, the fact that they are big Islamic states with the vast majority of, they have their own resources. Saudi Arabia is a rich country with ambition. Turkey is, you know, I think gave up on the hope of becoming part of the EU, so they are looking eastward and also to the region, to the Arab world. So, you know, these countries have different priorities, but they came together, and I think this alliance would last for the coming years.
1: Rabia, it looked to me like you were reacting there to some of what Mohanad was saying. I wanted to give you a chance to jump in if you wanted to.
0: With respect to, you know, Pakistan's, the question about Pakistan's nuclear capability, you know, and what does that bring to the agreement, I believe that, you know, it gives Pakistan a distinctive strategic status, but the agreement should not be presented as a Pakistani nuclear umbrella for Saudi Arabia or Turkey. There is no public indication that Pakistan has extended nuclear deterrence to either state, and that would be major doctrinal and strategic commitment, and it should not be assumed from the agreement's collective defense language. I think Pakistan's relevance is broader than its nuclear capability. It brings conventional military capacity, experience, its deterrence and crisis management, long-standing defense cooperation with Saudi Arabia, and a strategic position connecting South Asia, the Gulf, and the wider Muslim world. So the agreement is about broadening regional security options and not exporting nuclear guarantees. I think Pakistan's interests are precisely to avoid being dragged into Middle Eastern conflicts. Pakistan has historically maintained close defense ties with Saudi Arabia, but has also sought, you know, workable relations with Iran and has repeatedly shown caution about becoming militarily entangled in Middle Eastern rivalries. So this defense alliance, as it is now called, gives Pakistan a stronger role in regional security conversations, but it should not be read as an abandonment of strategic flexibility.

0: believe that Pakistan's challenge will be to remain credible to its partners while retaining the ability to encourage restraint, dialogue, and de-escalation. And its role should be as a contributor to regional stability, not as a state that automatically takes sides in every Gulf crisis.
1: Galip, you were reacting to what Rabia was saying there, but what did you want to add?
2: I think like there is this talk about the nuclear umbrella. First and foremost, this agreement is not covering any dimension about the nuclear umbrella for the either countries, because even within the NATO context, the nuclear umbrella questions, particularly for the European countries, are not an automatic one. So therefore, this does not indicate a Pakistan nuclear umbrella, neither for Turkey nor for Saudi Arabia, and neither there is such a demand. Turkey, at the end of the day, is a NATO membership, so therefore, like, there is much more institutionalized security partnership with the NATO countries, so the Turkish territory is NATO territory, so therefore an attack on Turkey in the first place will be an attack on the whole of the NATO. Second, I think one of the, in a sense, the weaknesses, but then the strength of this pact, that there is no shared threat perception. It is a weaknesses because at the end of the day, that the pacts or the defense alliances are stronger when they are premised on the shared threat perception, and that was the case for the NATO during the Cold War. But it also, I think, that the countries that has established this pact does not want this only to be a pact, but also a platform. So therefore, it's open for enlargement for the new members. So in this regard, not having a static threat perception is making it possible for the enlargement. Because if you look at the region, there are different conflicting visions of regional reordering. One, an Israeli-centric one that was very much expressed through the Abrahamic Accords and the later initiative. Another one was the Iranian ones. I think that both the Iran-centric and the Israel-centric idea of the regional order is not going to deliver a region-wide platform, and it's unlikely to produce a regional security framework. So in this regard, this is representing a third way that probably has more regional acceptance, more regional legitimacy, and more possibility for the regional enlargement. So in a sense, at a region that has been defined for a long time, a conflictual idea of the Iran and Israel-centric idea of the regional order, this is an alternative third way. And I think it has more potential to draw in more countries. It doesn't have to be only in terms of in the form of the membership. I think we have to be more creative. It could be like, you know, a strategic dialogue partner. It could be non-aggression pact with different countries. Because as I mentioned, this is not premised on a shared threat, but nevertheless, it is being driven by the drastically changing regional security landscape.
1: Rabia, I just want to follow up with you about a point. We were talking about the U.S. and how some of this might be in reaction to what the aims are of the U.S. going forward. There was this statement from U.S. President Donald Trump. He said that he's happy that the Trilateral Defense Agreement was signed. He added that it shows how the Middle East is coming together and will be able to defend itself in what he describes as a more meaningful way. What does that say to you that Donald Trump has reacted in this way?
0: I think, this agreement needs to not be looked at as an anti, you know, one country or anti, you know, Iran or anti Washington. And that's what these three countries have tried very hard through their statements since August 7th to try and, you know, send this message. And I think it has been picked up by all the quarters. And I do believe that this agreement has the patronage of Washington. You know, over a period of years, you've seen United States lose its credibility as a security guarantor. So these countries have added through this agreement additional layers of security into their regional architecture, which is a welcome break for United States, which has been saying, especially President Trump, about burden sharing. With respect to, you know, it not being a particular, you know, anti-Iran alliance or anti-US alliance, I think all the three countries, and the central test for this is whether these states, you know, can create the security cooperation, you know, without framing any one state or the other as a permanent common enemy. A common threat environment is not the same thing as common adversary.

0: They can agree on, you know, missile proliferation, drone attacks, terrorism, maritime insecurity, and attacks on sovereignty, which are destabilizing, without agreeing on a single enemy or a single theater of conflict. And I think that comes as a relief for all the mutual partners that these three countries have, which include, you know, Washington and Beijing.
1: Mohanad, let me pick up on what Rabia was saying there and ask you about how difficult it might be going forward to ensure that this pact does not start looking to others as though it is framing any particular country as a common enemy.
2: Well, I think the answer came from Tehran when Mr. Radai reacted when he was asked about this alliance. And he said, well, obviously, these three countries are trying to fill out a vacuum left by the U.S., which we pushed the U.S. out, and we should be filling out that vacuum. So Iran is already not very much happy with this kind of alliance. And for countries, and you know, gathering from what my colleagues just said, you could see also these countries have different, they're still trying to find out what are their main objectives behind this alliance, and they're trying to come together. Saudi Arabia definitely is after having some kind of deterrence, given the security environment in the region. Pakistan is not in that situation. Turkey are in a different boat. So these countries, that they're coming together, they're not clear where this is coming next, but they know that such an alliance would give them the edge in the sense that they can regionalize, they can localize, if you like, this kind of a security guarantee from the region added to what the U.S. usually or traditionally offers. The U.S. is not going to be replaced. These countries are armed and supplied with weapons from the U.S., including Pakistan and Turkey, and they are somehow allies with the U.S. But at the same time, the U.S. is too far away, and their action coming from the U.S. when it came under fire, the region came under fire from Iran, I think gave everybody a sense of what the U.S. could do when things go south, when things go wrong, and when there is a war. So what this alliance could offer, if it doesn't offer security guarantees to these countries when they are attacked, especially countries like Saudi Arabia and other GCC countries potentially joining this alliance, so what else would it give it? So I think that is the hardest question that the alliance would have to answer in the future.
1: So, Ghaleb, we're talking about security guarantees going forward. From your perspective at this stage, is this more about defense or is this more about deterrence, or are both equally important?
3: I think all are equally important. And maybe before addressing this very briefly, adding to the other points, in no way this represents a post-US Middle East, because this agreement in itself is in line with the Trump's and the US broader view of the region security responsibility should be handled by the regional actors. This is a policy that US subscribed to it, not only in the Middle East, but also in Europe. So this, in this regard, this is part of the U.S. burden sharing and burden shifting towards the regional actors. But nevertheless, this is an adjustment to the changing position of the U.S. in the region and globally. Second, this is not anti-Israel, but this is what this agreement represents, and post-Abrahamic Middle East, because the previous, the U.S. idea of the regional order that was premised on Israel's normalization with the Arab states, and a regional order that was premised on Israel and the Gulf Arab state, is no longer going to deliver the regional order. This is not anti-Israel, anti-Iran as a state, but this agreement represents an opposition to Iran as a network. So we have to make a distinction between Iran as a state and Iran as a network, meaning that being present in through the non-state actors in the other countries. So therefore, this is not anti-Iran, but it is
1: as
3: a network.
1: I'm sorry to interrupt you, but we're just about out of time, and I just want to ask one last quick question to Mohanad. Mohanad, I just want to ask you from your perspective right now. We only have about a minute and a half left. How much has this signaled that everything has shifted in this region?
2: I think it's very clear that things are shifting. Not everything has shifting, have shifted, but I think everything is shifting since last June, and that every country is trying to find its way into a new kind of defense alliance. You have Qatar, for example, recently signing something with the NATO, some kind of defense agreement. You have also Saudi Arabia, you have Bahrain, you have the UAE trying to find its way. And other countries are coming together to find a way to deter potential enemies, but also making sure that the future is safer. How would these countries do that? I think even countries themselves, they don't know how to do that. And I think they're trying to find their way forward alongside other countries in the region beyond the GCC.
1: Thanks to our guests, Mohanad Salum.

Rabia Akhtar and Galip Dalai. And thank you too for watching. 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For now, that's it from me, Mohammed Jamjoum, and the whole team here. Al Jazeera's coverage continues in just a moment. Stay tuned.

0: The human mind is incredible, but it can also overwhelm us at times.
1: Here's a pill that will solve all your problems.
0: In the first of a four-part series, we travel to Iceland, which has the highest rate of antidepressant use in Europe.
2: Can you imagine life without them?
1: Nope. Their withdrawal symptoms were horrifying.
0: And to Argentina to find out why therapy is so popular.
3: We just dance. It's exactly the same thing as when we were babies with our mother.
0: Mindset, changing the way you think about mental health on Al Jazeera.

0: As the US-China rivalry is brewing, those caught in the middle are bracing for the outcome.
1: They say history repeats itself. It's building up to something.
0: In the first part of the series, Al Jazeera examines the effect of the colonial legacy in the Pacific.
2: The ability to chart your own independence should be something that all peoples can embrace.
0: As the island nations try to navigate their future.
3: We need to be concerned about trying to make sure it's a place for peace.
0: Fight for the Pacific, the battlefield, on Al Jazeera.
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5: This hospital in the Sudanese city of Al Obeid has become a lifeline for people across Darfur and Kordofan.
4: With detailed coverage.
6: Some key questions remain. Is this an acknowledgement that military force alone cannot win this war?
4: From the heart of the story.
7: Beijing is hoping humanoids like this will help to make up for the labor shortfall expected to result from China's plummeting birth rate.

0: I'm Eileen Saeed. This is Al Jazeera live from Doha, coming up on the programme. At least three Palestinians are killed in a barrage of Israeli strikes on Gaza City. An American field hospital is ordered to evacuate.
1: You can see just behind me some of the bodies that crews found as they were in the affected areas, particularly in the devastated north. They brought back some of the bodies here.
0: At the heart of the response, the deadly floods in the Himalayas. We're live as injured people and humanitarian aid are flown in and out of central Nepal.
2: All the member states have condemned those attacks, but the question, of course, is what more can we do?
0: With violence escalating in the occupied West Bank, the European Union debates stronger action against illegal Israeli settlements and settlers. Iran's president tells an international summit the U.S. should return to its commitments in the Memorandum of Understanding. Health officials say at least five Palestinians have been killed and eight injured in separate incidents across the Gaza Strip. It's the latest Israeli violence in spite of the ceasefire that's been in place since October of 2025. 13 Israeli drones hit several targets in Gaza City, and two people, including a child, were killed when Israeli forces opened fire on a tent camp in Deir al-Balah in central Gaza. Several others are in critical condition. Let's go live now to our correspondent Hani Mahmoud. He's live in Gaza City. Hani, what more can you tell us about these latest attacks?
3: Well, based on what we hear from the medical sources,

0: Here at the Shifa Hospital, many of those who were injured in the attack are in critical conditions, and unfortunately one of the persons who sustained a great deal of injuries and was bleeding severely could not make it after a couple hours in the operating theater. He was pronounced dead as a result of this. Now the fear that other injuries are going to be going through the same conditions, given the lack of equipment, the insufficient medical staff, the medical supplies that are very limited, where doctors are forced to ration. But earlier today, we toured the bombed site. We walked in between tents and to the buildings that were hit. The buildings where, according to local residents, where the group, the elements of the armed militias who were traveling on a bus and motorcycles were hiding inside one of the residential buildings in the area. It's a quiet neighborhood, overcrowded with many of the displaced Palestinians were pushed from their homes in the area. And as soon as they were exposed, there were a rain of missiles coming from the skies. About 13 drone missiles targeted the areas, including vehicles, civilian vehicles of families who were trying to evacuate the area as soon as the situations were going, were getting very intense. Four people reported killed, including two children who were in one of the preschool facilities in the area. Now, again, this is an area where lots of displaced people are living and been sheltering in. It houses a field hospital. That's the American Field Hospital. It houses two preschool facilities, as well as the university complex and many of the tents in the area of displaced people. And the attack happened at an hour where water trucks get in the area and people were queuing for water. So ordinary tasks turned into devastating, desperate moments for safety and searching for cover.
1: Hani, talk us through what the situation has been like in the Strip over the past few weeks in terms of attacks and the conditions there.
0: Well, overall, the situations and the living conditions remain very critical here, very concerning. The livelihood, the safety of people here are very at a very critical point here. People don't know what's going to happen tomorrow. There is no way that people can plan ahead of what's going to happen. So they live their life day to day. The daily errands of that involves the basic necessities, basic daily routines, collecting water, bringing bread, buying a few groceries and go back to the displacement camp, while at the same time living the constant fear, the constant trauma of the ongoing unpredictable attacks. For example, like what happened a few hours ago, unpredictable, what's supposed to start as an ordinary day quickly descended into chaos and a trauma and uncertainty for many of the people in the area. Since the ceasefire was announced, we easily count 4,735 of these violations by the Israeli military. It involves drone strike, fighter jet strike, and the artillery, heavy artillery of the area, and close to 1,300 Palestinians have been killed so far since the announcement of the ceasefire. So for a lot of people, the ceasefire only exists on paper and is not reflecting the daily reality of their life.
1: Okay, many thanks for that. Hani Mahmoud there for us live in Gaza City. Nepal's army has deployed more than 9,200 personnel across areas affected by last week's devastating flash floods in the Himalayan region. Crews are working to reopen roads blocked by debris, mud and boulders. They're also rescuing the injured, providing emergency medical treatment and helping with the management of bodies. People have been returning back to the ruins of their homes to salvage what they can. More than 1,000 people have been confirmed dead and around 4,500 are still missing. Well, Nepal's Ministry of Foreign Affairs says that forensic teams from China and Singapore are now on their way to help identify the dead. More DNA kits and freezers to store bodies are arriving into the country. Authorities have been burying unidentified bodies because of a lack of freezers and overwhelmed morgues. Rescue and relief efforts have been intensifying at military barracks in Nepal as helicopters deliver humanitarian aid to devastated communities and evacuate the injured. At the same time, families are still waiting anxiously for news of loved ones. Jessica Washington reports from Batar in central Nepal.
2: I'm at the military barracks in Batar, and there's so much activity going on here. So let me just explain some of what's happening around me. You can see many helicopters here

0: I came here to check if they have brought bodies from Timur, Rasua. I'm waiting for his body, dead or alive. I want to see him. I am still hopeful.
1: Such is the sense of desperation here in the affected communities that people have put up posters with photos of their missing loved ones. And we've even seen that some people have put up photos and these posters with information, with the name of their loved one, with notes about their appearance in several languages. People are so desperate for information. As we've been standing here as well, you can see just behind me some of the bodies that crews found as they were in the affected areas, particularly in the devastated north. They brought back some of the bodies here. Some of the bodies have already been identified. Others are still undergoing that process. Some of them will be taken to Kathmandu for further processes. Jessica Washington, Al Jazeera, Bhattar, Nepal.
2: At Kathmandu's main government hospital, anxious relatives and friends have gathered to register the details of their loved ones. Anel Fernandez reports now from the Nepalese capital.
3: A wall of hope and despair. A tapestry of lives woven together by disaster. Hundreds of families have come here to the main government hospital in Kathmandu to search for information or appeal for help in finding their loved ones.
4: I think it's too high.
3: Joyce is one of them.
4: My brother, he is not on the missing list, so I have to come here, and I know currently he is alive.
3: She's put up several copies of her brother's photo on what's become a wall of the missing. It started with a few photos next to a registration desk for people to report the names of the missing. Now there's hardly any space left, but more posters keep coming. And sometimes it gets too much. Surendra and his brother Narendra Yadav served as police officers at the border. Surendra says he has not seen him since. Across the road, another wall outside the hospital morgue with another set of photographs.
5: Behind me are also images of the missing, each one with a family waiting and hoping for their safe return. These are more difficult to look at. They're photos of the dead. And for these families, there's no hope of safe return.
3: Most facilities have exceeded their capacity, and authorities are looking at other options to store the bodies. As the days stretch out after the disaster, there's desperation and despair, but some moments of human kindness. This little boy is 7 years old. His mother works at the hospital. He has helped put up dozens of posters. Authorities say the official death toll and number of missing are still being calculated. Binay Fernandez, Al Jazeera, Kathmandu.
2: Getting a clear picture on the damage on the Chinese side of the border remains difficult. That's because access to Tibet is tightly restricted for foreign journalists. Katrina Yu explains why it remains one of the most restricted parts of China.
6: Rescue teams are searching for hundreds of missing people at China's Jirong port. They trudge through thick mud and debris. All that remains of this border crossing after part of a glacier broke off last week in the Himalayas, obliterating everything in its path. Almost all the images of the Chinese side of this disaster have come from official channels. The only journalists allowed on the scene, state media reporters. That's partly because of dangerous conditions, but mainly due to where this disaster happened. The Tibet Autonomous Region, known as Xizang in China, is one of the most difficult parts of the country for visitors to access. Foreign nationals need special permission to enter on top of a Chinese visa and must usually travel on organized tours. For foreign journalists, independent access is rarely granted. Permission is needed from Tibet's Foreign Affairs Office. Tibet has a distinct language, culture, and centuries-old Buddhist tradition. Its incorporation into modern China is deeply contested. People's Liberation Army forces entered Tibet in 1950. 9 years later, opposition to Chinese authority culminated in an uprising. It was crushed, and the Dalai Lama, the spiritual leader, fled to India, where he remains in exile. In March 2008, demonstrations by Buddhist monks against religious controls grew into widespread protests. Some turned violent. Beijing's response,

0: sweeping security crackdown and strict regulations, which continue to this day.
1: Beijing proudly promotes Tibetan culture as Chinese. It's invested heavily in the region's infrastructure and has raised living standards. It says tight security is necessary for combating separatism. But critics of China's policy say it silences political expression, restricts religious freedom, and erodes Tibetan language and culture.
0: China has defended its release of information about the disaster as timely and transparent. It says it's working closely with authorities in Nepal and denied allegations it failed to warn its neighbor of the risk of flash floods and mudslides.
2: Since the disaster occurred, China and Nepal have maintained smooth communication on personnel search and rescue, information sharing, and the prevention of secondary disasters.
0: Beijing is sending humanitarian aid to Nepal, as well as DNA experts to help identify the bodies recovered. Chinese tunnel rescue specialists arrived on the weekend and are part of the search for workers trapped in the tunnels of hydropower stations. Katrina Yu, Al Jazeera, Beijing.
3: Iran's President Masoud Pezeshkian is urging the U.S. to return to its commitments under June's Memorandum of Understanding. He says if it does so, Iran will immediately reciprocate. He made the comments at the Shanghai Cooperation Organization summit in Kyrgyzstan. Russian President Vladimir Putin and Chinese President Xi Jinping are both attending that meeting. The memorandum was aimed at ending the war on Iran, but the deal has since collapsed and both countries have been attacking each other. Well, Osama bin Javed is live for us in Bishkek. Osama, so the U.S. has been trying to isolate Iran, but we have Pezeshkian in Bishkek meeting China, Russia and India. Is Tehran really as isolated as Washington would like?
4: Well, if that was the point, then it really hasn't reached Bishkek, because the Iranian president has been welcomed with open arms, quite literally, by all of the leaders that he's been meeting. In the last few minutes, we've seen the latest pictures of him meeting the Russian president, Vladimir Putin. This is the first time that Russia, China and Iran have come to a one room at the highest level after the U.S.-Israeli war on Iran. It appears that Iran is offering the olive branch again to the United States, providing that the U.S. comes back to its commitments. But the bellicose rhetoric that you've been hearing, it seems to be intensifying on both fronts, especially when it comes to tit-for-tat attacks that we've seen. But this is happening here in Bishkek, where Iran is not the focus, essentially an organization which is seen as a counterweight to U.S. influence, where it is represented with at least half of the world's, nearly half of the world's population, and almost a third of its GDP. Leaders coming together, talking about the economy, the finance, the infrastructure, security, cybersecurity, artificial intelligence, and everything else that could provide a united front.
3: And Osama, what is coming out of the SCO conference in a wider sense?
4: Well, now the final joint communique has been issued. Again, the basis of it remains to be further enhancing of cooperation, people-to-people contact, security, wider across the region connectivity, communications, road networks, rail networks, etc., but also an emphasis on joint mechanisms to provide economic and regional growth. Now, economy remains center because two of the partners in the 10-member organization, Russia and Iran, have come under increasing sanctions by the United States. And here you've heard real strong comments from President Xi Jinping rejecting a unipolar world. And that has been echoed by various speeches, not just rejecting a unipolar world, but also rejecting other issues of conflict. You heard the Pakistani Prime Minister talk about the issue of water, water scarcity among a key issue here among Central Asian countries as well. So all in all, an option to come together to provide a unified voice, to come and build their with their joint capabilities and capacities so they can continue in a multilateral fashion where the world seems to be heading towards a unilateral commitment.
3: Thank you for that. Osama bin Javed reporting there from Bishkek. Meanwhile, the U.S. President Donald Trump says the Strait of Hormuz is in extremely good shape. He says the U.S. Navy is helping around 30 ships pass through the waterway every night. Trump has also threatened further strikes on Iran.

0: He made the comments after Washington and Tehran traded attacks on Sunday night for the first time in more than a month.
1: They're a failed nation. They've got 350% inflation. They have no currency. They're not paying their soldiers. Their leaders are largely dead. Their Navy is gone. Their Air Force is gone. Their surveillance equipment is almost entirely gone. That doesn't mean we won't smack them. We'll see what happens. But we have the Strait of Hormuz in extremely good shape. You know, we're taking over. Many, many ships got through last night, as you know, with the Navy's assistance.
0: And U.S. Army Secretary Dan Driscoll has resigned from his high-profile role after 18 months on the job. The position was responsible for training and equipping soldiers. Reuters news agency reports that Driscoll's departure follows months of tension with the U.S. Defense Secretary, Pete Hegseth. Hegseth also fired the U.S. Army Chief of Staff back in April and has yet to name a replacement. Qatar's foreign ministry spokesman, Majed Al Ansari, has held his weekly briefing here in Doha. Al Jazeera's Zain Bazravi asked him whether a diplomatic solution to the conflict is possible.
2: We're entering the sixth month of this war at this stage, and Qatar is an important contact point between Tehran and Washington. Does Qatar believe at this stage there is realistically a diplomatic off-ramp in the near future? Or have we, as many people fear, entered a phase of a protracted conflict that at best can be managed?
3: Well, first of all, we cannot afford to believe otherwise. In Qatar, in the region, in the world today, we cannot afford to accept the status quo as it stands right now. The effects of the current escalation, you know, reduced yields from crops in needy communities, the effects on the medical industries when it comes to helium, the effects on various industries when it comes to other products, the energy shortage that will, energy product shortage that will occur, all of that is felt across the world. It has entered homes in far geographies where they have nothing to do with the crisis here. And therefore, it is an international crisis in that sense, and nobody can afford to say there is no way out of this. And therefore, we are doing everything that we can here in Qatar, working with our partners to make sure that the end is through a diplomatic resolution that guarantees that the strait is open, that the people of the world can enjoy the products coming out of this region, that the security of our region is guaranteed, and that the ambitions of all the people in our region for prosperity and security are addressed.
0: The European Union's top diplomat says that the bloc needs to take strong action in response to Israeli settler violence and Israel's expanding illegal settlements in the occupied West Bank. Kaya Kallas made the comments in Ireland during a meeting of the EU defence ministers. She said the bloc has been unable to find consensus on how to stop Israel's actions. It comes as Israeli forces and settlers ramp up a pressure campaign to force Palestinians from their homes. The UN says that Israeli forces have demolished at least 870 buildings there since the beginning of this year.
4: These videos that are coming from the West Bank and the violent settlers, these are extremely disturbing, and all the member states have condemned those attacks. But the question, of course, is what more can we do? There are some member states who have proposed that there should be, banning the trade with settlements. So far, we don't have a concrete proposal that the member states can discuss, and we also know that not all member states are on board. We need the qualified majority to go ahead, but first we need, of course, a proposal. So I share your concern. We have been sending those messages, but clearly strong action would be something that would send a clear message.
0: Let's get more on this with James Moran. He's a former diplomat who served as an EU ambassador in the Middle East. He joins us now live from Brussels. James, good to see you. So as we saw there, EU foreign ministers meeting there in Wicklow, what would you need to see from them for this meeting in Wicklow to be more than another round of condemnation?
5: Well, good afternoon to you, Malin. And I think what a lot of people would hope for

0: is that the discussion in Ireland will actually move towards concrete action, as Kaja Kallas, the foreign policy chief, has been saying. The difficulty is that, as usual, the EU is divided, with some countries very hesitant to take any action against Israel. All very well giving out fine declarations and so forth, but action is still pending, which is a pretty bad situation, especially in front of European public opinion, which is overwhelmingly supporting the Palestinian cause. And I think in almost all countries, a majority is there to take real action when it comes to the relationship with Israel. One can hope, not really expect at this time that this will happen. Among other things, some people are arguing that the Israeli election is too close. I think that's not a valid argument, but the Italians and some of the others use that.
1: I'm going to come back to you on that point. What we have seen Europe do is sanction extremist settlers, but it stops short of imposing any broader economic pressure on Israel. So why is that extra step proving so difficult?
0: Well, to do that, the action has to be taken on the EU-Israel Association Agreement, which includes a number of provisions, preferential provisions, for trade between the EU and Israel. And to do that, you need either a consensus or what's called a qualified majority. At the moment, it seems that qualified majority is not quite there. Although, as Mrs. Kallas said on your report, there is no proposal at the moment to take action. Now, that brings it back to the European Commission, which has been hesitant to do it. But I think the time is right now for such a proposal to be made and put it to the test, because there may well be a majority coming out in favour of taking action on trade.
1: Yeah, I mean, we have seen the EU say that the expansion of the settlements, including E1, is illegal under international law. So I guess the question is, why is there still this gap between what Europe says and what it's prepared to do?
0: It's a very good question. And the European Union stock in trade is to defend international law. The settlements are illegal under international law. We all know that. And not only when it comes to the overall trade, but also the settlement trade. Where some of the member states, Ireland and Spain, have taken action, but wider action is needed to have a complete ban on these illegal settlements. You can't trade with an illegal entity.
1: You made that point earlier that there is this view by some that fear of American pressure is one of the reasons that Europe is hesitating. With Washington still strongly backing Israel, how much room does the EU really have then to act independently?
0: It has the room if it can muster the political will. The Trump administration is only one part of the equation when it comes to European interests. There are some member states, Germany for historical reasons, Italy, which seems to have a very strong defense partnership with Israel, who are in the way. But as I said, the overwhelming public opinion is there to take action.
1: There is also the argument that tougher European action could help Prime Minister Netanyahu politically ahead of Israel's October election. Do you find that convincing, or does it simply give Europe another reason to delay?
0: Not at all. I think it is a rather flimsy excuse for doing nothing. In fact, by doing nothing, Mr. Netanyahu can say to his electorate, look, my hardline position on the Palestinian issue is a main reason why the Europeans are too hesitant to take any action. My security hardline is working, and opposition, international opposition from Europe, has been neutered. That is his argument, and I think that's at least as convincing, if not more, than the contrary.
1: James, so good to talk to you. James Moran, former diplomat, served as an EU ambassador in the Middle East, speaking to us there from Brussels. Overnight, Russian strikes on the Kyiv region have killed at least 12 people. 18 others have been injured, including 2 children. Ukraine says a separate drone attack on a car in the Kherson region killed 1 person. It's the 6th consecutive day of Russian airstrikes on the Ukrainian capital and the surrounding region. It comes just one day after President Volodymyr Zelensky said he'd spoken to US envoys Steve Witkoff and Jared Kushner about advancing peace efforts. Russia says it

0: targeted facilities involved in the production of weapons. Ukrainian authorities also say Russia attacked port infrastructure in the country's southern Odessa region. The strike caused a fire at a residential building, including injuring one person. Zambia's president, Hakainde Hichilema, has been sworn in for a second term in office.
1: Hakainde Hichilema.
0: Thousands of people attended the ceremony at a stadium in the capital, Lusaka. It took place as the main opposition leader, Brian Mandubile, is being held at a maximum security prison charged with treason. He's disputed the results of August's presidential election. Hichilema was declared the official winner with nearly 60% of the vote. Still ahead on Al Jazeera, US diplomats have begun returning to embassies across the Middle East. This Is America looks at what that means for Washington's strategy in the region.
2: $50 million taxpayer dollars that went out the door to fund condoms in Gaza.
3: Except it wasn't Gaza, Palestine. It was Gaza province, Mozambique, thousands of miles away.
4: Some of the things that I say will be incorrect. You know, we will make mistakes.
3: People in Power investigates if decisions by the world's richest man helped fuel an HIV resurgence in one of the poorest countries on Earth. Elon and the other Gaza on Al Jazeera.
5: A torrent of water and mud swept away entire communities in seconds.
6: After a melting glacier carved a massive path of destruction, Nepal is grappling with the devastation, with thousands more missing under the debris. Nepal's flood disaster. Special coverage on Al Jazeera.

0: You're watching Al Jazeera Reminder for our top stories this hour. Health officials say at least 5 Palestinians have been killed and 8 injured in separate incidents across the Gaza Strip. 13 Israeli drones hit several targets in Gaza City. Nepal's army has deployed more than 9,000 personnel across areas affected by last week's devastating flash floods in the Himalayan region. Crews are part of search and rescue efforts and are working to reopen roads blocked by debris. Iran's President Masoud Pezeshkian is urging the US to return to its commitments under June's Memorandum of Understanding. He says if it does so, Iran will immediately reciprocate. He made the statements at the Shanghai Cooperation Organization summit in Kyrgyzstan. Let's go over to Alex Marquardt and Tanya Nouri in Washington, D.C. for This Is America.
1: This is America, and this is a country still figuring out what peace with Iran actually looks like. The latest exchange of strikes suggests the war is far from over, but U.S. diplomats have already been heading back to embassies across the Middle East. Does that mean Washington is settling in for the long haul? First, though, let's go to our D.C. studio and Alex Marquardt.
2: Thank you, Tanya. After months of war with Iran, the U.S. State Department is sending diplomats back to embassies all across the Middle East. From Baghdad to Beirut, American personnel are returning to work in a region that is very much still grappling with strikes, with economic pressure against Iran, and the effective closure of the Strait of Hormuz. So is there going to be a new diplomatic push by the U.S., or is Washington now preparing for a longer-term stalemate? Al Jazeera's Eva McKend has the details.
3: Diplomacy is evidently not dead. After being evacuated ahead of the U.S.-Israeli war with Iran, public reports indicate American diplomats are now beginning to return to U.S. embassies across the Middle East. But the confrontation with Iran is anything but settled. And for a president who has long branded himself the ultimate dealmaker, diplomacy has always been one possible way out. Even as the president

0: now insists America is focused on pressure, not talks.
1: They're in deep trouble. They have very little capacity. We don't want to speak to them. We're not looking to meet or anything.
0: The reported return of diplomats means resuming work that is harder to do from afar, like meeting foreign officials, helping Americans on the ground, and maintaining diplomatic channels. In a statement to Al Jazeera, the State Department acknowledged it is shifting staffing. Based on our latest assessment, we are adjusting our staffing posture at certain posts in the Middle East to ensure we can continue advancing U.S. foreign policy objectives while protecting the safety and security of our personnel. But the threats that prompted the evacuations have not disappeared. Iran has missiles and drones capable of reaching American targets across the region. Iran-aligned groups have attacked U.S. interests, and cyber attacks remain another threat. If tensions escalate again, diplomats could once again find themselves told to leave. On the economic front, an admission that this month's sanctions push is part of a pressure campaign ultimately aimed at getting Iran to negotiate.
2: The goal here is to create the conditions that they will want to come to the table. And the president's been very clear. They have to give up their nuclear program. They have to turn over the highly enriched uranium. And they have to stop their support of proxies. And the strait has to be open.
0: After this week's U.S. strike on Iranian rocket launchers, followed by Iranian missiles fired toward U.S. facilities in Jordan, the military option remains very much part of the equation. A reminder for diplomats just returning to the region that this confrontation is far from over. Eva McKend, Al Jazeera, Washington.
3: So, what does the return of U.S. diplomats to the Middle East mean for the war with Iran? Here to discuss, we have Jennifer Gavito. She's a former Deputy Assistant Secretary of State for Near Eastern Affairs, and Adam Arelli. He was a U.S. ambassador to Bahrain. Thank you both for being with me today. This is a really interesting juncture in this war. Obviously, it's kind of gone to a lower boil, but then we obviously saw this flare up over the weekend with strikes against missile launchers by the U.S., some retaliation against American forces in Jordan by the Iranians. And at the same time, now we have these American diplomats and their families going back to these different embassies scattered across the Middle East. So, Jennifer, how do you reconcile that? What do you make of this moment?
4: I think that the return of families and diplomats, which I should preface by saying is a good thing, ultimately having our diplomats on the ground able to report on and influence what's happening is positive. I think that decision, though, is largely divorced from the trajectory of the conflict, just like their removal back in late February, early March was largely divorced from the trajectory of the conflict. So I wouldn't read too much into how the administration is viewing the likely resumption of war. I think this was largely a bureaucratic decision at the end of, you know, a 6-month period to define the status of these personnel.
3: You don't think the diplomat should have been pulled out in the first place?
4: I think that the decision was made as a result of significant backlash over the failure to plan for their safety. And as a result, the administration, you know, kind of across the region pulled everybody out rather than a more nuanced approach to it that you would normally see. And so in a lot of cases, these are people that have wanted to go back that feel like they should be on the ground doing their jobs.
3: Adam, Ambassador, do you agree? Do you think that there is daylight between what this tells us about Washington's strategy and where they think the war is going versus a return to business as usual?
5: Well, I find your use of the word strategy interesting. I don't think they have a strategy. And I think that, per what Jennifer said, I think that's evident in the decision to take them out in the first place. And the decision to send them back 6 months later, you know, if you have a strategy, you know what you want to accomplish, and you know what you're willing to do to accomplish that. What we've seen in the course of this conflict 6 months in is you know, try one thing. If that doesn't work, try another thing. If that doesn't work, try something else. And what they try is a combination of armed force. Economic pressure, attempts at negotiation, and then, you know, pause, think and reset. Right. So

0: So again, it's just like, well, let's see what works. Let's see what works for now. And if that doesn't work, we'll try something else. Like, that is not a strategy. And, oh, by the way, you know, the Trump administration's attitude towards career diplomats has never been good, has never been positive, right? In very few of these countries, is there any ambassador?
1: Right.
0: Somebody might be acting, but I think in only a couple is there an ambassador. And that's because they don't trust diplomats to do the job. And all the decisions are being made back in Washington. So if you ask me, is it good to have, you know, why are they sending them back? My answer is probably, as Jennifer said, they just figured out, well, you know, we got them out. It's time to go back. They need
1: is
0: the
1: it signaling anything, though?
0: No.
1: It's just time to go back.
2: There is a six-month window that decision has to be reassessed. And if you don't send people back, you have to do things like figure out how to give them allowances to live in the United States. It's expensive.
0: It's expensive to keep them home.
2: And it's bureaucratically difficult.
1: So are you saying that they are risking sending them back into a dangerous area rather than pay some of these benefits?
2: I think it was the path of least resistance. It was the easiest thing to do.
0: Or to put it another way, explain to me how the region and these countries are safer now than they were 6 months ago. The security situation has not changed. Iran is still lobbing missiles, still sending drones to all these different places, Jordan, Iraq, Qatar, Bahrain, the United Arab Emirates, Kuwait. Those are all targets. And oh, by the way, we've just gone into another, in the last couple of days, we've just gone into another exchange of fire. So how is that a more secure environment, a safer environment, for those very same diplomats that you determined 6 months ago were too much at risk to keep there? That doesn't add up to me.
1: I haven't necessarily heard someone from the Trump administration say this, but someone might say, right now what we're focused on are these economic measures. We don't plan to ramp things up significantly militarily, but as you point out, we just saw this flare up over the weekend.
2: Well, and I think the challenge in that assumption, first of all, again, I want to say, like, I think a lot of these diplomats would prefer to be back. I think they want to do their jobs. They believe that what they're doing is important, and I would agree with them. As far as the risk of flaring up, you know, there are two parties to this conflict, if not three, and both sides get a vote. And so regardless of the Trump administration's intention to just use economic measures and kind of kick the can down the road, I do think that it is very likely that this status quo of no war, no peace will be disrupted, if nothing else, by Iran eventually.
1: Okay, before we go too much further, I do want to take a step back because our Tanya Nouri is going to explain how we got to this moment. Take a listen.
3: The signs began when President Donald Trump started redeploying assets from the Western Hemisphere to the Middle East in January.
4: We have a big force going toward Iran. I'd rather not see anything happen, but we're watching them very closely.
3: Tensions with Iran were increasing. The U.S. abandoned peace talks as the Pentagon was rapidly bolstering America's largest naval presence in the region since the 2003 invasion of Iraq. The State Department began evacuating non-emergency personnel and their family members from Lebanon, then Israel, at the end of February. Days later, the first bomb dropped.
4: The United States military began major combat operations in Iran,
3: forcing further embassy evacuations across the Middle East. Iranian drones went on to target U.S. embassies in Saudi Arabia and Iraq. America's largest overseas military installations across the region also targeted by Iranian strikes. According to the Pentagon, 18 U.S. service members were killed, more than 750 wounded. 6 months into the war, diplomatic talks between Washington and Tehran have floundered. The Trump administration has signaled it was shifting away from sustained military action toward economic pressure. And this week, the State Department has begun returning some diplomatic staff back to the region. However, the move might not necessarily be reflective of the situation on the ground, but rather related to the department's human resources policy, which limits the length of time staff can be away from their assigned posts. Overnight, the security situation in the region shifted. It remains to be seen if the latest escalation will force the U.S. to readjust its diplomatic presence once again. Tanya Nori, Al Jazeera, Washington.
1: So now we're going to have more American personnel, both diplomats and their families, back in the region. As you note, Ambassador, there hasn't been that much change in the security situation. Do you think as CENTCOM, which is the arm of the U.S. military that is carrying out the military campaign, as they think about their actions, that they might be more reluctant to carry out strikes if more Americans are in harm's way, Jennifer?
2: I don't think so. I mean, I think our military will make their decisions based on the best recommendations that support national security. I would hope that if they are going to take actions, that they would preview that and allow the Department of State to take care of those individuals first. But I think it's important to remember that we historically have had diplomats continue to work in very difficult, even dangerous conditions, whether that is, you know, in Israel during previous wars with Gaza, elsewhere around the Middle East, certainly during the Arab Spring. So it is not unusual that our diplomats would continue to do their very important jobs, even as there is unrest swirling around them.
1: Ambassador, are administrations generally willing, happy to, probably not happy to, but certainly willing to pull people out and then put them back in and then pull them back out again? Or is this a little unusual?
0: It's unusual. I mean, you only do it as a last resort, right? Because, I mean, there's obviously the human side of it, which is disruptive and expensive and all that. But there's also the sort of political signal sending side of it, which is also important in the sense that, look, America has important relationships with all the countries where these diplomats serve, right? In addition to the diplomats not being happy about having to be yanked around, neither are their host countries, the Qataris, the Emiratis, the Bahrainis, the Saudis, the Jordanians, the Iraqis. Do you think those governments like it when the United States tells the world, oh, it's not safe there, we can't defend our people there, the host country can't defend their people there? That's a vote of confidence in the host country.
1: It's not safe for people to go there, not safe for business people to go there.
0: It's you know, and so they're saying, you know, guys, come on. It's funny because if you go, and I've talked to people who go to these places now, today, and they say it's normal.
1: Yeah.
0: I mean, it's business as usual in these places.
1: Mm-hmm.
0: So why is the U.S. government saying it's not safe and we're going to send them back, but if things get worse, we're going to bring... It's just a mess for everybody, and it reflects badly on the U.S. government, which doesn't take either the welfare of its own employees seriously or the equities of its allies on whom it depends in order to wage this campaign successfully.
2: I was in the Gulf last week, and I heard about this from officials from the Qatari, UAE, and Saudi governments. Just a lot of confusion over the U.S. posture there and why some of these decisions have been made in a somewhat haphazard manner.
1: Ambassador, you just did me a favor by rattling off that list of Middle Eastern countries. I do want to show our audience the countries that we're talking about. This first image is the capitals where people are returning to these embassies. And not all of them are going back up to 100% capacity. Some are lower, but full 100% staffing are going to be Israel, so that's the embassy in West Jerusalem, Jordan, and Oman. And then you have other embassies that are only going back to three-quarters staffing. That would include Iraq, Kuwait, and Bahrain. Jennifer, you were making an important point a couple moments ago about diplomats wanting to do their jobs, diplomats wanting to be on the ground. Where do you think diplomats are most needed right now?
2: I mean, everywhere. Adam is absolutely right. You know, we are lacking ambassadors in most of these countries. And so the diplomats in question are absolutely critical to protecting American citizens, to advancing the interests of U.S. business and investment, and to otherwise safeguarding national security. And so in all of those places, I would argue, it's absolutely critical that they be allowed to do their work. And doing it from Washington is not nearly as effective.
1: Ambassador, explain why that is the case. How much harder is it to do these jobs remotely?
0: Well, I mean, I can give you a lot of examples, but, you know, one of the biggest ones

0: that affects so many Americans, and it's so heartbreaking, is, separated families. The husband takes the children from the American wife and takes them to the country, and the family can't get the children back. It's the embassy that intervenes with the host country and says, reunite these families. And that happens thousands of people every single year in each of these countries. That's number one. Number two, let me take Bahrain as an example. And this is a particularly personal and difficult one for me. So Bahrain was the head of the Fifth Fleet, right? NavCent, yeah. Mm-hmm. Which is the naval center of gravity for the whole Persian Gulf. It's now a smoking ruin because Iran destroyed it. 10,000 soldiers and their families who were stationed in Bahrain are now gone. The only person representing the U.S. government in Bahrain is the ambassador, there's still an ambassador. That is the American flag in Bahrain, a critical ally who has stopped like 90 to 95% of the missiles launched against it. But the point here is that without that ambassador, and she has no team around her because you saw they're all out. But without that ambassador, there's no American flag in what is arguably ground zero of the military campaign.
1: Jennifer, in situations like evacuations, you would be back in Washington. You were among the leadership of what's called the Near Eastern Affairs Division at the State Department, while people like Ambassador Arely would have been out in the field. So how does it work when the determination is made to evacuate an embassy? And can you explain what are essential and non-essential personnel?
2: Absolutely. So each embassy goes through an exercise depending on what the circumstances are to determine essentially how many people stay behind. As he just said, there is critical work that continues to be done, first and foremost, protecting American citizens. And so the ambassador, in consultation with Washington, would make a decision about the numbers of people, the numbers of functions that would need to stay back, and those people would be defined as essential to the mission. Often, and certainly under what we would call ordered departure, otherwise known as an evacuation, everybody else would leave.
1: There's ordered and authorized.
2: There's authorized, which gives the individual a bit more choice in whether or not they go. But ordered is essentially an evacuation. You're told that you have to go. And so the ambassador is left with a skeleton staff doing only the most essential work. So, for example, protecting American citizens, but not necessarily issuing visas. And remembering, that visas are essential for a lot of the commercial relationships. And so they would operate in this, drawn down status, the skeleton status, for a period of time. And in this case, that period of time has been 6 months, which is considered to be rather lengthy. And so the determination now is that is being revoked and that people can go back. And as you noted, fairly significant numbers in order to resume the functions. But those functions also range from, reporting on what host governments are thinking. And, we've certainly seen through this conflict, I think, a fundamental misunderstanding by this Trump administration as to what certainly the Iranian regime's motives, objectives are, but also through the rest of the region. And that's only accomplished when you've got career diplomats on the ground that are able to help translate what is actually being talked about there.
1: Let's talk about this conflict in particular. And Ambassador, you have said that there is no decisive end to the conflict in sight. Why do you say that?
0: I just don't see it. I mean, well, let's take a step back. What would a decisive end look like, right?
1: Right.
0: It would mean one side or the other raises the white flag and says, okay, I give up. I've decided to stop doing what we're doing. That's a decisive end. One side or the other, guess what it wants?
1: Yeah.
0: Even in my wildest imagination, that I can see either Donald Trump saying, yeah, okay, forget it, we're done.
1: Yeah.
0: Or the Iranians saying the same thing, which means, which then brings the question, okay, so what is it going to look like? Well, I think it's going to look like no war, no peace, basically what we've seen for the last 10 or 15 years. This ongoing cycle of attack,

0: counterattack, limited through proxies, targets of opportunity, attempts at negotiation that go a little bit and then fall back and fail, then periods of quiescence while they assess. So anyway, that's what we've been seeing since, gosh, as long as I've been dealing with Iran.
1: Yeah, frankly. An end has looked like the bar was lowered to, let's just get the Strait of Hormuz open again and get back to that memorandum of understanding. But then, Jennifer, we heard the Treasury Secretary just last week saying they want to impose these new economic measures that will lead to the collapse of the regime. How do you imagine this playing out?
2: So first of all, sanctions are a tool, not a strategy. To get back to the question about where the strategy is in this. And it is largely an extension of a sanctions regime that dates all the way back to the Obama administration pre-JCPOA and was intensified by the first Trump administration under the maximum pressure campaign. And so there has been a policy of the United States across presidential administrations, across parties, to economically isolate Iran. And so what is being talked about are no new authorities, but rather just more intense implementation of that and extending the implementation to countries like China, for example, who have already pushed back on the idea. And so the idea that this will alone cause the Iranian regime to capitulate has no historical precedent. Typically, maybe with the exception of the South African apartheid regime, never have sanctions alone achieved that goal.
1: Have you seen any cracks in the regime, such as it is, that would lead us to believe that these economic measures will actually lead to something like this?
2: No. Certainly, the economy is under intense pressure. That is very true. We are seeing a real decline in the economy, and that is going to be a major problem for the Iranian regime. But at the same time, there's no indication that that is so far leading to the conditions that you would expect. A unifying opposition leader, widespread protests that extend throughout the country. None of that is present. And so, you know, I think the U.S. objective here would be to shift the negotiating leverage. But the idea that it would bring down the regime alone, I think, is not something that anybody is seriously thinking about.
1: Ambassador, what are your predecessors and your former equivalents across the region, American ambassadors across the region, hearing from their counterparts in these foreign ministries right now in terms of what they would like to see the U.S. do?
0: Well, it sort of depends who you talk to. I mean, but generally, it's kind of a mixed message. And it depends when you talk to them. I mean, first of all, I think they're all incredibly disappointed that we are where we are, right? You've basically shaken the hornet's nest and just made it sting you harder rather than, you know, destroy the hornet. So, you know, at the most simplistic level, they would have liked us to, you know, cut the head off the snake. Well, we didn't do that. Forget about why or whatever, but that didn't happen. So now they're in a position of, okay, we now are in a situation where Iran is pissed off, Iran has attacked us, the United States can't defend us, as we've seen. They can help us, but they can't give us 100% security. So we're going to have to live with Iran in a way we haven't accepted before. So they are thinking through what that's going to require and what those challenges are. Now, some countries, like Saudi Arabia, have some strategic depth from Iran. I mean, they're not right next to Iran. We talked about Bahrain. Bahrain is very vulnerable. It's a tiny little island. Iran could take it over tomorrow if it wanted to.
1: And now these American diplomats are going back, and their families are also going to have to live under that threat. And that's a threat that we were reminded of this weekend when the Iranians struck back. We have to leave it there. Thank you both so much for your time. Jennifer Gavito, the former Deputy Assistant Secretary of State, and Adam Morelli, former U.S. Ambassador to Bahrain. Thank you both. Appreciate it. And that's all from the team here in Washington. I want to hand it back to Tanya Nouri and Al Jazeera's global headquarters in Doha.
3: Well, that's it for this edition of This is America. We leave you with a question, whether Washington can really hold the line on several fronts at once, or whether something has to give. We'll be back on Tuesday with a brand new episode that's going to be at 18:30 GMT, 2:30 p.m. Eastern here in the

0: United States. For now, though, from all of us here stateside, it's goodbye for now.
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7: Counting the Cost on Al Jazeera. 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
10: It's been another frustrating morning for migrants trying to cross the channel to England. They've heard rumours the French police have seized and slashed the inflatable boat that was supposed to take them. They're playing cat and mouse with the police, Brigitte Duen-Rubchinski tells me. She's one of dozens of volunteers patrolling the coast, helping migrants with food and water. With increased patrols around Calais, which is closest to England, smugglers are operating further south.
11: So as the policing of the French coast intensifies, the smugglers are changing their tactics. According to the local NGOs, migrants are not being put off from crossing the English Channel. They're just taking greater risks.
12: In every story, truth is priority. Beyond the headlines, providing context, insight, and meaning. Seeking balance in every narrative we cover. Al Jazeera. From the front lines to the newsroom to you.

0: Hello, everybody. I'm Rishad Salamat. This is Al Jazeera live from Doha. Our top stories. Israeli forces bomb Gaza City and open fire on a tent camp sheltering displaced people. At least five Palestinians are killed, including children.
1: You can see just behind me some of the bodies that crews found as they were in the affected areas, particularly in the devastated north. They brought back some of the bodies here.
0: At the heart of the response to deadly floods in the Himalayas, where live as injured people and humanitarian aid have flown in and out of central Nepal. Desperation, hope and grief. People search for loved ones in the wake of the floods. Hospital walls are covered with pictures of the missing.
2: The actions of the Israeli government are going in only one direction. The UN settlement has been discussed for many years, but no prime minister has moved on this. And I think we need to respond accordingly.
0: As violence spikes in the occupied West Bank, EU ministers try to break a deadlock over sanctions on illegal settlements and settlers. Plus, Iran's Masoud Pezeshkian and Russia's Vladimir Putin meet on the sidelines of a summit discussing the Iran war and economic cooperation. Health officials say at least five Palestinians have been killed and eight injured in separate incidents across the Gaza Strip. It's the latest of Israeli violence, in spite of the ceasefire that's been in place since October of 2025. More than 10 Israeli drones hit several areas in Gaza City where three people were killed. Israel's army said it struck several targets to remove threats to its soldiers. Several people are reported to be in a critical condition. Some of the injured are members of Gaza's civil defense. And two people, including a child, were killed when Israeli forces opened fire on a tent camp housing displaced people in Deir al-Balah in the central part of the Strip. Their bodies were taken to Al-Aqsa Hospital. Hani Mahmoud reports from Gaza City.
3: What began as an ordinary day here in western Gaza City, it quickly descended into chaos. 13 drone missiles were fired by Israeli drones at this location. Multiple sites were targeted by these 13 drone missiles, all at the proximity of one another. The incident lasted for about 45 minutes, leaving civilians scrambling for a cover. According to local residents,

0: Elements of the armed militias traveling on a bus and motorcycles had infiltrated this area of western Gaza City. What followed was a series of drone attacks targeting several locations in rapid succession. But for many of the civilians who happened to be here, there was no warning of what was about to unfold. And just to give you a bit of context of the area where we are at right now, what we're looking at is this very densely populated area with lots of displaced Palestinians here have been pushed out of their homes in areas that have become known as the Yellow Line. And for the most part, people here go about the most basic routine of their daily life. And when the missiles started to fall, many of them found themselves caught in the middle. Among them were children queuing to collect water. Water collection has become part of the daily struggle for families here, with many forced to wait in long lines just to fill a few containers. But as the explosions began, that routine was suddenly interrupted. Children and families ran for cover, abandoning their containers and whatever else they had brought with them. This is one of the vehicles struck by the drone strikes as civilians were trying to evacuate the area, given the intensity of the bombardment of this particular site in western Gaza City. For 45 minutes, this whole neighborhood was gripped by fear and panic. People had little idea where the next strike would land or how long would the attacks continue. Once again, civilians found themselves caught in an unexpected incident, turning ordinary tasks like queuing for water, collecting bread, into a desperate attempt for safety and survival. Hani Mahmoud, Al Jazeera, from Gaza City, Palestine.
1: Nepal's army has deployed more than 9,200 personnel across areas affected by last week's devastating flash floods in the Himalayan region. Crews are working to reopen roads blocked by debris, mud and boulders. They're also rescuing the injured, providing emergency medical treatment and helping with the management of bodies. People are returning to the ruins of their homes to salvage what they can. More than 1,000 people have now been confirmed dead and around 4,500 are still missing. Search crews are focusing on the more than 930 hydropower plant workers trapped in mud-filled tunnels. They're missing across 12 sites damaged by the flash floods in Nepal's Rasuwa and Nuwakot districts. Nepal's Ministry of Foreign Affairs says forensic teams from China and Singapore are on their way to help identify the dead. More DNA kits and freezers to store bodies are arriving into the country. Authorities have been burying unidentified bodies because of overwhelmed morgues. Rescue and relief efforts are also intensifying at military barracks in Nepal as helicopters deliver humanitarian aid to devastated communities and evacuate the injured. Jessica Washington reports from Batar in central Nepal.
2: I'm at the military barracks in Batar, and there's so much activity going on here. So let me just explain some of what's happening around me. You can see many helicopters here. We've seen just in the past hour or so these helicopters leaving this area with so much aid, with bags of rice, clean water and other essentials, and taking those essentials to some of the affected communities. As we've been standing here as well, we've seen some of the helicopters returning with people who have been evacuated from those areas. Some of those people had various injuries. Now, just around this complex as well, we've seen many people who are waiting for news of their missing loved ones. A short while ago, we spoke with a woman whose husband is one of those missing individuals.
3: I came here to check if they have brought bodies from Timur, Rasuwa. I'm waiting for his body, dead or alive. I want to see him. I am still hopeful.
2: Such is the sense of desperation here in the affected communities that people have put up posters with photos of their missing loved ones. And we've even seen that some people have put up photos and these posters with information, with the name of their loved one, with notes about their appearance in several languages. People are so desperate for information. As we've been standing here as well, you can see just behind me some of the bodies that crews found as they were in the affected areas, particularly in the devastated north. They brought back some of the bodies here. Some of the bodies have already been identified. Others are still undergoing that process. Some of them will be taken to Kathmandu for further processes. Jessica Washington, Al Jazeera, Batar, Nepal.
1: At Kathmandu's main government hospital, anxious relatives and friends have gathered to register the details of their loved ones. Minel Fernandez reports from the Nepalese capital.
4: A wall of hope and despair. A tapestry of lives woven together by disaster. Hundreds of families have come here to the main government hospital in Kathmandu

0: for people to report the names of the missing. Now there's hardly any space left, but more posters keep coming. And sometimes it gets too much. Surendra and his brother Narendra Yadav served as police officers at the border. Surendra says he has not seen him since. Across the road, another wall outside the hospital morgue with another set of photographs.
1: Behind me are also images of the missing, each one with a family waiting and hoping for their safe return. These are more difficult to look at. They're photos of the dead. And for these families, there's no hope of safe return.
0: Most facilities have exceeded their capacity, and authorities are looking at other options to store the bodies. As the days stretch out after the disaster, there's desperation and despair, but some moments of human kindness. This little boy is 7 years old. His mother works at the hospital. He has helped put up dozens of posters. Authorities say the official death toll and number of missing are still being calculated. Binay Fernandez, Al Jazeera, Kathmandu.
2: Now, getting a clear picture of the damage on the Chinese side of the border remains difficult, and that's because access to Tibet is tightly restricted for foreign journalists. Katrina Yu explains why it remains one of the most restricted parts of China.
3: Rescue teams are searching for hundreds of missing people at China's Jurong port. They trudge through thick mud and debris, all that remains of this border crossing after part of a glacier broke off last week in the Himalayas, obliterating everything in its path. Almost all the images of the Chinese side of this disaster have come from official channels. The only journalists allowed on the scene, state media reporters. That's partly because of dangerous conditions, but mainly due to where this disaster happened. The Tibet Autonomous Region, known as Xizang in China, is one of the most difficult parts of the country for visitors to access. Foreign nationals need special permission to enter on top of a Chinese visa and must usually travel on organized tours. For foreign journalists, independent access is rarely granted. Permission is needed from Tibet's Foreign Affairs Office. Tibet has a distinct language, culture, and centuries-old Buddhist tradition. Its incorporation into modern China is deeply contested. People's Liberation Army forces entered Tibet in 1950. 9 years later, opposition to Chinese authority culminated in an uprising. It was crushed, and the Dalai Lama, the spiritual leader, fled to India, where he remains in exile. In March 2008, demonstrations by Buddhist monks against religious controls grew into widespread protests. Some turned violent. Beijing's response? A sweeping security crackdown and strict regulations which continue to this day.
4: Beijing proudly promotes Tibetan culture as Chinese. It's invested heavily in the region's infrastructure and has raised living standards. It says tight security is necessary for combating separatism. But critics of China's policy say it silences political expression, restricts religious freedom, and erodes Tibetan language and culture.
3: China has defended its release of information about the disaster as timely and transparent. It says it's working closely with authorities in Nepal and denied allegations it failed to warn its neighbor of the risk of flash floods and mudslides.
5: Since the disaster occurred, China and Nepal have maintained smooth communication on personnel search and rescue, information sharing, and the prevention of secondary disasters.
3: Beijing is sending humanitarian aid to Nepal, as well as DNA experts to help identify the bodies recovered. Chinese tunnel rescue specialists arrived on the weekend and are part of the search for workers trapped in the tunnels of hydropower stations. Katrina Yu, Al Jazeera, Beijing.
2: Israeli settlers have vandalized a mosque in the occupied West Bank. The attack happened in a village just outside of Nablus on Tuesday. Graffiti was seen on the wall, including broken glass and burnt debris. Palestinian residents say they saw settlers destroying the mosque overnight. This is the latest violence perpetrated by Israeli settlers. There have been near daily attacks across the occupied West Bank for weeks.
6: Last night, we heard a small explosion. I live next to the mosque. I saw settlers writing phrases and that a fire had broken out. They fled. We managed to control the fire with minimal losses. They wrote warning messages to the American ambassador.

0: ambassador and a spokesperson for an Israeli channel.
1: The European Union's top diplomat says the bloc needs to take strong action in response to settler violence and Israel's expanding illegal settlements in the occupied West Bank. Katja Kallas made the comments in Ireland during a meeting of EU foreign and defence ministers. She said the bloc has been unable to find consensus on how to stop Israel's actions.
2: These videos that are coming from the West Bank and the violent settlers, these are extremely disturbing, and all the member states have condemned those attacks. But the question, of course, is what more can we do? There are some member states who have proposed that there should be, banning the trade with settlements. So far, we don't have a concrete proposal that the member states can discuss, and we also know that not all member states are on board. We need the qualified majority to go ahead, but first we need, of course, a proposal. So I share your concern. We have been sending those messages, but clearly strong action would be something that would send a clear message.
1: Well, Al Jazeera's Peter Smith joins us now live from Wicklow in Ireland. Peter, that was Katja Kallas answering your question. That was the answer that she gave, speaking for the EU. But what more have you heard so far at this get-together?
3: Well, the vice president of the EU Commission there referenced seeing the videos, and that's because we showed her videos directly of settler violence against the Palestinian olive farmer, Saeed Al-Amour, who was shot in the leg. He lost his leg and he continues to experience settler violence, being attacked in his own home. And he was pleading with us to ask the EU what they're going to do about this. He was saying that if they continue to trade with these illegal Israeli settlements, then they are complicit in the violence against him. So that's exactly what I put to Katja Kallas. And of course, she's saying that there is deadlock. Officially, the EU says that the settlements are illegal. They've condemned the violence and they've condemned settler expansion. However, in practice, several EU countries are still trading with these illegal Israeli settlements in the occupied West Bank. And what we have seen today, though, is there's a slight change in the tone, because Ireland has just taken over the presidency of the EU Council. Ireland, of course, is a long-standing supporter of Palestine, the first EU member to declare a genocide in Gaza. They have already enacted their own legislation to ban settler goods being traded into Ireland. And so the Irish Foreign Minister told me that she will be making this issue a priority.
4: I think the actions over the summer have shown that the actions of the Israeli government are going in only one direction. The UN settlement has been discussed for many years, but no Prime Minister has moved on this. And I think we need to respond accordingly. I think we need to show that as countries we uphold international law and that we respond effectively where other countries do not. You'll know that Ireland passed legislation, I enacted legislation before the summer recess that will come into effect now in September to ban goods from Israeli settlements. I know that other colleagues across the EU and other countries are looking to do the same, if not already progressing that legislation. And I think we need to collectively respond in a similar way.
3: Now, settler violence is, of course, nothing new. It's a long-standing tactic. It's intended to intimidate, displace and ultimately replace the Palestinians in the occupied West Bank. What is new, though, is that the UN is saying they've never seen the scale of the violence that we're seeing just now, almost on a daily basis. Yet the EU ministers here can't even agree on how they would vote to impose a ban on settler goods. It comes down to whether they consider it to be a trade policy, which could be passed with a qualified majority and would likely pass with a qualified majority. But then we have those other countries who are digging their heels in: Austria, Germany, Hungary, Czechia. They're saying, no, this is foreign policy and it needs us all to be unanimous on this. And they are saying they would veto it. I did ask the Hungarian and the Austrian foreign minister today why they would veto it, why they continue to trade with the illegal Israeli settlements. I received no answer at all. And so, even at these meetings, Europe remains at deadlock, while those attacks on Palestinians continue on a daily basis, and we're seeing record numbers of settlers and settlements moving in to the occupied West Bank.
1: Thank you very much indeed for that. Peter Smith there joining us from Wicklow in Ireland. Now, since 1967, Israel has violated international laws and conventions in building settlements in the occupied West Bank. The Hague Convention forbids an occupying power from confiscating or destroying private property. It also restricts permanent changes to occupied territory. The Geneva Conventions prohibit an occupying power from altering demographics in the territory it illegally controls. Since 2004, the International Court of Justice has ruled twice that Israel settlements in the occupied West Bank are illegal. It's also called on Israel to halt illegal settlement expansion and end its occupation of Palestinian territory. The UN Security Council has also declared the Israeli settlements a flagrant violation of international law and an obstacle to a two-state solution. Now, Barry Andrews is a member of the European Parliament for Dublin. He joins us now from Brussels. Thank you very much indeed for joining us. Tell me something. You were in the West Bank in May. What did you see on the ground?
5: Well, thank you for having me. What I saw on the ground was a very clear policy of apartheid at almost every level of life in the West Bank, whether it is access to schools, whether it is the suffocation of Palestinian businesses, whether it is the decisions on permitting. And of course, we saw the tender for the E1 huge settlement that has the effect not only of dividing the West Bank, but of making the prospect of a Palestinian state almost completely unviable. So I saw that with my own eyes. It's something that I'd read a lot about, but to see it in technicolor was extremely depressing against the backdrop of the inertia of European policy in reacting to everything that has happened there in the last couple of years.
1: So tell me, why is there such a reluctance by the European Union to impose trade restrictions here?
5: I suppose it's historic in the case of some member states who are standing in the way of creating the qualified majority that is required to bring an end to trade with the illegal settlements. And there are real-world consequences, I would say, not just for the European Union and our reputation globally, but for those individual member states. So, for example, Germany was humiliated at the UN General Assembly when it failed to win a seat on the UN Security Council. So these are real-world consequences for the reputation of the European Union and of the member states that continue to flagrantly ignore the clear implications of the rulings of the world's highest court, the International Court of Justice. So unfortunately, I think we heard from Kaya Kallas today, where she expressed her frustration that the Commission has failed to come forward with a concrete suggestion about how we would do that. There are some proposals on the table, but there's no specific legislative proposal at this time from the Commission. So it rests with Ursula von der Leyen as the president of the Commission, and it rests with the individual member states that continue to block any progress on restricting trade with Israel more generally, but also a ban on trade with the illegal settlements.
1: Now, Barry, what sort of restrictions would you like to have imposed here? What sort of trade restrictions would you like? And do you think you're going to get any of them?
5: So I think the first thing is, and from very early on, it was clear to me that Article 2 of our association agreement with Israel was in breach, and that there therefore should be a suspension of the trade agreement, which would mean that Israel would have to trade with the European Union in the same way as any other country that doesn't have a trade agreement. I also believe that there should be an outright ban on trade with the illegal settlements. It's difficult to impose that at individual member states. So Ireland, as mentioned in the report, has already legislated for this. But in circumstances where there is widespread mislabeling of goods coming from the illegal settlements, they're labelled as from Israel, and where it's difficult, given the free movement of goods within the European Union, for individual member states to properly implement such a ban, that's quite limited. So you need a ban at EU level on trade with illegal settlements. And finally, it's vitally important that we bring forward sanctions of individual members of the Israeli government, which have shown such disrespect for international humanitarian law really need to be brought to bear. And I think it's just to finish on this, Israel, it really does rely on Europe for trade. And if the European Union took a principled position on this, I think it really would have an impact. And last year, President von der Leyen referred to a man-made famine in Gaza, and it had a really sobering effect on Israeli policy. So we have the power, we have the leverage, but we choose not to exercise it.
1: Well, the thing here also is that Ireland has now got the rotating presidency. Does that give you any hope that something may actually come out of all this and that, that we can get out of this inertia?
5: Well, you, from your report there, you can see that Ireland is trying to make sure that it remains on the agenda, because it really has fallen off the agenda internationally. Al Jazeera are trying, of course, to make sure that it does stay on the agenda, but unfortunately has fallen off the agenda because of other issues and other stories and other conflicts around the world. But I think that Ireland has taken a very principled position on this. We took an early view on genocide. We took an early view on recognition of the state of Palestine, of a call for the suspension of the EU-Israel trade agreement. And all of those positions have now become mainstream. But Ireland has also been consistent on the application of international humanitarian law. So we have supported all of the ICJ decisions in relation to Russia and Ukraine, and we're consistent on that on Israel and Palestine. But unfortunately, there's a lot of EU member states that are not consistent on that, and those double standards are being exposed internationally. They're really damaging the European Union's reputation around the world. So Ireland will continue with other member states to make sure that it remains on the top of the agenda. But ultimately, if we don't get Germany and Italy to change their position, unfortunately, we will not get the votes to give effect to a proposal within the Council of the EU.
1: Well, with elections coming up in October, how is this all playing out in discussions about imposing trade restrictions? Because some have claimed that this would be playing into Benjamin Netanyahu's hands.
5: Well, I mean, I think there's two sides to that. I think if you ask Palestinians, they, you know, that's not a calculation that they would consider to be relevant. I think that EU trade with Israel is the only leverage that we properly have, and whether that happens in the in advance of an election or not, I think Palestinians would take it at any time. I think the reality is that the Commission is slow walking any proposals at the moment deliberately because of these elections. But as we know, it's quite likely that there will be government formation talks for quite a considerable time after the elections in October. And it's quite likely that the argument will then be made, well, let the new government, whenever that comes into formation, to actually bed down. So there's always an excuse to do nothing. And unfortunately, those excuses are very clear at the moment. And I would say there's never the wrong time to do the right thing.
1: Thank you so much. Barry Andrews is a member of the European Parliament for Dublin. Well, staying in the occupied West Bank, the World Food Programme is cutting its food assistance there in half due to funding shortages. The UN agency says it comes at a time when the need for food has more than doubled since 2023. It means around 200,000 people will be impacted.
6: Since October 2023, the intensified settler violence, prolonged and escalating Israeli military operations, severe movement restrictions, demolitions, and widespread displacement in the West Bank have eroded Palestinian livelihoods and contributed to increased food insecurity. A broader crippling economic crisis is pushing people to breaking point. Unemployment has more than doubled to 30% since 2023. WFP's most recent food security analysis shows that more than a third of people are struggling to meet their basic needs and afford a nutritious diet.
1: Private Palestinian schools, including Christian ones in occupied East Jerusalem, have suspended their classes. They're protesting against Israel's refusal to issue teachers and staff permits to enter the city from elsewhere in the occupied West Bank. This week was meant to mark the start of a new school year. The General Secretariat for Christian Educational Instruction says the delay in issuing permits affects all areas of school life, making it impossible to run classrooms. They say the strike action will continue until permits are issued. At the same time, Israeli pressure on the Palestinian education system has been growing. Israeli authorities have imposed the Israeli curriculum on schools in occupied East Jerusalem this year. 45,000 Palestinian students are affected. The Palestinian Authority says it is aimed at erasing Palestinian identity and rewriting history. This is in addition to repeated Israeli attacks on schools run by the UN Agency for Palestinian Refugees. Well, let's speak now to Reverend Dr. Mitri Raheb. He's a Palestinian pastor and theologian. He is the founder and president of Dar al-Kalima University and author of Decolonizing Palestine. And he joins us now from Istanbul. Reverend Doctor, give us an idea of the scale of

0: this problem?
1: You know, this is a huge problem because in Jerusalem, we have the largest number of Christian-related organizations. There are 131 church-related organizations operating in Jerusalem, among them 38 educational institutions and schools, which actually serve over 70,000 pupils in the city. And without giving, you know, permits for Palestinians from the West Bank to come to Jerusalem to teach, as they have been doing for decades, the schools in Jerusalem cannot function really and operate. And this is a big problem because Jerusalem doesn't have enough human resources for these schools. Actually, many of these teachers are Palestinian Christians from Bethlehem who right now are still prevented from entering the city, including myself. I mean, I'm a pastor living in Bethlehem, and still I don't have a permit to go to Jerusalem.
0: Why? Why won't they issue them?
1: I think it's a part to dry all, you know, church-related organizations in Jerusalem. This is part of an attack on the Christian presence in Jerusalem. We saw the attacks like on nuns. We saw, you know, racist slogans by Jewish settlers being written on church properties, attacks on churches. And this is just another step in attacks on the church presence in Jerusalem, which is really right now threatened to be extinct.
0: Well, I mean, it's churches, it's also Islamic schools as well, and perhaps even secular ones too, naturally, here, which have been affected. But one other thing which is, of course, going to be of a bone of contention, and indeed beyond that, is the imposition of an Israeli curriculum on those students as well, should they be taught.
1: I mean, this is part of the Judaization of the city. And the curricula is just, again, another part of this bigger story. I mean, imagine that Palestinians will be taught an Israeli settler narrative. So basically, instead of occupying Jerusalem, which is against international, according to international law, this is what it is, it will be called liberating Jerusalem. Or imagine, you know, we will be taught that 1948, which is the Nakba for us Palestinian, is the, you know, the establishment of the State of Israel and the beginning of a new positive chapter in Israel history. So how can you do that? In fact, nobody did that except settler colonial countries who tried that in North America and in South Africa and on Australia. And so this is, I think, part of this pattern of settler colonials who try actually to unlearn the native people their own history and to push them to adopt the settler colonial narrative.
0: Well, even if they manage to do that, that still doesn't stop them from trying to remove or erase the Palestinian presence on their land.
1: Definitely. I mean, you know, actually, you know, the genocide is happening all over historic Palestine, but in different manners. So in Gaza, it is as genocide as we have seen it. In the West Bank, it's through settler colonial project, which is trying to push us out of the country. And inside Israel is through actually the organized crime that is operating like a mafia in the Palestinian town inside Israel. In all three cases, it's an attempt to ethnically cleanse the native people of Palestine and to replace them by Jewish settlers. And these Jewish settlers right now,

0: are actually terrorizing the native people, and we see the attacks happening every day, including on Christians in Jerusalem in particular.
1: Reverend Doctor, thank you so much. Reverend Doctor Mitri Rehab, a Palestinian pastor and theologian, joining us from Istanbul. Still to come, right here on Al Jazeera. Ukraine says 12 people have been killed in overnight strikes on Kyiv as Russia continues to hammer the capital.
2: The human cost of war.
3: In any war, civilians, they're not the main target. But in Bosnia, they were the main target.
4: He could have taken 7,000 Muslim men prisoner, but yet he chose to kill those people.
2: And the historic trials that led to the founding of the International Criminal Court.
5: There was never an expectation that presidents and leaders would be arrested.
2: Srebrenica, genocide on trial on Al Jazeera.
6: In this world, some children grow up surrounded by family, while others grow up learning how to live without one. Since 2017, your donations have reached orphans with care that protects their dignity. Across 15 countries, Hands for Charity stands beside orphans, offering support that truly changes lives. Sponsor an orphan today and become part of their future.

0: You're with Al Jazeera, a reminder of our top stories. Health officials say at least 6 Palestinians have been killed and 8 injured in separate incidents across the Gaza Strip. At least one of those killed was a child. It's the latest Israeli violence in spite of a ceasefire that's been in place since October of 2025. Nepal's army has deployed more than 9,000 personnel across areas affected by last week's devastating flash floods in the Himalayan region. The death toll has risen above 1,000 and nearly 4,500 are still missing. Israeli settlers have vandalized a mosque in the occupied West Bank. The attack happened in the village of Bezeria on Tuesday. Graffiti was seen on the wall. There was broken glass on the floor as well as burnt debris. Iranian President Masoud Pezeshkian has told a Russian president, Vladimir Putin, that the United States has no right to impose sanctions on Tehran. During a meeting at the Shanghai Cooperation Organization in Bishkek, Pezeshkian said the move violates international law. Earlier, the Iranian president urged the US to return to its commitments under the Memorandum of Understanding, which was signed in June. Chinese President Xi Jinping is also expected to meet Pezeshkian. Beijing is Tehran's largest trading partner.
1: Recent experience, along with the United States' repeated violations of the commitments set out in the Islamabad Memorandum of Understanding, showed that even when the parties arrive at a political framework to put an end to hostilities and kick off negotiations, the absence of effective guarantees and a return to pressure and threats can cause the diplomatic process to break down.
0: Well, Osama bin Javed joins us now live from Bishkek. Osama, the US is trying to isolate Iran, but Pezeshkian, there where you are in Bishkek, is meeting China and Russia and India. Is Tehran really as isolated as Washington would like to think?
2: Well, that is the strategy which seems to be not working here in the Kazakh capital, because Pezeshkian has been received with open arms by all of the leaders that you mentioned and more. There's been also meetings with the Pakistani Prime Minister where this was discussed, that how can these sides be brought back to the table and what will it take for the Iranians to come back, to which the Iranian president has said that the Americans need to abide by their side of what the US president agreed upon. That includes various issues, including the Strait of Hormuz. It also needs to, the United States also needs to move its blockade away from Iran, move its forces away from Iranian waters, lift its blockade and allow for Iranian exports. All of that is still pending because these two sides continue to attack each other. But that was not the only agenda item here at the Shanghai Cooperation Organization. Iran obviously has very strong ties, and this was the first time after this declaration that the United States is going to punish

0: not just Iran, but anybody doing business with Iran. And also, in terms of those new rounds of sanctions that have been levied against the Russians as well. And it was also the first time that the Iranians, the Chinese, and the Russians at the level of their leadership could meet face-to-face after the U.S.-Israeli war in Iran. So a lot to take, a great avenue for them to be able to sit together away from the prying eyes of the media and only disclose as much as they would want to, because a lot of this was discussed behind closed doors. And a lot of leaders here, including the ones which are the host country, are saying that not everything can be discussed or shared with the media because of the sensitivity of the various issues that came in the discussion.
1: Osama, I mean, in a broad and a wider context, what's emerging from this conference? What's the narrative?
0: Well, this was the 25th anniversary of the Shanghai Cooperation Organization. Delegates that I've been speaking to see this as a unifying voice against unilateralism being imposed by the United States, bringing the world back to a multilateral forum. And SCO Plus, where it wasn't just the 10 members, where the UN Secretary General, the President of Turkey, and others joined in as well, there was a unanimous chorus, so to speak, of rejection of the United Nations, trying to tell the United Nations that it needs to reclaim its space, it needs to be more robust and more accountable and be more nimble. There was also criticism of the United States, obviously without saying names, but there were discussions about a whole host of issues here: regional connectivity, artificial intelligence, counterterrorism, water issues. The Pakistani Prime Minister alluding to the Indus Waters Treaty, saying that water cannot be weaponized, and these Central Asian countries who are facing with the climate change and everything else about water scarcity. So a whole host of issues came under discussion. This is a yearly forum which allows for all of these countries to come together, show the world that the Global South has the capability, the will, and the expertise to solve its own problems, and tell the world that it is continuing to believe in multilateralism and diplomacy rather than coercion and unilateralism.
1: Osama, thank you. Osama bin Javeh joining us live there from the Kyrgyzstan capital of Bishkek. Meanwhile, US President Donald Trump says the Strait of Hormuz is in extremely good shape. He says the US Navy is helping around 30 ships pass through the waterway every night. Trump has also threatened further strikes on Iran, making the comments after Washington and Tehran traded attacks on Sunday night for the first time in more than a month.
2: They're a failed nation. They've got 350% inflation. They have no currency. They're not paying their soldiers. Their leaders are largely dead. Their Navy is gone. Their Air Force is gone. Their surveillance equipment is almost entirely gone. That doesn't mean we won't smack them. We'll see what happens. But we have the Strait of Hormuz in extremely good shape. You know, we're taking over many, many ships. Got through last night, as you know, with the Navy's assistance.
1: U.S. Army Secretary Dan Driscoll's resigned from his high-profile role after 18 months on the job. The position was responsible for training and equipping soldiers. Reuters news agency reporting that Driscoll's departure follows months of tension with Defense Secretary Pete Hegseth. Hegseth also fired the U.S. Army Chief of Staff in April and has yet to name a replacement. Qatar's foreign ministry spokesman, Majid al-Ansari, has held his weekly briefing in Doha. Al Jazeera's Zain Misrawi asked him whether a diplomatic solution to the conflict is possible.
3: We're entering the sixth month of this war at this stage, and Qatar is an important contact point between Tehran and Washington. Does Qatar believe at this stage there is realistically a diplomatic off-ramp in the near future, or have we, as many people fear, entered a phase of a protracted conflict that at best can be managed?
4: Well, first of all, we cannot afford to believe otherwise. In Qatar, in the region, in the world today, we cannot afford to accept the status quo as it stands right now. The effects of the current escalation are not felt only here in the region, they are felt across the world. You know, reduced yields from crops in needy communities, the effects on the medical industries when it comes to helium, the effects on various industries when it comes to other products, the energy energy product shortage that will occur. All of that is felt across the world. It has entered homes, in far geographies where they have nothing to do with the crisis here. And therefore, it is an international crisis in that sense, and nobody can afford to say there is no way out of this. And therefore, we are doing everything that we can here in Qatar, working with our partners to make sure that the end is through a diplomatic resolution that guarantees that the strait is open, that the people of the world can enjoy the products coming out of this region, that the security of our region is guaranteed, and that the ambitions of all the people in our region for prosperity and security are addressed.
1: At least five people have been killed in a car explosion in Idlib in northwestern Syria. Five others were injured. Authorities say the car was carrying ammunition. Initial reports say it was an accident, though the cause of the blast is being investigated. Earlier, at least 10 government security personnel were injured in an attack by armed groups in southern Syria. Fighters targeted several villages in Suwayda. Tensions have been high in the area since fighting broke out between Druze and government-aligned forces last year. Russian attacks have killed at least 15 people across Ukraine. 54 others have been injured. The attacks mark the sixth consecutive day of Russian airstrikes on Kyiv and the surrounding areas. It comes just one day after President Volodymyr Zelensky said he'd spoken to U.S. envoys Steve Witkoff and Jared Kushner about advancing peace efforts. Russia says it targeted facilities involved in the production of weapons. Audrey McAlpine is in Kyiv with more.
5: This is the damage left behind by a Russian drone in what many are calling its latest tactic. It's the sixth consecutive day where waves of drones have been launched into the capital during the daytime. Usually these attacks happen at night, and you can actually see still the bits of the drone that crashed into this 16-story apartment building. Now, what's different about these attacks, not only that they're happening during the daytime, but they're also happening nearly all the time. Near hourly sirens here in the capital, followed by explosions overhead. Now, Tuesday also marked the first day that kids here in Ukraine are headed back to school, which has a lot of parents feeling the fatigue mounting over the last several days. We spoke to one woman, Olesya, who lives in the apartment just next to this one.
6: It's really sad that my daughter even asked me all the time, Mom, is this rocket or is this explosions, even if it's just like noises. So, and I told her, don't worry, everything will be okay. But right now I said that I don't know if everything will be okay.
5: And there's no sign that things will be letting up anytime soon. We spoke with sources familiar with the matter who predict that this new tactic could continue for several weeks, leaving many here in the capital feeling more like they're living in a frontline city. And in fact, government officials here discussing that very thing about whether they will make this distinction for Kyiv to be labeled as such, which would give businesses here in the capital certain economic relief. And that could happen as early as this month. Audrey McAlpine, Al Jazeera, Kyiv.
1: Russia's sweeping new asset seizure law comes into effect Tuesday. It gives the government powers to confiscate bank funds and physical property of Russian citizens living abroad. The legislation targets dissidents, journalists and activists and expands the Kremlin's crackdown on critics of the Ukraine war. Yulia Shapovalova reports from Moscow.
7: For Russians who have relocated after the beginning of the Ukraine war, distance from home may no longer protect their properties inside Russia. A law taking effect on September the 1st allows courts to order the preliminary seizure or arrest of assets belonging to citizens abroad who are accused of a number of administrative offences. That can mean bank accounts, apartments, vehicles or other properties within Russia being frozen. People can be deprived of their assets for alleged discrediting of the armed forces, the dissemination of what authorities define as unreliable information. It also includes calls for actions against Russia's territorial integrity, denial of what Moscow calls the Soviet people's decisive role in defeating Nazi Germany, and the production or distribution of extremist materials, including calls for terrorism. The Kremlin says the measures designed to ensure that people accused of offences cannot avoid responsibility simply by leaving the country. Critics say it creates another tool for targeting anti-war voices, journalists, activists and members of the Russian diaspora. For those already designated as so-called foreign agents, the consequences can extend well beyond a possible asset freeze. They're barred from standing in elections or holding a range of public positions. They cannot teach minors, receive state funding, or take part in certain state-linked educational or cultural activities. Foreign agents are also subject to financial restrictions, including special rules over the use of money earned inside Russia. For Russia's exiles, the message is clear. Leaving the country may reduce the risk of arrest, but it does not necessarily end the reach of the Russian state. Yulia Shapovalova, Al Jazeera, Moscow.
1: Sudan's army is fighting for control of a key highway linking the capital Khartoum with the country's west. The route has been held by the Rapid Support Forces for much of the three-year conflict, but the army recaptured it last month. Al Jazeera's Hiba Morgan travelled along the road where abandoned towns revealed the scale of the fighting.
8: Destroyed civilian and combat vehicles lying on either sides, some with bullet holes, others completely burnt in potential drone strikes, and no sign of movement or traffic on this major highway. This road is known as El Sadirat or Exports Road. It connects the capital Khartoum to the city of Al Obeid, capital of North Kordofan. It was once a major trade route. The Rapid Support Forces took control of it during the first weeks of the conflict. The Sudanese army regained its control last month. The army also recaptured several towns and cities along the road to secure it from the RSF. The Exports Road not only links the Kordofan region, but also the Western Darfur region to the rest of the country. But driving on it now comes with risks and regular stops. Regular stops along this road are not optional. They're a necessity to ensure that there are no RSF drones flying overhead that pose dangers to vehicles along the road. But during these stops, you can see the impact of RSF presence along the road throughout the years of conflict. All that is left now is damage and destruction. And here in the city of Jabrat al-Sheikh, you can see the impact of civilians fleeing their homes and seeking refuge elsewhere. Jabrat al-Sheikh, one of the biggest cities along the Exports Road, is now a ghost town. There is literally not a single civilian left behind in the city, which witnessed some of the most fierce battles between the Sudanese army and the Rapid Support Forces as the army moved in to regain control of the Exports Road. Schools have been vandalized and classrooms have been torn apart by the Rapid Support Forces during the period that they were here in the city. Hospitals were completely destroyed and turned into military bases by the RSF, according to residents who fled from the area and sought refuge in the capital of North Kordofan, Al Obeid, or in Omdurman in the capital, Khartoum. The army is in control of the city of Jabrat al-Sheikh and all the other towns and cities along the Exports Road and is continuing its operations to regain territory from the RSF. The RSF, on the other hand, continues to target with drones army-controlled areas in the Kordofan region. Meanwhile, hundreds of thousands of people remain displaced, wondering when it would be safe for them to go home, hoping that it would be sooner rather than later. Hiba Morgan, Al Jazeera, Jabrat al-Sheikh, North Kordofan.
1: Zambia's president, Hakainde Hichilema, has been sworn in for a second term in office.
9: Hakainde Hichilema.
1: Thousands of people attended the ceremony at a stadium in the capital, Lusaka. The main opposition leader, Brian Mundebile, and his running mate, Makhebe Zulu, are being held on charges of treason. Mundebile has disputed the results of the August presidential election. Hichilema was declared the official winner with nearly 60% of the vote. Well, still to come right here on Al Jazeera. We'll show you one of the best game-winning catches you'll ever see in Major League Baseball.
9: role do female fighters play? In an arena dominated by men, where do women fit in?
10: All Hail the Military unpacks the assumptions and contradictions surrounding women in combat.
11: It is not the kind of militarism we usually imagine. It is something quite different.
9: Women have been some of the most active participants, reframing ideas about who defends a nation and how.
11: If you mobilize women, you mobilize the whole society.
10: The Fighter, Why Women Go to War, on Al Jazeera.
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0: A South African airline has responded to criticism after two of its planes performed a stadium flyover before a rugby match in Cape Town. And quite the spectacle, the two jets flew at a low level above the venue before a match between South Africa and New Zealand. Aer Lingus says the stunt was carefully planned and rehearsed. Defending US Open champion Carlos Alcaraz has made a winning return to singles tennis after more than 4 months out with a wrist injury. The Spaniard is through to the second round in New York. Joanna Gasiorowska has this.
1: Having sat out the French Open and Wimbledon, Carlos Alcaraz was bursting with energy as he made his Grand Slam return at Flushing Meadows. And the world number three was back to his best, racing into the lead against Roman Safiulin in their first round match. Alcaraz is hoping to become the first male player to defend the US Open title since Roger Federer won five in a row between 2004 and 2008. And he booked his spot in round two with a three-set victory. It's been 139 days since his last competitive singles match, and Alcaraz admitted he'd been nervous before his return.
2: Well, it was a difficult day for me, to be honest, but at the same time, a really beautiful one. Starting the day really nervous, really, really nervous, thinking like, I'm going to make it. I'm going to compete again. I had more nerves than usually, but just happy because for me my goal here is to compete, to enjoy.
1: In the women's competition, Arina Sabalenka got her campaign for a third straight US Open title off and running. There's extra pressure on the world number one. Her 97-week stint at the top of the rankings is under threat if she doesn't defend her title. But Sabalenka made a winning start over Colombia's Camila Osorio. She's joined in the next round by Iga Świątek, who beat Xiu Wang. The straight sets victory marking a 28th consecutive opening match win at a major for the 2022 champion. Two-time winner Naomi Osaka stole the show again with a bold walk-on look and came through 7-6, 7-6 against the unseeded Anastasia Zakharova, promising to come dressed for success again as she goes deeper into the tournament. Joanna Gajroska, Al Jazeera.
0: Now one of the best catches in Major League Baseball history. Looked like the Colorado Rockies had hit a game-winning home run, but watch this.
3: And I think that's what the conversation was, is, hey, make your pitches, but know where to miss.
4: McCarthy deep center field. Kowser racing back. Kowser near the wall. Jumps. Kowser! He made the catch! He made the catch!
3: Are
4: it might be the greatest home run robbery, game-ending catch you'll see in your life.
3: You got to be kidding me.
4: Unbelievable.
0: We'll have another look at our top stories in just a moment.
5: The human mind is incredible, but it can also overwhelm us at times.
6: Here's a pill that will solve all your problems.
5: In the first of a four-part series, we travel to Iceland, which has the highest rate of antidepressant use in Europe.
7: Can you imagine life without them?
6: Nope. Their withdrawal symptoms were horrifying.

0: and to Argentina to find out why therapy is so popular.
1: We just dance. It's exactly the same thing as when we were babies with our mother.
0: Mindset, changing the way you think about mental health. On Al Jazeera.
2: Will the U.S. Democratic Party be forced to shift to the left? How is the United States reshaping Latin America? Is this the beginning of a new chapter in the Middle East? Join me, Steve Clemens, every week where I'm going to bring you the latest analysis, pull apart fact from fiction.
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0: I'm Marlene Saeed. This is Al Jazeera live from Doha. Coming up on the programme, Israeli forces bomb Gaza City and open fire on a tent camp sheltering displaced people. At least six Palestinians are killed, including children. Desperation, hope and grief. People search for loved ones in the wake of the floods. Hospital walls are covered with pictures of the missing.
1: The actions of the Israeli government are going in only one direction. The UN settlement has been discussed for many years, but no prime minister has moved on this. And I think we need to respond accordingly.
0: As violence spikes in the occupied West Bank, EU ministers try to break a deadlock over sanctions on illegal settlements and settlers. Plus, Iran's Masoud Pezeshkian and Russia's Vladimir Putin meet on the sidelines of a summit, discussing the Iran war and economic cooperation. Health officials say that at least six Palestinians have been killed and eight injured in separate incidents across the Gaza Strip. It's the latest Israeli violence in spite of the ceasefire that's been in place since October of 2025. More than 10 Israeli drones hit several areas in Gaza City, where three people were killed. Israel's army said it struck several targets to remove threats to its soldiers. Several people are reported to be in a critical condition. Some of the injured are members of Gaza's civil defense. And two people, including a child, were killed when Israeli forces opened fire on a tent camp housing displaced people in Deir al-Bala in central Gaza. Their bodies were taken to Al-Aqsa Hospital. Hani Mahmoud reports now from Gaza City.
2: What began as an ordinary day here in western Gaza City, it quickly descended into chaos. 13 drone missiles were fired by Israeli drones at this location. Multiple sites were targeted by these 13 drone missiles, all at the proximity of one another. The incident lasted for about 45 minutes, leaving civilians scrambling for a cover. According to local residents, elements of the armed militias traveling on a bus and motorcycles had infiltrated this area of western Gaza City. What followed was a series of drone attacks targeting several locations in rapid succession. But for many of the civilians who happened to be here, there was no warning of what was about to unfold. And just to give you a better context of the area where we are at right now, what we're looking at is this very densely populated area with lots of displaced Palestinians here have been pushed out of their homes in areas that have become known as the Yellow Line. And for the most part, people here go about the most basic

0: routine of their daily life, and when the missiles started to fall, many of them found themselves caught in the middle. Among them were children queuing to collect water. Water collection has become part of the daily struggle for families here, with many forced to wait in long lines just to fill a few containers. But as the explosions began, that routine was suddenly interrupted. Children and families ran for cover, abandoning their containers and whatever else they had brought with them. This is one of the vehicles struck by the drone strikes as civilians were trying to evacuate the area, given the intensity of the bombardment of this particular site in western Gaza City. For 45 minutes, this whole neighborhood was gripped by fear and panic. People had little idea where the next strike would land or how long would the attacks continue. Once again, civilians found themselves caught in an unexpected incident, turning ordinary tasks like queuing for water, collecting bread, into a desperate attempt for safety and survival. Hani Mahmoud, Al Jazeera, from Gaza City, Palestine.
1: Nepal's army has deployed more than 9,200 personnel across areas affected by last week's devastating flash floods in the Himalayan region. Crews have been working to reopen roads blocked by debris, mud and boulders. They've also been rescuing the injured, providing emergency medical treatment and helping with the management of bodies. People are returning to the ruins of their homes to salvage what they can. More than 1,000 people have been confirmed dead and around 4,500 are still missing. Well, search crews are focusing on the more than 930 hydropower plant workers who are trapped in mud-filled tunnels. They're missing across 12 sites damaged by the flash floods in Nepal's Rasuwa and Nuwakot districts. Nepal's Ministry of Foreign Affairs says that forensic teams from China and Singapore are on their way to help identify the dead. More DNA kits and freezers to store bodies have also been arriving into the country. Authorities have been burying unidentified bodies because of the overwhelmed morgues. Helicopters are delivering humanitarian aid to devastated communities and to evacuate the injured. Jessica Washington reports from central Nepal.
2: I'm at the military barracks in Batar, and there's so much activity going on here. So let me just explain some of what's happening around me. You can see many helicopters here. We've seen just in the past hour or so these helicopters leaving this area with so much aid, with bags of rice, clean water and other essentials, and taking those essentials to some of the affected communities. As we've been standing here as well, we've seen some of the helicopters returning with people who have been evacuated from those areas. Some of those people had various injuries. Now, just around this complex as well, we've seen many people who are waiting for news of their missing loved ones. A short while ago, we spoke with a woman whose husband is one of those missing individuals.
3: I came here to check if they have brought bodies from Timur, Rasuwa. I'm waiting for his body, dead or alive. I want to see him. I am still hopeful.
2: Such is the sense of desperation here in the affected communities that people have put up posters with photos of their missing loved ones. And we've even seen that some people have put up photos and these posters with information, with the name of their loved one, with notes about their appearance in several languages. People are so desperate for information. As we've been standing here as well, you can see just behind me some of the bodies that crews found as they were in the affected areas, particularly in the devastated north. They brought back some of the bodies here. Some of the bodies have already been identified. Others are still undergoing that process. Some of them will be taken to Kathmandu for further processes. Jessica Washington, Al Jazeera, Batar, Nepal.
1: Well, at Kathmandu's main government hospital, anxious relatives and friends have gathered to register the details of their loved ones. Minel Fernandez reports from the Nepalese capital.
4: A wall of hope and despair. A tapestry of lives woven together by disaster. Hundreds of families have come here to the main government hospital in Kathmandu to search for information or appeal for help in finding their loved ones.
5: I think it's too high.
4: Joyce is one of them.
5: My brother, he is not on the missing list, so I have to come here, and I know currently he is alive.
4: She's put up several copies of her brother's photo on what's become a wall of the missing. It started with a few photos next to a registration desk for people to report the names of the missing. Now there's hardly any space left, but more posters keep coming. And sometimes it gets too much. Surendra and his brother Narendra Yadav served as police officers at the border. Surendra

0: options to stow the bodies. As the days stretch out after the disaster, there's desperation and despair, but some moments of human kindness. This little boy is 7 years old. His mother works at the hospital. He has helped put up dozens of posters. Authorities say the official death toll and number of missing are still being calculated. Binay Fernandez, Al Jazeera, Kathmandu.
1: Getting a clear picture of the damage on the Chinese side of the border remains difficult. That's because access to Tibet is tightly restricted for foreign journalists. Katrina Yu explains why it remains one of the most restricted parts of China.
2: Rescue teams are searching for hundreds of missing people at China's Jurong port. They trudge through thick mud and debris, all that remains of this border crossing after part of a glacier broke off last week in the Himalayas, obliterating everything in its path. Almost all the images of the Chinese side of this disaster have come from official channels. The only journalists allowed on the scene, state media reporters. That's partly because of dangerous conditions, but mainly due to where this disaster happened. The Tibet Autonomous Region, known as Xizang in China, is one of the most difficult parts of the country for visitors to access. Foreign nationals need special permission to enter on top of a Chinese visa and must usually travel on organized tours. For foreign journalists, independent access is rarely granted. Permission is needed from Tibet's Foreign Affairs Office. Tibet has a distinct language, culture, and centuries-old Buddhist tradition. Its incorporation into modern China is deeply contested. People's Liberation Army forces entered Tibet in 1950. 9 years later, opposition to Chinese authority culminated in an uprising. It was crushed, and the Dalai Lama, the spiritual leader, fled to India, where he remains in exile. In March 2008, demonstrations by Buddhist monks against religious controls grew into widespread protests. Some turned violent. Beijing's response? A sweeping security crackdown and strict regulations, which continue to this day.
3: Beijing proudly promotes Tibetan culture as Chinese. It's invested heavily in the region's infrastructure and has raised living standards. It says tight security is necessary for combating separatism. But critics of China's policy say it silences political expression, restricts religious freedom, and erodes Tibetan language and culture.
2: China has defended its release of information about the disaster as timely and transparent. It says it's working closely with authorities in Nepal and denied allegations it failed to warn its neighbor of the risk of flash floods and mudslides.
4: Since the disaster occurred, China and Nepal have maintained smooth communication on personnel search and rescue, information sharing, and the prevention of secondary disasters.
2: Beijing is sending humanitarian aid to Nepal, as well as DNA experts to help identify the bodies recovered. Chinese tunnel rescue specialists arrived on the weekend and are part of the search for workers trapped in the tunnels of hydropower stations. Katrina Yu, Al Jazeera, Beijing.
1: Israeli settlers have vandalized a mosque in the occupied West Bank. The attack happened in a village just outside Nablus on Tuesday. Graffiti was seen on the wall, including broken glass and burned debris. Palestinian residents say they saw settlers destroying the mosque overnight. This is just the latest violence perpetrated by Israeli settlers. There's been near daily attacks across the occupied West Bank for weeks now.
5: Last night, we heard a small explosion. I live next to the mosque. I saw settlers writing phrases and that a fire had broken out. They fled. We managed to control the fire with minimal losses. They wrote warning messages to the American ambassador and a spokesperson for an Israeli channel.
1: The European Union's top diplomat says the bloc needs to take strong action in response to Israeli settler violence and Israel's expanding illegal settlements in the occupied West Bank. Kaya Kallas made the comments in Ireland during a meeting of EU foreign and defence ministers. She said the bloc has been unable to find consensus on how to stop Israel's actions.
6: These videos that are coming from the West Bank and the violent settlers, these are extremely disturbing. And all the member states have condemned those

0: tax, but the question, of course, is what more can we do? There are some member states who have proposed that there should be, you know, banning the trade with settlements. So far, we don't have a concrete proposal that the member states can discuss, and we also know that not all member states are on board. We need the qualified majority to go ahead, but first we need, of course, a proposal. So I share your concern. We have been sending those messages, but clearly strong action would be something that would send a clear message.
1: Peter Smith has more now from Wicklow in Ireland.
2: Well, the Vice President of the EU Commission there, Kaya Kallas, referenced the videos and the images that she's seen, and we made sure that she could see these images. I presented her directly with one of the Palestinian olive farmers who has been a victim of settler violence, and his message that he said that EU countries that continue to trade with illegal Israeli settlements are complicit in the violence against him. So whether shocked or shamed into action, the EU is discussing what action they can take against these settlers, and it is on the table about whether they could impose a ban on settler goods. Now, the EU position on this is interesting. Officially, they say that all Israeli settlements in the West Bank are illegal. Publicly, they condemn the violence and the settler expansion, but in practice, EU countries are still trading with these settlements that are profiting on occupied Palestinian land. Now, the people who have the power to change that are at this meeting here, and Ireland is the host because they have just taken over the presidency of the EU Council. Ireland already has its own unilateral ban on settler goods. They're no longer allowed to be traded here in Ireland, and Ireland has been saying that it wants to use the influence of its presidency to put this issue firmly on the agenda. Here's what Ireland's Foreign Minister Helen McEntee told me this morning.
3: I think the actions over the summer have shown that the actions of the Israeli government are going in only one direction. The UN settlement has been discussed for many years, but no Prime Minister has moved on this. And I think we need to respond accordingly. I think we need to show that as countries we uphold international law and that we respond effectively where other countries do not. You'll know that Ireland passed legislation, I enacted legislation before the summer recess that will come into effect now in September to ban goods from Israeli settlements. I know that other colleagues across the EU and other countries are looking to do the same, if not already progressing that legislation. And I think we need to collectively respond in a similar way.
1: Still ahead on Al Jazeera. Breaking barriers, how Lesotho's male midwives are confronting norms as they take on important work.
4: The human mind is incredible, but it can also overwhelm us at times.
5: Here's a pill that will solve all your problems.
4: In the first of a four-part series, we travel to Iceland, which has the highest rate of antidepressant use in Europe.
6: Can you imagine life without them?
5: Nope.
7: Their withdrawal symptoms were horrifying.
4: And to Argentina to find out why therapy is so popular.
8: We just dance. It's exactly the same thing as when we were babies with our mother.
4: Mindset, changing the way you think about mental health on Al Jazeera.
9: The ICE raids have disrupted business all across Minneapolis because many employees are too afraid to come to work.
10: These protesters are taking a familiar path in Washington to the Lincoln Memorial, and their message, we will not be silent.
9: As Congress debates the raid that made Maduro a prisoner, President Trump says for now the U.S. will run Venezuela. The war has even split Trump's MAGA base, with some of his hardcore supporters saying he's gone from America first to Israel first.

Welcome back. You're watching Al Jazeera. Mind if our top stories this hour. Health officials say at least 6 Palestinians have been killed and 8 injured in separate incidents across the Gaza Strip. It's the latest Israeli violence in spite of the ceasefire that's been in place since October of 2025. More than 10 Israeli drones hit several areas across Gaza City. Nepal's army has

0: has deployed more than 9,000 personnel across areas affected by last week's devastating flash floods in the Himalayan region. Crews have been working to reopen roads blocked by debris, mud and boulders. They're also rescuing the injured, providing emergency medical treatment and helping with the management of bodies. And Israeli settlers have vandalized a mosque in the occupied West Bank. It's just the latest violence perpetrated by Israeli settlers while facing no consequence by authorities. This as a meeting of EU foreign and defense ministers is being held in Ireland to discuss the situation there. Well, Israeli settler attacks in the occupied West Bank have reached unprecedented levels, with Palestinians accusing authorities of deliberately failing to protect them. Since the beginning of this year, at least 23 Palestinians have been killed and more than 1,000 injured. Nida Ibrahim looks at how settler impunity is only enabling the violence.
1: Their faces are not covered. Their identities not a secret. Whether they're attacking Palestinians, provoking them, or stealing their livestock, Israeli settlers are almost never held accountable. Settler violence in the occupied West Bank is surging to record levels. In 2020, one Palestinian was injured every 3 days in settler attacks. This year, that number has risen to at least 3 injuries each day, while attacks are averaging more than 6 a day. The surge comes as Israel appropriates more land in the occupied West Bank for illegal settlement expansion.
2: These are new illegal Israeli settlement outposts, and they've been built very close to these Palestinian homes, which have been around for decades. This proximity makes it easier for Israeli settlers to attack Palestinians.
1: Another key factor is the impunity Israeli settlers enjoy. Israeli rights group Yesh Din monitored 1,750 investigations opened between the years 2005 and 2025. Almost 94% of Israeli police investigations ended without an indictment. Of the investigations opened into settler attacks, only 3% led to full or partial convictions, mostly with minor penalties. The result? Almost 70% of Palestinians who have faced attacks in 2024 chose not to report them to the police. Most recently, an Israeli court acquitted an Israeli settler who assaulted a French nun in the Old City of Jerusalem in April. The court accepted a psychiatric testimony that the attacker was in a psychotic state. Palestinians say the system that is supposed to address settler violence is instead aligned with the settlers themselves. Here's Israel's police commander Moshe Pinchi saying that protecting settlements takes precedence over enforcing law and order. Hamdi Abu Aliya is a survivor of a recent settler attack in the village of El Mghayr near Ramallah. He says the presence of Israeli soldiers and police brings a sense of safety to the settlers, not to the Palestinians. He says they know their attackers by name, but that does little to deter them. During an organized attack on the village on Sunday, Israeli settlers were seen chatting with the soldiers.
3: The Israeli police with the settler who was stealing our livestock. I said, he's stealing, protect us. He said, don't tell me how to do my job.
1: With a system deliberately failing to protect them, illegal outposts multiplying next door and Israeli elections approaching, Palestinians in the occupied West Bank say the danger isn't going anywhere. It's only getting closer. Nida Ibrahim, Al Jazeera, Occupied West Bank, Palestine.
0: Iranian President Masoud Pezeshkian has told the Russian President Vladimir Putin that the U.S. has no right to impose sanctions on Tehran. During a meeting at the Shanghai Cooperation Organization in Bishkek, Pezeshkian said the move violates international law. Pezeshkian also thanked Putin for Russia's position on the U.S.-Israeli war on Iran. He told the Russian leader they can resist U.S. unilateralism. Earlier, the Iranian president urged the U.S. to return to its commitments under the Memorandum of Understanding signed in June. The Chinese president Xi Jinping is also expected to meet with Pezeshkian. Beijing is Tehran's largest trading partner.
4: Recent experience, along with the United States' repeated violations of the commitments set out in the Islamabad Memorandum of Understanding, showed that even when the parties arrive at a political framework to put an end to hostilities and kick off negotiations, the absence of effective guarantees and a return to pressure and threats can cause the diplomatic process to break down.
0: Osama bin Javed has more now on those talks from Bishkek.
5: Pezeshkian has been received with open arms by all of the leaders that you mentioned and more. There's been also meetings with the Pakistani Prime Minister where this was discussed, that how can these sides be brought back to the table and what will it take for the Iranians to come back, to which the Iranian president has said that the Americans need to abide by their side of what the US president agreed upon. That includes various issues, including the Strait of Hormuz. It also the United States also needs to move its blockade away from Iran, move its forces away from Iranian waters, lift its blockade and allow for Iranian exports. All of that is still pending because these two sides continue to attack each other. But that was not the only agenda item here at the Shanghai Cooperation Organization. Iran obviously has very strong ties, and this was the first time after this declaration that the United States is going to punish not just Iran but anybody doing business with Iran, and also in terms of those new rounds of sanctions that have been levied against the Russians as well. And it was also the first time that the Iranians, the Chinese and the Russians at the level of their leadership could meet face to face after the US-Israeli war in Iran. So a lot to take, a great avenue for them to be able to sit together away from the prying eyes of the media and only disclose as much as they would want to, because a lot of this was discussed behind closed doors. And a lot of leaders here, including the ones which are the host country, are saying that not everything can be discussed or shared with the media because of the sensitivity of the various issues that came in the discussion.
0: Russian attacks have killed at least 15 people across Ukraine. 54 others have been injured. The attacks mark the sixth consecutive day of Russian airstrikes on Kyiv and the surrounding areas. It comes just one day after President Volodymyr Zelensky said he'd spoken to US envoy Steve Witkoff and Jared Kushner about advancing peace efforts. Russia says it targeted facilities involved in the production of weapons. Audrey McAlpin is in Kyiv with the latest.
6: This is the damage left behind by a Russian drone in what many are calling its latest tactic. It's the sixth consecutive day where waves of drones have been launched into the capital during the daytime. Usually these attacks happen at night, and you can actually see still the bits of the drone that crashed into this 16-story apartment building. Now, what's different about these attacks, not only that they're happening during the daytime, but they're also happening nearly all the time. Near hourly sirens here in the capital, followed by explosions overhead. Now, Tuesday also marked the first day that kids here in Ukraine are headed back to school, which has a lot of parents feeling the fatigue mounting over the last several days. We spoke to one woman, Olesya, who lives in the apartment just next to this one.
7: It's really sad that my daughter even asked me all the time, "Mom, is this rocket or is this explosions? Even if it's just like noises." So and I told her, "Don't worry, everything will be okay." But right now I said that I don't know if everything will be okay.
6: And there's no sign that things will be letting up anytime soon. We spoke with sources familiar with the matter who predict that this new tactic could continue for several weeks, leaving many here in the capital feeling more like they're living in a frontline city. And in fact, government officials here discussing that very thing, about whether they will make this distinction for Kyiv to be labeled as such, which would give businesses here in the capital certain economic relief. And that could happen as early as this month. Audrey McAlpine, Al Jazeera, Kyiv.
0: At least five people have been killed in a car explosion in Idlib in northwestern Syria. Five others were injured. Authorities say the car was carrying ammunition. Initial reports say it was an accident, though the cause of the blast is being investigated. Zambia's President Hakainde Hichilema has been sworn in for a second term in office. Thousands of people attended the ceremony at a stadium in the capital, Lusaka. It took place as the main opposition leader, Brian Mundibile, and his running mate, Mkhebe Zulu, are being held on charges of treason. Mundibile had disputed the results of the August presidential election. Hichilema was declared the official winner with nearly 60% of the vote. In Lesotho, a small group of men are challenging traditional gender roles by becoming midwives. The move comes as the Southern African Kingdom continues to struggle with a high rate of maternal deaths. Cara Legg has more.
8: Listening for a high

0: Heartbeat, the sound of a future. And at this rural health clinic in southern Lesotho, the man listening for it is part of a changing future too. He's one of about 300 male midwives in Lesotho, challenging the idea that bringing babies into the world is only woman's work.
1: I'm so proud when I look back to see this child. I know I was the one delivering them.
0: For him, midwifery is more than a profession. It's a response to what he saw when he was a child.
1: Our village is far away from the health facility. So most women would be pregnant. Some were delivering at home. So it was just a mess.
0: Today, men are becoming a more familiar presence in Lesotho's maternity clinics, as the country contends with a high maternal mortality rate. According to the World Health Organization, for every 100,000 live births, about 478 women died in Lesotho last year. That's more than double the global average of 200 last reported in 2023, and more than six times the UN Sustainable Development Goal target of less than 70 deaths by 2030. Advocates say men can bring a different perspective to maternity care.
2: For female midwives, majority of them would have gone or will go through the process of pregnancy and childbirth. But for the men, because they have not gone through the process, they become more vigilant.
0: Acceptance is not universal. Some women in Lesotho say they are more comfortable with female health workers. But for others, what matters is the care they receive.
3: I'm happy to be treated by a male because they still provide the same level of care provided by the female health workers. I'm able to freely communicate any problem I may have.
0: As this maternity clinic in Lesotho prepares to welcome new arrivals, it's hoped that changing attitudes towards tradition will be delivered with them. Kyra Legg, Al Jazeera.
4: A South African airline has responded to criticism after two of its planes performed a stadium flyover before a rugby match in Cape Town. In quite the spectacle, the two Airlink jets flew at low level above the venue before a match between South Africa and New Zealand. It led some to question the safety of the manoeuvre. But Airlink says the stunt was carefully planned and rehearsed. Now to one of the best catches in Major League Baseball history. Looked like the Colorado Rockies had hit a game-winning home run against the Baltimore Orioles, but Baltimore's Colton Cowser had other ideas. Take a look at this.
5: I think that's what the conversation was, is, hey, make your pitches, but know where to miss.
6: McCarthy deep center field. Cowser racing back. Cowser near the wall. Jumps. Cowser! He made the catch! He made the catch! It might be the greatest home run robbery, game-ending catch you'll see in your life.
5: You got to be kidding me.
6: Unbelievable!
5: What a catch.
4: What a catch. The news continues here on Al Jazeera after Mindset.

0: We're losing our minds. Depression, anxiety, and other disorders are on the rise. But what are the solutions to this mental health crisis? We explore the big questions and unique approaches to boosting our psychological well-being. On this week's show, Argentina has more psychologists per capita than anywhere on earth. We meet three therapists with very different approaches. And Iceland has the highest rate of antidepressant use in Europe. We ask if prescription drugs are the answer in one of the world's happiest countries. This is Mindset. It's Saturday night in Buenos Aires. While others might be out partying, psychologist Ignacio Lavache is running group therapy. Tonight's topic, freedom.
1: Mi nombre es Melissa y para mí la libertad es tranquilidad.
2: Mi nombre es Cristina y para mí la libertad es aire libre.
0: But this bohemian psychologist doesn't want his pupils to think or reflect too long

0: Soon, they'll be dancing the night away.
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0: Yeah, you heard right. Psicotango. About 20 years ago, Ignacio joined forces with a tango master and a fellow psychologist to create this unique fusion of two of Argentina's great passions.
1: Sí, yo creo que la clave, digamos, de todo está justamente en la unión entre cuerpo, mente y espíritu, ¿no? 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
3: What do you think people looking for in these sessions?
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0: In the session, the participants wear blindfolds. When I ask Ignacio why, well, he says I have to experience the magic for myself.
1: Hold your eyes.
3: Yeah.
1: Okay. Don't worry. It's all under control.
3: Okay. That makes me feel very much at ease.
1: Relax, please, and feel the breathing. Feel your breathing. Feel the breathing of Melissa. Okay, balance. You are already practically dancing. You can walk a little bit forward, yeah, mm-hmm. Yes.
3: What do you kind of equate this to? Is this like a meditation or?
1: Exactly, because tango is an inner dance.
3: Mm-hmm.
0: As our dance moves come to an end, Ignacio asks me how it felt.
3: It kind of feels like you're rocking in a crib and you're a baby. Yeah, it is. It's quite an unusual experience. I've never really thought about dancing with a blindfold on, but yeah, it certainly has some form of therapeutic quality.
1: What you just said is perfect because the baby, no? When I have a baby, no? I do this movement, no? I look at the baby, I take care of him, no? Then we come into tango and we just dance when we were babies with our mother. It's exactly the same thing.
3: Well, thank you for the education. Ignacio's approach is quite left field and colourful, but there are more than 130,000 psychologists here in Argentina, and I'm going to meet one who offers a more typical therapeutic approach.
0: A large number of therapists work in a hipster neighbourhood of Buenos Aires called Palermo.
3: Victoria, hey. Yeah.
0: Victoria Bellella's apartment doubles as a consulting room. For $15 an hour, she provides her mostly middle-class patients with psychoanalysis, Argentina's most popular therapy.
3: In terms of demand, would you say that you're completely booked out?
4: Sí, sí. Tuve que rechazar, de hecho, 4 pacientes en las últimas 2 semanas porque no tengo más espacio.
0: Victoria says therapy is a process that can last for years. Psychoanalysis focuses on the unconscious mind, dreams, and memories to help patients gain new insight. I'll let Victoria explain.
4: Alguien llega presentando un problema y uno empieza como a historizar la vida de ese paciente y, bueno, terminas hablando de tus años de la infancia y de cómo eso tiene relación con lo que te pasa hoy. 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

0: salud que ojalá pueda ser concebida como un derecho humano.
1: You know, when I first heard about Argentina's obsession with psychology, I thought people might be self-absorbed, at the very least overthinkers. But since being here, I've discovered that people really care about their mental health, and therapy is a tool of good to help the most vulnerable. And you know, whether you're into blindfolds or ribbons, that's a beautiful thing.
2: After Argentina, I'm curious to know what solutions are out there in countries where mental health support is in short supply. The Nordic region of Europe has some of the world's highest rates of prescription drug usage to treat illnesses like depression.
1: Our journey begins here in rural Iceland. I'm meeting users of antidepressants to find out if these pills are helping to improve their mental health.
2: Birna Ösp Þrastardóttir was just 14 when she took her first pill for anxiety and depression. In Iceland, prescription drug use amongst young girls has risen by around 90% over the past decade.
3: I've been using them for 10 years. They've changed me a lot. It kind of changed me from being just a little anxious and depressed girl into someone who can regulate their emotions. I first started going to a therapist when I was little, like, I don't know, 8, 9, due to bullying in school. I tried, like, meditation as well. Just nothing seemed to do the trick. I was getting anxiety attacks every day before school. For me, it was basically I didn't fit in. I was a quiet kid, and I also have Tourette syndromes, so I got bullied a lot.
2: Berna says she spiraled further after she was sexually assaulted at a scout camp.
3: It was a turning point that made my depression and anxiety a lot worse. And it just got worse over the years because I didn't talk about it. So eventually I just broke down.
2: Rural communities are among the highest users of antidepressants in Iceland.
3: Me and my sister, we both take it, and some of my friends take it as well. So it's definitely a pretty common thing.
1: Can you imagine life without them?
3: Nope. I went like a week or something without taking them, and the withdrawal symptoms were bad. I was just endless crying. I was so dizzy and hot and cold. It was horrifying. So I don't really want to go off them if I don't have to.
1: How does that sit with you personally?
3: A coping tool is a coping tool. I would definitely not be in the same place I am right now.
1: In rural Iceland, are there alternatives to antidepressants?
3: Not really. There's not a good access to therapists. It's very difficult to get an appointment. It can be super expensive and just a pain.
1: Listening to Berna's story, she's definitely strong and she's definitely a survivor. But is she using antidepressants as a sort of stopgap to deal with trauma, to navigate problems? Maybe. But if the system is expensive, understaffed, who am I to judge?
2: In Iceland, a box of antidepressants is 7 times cheaper than an hour with a psychologist. It's why prescription pills are seen as a quick, easy treatment in a country whose mental health system is plagued by staff shortages and long waiting times.
4: It's broken. It needs money, it needs resources. I feel like in the system you're just a number on a paper and they just want to get rid of you.
2: Nina Kakla Kakla's daughter's punk group is trying to strike a chord in a country famous for Björk and a sea of alternative musicians. Today, Nina is rehearsing a song about being trapped in a violent relationship. It's just one of the many traumas she's experienced.
4: I started getting antidepressants when I was 15 or 16, and it was just like the way it was presented to me was you have depression and anxiety, and here's a pill that will solve all your problems. When I was 17, I attempted suicide, and after 2 days at the hospital, they just gave me a new prescription for antidepressants and sent me on my way.
2: Then came postnatal depression, emotional burnout, and the abusive relationship. Therapy didn't help, and after multiple suicide attempts, Nina was admitted to a psychiatric unit.
4: I just remember thinking, I'm gonna feel like this forever, and there's nothing I can do about it. That I had to be depressed and or take pills for the rest of my life. It wasn't good.
2: Nina's stopped taking antidepressants for now, but she's not against using pills again if a crisis occurs.
4: I hope that I never have to use them again. But if and when I will.
1: And that's okay, right?
4: Yeah, that's okay. They can help me. And I just don't take them and then just go lay in bed and wait like I did before. Now I'm not on pills, but I did the work to get there, to be able to quit the drugs.
2: By work, Nina's referring to the program she's done here at Hugoraf. It's the largest peer-run organization providing mental health services in the country. Offering support and activities that enable people to design their own path to recovery, Hugoraf turned Nina's life around. Today, she volunteers here.
1: How does Hugoraf get it right, where perhaps the traditional mental health system does not?
4: There's no time limit, and you're in charge of your own recovery. Like when I was quitting my medication, I was getting helpful tips and stuff. And when I started them again, I told them about it, and they were like, okay, great for you. Like, each individual does what works for them.
1: I look around and I see people just doing their own thing. It's not like you're in a center and sitting in a room and being spoken to. People are working on their own projects, working on themselves.
5: Yeah, it's not the staff place to tell people what to do here.
2: Greta Bjornsson works as a guidance counselor here. He says Hugoraful's community-oriented approach is considered radical in Iceland.
5: What Hugoraful does is we have our open house. We welcome people in and we offer them many things. You can play music, you can do arts and crafts, you can do yoga, you can come here for a cup of coffee, chit-chat, or you can go into quite more serious meetings and talk about your experience, your trauma, your feeling. Here, you can just be yourself.
2: Iceland consistently tops the list of the world's happiest nations. But Greta says that's an illusion. Rather, it's a society that needs to make space for people to embrace their emotions.
5: We have medicalized our emotional life too much. We are really quick when we're having a crisis to think, oh, I need to go to the doctor. And when you go to a doctor, you're going to get prescribed medicine, especially antidepressant and anti-anxiety. And I'm worried people go there too quickly and don't ask themselves the serious question, like, why am I feeling this? Can I get through this? What can I do?
1: So how do you want the system to change? Like, what would be a good outcome?
5: We want the government to fund better alternative approaches so they are reliable and viable option for people who want to try something else than the medical model treatment.
2: To explore alternative options out there, Greta invites me to join in an afternoon activity with members of Hugoraf. Cold immersion therapy, a popular Icelandic pastime.
6: Begin. Out.
2: But before we take the plunge, one member, Carl Carlson, leads us in some breath work.
6: 15, faster. 5. Deep. Last final inhale. Keep our eyes closed. No
7: notice that we're not cold anymore.
6: Breathe in. And let's be louder than this chopper.
8: The trick just run straight in or
6: just just take control of the water. It's okay. Control the water. Get with me. Come on. Breathe. Breathe. That's right. Come on. Woo! Yeah. Woo.
2: I feel like I'm encased in a glacier.
8: That was bone chilling.
6: What happens if you actually breathe now and notice how warm the freezing air is compared to the ocean, right? Ooh, that was 2 minutes.
8: Felt like a lifetime.
2: Back in the warm embrace of a geothermal pool, Greta says this experience is more than just a quick dip.
8: How has sea bathing helped you?
5: Definitely helped me reduce my anxiety. Started doing it 2016-17 when I was just overwhelmed and stressed. As soon as I hit the cold water, everything went quiet. Everything was quiet, and when I came up and I regenerated my heat, it was like a start over again. You know, start over again with my nervousness.
8: It's like a drug.
5: You feel euphoria after it. And we just had a dip.
2: Back at Nina's house, she's trying out a new look on one of her friends. It's no typical makeover. Nina now works on film and theatre productions as a special effects makeup artist.
1: So what is your dream?
4: I'm living it. I'm in a really good place, I can actually honestly say. And I don't know, a few years ago, I couldn't have imagined it, being in this place. Like, no way.
1: And what draws you to this style of makeup?
4: The messiness of it. it's the simple answer, really. Because I'm not good with the fine lines. I'm not good with the, like, everything needs to be perfect. So I love doing messy work.
2: By embracing imperfection, Nina has learnt to let go of her worries and focus on the present.
4: I was always thinking of what happens next.
0: Love it.
4: And it was usually with anxiety. I was scared of the future and I was depressed about the past. So after working out the past, I'm seeing that I cannot be dwelling in what may or may not happen. Just enjoy the now.

0: A meeting of minds.
1: We have Israel committing genocide before our eyes, and none of our mainstream politicians across the board seem to have a problem with it.
0: Campaigner Andrew Feinstein and photographer Shahidul Alam on activism and the crisis in Gaza.
2: Each one of us is a witness, and the onus is upon us as witnesses to be able to validate what we're seeing around us.
0: Studio B Unscripted, Part 2 on Al Jazeera.
3: What role do female fighters play in an arena dominated by men? Where do women fit in?
4: All Hail the Military unpacks the assumptions and contradictions surrounding women in combat.
5: It is not the kind of militarism we usually imagine. It is something quite different.
3: Women have been some of the most active participants, reframing ideas about who defends a nation and how.
5: If you mobilize women, you mobilize the whole society.
4: The Fighter, Why Women Go to War, on Al Jazeera.
6: Berlin awash in camouflage and young fit soldiers. These ads are part of a large campaign aimed at young Germans like Edgar. Just after his 18th birthday, Edgar received this letter.
7: You can tell from 0 to 10 how much you want to join the military, and I said 0 because I'm nothing interested.
6: The military sent out

0: some 300,000 letters like this. So far, just 530 young people have signed up.
1: I don't want to serve in the army because I don't want to go die for a state.
2: The armed forces have been handing out these free kebab papers to shops across Germany, advertising a career in the military.
0: The military is spending some $80 million on recruitment advertising this year, double what is spent in 2021, before Russia invaded Ukraine. 8 decades after the defeat of Nazi Germany, Europe is again at war. But the question remains if there will be enough young Germans willing to fight in it.

0: Hello, I'm Rashad Salamat. This is Al Jazeera, live from Doha. Our top stories. A desperate search for loved ones in Nepal. We speak to people who are looking for family members gone missing in last week's flash floods. At least six Palestinians are killed after Israeli missiles hit a camp for displaced people. Children are among the dead.
1: The actions of the Israeli government are going in only one direction. The UN settlement has been discussed for many years, but no prime minister has moved on this. And I think we need to respond accordingly.
0: As violence spikes in the occupied West Bank, EU ministers try to break a deadlock over sanctions on illegal settlements and settlers. Plus...
2: We now come to Prime Minister's statement, Andy Burnham.
0: Britain's new Prime Minister faces Parliament for the first time since taking office 6 weeks ago. Nepal's army has deployed more than 9,200 personnel across areas affected by last week's flash floods in the Himalayan region. Crews are working to reopen roads blocked by debris, mud and boulders. They're also rescuing the injured, providing emergency medical treatment and helping with the management of bodies. People are returning to the ruins of their lives to try and salvage what they can. More than 1,000 people have been confirmed dead. The country has intensified rescue efforts to reach hundreds of people believed to be trapped inside hydropower project tunnels. Rescue teams are pumping in air and draining water to make it possible to enter. Now, this the thermal drone video shows the extent of the flooding inside one of the tunnels in Arasua. More than 600 workers are believed to be stuck at several sites that were overwhelmed by the floods.
3: We were kind of disappointed because, like, we had some expectation that there could be some people like inside the power room, but seeing the level of flood, mud, water, soil, everything there like rising up like 80-90% high, our hopes are gone. We're definitely like sad, and we just decided to go back.
0: At the same time, families are waiting anxiously for news of their loved ones. Around 4,500 people are still missing. Barnaby Lowe reports from the Nepali capital.
4: The pictures here are too graphic to show on TV. They're photos of bodies found dead in the wake of the flash flood and mudslide that barreled down and swept away entire villages in Nepal's border with China's autonomous region of Tibet. But people here are looking very closely. They're searching for clues, jewelry, a scar, a birthmark, anything that can help them find their missing loved ones. We met a man who thinks one of these may be his father. Vijaya Gurung believes he lost his parents and two siblings while he was away working in Dubai.
5: Now, from my home, this river is flowing, you know, over my home. There's nothing. Even I was hoping the debris around, but nothing is there. So, I can't...
4: The flood washed away everything in its path, including people, their bodies ending up in towns far away from where they live. In many cases as well, they're too bruised or too swollen to be identifiable. That's why the Nepalese government has buried them in shallow graves to prevent them from decaying, while families identify them visually or through DNA samples. Officials say more help is arriving from other countries.
6: A forensic team of four people is arriving from China this evening.

0: Evening. Coordination is also underway to mobilize a disaster victim identification team from Singapore. We have also requested for the supply of LIDAR, belly bridges, freezers, DNA testing kits.
1: But it is an enormous task given the mounting death toll and the increasing number of missing people. Authorities say it will take a while, but Bijaya says he's not giving up on finding his family, no matter how long it takes. Barn below Al Jazeera, Kathmandu.
2: The Army's also stepped up its efforts to deliver humanitarian aid to devastated communities and evacuate the injured. Jessica Washington reports from a military barracks in central Nepal.
3: I'm at the military barracks in Batar, and there's so much activity going on here. So let me just explain some of what's happening around me. You can see many helicopters here. We've seen just in the past hour or so these helicopters leaving this area with so much aid, with bags of rice, clean water and other essentials, and taking those essentials to some of the affected communities. As we've been standing here as well, we've seen some of the helicopters returning with people who have been evacuated from those areas. Some of those people had various injuries. Now, just around this complex as well, we've seen many people who are waiting for news of their missing loved ones. A short while ago, we spoke with a woman whose husband is one of those missing individuals.
4: I came here to check if they have brought bodies from Timur, Rasuwa. I'm waiting for his body, dead or alive. I want to see him. I am still hopeful.
3: Such is the sense of desperation here in the affected communities that people have put up posters with photos of their missing loved ones. And we've even seen that some people have put up photos and these posters with information, with the name of their loved one, with notes about their appearance in several languages. People are so desperate for information. As we've been standing here as well, you can see just behind me some of the bodies that crews found as they were in the affected areas, particularly in the devastated north. They brought back some of the bodies here. Some of the bodies have already been identified. Others are still undergoing that process. Some of them will be taken to Kathmandu for further processes. Jessica Washington, Al Jazeera, Batar, Nepal.
2: Getting a clear picture of the damage on the Chinese side of the border remains difficult, though. That's because access to Tibet is tightly restricted for foreign journalists. Katrina Yu explains why it remains one of the most restricted parts of China.
5: Rescue teams are searching for hundreds of missing people at China's Jurong port. They trudge through thick mud and debris, all that remains of this border crossing after part of a glacier broke off last week in the Himalayas, obliterating everything in its path. Almost all the images of the Chinese side of this disaster have come from official channels. The only journalists allowed on the scene, state media reporters. That's partly because of dangerous conditions, but mainly due to where this disaster happened. The Tibet Autonomous Region, known as Xizang in China, is one of the most difficult parts of the country for visitors to access. Foreign nationals need special permission to enter on top of a Chinese visa and must usually travel on organized tours. For foreign journalists, independent access is rarely granted. Permission is needed from Tibet's Foreign Affairs Office. Tibet has a distinct language, culture, and centuries-old Buddhist tradition. Its incorporation into modern China is deeply contested. People's Liberation Army forces entered Tibet in 1950. 9 years later, opposition to Chinese authority culminated in an uprising. It was crushed, and the Dalai Lama, the spiritual leader, fled to India, where he remains in exile. In March 2008, demonstrations by Buddhist monks against religious controls grew into widespread protests. Some turned violent. Beijing's response? A sweeping security crackdown and strict regulations which continue to this day.
6: Beijing proudly promotes Tibetan culture as Chinese. It's invested heavily in the region's infrastructure and has raised living standards. It says tight security is necessary for combating separatism. But critics of China's policy say it silences political expression, restricts religious freedom, and erodes Tibetan language and culture.
5: China has defended its release of information about the disaster as timely and transparent. It says it's working closely with authorities in Nepal and denied allegations it failed to warn its neighbor of the risk of flash floods and mudslides.
7: Since the disaster occurred, China and Nepal have maintained smooth communication on personnel search and rescue.

0: Israeli forces have killed at least 6 Palestinians and injured 8 others in separate incidents across the Gaza Strip. The violence comes despite a ceasefire that has been in place since October of 2025. More than 10 Israeli drones hit several areas in Gaza City where 3 people were killed. Israel's army said it struck several targets to remove threats to its soldiers. Several of the injured are in a critical condition, including members of Gaza's civil defense. And 2 people, including a child, were killed when Israeli forces opened fire on a tent camp housing displaced people in Deir al-Bala in the central part of the Strip. Their bodies were taken to Al-Aqsa Hospital. Hani Mahmoud has more details now from the site of one of those drone strikes in Gaza City.
1: What began as an ordinary day here in western Gaza City, it quickly descended into chaos. 13 drone missiles were fired by Israeli drones at this location. Multiple sites were targeted by these 13 drone missiles, all at the proximity of one another. The incident lasted for about 45 minutes, leaving civilians scrambling for a cover. According to local residents, elements of the armed militias traveling on a bus and motorcycles had infiltrated this area of western Gaza City. What followed was a series of drone attacks targeting several locations in rapid succession. But for many of the civilians who happened to be here, there was no warning of what was about to unfold. And just to give you a bit of context of the area where we are at right now, what we're looking at is this very densely populated area with lots of displaced Palestinians here who have been pushed out of their homes in areas that have become known as the Yellow Line. And for the most part, people here go about the most basic routine of their daily life. And when the missiles started to fall, many of them found themselves caught in the middle. Among them were children queuing to collect water. Water collection has become part of the daily struggle for families here, with many forced to wait in long lines just to fill a few containers. But as the explosions began, that routine was suddenly interrupted. Children and families ran for cover, abandoning their containers and whatever else they had brought with them. This is one of the vehicles struck by the drone strikes as civilians were trying to evacuate the area, given the intensity of the bombardment of this particular site in western Gaza City. For 45 minutes, this whole neighborhood was gripped by fear and panic. People had little idea where the next strike would land or how long would the attacks continue. Once again, civilians found themselves caught in an unexpected incident, turning ordinary tasks like queuing for water, collecting bread, into a desperate attempt for safety and survival. Hani Mahmoud, Al Jazeera, from Gaza City, Palestine.
0: Israeli settlers have vandalized a mosque in the occupied West Bank. The attack happened in a village just outside of Nablus on Tuesday. Graffiti was seen on the wall, including broken glass, as well as burnt debris. Palestinian residents, they say they saw settlers destroying the mosque overnight.
2: Last night, we heard a small explosion. I live next to the mosque. I saw settlers writing phrases and that a fire had broken out. They fled. We managed to control the fire with minimal losses. They wrote warning messages to the American ambassador and a spokesperson for an Israeli channel.
0: Israeli settler attacks in the occupied West Bank have reached unprecedented levels, with Palestinians accusing authorities of deliberately failing to protect them. Since the beginning of 2026, at least 23 Palestinians have been killed and more than 1,000 injured in attacks by Israeli settlers across the occupied territory. Nida Ibrahim looks at how settler impunity is only enabling the violence.
3: Their faces are not covered. Their identities, not a secret. Whether they're attacking Palestinians, provoking them, or stealing their livestock, Israeli settlers are almost never held accountable. Settler violence in the occupied West Bank is surging to record levels. In 2020, one Palestinian was injured every 3 days in settler attacks. This year, that number has risen to at least 3 injuries each day, while attacks are averaging more than 6 a day. The surge comes as Israel appropriates more land in the occupied West Bank for illegal settlement expansion.
4: These are new illegal Israeli settlement outposts, and they've been built very close to these Palestinian homes, which have been around for decades. This proximity makes it easier for Israeli settlers to attack Palestinians.
3: Another key factor is the impunity Israeli settlers enjoy. Israeli rights group Yesh Din monitored 1,750 investigations opened between the years 2005 and 2025. Almost 94% of Israeli police investigations ended without an indictment. Of the investigations opened into settler attacks,

0: Only 3% led to full or partial convictions, mostly with minor penalties. The result? Almost 70% of Palestinians who have faced attacks in 2024 chose not to report them to the police. Most recently, an Israeli court acquitted an Israeli settler who assaulted a French nun in the Old City of Jerusalem in April. The court accepted a psychiatric testimony that the attacker was in a psychotic state. Palestinians say the system that is supposed to address settler violence is instead aligned with the settlers themselves. Here's Israel's police commander Moshe Pinchi saying that protecting settlements takes precedence over enforcing law and order. Hamdi Abu Alayya is a survivor of a recent settler attack in the village of El Mghayr near Ramallah. He says the presence of Israeli soldiers and police brings a sense of safety to the settlers, not to the Palestinians. He says they know their attackers by name, but that does little to deter them. During an organized attack on the village on Sunday, Israeli settlers were seen chatting with the soldiers.
1: The Israeli police with the settler who was stealing our livestock. I said, he's stealing, protect us. He said, don't tell me how to do my job.
0: With the system deliberately failing to protect them, illegal outposts multiplying next door and Israeli elections approaching, Palestinians in the occupied West Bank say the danger isn't going anywhere. It's only getting closer. Nida Ibrahim, Al Jazeera, occupied West Bank, Palestine.
2: The European Union's top diplomat says the bloc needs to take strong action in response to Israeli settler violence and Israel's expanding illegal settlements in the occupied West Bank. Kaja Kallas made the comments in Ireland during a meeting of EU foreign and defence ministers. Peter Smith has more from Wicklow in Ireland.
3: Shocked or shamed into action, Europe is now debating sanctions on Israeli settlements, with the number of attacks like this on Palestinians at a record high. The man we just saw shot in that footage is Saeed Al Amour. He is an olive farmer, and this is how he now has to work his land. I can hardly move, he tells us, but his injuries have not stopped the settlers coming back. This latest attack was just 2 weeks ago.
4: I'm calling on the European Union to stop supporting these settlers. Stop buying all their products. They are trying to kill us. If you support them, it's like you are helping them pull the trigger.
3: These attacks on Saeed, the daily violence against Palestinians, is being recorded for the world to see. Officially, the EU condemns it and says all settlements are illegal. In practice, EU countries are still trading with those Israeli settlements that are profiting on Palestinian land. But the people with the power to change that are here in Ireland this week. I want to draw your attention to this incident here. This is Saeed Al Amour. He's a Palestinian olive farmer. He told us that as long as the EU countries continue to trade with those settlements that you say are illegal, the EU is complicit in funding the violence against him. What do you say?
5: These videos that are coming from the West Bank and the violent settlers, these are extremely disturbing, and all the member states have condemned those attacks. But the question, of course, is what more can we do?
3: Germany, Austria, Hungary and Czechia say they would veto any vote to ban trade with settler goods. Do you consider those EU countries to be complicit in the violence against Palestinians?
5: Well, every country has the right to decide.
3: So we asked the ministers here from Hungary and Austria.
6: Austria is one of the countries still trading with Israeli settlements. Why?
3: But these ministers will not be able to ignore this issue for long because they are in Ireland, the first EU member to declare a genocide in Gaza, now with its own ban on goods from illegal Israeli settlements. Ireland also now holds the EU presidency.
7: The actions of the Israeli government are going in only one direction. Very clear that there are acts that are violating international law, and we have to respond, and we have to respond effectively.
3: Europe is at deadlock, and settler violence continues to intimidate, displace, and ultimately replace Palestinians in the West Bank. But while the international community considers its options, Saeed, holding his crutch and the deeds for his land, will be here, standing in their way. Peter Smith, Al Jazeera, Dublin.
2: Well, Donacha O'Bakoin is a professor of politics at Dublin City University. He joins us now from Brussels. Professor, thanks for joining us. Before we talk about this wider meeting of EU ministers, let's just talk a little bit about why the European Union simply has this reluctance to impose trade restrictions on these settlements and settlers.
8: Well, as your report highlights, there's a minority of countries, but in the EU, everybody has an equal voice. And these countries, Germany, Austria, Hungary, Czechia, they were mentioned in your report, they have been steadfast in their opposition to any attempts to ban trade with the illegal settlements in the occupied West Bank. For Ireland and for, I think, the majority of countries in the European Union now, it's a clear issue that this is a breach of international law. And, of course, there is the humanitarian catastrophe that has resulted from Israel's genocidal policies in Gaza. And those killings, of course, are ongoing. So Ireland has done its best to try and, you know, reach a consensus on this issue, but it can't reach unanimity. And that's why it's trying to move it away from the issue of foreign policy and move it onto trade, where they might be able to get a qualified majority. But again, those core countries of Germany, Austria, Czechia, Hungary have tried to prevent that. And that is the problem of the EU writ large. It is a colossus economically, but politically it's still fragmented. And on the issue of Israel and Palestine, there is no consensus.
2: But why is there no consensus amongst those countries when there is actually groundswell support for the Palestinian cause?
8: Well, I mean, one can speculate. I mean, certainly Germany, as you know, was behind the genocide of the Jews in the 1930s, or the attempted genocide in the 1930s and 40s. And those countries that have a strong relationship with those policies seem to be most sensitive to being called out by Israel, and therefore they seem to be immune to anything that happens. And there seems to be no lengths to which the Israeli government can go to which they would not be indifferent to. I mean, the minister Smotrich said with these new settlements, these new colonies in the West Bank, that this was deliberately aimed to prevent a two-state solution ever coming about, that there would be no Palestine to recognize. This goes against the very consensus about a two-state solution in the EU, but again, these countries will not act.
2: Moving to the wider summit and taking a look at something where we could get a degree of unanimity or indeed some sort of consensus, and that would be on Ukraine. And what do you think that consensus will be?
8: Well, the consensus is that Ukraine has to be supported as much as possible. Of course, that's the rhetorical statement. Ukraine isn't getting the support that it needs. That's why you've had more deaths, civilian deaths in Ukraine this summer than you've had since 2022. You have to go back that far until you find a similar volume of civilian deaths. That's because Ukraine lacks ballistic missile interceptors. It lacks Patriot missiles. Europe does have some in some countries, like in Spain, in Greece. But they're worried about giving them to Ukraine because that would leave themselves defenseless. And this is Europe's, you know, problem writ large. It faces the existential threat of an aggressive Russia to the east, but simultaneously it faces the problem of an unpredictable, transactional Donald Trump, who has made it clear that he's not invested in NATO. And therefore, the security assumption that has existed in Europe since 1945 and beyond no longer exists. So those two things simultaneously have created a very difficult defence and security dilemma for Europe. And that was reflected in discussions today in Ireland.
2: Well, I mean, there are differences, but there's also the idea that if they do support Ukraine fully, they could reap the wrath of Vladimir Putin, and that could lead to further escalation. And that's one of the fears, is it not?
8: I think it's more the lack of capability than the lack of will in many respects. I mean, the threat of escalation has been there from the very beginning. In his televised address on the 24th of February 2022, Vladimir Putin threatened all potential supporters of Ukraine. He said that any country which supported Ukraine would suffer consequences the like of which they had never witnessed in their history, and that was widely interpreted to mean a nuclear attack. That has never transpired, and at every instance where European countries have given more support to Ukraine, you've had this rhetorical threats again from Russia. But Russia has its handful fighting in Ukraine. I don't think it's going to widen the conflict with you know, NATO countries right now, but it obviously is aimed at an audience in the West. It's also, of course, aimed at an audience in Russia, because, of course, Russian television periodically tells its viewers that the reason it can't defeat Ukraine after 4.5 years is not because of the Ukrainians' heroic resistance to Russia's invasion. It's because, of course, they are getting so much support from NATO countries.
2: Professor, thank you very much indeed. Danuka Obakhoin there from Dublin City University, joining us from Brussels.

0: But Palestinian schools, including Christian ones in occupied East Jerusalem, have suspended their classes. They're protesting against Israel's refusal to issue teachers and staff permits to enter the city from elsewhere in the occupied West Bank. This week was meant to mark the start of the new school year. The General Secretariat for Christian Educational Instruction says the delay in issuing permits affects all areas of school life, making it impossible to open the doors to classrooms. They say the strike action will continue until permits are issued, allowing the safe return of students. Israeli pressure on the Palestinian education system has been growing. Israeli authorities have imposed the Israeli curriculum on schools in occupied East Jerusalem this year. 45,000 Palestinian students are affected. The Palestinian Authority says it is aimed at erasing Palestinian identity and rewriting history. This is in addition to repeated Israeli attacks on schools run by the UN Agency for Palestinian Refugees. Earlier, I spoke to Reverend Dr. Mitri Rehab, who's a Palestinian pastor and theologian. He's also the founder and president of Dar al-Kalima University and author of Decolonizing Palestine. I began by asking him how he sees the scale of the problem.
1: This is a huge problem because in Jerusalem, we have the largest number of Christian-related organizations. There are 131 church-related organizations operating in Jerusalem, among them 38 educational institutions and schools, which actually serve over 70,000 pupils in the city. And without giving, permits for Palestinians from the West Bank to come to Jerusalem to teach, as they have been doing for decades, the schools in Jerusalem cannot function really and operate. And this is a big problem because Jerusalem doesn't have enough human resources for these schools. Actually, many of these teachers are Palestinian Christians from Bethlehem who right now are still prevented from entering the city, including myself. I mean, I'm a pastor living in Bethlehem, and still I don't have a permit to go to Jerusalem.
0: Why? Why won't they issue them?
1: I think it's a part to dry all, church-related organizations in Jerusalem. This is part of an attack on the Christian presence in Jerusalem. We saw the attacks like on nuns. We saw, racist slogans by Jewish settlers being written on church properties, attacks on churches. And this is just another step in attacks on the church presence in Jerusalem, which is really right now threatened to be extinct.
0: Well, I mean, it's churches, it's also Islamic schools as well, and perhaps even secular ones too, naturally, here, which have been affected. But one other thing which is, of course, going to be of a bone of contention, and indeed beyond that, is the imposition of an Israeli curriculum on those students as well, should they be taught.
1: This is part of the Judaization of the city. The curricula is just, again, another part of this bigger story. Imagine that Palestinians will be taught an Israeli settler narrative. Instead of occupying Jerusalem, which is against international, according to international law, this is what it is, it will be called liberating Jerusalem. We will be taught that 1948, which is the Nakba for us Palestinian, is the establishment of the State of Israel and the beginning of a new positive chapter in Israel history. So how can you do that? In fact, nobody did that except settler colonial countries. Who tried that in North America and in South Africa and on Australia. This is, I think, part of this pattern of settler colonials who try actually to

0: to unlearn the native people their own history and to push them to adopt the settler colonial narrative.
1: Well, even if they manage to do that, that still doesn't stop them from trying to remove or erase the Palestinian presence on their land.
0: Definitely. I mean, you know, actually, you know, the genocide is happening all over historic Palestine, but in different manners. So in Gaza, it is as genocide as we have seen it. In the West Bank, it's through settler colonial project, which is trying to push us out of the country. And inside Israel is through actually the organized crime that is operating like a mafia in the Palestinian town inside Israel. In all three cases, it's an attempt to ethnically cleanse the native people of Palestine and to replace them by Jewish settlers. And these Jewish settlers right now are actually terrorizing the native people. And we see the attacks happening every day, including on Christians in Jerusalem in particular.
1: Still to come on Al Jazeera. Iran's Masoud Pezeshkian and Russia's Vladimir Putin meet on the sidelines of a summit discussing the Iran war and economic cooperation.
2: The human cost of war.
3: In any war, civilians, they're not the main target. But in Bosnia, they were the main target.
4: He could have taken 7,000 Muslim men prisoner, but yet he chose to kill those people.
2: And the historic trials that led to the founding of the International Criminal Court.
5: There was never an expectation that presidents and leaders would be arrested.
2: Srebrenica, genocide on trial on Al Jazeera.
6: The latest news.
7: Mansouri isn't within the areas occupied by Israel, but Israel decided to occupy this town by fire.
6: With detailed coverage.
8: For months, Iran has been caught between the threat of further confrontation and the prospect of a diplomatic solution. One thing remains certain, ordinary Iranians are feeling the pressure.
6: From the heart of the story.
9: The collapsing transport network is a major factor in this humanitarian crisis.

0: You're watching Al Jazeera. Reminder of our top stories. Nepal's army has deployed more than 9,000 personnel across areas affected by last week's devastating flash floods in the Himalayan region. Crews are working to reopen roads blocked by debris, mud and boulders. They're also rescuing the injured, providing emergency medical treatment and helping with the management of bodies. Health officials say at least 6 Palestinians have been killed and 8 injured in separate incidents across the Gaza Strip. It's the latest Israeli violence in spite of a ceasefire that's been in place since October of 2025. More than 10 Israeli drones hit several areas in Gaza City. Israeli settlers have vandalized a mosque in the occupied West Bank. It is the latest violence perpetrated by Israeli settlers while facing no consequences from the authorities. U.S. Army Secretary Dan Driscoll has resigned from his high-profile role after 18 months on the job. He was responsible for training and equipping soldiers. Reuters news agency reporting that Driscoll's departure follows months of tensions with Defense Secretary Pete Hegseth, who also fired the U.S. Army Chief of Staff in April and is yet to name a replacement. Tanya Nuri is in Washington, D.C., following this story. Tanya, what more can you tell us about the relationship between Hegseth and Driscoll and the reported tensions that led to this departure?
1: Army Secretary Dan Driscoll was a trusted ally of U.S. President Donald Trump. Trump would often refer to Driscoll as the drone guy, and he was very impressed by the way that he would field new technologies and bring it onto the battlefield. And Driscoll was also very, very close to Vice President J.D. Vance. They were studying at Yale Law School together. And so I'm told that it was those close personal relationships with the U.S. President and the Vice President that led to months and months of infighting between Driscoll and the Secretary of Defense, Pete Hegseth. And Hegseth would often step in to Army decisions, and he would fire or replace certain senior officials that were trusted of, that Driscoll really trusted. And so in a statement to Al Jazeera from the White House, they said that Driscoll provided outstanding leadership during historic military operations, restoring an emphasis on readiness and lethality. And they added that the United States is more powerful than ever, thanks to Driscoll's work alongside Trump and Hegseth. And so Driscoll is expected to leave within the next few days.
0: Tanya, how significant is this departure for the military, and what kind of candidate can we expect to fill Driscoll's shoes, I suppose?
1: It is significant that the Army does not have a Senate-confirmed civilian or military leader following Driscoll's resignation, but it must be noted that Driscoll's role was mostly personnel and financing and funding and long-term planning. He was not a part of the military chain of command, and as the United States is currently at war with Iran, he was not in charge of those troops on the ground. That is going through U.S. Central Command and Admiral Brad Cooper. And as for his replacement, the White House and the Pentagon, they have not commented on who that might be, and they actually haven't even commented publicly on Driscoll's resignation. So that is something that we will be keeping an eye out for.
0: Tanya, thank you very much. Tanya Nuri there joining us live from Washington. Now, Iran's President Masoud Pezeshkian is urging the United States to return to its commitments under June's interim ceasefire deal and says Tehran would immediately reciprocate. Pezeshkian has been meeting leaders at the Shanghai Cooperation Organization summit in Kyrgyzstan. He's told Russia's Vladimir Putin the U.S. has no right to impose sanctions on Iran. Putin says Russia supports the Iranian people and provides Iran with the goods that it needs. The exchange comes a week after the U.S. threatened to sanction any country doing business with Iran.
2: Recent experience, along with the United States' repeated violations of the commitments set out in the Islamabad Memorandum of Understanding, showed that even when the parties arrive at a political framework to put an end to hostilities and kick off negotiations, the absence of effective guarantees and a return to pressure and threats can cause the diplomatic process to break down.
0: Well, officials of the White House have been commenting on some of the Iranian president's comments. Rosalind Jordan joins us now from the White House. Rosalind, what have you been hearing?
3: Well, a person in the White House told Al Jazeera that this basically is a non-starter as far as the U.S. President Donald Trump is concerned, and she referred the the news organizations to the president's comments in the Oval Office on Monday afternoon. Essentially, the president retains all options on the table in terms of dealing with the government in Tehran. The president has said that he does not trust the Iranians to negotiate in good faith. That was reiterated in the statement made to Al Jazeera on Tuesday. And that, quote from the statement, the Iranians are basically a day late and a dollar short. We've heard a similar message from the House Speaker, Mike Johnson, who is back on Capitol Hill after the August recess, essentially repeating the same messages the White House, that the Iranians are not to be trusted, basically signaling that the conflict is going to continue, that the sanctions regime is going to continue. And that was a point that was reiterated by the Treasury Secretary, Scott Bessent, who is at the G20 finance ministers meeting down in Asheville, North Carolina. He said earlier on Tuesday that there will be a bank sanctioned later this week by the U.S. government because it is providing financial access to the Iranian government and to Iranian businesses, to the international financial sector. And in order to further isolate Iran, those sanctions will be coming down at some point later this week.
0: Rosalind, thank you so much. Rosalind Jordan there joining us live from the White House. Now, Iran's parliament speaker says Tehran will have a military response if the U.S. continues its naval blockade of Iranian ports. Mohammad Bagar Ghalibaf also said that Iran will ensure no country in the Gulf can export oil if Tehran is prevented from doing so.
4: If they want to intensify the blockade, we will definitely not wait any longer and we will take the necessary actions. We will respond militarily to the maritime blockade, which is one of the worst types of military warfare. This is a military move. If you remember during that 40-day war, I pointed out that if the enemy

0: intends to prevent us from exporting oil from the Persian Gulf, know that no one will export oil from the Persian Gulf. This has been our decision and will continue to be. They will certainly pay the price for this military blockade they've imposed, especially the Americans, who will feel this deeply.
1: Let's bring in Hossein Ibrahimi. He's a political analyst and a PhD candidate at the University of Tehran. He joins us now from the Iranian capital. Thank you so much for joining us. Before we get to those comments, how significant is this meeting for Iran that's taking place in Bishkek in Kyrgyzstan?
2: Well, it's very important because it's the first time after imposing the new kind of sanctions on Iran that Iranian minister with a delegation and high officials are going to a multilateral organizations like SCO. And we see that this multilateral organization is open to the Iranian Iranian president, and they welcome him. He had his bilateral meetings with Pakistan, with China, President Xi Jinping, and today with Putin, president of the Russia. So we see that Iranians are continuing their multilateral diplomacy in order to benefit from the situation right now, the imposed sanctions and the economic war that is being imposed on them.
1: Hossein, you know, it does strike a lot of people at the moment that this is now turned into just an open-ended conflict with no resolution really in sight. What's your take?
2: It will have its resolution because the Iranian officials have been saying that United States should get back to the MOU that it signed, and it will be a prerequisite for further negotiations. One of the other things that is quite important here is the Strait of Hormuz issue. Iran has leveraged this card since the 40-day war started in February. So during the 6 months, Iran played this card, and it knows that it will stipulate it in a better way in order to get more tangible results in further negotiations.
1: So that brings me really to talk about the Strait of Hormuz and the discussions taking place between Muscat and Tehran. Why are they taking so long to come to any kind of resolution when we had a deal on the table apparently 2 weeks ago?
2: The situation is quite complex. We see that Iranians and Omanis both had this interest to work on these negotiations. And for the first time, we saw that last week when the foreign minister of Oman came to Tehran and Tehran hosted him, it finally led to releasing a joint statement with both countries. So it will be a kind of prerequisite for further technical negotiations, which stated in the statement that will keep going and will go on in order to result in a kind of agreement that both parts can benefit from that.
1: Now, the point being here also, you know, what are the options left for the Iranian government ultimately?
2: The option is to bring back United States to the items that were written in the MOU, which are frozen assets, which are the compensation of the war, which are the other items that mentioned in the MOU, that they will be a kind of warming and warm-up things in order to stipulate on further negotiations if there will be any in the near future.
1: Thank you so much, Hossein Ibrahimi there, joining us live from Tehran. He's from the University of Tehran. Andy Burnham has delivered his first statements to the House of Commons as British Prime Minister. Speaking to the UK Parliament, Burnham paid tribute to the work of his predecessor Keir Starmer on Ukraine.
3: The position my right honourable friend took on Ukraine, building on the work of his predecessors as Prime Minister, is one which I will not change, whatever the threats we face. We do not seek escalation, but instead will stand firm in providing what help we can to enable Ukraine to defend itself from this illegal invasion. Britain's defence starts in Ukraine, and the defence of our nation will always be my first priority.
1: Well, Rory Shallons has been listening in from London, and he joins us live. Rory, what was at the top of the

0: Prime Minister's agenda. I think it's the first time that he faced MPs as PM.
1: Yeah, he hasn't stood at that dispatch box briefing Parliament since the last time he was a minister. And how long ago was that? That was 16 years ago. He didn't seem too rusty, though. It was a pretty confident and brisk performance from Andy Burnham. He painted himself as a leader of continuity when it comes to international affairs, as we just heard there in that soundbite that we just played. Pay tribute to Prime Ministers of the past, his predecessor Keir Starmer, but also Boris Johnson, Liz Truss, Rishi Sunak, etc., who had set out that path in supporting Ukraine. But when it comes to domestic politics, he wants to say that he is a circuit breaker. He says that the UK over the last few decades, since the 1980s, have been taking a series of wrong turns. It has centralised, it has deindustrialised, it's been years of failed economics that are left big parts of the country left behind. And he thinks he has the answer to that, an answer that he has come to from being mayor of Manchester. The answer he puts forward basically is boiled down to more state control, or giving power back to people, as he puts it, and also devolution. He has set up this new number 10 office in Manchester, which is going to drive this devolution project of putting power back into regional bodies, councils, mayors, etc., dotted around the country. And he's no fan of privatised utility companies, companies like the water companies, electricity, connectivity companies. He thinks they've been driven by profits and not driving services for the people. So he wants more state control, more popular control of those kinds of bodies. With this message, he's saying that he can try and make the next decade better than the last. It's a message that we have heard from Andy Burnham quite a lot over the last few weeks and months, but this is the first time that he has been up in Parliament delivering it to the House of Commons.
0: Rory, Burnham's Labour Party poll ratings have risen since he took over, but one would assume that that would happen. I mean, this is his honeymoon period, one would guess.
1: Yeah, exactly. And there has been a Burnham bounce. We've had 6 weeks of this man as the leader of the country. He has been touring the nation. He's been going to Ukraine. He's been making a series of policy announcements and social media videos. He has, in that time, while Parliament has been in recess, been allowed the space to craft his own narrative, and it has been working. He has put the Labour Party back into the lead in most polls now, the first time that the party has been ahead of Reform since spring of last year. But this is really where the rubber hits the road, because now, you know, it's time to get real. He's got to come up with a budget together with John Healey, his new Chancellor. That's going to be delivered in October. There are problems in the international marketplaces. We are seeing that bond yields are rising around the world at the moment. That is going to make life very difficult for Andy Burnham's government as he tries to fund expensive government programmes. And there are always going to be problems left over from the previous government. MPs who he had to fire as ministers, they're going to be sniping from the sidelines. And, of course, there is going to be the matter of the opposition trying to make life as difficult for him as possible.
0: Rory, thank you so much. Rory Challenger joining us live from London. Russian attacks have killed at least 15 people and injured more than 50 others across Ukraine. In the Kyiv region, drone strikes caused heavy damage at an apartment complex. Russia has been launching strikes into and near Kyiv daily. These latest attacks come a day after President Volodymyr Zelensky said he'd spoken to US envoys Steve Witkoff and Jared Kushner about advancing peace efforts. Russia says it targeted facilities involved in the production of weapons. Audrey McAlpine has more details.
2: This is the damage left behind by a Russian drone in what many are calling its latest tactic. It's the sixth consecutive day where waves of drones have been launched into the capital during the daytime. Usually these attacks happen at night, and you can actually see still the bits of the drone that crashed into this 16-story apartment building. Now, what's different about these attacks, not only at their house,

0: happening during the daytime, but they're also happening nearly all the time. Near hourly sirens here in the Capitol, followed by explosions overhead. Now, Tuesday also marked the first day that kids here in Ukraine are headed back to school, which has a lot of parents feeling the fatigue mounting. Over the last several days, we spoke to one woman, Olesya, who lives in the apartment just next to this one.
1: It's really sad that my daughter even asked me all the time, Mom, is this rocket or is this explosions, even if it's just like noises. So, and I told her, don't worry, everything will be okay. But right now I said that I don't know if everything will be okay.
0: And there's no sign that things will be letting up anytime soon. We spoke with sources familiar with the matter who predict that this new tactic could continue for several weeks, leaving many here in the capital feeling more like they're living in a frontline city. And in fact, government officials here discussing that very thing about whether they will make this distinction for Kyiv to be labeled as such, which would give businesses here in the capital certain economic relief. And that could happen as early as this month. Audrey McAlpine, Al Jazeera, Kyiv.
2: Still to come, right here on Al Jazeera. Now in sport, we're going to be showing you this again. It's one of the best game-winning catches you'll ever see in Major League Baseball.
3: As the U.S.-China rivalry is brewing, those caught in the middle are bracing for the outcome.
4: They say history repeats itself. It's building up to something.
3: In the first part of the series, Al Jazeera examines the effect of the colonial legacy in the Pacific.
5: The ability to chart your own independence should be something that all peoples can embrace.
3: As the island nations try to navigate their future.
6: We need to be concerned about trying to make sure it's a place for peace.
3: Fight for the Pacific, the battlefield, on Al Jazeera.
7: A torrent of water and mud swept away entire communities in seconds.
8: After a melting glacier carved a massive path of destruction, Nepal is grappling with the devastation, with thousands more missing under the debris. Nepal's flood disaster. Special coverage on Al Jazeera.

0: A former gang leader has been convicted of the killing of Tupac Shakur. The verdict comes 30 years after the hip-hop star was killed in a drive-by shooting in Las Vegas. But while some fans have welcomed the decision as long-delayed justice, others believe the full story hasn't been told. Lou Brown reports.
1: For three decades, the killing of rapper Tupac Shakur has fueled countless theories and true crime investigations.
2: Do you desire to have the jury pulled?
3: Yes, sir.
1: But it took a jury in Las Vegas less than 3 hours to find Dwayne Keefe D. Davis guilty. The gang leader was in the car from which the fatal shots were fired back in 1996. And the jury found he armed the attackers and ordered the shooting of a BMW with Tupac inside.
2: The verdict reads as follows. We, the jury in the above entitled case, find the defendant Dwayne Keith Davis as follows. Count one, murder with use of a deadly weapon. Guilty of first degree murder with use of a deadly weapon.
1: Prosecutors argued it was a revenge attack. Earlier that evening, Tupac and members of his entourage were filmed assaulting Davis's nephew at a Las Vegas casino. The rapper died from his wounds 6 days later. He was 25. Police made no arrests after the killing and were accused of bungling the investigation. Then, in 2019, Davis published a memoir in which he admitted being angry after his nephew was assaulted. He was arrested and charged in 2023, and despite efforts from the defense to have the memoir excluded, it became central to the case. Davis says he plans to appeal. He faces a maximum sentence of life in prison. But some fans aren't convinced this is the end of the story.
4: It's emotional, it's powerful, but I feel like we're not done. I feel like we got one small piece in a bigger conspiracy.
1: And whether the verdict brings closure to one of rap's most enduring mysteries remains a matter of debate. Lou Brown, Al Jazeera.
0: Defending US Open champion Carlos Alcaraz has made a winning return to singles tennis after more than 4 months out with a wrist injury. The Spaniard is through to the second round in New York, as Joanna Gasiorowska reports.
5: Having sat out the French Open and Wimbledon, Carlos Alcaraz was bursting with energy as he made his Grand Slam return at Flushing Meadows. And the world number three was back to his best, racing into the lead against Roman Safiulin in their first round match. Alcaraz is hoping to become the first male player to defend the US Open title since Roger Federer won five in a row between 2004 and 2008. And he booked his spot in round two with a three-set victory. It's been 139 days since his last competitive singles match, and Alcaraz admitted he'd been nervous before his return.
6: Well, it was a difficult day for me, to be honest, but at the same time, a really beautiful one. Starting the day really nervous, really, really nervous, thinking like, I'm going to make it. I'm going to compete again. I had more nerves than usually, but just happy because for me my goal here is to compete, to enjoy.
5: In the women's competition, Arina Sabalenka got her campaign for a third straight US Open title off and running. There's extra pressure on the world number one. Her 97-week stint at the top of the rankings is under threat if she doesn't defend her title. But Sabalenka made a winning start over Colombia's Camila Osorio. She's joined in the next round by Iga Świątek, who beat Xiu Wang. The straight sets victory marking a 28th consecutive opening match win at a major for the 2022 champion. Two-time winner Naomi Osaka stole the show again with a bold walk-on look and came through 7-6, 7-6 against the unseeded Anastasia Zakharova, promising to come dressed for success again as she goes deeper into the tournament. Joanna Gajroska, Al Jazeera.
0: And now, as promised, to one of the best catches in Major League Baseball history. It looked like the Colorado Rockies had hit a game-winning home run against the Baltimore Orioles, but to Baltimore's center fielder, Colton Cowser, well, he had other ideas.
7: And I think that's what the conversation was, is, hey, make your pitches, but know where to miss.
8: McCarthy deep center field. Cowser racing back. Cowser near the wall. Jumps. Cowser! He made the catch! He made the catch!
7: Are
8: it might be the greatest home run robbery, game-ending catch you'll see in your life.
7: You've got to be kidding me.
8: Unbelievable.
7: What a catch.
0: I'll be back in a couple of minutes with another look at our top stories.
3: Will the U.S. Democratic Party be forced to shift to the left? How is the United States reshaping Latin America? Is this the beginning of a new chapter in the Middle East? Join me, Steve Clemens, every week where I'm going to bring you the latest analysis, full apart fact from fiction.
9: Your weekly take on U.S. politics, The Bottom Line. A showcase of the best documentary films from across the network on Al Jazeera. In the Philippines, exorcisms are in high demand. Priests in Asia's largest Catholic nation say there's been a surge in cases of demons taking over people's bodies. But mental health professionals warn exorcisms can be harmful. 101 East investigates. The Philippines, speak of the devil. On Al Jazeera.
10: Among the crowds boarding trains out of Beijing for summer break, this group of children is off for an experience of mind-expanding proportions. They're headed to the eastern city of Hangzhou, home to the so-called Six Little Dragons, the high-tech companies driving China's push to be at the forefront of the AI revolution.
11: This is so cool. We've learned a lot of fascinating stuff about AI.
12: A government goal to make AI an essential part of the school syllabus by 2030 has increased demand for these courses.
13: Our focus is to inspire children, to help them develop a positive relationship between humanity and artificial intelligence.
10: Hopefully, to embrace a world yet to be imagined, that they will likely need to send their children on the summer camps of the future to understand fully.

0: Hello, everybody. I'm Rishad Salama. This is Al Jazeera coming to you live from Doha. Our top stories. A desperate search for loved ones in Nepal. We speak to people who are looking for family members gone missing in last week's flash floods. Germany puts the blame squarely on Russia for last month's attempted drone attack that targeted a cargo plane at Leipzig Airport. At least six Palestinians are killed after Israeli missiles hit a camp for displaced people. Children are among the dead.
1: The actions of the Israeli government are going in only one direction. The UN settlement has been discussed for many years, but no prime minister has moved on this. And I think we need to respond accordingly.
0: As violence spikes in the occupied West Bank, EU ministers try to break a deadlock over sanctions on illegal settlements and settlers. Nepal's army has deployed more than 9,200 personnel across areas affected by last week's flash floods in the Himalayan region. Crews are working to reopen roads blocked by debris, mud and boulders. They're also rescuing the injured, providing emergency medical treatment and helping with the management of bodies. People are returning to the ruins of their homes to try and salvage what they can. More than 1,000 people have now been confirmed dead. The country's been intensifying rescue efforts in order to reach hundreds of people believed to be trapped inside hydropower project tunnels. Rescue teams are pumping in air and draining water to make it possible to enter. This is a thermal video drone showing the extent of the flooding inside one of the tunnels in Rasua. More than 600 workers are believed to be stuck at several sites. They were overwhelmed by the floods.
2: We were kind of disappointed because, like, We had some expectation that there could be some people like inside the power room, but seeing the level of flood, mud, water, soil, everything there like rising up like 80-90% high, our hopes are gone. We're definitely like sad, and we just decided to go back.
0: At the same time, families are waiting anxiously for news of their loved ones. Around 4,500 people are still missing. Barnaby Lowe reports from the Nepalese capital.
3: The pictures here are too graphic to show on TV. They're photos of bodies found dead in the wake of the flash flood and mudslide that barreled down and swept away entire villages in Nepal's border with China's autonomous region of Tibet. But people here are looking very closely. They're searching for clues, jewelry, a scar, a birthmark, anything that can help them find their missing loved ones. We met a man who thinks one of these may be his father. Vijaya Gurung believes he lost his parents and two siblings while he was away working in Dubai.
4: Now, from my home, this river is flowing, you know, over my home. There's nothing. Even I was hoping the debris around, but nothing is there. So, I can't.
3: The flood washed away everything in its path, including people, their bodies ending up in towns far away from where they lived. In many cases as well, they're too bruised or too swollen to be identifiable. That's why the Nepalese government has buried them in shallow graves to prevent them from decaying, while families identify them visually or through DNA samples. Officials say more help is arriving from other countries.
5: A forensic team of four people is arriving from China this evening. Coordination is also underway to mobilize a disaster victim identification team from Singapore. We have also requested for the supply of LIDAR, belly bridges, freezers, DNA testing kits.
3: But it is an enormous task given the mounting death toll and the increasing number of missing people. Authorities say it will take a while, but Vijaya says he's not giving up on finding his family no matter how long it takes. Barnaby Lowe, Al Jazeera, Kathmandu.
0: Well, the army's also stepped up its efforts to deliver humanitarian aid to devastated communities and evacuate the injured. Jessica Washington reports from central Nepal.
6: I'm at the military barracks in Batar, and there's so much activity going on here. So let me just explain some of what's happening around me. You can see many helicopters here. We've seen just in the past hour or so these helicopters leaving this area with so much aid, with bags of rice, clean water and other essentials and taking those essentials to some of the affected communities. As we've been standing here as well, we've seen some of the helicopters returning with people who have been evacuated from those areas. Some of those people had various injuries. Now, just around this complex as well, we've seen many people who are waiting for news of their missing loved ones. A short while ago, we spoke with a woman whose husband is one of those missing individuals.
7: I came here to check if they have brought bodies from Timur, Rasuwa. I'm waiting for his body, dead or alive. I want to see him. I am still hopeful.
6: Such is the sense of desperation here in the affected communities that people have put up posters with photos of their missing loved ones. And we've even seen that some people have put up photos and these posters with information, with the name of their loved one, with notes about their appearance in several languages. People are so desperate for information. As we've been standing here as well, you can see just behind me some of the bodies that crews found as they were in the affected areas, particularly in the devastated north. They brought back some of the bodies here. Some of the bodies have already been identified. Others are still undergoing that process. Some of them will be taken to Kathmandu for further processes. Jessica Washington, Al Jazeera, Bhatar, Nepal.
0: At the main government hospital in Kathmandu, anxious relatives and friends have gathered to register the details of their loved ones. Minel Fernandez reports from the capital.
8: A wall of hope and despair. A tapestry of lives woven together by disaster. Hundreds of families have come here to the main government hospital in Kathmandu to search for information or appeal for help in finding their loved ones.
9: I think it's too high.
8: Joyce is one of them.
9: My brother, he is not on the missing list, so I have to come here, and I know currently he is alive.
8: She's put up several copies of her brother's photo on what's become a wall of the missing. It started with a few photos next to a registration desk for people to report the names of the missing. Now there's hardly any space left, but more posters keep coming. And sometimes it gets too much. Surendra and his brother Narendra Yadav served as police officers at the border. Surendra says he has not seen him since. Across the road, another wall outside the hospital morgue with another set of photographs.
10: Behind me are also images of the missing, each one with a family waiting and hoping for their safe return. These are more difficult to look at. They're photos of the dead. And for these families, there's no hope of safe return.
8: Most facilities have exceeded their capacity, and authorities are looking at other options to store the bodies. As the days stretch out after the disaster, there's desperation and despair, but some moments of human kindness. This little boy is 7 years old. His mother works at the hospital. He has helped put up dozens of posters. Authorities say the official death toll and number of missing are still being calculated. Binay Fernandez, Al Jazeera, Kathmandu.
0: Now, getting a clear picture of the damage on the Chinese side of the border remains difficult, and that's because access to Tibet is tightly restricted for foreign journalists. Katrina Yu explains why it remains one of the most restricted parts of China.
11: Rescue teams are searching for hundreds of missing people at China's Jirong port. They trudge through thick mud and debris, all that remains of this border crossing after part of a glacier broke off last week in the Himalayas, obliterating everything in its path. Almost all the images of the Chinese side of this disaster have come from official channels. The only journalists allowed on the scene, state media reporters. That's partly because of dangerous conditions, but mainly due to where this disaster happened. The Tibet Autonomous Region, known as

Xizang in China, is one of the most difficult parts of the country for visitors to access. Foreign nationals need special permission to enter on top of a Chinese visa and must usually travel on organized tours. For foreign journalists, independent access is rarely granted.

0: leader, fled to India, where he remains in exile. In March 2008, demonstrations by Buddhist monks against religious controls grew into widespread protests. Some turned violent. Beijing's response? A sweeping security crackdown and strict regulations, which continue to this day. Beijing proudly promotes Tibetan culture as Chinese. It's invested heavily in the region's infrastructure and has raised living standards. It says tight security is necessary for combating separatism. But critics of China's policy say it silences political expression, restricts religious freedom, and erodes Tibetan language and culture. China has defended its release of information about the disaster as timely and transparent. It says it's working closely with authorities in Nepal and denied allegations it failed to warn its neighbor of the risk of flash floods and mudslides.
1: Since the disaster occurred, China and Nepal have maintained smooth communication on personnel search and rescue, information sharing, and the prevention of secondary disasters.
0: Beijing is sending humanitarian aid to Nepal, as well as DNA experts to help identify the bodies recovered. Chinese tunnel rescue specialists arrived on the weekend and are part of the search for workers trapped in the tunnels of hydropower stations. Katrina Yu, Al Jazeera, Beijing.
2: Germany has blamed Russia for an attempted drone attack targeting a Ukrainian cargo plane at Leipzig-Halle airport in August. Foreign Minister Johann Wadephul has summoned the Russian ambassador and ordered the consulate in Bonn to close. Berlin says the incident matches the model of Russian operations in Europe. Last month, airport workers found a drone carrying explosives and a detonator at the airport. Now, this is an important NATO logistics hub in eastern Germany. Let's bring in Dominic Kay now, who's been following this story for us from Berlin. Well, the ambassador was summoned. What was said?
3: Well, what we know so far is what has been said publicly by not just the foreign minister here, Johann Wadephul, but also by his colleague, the interior minister, Alexander Dobrindt. In a news conference, the two men laid out the evidence that they have and then the action that their government is going to take. What evidence did they have? Well, they said that everything that the forces of law and order have been able to acquire from the scene and the analysis that they've brought to it points to the Russian government as having culpability in this incident. They said, the Interior Minister Dobrindt said, that the sorts of technology and the sort of tactic being used was reminiscent of what had been used by Russia in Ukraine to a certain extent, he said. He also said that it's clear that although Germany is not at war, it is a target for hybrid attacks from Russia. His colleague then, the foreign minister, Johann Wadephul, said, well, we will not take this lying down, that the consulate general in Bonn will be closed, that a cultural institution here in Berlin, what's called the Russia House, will be closed. He said that the German government will up its monitoring of what they call the Russian shadow fleet, and he said that Germany will be seeking the EU to expel certain Russian individuals, individuals linked with Russia that Germany believes need to be expelled. That is what they set out in the course of the last hour or so. And he said he'd be summoning the ambassador and that that would be taking place, well, around about now. So while we don't know what will have been said to the ambassador, we know what was said to the world's media in the course of the last 45 minutes or so.
2: Dominic, what does this all mean, though, ultimately?
3: The interesting thing here is that over the course of the last few days, there has been increasing speculation in German news media that something like this would happen. That where previously Dobrindt was talking about a state actor being behind this incident, that they would come out, that he'd come out and say, yes, it was Russia. Interestingly, Friedrich Merz, the Chancellor, had said whoever was responsible for this will have to pay for it. And you would think from that sort of language that Mr. Merz himself would make the announcement, but no, he did not. The other interesting thing here is if

0: you look at what the government is physically doing, it's not per se expelling diplomats or members of diplomatic staff from the embassy here. Yeah, it's closing a cultural institution here in Berlin. It's closing an institution in Bonn. But here in Berlin, insofar as diplomatic representation is concerned, it hasn't said it's expelling anybody from here. So what it means is the German government is making clear publicly that it believes it's been targeted, that the Russians are using tactics, technology here in Germany that have been used in Ukraine, and they are appealing to European allies to listen to what they're saying, the German government that is, and also to act.
1: Dominic, thank you. Dominic Kane, live for us there in Berlin. Russian attacks have killed at least 15 people and injured more than 50 others across Ukraine. In Kyiv, drone strikes caused heavy damage to an apartment complex. Russia's been launching strikes into and near Kyiv daily. These latest attacks come a day after President Volodymyr Zelensky said he'd spoken to US envoys Steve Witkoff and Jared Kushner about advancing peace efforts. Russia says it targeted facilities involved in the production of weapons. Audrey McAlpine has more details.
2: This is the damage left behind by a Russian drone in what many are calling its latest tactic. It's the sixth consecutive day where waves of drones have been launched into the capital during the daytime. Usually these attacks happen at night, and you can actually see still the bits of the drone that crashed into this 16-story apartment building. Now, what's different about these attacks, not only that they're happening during the daytime, but they're also happening nearly all the time. Near hourly sirens here in the capital, followed by explosions overhead. Now, Tuesday also marked the first day that kids here in Ukraine are headed back to school, which has a lot of parents feeling the fatigue mounting over the last several days. We spoke to one woman, Olesya, who lives in the apartment just next to this one.
3: It's really sad that my daughter even asked me all the time, Mom, if this rocket or if this explosions, even if it's just like noises. So, and I told her, don't worry, everything will be okay. But right now I said that I don't know if everything will be okay.
2: And there's no sign that things will be letting up anytime soon. We spoke with sources familiar with the matter who predict that this new tactic could continue for several weeks, leaving many here in the capital feeling more like they're living in a frontline city. And in fact, government officials here discussing that very thing about whether they will make this distinction for Kyiv to be labeled as such, which would give businesses here in the capital certain economic relief. And that could happen as early as this month. Audrey McAlpine, Al Jazeera, Kyiv.
1: Iran's President Masoud Pezeshkian is urging the United States to return to its commitments under June's interim ceasefire deal and says that Tehran would immediately reciprocate. Pezeshkian has been meeting leaders at the Shanghai Cooperation Organization summit in Kyrgyzstan. He's told Russia's Vladimir Putin the U.S. has no right to impose sanctions on his country. Putin says Russia supports the Iranian people and provides Iran with the goods that it needs. The exchange comes a week after the U.S. threatened to sanction any country doing business with Iran. Meanwhile, the country's parliament speaker says Tehran will have a military response if the U.S. continues its naval blockade on Iranian ports. Mohammed Bagher Ghalibaf also said Iran will ensure no country in the Gulf can export oil if Tehran is prevented from doing so.
4: If they want to intensify the blockade, we will definitely not wait any longer and we will take the necessary actions. We will respond militarily to the maritime blockade, which is one of the worst types of military warfare. This is a military move. If you remember during that 40-day war, I pointed out that if the enemy intends to prevent us from exporting oil from the Persian Gulf, know that no one will export oil from the Persian Gulf. This has been our decision and will continue to be. They will certainly pay the price for this military blockade they've imposed, especially the Americans, who will feel this deeply.
1: Still to come right here on Al Jazeera.
5: We now come to Prime Minister's statement, Andy Burnham.
1: This place. Britain's new Prime Minister faces Parliament for the first time since taking office 6 weeks ago.
6: Will the U.S. Democratic Party be forced to shift to the left? How is the United States reshaping Latin America? Is this the beginning of a new chapter in the Middle East?

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0: Al Jazeera a reminder of our top stories. Nepal's army has deployed more than 9,000 personnel across areas affected by last week's devastating flash floods in the Himalayan region. Crews are working to reopen roads blocked by debris, mud and boulders. They're also rescuing the injured, providing emergency medical treatment and helping with the management of bodies. Germany has blamed Russia for an attempted drone attack targeting a Ukrainian cargo plane at Leipzig-Halle airport in August. Foreign Minister Johann Wadephul has summoned the Russian ambassador and ordered the consulate in Bonn to close. Russian attacks have killed at least 15 people and injured more than 50 others across Ukraine. In Kyiv, drone strikes caused heavy damage to an apartment complex. But Russia's new asset seizure law comes into effect Tuesday. It gives the government powers to confiscate assets and funds of Russian citizens who've left the country if they have legal cases launched against them. The law targets dissidents, journalists and activists and expands the Kremlin's crackdown on critics of the Ukraine war. Yulia Shapovalova reports from Moscow.
1: For Russians who have relocated after the beginning of the Ukraine war, distance from home may no longer protect their properties inside Russia. A law taking effect on September the 1st allows courts to order the preliminary seizure or arrest of assets belonging to citizens abroad who are accused of a number of administrative offences. That can mean bank accounts, apartments, vehicles or other properties within Russia being frozen. People can be deprived of their assets for alleged discrediting of the armed forces, the dissemination of what authorities define as unreliable information. It also includes calls for actions against Russia's territorial integrity, denial of what Moscow calls the Soviet people's decisive role in defeating Nazi Germany, and the production or distribution of extremist materials, including calls for terrorism. The Kremlin says the measures designed to ensure that people accused of offences cannot avoid responsibility simply by leaving the country. Critics say it creates another tool for targeting anti-war voices, journalists, activists and members of the Russian diaspora. For those already designated as so-called foreign agents, the consequences can extend well beyond a possible asset freeze. They're barred from standing in elections or holding a range of public positions. They cannot teach minors, receive state funding, or take part in certain state-linked educational or cultural activities. Foreign agents are also subject to financial restrictions, including special rules over the use of money earned inside Russia. For Russia's exiles, the message is clear. Leaving the country may reduce the risk of arrest, but it does not necessarily end the reach of the Russian state. Yulia Shapovalova, Al Jazeera, Moscow.
0: Israeli forces have killed at least 6 Palestinians and injured 8 others in separate incidents across the Gaza Strip. The violence comes despite a ceasefire that has been in place since October 2025. More than 10 Israeli drones hit several areas in Gaza City where 3 people were killed. Israel's army said it struck several targets to remove threats to its soldiers. Several of the injured are in a critical condition, including members of Gaza's civil defense. And 2 people, including a child, were killed when Israeli forces opened fire on a tent camp housing displaced.

0: displaced people in Deir al-Balah in the central part of the strip. Their bodies were taken to Al-Aqsa Hospital. Hani Mahmoud has more details from the site of one of those drone strikes.
1: What began as an ordinary day here in western Gaza City, it quickly descended into chaos. 13 drone missiles were fired by Israeli drones at this location. Multiple sites were targeted by these 13 drone missiles, all at the proximity of one another. The incident lasted for about 45 minutes, leaving civilians scrambling for a cover. According to local residents, elements of the armed militias traveling on a bus and motorcycles had infiltrated this area of western Gaza City. What followed was a series of drone attacks targeting several locations in rapid succession. But for many of the civilians who happened to be here, there was no warning of what was about to unfold. And just to give you a bit of context of the area where we are at right now, what we're looking at is this very densely populated area with lots of displaced Palestinians here have been pushed out of their homes in areas that have become known as the Yellow Line. And for the most part, people here go about the most basic routine of their daily life. And when the missiles started to fall, many of them found themselves caught in the middle. Among them were children queuing to collect water. Water collection has become part of the daily struggle for families here, with many forced to wait in long lines just to fill a few containers. But as the explosions began, that routine was suddenly interrupted. Children and families ran for cover, abandoning their containers and whatever else they had brought with them. This is one of the vehicles struck by the drone strikes as civilians were trying to evacuate the area, given the intensity of the bombardment of this particular site in western Gaza City. For 45 minutes, this whole neighborhood was gripped by fear and panic. People had little idea where the next strike would land or how long would the attacks continue. Once again, civilians found themselves caught in an unexpected incident, turning ordinary tasks like queuing for water, collecting bread, into a desperate attempt for safety and survival. Hani Mahmoud, Al Jazeera, from Gaza City, Palestine.
0: Israeli settlers have vandalized a mosque in the occupied West Bank. The attack happened in a village just outside of Nablus on Tuesday. Graffiti was seen on the wall. There was broken glass on the floor and burnt debris too. Palestinian residents say they saw settlers destroying the mosque overnight.
2: Last night, we heard a small explosion. I live next to the mosque. I saw settlers writing phrases and that a fire had broken out. They fled. We managed to control the fire with minimal losses. They wrote warning messages to the American ambassador and a spokesperson for an Israeli channel.
0: The European Union's top diplomat says the bloc needs to take strong action in response to Israeli settler violence and Israel's expanding illegal settlements in the occupied areas. Kaja Kallas has made the comments in Ireland during a meeting of EU foreign and defence ministers. Peter Smith has more from Wicklow in Ireland, where that meeting is taking place.
3: Shocked or shamed into action, Europe is now debating sanctions on Israeli settlements, with the number of attacks like this on Palestinians at a record high. The man we just saw shot in that footage is Saeed Al-Amour. He is an olive farmer, and this is how he now has to work his land. I can hardly move, he tells us, but his injuries have not stopped the settlers coming back. This latest attack was just 2 weeks ago.
4: I'm calling on the European Union to stop supporting these settlers, stop buying all their products. They are trying to kill us. If you support them, it's like you are helping them pull the trigger.
3: These attacks on Saeed, the daily violence against Palestinians, is being recorded for the world to see. Officially, the EU condemns it and says all settlements are illegal. In practice, EU countries are still trading with those Israeli settlements that are profiting on Palestinian land. But the people with the power to change that are here in Ireland this week. I want to draw your attention to this incident here. This is Saeed Al-Amour. He's a Palestinian olive farmer. He told us that as long as the EU countries continue to trade with those settlements that you say are illegal, the EU is complicit in funding the violence against him. What do you say?
5: These videos that are coming from the West Bank and the violent settlers, these are extremely disturbing, and all the member states have condemned those attacks. But the question, of course, is what more can we do?

0: Germany, Austria, Hungary and Czechia say they would veto any vote to ban trade with settler goods. Do you consider those EU countries to be complicit in the violence against Palestinians?
1: Well, every country has the right to decide.
0: So we asked the ministers here from Hungary and Austria.
2: Austria is one of the countries still trading with Israeli settlements. Why?
0: But these ministers will not be able to ignore this issue for long because they are in Ireland. The first EU member to declare a genocide in Gaza, now with its own ban on goods from illegal Israeli settlements. Ireland also now holds the EU presidency.
3: The actions of the Israeli government are going in only one direction. Very clear that there are acts that are violating international law, and we have to respond, and we have to respond effectively.
0: Europe is at deadlock, and settler violence continues to intimidate, displace, and ultimately replace Palestinians in the West Bank. But while the international community considers its options, Saeed, holding his crutch and the deeds for his land, will be here, standing in their way. Peter Smith, Al Jazeera, Dublin.
4: Andy Burnham has delivered his first statements to the House of Commons as British Prime Minister. Speaking to the UK Parliament, Burnham paid tribute to the work of his predecessor, Keir Starmer, on Ukraine.
5: The position my right honourable friend took on Ukraine, building on the work of his predecessors as Prime Minister, is one which I will not change, whatever the threats we face. We do not seek escalation, but instead will stand firm in providing what help we can to enable Ukraine to defend itself from this illegal invasion. Britain's defence starts in Ukraine, and the defence of our nation will always be my first priority.
4: I've got some breaking news now. We're hearing about explosions which have been heard and seen along Iran's southern coast. We've got media reports indicating these explosions have been heard along the Strait of Hormuz on Keshem Island, the city of Bandar Abbas, and in the city of Sirik. Now, the officials at the White House have been commenting or possibly commenting on this, but certainly these are media reports only just now. Roslyn Jordan joins us now from the White House. What have you been hearing here, Roslyn?
6: There has not been any reaction from the White House to these media reports that apparently the retaliatory strikes that the U.S. President Donald Trump promised on Monday would actually take effect. This news is just coming in, reports from the region. As of now, neither the Pentagon nor the White House has made an official comment. We are trying to get some sort of comment about whether, in fact, this is another round of U.S. military strikes on Iranian targets. Now, to remind our viewers, the strike started on Sunday when the U.S. said that it targeted Iranian facilities on Larak Island in the Strait of Hormuz because of concerns that the Iranians were planning to lay new mines in the Strait of Hormuz. That is would have come several days after the U.S. military announced that it had cleared a commercial and civilian shipping lane through the Strait of Hormuz after several months of demining work. And that is something which the U.S. military said it would not tolerate, the laying of new Iranian mines in an international waterway. Now, once these strikes were carried out on Larak Island, the Iranians responded by striking U.S. military targets in the country of Jordan. And on Monday, Donald Trump, the U.S. president, said that there would be a U.S. military response in because the U.S. is committed to protecting not just its own military assets, but to defending the country of Jordan as well. He did not indicate on Monday exactly when these strikes would happen, but given the course and the tempo of the war in more than 6 months now, whenever Donald Trump has said that there would be a military response, there usually has been one within 24 to 48 hours after he makes such an announcement. So it is highly likely, but not confirmed, that this is a U.S. military response to Iranian airstrikes on U.S. military targets inside the country of Jordan on Sunday night.
4: Roslyn, as well, I mean, this the timing's interesting because Masoud Pezeshkian, the Iranian president, is in, at the moment, Bishkek in Kyrgyzstan. He was meeting with Vladimir Putin earlier, and that's certainly something that the White House has been keeping a close eye on.
6: Well, if the

0: White House is paying attention to the meetings of the Russian and Iranian presidents. It has not made an official comment. All the administration has said is that despite Iranian overtures to try to return to the memorandum of understanding, which was signed back on June 17th and which expired without the ceasefire being reconfirmed, much less an end to the war, that the U.S. was not interested in negotiating with Iran because, as Donald Trump said himself, he doesn't trust the Iranians to negotiate in good faith or to keep their word in terms of any new agreement. The Iranians, for their part, have made similar accusations of the Americans. And so we are in this basic stalemate with a state of war still very much underway. But that said, the U.S. did respond to comments made by President Pezeshkian earlier on Tuesday about a desire to return to the MOU, indicating in a statement released by the White House to Al Jazeera that the Iranians are, quote, a day late and a dollar short, basically dismissing any overtures from Tehran to try to de-escalate the tensions going on between the two countries.
1: Rosalind, hold that thought. We'll probably be back to you very soon. We've got just CENTCOM coming out saying that they did launch fresh strikes on Iranian targets. We've had media reports thus far that we've heard explosions along the Strait of Hormuz on Kashim Island, in the city of Bandar Abbas, and in the city of Sirik. Hussein Ibrahimi is a political analyst and a PhD candidate at University of Tehran and joins us from the Iranian capital. Hussein, no doubt we will now be perhaps waiting and girding ourselves for an Iranian response.
2: Yes, we have seen explosions happened right now in the south part of Iran. And as you mentioned, Bandar Abbas, Larak, Qeshm, and these regions where have heard the noise of the explosions. And we have seen that today Mr. Ghalibaf has mentioned that if the United States will attack south parts of Iran, Iran will retaliate 10 times more or faster. So therefore, we have to just look at the situation, how it will go on, and how Iran will have its own retaliatory strikes again.
1: I mean, this means that one attack begets another, and we may well enter another cycle of this. And the trouble is, it just leads to what seems to be an open conflict with no resolution yet.
2: Yes, it seems like there is not a very close agreement that bring back these two countries on the into the negotiating table. And we have to see that the Strait of Hormuz is a key factor among this conflict right now. And fortunately, after months of negotiation between Iran and Oman, they have joint statement. But in that statement, even they say the further technical negotiations will go on. Therefore, we have to see how Iran and Oman will finally get to this agreement for the mutual management of the Strait of Hormuz. And that agreement will pave the way for further negotiations between Iran and the United States.
1: Right. So, I mean, the thing is, it's all about the Strait of Hormuz, and there's also the possibility of a deal with Oman with regards to this. But what's holding that one up? And it's going to be, if there's tolls introduced, it's going to be completely unpalatable to Washington.
2: Yes, because as we have seen after the statement, the mutual statement between Iran and Oman, we had the IRGC statement. They said that until the time that the United States putting pressure on the naval blockade, we will control the Strait of Hormuz and it will not be opened easily. So we see that Iran has got a leverage on the Strait of Hormuz and it knows how to play with it. And it wants to stipulate on a better situation in further negotiations in order to get more tangible results out of this leverage that they've got.
1: Well, absolutely. And of course, the United States has imposed very harsh economic sanctions on top of the sanctions that the country has been enduring for decades. Are you seeing any evidence of them on the streets of

0: Tehran? Are people feeling the hit economically?
1: Therefore, yes, there is this pressure on the shoulders and pockets of the Iranian ordinary people. As long as we had this domestic mismanagement as well, the economic pressure is still being felt by the Iranians. We have seen that the point-to-point, the official recorded point-to-point inflation rate is 87%, has been said, and 130% for food and beverage. So we have seen that this pressure is putting its pressure on the Iranians' shoulders and pockets as well. So therefore, yes, it's completely being felt.
0: Yeah, but the trouble is it's felt by the poorest people of society, are they not?
1: We can say that it has its own circumstances, it has its own pressures, but we have seen that today President Masoud Pezeshkian is mentioned again that Iran has its own trading counterparts, it has these trading agents that they have collaboration with Iran. Iran is in good trade connection with China. It has its own connection with Russia and several other countries. And as we can see, they host Iran warmly to the Shanghai Cooperation Organization today, or these days that President Masoud Pezeshkian is there. So therefore, at the same time, Iran is under sanctions for more than four decades. It's under the pressure, maximum pressure campaign since 2018. So they have learned how to deal with sanctions, how to deal with pressure. And at the same time, as the pressure is on the Iranian people, at the same time, it will not easily change the decisions of the policymakers of this country.
0: Now, we do expect the Iranians to respond to these attacks that the U.S. has confirmed they have conducted around the Strait of Hormuz, Bandar Abbas, Sirik, and indeed Keshem Island. Now, if they were not to respond to it, do you think they could perhaps just de-escalate?
1: I don't think so. I think that, as they clearly mentioned during the several days, that there will be retaliatory response to that. Therefore, we have to wait and see how Iran will retaliate. At the same time, more precisely, we can see that yesterday morning, when the United States attacked Larak Island, after that, Iran had very soon launched its retaliatory strikes. So we can see that there is this much more chance of retaliatory responses from Iran in near future.
0: Hussein, thank you very much. It's Hussein Ebrahimi there from the University of Tehran, joining us from the Iranian capital. We can get back to Washington now, and joining us from there, I believe we do have Rosalind Jordan, who's at the White House. Rosalind, what more can you tell us?
2: Well, this is the very brief statement released by CENTCOM on X in the past 10 minutes or so. And I'm quoting, today at 12 p.m. Eastern time, which is 16 GMT, U.S. forces began striking Islamic Revolutionary Guard Corps, or IRGC, targets in Iran. The strikes follow recent attempted attacks by the IRGC against commercial shipping in the Strait of Hormuz and against American service members deployed to the region. That is all that CENTCOM has released. It has not updated with information about where these strikes are taking place, whether this round of strikes has been concluded. In previous instances, CENTCOM has put out another public statement indicating when a military strike against Iranian targets has been completed. So this is now confirmation from CENTCOM, which is the part of the U.S. military responsible for military activity in the Middle East and North Africa.
0: Yeah, and of course, it's all taking place against this get-together of this Shanghai Cooperation Summit in Kyrgyzstan. And that's something, of course, that we've been discussing with you is being probably monitored very closely, especially considering that Masoud Pezeshkian, the Iranian president, is there talking to President Vladimir Putin, and I believe is also talking with President Xi Jinping before he left and went to Cairo?
2: Well, it's probably more of a matter of coincidence. Let's recall that Mr. Pezeshkian's comments earlier on Tuesday extending a type of olive branch to the U.S. to try to find a way to de-escalate the tensions were almost immediately undercut by comments made by the spokesperson for the Iranian Foreign Ministry, a much more hawkish bombastic statement of basically accusing the Americans of trying to browbeat the Iranians into submission and that the Iranian government would not tolerate it. So you have two different strains of the Iranian government delivering very different and perhaps contradictory messages about whether the Iran is serious about trying to end the war, which is now more than 6 months old. There's also worth pointing out that whether the U.S. Was aware that Mr. Pezeshkian would be attending Shanghai in Kyrgyzstan. The airstrikes were carried out on Sunday, according to what the U.S. says was intelligence indicating an attempt by Iran to lay new mines in that commercial and civilian shipping lane through the Strait of Hormuz. So coincidental, probably, but directly connected or directly in response is highly unlikely. But I will leave it to government officials to exactly explain their position, why they did what they did, and when they did it.
0: Rosalind, hold that thought, because I just want to get our viewers right now updated as to what's been happening. Several explosions heard east of the Iranian port city of Bandar Abbas. This is coming through from state media. Also, on top of that, five explosions heard against Masan village and Keshem Island. This is coming through from the IRGC. And four more heard from the direction of the Strait of Hormuz on Keshem Island here as well. We have the explosions coming as, of course, these tensions between Tehran and Washington remain high, which, of course, is a conflict which began on February the 28th here. And it seems like this memorandum of understanding, the Rosalind, which was signed in June, is largely been consigned to the waste paper bill, but not by the Iranians. Masoud Pezeshkian said that if the Americans did want to negotiate on its basis, they would reconcile their differences.
2: Well, and let's also not forget that the U.S. president himself has indicated at various points during the past 70 or so days since June 17th, which is when that memorandum was of understanding was signed at Versailles, that there could possibly be some sort of discussion. However, the U.S. has been much more forward-leaning in efforts to punish Iran, both with military strikes, as we have seen in the last 48 hours, and also this expanding sanctions regime. The U.S. Treasury Secretary Scott Bessent said on Tuesday that a bank that is doing business with the Iranian government and with or with Iranian businesses will be sanctioned at some point later this week, part of an ongoing effort by the Trump administration to further isolate Tehran and try to compel it not only to come back to the negotiating table, but to concede to U.S. demands in order to try to end the war.
0: Rosalind Jordan there at the White House. Just getting some fresh lines here saying the U.S. military is saying that it's striking new targets in Iran as hostilities do flare again after a month, really, apart from, of course, if you discount what happened on Sunday, a month without any military conflagration here as well. CENTCOM saying the strikes follow recent attempted attacks by the IRGC against shipping in the Strait of Hormuz and against American service members deployed in the region. Hussein Ibrahimi is a political analyst and a PhD candidate at the University of Tehran. Now, give us a sense here, Hussein, what this means in terms of an escalation. Do we get into that vicious spiral? And it's very difficult to stop when that gets into motion.
1: Yes, we have seen that in the last 48 hours and after weeks of stalemate in negotiations and at the same time apathy in terms of a new round of exchange of fire, we have seen another round of exchange of strikes happening between United States and Iran. At the first, yesterday morning, we have seen that United States attack island Larak in the south part of Iran in the middle of the Strait of Hormuz. And then after that, Iran had retaliatory strikes in response to that attack.

0: duty two bases in Jordan. And right now we have seen that United States responded to that retaliatory strike again. And we have seen these ping pong strikes is taking place right now. We have seen explosions took place minutes ago in the Bandar Abbas, in Geshm Island. We have heard, some people heard the voice even in Chabahar. So we have seen that another round of strikes is taking place, and the two countries are a little bit far from each other in order to bring these two countries back to the negotiating table. So I think that this another round of exchange of strikes will take place until the time that the two countries will get back to the negotiating table. Iran said the United States should get back to the items that signed in the MOU, and the United States is arguing that Iran is still have its sinistrial acts in the Strait of Hormuz. So we have seen that it's a little bit complicated right now.
1: Hussein, and just 3 or 4 days ago, the Supreme Leader, Mojtaba Khamenei, said that the whole Gulf region should unite against the common enemy, which is, of course, the US. But surely these are empty words, given that Iran has attacked these countries all across the Gulf, the Arabian Gulf rim here as well, and not only that, damaged their economy severely by closing the Strait of Hormuz. Why did he make such a call?
0: Iranian officials have mentioned several times that they have attacked the what we say the United States bases in that country. So this is the argument that is taking place. Iran mentioned two things before the war in February starts. The two things were, one, blockade of Strait of Hormuz, and two, regional war. And we have seen that when this 40-day war started, Iran did these two things. And weeks ago, we have seen that another rhetoric from Donald Trump, which said that United States will attack Iran's infrastructure. And Iran responded to that, that if United States will attack Iran's infrastructure, Iran will attack in retaliation their infrastructure of the region. And even Iran's foreign ministers clearly mentioned this, that eye for an eye. So, and after that, we have seen that another round of strikes did not happen in that period of time. But right now, the situation is quite different. The United States is arguing that Iran is mining in the Strait of Hormuz, Iran declaring that. United States attacked Larak Island yesterday morning, and things that we see right now.
1: Thank you so much there, Hussein Ebrahimi, in Tehran. Just to remind ourselves, US military saying it's it's striking targets in Iran as hostilities again flare up between the two. This is after, of course, Sunday's attacks taking place there on Larak Island. The US military here acknowledging this had taken place, and these were following recent attempted attacks by the IRGC against commercial shipping in the Strait of Hormuz and American personnel in the region. Let's get to Washington, D.C. Dan Grazer's there. He's a former US Marine Corps officer who's now a senior fellow and director of the National Security Reform Program at the Stimson Center. Are we entering into another tit-for-tat round of violence between the two countries, or is this something which can be de-escalated, Dan?
2: Well, I certainly hope that this situation could be de-escalated. It sounds to me like this is more likely than not a kind of tit-for-tat round of escalatory steps. This is probably very likely in response to some Iranian moves against some of the commercial shipping, because it sounds to me like these attacks are concentrated on launch sites close to the Straits of Hormuz, rather than going after any kind of larger strategic target in Tehran or something like that. So these seem like low-level attacks, probably geared towards just maintaining some pressure and trying to create some leverage in the until the both sides can come back to the negotating table, which is where this conflict really needs to be settled.

0: Yeah, I mean, this is the problem. Aren't we in danger of just, you know, an open-ended conflict with people just talking past each other and on top of that, not finding any common ground?
1: Yeah, that's the real tragedy here. Both sides really need to calm down, and they need to come together and talk and hash out a settlement. And the best way to do that is for one side or the other, really both, to kind of, you know, set aside arms and make a sincere effort towards getting back to good faith negotiations. It's really hard to get there when missiles and bombs are being traded in both directions, though.
0: Yeah, absolutely. And that memorandum of understanding is probably not the basis of any future negotiations.
1: Well, that's unfortunate, because the MOU was a good first step. And it seemed like a reasonable plan for both sides, considering how all of this started and the goals sought by both sides. It would be great if both sides could pick that agreement back up and use that as a starting point for a more durable peace agreement.
0: Well, Donald Trump did acknowledge just yesterday that more strikes may be necessary, but he also, at the same time, did say that their Navy, their Air Force, had been completely obliterated. So what are they actually taking out now?
1: Yeah, that they're contradictory statements. I mean, we were all confidently told in 2025 that the Iranian ability to build a nuclear weapon had been annihilated with that, the B-2 strikes that happened last summer. And so this whole conflict this year in 2026 doesn't make a lot of sense, considering what was said before. So it's really difficult to understand exactly what capabilities both sides have, because, as always, the first casualty in war is the truth. And so it's difficult to see what kind of profitable military targets the United States can strike at this point, considering the fact that this war started all the way back at the end of February with a decapitation strike where the United States killed the Ayatollah. And it's really difficult to imagine a more profitable target for the United States to strike to bring the Iranian regime to the negotiating table in any kind of supplicant way. And so it's a little confusing. This seems like a lot of posturing more than anything else. And again, like, the best thing that can happen at this point is for both sides just to set their arms aside and get to the negotiating table and hash out a peace agreement.
0: Dan, thank you. Dan Grazer, the former U.S. Marine Corps officer, joining us there from Washington. Let's get to stay in Washington and remind ourselves here that the U.S. military says it's striking targets in Iran as hostilities there once again. And we could get to Rosalind Jordan, who's outside of the White House. Have you got any new information, Rosalind?
2: There's no new information beyond the statement that was released 58 minutes ago by CENTCOM, confirming that at 16 GMT or 12 p.m. Eastern Daylight Time, the U.S. military did start striking targets aimed at the IRGC in Iran. The military has not specified exactly what targets are being hit, but this is in response to Iran's decision to strike U.S. military targets in Jordan Sunday night into Monday local time, after the U.S. targeted Iranian facilities because of concerns that the Iranians were planning to try to lay new mines in a civilian and commercial shipping lane through the Strait of Hormuz, something which the Trump administration said it would not tolerate. We do not, as of right now, know what the specific targets are. We don't know whether there have been any injuries or any casualties because of these airstrikes, but this is a strike that was telegraphed by the U.S. President Donald Trump on Monday in response to the Iranian strikes on Jordanian territory. He basically said that the Iranian reaction would not go unanswered. The U.S. president, as well as other members of his administration, as well as the House Speaker Mike Johnson, have also rebuffed suggestions from Iranian officials that they are perhaps ready to return to the negotiating table to try to find a way

0: way to end the war, which has been going on now for more than 6 months. It started on February 28th, as our viewers will recall. The message from the U.S. president, as well as from the Speaker of the House of Representatives and Congress, has been that the Iranians are not to be trusted, that they cannot be expected to negotiate in good faith or to observe the terms of any agreement that would be reached between the U.S. and Iran. Iranian officials, for their part, have given mixed messages. The president, Mahmoud Pezeshkian, has said earlier on Tuesday there would be a willingness by the Iranians to try to return to the June 17th Memorandum of Understanding signed by both countries that brought into effect a 60-day ceasefire and efforts to try to de-escalate in order to give room for negotiating an end to this conflict. But again, the U.S. Position right now is no time or no desire to negotiate. Instead, a pressuring of the Iranian government, both with military strikes, as we have now seen in the last 48 hours, including strikes that are still underway as we understand it, as well as further economic isolation. There's already a very robust sanctions regime carried out by the U.S. as well as by other international partners. The U.S. is stepping up its pressure on Iran by further cutting its access to the international financials market, basically by sanctioning banks. There will be sanctions coming against at least one such bank, according to the U.S. Treasury Secretary Scott Bessent, later this week. So this is the current situation. A new round of U.S. military strikes on IRGC targets somewhere in Iran, reportedly in the Strait of Hormuz region, but that has not been confirmed by the U.S. military, as well as plans to step up financial sanctions against Iran, trying to compel the Iranian government to come back to the bargaining table and to agree to terms that the U.S. wants, not necessarily terms that the Iranian government would want. Back to you.
1: That was Rosalind Jordan. Thank you, Rosalind. Well, let's get you back up to speed with our breaking news. The U.S. military says its forces have begun striking Iran. Central Command says they're targeting positions belonging to Iran's Revolutionary Guard. There have been reports of explosions on Iran's southern coast. So that includes areas along the Strait of Hormuz on Keshem Island, in the city of Bandar Abbas and in the city of Sirik. The U.S. military says its strikes follow attempted attacks by the IRGC against commercial shipping and apparently against American service members who have been deployed to the region. So officials at the White House have been commenting on some of the Iranian president's remarks. And we can go back to Rosalind Jordan, who joins us now from Washington. So, Ros, as you were saying, we've covered the U.S. military is saying what exactly that led to their attacks.
0: Well, essentially, this is a response to attacks that have been carried out in the last 24 to 48 hours. First, the U.S. struck Larak Island on Sunday evening, U.S. time, because it said that the Iranians were planning to lay new mines in a recently demined commercial and civilian shipping lane through the Strait of Hormuz. Just this past Thursday, the U.S. military had announced that after several months of painstaking work, it had successfully cleared a shipping lane so that international commercial and civilian vessels could transit the Strait of Hormuz without fear of encountering one of these Iranian mines. And the U.S. position is that they want this lane to stay clear, so they struck Iranian targets on Larak Island in order to prevent a relaying of mines. Later that evening into early Monday, the Iranian military responded by targeting U.S. military targets inside the country of Jordan. Later on Monday, here at the White House, the U.S. President Donald Trump said there would be a U.S. response to these Iranian strikes. And typically, as we have seen throughout the course of this war, which is more than 6 months old, once the U.S. president has said there's going to be some sort of military response, there is a military response within 24 to 48 hours. And so just about 24 hours or so after the U.S. president told reporters there would be a response, there has been a response. As far as we know, the military strikes are still underway. They've started a little more than an hour ago, a local time. And the point is going to be whether or not the U.S. military considers these strikes successful enough to basically do this one round, this one campaign, and then to announce that it is done for the time being.
1: Okay, Rosalind Jordan talked to us there from outside the White House. Rosalind, I'm sure we're going to tap in in the next hour, if not sooner, but thank you very much. Well, let's now cross to our correspondent, Sinem Kosioglu, who joins us live from Tehran. So, Sinem, we've heard Iran's president urging the US to return to complying with the interim ceasefire deal from June. Have we received any reaction from Iranian officials about these attacks?
2: So far, there is no official reaction from the Iranian authorities, but they have acknowledged the explosions so far, explosion sounds, but we haven't heard any detail about the strike yet. According to the social media, Bandar Abbas, Kesh Island, Sirik, Jas, Konarak, and Chabahar are reported to have been hit. But of course, this is interesting because Pezeshkian said today, as you have mentioned, that there is always a route back to the Memorandum of Understanding as long as the United States complies with its commitments in the previous one mediated by Pakistan. There is a style in Tehran. The political side, especially Pezeshkian, has a softer version that he opens the door for negotiations and diplomacy. On the other hand, and the military side of the of Iran, they have stronger responses, and today they mentioned that the retaliation would be much harder, much stricter. But of course, when you look at the areas hit in the Strait of Hormuz on the east side of Bandar Abbas, one can practically say that the United States is trying to limit the control and contest of Iran over the Strait of Hormuz, because Bandar Abbas is known to be the navy base of Iran, and it had been hit before in July several times. On the other hand, the other places like Sirik, they give the leverage for Iran to have more surveillance. These are geostrategically important places for Iran in order to keep their leverage over the Strait of Hormuz. But of course, even though the Iranian authorities have been saying diplomacy can be retracked, they have been using the Strait of Hormuz as the most important tool to bring the U.S. To the negotiation table. And apparently, the U.S. is trying to limit Iran's hand on this game by targeting strategic points on the Strait of Hormuz rather than targeting one specific unit of Iranian government. Back to you.
1: Well, Sinem, Iran's top negotiator Khalibaf earlier said that Iran was ready to respond militarily if the U.S. keeps up its naval blockade. This seems to be a very different tone from the president, who had called for a return to the interim ceasefire deal. So is there a difference in messaging in Tehran, and does that signify a difference in opinion?
2: The president has always deferred himself in his way of speaking. He's known to open the door for negotiations, and even there was a huge debate over his stance, saying that the war must end. But of course, the military side, and there are hardliners, there are there are milder groups in the government, again, who are loyal to the system, to the regime. But of course, the way how to handle diplomacy and how to handle business differs from each group. Pezeshkian is known to be have a milder step towards diplomacy. On the other hand, the revolution guards, they are much stricter. They always have the strongest tone in terms of their in terms of their

your announcements. But Galibaf, as you have mentioned, also had a stronger statement today. So they are ready for everything. But when it comes to Iran and when it comes

0: From Tehran. Thank you very much, Sinem. Well, now we can cross to Washington, D.C. and speak to Diane Grazier. He is a former U.S. Marine Corps officer who's now a senior fellow and director of the National Security Reform Program at the Simpson Center. So can I ask you then, what is the strategy here from Washington with these new strikes on Iran's southern coast?
1: The strategy appears to be just to maintain the military pressure on the Iranian regime as part of, you know, an ongoing process to bring everybody back to the negotiating table. I think this latest round of strikes was a follow-up to the threat that was made yesterday by the administration here. So I think this is partially a signaling effort to show that the United States has resolved to carry out these kind of missions. But the fact that they seem rather limited against military facilities along the Strait of Hormuz, it seems to be that this is kind of a measured response, which is a good thing, because the danger with this conflict, the longer that it goes on, is that it escalates, and especially as the Iranians respond by striking targets in other countries in the region, it risks an escalation that would not benefit anyone involved in the whole process.
0: Well, you say that, actually, Dan. There's also been a lot of movement within the Pentagon recently, because we've seen sort of some very high-ranking members of the Army resigning who had a different policy from Pete Hegseth. There are now rumours about Pete Hegseth apparently supporting a new policy, a new strategy in regards to the war in Iran about sort of... These are just nothing confirmed. These are rumours about systematic bombings, which there has a danger of turning this into almost a forever war. What more can you tell us about that?
1: Well, I don't want to get too far over my skis on a bunch of rumours. I've heard some things, but I haven't seen anything confirmed yet here in Washington about a change in strategy. It's difficult to see if the rumor is like a more sustained bombing campaign. It is really difficult for me to believe that that's going to have produced the kind of results that the administration wants to see, simply because we've had more than a century now of military history where air power has been used by itself to try to win wars. And that just doesn't work. It hasn't. We've conducted very large and very expensive, very costly experiments over the last couple of generations with regards to this, and it doesn't work. And so the best course of action for both sides is to just lay down our arms and get back to the negotiating table and come up with an agreement that both sides can live with. Because I do not believe that there is a military solution to this problem without a dramatic escalation, and nobody stands to benefit from that.
0: And do you think they will sit down and negotiate?
1: There's at least a pattern in the past. I mean, the MOU from June was hashed out in negotiations. So there is some structure in place to be able to have those kind of discussions. It's just a matter of getting everyone to calm down, take a deep breath, and then get to the table and start hashing out areas of common interest.
0: But also, so tapping into your experience, certainly from being in the Marine Corps, there have been many leaks from the Washington side about the state of the munitions from the American side. So do you think the Pentagon is very aware that they might not have enough supply to keep this war in Iran going into basically forever?
1: Yeah, there's conflicting statements coming out of Washington with regards to munitions. Most of the evidence shows that yes, the United States has really depleted munitions between the war in Iran and the munitions that we have provided as far as military aid over the last couple of years, mainly to Ukraine. And so it's pretty clear that there is a problem with that. There's further evidence of that by the fact that RTX, the company that manufactures Tomahawks, was recently awarded a very large contract, much larger than previous contracts, to increase capacity. So I think as long as the strategy remains to, you know, the military strategy remains to fight this war from a distance,

0: defense by dropping bombs and firing missiles. I think the United States' capacity to carry out this is rather limited moving forward, at least until the munitions can be brought back up, which is why you've seen the additional strategy shift more towards economic warfare rather than military means. And so the signal is that the United States does not have a huge amount of capacity and the ability to carry this out for a very long time, when at the same time, the Iranians have a vested interest to drag this out to try to hurt the president politically. So again, the best course of action for both sides is to just come to the negotiating table and settle this, and then we can all move on with our lives.
1: And do you think there's anyone now in a position at the Pentagon to be able to push that policy, what you're outlining about sort of sitting down rather than sort of being more aggressive militarily?
0: Well, people inside the Pentagon, might be few and far between on that front. That's not really the Pentagon's job. That's more the State Department's job than anything else. So I think this is a situation where Marco Rubio and his staff really need to assert themselves, to carry out the diplomatic options that are available that yet remain. And that's absolutely going to come from the State Department rather than the Department of War.
1: Okay, Dan Grazier, talk to us there from Washington, D.C. Thank you so much for your time. Well, as we've been reporting, Iran's parliament speaker has said Tehran will have a military response if the U.S. continues its naval blockade on Iranian ports. Mohammed Bahar Ghalibaf said Iran will ensure no country in the Gulf can export oil if Tehran is prevented from doing so.
2: If they want to intensify the blockade, we will definitely not wait any longer and we will take the necessary actions. We will respond militarily to the maritime blockade, which is one of the worst types of military warfare. This is a military move. If you remember during that 40-day war, I pointed out that if the enemy intends to prevent us from exporting oil from the Persian Gulf, know that no one will export oil from the Persian Gulf. This has been our decision and will continue to be. They will certainly pay the price for this military blockade they've imposed, especially the Americans, who will feel this deeply.
1: Well, for more, let's bring in Hossein Ebrahimi. He is a political analyst and a PhD candidate at the University of Tehran. He joins us live from the Iranian capital. Can I ask you then, Iran's top negotiator today suggested Iran could be retaliating militarily. What then would be, could you be able to break down for us, what would this response be?
3: Yes, as Mohammed Bahar Ghalibaf clearly mentioned, that if the naval blockade will continue, Iran will change its behavior from defensive to offensive reactions. So therefore, as he stated, Iran will have some kind of military actions in order to pave the way for further negotiations, maybe on the Strait of Hormuz with the United States, or it will press or push the United States to cancel this naval blockade. Therefore, at the same time, Iran and Oman is, we have seen since past week, they have for the first time a joint statement after months of negotiations. That will be a first step for further technical negotiations in order to get to a stage that they can have an agreement, mutual agreement, based on the management of Strait of Hormuz. And after that, it will also pave the way for these two, Iran and United States countries, to further negotiate on the Strait of Hormuz.
1: Well, given that you're speaking to us from Tehran, can I ask you then, what is this style of conflict and continued naval blockade actually doing to Iran's economy?
3: Of course, we have seen that Iran's economy, Iran was under sanctions for more than four decades. And since Donald Trump, in his first tenure as president of the United States, launched the maximum pressure campaign, Iran confronted it with maximum resistance campaign. And therefore, Iranians learned how to deal with the situation with maximum pressure campaign, with all the sanctions that were there. And therefore, it will not easily affect on the policymakers, but at the same time, it will put more pressure on Iranian people. As the officials statements quoted the point-to-point inflation rate is 87% and for food and beverages 130%, which is quite high. So we see that it is affecting Iran's normal people and ordinary people, and it will put more pressure on people's shoulders and pockets.
1: Well, yes, you mentioned there the huge amount of pressure that it's putting on the Iranian people, but also what kind of pressure is it putting on, for example, the IRGC?
3: When it pushes pressure on the country, so it will affect the IRGC as well. Definitely, IRGC, as officials recorded, has not international ways of income or stuff like this. So we can see that it will affect all the country, people, and IRGC as well. So this pressure will be there, but it does not necessarily mean that it will change the behavior of the policymakers there.
1: Okay, Hossein, can I ask you then, given that both the foreign minister and the president are currently in Bishkek, potentially speaking with the Chinese and the Russians, who have been key for supporting them during the war, what response, what do you think is happening there for the conversations that are happening in Bishkek?
3: For the case of China, they clearly mentioned after the United States declared the economic D-Day, we have seen that China responded that China will not unilaterally accept these sanctions which are lifting on Iran or the third parties. Russia as well, we've seen that they're under sanctions for after the 2022. So therefore, these two countries have clearly responded. Even today, we have seen that the president of Russia, Putin, has mentioned that it will the new kind of pressure and economic sanctions are not legitimized. And therefore, these are the signals that they're sending that they will not easily cancel all these deals and the signed contracts between Iran and China or Iran and Russia.
1: And can I ask you also then, in terms of, for example, we're hearing about attacks on southern Iran. Could you tell us more about the areas that have been targeted and why they're so important?
3: Yes. So we have seen that after weeks of apathy in a new round of strikes and after weeks of stalemate in negotiations, we have seen that in last 48 hours, another round of strikes is taking place. At first, United States attacked the Larak Island yesterday morning, and then after that, Iran had its own retaliatory strikes to the two bases of the United States in Jordan. And then today, as Donald Trump mentioned, that they will respond to Iran's retaliatory actions, they started another round of attacks to the south parts and with the focus of the Strait of Hormuz parts, such as Bandar Abbas, such as Qeshm Island, as well as the Chabahar and the Sirik areas. So we have seen that another round of strikes taking place. Iran clearly mentioned that it will have its own retaliatory in response to these attacks. So therefore, we have to see how this new round of escalation will take place and how it will affect further negotiations between these two countries.
1: But in terms of, for example, I'm guessing for leverage over the Strait of Hormuz, Trump has said that Iran's navy has been obliterated. So what's the current state of its navy now for Iran?
3: Specifically, Donald Trump is using the word obliterated every time in his when he's talking about this situation in this region. And if the word obliterated clearly means

0: that's it's demolished. So how another round of attack is going to happen in order to hit the IRGC Navy or Iranian Navy? It doesn't clearly have a very honest, it doesn't show a very honest meaning, or maybe it can be considered as more psychological or media rhetoric by the President of the United States. Therefore, we have seen that Iran still has its own power to do something and change the atmosphere here, and therefore we have seen that these new round of strikes are taking place.
1: Okay, Hossein Ebrahimi, a political analyst and a PhD candidate at the University of Tehran, thank you so much for your time speaking to us there from Tehran. Well, for our audience who are just joining us, let's get you up to speed with our breaking news. US military says its forces have begun striking Iran. Central Command says they're targeting positions belonging to Iran's Revolutionary Guard. There have been reports of explosions on Iran's southern coast. That includes areas along the Strait of Hormuz, on Keshem Island, the city of Bandar Abbas, and in the city of Sirik. The US military says its strikes follow attempted attacks by the IRGC against commercial shipping and against American service members who had been deployed to the region. In the meantime, the US embassy here in Qatar has issued a new alert warning Americans to exercise heightened vigilance due to the security environment. It's also warning of a potential flight cancellations and airspace closures and travel disruptions. So to find out more about that, let's go to our correspondent, Zain Basravi, who joins us live here from Doha. So, Zain, then what more can you tell us about the US embassy alerts?
2: Well, similar alerts have been issued at U.S. embassies across the Middle East now in anticipation of the possibility of another round of retaliatory attacks by Iran for coming under attack by the United States. It was just earlier this week we were talking about reports of threat levels being reassessed, about the families of diplomatic services here in the region being given the clearance to return to their homes here in the Middle East. But now, once again, that threat assessment has shifted dramatically by events that have just happened in the last few hours. The U.S. Embassy here in Qatar putting out a statement. I'll read it to you. Due to tensions in the Middle East, the security environment remains complex with the potential for unforeseen escalation. Americans currently in the Middle East should exercise heightened vigilance and be aware of potential flight cancellations, airspace closures, and travel disruptions, as you said. So the worry here, once again, and it must be said at the moment, we have not seen any retaliatory attacks as yet. Again, these latest rounds of U.S. strikes on Iran happened only about an hour or two ago. And earlier this week, we did see attacks once again targeting U.S. Bases in Jordan, targeting U.S. assets in the UAE. The UAE saying drones were intercepted in the waters off its coast. Jordan saying missiles were all intercepted. Nothing made landfall. But once again, it is triggering a fear that the latest round of tit for tat will lead to a prolonged escalation. Now that we're 6 months into the war, it's all become fairly routine, but it is something that people here in the region have been dreading, not been looking forward to, and hope is not going to be the case.
1: Okay, Zain Basravi, do stay with us, because I'm just going to read you. We've just got President Trump has posted on social media. He is saying that the United States is, as we speak, striking Iranian targets near the Strait of Hormuz. The strikes are large and powerful, and in retaliation for the Iranians' failed attempt at adding sea mines to the strait, which currently has no mines. And he's added that they have been completely removed or detonated, and the Iranians are shooting 8 missiles, all successfully knocked down, and our military base in Jordan. So if the failed nation of Iran retaliates for this very justified attack, they will be hit again and much harder and higher level. But it will not be the biggest attack of them all. It is waiting in the wings. And when this is over, there will be very little left of Islamic Republic of Iran. So that's what President Trump has just posted on social media. For that, we're going to go quickly back to our correspondent, Rosalind Jordan, who joins us in Washington. So, Ros, break down for us then what, I mean, it's quite a long post. What does President Trump mean here?
3: It's confirmation, to be very frank. It's confirmation that these attacks are underway. There has not been any updated confirmation from CENTCOM that this latest wave of military strikes on targets run by the Iranian Revolutionary Guard Corps has been concluded. The attacks started at 16 GMT or 12 p.m. Eastern Daylight Time. According to CENTCOM, these attacks in previous waves have been as little as about an hour or so, or sometimes have taken several hours to complete. It basically depends on what the scope of the attacks were designed. It depends on what the goal of those strikes is meant to do, whether it's meant to disable certain operations that the IRGC might be carrying out, or whether it's to destroy facilities that might be used in future attacks against the U.S. and its allies. But suffice it to say, the statement posted by Donald Trump on Truth Social is perhaps the most complete form of confirmation that we are getting at this hour about the latest U.S. military strikes on Iranian targets.
1: Well, Ros, even last week, Donald Trump said that his incentive was to go harder on economic pressure on Iran, and at the time it was understood that potentially the military airstrikes or the military attacks would take be not the way forward. And certainly we're hearing that Trump had a lot of support, and certainly from Israel, about pushing for the economic pressure on Iran. How then is this now a change, because it seems to have gone back with more military aggression against Iran away from economic?
3: Well, let's take a look at what happened on Sunday evening. The U.S. Military said it had intelligence suggesting that the Iranians were planning to try to lay new mines in an area of the Strait of Hormuz, which had been demined by the U.S. Navy over the past several months. And at the time, CENTCOM said it would not tolerate such an operation, and certainly it would not have carried out the decision to strike targets on Larak Island without the approval of the U.S. president. So this started on Sunday because of the U.S.'s belief that Iran was trying to remilitarize, remine the Strait of Hormuz. And so that's when you saw the first the U.S. military strikes on Larak Island. Then you saw Iran's response by trying to strike military targets held by the U.S. military in the country of Jordan. Then you saw on Monday the U.S. president saying, both on social media and in media interactions, that the U.S. was planning to retaliate for Iran's strikes on U.S. military targets inside Jordan. So the change certainly came because the U.S. believed that there was a security threat coming from the Iranian military. That does not mean, however, that the efforts to further isolate Iran economically have been put aside. If anything, they are being ramped up. The U.S. Treasury Secretary has been rolling out, with the U.S. president's approval, a plan to further cut off Iranian government agencies and Iranian firms from the international banking sector. The Treasury Secretary Scott Bessent said on Tuesday that there will be a bank sanctioned for providing financial access to the Iranian government and to Iranian businesses at some point this week, and that the plan for the foreseeable future is to impose sanctions on additional banks in order to compel the Iranian government to come back to the bargaining table and to strike a deal that would satisfy U.S. interests, not necessarily those of the Iranian government.
1: Rosalind Jordan talked to us there from Washington. Well, let's go back to our correspondent, Zain Basravi, who is live for us in Doha. So, Zain, earlier you spoke to the Qatar foreign ministry and asked them about this continued war with Iran. What did they say to you?
2: Well, for anyone trying to mitigate a diplomatic solution, a diplomatic end to this conflict, or at the very least, even a lasting ceasefire. It is like pushing one boulder up a hill, as the U.S. and Iran launching strikes is effectively throwing more boulders at them. And Qatar, along with Oman and Pakistan, these are the chief negotiators that are the go-betweens, the contact points between Tehran and Washington at this stage. It is a thankless and endless task to try to stay focused on the fact that the only solution to this conflict, to ending this conflict, will be a diplomatic one. Continuing to try to push this message is proving very difficult. He reminded us that the Prime Minister and Foreign Minister of Qatar, Sheikh Mohammed bin Abdul Rahman Al Thani, was in Tehran just days ago. And at that time, he carried a message saying that the message he gave to his counterparts there, the Foreign Minister, the Speaker of Parliament in Iran, was that he stressed the need to ensure wisdom and a sense of responsibility prevails. And he suggested that this is the same message that they're trying to push onto Washington. But clear from these tit-for-tat attacks, it is a very difficult task to accomplish. I asked him, 6 months into this war, is there a realistic solution in the offing? Does it seem realistic that a diplomatic solution at this stage is possible? Or are we looking at what many people are afraid of, simply being, at best, trying to manage what will be a protracted conflict? And his answer was very interesting. He said that the world as a whole cannot afford to think otherwise, cannot afford to think that a diplomatic solution is not possible, because at stake are the Strait of Hormuz, what has become the most important flashpoint of this conflict, shipping lanes that affect food security for countries across the globe, energy security for countries across the globe, everything from medicine to personal goods. So much shipping goes through the Strait of Hormuz. Normalizing, getting back to a place where things are normal there, that is a priority. And he went on to say that he hopes that parties on all sides listen to the voice of reason and practice self-restraint and work towards a lasting solution. But these attacks clearly show that at the moment, the military solutions that both sides see as possible are far outweighing any sort of diplomatic strategy that is being put forward to them.
1: Zain Basravi, there from Doha. Well, Iranian media is now reporting that Tehran is vowing to respond to the U.S. attacks. A senior military source told the IRGC-affiliated TASSEM news outlet that the armed forces of Iran are looking for a response, and I'm quoting here, several times greater than the U.S. attacks on southern Iran. For more on this, let's go to our correspondent, Sinem Kassioglu, who joins us in Tehran. So, Sinem, what else has been said then about these latest U.S. attacks?
4: Well, the statements are coming from the IRGC spokesperson and other related army officials. Basically, they are saying that the armed forces will definitely respond to what they call the crimes by Americans tonight. Armed forces will act decisively, and American interests and bases in the region will quickly come under fire, and that the Americans, the American administration, there is madness stemming from failure, loss. They are talking about severe punishment. We can say that the message from the military in Iran signals that retaliation is inevitable. It's not an option. They will definitely retaliate. But what will be their targets? Apparently, in the region, the targets will be in the region. Which U.S. bases or which U.S. interests in which neighboring country is not defined yet by the Iranian military, but during the day, they were talking about, the officials were talking about strong response if there is an attack on Iran. And the U.S. is saying that this was a preemptive attack to stop Iran, and that Iran, because of Iran's stance in the Strait of Hormuz, apparently the U.S. is trying to degrade Iran's capabilities and leverage in the Strait Strait of Hormuz militarily, so that Iran is pushed more into the corner. Also, the Americans have been talking about economic sanctions, economic restrictions, which is actually perceived seriously by the Iranian authorities. We have been hearing the officials saying that the country must be united inside and there should be unity in the region. But however, as the Iranian military threatens to strike, retaliate against the United States, hit the American interests and bases in the region, providing unity within the region with the neighbors might become a problem. It's one of the trickiest topics for the Iranian administration, as they hope to open a retrack for negotiations. But on the military side, retaliation and severe retaliation seems to be not an option, but a necessity for them.
1: That was Sinem Kosioglu, talked just there from Tehran. Thank you, Sinem. Well, let's bring in our guest, Zeydun Al-Kinani, who joins us here in the studio. So Zeydun is the founding director of the Arab Perspectives Institute and a non-resident fellow at the Middle East Council on Global Affairs. Thank you very much for coming in. Can I ask you then, spell out for us the magnitude of this for Gulf countries, given that this continuing tit-for-tat strikes, what do you think it means for the region now?
5: Well, it is unfortunate that we see a re-emergence of the militarized aspect of the conflict returning on the ground, given that there has been a strong consensus that if not negotiations being that successful as much as many of the countries in the region would have hoped for it to be, there has been a strong calmness and a pause from the war, which the region was used to since March and April and around May. But unfortunately, the war never ended. The political dispute between the U.S. and Iran, between Israel and Iran, never ended. The Trump's administration was very clear that the new strategy was to increase the economic pressures, increase and intensify the economic sanctions. And it seems like that the focus on the southern part of Iran means that there has been an extended militarized aspect in connecting the economic pressures in parallel simultaneously to the military strikes.
1: And it was, I mean, I'm looking back, we're going back to sort of Trump's, I'm not sure if you saw it, Trump's post on social media, I guess you got the gist of it, but it was saying along the lines of the Strait of Hormuz has been completely demined. Surely that would mean that Strait of Hormuz is open again, which would be a relief for the countries in the region. Do you think that's true? What is, yeah.
5: Well, one, the Strait of Hormuz and the seas around it, geographically speaking, it's very wide. So it makes it very difficult when you have conflicting opinions claiming that how the status quo would be around it in such a short period of time, let alone the disagreements that are conflicting one another. Obviously, most of the economies that are relying on the transportation and the routes from the Strait of Hormuz would have hoped for a solution to happen very soon. But it seems like the file of the Strait of Hormuz, or the issue around the Strait of Hormuz, is usually the most complex part of this conflict. We do notice that many of the proclaimed statements from either sides tend to be self-contradicted or contradicted by the reality that appears days or weeks later. Also, we can't deny that a major part of this war has been a war of discourse, a war of rhetoric, where both sides try to claim as much symbolic achievement and resilience in being able to continue this war. And this doesn't mean that we undermine the different levels of powers we're dealing with, but it is a distant war for the United States, more of an economic international accountability of where it's taken the global economy and definitely the regional economy, but a much more pressure on the ground to the Iranian government.
1: And also, in terms of the difference of opinions and discourse, it certainly seems to be within the Iranian government as well. So it's quite difficult to follow. In terms of sort of recently, sort of when Donald Trump sort of announced that there would be harsh economic pressures for any country that tries to basically carry on doing business with Iran, now the fact that the Iranian foreign minister, the Iranian president, are currently in Bishkek meeting Xi Jinping, for countries in the region, what dialogue are you hoping, what conversation are you hoping that they are all having together now?
5: Well, those threats aren't coming from nowhere. Yeah. They're actually connected to some real on-ground U.S. Foreign policy and activities in the region. Most notably, it's perhaps directed towards Iraq, a country that the Trump administration is claiming to be able to get back under the U.S. sphere of influence in the region, aiming to curb Iranian influence in post-2003 Iraq, which seems to be something that is also very welcomed, not only by the general Iraqi public opinion, but also many political factions in Iraq that want to have a bit more autonomy from Iran's influence for the past two decades. This comes from an experience that countries such as Iraq or countries such as Syria prior to the regime change during the Assad's regime are some of the countries that provided fresh U.S. dollars to the Iranian economy when it was dealing with the U.S.-led global economic sanctions. They're being a bit more explicit about it now. The Trump administration wants to make it more explicit to regional countries that tend to present itself as allies, or Trump would want them to become under their sphere of influence in the region, that there will be a much more monitored and a much more aggressive and focus into who is helping Iran surviving an economic sanction in the future. With China, it's a different subject, of course. China is another global superpower. The conversation may be very different. I think there are much more similarities and common interests between Beijing and Washington than there would be differences. With the issue over the Strait of Hormuz and the issue over Iran may make that short-lived marriage, but also a very long-lived marriage if we look at the economic alliances between the both powers, make it a bit odd, make them have to revisit some of their calculations? Absolutely. It's not a walk in the park, the Iran 2026 war.
1: But also, for example, from Iran, we had last week, there was essentially a call for Muslim countries to all unite. Who do you think that was aimed for? Who do you think Tehran was looking for as allies to be united closely with when that call was put out?
5: Well, the Islamic Republic, since its establishment in 1979, have always fed and exploited this narrative and taken an advantage of the fact that it has a major disagreement with Israel, yet ignoring many of the countries that have been harmed by Israel or harmed by the United States. One cannot deny that this pan-Islamic discourse, despite it being believed by most societies in the region, most societies today, particularly this generation, is fully aware by how it was exploited. The same way pan-Arabism was exploited, the same way many Western powers exploited the narrative of human rights and democratization and so on. Iran is trying to find a way to push into that narrative by the hearts and minds of ordinary Muslims and Arabs across the region, trying to make them believe that their attacks is not against these countries, despite having 80% of the responses towards these countries, and not only towards the U.S. bases, but actually mostly towards civilian and energy infrastructures in the Gulf, in Jordan, in Iraq as well, which they claim to be a major ally of. So claiming to want to create this pan-Islamic alliance to rebuild its relationship is much more difficult after this war than it was prior to this war, given that Iran even attacked countries that put so much effort into trying to mediate between Iran and the United States, such as Qatar and Oman.
1: Yes, it's interesting. Yeah, you talk about Oman. Well, hopefully we can come back to that. Do say, we're just going to quickly talk to our audience, well, bring our audience up to speed. The breaking news that we're covering, the US military says its forces have begun striking Iran. Central Command says they are targeting positions belonging to Iran's Revolutionary Guard. There have been reports of explosions on Iran's southern coast. That includes areas along the Strait of Hormuz, on Keshem Island, in the city of Bandar Abbas, in the city of Sirik. The US military says its strikes follow attempted attacks by the IRGC against commercial shipping and against American service members deployed in the region. Trump has since posted on social media saying the United States is, as we speak, striking Iranian targets near the Strait of Hormuz. The strikes are large and powerful and in retaliation for the Iranians' failed attempt at adding sea mines to the strait, which currently has no mines, and the Iranians shooting 8 missiles, all successfully knocked down at our military base in Jordan. If the failed nation of Iran retaliates for this very justified attack, they will be hit again at a much harder and higher level, but it will not be the biggest attack of them all. that is waiting in the wings. And when this is over, there will be very little left of Islamic Republic of Iran. So that is what he has said on his Truth Social. We're going to go, stay with us, we're going to go back to our correspondent, Rosalind Jordan, who is in Washington. So, Rosalind, a very justified attack now. That's how Trump is describing this. So it looks like, is it, rather, a return to the military option instead of just standard economic pressure?
3: The White House will argue it has never taken the military option off the table when it comes to Iran. Just because there was this memorandum of understanding does not mean that the U.S. military was not prepared to carry out military strikes.

0: It felt that it was necessary in order to protect U.S. national security. What has been notable is the fact that the memorandum of understanding ostensibly started breaking down in late July, early August, and the U.S. and Iran were basically bickering about whether or not there could be some sort of extension to the ceasefire and whether either side was actually upholding its bargain in the memorandum of understanding. The U.S.'s argument was that Iran's efforts to try to control traffic through the Strait of Hormuz was a signal violation of the MOU. The U.S., for its part, was accused of not actually respecting a term of the MOU, which did say that the Iranians could have controlled, just not charged tolls on commercial vessels transiting the Strait of Hormuz. Now, the U.S. had also been carrying out a massive demining operation through a lane commonly used by civilian and commercial shipping through the Strait of Hormuz. It had just announced this past week that that work had been completed, and the U.S. said on Sunday it carried out strikes against targets on Larak Island because the Iranians, according to U.S. intelligence, were planning to re-mine that particular part of the waterway, and the U.S. was not going to stand for it. So the tensions have always been there. The U.S.'s view is that the war was not over and that they did not believe that the Iranians ever intended to keep up their end of the bargain 100%. And certainly, even though there had been this perception that the U.S. was not engaging in active military combat, the U.S. did always have that opportunity available, and we did see a couple of one-off strikes during that 60-day period.
1: Rosalind Jordan in Washington. Well, let's go back to our correspondent, Zain Basravi, who's live for us here in Doha. So, Zain, the U.S. has said Iran's threat to shipping is central to these strikes. Trump has said the Strait of Hormuz has now been demined. What is the latest situation in terms of the situation for the waterway?
2: Well, it is worth reminding people that the whole goal now of de-escalating, escalating, whatever is happening, negotiations or conflict, is to try to reopen the Strait of Hormuz, to try to normalize shipping through this vital international waterway that has ramifications for the global economy. And it is worth reminding people that things were normal in the Strait of Hormuz before the U.S. and Israel retaliate or started striking Iran. Iran began its pressure campaign on the Strait of Hormuz as a response, as a choke point, as a tactic to bring pressure down to bear not just on countries in the region, but on the global economy. So the U.S. is very focused on trying to illustrate that it is doing everything it can to try to normalize that shipping. And the issue of mines, sea mines being laid by Iran, came up a few months ago. It's worth reminding people then that reports that came out said that there were only about a dozen, perhaps, mines, at best, according to expert analysis, in the Strait of Hormuz. But because nobody knew where they were, it effectively became a dead man switch. It really created an environment where insurance companies that insure major shipping companies, they simply hiked up their prices, and it became impossible to try to navigate not knowing where those mines were. Some reports suggested even Iran wasn't sure exactly where they laid those mines. So it became incumbent upon the United States to try to do something about it. And it's worth reminding people that just earlier this week, just late on Thursday, CENTCOM announced that it had cleared Iranian sea mines. Commander Admiral Brad Cooper, the commander of CENTCOM, putting out a video and really celebrating the fact, marking what they described as a major step towards restoring one of the world's most critical shipping lanes. So any threat of Iran once again putting sea mines into the Strait of Hormuz, that is something that, of course, the United States will take very seriously, that the international community will take very seriously. Again, the pressure of all of this on the United States. Once again, the Strait of Hormuz was open before February 28th, and now 6 months into the war, the Strait of Hormuz traffic through that shipping lane that saw 100 or more ships go through a day, all of that has come down to a trickle, single digits at best, and with the threat of sea mines, oftentimes that goes down to zero. And Iran has continued to put pressure on any sort of alternative routes, continued to put pressure on ships in the Indian Ocean. We saw

0: some sort of incident on a ship reported by the UK Maritime Trade or Operations Group that monitor ships in that area just 24 hours ago. So shipping is still not normalized. So this idea that sea mines could once again become a threat to shipping lanes just after it's been cleared, less than a week after CENTCOM announced that the sea mines were cleared, that's going to be something that the U.S. takes very seriously.
1: Yeah. And Zane, just briefly for us, the U.S. Embassy has issued an alert to its citizens in the region. What more can you tell us about that?
0: Well, alerts have gone out by U.S. embassies across the Middle East saying the same thing, that I'll read to you the statement that's come from the Qatari U.S. embassy. Due to tensions in the Middle East, the security environment remains complex with the potential for unforeseen escalation, and they warn Americans currently in the Middle East should exercise heightened vigilance and be aware of potential flight cancellations, airspace closures, and travel disruptions. Now, the worry is that we're going to see a return of retaliatory attacks in a major way by Iran on countries in the neighboring Arab region. That hasn't happened yet, but everyone here on heightened alert.
1: Okay, that was Zane Basravi talking to us there from Doha. Thank you very much, Zane. Well, do stay with us here because my colleague Fulibert Tibor will be up next with more on this breaking news story after this short break. But just to remind you then, the breaking news story that we're covering is that officials at the White House have been commenting on the U.S. launching strikes on southern Iran. They have targeted Keshem Island, Bandar Abbas and Jirik Island. So my colleague Fulibert Tibor will have much more coverage, so do stay with us. In the meantime, also go check out our website, aljazeera.com. And also to remind you that Trump has since posted on social media saying the United States is, as we speak, striking Iranian targets near the Strait of Hormuz. The strikes are powerful and in retaliation for the Iranian failed attempt at adding sea mines.
2: The human cost of war.
3: In any war, civilians, they're not the main target. But in Bosnia, they were the main target.
4: He could have taken 7,000 Muslim men prisoner, but yet he chose to kill those people.
2: And the historic trials that led to the founding of the International Criminal Court.
5: There was never an expectation that presidents and leaders would be arrested.
2: Srebrenica, genocide on trial on Al Jazeera.
6: In every story, truth is priority. Beyond the headlines, providing context, insight, and meaning. Seeking balance in every narrative we cover. Al Jazeera, from the front lines to the newsroom to you.

Hello, I'm Fully Batiboya, watching Al Jazeera live from our headquarters in Doha. The top stories this hour. The United States says it's hitting Iranian military targets near the Strait of Hormuz. There are reports of explosions on Iran's southern coast. Tehran promises to respond, saying the U.S. will regret its attacks. President Donald Trump has warned Iran not to strike back, saying an even larger attack is waiting in the wings. The U.S. military says its forces have begun striking Iran. Central Command says they

0: there targeting positions belonging to the Revolutionary Guard. There have been reports of explosions on Iran's southern coast. That includes areas along the Strait of Hormuz on Keshem Island, in the city of Bandar Abbas, and in the city of Sirik. The U.S. military says its strikes follow attempted attacks by the IRGC against commercial shipping and against American service members deployed in the region. Well, we have a team of correspondents standing by to cover the latest developments. Sinem Kosulu is in Tehran. Zain Bazravi is here in Doha. First, we go to the White House and Roslyn Jordan. So, Ros, CENTCOM has confirmed the attack. Let's start with that. What more details are they giving about why they struck these Iranian targets?
1: CENTCOM is saying that it has launched these strikes in order to not just retaliate against the strikes against U.S. Troops in Jordan over the weekend, but also to protect civilian and commercial shipping through the Strait of Hormuz. These attacks have started at 16 GMT or 12 p.m. Eastern Daylight Time, so about 2 hours or so ago these strikes started. We don't yet have confirmation from CENTCOM that this latest wave of airstrikes has been completed. Typically, CENTCOM will notify via social media when it has completed such a campaign. That's been its practice throughout this war that's now more than 6 months old. The U.S. President Donald Trump then expanded on CENTCOM's announcement that the strikes had begun by saying that not only was this about trying to keep the Strait of Hormuz free of mines so that commercial shipping could go through, but also to protect U.S. forces in the region. What is significant about Donald Trump's statement on Truth Social is that he then promised that if the Iranian government tries to respond, if it tries to retaliate, the U.S. will do so with an even bigger military strike than what has already been carried out on Tuesday.
0: Yeah, the president doubling down, Ross, on the threat to strike Iran. Tell us more about the current U.S. strategy. It is not just a military one, but the focus has also been on economic pressure on Iran.
1: That's right. Even though the military campaign has never officially stopped, even with the signing of the Memorandum of Understanding back on June 17th and the apparent breakdown of that MOU in mid-July with one-off strikes happening, especially after the killing of three U.S. troops in an Iranian attack on a military base in Jordan, there had been more of an emphasis, and I should stress emphasis, on using economic pressure to not only further isolate the Iranian economy, but to induce pressure on the Iranian government to come back to the negotiating table and to agree to terms that would satisfy the U.S.'s various aims in launching this war, preventing Iran from becoming a nuclear weapons state, trying to undercut its support for groups such as Hezbollah and Hamas and the Ansarallah Houthis in Yemen, trying to check its efforts to expand its political influence in other fashion, as well as trying to punish it for cracking down on pro-democracy, anti-government protesters inside Iran. A number of goals that the U.S. has had at various times throughout this war, and perhaps the one that is most significant or has dominated the last couple of months, is trying to maintain international traffic through the Strait of Hormuz, if not at times, as the U.S. president has suggested, having the U.S. take over control of the Strait of Hormuz, even though it is an international waterway. This has all basically led to the latest effort by the U.S. government to impose a new round of economic sanctions by basically trying to cut Iran's access to the international banking sector off by sanctioning individual banks that have done business with the Iranian government as well as with Iranian businesses. The idea is that this would compel the government in Tehran to actually capitulate to U.S. demands, because the pressure of the Iranian people, who have already been suffering economically throughout this war, as well as through decades of sanctions imposed by the U.S. and by other international bodies, the idea is that this could finally put

0: push for a break in the conflict and lead to a resolution of the war that would satisfy Washington's aims and not necessarily those of Tehran.
1: Ross, thank you very much for that. That's Ross Jordan live for us there at the White House. And we're hearing news of fresh explosions now in southern Iran, in Bandar Abbas and in Qasem, following the U.S. strikes on those same areas about an hour or so ago. Let's bring in Sinem Kosiulu in Tehran. Sinem, what more are you hearing about what's happening in southern Iran, and how have Iranian officials responded to this latest U.S. attack?
2: The Iranian televisions are also reporting that explosions are heard around Bandar on the east of Bandar Abbas, around the towns and provinces that you have mentioned. We heard the Joint Staff of the Armed Forces and Central Command of the Revolutionary Guards saying that they would impose a heavy cost on the American army, which they call enemy. Also, they said American army is in its acts of aggression in the region, it must bear even greater and heavier consequences. Basically, the Iranian army, the Revolutionary Guards, are threatening for severe retaliation against the American strikes on the targets in the Strait of Hormuz. They haven't mentioned the casualties so far, but from the Iranian media, there are reports suggesting that the recent attacks on the southern shores of Iran targeted a fish powder factory in Qasem, a fishing pier, and a port administration tower in Sirik, along with there are explosion sounds heard in the city of Asalya in Bushehr province, south of Iran. Explosions heard in Qasem, Bandar Abbas, Lavan Island in the south of Iran. Basically, the Iranian side is not specifying the casualties or the exact targets so far, but we are hearing some details from the Iranian media. So far, we haven't heard any politicians speak about the recent attacks, but today, when the Iranian president was in Bishkek, he delivered again a mild message that this country would be open for a retract on the memorandum of understanding. But throughout the day, again, the Iranian military had a strong commitment, strong statements about this. So far, we see that the United States is trying to limit Iranian military and naval leverage in the Strait of Hormuz, and we are following up the developments. Back to you.
1: Right. Sinem, do stay with us. I want to bring in Zain Bazravi, who's here in Doha for us, because the whole region is on alert, of course, following these latest U.S. strikes on Iran, fresh strikes in the last few minutes on southern Iran, including Bandar Abbas. The U.S. Embassy here in Qatar, Zain, has issued a new alert warning Americans to exercise heightened vigilance because of this security environment.
3: That is correct. It was just earlier this week there were discussions of the families of diplomats that are serving in the region returning as things seem to be settling down a bit. Now we are seeing a threat alert being issued. The U.S. Embassy in Qatar, along with U.S. embassies across the Middle East, issuing similar warnings. Due to tensions in the Middle East, the security environment remains complex with the potential for unforeseen escalation. Americans currently in the Middle East should exercise heightened vigilance and be aware of potential flight cancellations, airspace closures, and travel disruptions. Now, there have not been any retaliatory attacks so far. These latest rounds of U.S. strikes on Iran have only happened in the last hour or two, but the worry is that this will once again lead to this ongoing spiral of retaliation by Iran in the countries in the region, Arab countries in the region, and that is the concern at the moment. American embassies, as well as Western embassies and diplomatic missions across the region, currently on high alert.
1: Yeah, and so what does this all mean, this latest escalation, Zain, for Qatar and other mediators who have been trying to broker peace between Iran and the U.S.?
3: It is an impossible but necessary task to try to remain, if not optimistic, certainly stay the course. That was the message from the Minister of Foreign Affairs spokesman Majid al-Ansari during his briefing earlier today, he reminded reporters that the Prime Minister of Qatar, the Prime Minister and Foreign Minister, Sheikh Mohammed bin Abdul Rahman Al Thani, just earlier this week, just days ago, was in Tehran. There, he spoke to his counterpart. He spoke to the Speaker of Parliament. He spoke to other senior officials, and he carried a message saying he stressed the need to ensure wisdom and a sense of respect.

responsibility prevails. That was the message that he gave to Tehran. It's a message that Qatar and other mediators like Oman and Pakistan have also relayed to Washington to try to bring all sides

0: economy, the international community at large, cannot afford to think that there is not a diplomatic solution to this conflict. And as far as Qatar and other GCC mediators, other countries in the region involved in trying to come up with an end to this conflict that is at the negotiating table, as far as they're concerned, they will continue to push for a de-escalation and diplomatic dialogue.
1: Thank you, Zain. Zain Bazravi in Doha. Sinem, let me come back to you in Tehran. As you mentioned, the Speaker of Iran's parliament was earlier saying that Iran is ready to respond if the U.S. keeps up this naval blockade and keeps attacking Iran. But at the same time, the Iranian president has been urging the U.S. to return to complying with the interim ceasefire deal from June, the so-called MOU. So how much of a difference are we seeing in messaging between Iranian leaders right now?
2: Well, actually, there is not a much difference because this is the rhetoric that they have been ongoing for a while. The political side, especially the group that Pezeshkian is representing, they are keeping the door open for diplomatic talks, having a retract on the MOU. But the military has always had harsher, stronger statements about this. So this is no different. But today, what we see different is that retail retaliation doesn't seem to be an option. It seems to be an inevitable consequence because so far the military, the Revolutionary Guards, they had been saying until today that they would retaliate, they would do this and that. But today they are talking about severe consequences, and they have mentioned, the military mentioned that the American interests, along with the American bases in the neighboring countries, in the surrounding region, would become a target. This is important because a couple of days ago we heard the politicians saying that unity inside Iran, unity outside Iran, especially with the neighboring countries. But when they threaten the neighboring countries who base the American bases in their territories, how this will end up, how this will affect the ongoing story for Iranian government is still unknown. But basically, we are seeing that the United States has been targeting a chain of special places in the Strait of Hormuz that are important for Navy, aerial, surveillance, security. Basically, the U.S. is trying to cut the arms, cut the leverage of the Iranian government and the Iranian army and the Revolutionary Guards in order to be able to bring them to a table. And they have been threatening with economic sanctions. And even on the economic sanctions, we heard earlier that the Iranian officials threatening the United States also with economic sanctions. If they sanction us, if they hurt our economy, we will be hurting their economy. How this would be possible when the Strait of Hormuz is closed down, when Iran is not able to export the oil that it needs to have the necessary revenue, is a question mark, of course. But today we see that the American strikes have targeted the capabilities of the Iranian military in the Strait of Hormuz, and how Iran is going to retaliate, which targets it will pick, is still a question mark. Back to you, Fadi.
1: Yeah, that is a big question indeed, how Iran will retaliate. Sinem Kosiulu in Tehran, thank you very much for that. Let's just update you now on what's been happening in this last hour. The U.S. has once again struck Iran, targets in Iran over what it says are attempted attacks by Iran on shipping in the Strait of Hormuz. There were reports of explosions in southern Iran in Bandar Abbas, Keshem Island, Konarak and Chabahar. The U.S. President Donald Trump has said if Iran retaliates for what he called this very justified attack, they will be hit again at a much harder and higher level. So that statement there from President Trump, which was posted on Truth Social about 45 minutes or so ago. So heightened tensions once again in the region. The U.S. Embassy here in Qatar has urged Americans in the region to be on alert because of the security situation. Let's discuss these latest developments now with Zaidoun Al-Kinani, founding director of the Arab Perspectives Institute and a non-resident fellow at the Middle East Council on Global Affairs. Thank you for joining us. So heightened alert once again in the region. This happened 48 hours ago. Here we are again. Are we entering a new round of escalation in this war?
3: A new round of military escalation. So-

0: Certainly, the war in itself seemed to have never ended. It was very clear from the rhetoric and the war of words from both sides. There was a big assumption and a prediction that the pause, which unfortunately many regional allies of the United States and even allies of Iran in the region have benefited from, there was a pause of the conflict. Many believed that this may be a leading way to eventually end the war. But in reality, it was Trump's administration's reassessment, which eventually came out with the further economic sanctions against Iran, threatening to further sanction Iran, intensify the sanctions against Iran, and also threatening other countries and economies around the world, even within this neighborhood, but also beyond, across around the world, that may want to support the Iranian economy to survive the sanctions. And it perhaps was focusing most notably on countries such as Iraq, or the Iraqi political system for many years have been providing a fresh US dollar to Iran during these sanctions, which it might not do anymore given the new relationships between Baghdad and Washington.
1: Right. There is economic pressure from the Americans, but also the military pressure still on the table, as we've seen in these last 48 hours. In the last few minutes, Iranian state television saying that US forces attacked Giraft Airport in southeastern Iran. So the targets the Americans are hitting are quite specific, it would seem. How do you expect the Iranians to respond? 48 hours ago, they targeted Jordan. Will the response be proportionate, or are we going to see something different from the Iranians?
0: Well, the argument from the United States side is that this is a response to Iran's initial attack on the U.S. bases in Jordan. Many of the Iranian attacks towards Jordan, which also included many civilian and energy infrastructures in the country, and it wasn't only focused on the U.S. bases. So, yes, there is, unfortunately, an expectation that Iran may respond. The question is, where will the response be? Most of the countries in this part of the world are unfortunately alerted and concerned. It'll be interesting to see how the Mecca alliance between Saudi Arabia, Pakistan and Turkey will emerge out of any potential response.
1: Zeydun, stay with us. I'm going to bring in Hossein Ibrahim now. He's a political analyst and a PhD candidate joining us from Tehran. He's at the University of Tehran, a candidate, PhD candidate at the University of Tehran. How will Iran respond to this latest round of escalation, to these latest attacks on the south of the country, and where will the response be?
2: So we see that after weeks of stalemate in negotiations and apathy in starting a new round of exchanging the strikes, in the last 48 hours, another round of tit-for-tat operations has been started. The first by the United States when on Sunday attacked the Larak Island, and then the retaliatory response by the IRGC to the Jordan, the two bases of the United States there. And then right now we see the attacks of the United States, and the Iranian officials have said that Iran definitely will respond to that. Even I've just heard some unofficial news that new strikes has been launched. Whether we have to see how it will be confirmed or not, but definitely Iran will, as it said, it will react and retaliate to this round of attack by the United States. And right. In the new round of attacks, yes, go on.
1: Oh, Hossein, yeah, let me jump in there and ask you about the strategic end game for Iran here. They have said that they won't allow the Strait of Hormuz to reopen until the U.S. fulfills its commitments. What specific commitments is Iran looking to see happen right now?
2: Definitely, the main commitments are the ones that are being included in the MOU, which signed in June. We see the items like frozen assets, the compensation, lifting the sanctions. These are among the items that are more important for Iran to be working them. And we see that Iran, on the other hand, knows very well how to deal with the card of Strait of Hormuz. It knows that the leverage that it got within the last 6 months is the item that it will that Iran needs to stipulate on further negotiations in order to get more tangible results out of it.
1: Zeydun Al-Kinadi, your thoughts about this deterrent

0: that Iran has the Strait of Hormuz, this powerful deterrent. Do you feel, do you get a sense that it's spent this now, given that we find ourselves once again at this, you know, at this phase where we're seeing another round of strikes and so on, and no movement at all on the issue of Hormuz? Is that still a strong deterrent for Iran?
1: Well, there was evidence when we focused in the early days of the war that the weaponization of the Strait of Hormuz has been in the planning of the Iranian regime for many years. It wasn't given enough attention by international media, by international think tanks at the time, given that no one would have imagined that we would have reached this stage of the conflict. It may have been a deterrence in the early days of the war, I think.
0: But is it as powerful as it was a deterrent?
1: I think it's more of a problematic issue that the Iranian regime is having now. I think they regret that the conflict is reviving around the Strait of Hormuz, given the economic implications and given the global economic connectivity to it. I think they would have preferred that the war may have revived around the political and the geopolitical aspect rather than the Strait of Hormuz.
0: Yeah. Hossein Ebrahimi, let me ask you about some of the messaging we've been hearing from Tehran. President Pezeshkian has signaled that there's a willingness to return to the terms of the June deal, the Memorandum of Understanding, if Washington honours its commitments. But at the same time, the Speaker of Parliament, Qalibaf, is wanting to keep up the pressure. So the question is, who is actually setting the line on war and peace in Tehran?
2: These are the different perspectives of the same issues. As we've seen, the Iranian officials have been, as the Supreme Leader Ayatollah Mojtaba Khamenei mentioned, the unity within the Iranian different organizations. All at the same time, they called for the unity within the region. It's in one hand, and the other hand, they had a sort of one unity among themselves. They tried to, you know, collaborate to each other within the to unify the policies of the Iran within the domestic political arena and the international arena at the same time. So we see that we have to deal with this issue in the same term that the unity between these organizations is still there, but they have their own concerns and perspectives at the same time. Therefore, we see that, yes, the President Pezeshkian mentioned that different kinds of that the United States will get back to the terms of MOU, but at the same time, other Iranian officials mentioned it several times.
0: Okay, and, let me ask Zeydun about that. Zeydun, do you agree with what Hossein is saying there, that the unity is still there in Iran, or do you think there are differences that are becoming more prominent now? Which voice do you think actually drives Iranian strategy in this current phase?
1: I think there are more differences. I think there is a strong diversity within the political elite in Iran, with or without this war, but this war certainly intensified it. One cannot deny the fact that in Shia political Islam, it's very problematic to inherit a political position from a father to a son. Given the fact that Mojtaba Khamenei inherited this position from Ali Khamenei indicates in itself a major institutional and ideological crisis within the Islamic Republic's mentality and mindset and the way it wants to be perceived in front of the Iranian public. It's also no secret that the IRGC led this war in its early days prior for any new political government and leadership to be formed in Iran following the decapitation by the United States. But also, to counteract that, one also has to put enough effort and attention to the fact that many ordinary Iranians that were against the political system and the regime in Iran prior to this war did question the intentions of Trump's administration in conducting this war against Iran. But that does not mean that there are no internal differences within the political system.
0: All right, so what now? What happens? The negotiations appear to be at a standstill. There are no talks happening. What do you think it's going to take to get both sides back to the table?
1: I think it will always take both sides back to the table once they believe that there are concessions worth providing based on the consequences that are further pressuring them. One cannot deny this is not a bilateral issue. This is a multilateral issue. There are other components pressuring

0: other sides. The Israeli element is not completely absent here. There are speculations that the closeness to the Israeli elections has also perhaps encouraged Netanyahu's administration to convince the Americans that it may be time to warn the Iranians that they shouldn't get used to that this war is turning into just another few years' sanctions, and allowing the Iranian political system to create a symbolic achievement that it was able to survive a war that was led by the major or the most prominent global military superpower, such as the United States. The tit for tat will continue, but the theme of it will perhaps change throughout time, which has been happening for the past few weeks, which was the focusing on the economic contingents. We're back to the militarization.
1: All right. Hossein Ebrahimi, your thoughts about where this is headed. Is there still appetite for diplomacy in Tehran?
2: Yes, as Iranian official says, there's always this appetite, but in more equal terms. If the United States wants to get back to the negotiating table with more equal terms, the Iranians has clearly mentioned that they're most welcome to that. But as we have surveyed, we can break down the issue into several items in order to facilitate the process of negotiation. For example, the lifting the naval blockade and opening the Strait of Hormuz, this can be a first step for the further negotiations, because as mentioned by the other guest, this issue is quite complex and multipolar. So therefore, we have to break it down in order to simplify the issue and open this door for the further negotiation skills that these two countries have got them.
1: Thank you very much. Thank you both. Hossein Ebrahimi in Tehran, Zeydoun Al-Kinani here in Doha. Thank you for joining us and giving us your first reactions there to these latest developments on the Iran war. And still ahead on Al Jazeera, Donald Trump is pushing the limits of the United States military, its economy and its friendships. Coming up, This Is America looks at what that means for the global order.
3: On Counting the Cost, an historic alliance is at stake. The U.S. and Canada impose tariffs on each other after talks collapse. Consumers and businesses on both sides could pay the price. Will the dispute escalate into a full trade war? Or can the two sides still find an off-ramp? Counting the Cost on Al Jazeera.
4: 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Setting the agenda for tomorrow's discussions. 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
6: We're looking at the war in Iran from multiple angles.
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0: You're watching Al Jazeera. A reminder of our top stories this hour. The U.S. military says its forces launched new strikes on Iran. Central Command says they're targeting positions belonging to the Revolutionary Guard. There have been reports of explosions on Iran's southern coast. Iran's armed forces have promised, quote, a crippling blow in response to American attacks. Tehran says Washington will bear greater and heavier consequences. U.S. President Donald Trump says if Iran retaliates, it will be hit again at a, quote, much harder and higher level. He says a larger attack is also waiting in the wings. Let's go to Alex Marquardt now and Matthew Torres and the rest of our team in Washington for This is America.
1: This is America, and this is a country that has spent decades positioning itself as the guarantor of global order. That role is now being tested from three directions at once: rising military frictions, an increasingly challenging economy,

0: and politically defiant allies. Questions are being raised. Does the United States still have the reach, resources, and credibility to hold multiple fronts simultaneously? We'll have more on that in just a moment. But first, to our Washington, D.C. studio and Alex Marquardt.
1: Thank you, Matthew. For decades, America's dominance with its friends and most of its adversaries was unchallenged. Then came President Donald Trump, and not even 2 years into his second term as president, he has tested the limits of American power like never before. The war in Iran has pushed up the cost of oil and food in countries all around the world. Here in the U.S., the national debt has officially cost $40 trillion for the first time. And Washington's allies are questioning whether they can count on the White House anymore. Let's go back to Matthew Torres, who explains.
0: Trump's second term is challenging the traditional global order and raising questions about where the U.S. stands diplomatically, economically, and militarily. Later this month, the White House is expected to meet with another global superpower and competitor, China. Despite trade disputes and accusations, Beijing is interfering in U.S. elections.
2: The People's Republic of China carried out what is believed to be the largest compromise of election data in history.
0: This week, President Xi Jinping joins Russia and India for a summit described as a counterweight to U.S. global influence. This comes after the U.S. launches a trade dispute with Canada. The war of words between the longtime trade allies is highly unusual. But when it comes to the war on Iran, other countries are also facing sharp warnings from the White House. The Trump administration is following through on threats to punish countries accused of financially supporting Iran as the U.S. ramps up economic sanctions on Tehran.
3: Any entity that facilitates money laundering on behalf of Iran will be removed from the U.S. dollar system.
0: Countries, including South Korea, are facing pressure after resisting calls for support for the U.S. and Israel's war effort. Canada and NATO alliances have declined to join the fight. Trump has threatened to withdraw from NATO and demanded members boost defense spending to 5% of their GDP. Those tensions come as the U.S. resumes military strikes on Iran, drawing from an already dwindling stockpile. That's raising concerns about the risks to American troops and whether the U.S. has enough weapons to respond to other threats. Experts say weapons production is struggling to keep pace with demand from the U.S. and its allies. Trump is also seeking a $1.5 trillion military budget, but critics say that would add to the national debt, which now stands at roughly $40 trillion.
4: And what we're going to do, we're going to have to grow our way out of this.
0: That strategy is now testing the future of the relationship with a close ally, Canada, which looks to expand trade with other countries while threatening to cut electricity exports to some U.S. states.
2: The Canadian officials have treated us very badly. They're nasty people.
0: Matthew Torres, Al Jazeera, Washington.
1: And here to discuss the U.S.'s place in the global order, we have Ambassador Daniel Freed. He was a former Assistant Secretary of State for European and Eurasian Affairs. And we also have Stephen Wertheim, who is a senior fellow at the Carnegie Endowment for International Peace. Gentlemen, thank you both for joining us today. I want to have a very wide-ranging conversation. And on that note, Stephen, we look at this ongoing war with Iran. More than 6 months. We have the national debt just hit some $40 trillion for the first time. Allies are spooked. They're realigning themselves. Do you see these as separate crises, or is it one broader story about the Trump presidency?
5: Well, they all intersect, for sure. And I think the Iran war brings out some deficiencies, first of all, in just the quality of governance in the United States right now, but it's also a structural problem. This is a war that the United States shouldn't be in. Nobody voted for a candidate who was going to attack Iran in an aggressive fashion, as Donald Trump has done. Certainly Trump didn't purport to say that. And, you know, any good analyst could have roughly projected what would happen when the United States and Israel attacked. So we have a problem with the quality of governance, the quality of decision making, and that's also something that lies behind the growing U.S. national debt. And what we're seeing now, I think, is a kind of portent of a future in which life could become a lot harder for Americans, for the United States on the global stage, and for Americans at home if that debt continues to rise, bond yields go up, and

0: and suddenly the United States has to make guns and butter choices, which it really hasn't had to do in a very long time.
1: Ambassador, when you look at this landscape of issues that the U.S. is facing, do you feel like the country is overextended?
2: Overextended is not the word I would use.
1: Which would you use?
2: I would say that we are wasting our assets. Stephen Wertheim made a pretty good analysis of the dilemma we're in. The problem is that our assets include our worldwide system of alliances, which we are draining by picking pointless fights with Canada, with Denmark, with Europe, with South Korea. What are we doing? And the Iran war, I agree, was an unnecessary war. In 2025, Trump ordered the military to strike at Iranian nuclear targets. Those strikes were short, tactically successful, and they ended. That should have been the signal for a prolonged period of negotiations and pressure. Instead, we got, if I can use the words, greedy and impatient, and now we are worse off than we were before February 28th. It's recoverable, but we're still digging ourselves deeper into this hole.
1: So just moments ago, we saw that the U.S. is launching new strikes against Iran. Central Command, which is leading the military operations, said that they began striking IRGC targets. In Iran, we have threats from both sides that there will be more firing to come. Stephen, do you think that we are looking at the start of a new kinetic chapter, or are we settling into a rhythm where we're going to see these flare-ups followed by potentially longer or shorter periods of calm?
0: I think the situation is too unstable to be something you could describe as regular, predictable, and calm. I mean, just last week, the Trump administration was signaling that it wanted to take a primarily economic approach going forward to its confrontation with Iran through the so-called economic D-Day, very bad term.
1: Branding.
0: But, yes. Very bad branding for a president who has some skills in this area. And now we have more and more shots fired between the United States and Iran. The problem is that there's a paradox that Trump faces here. The more effective the United States can be in putting the squeeze on the Iranian economy, in keeping the Iranians from obstructing shipping through the Strait of Hormuz, the more incentive Iran has to say, we see where this movie is headed. We don't want to see the end of it. And so we're going to take an escalatory act to try to escape this problem and find out just how much pain Donald Trump or his Gulf allies wants to take. And then we will be back to the very situation that Trump seems to have decided he wanted to avoid.
1: Yeah, to Stephen's point, Ambassador, it did look like the latest tactic that the Trump administration was going to try to deploy was economic. They called it Operation Economic Outcast. What's your sense of what we're seeing today?
2: I think falling back to economic pressure is probably a good idea. That is, it's more sustainable if you're not impatient, if you're not too greedy. And time, a good Iran policy would make time work for us rather than against us. Don't say you're going to overthrow the regime and have total victory in 2 or 3 weeks. It's going to take longer. So I think the Trump administration retreat, and it really is a retreat, to something more sustainable is probably a good idea. And I think Stephen Wertheim is spot on when he says that the Iranians know that game. They're trying to puncture it. If I were in the Trump administration, which I'm not and I won't be, I would say try to contain this and try to put this on a sustainable footing where time works for us rather than against us. It is possible, but let's face it, we are still worse off than we were before February 28th and likely to be so for some time.
1: Let's talk about the economy back here at home. We touched on it, but this staggering $40 trillion figure for the national debt. To what extent, Stephen, does that limit what the U.S. can do at home and around the world?
0: Well, right now, it's just starting to cause rates to rise and make people aware that there is a problem. And I think part of the issue is a lack of horizon. It's not just that the United States is continuing to rack up government debt. It's that people are looking around and saying, What's the plan for the United States ever to pay down this debt? Under what circumstances, since we keep spending more and more, is some plausible future president of the United States going to be a little more prudent? So I think that's part of the crunch that people are feeling. But this can get a whole lot worse. And there's just not going to be, I think, some kind of steady state in which the Strait of Hormuz is choked up. We still, sure, a little bit more crude oil has gotten out of the strait because of the operational progress that the U.S. has made. But it's still nothing like pre-war flows. And a whole lot of other things pass through that strait, like LNG, just to stay in the energy space, fertilizer. So markets have thought Donald Trump was sort of telling the truth when he said he wanted to wrap up the conflict, or he had already won the conflict. And as people start to realize this is going on for a long time, I don't think we necessarily are able to forecast very well just how much of a pinch could be caused to the American consumer.
1: And this $40 trillion figure has made global investors and other countries that hold American debt quite nervous. There's been talk about dumping U.S. treasuries, U.S. bonds. To what extent, Ambassador, do you think the U.S. can hold on to its global leadership if there is that insecurity around, or rather that uncertainty around America's national debt?
2: To hold on to its global leadership, the United States should remember who its friends are, remember that it can move forward if it acts in a responsible way. This is fixable. But it's not fixable if we pretend the problem doesn't exist. Look, past presidents have tried to address the deficit, and Bill Clinton succeeded with some help with Republicans, despite the fact that they were feuding. We had a balanced budget. We had a budget surplus in the late 90s. This is fixable. It will take measures that are politically seem politically impossible now, like raising taxes, particularly on Social Security. I know that's anathema, but that's reality. It's not going to be this administration. It will be a next administration which actually moves forward. And when they do, the having a plan is may help steady markets if there is a sense of responsibility, someone responsible at the helm.
1: I do want to dig deeper into what you just mentioned, these evolving ties with both allies and adversaries alike, because relationships with many of America's traditional allies have become increasingly strained during this administration. Our Alex Baird has been rounding up where those tensions lie.
3: This is the heart of Embassy Row here in Washington, D.C. You've got dozens of diplomatic missions stretching that way and that way. In either direction, you've got some very tense American allies. Why? Well, the first place there's heat, quite literally today, is trade and those infamous tariffs that led to a very public falling out with Canada in the last few weeks after those talks failed. The United States has now slapped $20 billion worth of Canadian imports with 50% tariffs, something Ottawa has promised to match dollar for dollar. Then you have up to 15% tariffs on the EU, on Japan, on South Korea. In the last month, the United States released a report called the Great Transshipment Scam, accusing China of circumventing its tariffs by going through a number of US allies. And then the heat's been ratcheting up even higher, including the more we film this. On the military front, relationships with NATO are extremely shaky. Trump's been toying with the idea of leaving the alliance altogether while pressuring allies to commit more to military spending. In Europe, the Pentagon's been reducing its military presence, withdrawing thousands of troops, while over in Ukraine, there's been no new American military funding since early last year. Finally, there are the threats that the White House has made to its allies' sovereignty. If we zoom out, go about a mile up the road, you have the Royal Danish Embassy. Well, Trump's been demanding they hand over Greenland. Head over to Capitol Hill, and nearby you have the Canadians, who have been repeatedly called the 51st state, and Prime Minister Mark Carney a governor, and Donald Trump has even renamed Lake Ontario Lake America on the American side of the border. Anyway, whatever direction you look, it's tense across the board. And around here, you've got some allies asking, what's next?
1: So with everything that the U.S. is facing, the debt, the war in Iran, Stephen, you ticked through a significant list there. We now have this all-out trade war with Canada to the north, the second biggest trading partner of the United States. We have all these nervous NATO allies who are being asked

0: to pony up a lot more money. Stephen, is this the time to upset some of America's closest allies?
1: Well, look, let me sympathize with at least some people who are in the Trump administration who see the problem I see, which is that the United States is overextended in the world militarily, and they want to have allies step up and bear more burden. Burden shifting is a term that appears in the Trump administration's national security strategy from last year, and I nodded in approval when I read that strategy saying that the United States should no longer hold up the world, the globe, like Atlas. But you don't have to drop the globe and start kicking it around either. And what this administration is doing, even as it calls for allies to become partners, not dependents, it's also sticking them with trade wars that make their situation even harder. In the case of Europe, the United States has dropped out its financing of aid to Ukraine. So I think at the end of the day, hopefully we get to a place where the United States is rebalanced in its alliances and they end up being stronger and more beneficial for U.S. national interests. That's what some members of the administration say on some days. But right now, we really have to ask whether that will, in fact, be the outcome, in addition to which the global approval ratings of the United States have just plummeted, and they've plummeted most of all in some U.S. allies. And so it may seem for a while like things are being held together in American alliances, but we are going to see over the following years what it means for the politics inside these allies for Trump to have treated them in these heavy-handed ways.
0: As the former ambassador to Poland, I know you have very strong feelings about NATO, and I would just say that there are a lot of observers, to your point, Stephen, who have argued that the steps that the Trump administration has taken or is forcing NATO allies to take is actually strengthening the alliance, the so-called NATO 3.0 of burden sharing. NATO 3.0 is something the Trump administration came up with. There are also folks on the economic side who have argued that the economic relationship with Canada needed to be rejiggered, if you will. So, Ambassador, would you have wanted to maintain the positions that Joe Biden was holding at the end of his presidency, or did you see some evolution that needed to be done on both those fronts as well?
2: Well, let's correct the record. During the Cold War, the Germans, the British had big armies in Europe prepared to fight and defend themselves through the Soviets' attack. The notion that the Allies were free riders wasn't true then. It was more true in the last couple of decades after the Cold War. The Trump administration had a case, and they weren't the only ones to make it. Past presidents have said the same. The Trump administration has won the argument. The Europeans, particularly the Germans, know that they need to step up on their militaries. This is good. The problem is the Trump administration can't seem to take the win. Recently, a senior U.S. Defense Department official was at NATO, and in his talk, he didn't mention a single word about Russia's threat. Mm-hmm. Now, I'm all for burden shifting or burden sharing. The Poles, the Germans, the Finns, others are building up their militaries. This is good. But the Trump administration needs to conduct its NATO policy against the backdrop of a real Russian threat and not pretend it doesn't exist. There's a big danger in policymaking if you fall in love with your talking points, mm-hmm. like burden shifting. You can be blind to reality, which can slap you across the face. We need to get the allies to step up, but we need to avoid gaps which can tempt Russian aggression. This is a fixable problem, but we need to fix it.
0: I want to put up some examples of realignment, if you will, among some U.S. allies recently. We have a graphic there. The first biggest, most recent example is the Mecca defense agreement between Pakistan, Saudi Arabia, and Turkey. And then we have, as you mentioned, the coalition of the willing, which is essentially the NATO allies who are banding closer together to support Ukraine without the United States. And then in the Indo-Pacific, there are a lot of questions about U.S. commitment out there. We see Japan and Taiwan growing closer together as well.

0: Stephen, I do want to ask you about the Mecca defense agreement. In it, it has a clause that is similar to Article 5, an attack on one is an attack on all, in that the other two countries would come to the third country's aid if it is attacked. How much of that agreement between those three partners of the U.S. do you think is based on American unpredictability?
1: Well, I think that's a lot of it. Certainly the proximate trigger for these countries to come together, Pakistan, Saudi Arabia, Turkey, was the U.S. War in Iran, conducted without consulting allies in the region, and it hasn't been good for allies' interests. In fact, the war has been bad for the interests of American allies around the world. It's actually historically unique, I think, in just how badly it's affected U.S. allies. So, I think this is not necessarily an agreement that is meant to displace the United States or express a desire not to partner with the United States in the future. But it also is, on paper, as you mentioned, potentially quite a significant move in starting to create a security structure that is not dependent on the United States. In fact, this one doesn't even involve the United States. And I think an interesting question also is how Iran will relate to this grouping. Mm-hmm. Could Iran even join at some point? But are we moving more broadly toward a kind of post-American security order in the Middle East? That is something that is now much more imaginable, not a done deal by any stretch, but much more imaginable now that the United States has taken the dramatic step of going to war with Iran outright. And frankly, Iran has won, or the United States has certainly lost. Whether Iran has won or not is more debatable. But the United States may now make a decision to back away from the region, even as its partners demand the U.S. presence less than they did before.
0: How do you see it, Ambassador, when allies, friends, are growing closer together, but the U.S. is left out?
2: I don't look at allies working together as a terrible thing. It used to be, in the years of wise American foreign policy, we welcomed our allies working together. It was the Soviets who wanted only client states that were subordinate. So I think some future administration will try to work with these regional groupings rather than fight them and draw close to them. American power in the globe was not charity on our part, but canny self-interest. And countries wanted to be aligned with us because they saw it as in their interest. We have to recover that instinct of self-confidence. We're not going to do so by screaming at our allies and picking unnecessary fights. You do so by listening to them, by engaging in diplomacy, by not avoiding threats and pointless conflicts. Then you can start to see regional alliances and regional groupings coming more and more your way if we're wise as opposed to threatening. But first, let's stop slapping our friends and remembering the assets that made us strong in the first place, not just physical strength, but an ability to convince people that an alliance with us was in their interest and good for everybody.
0: How much are you seeing, Stephen, Russia and China taking advantage of some of this friction between the U.S. and its friends?
1: Well, I don't think they're doing things that are terribly dramatic relative to the way they were behaving prior to the second Trump administration. But they are, responding to the opportunities that the Trump administration has brought about. For Vladimir Putin, for example, now that the United States has used up a lot of its advanced interceptor stockpile in the war in Ukraine, it's going to mean less for, in the war in Iran, it's going to be less for Ukraine now.
0: And potentially for Taiwan.
1: For Taiwan as well, for sure. So, but Ukraine is in the acute situation. The Russian president has, I think, played his hand fairly effectively from his perspective in trying to make the president think that he was interested in peace, putting forward proposals that, had they been accepted, perhaps would have been acceptable to Putin. But when the deals did not come together, he has been able to continue.

0: continue to prosecute his war aggressively. It is now gearing up for escalation, it seems, against Ukraine. And Xi Jinping in China, I think, has, you know, largely tried to cast himself as a responsible steward of what remains of a win-win global order. And China has seen its standing rise quite significantly in the eyes of publics around the world, not so much because of what China has done, but because of the United States.
1: And we have President Xi visiting here next month. Gentlemen, we have to leave it there. Daniel Fried, the former U.S. ambassador to Poland, and Stephen Wertheim from the Carnegie Endowment for International Peace. Thank you both very much. And that's all from myself and the team here in Washington. I want to hand it back to Matthew Torres and Al Jazeera's global headquarters in Doha.
2: That's it for this episode of This is America.
3: We'll leave you with this question. Is the Trump effect a blessing or a curse for his Republican allies in the midterms? We'll be back on Wednesday with a brand new episode.
2: That's at 18:30 GMT or 2:30 p.m. Eastern here in the United States. We'll see you then.

0: $50 million taxpayer dollars that went out the door to fund condoms in Gaza.
1: Except it wasn't Gaza, Palestine. It was Gaza province, Mozambique, thousands of miles away.
2: Some of the things that I say will be incorrect. You know, we will make mistakes.
1: People in Power investigates if decisions by the world's richest man helped fuel an HIV resurgence in one of the poorest countries on Earth. Elon and the other Gaza on Al Jazeera. Grief is incomplete without closure. Decades of war in Iraq have left in their wake one of the highest numbers of missing people in the world. With rare access to excavation sites, Witness charts the tireless efforts of DNA specialists to bring some solace and the prospect of justice and accountability. If the dead come home, on Al Jazeera.
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Hello, you're watching Al Jazeera live from Doha. I'm Fuliba Thibault. Our top stories this hour. The United States says it's hitting Iranian military targets near the Strait of Hormuz. Explosions have been heard along Iran's southern coast. A show of support in Iran as the Revolutionary Guard vows to respond, saying it will inflict devastating and crippling blows in return. U.S. President Donald Trump warns Iran not to strike back, saying an even larger attack is waiting in the wings. The U.S. military has launched fresh strikes on Iran's southern coast. Central Command says they're targeting positions belonging to the Revolutionary Guard. There have been reports of explosions in several locations near the Strait of Hormuz. They include Keshem Island, the cities of Bandar Abbas and Sirik. There are also reports of blasts heard in Asaluye, home to facilities linked to the world's largest natural gas field. The U.S. military says its strikes follow attempted attacks by the IRGC against commercial shipping and against American service members deployed in the region. Let's go live to the White House. Senator Kimberly Hockett, our White House correspondent, is there. What more are we learning, Kimberly, about the U.S.'s latest targets in Iran?

0: on and why?
1: Well, we know that this is still ongoing because we've not yet received a statement from U.S. Central Command, typically on social media, announcing that this is complete. But what we do know is that this is a response by the United States to a set of scenarios that began on Sunday when the United States alleged that Iran was preparing to launch new mines into the Strait of Hormuz. It was then on Sunday that the United States did take action, and that action was followed by retaliation by the Iranian military against U.S. bases in Jordan. And it is a result of that retaliation, the U.S. alleges, that the United States has now taken this action. Now, this is clearly a battle for control of the strait, given the fact that the United States had said that shipping and commercial traffic was now restored as a result of U.S. mine clearing, given the fact that the U.S. alleging that Iran was responsible for changing that dynamic. We know now that the United States is working actively to try and prevent any obstruction of commercial or freedom of navigation in the Strait of Hormuz. Now, the U.S. president has been posting about this. He appears to be justifying these strikes and also at the same time warning the Iranians that if there is a response to the latest round of U.S. strikes, that Iran will be met with attacks substantially larger than what is being experienced right now. So the United States appears to be not only in a position of U.S. military retaliation, but also coercion.
0: Kimberly, yeah, we're looking at the post that President Trump posted a short while ago, doubling down on threats to strike Iran if the Iranians were to retaliate. Can you tell us a little bit more about the current U.S. strategy? Because there is the military pressure, but there's also the economic pressure, the sanctions that the U.S. has imposed.
1: And that's what makes this so confusing for so many that are following these events, is that the United States, through its Treasury Secretary Scott Bessent, had last week announced Operation Outcast. And this was the punishing set of sanctions, in addition to the decades of sanctions that have already been in place by the United States and other countries against Iran, that was supposed to really replace the need for military escalation. In other words, this was an attempt to disable Iran's ability to access the financial global financial system and at the same time also finance its war machine. And this has not taken a back seat, but now it appears that the United States seems to be addressing concurrently an imminent threat. And so the Treasury Secretary Scott Bessent is still on track. His economic campaign is still set to be announced with another Iranian bank to be sanctioned this week, followed roughly by an announcement with each successive week of another Iranian interest that's been targeted, as well as secondary sanctions against countries that may be doing deals with Iran or enabling it to continue to sell its oil. So the Treasury Secretary still following through on economic outcast or Operation Economic Outcast. But again, the United States, through the post by the U.S. President Donald Trump, not only saying that there is a threat of further military action, but as we know right now, with these strikes ongoing, they are not yet complete.
0: Kimberly, thank you very much for that. Kimberly Halkett with the latest there from the White House. Let's get the view from Tehran now. Sinem Koseulu is in the Iranian capital. What are Iranian officials saying, Sinem, about these new U.S. attacks?
2: Well, so far we have heard from the army side, the Revolutionary Guards. We haven't heard from the politicians yet, but mainly we can say that the Iranian side has begun to claim what was hit by these U.S. strikes in the early hours of the evening. According to the state TV, airport of the city of Jiraft in Kerman province was attacked. Iranian media also reports that missiles and drones were fired towards what the Iranian government calls enemy positions. Sri County Governor says in Bandar Kohistan, number of civilians injured, one may be killed, and the case is being investigated.

0: They are saying that they are going to retaliate any U.S. interests or bases in the neighboring countries in the surrounding region are targets as of now on. Basically, Iran is talking about retaliation, which is not an option anymore, but an inevitable consequence. And the U.S. side warns that there should be no retaliation, otherwise they would come with a stronger push against Iran. But as I said, we haven't heard from the politicals yet. But during the day, we heard Iranian President Pezeshkian saying that the door was open for diplomacy. That has been the track for the Iranian officials. Pezeshkian and his entourage have been emphasizing that Iran will not stand down, but the diplomacy door is open for a new round of, a new track of memorandum of understanding, as long as the United States follows the claims, follow the commitments that it has done in the previous MOU. And the military side have always threatened for retaliation or response. But as I said, this time, retaliation seems inevitable. But how far Iran is going to go, where the Iranian army is going to hit is, of course, unknown.
1: All right, Sinem, stay with us. I'll come back to you in just a second for more on what's happening internally in Iran. I want to bring in Zain Bezravi, who's here in Doha for us. Zain, because the region is on alert for an Iranian retaliation following these fresh U.S. strikes on the south of Iran. And the American embassy here has issued an alert to citizens to be, you know, vigilant. Tell us more about this.
2: That is correct. We have to say that so far this evening, there have been no retaliatory attacks by Iran thus far in the Arab countries, in the region, in the GCC. But the rhythm of how this conflict has gone on over the last 6 months would suggest perhaps that it is only a matter of time. And there have been alerts issued by embassies, U.S. embassies across the Middle East. Here in Qatar, the U.S. embassy here putting out an alert saying due to tensions in the Middle East, the security environment remains complex and the potential for unforeseen escalation remains there. Americans currently in the Middle East should exercise heightened vigilance and be aware of potential flight cancellations, airspace closures, and travel disruptions. It goes on to say Americans traveling to and from the region should monitor all air traffic information. U.S. diplomatic facilities, including outside the Middle East, have been targeted. Iran and groups supportive of Iran may target other U.S. interests overseas or at locations associated with the United States and Americans throughout the world, including U.S. businesses and other institutions. The U.S. Embassy remains open for any consular help, but they are warning people to remain vigilant. This goes along with a worldwide caution issued by the State Department at the top of this U.S. Embassy webpage warning. It says the Department of State advises Americans worldwide to exercise increased caution. So American embassies across the region taking the threat of any Iranian retaliation very seriously. And again, as we've seen over the past 6 months, it is likely only a matter of time until there is some kind of retaliation in the region.
1: Indeed. And so what does this escalation, Zain, mean for Qatar and other mediators' efforts to broker peace between Iran and the U.S.?
2: Yeah, at the moment, it seems like an impossible task. But as the Ministry of Foreign Affairs spokesman Majid Al-Ansari said in his briefing earlier today, it is incumbent upon those that are trying to mitigate a dialogue between these two parties, contact points, including Qatar, Oman, Pakistan, these important negotiators that are currently working between Tehran and Washington, it is incumbent upon them to stay the course and try to continue to push for a dialogue. I asked him at the briefing, is it realistic at this stage to expect a diplomatic off-ramp to be possible in the near future, or have we entered, as many fear, a period of this conflict that will be a long-term protracted conflict and at best something that can be managed, or is an off-ramp realistic? He said it is important for the international community that a diplomatic dialogue be the main focus. It is important for the international community to also be directly involved in this. He said it is key to reopen the Strait of Hormuz, to normalize traffic there for the sake of not just the energy providers in the region like Qatar, like Saudi Arabia, but also for the supply of food to third world countries, for the movement of medicine through this important international waterway. There used to be at least 100, 130, 140 ships that would pass through the Strait of Hormuz on a daily basis. Overall traffic

has been diminished by some estimates by 90%, at most 5 to maybe 9 or 10 vessels now pass through when they are passing through. And this threat of sea

0: a lasting solution. And as far as the role of Qatar and other countries in the GCC, other countries trying to mitigate some kind of dialogue, he said that a diplomatic solution that guarantees security in the region is something they will continue to push for despite these ongoing tit-for-tat attacks. And it is becoming a nearly impossible task, but it is one that he says that they cannot veer away from.
1: Zain Bazravi in Doha, thank you very much for that. And in the last few minutes, we've heard reports from the Meher news agency in Iran that there are new explosions that have been heard in Iran's southeastern port of Chabahar. Let me come back to you, Sinem, in Tehran. As you've said earlier, we are now waiting to see what Iran does, the response to this latest U.S. Attack on the south, a number of attacks, in fact. The Speaker of Parliament earlier was saying that Iran is ready to respond if the U.S. keeps up its attacks and the blockade on naval blockade on Iran. But at the same time, the president, Masoud Pezeshkian, was urging the U.S. to return to the interim ceasefire deal, the MOU that was agreed to in June. How much of a difference is there in messaging right now between Iranian leaders?
2: Well, maybe we can read the situation as deterrence through threatened escalation while keeping the June agreement on the table. But how longer this June agreement can remain on the table for both sides is a question. The Iranian political side has been saying that diplomacy is always open. There is always a possibility to go back to the MOU that was signed earlier, as long as the U.S. Is loyal to its commitments. This is what Iran has been expecting from the United States. But on the other hand, the U.S. Has been saying that it doesn't have to give anything right now. The military options are on the ground. And for the last 1 week, we have been hearing U.S. President Donald Trump repeating the same thing. And even today, when we look at his posts on social media, he doesn't refrain from any military confrontation or any military strike against Iran. Basically, the United States is trying to limit Iran's leverage over the Strait of Hormuz, because the Strait of Hormuz has been the main tool for Iran to bring United States to the table, to the negotiation table, because Iran says, I will be controlling the Strait of Hormuz. And over the last week, Omanis were here, Pakistanis were here. There was a huge diplomatic trafficking ongoing in the capital, Tehran. And Oman and Iran had agreed on a temporary transit shipping route. Half of it would be passing through the Omani territorial waters. The other half would be passing through Iranian waters. But we had been hearing from the United States military side that Iran had the intention to lay extra sea mines in the Strait of Hormuz, and that that would be responded. On the other hand, the Revolutionary Guards were speaking about these sea mines, saying that there were no sea mines left. Basically, Iran is trying to use its leverage over the Strait of Hormuz, while the U.S. is trying to limit all its capabilities. So when we look at today's attacked location, we can see a chain. We can see that all these places have significant importance for the Iranian military and naval logistics. Some of them are naval bases, like Bandar Abbas. Some of them have other importance, like being a strategic key point at the strait, providing surveillance capacity for the Iranian authorities. Basically, the U.S. is trying to cut this down, but this time, we heard the Iranian authorities, the military, saying that the U.S. assets, along with the bases in the neighboring countries, would be targeted. But everybody is curious now when Iran will retaliate and which targets would it pick. But we have heard Taslim News, a news portal that is close to the Revolutionary Guard, saying that they announced that missiles and drones were fired towards what they call enemy positions. But this is not confirmed by the authorities yet. This is what media reports. And on social media and other every other platform, we are reading news about the explosions being heard. And

0: this is the situation on the ground.
1: We are waiting indeed for more details about what Iran has struck, if it has indeed responded to the American attacks. I wanted to ask you in the meantime about the mood in the country, Sinem. We've seen crowds come to the streets, come out on the streets of Tehran to show support for the leadership there. Iran's leadership has framed this, of course, as self-defense. But, you know, with this conflict now in its 6 months, entering its seventh month, in fact, it's run for 6 months, and the sanctions, the economic pressure that's been imposed on Iran, how much support is there really for the leadership and the way this war is going?
0: Well, Fola, people have been on the streets in public squares for months, actually, even though small by small, little groups simultaneously in different locations in Tehran and across the country have been gathering around 9 p.m., 10 p.m. local, reciting some support songs or marches for their country or the government. But of course, this is a long road, and Iranians have been under sanctions for decades, and they have already been worn out. The inflation in the country has already been high, and with this new war, the economy has crippled. That's why the government has been calling on for patience and unity over the last 1 week. Last week was the government week. That was an official holiday in the country. We heard the Supreme Leader speak. We heard the President speak on cameras, and they all tried to give the same message, especially the Supreme Leader said that unity inside the country is very important. Social coherence is important, and anyone who harms the social cohesion would be punished. So apparently, the Iranian government is seeing that the U.S. trying to suppress their economy is a way to push people out to the streets against the government. That's why they have been making a call for unity. Also, they have been making a call for unity in the neighboring countries, which host U.S. assets and bases. And tonight, we heard the military threatening those countries as well because they have the U.S. assets. But one thing is for sure, the economy is bad in the country. And for the first time, the Iranian government has acknowledged it publicly during their speeches last week. And they don't need more sanctions. And the U.S. is trying to push them to the corner with more sanctions to bring to the table. Let's remember what President Donald Trump said years ago in his first term when he pulled out from the nuclear agreement. He said that he will come up with a better negotiation. So this tit for tat for retaliation might have wider implications in the region while those two countries, those two big negotiators, try to compromise for a new understanding. Back to you.
1: Sinem, thank you very much for that. Sinem Kosevlu in Tehran for us. And in just the last few moments, the IRGC, the Iranian Revolutionary Guard, has issued a statement saying the U.S. attacks will tighten the lock on the Strait of Hormuz. Let's discuss these latest developments further now with Henry Ensher, who's the former U.S. ambassador to Algeria and former deputy assistant secretary of state. He's joining us from San Diego. Ambassador, thank you very much for your time and patience. I wanted to ask you about the U.S.'s current strategy in Iran. Just 6 days ago, as our White House correspondent pointed, the Treasury Secretary said that the sanctions on Iran would make military action unnecessary. And yet here we are again, the U.S. back at striking Iran. Is this a coherent strategy in your view?
2: Well, I think what we're seeing is the United States looking for an integrated strategy. I think at the beginning of the conflict, the U.S. focused strictly on the military instrument, the use of the military instrument, but has now realized that the conflict cannot be won with military means alone. So it is trying now to put together a diplomatic, economic, and military strategy in order to succeed in really its major objective now, which is to get the oil flowing through the Strait of Hormuz. So I think we can expect to see over time the use of diplomacy, that is to say, to try to put together something like an international coalition, and the economic instrument, the use of sanctions to put pressure on the Iranian regime by choking off its access to resources. And finally, the military instrument by continuing the blockade to strengthen U.S. ability to end Iranian revenue, to end oil, the regime's access to oil, and where necessary, to strike back at attempts to impose total Iranian control.
1: But Ambassador, if the U.S. normalizes these periodic strikes, as we've seen in these past 48 hours, how then do you prevent this from cascading into a much wider and larger conflict?
2: So I think that's exactly right. It is a concern. I guess I would say, start off by making a really simple suggestion, which is both sides would be well served to stop talking quite so much. I personally think that what triggered this latest round is not the U.S. action to clear the strait of mines, but rather Admiral Cooper's decision to talk about it last week. I believe that provoked the Iranian response that we're seeing now, and now we're into this cycle of response and escalation. You noticed in President Trump's statement today, he tried to put a pin in it, to make a period, but I don't know if that's going to work, and your excellent correspondent in Tehran sees an Iranian response as an inevitability. And exactly right.
1: So what is the goal, then, you think, Ambassador? Sorry to interrupt you. It's very interesting what you're saying there. What is the goal? Is the goal to force Iran back to negotiations?
2: Yes, that is the goal. But both sides, and here in this case, the United States, insists on doing things which cut against that. The escalation of strikes and the use of rhetoric which demands an Iranian response or provokes an Iranian response from the most extreme elements of the Iranian regime.
1: Right, because if the goal is to force Iran back to negotiations, how does the current posture create any incentive for Tehran to compromise, especially when Iranian leaders, as you heard, are framing this as an existential resistance?
2: So I think for a large part of the Iranian regime, it is seen as an existential threat. So the issue for the U.S. will be to use these other instruments, the blockade and sanctions, to push the regime to make a decision which the U.S. finds more favorable. That is to say, to get back to negotiations. And we've heard from the Iranians to get back to the original MOU.
1: So finally, do you think this conflict, Ambassador, is actually resolvable through U.S. economic and military pressure alone? Or do you need a diplomatic off-ramp that offers Tehran something tangible? What do you think the Americans could offer Tehran right now?
2: So I think if we look back at the MOU, we see that really it was a great deal for the Iranians. The idea that they would have some control over the Strait of Hormuz, some ability to derive revenue, that was a great deal. So the Iranians made a mistake in attempting to achieve total control immediately and struck a ship, and that provoked the U.S. into action back in June. So I think the idea of the Iranians being willing to accept something less than immediate total control and the U.S. being willing to see an increase in traffic out of the Gulf and therefore a lessening of gasoline prices in the U.S., that might be a formula that works. We're far from that. We're in the middle of a cycle of violence, which, as you pointed out, could have unexpected consequences.
1: Ambassador, thank you so much for joining us. Very good to get your insights on this evolving situation. Henry Encher, former U.S. ambassador to Algeria. We look forward to having you on again later. Thank you for now. And we're just getting more news lines out of Iran. According to Iranian state television, at least two people have been killed and several more wounded at a wedding as a result of the latest U.S. strikes on Syria. The U.S., again, I'll remind you, has struck several targets in southern Iran, including Sirik, the port city of Bandar Abbas as well. We've had a statement from the Iranian Revolutionary Guard Corps saying that the attacks on Iran, these latest attacks, will tighten the lock on the Strait of Hormuz, and Iran obviously vowing to retaliate. So far, we have no details of any retaliatory action by the Iranians. Let's bring in Hossein Ebrahimi, who's a political analyst and a PhD candidate at the University of Tehran. He joins us from the Iranian capital. What sort of reaction can we expect from Tehran? What do you anticipate the response will be?
3: Yes, we have seen that after weeks of stalemate in negotiations and apathy in a new round of strikes, within these 48 hours, another tit-for-tat exchange of fire is taking place in this region. So we see that on Sunday, when the United States attacked the Larak Island, then IRGC had its own retaliatory response to the two bases of the United States in Jordan. And today we've seen that there another round of strikes happened by the United States hours ago, which attacked the southern parts of Iran with focus on the Middle East, with focus on the Strait of Hormuz coastlines. So we see that Iranians has mentioned before that if United States attack, they will respond 10 times with more pressure and 10 times harder. And we see that today, even after the rounds of attack happened from the United States, we see that Iranians mentioned that they will have their own retaliatory response. And as well as we saw the alert that was signed by the United States in this region. Therefore, we have to see that which countries in the region will be targeted by the IRGC, but there will be definitely a retaliatory response.
1: Yeah, we wait to see what Iran and who Iran targets. The Speaker of the Iranian Parliament has also threatened that if Iran can't export oil, no one will be able to export oil from the Gulf. Will they follow through with that threat, though, even as Iranian leaders have been calling for more unity among leaders in this region?
3: Yes, they call for the unity at the same time, but they want to send this signal to the United States that if the U.S. naval blockade will continue and Iran would not be able to survive, definitely it will cause it to some kind of oppressive actions by it. So they want to send a signal that to bring back the United States into the negotiating table, and that scenario will be solved if they fragment it into different parts. For example, at the first step, they can consider it as the naval blockade instead of opening the Strait of Hormuz. So it will be a great start for two countries to, after 6 months, to bring them back to the negotiating table.
1: But you know, with Iran saying that the Strait of Hormuz will be closed and that it's in no hurry to reopen it, economically, Hossein Ebrahimi, how sustainable is this? 6 months of this war has brought great economic hardship for Iranians. We've seen long queues at petrol stations and so on, to a level of rarity never felt before, even though Iran has been under sanctions for decades. This is now a naval blockade in addition to sanctions. What is the leadership's plan? Is this sustainable?
3: Of course, that there is much more pressure on Iran nowadays. We have seen that officially announcements of the point-to-point inflation rate is 87%, and for food and beverages, 130%, which is quite high. And as well as the inflation, as well as the deteriorating rate in the domestic currency, and the years of mismanagement, domestic mismanagement, we see that altogether they put much more pressure on the Iranians. And I need to clarify that the first target of this pressure will be the Iranian ordinary people and domestic people on Iran. And it will pressure much more on the shoulders and pockets of ordinary people. And in that case, it will put pressure also on IRGC and different organizations in Iran. They will gets affected by this new round of sanctions, definitely. But on the other

0: hand, we have to see that Iran has been under sanctions for more than four decades. When Donald Trump, in his first 10 years as president of the United States, launched the maximum pressure campaign, Iran confronted with maximum resistance campaign. So the policymakers learned how to resist, and the approach is the resistance. And here is the question that it will not easily, it cannot easily change the decisions of the policymakers here in Iran.
1: Thank you so much for talking to us and bringing us the view there from Tehran, Hossein Ebrahimi, a political analyst. You're watching Al Jazeera. Let's remind you of the latest developments in the Iran war. The U.S. military says its forces have launched new strikes on Iran. Central Command says they're targeting positions belonging to Iran's Revolutionary Guard. There have been explosions reported on Iran's southern coast. Iran's armed forces have promised, quote, a crippling blow in response to American attacks. Tehran says Washington will bear greater and heavier consequences. And we're hearing, according to Iranian state television, that at least two people have been killed and several more injured at a wedding as a result of one of those U.S. strikes near the southern coastal city of Sirik. That's according to the regional governor there. Let's get an update from the U.S. and bring in our White House correspondent, Kimberly Halkett. What more are we hearing from CENTCOM, Kimberly? Is this latest operation still ongoing?
2: The U.S. Central Command not yet notifying the media via social media of a completion of these attacks. So one can only assume that the operation remains ongoing. But again, there has been no confirmation of denial or assertion that this is still ongoing. At the same time, what we do know from a post by U.S. President Donald Trump is that the reason behind these latest U.S. strikes has to do with the fact that the United States is retaliating for the fact that Iran targeted U.S. bases in Jordan earlier this week. The United States also taking its own action and on Sunday striking the IRGC's attempt to put in place launchers that would allow for new mines to be put in the Strait of Hormuz, something the United States had announced late last week had been completed in terms of demining that international waterway. And so as a result, what we know is that the U.S. was gravely concerned about freedom of navigation and the flow of international traffic that, of course, has been greatly reduced since the start of this conflict some 6 months ago. And that is why it took action. So what we know is that the situation right now is that oil traffic is still restricted. The United States working to try and change that. And the U.S. president in his social media post making the argument that should Iran try to retaliate against the U.S.'s latest round of strikes that's taken place on Tuesday, that in fact it will be met with an even larger military response by the United States. In other words, the U.S. president is not only trying to coerce Iran, but is also justifying this latest round of military escalation by the United States.
1: Yeah, the president doubling down on threats to hit Iran hard. Just a few days ago, Kimberly, the Treasury Secretary was saying that the sanctions, the economic sanctions, would make military action unnecessary. And yet here we are with this new round of attacks on Iran. What can you tell us about this current U.S. strategy?
2: Right. What we know is that there had been a concern about the supply of munitions and a need for the United States to potentially pivot as a result of that to economic pressure over military pressure. Now, the United States has denied that has ever been the case. But what we do know is that the Treasury Secretary Scott Bessent last week did announce a new round of sanctions or a sanctions campaign in addition to the ones that have already been in place for dozens of years against Iran. This is called Operation Economic Outcast. And what it seems is that the United States has not abandoned that economic pressure campaign, but it is currently being overshadowed by its military escalation. Still, we expect the Treasury Secretary to announce another Iranian bank will be targeted by financial sanctions. And roughly each week thereafter, we expect that there will be another Iranian target or their

0: will be a round of secondary sanctions, potentially against a country that may be facilitating Iran's ability to sell its oil, something the United States says now needs to stop. So the United States very firm in its argument that it is still working hard to not only isolate Iran from the global financial system, but also to ensure that it does not have the ability to finance its war machine. So what's notable here is the economic pressure is certainly now concurrent to the military pressure that the United States is currently targeting towards Iran.
1: Kimberly Halkett at the White House, thank you very much for that, Kimberly. Let's get the latest reaction now from the region and speak to Zain Bazravi, who's here in Doha for us. Zain, the whole region on alert, obviously. Any signs of Iranian retaliation?
2: So far, this hour, we have not seen any Iranian retaliation, but the rhythm of this conflict, we can read it over the past 6 months. It is almost inevitable, perhaps, that there will be something, and it is just a matter of time. And we can tell by the alerts going out from U.S. embassies across the region that they are taking the potential for a retaliation very seriously. The State Department, the Department of State, has issued a worldwide warning saying that Americans worldwide must exercise increased caution. And the embassy here in Doha has put out a warning saying, due to tensions in the Middle East, the security environment remains complex with the potential for unforeseen escalation. Americans currently in the Middle East should exercise heightened vigilance and be aware of the potential of flight cancellations, airspace closures, and travel disruptions. It goes on to say that U.S. diplomatic facilities, including outside the Middle East, have been targeted. And this memo warns Iran and groups supportive of Iran may target other U.S. interests overseas or at locations associated with the United States and Americans throughout the world, including U.S. businesses and other institutions. So very serious warning coming from the U.S. Embassy, from embassies across the region here in Doha and elsewhere, as well as that very serious warning from the State Department for Americans everywhere to exercise caution at this time.
1: Zain, where does this latest escalation leave diplomacy and the efforts to broker peace between Iran and the U.S.?
2: The same place it's been for months now, in absolute limbo. It is really for those trying to negotiate a solution, one step forward, two steps back. At the Minister of Foreign Affairs briefing here in Qatar, Majid al-Ansari, the Foreign Affairs Ministry spokesman, reminded people just hours before these latest strikes by the United States that earlier this week, the Prime Minister and Foreign Minister of Qatar was in Iran, speaking to senior leaders there, stressing the need to ensure wisdom and a sense of responsibility to prevail in how Iran conducts itself. He also said that the message from Qatar, from other countries in the GCC, from other countries like Pakistan that are helping to try to be a contact point between Tehran and Washington, the message has consistently been to continue to try to push for a diplomatic solution with security guarantees for all parties involved. And he said he hopes that both sides listen to a voice of reason and practice self-restraint and work towards a lasting solution. But what we are seeing with this continuation of violence is, at the moment, the military solution that both sides seem to be pushing forward with seems to be outpacing any sort of diplomatic solution.
1: Zain Bazravi in Doha, thank you very much for that, Zain. Well, the United States military has said it's striking targets in Iran because of attempts on of attacks on shipping in the Strait of Hormuz. Let's take a look at the Strait of Hormuz and why it's so important to global shipping. Located between Oman and Iran, it's only about 39 kilometers wide at its widest point. Oman controls the southern shipping lane through which most traffic passed before the conflict began. Iran controls the northern side of the strait, and Tehran has long insisted that route to become the main direction for vessel traffic. Before the conflict, about one-fifth of the world's crude oil passed through the Strait of Hormuz. The waterway also carried nearly 20% of the global liquefied natural gas exports, and roughly 30% of the world's maritime fertilizer trade passed through the Strait of Hormuz. Well, let's speak to Alexandru Hudeștanu now, who's joining us here in Doha. He's a maritime security analyst and a retired Romanian Navy officer. Thank you so much for your time. So the U.S. military says it was preventing attacks by Iran on ships that were passing through Hormuz. Can you tell us about the current traffic in the strait itself? It clearly hasn't resumed.

0: to normal, but some ships had been making it through.
1: Yeah, so US for the best part of this month since the memorandum of understanding more or less collapsed has been trying to do this type of shuttle service for specific ships through the Strait of Hormuz, especially closer to the Omani water, not necessarily just big crude carriers, but also smaller carriers, especially tankers that would afterwards do ship-to-ship transfer. And they have been doing this to some degree of extent, according to US commentary and US sources, which took away some of the leverage that Iran is trying to claim through the Strait of Hormuz and took away some of the control that Iran is trying to accomplish in the Strait of Hormuz. So in that sense, this is something that from the Iranian side is considered unacceptable, and they have been trying to attack shipping in the Strait and especially attack the ships that have passed through the Strait under the protection of the US the setup, a US screen they have created there. And this created the condition for this type of flare-ups. And most likely Iran has been trying to control this particular event.
0: And Alexandru, the U.S. 48 hours ago, when they attacked Larak Island, had said that the Iranians had been trying to lay more mines into the strait. But the Americans had also said that they had cleared most of those mines. What do we know about that?
1: So, believing the U.S. sources in the fact that they have done this this anti-mine or mine countermeasure and mine clearing in the strait was seen as a way of increasing confidence that at least the waters that the U.S. is trying to accommodate or the routes that U.S. is trying to enforce and advise ships to pass through. It's a message of confidence, a message of building confidence that, yes, you can pass through these waters. We will try to provide as much protection as possible. Obviously, there will still be ships that will take these risks, and some of them will get hit, like we saw those tankers and so on in the last couple of days. But Iran trying to remind, or at least trying to get the narrative out there that there are still mines in the shipping lanes is seen as a counter move to what US has declared, that the shipping lanes are cleared of mines. And we have reason to believe that the US has done mine clearing in the area, because US is using also remote operated vehicles. Also, they can do mine clearing with helicopters. So it's they don't necessarily need heavy Navy assets in the region, because they have a different approach to mine clearing than most conventional navies.
0: What about Oman in all this, Alexandra Hudeştanu? There had been reports of some sort of an agreement between the Iranians and Omanis on a route to allow ships to go through the strait, but that hasn't materialized. Where does that stand? Where do things stand with Oman? And is there an alternative route that these ships could take in order to make it through the strait?
1: So the only alternatives are to try to stay as further away as Iranian territory in the strait. That means to stay away from Keshem Island, Larak Island, Hormuz, or the actual coastal areas of Iran, in order to create some distance and to create some areas where US could react in case those ships come under attack. There's no other alternative than to try to do this. That's why maybe some of the ships that have passed the Strait of Hormuz are of lower tonnage, because they can go closer to the Omani coastal area. In terms of the negotiation of how the Strait of Hormuz will be administered going further between Oman and Iran, which is something that Iran has pushed for a long time, I think it's a position that is very hard to negotiate, because most likely Oman still wants to be and still tries to respect its international obligation, especially the ones under the United Nations Convention of the Law of the Sea, where Oman is a signatory and ratifier. So it has an obligation to respect that, which has to do with the transit passage. While Iran, not being a ratifier, though a signatory, claims that they don't really need to respect that, and that is sovereign waters, at least the part they have on their own territory. But we know that Iran has always tried to claim that the entire strait is under the control of the IRGC and that claimed Persian Gulf Strait Authority. Now, that's a conundrum, and that's complicated discussion, most likely, and we are just left with

0: reading the tea leaves, because there's nothing coming out from that apart from the fact that they have had these sessions of negotiation. Nothing on that line of effort that's visible at this point.
1: So big picture, finally, Alexandra, what do you make of this latest round of escalation? Is it you know, something that's going to last, or is this a one-off situation that, you know, each side is trying to put a lid on very quickly?
0: Because this war has not been settled in the military terms, both sides have all the impetus to go at war, go at active phase from time to time. I would not say this is a one-off. I would say this can become a repeatable pattern, but not an active phase anymore, in my opinion, because most likely West has positioned itself into trying to freeze this war, but not a frozen conflict with no kinetic action. We see that there are still conditions that create these flare-ups, especially because US is trying to show that Iran doesn't have a monolithic control on the Strait of Hormuz and on who passes through the Strait. That creates the condition for Iran to claim that this cannot be an acceptable situation. We need to have full control of the Strait of Hormuz from the side of Iran. That's what they will claim, because this is their leverage. This is their leverage point and leverage assets, which also tends to depreciate in time. The more they use it, the more they use this particular mechanism, Strait of Hormuz gets and more depreciated. Nations in the region and outside feel more need to try to come up with bypasses in time, which can be something on the midterm. But right now, US is trying to manage a situation that feels unmanageable, tries to create these conditions so ships that are willing to take the risk can try to get out or in the Strait of in the Gulf. Obviously under risk, obviously in sight of missile threats and drone threats by the Iranian military. But this is where those strikes against the islands and against the coastal military infrastructure and the entire kill chain that US is doing should help to some extent. We're talking coastal radars, command posts, basing, launchers, and so on and so forth.
1: Okay, thank you so much for talking to us. Thank you for sharing your views there with us. Alexandra Hudeshtanu, a maritime security analyst, joining us from Doha. Let's get an update now from Iran and bring in Sinem Koseoglu in Tehran. Sinem, so Iranian state television reporting that at least two people have been killed at a wedding as a result of these latest U.S. strikes. What more can you tell us?
2: Exactly, Foley. The governorate of Sirik announced that two people have been killed and 20 were injured during that wedding. And on the other hand, the IRGC is said that they initiated a decisive response against the U.S. and they shut down the 50th MQ-9 drone of the U.S. military using their own defense systems. On the other hand, Fars News is reporting that an attack near the city of Ahwaz has occurred. So we are hearing more attacks and more results in the provinces and the cities of by the Strait of Hormuz, mostly by the coastal cities. Apparently, the U.S. is continuing its attack, and the Iranian military has begun to give its response. But in terms of retaliation and targeting the U.S. assets and military bases in the region, we haven't heard any claim by the IRGC yet on this. This is the situation on the ground, and we are following the developments through the Iranian media outlets. And so far, no word from the Iranian president. It's the Iranian military confirming that the projectiles impacted Chabahar and Konarak, and decisive operation by the military has been launched. But as I said, no detail about whether they have so far targeted any U.S. military assets or bases in the region.
1: Sinem, thank you very much for that. Sinem Koseoglu in Tehran. As Sinem said there, no details yet of Iranian retaliation, even though the region is on alert, of course. As soon as we have any information, we will bring it to you. I spoke earlier to Zaidon Al-Kinani about this, who's the co-founding a director of the Arab Perspectives Institute and a non-resident fellow at the Middle East Council on Global Affairs. He says it'll be interesting to see how the new military alliance between Saudi Arabia, Pakistan and Turkey could respond to a wider Iranian response across the region.
3: The war in itself seemed to have never ended. It was very clear from the rhetoric and the war of words from both sides. There was a big assumption and a prediction that the pause, which unfortunately many regional allies of the United States and even allies of Iran in the region have benefited from, there was a pause of the conflict. Many believed that this may be a leading way to eventually end the war. But in reality, it was Trump's administration's reassessment, which eventually came out with the further economic sanctions against Iran, threatening to further sanction Iran, intensify the sanctions against Iran, and also threatening other countries and economies around the world, even within this neighborhood, but also beyond, across around the world, that may want to support the Iranian economy to survive the sanctions. And it perhaps was focusing most notably on countries such as Iraq, where the Iraqi political system for many years have been providing a fresh US dollar to Iran during these sanctions, which it might not do anymore given the new relationships between Baghdad and Washington.
1: The targets the Americans are hitting are quite specific, it would seem. How do you expect the Iranians to respond?
3: Well, the argument from the United States side is that this is a response to Iran's initial attack on the US bases in Jordan. Many of the Iranian attacks towards Jordan, which also included many civilian and energy infrastructures in the country, and it wasn't only focused on the US bases. So yes, there is unfortunately an expectation that Iran may respond. The question is, where will the response be? Most of the countries in this part of the world are unfortunately alerted and concerned. It'll be interesting to see how the Mecca alliance between Saudi Arabia, Pakistan and Turkey will emerge out of any potential response.
1: Your thoughts about this deterrent that Iran has, the Strait of Hormuz, this powerful deterrent. Do you get a sense that it's spent this now, given that we find ourselves once again at this, you know, at this phase where we're seeing another round of strikes and so on, and no movement at all on the issue of Hormuz. Is that still a strong deterrent for Iran?
3: There was evidence when we focused in the early days of the war that the weaponization of the Strait of Hormuz has been in the planning of the Iranian regime for many years. It wasn't given enough attention by international media, by international think tanks at the time, given that no one would have imagined that we would have reached this stage of the conflict. It may have been a deterrence in the early days of the war, I think.
1: But is it as powerful as it was a deterrent?
3: I think it's more of a problematic issue that the Iranian regime is having now. Mm. I think they regret that the conflict is reviving around the Strait of Hormuz, given the economic implications and given the global economic connectivity to it. I think they would have preferred that the war may have revived around the political and the geopolitical aspect rather than the Strait of Hormuz.
1: What do you think it's going to take to get both sides back to the table?
3: It will always take both sides back to the table once they believe that there are concessions worth providing based on the consequences that are further pressuring them. One cannot deny this is not a bilateral issue. This is a multilateral issue. There are other components pressuring other sides. The Israeli element is not completely absent here. There are speculations that the closeness to the Israeli elections has also perhaps encouraged Netanyahu's administration to convince the Americans that it may be time to warn the Iranians that they shouldn't get used to that this war is turning into just another few years sanctions, and allowing the Iranian political system to create a symbolic achievement that it was able to survive a war that was led by the major or the most prominent global military superpower, such as the United States. The tit for tat will continue, mm-hmm. but the theme of it will perhaps change throughout time, which has been happening for the past few weeks, which was the focusing on the economic contingents. We're back to the militarization.
1: All right, a quick recap of the latest developments in the Iran war. The U.S. military says its forces have launched new strikes on Iran. Central Command says they're targeting positions belonging to the Iranian Revolutionary Guard. There have been reports of explosions on Iran's southern coast. Iranian state television says at least two people have been killed and several more injured at a wedding as a result of one of the U.S. strikes near the southern coastal city of Sirik. The region's governor said two people had been killed. Now, the IRGC, the Iranian Revolutionary Guard Corps, says the U.S. attacks will tighten the lock on the Strait of Hormuz. That's a statement they released. And in just the last few minutes, the Fars News Agency reported that Iran had begun a retaliatory operation, saying that missiles and drones had been launched from Iran. Earlier, U.S. President Donald Trump had warned Iran that it would be hit much harder if it retaliates, and that the biggest attack on Iran is still to come. Well, we'll have more on all these latest developments in just a few minutes here on Al Jazeera. Stay with us. We're back after a very short break.
4: This is America, and this, of course, is the White House.
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0: Hello, I'm Fully Batiboy. You're watching Al Jazeera live from Doha. Our top stories. The United States says it's hitting Iranian military targets near the Strait of Hormuz. Explosions have been heard along Iran's southern coast. Iranian media say U.S. strikes have hit a wedding celebration in the south, killing at least 4 civilians and injuring more than 50 others. Iran's Revolutionary Guard has vowed to respond, saying it will inflict devastating and crippling blows in return. The U.S. president has warned Iran not to strike back, saying an even larger attack is waiting in the wings. The U.S. military has launched fresh strikes on Iran's southern coast. Central Command says they're targeting positions belonging to Iran's Revolutionary Guard. There have been reports of explosions in several locations near the Strait of Hormuz. They include Keshem Island, the cities of Bandar Abbas and Sirik. There have also been reports of blasts in Asaluye, home to facilities linked to the world's largest natural gas field. The U.S. military says its strikes follow attempted attacks by the IRGC against commercial shipping and against American service members deployed in the region. Iranian state media, meanwhile, says at least 4 civilians have been killed and injured and several others injured in U.S. strikes during a wedding celebration. One of the victims was a child. The strike on the wedding party reportedly took place in Sirik County in a residential area. At least 50 others have been injured. Well, we have correspondents covering all these latest developments in Tehran, Doha and Washington, D.C. That's where we start with our White House correspondent, Kimberly Halkett. Kimberly, tell us about what CENTCOM has been saying about this latest operation in Iran and whether it's still ongoing.
1: Yeah, what we know

0: is that U.S. Central Command indicated a little more than 3 hours now that ago that they had begun to strike targets inside Iran and to hit those assets. Now, this all went into works in terms of retaliation and almost a tit for tat going back to the weekend when the United States alleges that Iran was preparing to put in place in the Strait of Hormuz new landmines and were setting up launchers on Larak Island. And it was a result of that that the United States targeted those launchers put in place, it says, by the IRGC. Well, we know that Iran responded, hitting U.S. bases inside Jordan. And so the United States now retaliating, it says, to that action and avenging the attacks on those U.S. positions. So the U.S. president has been speaking to at least one reporter on Fox News that he is close to. And what he told that reporter is that the reason for this has to do with the fact that Iran tried to rebuild its radar because they can't see anything. And the U.S. president alleges that the United States waited until Iran had completed that construction and that it was almost built and then we hit it. And we also know that the U.S. president says that these strikes will continue against Iran. So it's unclear right now if this is an ongoing days-long campaign or whether this will be completed on Tuesday. We are awaiting confirmation from U.S. Central Command on just exactly what this latest escalation looks like.
1: And the U.S. president, Kimberly, also put out a statement on social media doubling down on threats to hit Iran hard.
0: There's no question that the U.S. president has escalated his rhetoric in addition to the military escalation. The U.S. president saying that in addition to the fact that as we speak, the United States is striking Iranian targets near the strait, he goes on to not only mention that this is a result of the U.S. bases being hit in Jordan, but also threatening Iran, saying if the failed nation of Iran retaliates for this very, what he calls a justified attack, they will be hit again at a much harder and higher level. That is waiting in the wings, the biggest attack of them all. And when it's over, he says there will be very little left of the Islamic Republic of Iran. So what we know from this is a couple of things. The U.S. president, whether he's talking to reporters or whether he is posting on his Truth Social platform, is not only justifying this latest round of attacks by the United States, but he's also warning Iran that it will be met by a much larger response, should it choose to defend itself, threatening decimation of what he calls the Islamic Republic of Iran. So the U.S. president is doing a couple of things right now. Not only is he retaliating through his military, but there seems to be some coercion as well, warning Iran to de-escalate.
1: Kimberly, thank you very much for that. Kimberly Halkett, live for us there at the White House. Meanwhile, Iran's Islamic Revolutionary Guard Corps has issued a statement saying that these attacks have tightened the grip on the Strait of Hormuz and strengthened the resolve of the warriors to suppress the foreign intervening forces in the Strait of Hormuz. The brave warriors of the IRGC have initiated a decisive response against the invaders. Let's bring in Sinem Koseulu in Tehran. Before we get to how Iran might respond, Sinem, tell us more about what we know about this wedding party that was attacked, that was struck as a result of these U.S. strikes and a number of people killed there.
2: Well, yes, as you have also mentioned fully, four killed in this attack. One of the victims is a child and 35 wounded, according to the Red Crescent of Hormuzgan city in Sirik province. Apparently, that's the place where we have the civilian casualties other than any of the hit places by the U.S. strikes. We haven't heard any casualties. The Asalia governor said a military site in the vicinity of Asalia city was targeted. No casualties, no damage. Reports suggest that media, there are reports suggesting that missiles launched in the skies of Aqaba, Jordan, We don't have any confirmation whether these missiles are fired by the Iranian side, as the Revolutionary Guard said. Any U.S. assets and bases in the surrounding region would be targeted. So we don't have any confirmation about that. And as you have mentioned, the IRGC says they have launched a decisive operation. Also, there is a claim by the Revolutionary Guards that they shut down the 50th MQ-9 drone of U.S. using their own air defense systems. But there is no confirmation by the U.S. side about that drone being shot by the Iranians. So basically, tonight's operation seems to be intending to prevent Iran from rebuilding the missile and surveillance capacity in the strait. And currently, the retaliation from both sides continue.
1: Yeah, and what have we heard in terms of reaction from Iranian officials? There have been reports that Iran has begun some of its retaliatory attacks.
2: This is what the media reports, that they have begun the decisive retaliation. But of course, words are very strong in Iran. They say they will be, the army spokes said, revenge from the enemy will be taken swiftly, decisively, and on a large scale. But we don't know about the scale of the revenge, what kind of retaliation in the coming hours, where will be targeted, which areas will be hit. These are still unknown. But we haven't heard from the political side yet. But no, it is not wrong to assume that soon we might have a statement coming from the foreign ministry condemning the attack, saying that the retaliations are a self-defense. The Iranian government has been framing the U.S. attacks as an aggression towards their country's sovereignty, territorial integrity. But today, in one of the statements, the IRGC defined the United States as an American Zionist attack, and they have been claiming that the United States is violating the UN Charter. Probably we will be hearing some similar word, similar statement like this from the foreign ministry. But as we have been discussing for hours, the political side of the Iranian government has always left the door for diplomacy open, even when the escalation, tension, and retaliation is at its highest level. But today, what we see is that the army, the Revolutionary Guards in Iran, is not threatening with a response. They are showing, they are saying that retaliation hitting hard is inevitable, but what will be the scale? As I said, we have no idea about that.
1: Right. Sanem, stay with us. Stay with us. Yeah, stay with us, because I want to ask you more about the internal dynamics in Iran right now. In the meantime, let's bring in Axel Zaimovic, who's here in Doha for us. Axel, the region is on alert, of course, in anticipation of Iran's response to this latest U.S. strikes. The U.S. Embassy here in Qatar has issued an alert warning Americans to exercise vigilance.
3: Well, that's right. There was a statement coming out from U.S. embassies, not just here in Qatar, but across the region. But specifically speaking here in Qatar, the embassy says that the security environment remains very complex and warns of the potential unforeseen escalations. And Americans across the region, they've been advised to remain vigilant, to exercise caution, but also to be prepared for a potential flight cancellation, wider travel disruption, but also to be prepared for airspace closures. But this is a broader concern here in the region that this could be another round of Iranian escalations against Arab states here in the region, but also what we understand at this stage, this hasn't happened yet, but obviously the governments across the region, they are on a heightened alert and waiting to see how the event's going to unfold during the night.
1: Where does this leave diplomacy and mediation efforts to end the war?
3: Well, as many describe it, it's

0: Washington and Tehran, they try to push for this diplomatic solution, the one that provides security guarantees for the region, but also to prevent this conflict from spreading any further. But also something really important mentioned by Dr. Majid Al-Ansari, he said that Qatar hoped that both sides would listen what he described and called the voice of reason, exercise restraint, but also work towards a lasting solution. But here on the ground, we see that it's moving in an opposite direction. And right now, and appears to be that the military track appears to be moving much faster than the diplomatic one.
1: Thank you, Axel. Axel Zaimovic, live in Doha. While speaking earlier at a summit in Kyrgyzstan, Iran's president urged the U.S. to return to its commitments under June's interim ceasefire deal. Masoud Pezeshkian says Tehran would immediately reciprocate.
2: The Islamic Republic of Iran did not start the war. Rather, it acted in self-defense. At the same time, Iran continues to view diplomacy and negotiations as the primary way to resolve disputes. However, diplomacy cannot bring about lasting peace without good faith, respect for commitments, and refraining from the use of force.
1: Well, shortly after the president, Iran's parliament speaker said Tehran will have a military response if the U.S. continues its naval blockade on Iranian ports. Mohammed Bagher Khalibaf also said Iran will ensure no country in the Gulf can export oil if Tehran is prevented from doing so.
3: If they want to intensify the blockade, we will definitely not wait any longer and we will take the necessary actions. We will respond militarily to the maritime blockade, which is one of the worst types of military warfare. This is a military move. If you remember during that 40-day war, I pointed out that if the enemy intends to prevent us from exporting oil from the Persian Gulf, know that no one will export oil from the Persian Gulf. This has been our decision and will continue to be. They will certainly pay the price for this military blockade they've imposed, especially the Americans, who will feel this deeply.
1: Let's go back to Sinem Kosiulu in Tehran. Sinem, are we hearing a difference in messaging between the Iranian leaders?
4: The political leaders have been giving the same message fully, that they will respond to any threat against the Iranian people, but there is an open door for a retrack on the MOU that was signed before, and the military has always had the strongest words about any possible attack by the U.S. targeting the Iranian people and Iranian military. Basically, there's a good cop and a bad cop, which might be very normal when it comes to the Middle Eastern politics. But however, whether there is a room for a retract on the memorandum of understanding is not clear, because so far Iran had the trust that it had the leverage on the Strait of Hormuz, and it had been saying that I'm controlling the strait. Last week there were mediators from Oman, Pakistan, in the capital Tehran. Oman and Iran agreed on a temporary shipping lane that would cross through the strait, half of it running through Omani territorial water, the other half running through Iranian territorial waters. But Americans had a different idea, and we heard the Americans saying that the Iranians are planning to seed fresh sea mines in the Strait of Hormuz. So this was a repercussion throughout last week. But will there be any room for negotiation? Apparently, the United States is trying to push Iran to the corner until it surrenders. But from the Iranian perspective, they seem that they will never surrender. They will be up against the U.S. request until their last breath. But they say if the U.S. completes its commitments that belongs to the previous memorandum of understanding, we are fine to sit around the table and make a negotiation. Apparently, the Iranian economy is not that strong, which is another case. That's why Donald Trump has been threatening Iran for more sanctions, despite the softer attitude by the politicians, softer messages by the Iranian government officials like Pezeshkian, U.S. President.

0: President Donald Trump resumed his harsher stance, continued to threaten Iran with military strikes and economic strikes, which are economic restrictions. But how will these end up is unclear, because while these two parties, two states are fighting and retaliating against each other. Of course, we're talking about a strait that is passing through many countries, and these might have wider repercussions, not only for the region, but also for the global economy.
1: Sinem, thank you very much for that. Sinem Kosiulu in Tehran. And as Sinem reported earlier, some Iranian news outlets were reporting that Iran had begun retaliatory operations against the U.S. In response to the U.S. Strikes. And we're just now hearing that sirens have been activated in Jordan, according to state television. These are the latest pictures coming to us from Jordan. Axel Zaimovic is in Doha. Axel, what more are you hearing about what's happening in Jordan?
2: Well, Folly, very limited information coming at this hour. We also understand that this is a sort of escalation that the officials have been warning just a few hours ago. We understand that air defense systems have been activated to intercept projectiles coming from Iran. So at this stage, we also understand that people on the ground say that there are some activities on the sky, which is very likely to be these intercepting missiles trying to prevent these projectiles from falling on the ground in Jordan. So at this stage, there are no clear confirmation what exactly was targeted, but also we heard Iranians just a few hours ago saying that the U.S. military assets are after these U.S. military assets across the region. And they, just a couple of days ago, they also warned that any countries in the region should stop allowing a U.S. military from allowing their airspace to launch these attacks against Iran. So also people on the ground, what we understand, they say that there are some sort of sounds of interceptions in the air, but also this is a clearly sign of escalation in the region. Just a few hours ago, we heard the U.S. Embassy, not just here in Qatar, but also across the region, saying they are expecting some unforeseen escalation following U.S. attacks on Iran. And obviously this possibility is now becoming a reality. And then, once again, we're seeing these Iranian projectiles targeting U.S. assets across the region.
1: Axel, thank you for now. Axel Zaimovic in Doha. Well, the war in Iran began in late February with the start of an intense U.S. and Israeli bombing campaign. On June 15th, U.S. and Iranian negotiators agreed an interim deal to reopen the Strait of Hormuz and end hostilities. But it collapsed after Iran was accused of attacking commercial vessels passing through the strait. Escalation started once again on July 8th. The U.S. struck southern Iran every night for nearly 2 weeks, and Tehran fired missiles and drones at Gulf neighbors. Eventually, the tit-for-tat came to a temporary halt. In August, the Trump administration signaled it was shifting towards an economic pressure campaign. Washington launched Operation Economic Outcast, imposing more sanctions on Iran and threatening to sanction countries that do business with it. But yet another flare-up began 2 nights ago. The U.S. military struck Iran's Larak Island, a command post for the IRGC in the Strait of Hormuz. Iran responded by targeting U.S. military positions in Jordan. Well, let's speak to Henry Ensher about these developments. He's a former U.S. ambassador to Algeria and former Deputy Assistant Secretary of State, joining us from San Diego. Ambassador, good to have you back with us. Just a few days ago, the Treasury Secretary was saying that sanctions, the economic sanctions, would make military action unnecessary. And yet here we are with the U.S. launching these fresh attacks on Iran. What is your understanding of the current strategy in Washington?
3: So I got to tell you, what I'm seeing right now, honestly, is an effort to get to an integrated strategy using all instruments of national power, economic, diplomatic, and military. And at any given moment, one of those instruments is going to be more dominant than another. At this moment, we're seeing the military instrument dominant, dangerous, very risky.
1: Indeed.

0: very risky, as you say, because if the US normalizes these periodic strikes, how then do you prevent this from cascading into a much wider regional conflict?
1: Right. So I think the first step actually would be for both sides, but especially the US, to stop talking quite so much. I think that Admiral Cooper's video of a few days ago, that was quite provocative. And now what we're seeing is Iran taking a lot of chances by firing weapons at Jordan. On the one hand, that means that they are not striking the easier targets in the Gulf. They're giving the U.S. plenty of opportunity to see these missiles and shoot them down. But it's risky because what happens if one of those missiles strikes Israel, for example? So the possibility of cascades and unintended consequences is very high. So that, to me, says most important thing would be for the parties to stop and to get back as quickly as possible to the agreement that they already have, and one that I may say was a great deal for Iran.
0: Right. If the goal, the American goal right now, is to force Iran back to negotiations, how does this current posture create any incentive at all for Tehran to compromise, especially when, as you know, Iranian leaders are framing this as an existential resistance?
1: So, look, not at all clear to me that this is going to work, at least in terms of getting Iran back to the table. It might not. But at least it's an idea. At least it's a strategy. So, for example, I can imagine that continuing to deprive Iran of any oil revenues whatsoever over time, that may cause a change in their behavior. It's not going to cause the regime to collapse. It won't. Iran's not going to disappear. But what we're looking for is a change in behavior.
0: But as you know, Ambassador, more than 40 years of sanctions haven't changed Iran's core behavior. What makes you think, and what makes the administration think, that this could change now?
1: Well, actually, it did, didn't it? The original agreement that was done between the United States and Iran on its nuclear program was, after all, a change of behavior. So I actually do think that if the regime's core elements or core interests, which is getting revenue, are affected sufficiently, then achieving a minimal change of behavior is possible. Look, diplomacy is hard. It's incremental. You can only see results after a number of years. But that may be the direction that the administration is now willing to consider, having tried to win the war in a matter of days.
0: What does victory look like today for the U.S.?
1: Oh, what a great question. The objectives have been scaled way, way back, haven't they? And I honestly think that something like the free flow of oil out of the Gulf would do as victory at the moment, even though it's absolutely true that we already had that at the beginning of the war. But, you know, due to the political requirements and the issues in the United States, just getting the free flow of oil out of the Gulf in a dependable way, that would suffice for at least the time being.
0: Ambassador, so very interesting to talk to you as always. Thank you so much for joining us on Al Jazeera. Henry Ensher, former U.S. ambassador, joining us there from San Diego. Thank you for your time. Well, let's get the Iranian perspective now and speak to Mohammed Islami, who is a senior research fellow at the Middle East and North Africa Studies at the University of Tehran. I've got a lot to ask you, and reaction perhaps to what the ambassador was saying there, Mohammed Islami. But first, on the Iranian response to this latest U.S. round of strikes on the south, on places like Bandar Abbas, what sort of response can we expect? How wide and intense of a response can we expect from Tehran?
2: First of all, the importance of the current American operation is quite significant because this military operation is against the recent American policy stated about the economic war on Iranians. It is not aligned with these policies. Second, it shows that the Americans didn't have the upper hand in the Strait of Hormuz, and in the recent week, it was Iranians that didn't want to have a kind of escalation. And after the American strikes, when the Iranians

0: stated that they're going to put pressure on CENTCOM forces in the region. The Americans didn't have any other option but to escalate the situation. And the third reason is these strikes is exactly one day after President Pezeshkian in the Shanghai Cooperation Organization meeting, annual meeting, he said that the Iranians are ready to continue the negotiating solution if the Americans are serious about the negotiations. So right now the question is about the result and the significance of the American strikes. We know that the question is if this strike is accurate or not. Right now, they have attacked a wedding ceremony in northern side of Iran, which is very important, and it reminds of what happened in Minab. I'm sure that the Iranians will respond very strongly. They have started their retaliation operation by attacking the U.S. forces in Jordan, and it is important to say that for now, the Iranians didn't attack any of the Iranian neighbors around the Persian Gulf. But it didn't mean that they will limit this kind of retaliation operation only for Jordan.
1: Right, so you're saying we haven't seen the extent of Iran's response so far. You mentioned President Pezeshkian, Mohammad Islami, and as you said, he signaled readiness to revive the MOU that was agreed in June, the Memorandum of Understanding, if Washington honored its commitments. But at the same time, the Speaker of Parliament is vowing to keep up the pressure. So who is actually setting the line on war and peace in Tehran right now?
0: You know, basically the problem is the trust to the Americans. The level of distrust to the American administration is beyond the imagination. For sure, the Iranian government is thinking and is very serious regarding the diplomatic settlements and diplomatic solutions. But at the same time, we do have domestic politics. There are lots of other groups in Tehran that they believe that the Americans are not trustworthy and to negotiate with, and they think that it's better for Iran to put military pressure on CENTCOM forces in the region.
1: Finally, I'll ask you the same question I asked the ambassador earlier. What does victory look like for Iran today?
0: I think that if the Americans came back to what they had with the JCPOA, the Joint Comprehensive Plan of Action, or what they had with the Memorandum of Understanding, which is a wise solution considering the benefits of not only Iranians and Americans and the neighbors in the region, but also it serves the global economy and energy market. It seems for the Iranians as a kind of victory. For sure, the Americans wanted to surrender the Iranian government and the Iranian people. They said that Donald Trump publicly said that he's against the Iranian civilization and he wants the Iranian civilization to be ended. For sure, right now, it's a kind of victory for Iran. But if the Americans come back to the negotiating table and pursue a kind of wise approach toward the conflict, it is a victory for Iranians.
1: Thank you so much, Mohammad Islami, for joining us there from Tehran. Let's show you some of the latest pictures that are coming to us from Iran now and the wedding ceremony that was targeted in Sirik County. We've got pictures from that. Civilians were killed in the latest U.S. strikes on Sirik. These are the latest pictures coming from that wedding party, which was targeted. Four civilians killed during that wedding celebration. One of the victims is said to be a child, and at least 50 others were injured, according to the governor of Sirik County. A reminder now of the latest developments in this conflict. The U.S. military has said its forces have launched new strikes on Iran. Central Command says they're targeting positions belonging to the Iranian Revolutionary Guard. There have been explosions in southern Iran on the coast there. The Revolutionary Guard has said it started responding to the American attacks. There have been missile interceptions reported in skies over Jordan. President Donald Trump has said if Iran retaliates, it will be hit again at a, quote, much harder and higher level. He says a larger attack is also waiting in the wings. We'll have the latest, of course, on the conflict in our next bulletin on Al Jazeera after Fight for the Pacific. Stay with us.

0: China is stepping up in the Pacific. The U.S. is stepping up.
1: Strategically, this is a very important space.
2: America pulled its influence out of the region, and that created a vacuum.
3: The biggest threat in the Pacific comes from an increasingly aggressive China.
4: It's about who controls the trade lanes and the movement of oil and goods in the Pacific.
0: They say it's a balance of power, but if it falls, what will happen? War.
5: The critical thing for these Pacific Island states is to avoid being collateral damage.
6: China is not a threat. China is an opportunity.
2: There's no good guys. You look at France, you look at America, everyone's got a legacy.

0: You can see here, park, the children can play, see the parks. It's not really the really park for the children.
1: Moi, le combat que je mène, c'est la politique ou l'Indo-Pacifique ou entre les États-Unis, la Chine et la France. 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
2: New Caledonia is strategically important to France in the Pacific region. So France very much wants to retain that geopolitical influence in the South Pacific in order to maintain a French presence in the region to counter China's influence.
1: Ben, on est colonisé depuis 1853. 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
0: It's not a really place like Kanak people have to live because we need outside to cultivate, to build up the food.
1: La vie, elle est très difficile dans la cité. 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
3: New Caledonia is one of the few of these islands that is still a dependency of a European power. The ability to chart your own independence or your own future should be something that all peoples can embrace. Now, for New Caledonia, their future is set out via Paris, not directly in Noumea.
1: On essaye toujours de s'en sortir, d'aller chercher notre liberté pour être libre demain de décider pour notre pays.
2: Since the Kanak awakening in the late 1960s, they have fought for their independence from France. The unrest and the dissatisfaction with the independence process had gone back many, many years. The riots of May 13th, 2024, they were triggered by Emmanuel Macron's unilateral decision to change the electoral roll.
4: What we saw was the national government of France trying to railroad through a very significant change to the way voting is conducted in New Caledonia. This was considered very problematic by the Kanaki people because they felt that it would dilute their vote, which then led to the civil disorder that we saw.

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4: 800 businesses were looted or destroyed. 20,000 people are out of jobs. The destruction has been estimated at 2.2 billion euros. 13 people died, 11 Kanaks and 2 gendarmes. The UN itself has condemned the severity of the response to the riots. They had 7,000 troops on the ground. That's an unprecedented amount of troops. The response by France was very, very strong.
5: Après les émeutes de mai, beaucoup de personnes ont perdu leur emploi. Et ce qui impacte beaucoup les familles, c'est le loyer. 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
6: My apartment is in a building, a small building over there, in a sixth flat, which we can see a green color and gray color. This is my new home. 4 months ago, I decided to come here because I'm no more working. Noumea separated in two pieces, Noumea North and Noumea South. Every poor people staying in Noumea North and Noumea South. Many white people stay there. You can find big house with swimming pool, with a garage for two or three cars. So every morning when I come out there and put that like this. Before I working at Meridian Hotel, I'm the manager from room service. And then, because a struggle happened, my general manager say me, maybe your contract is stopped because no more tourists come in Noumea, only the French army. What happened to me? It's not a special thing in Noumea. The life is difficult, yes. Whatever you do, share with everybody. Because when you can share with somebody, you have some good thing coming back with you. Sorry, my throat is dry. I can speak very well. I have to follow my people. It's very important for me. So if I crying like a baby, that it's very strong for me to say.
5: On aurait pu être riche si on était si les choses avaient été bien cadrées dès le départ, dans les années où l'exploitation minière et tout ça, et pourquoi nous, la population, n'en a pas bénéficié depuis le nombre d'années que la France a exploité toutes nos richesses.
4: The reason France reacted so strongly to the riots is they want to keep New Caledonia. They want to protect the nickel mining interests there. It's important to note China is slowly ingratiating itself into the New Caledonian economy, particularly in nickel. In 2011, 6.9% of exports from New Caledonia Kanaki went to China. In 2022, 63% went to China. So this is something that concerns France. France needs to reconsider how it reacts in future if there are any more uprisings, because this is not going to help.
7: When you're seeing a traditional colonial power not being as good as it should be in trying to hear the voice of the people, it means that other countries look more beneficially on other outsiders. But the other outsiders will have their own interests as well. They're not coming in like the 7th Cavalry to save the day.
8: We like to see the stability and the order out there. China attach great importance to make sure if there's any assistance China can provide or any kind of thing China can do, we'll be loved to participate. And we also, first of all, the paramount importance, show our respect to the sovereignty and independence of the host countries.
4: China is going to continue to ingratiate itself with New Caledonians until it reaches its independence.
7: It shouldn't be about whether the French want to have influence or whether the Chinese want to have influence. It's what's good for the Pacific people, but everyone's just trying to manipulate the situation to how they can get something out of it.
5: Avant de discuter de l'Indo-Pacifique, de les États-Unis, de la Chine et puis tout ça, soucions-nous d'abord de ce qui se passe dans nos quartiers, dans nos tribus, parce que c'est ça qui fait un pays de demain. 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Hein.
7: There's a very strong colonial legacy in the Pacific. I think a number of countries have exploited the Pacific. And so the Americans, the French, and the British all have a legacy.
9: Thus, in the far Pacific, on islands the Japanese had early seized at so little cost, United States Marines delivered our first solid punch.
10: In the Pacific. One of the two main theaters of the Second World War, the first being the European theater against Nazi Germany.
9: The Marines had gained their first objective.
10: And the second being the Pacific War against a militarist Japan. But what many people don't realize is that the scale of the Pacific War was much larger than that of Europe. It shaped the course of World War II in the Pacific.
9: The Marines will continue fighting and slugging island by island, until they win at last to the farthest islands of all.

0: It's home, it's paradise. Welcome. Welcome to Santo, welcome to Vanuatu. There's so much to do out here. I'd like to work with tourists, experiencing different, you know, cultures. Yeah. Dealing with different people every day. Yeah. Where we are is Milindala Point, Vanuatu. Milindala Point is named after the millions of dollars that have been spent on the machineries or the equipment that have been dumped in the water after the war. My family owns the land.
1: These are American stuff. The aircraft tank.

0: can see here, they glasses, medals everywhere. They used to say there's a dump site, say. Rubbish everywhere.
1: Vanuatu, it was never attacked in the Second World War, but the United States selected Vanuatu as its starting point. So very quickly, well over 100,000 Americans arrived on the island, along with engineers, which meant putting in everything that the United States would need to sustain the offense into the Solomons.
0: Coke bottles should have been dumped by the Americans. So this is the glasses that you can find on the land, even on the sea. That was 1945 when the war finished. So the Americans decided to leave Vanuatu. They decided to dump everything.
1: As they did on many islands, they either just drove the vehicles and equipment into the sea or just abandoned it.
0: No, it's not drugs. It's all metals. The pollution, the fuel, the oil. So it's been poisoned, the people. They're not allowed to take any fish or anything out of the water because they're poisoned. The impact was a threat to the indigenous people in the surrounding areas.
2: There's a legal duty. 21st century, you have a war, you have to clean up what you've got. 20th century, no legal obligation. And if it's a rubbish dump which can explode, that does not make good faith relations. In fact, that makes you almost toxic to the countries that leave the mess behind.
0: After dumping everything, then they never come back to say, can we do something or can we compensate anything? They never come back for that.
3: It's a lesson that I think we all need to remember. It is a dangerous thing when superpowers are playing these games again. Who's going to get caught in the crossfire again? Sometimes I think about it, and I think, yeah, what if it happened again? What's going to happen? I think the devastation will be worse.
4: They say history repeats itself. I get this weird feeling. I mean, it's not a nice feeling, but, you know, it's building up to something similar.
5: I am very concerned about the Chinese Communist Party. In 2019, I was elected to be a provincial candidate. And from that time, they elected me to be the premier. Malita province is one of the most populated province of this country. Employment is one of the very big issues here. Most students, when they leave school, they find it really difficult to get a job.
2: What you've got often is a situation where the countries in the Pacific, they're not just poor, they're very poor, and that makes them beholden to whichever country comes in and tries to utilize them for whatever purposes that they want.
5: The Chinese Communist Party, they're trying to take over Solomon Island because most of the national members here have been influenced already by the Chinese people. So politically, they're taking over Solomon Island. In my view, our resources is the target, like forestry, fisheries, and mining. Those are the interest here. They're not here to help us in any way.
6: Australian peacekeepers have arrived in the Solomon Islands to help its government respond to protests and riots. The latest unrest was sparked by economic problems and an unpopular decision by the Prime Minister to move closer to China.
7: Previously, Solomon Islands partners have been your kind of traditional Western liberal democracy countries.
8: Plumes of smoke fill the sky as hundreds take to the streets of Honiara. Anti-government protesters marched in the east of the capital and in Chinatown.
3: They got angry. A lot of them were very young people. Then they came through Chinatown here and they started to loot and burn the shops here. So Chinatown was basically totally wiped out.
5: There are so many things that leads up to that burning down. There's other things that the government promised and signed documents to do to the people of Malaita province, like to give them state government. This issue at the moment is quite sensitive for me.

the government still think that I am the initiator of the whole riot at Chinatown. I'm just saying something good for the government to do for its people. That's all I'm advocating for, not for riot.

0: China has signed a cooperation agreement with the Solomon Islands, one that Western governments believe could bring Chinese warships uncomfortably close to Australia's shores. News of the agreement sent shockwaves around the world. The U.S. warned against it, saying it could expand the reach of China's military.
1: Basically, it allowed Solomon Islands to call on China for military or police assistance, and that they would be allowed into the country, and also that they would be able to travel into our waters, the naval boats.
2: The most serious, most intense aspect of this cooperation is in building new military bases. So we know that China seems to have at least a quasi-military base in Solomon's already, and this is extremely alarming to the U.S., Australia, New Zealand bloc. It's seen as a kind of a new Chinese intrusion.
3: There is no any kind of a hidden article or agenda for that. This is absolute nonsense. This is American way to think of that. America is good at building military bases. You know how many American military bases all over the world? Over 800. Even Asia Pacific, over 300 or 400. China has strengthened its collaboration with the Pacific Island countries for sure. China respects their sovereignty and their independence.
4: There's a bigger picture here for, I think, for China especially. It's about world domination, and that's what it is. When you flip the coin, you see another country like the US, they're really waking up to the fact that China has come on in a strong way. But at the end of the day, you know, when you give something, you expect something. And that's the principle, and that's what's happening. That's what we're seeing.
1: The Chinese haven't done anything in the Pacific, so to speak. The U.S. legacy in the Pacific is not a very nice one. Look around the Pacific. Look at what's happened in Marshalls. They test their nuclear bombs there and they leave a mess.
5: A for atom, B for bomb. This is man's lofty monument to death and destruction.
6: People from Rongelab Atoll were forcibly enlisted into this top secret project so that they could test, you know, the effects of nuclear radiation.
7: I always think about the amount of Marshallese that were impacted by nuclear testing. So we know that the US Navy has no problem devastating 90,000 people.
6: People, you know, want the restoration of their dignity by having the United States admit that there was a wrong committed.
8: Australia is set to buy at least three US-manufactured nuclear submarines amid growing concern around China's influence in the Indo-Pacific region.
9: The plan will take decades to complete. The Defense Alliance, called AUKUS, has already begun, with the first of hundreds of Australians embedding in US and UK submarine building programs.
10: A nuclear-powered submarine has the capacity to stay under the ocean and be much more silent than many other models, such as diesel models. So in terms of a military platform, they are quite attractive.
1: You're bringing a nuclear sub into the Pacific. I mean, it's crazy. We've always agreed we didn't want nuclear on this side of the world. I mean, it's so risky. Anything could happen.
11: China and the United States are both nuclear-armed powers. China has more than enough devices to devastate large parts of the United States, and the United States certainly has enough. And the end product of this might be the end of human civilization.
10: Whether we are concerned about the Pacific in ethical terms or social terms or cultural terms, we need to be concerned about trying to make sure it's a place for peace. We need to demilitarize, we need to cooperate, we need to reduce risk for the good, not just of the people of the Pacific, but for all of us.
12: $50 million taxpayer dollars that went out the door to fund condoms in Gaza.
13: Except it wasn't Gaza, Palestine. It was Gaza province, Mozambique, thousands of miles away.

0: some of the things that I say will be incorrect. You know, we will make mistakes.
1: People in Power investigates if decisions by the world's richest man helped fuel an HIV resurgence in one of the poorest countries on Earth. Elon and the other Gaza on Al Jazeera.
2: Before the wedding begins, there is a preparation. This group of Palestinians rehearse their dabka steps. The rehearsal is part of the tradition. Then the celebration begins. The dabka line grows, bringing together different generations.
3: Behind me, a Palestinian wedding is underway, with the sound of dabka dancing and joy are filling the air. In the midst of war, moments like these have taken on a deeper meaning, with families trying to celebrate life milestones despite the uncertainty and have a sense of normality. Here in Gaza, every wedding is not just a celebration of love, but of resilience.
4: What role do female fighters play in an arena dominated by men? Where do women fit in?
1: All Hail the Military unpacks the assumptions and contradictions surrounding women in combat.
5: It is not the kind of militarism we usually imagine. It is something quite different.
4: Women have been some of the most active participants, reframing ideas about who defends a nation and how.
5: If you mobilize women, you mobilize the whole society.
1: The Fighter, Why Women Go to War, on Al Jazeera.
6: The latest news.
7: This hospital in the Sudanese city of Al Obeid has become a lifeline for people across Darfur and Kordofan.
6: With detailed coverage.
8: Some key questions remain. Is this an acknowledgement that military force alone cannot win this war?
6: From the heart of the story.
9: Beijing is hoping humanoids like this will help to make up for the labor shortfall expected to result from China's plummeting birth rate.

0: Hello, I'm Fully Batibo. You're watching Al Jazeera live from Doha. The top stories this hour. A child is reported to be among four killed at a wedding in southern Iran in the latest U.S. strikes. Iran's Revolutionary Guard begins to respond to the wave of U.S. attacks, firing missiles towards Jordan and saying it will inflict devastating and crippling blows in return. U.S. President Donald Trump warns Iran not to strike back, saying an even larger attack is waiting in the wings.
1: Plus, American power is being tested like never before. Donald Trump is pushing the limits of the United States military, its economy, and its friendships. What that means for the global order. That's later on This is America.
0: The U.S. military has launched fresh strikes on Iran's southern coast. Central Command says they're targeting positions belonging to Iran's Revolutionary Guard. There have also been reports of explosions in several locations near the Strait of Hormuz. They include Keshem Island, the cities of Bandar Abbas and Sirik. There are also reports of blasts heard in Asaluye, home to facilities linked to the world's largest natural gas field. The U.S. military says its strikes follow attempted attacks by the IRGC against commercial shipping and against American service members deployed in the region. Iranian state media say U.S. attacks have killed at least four civilians attending a wedding celebration. One of the victims was a child. The strike reportedly hit a residential area in Sirik County. At least 50 others were injured. Iran's Revolutionary Guard says it started responding to the American attacks. Missile interceptions are being reported in the skies over Jordan. Well, we have a team of correspondents with the latest developments in Tehran, Doha and Washington, D.C. And that's where we begin with our White House correspondent, Kimberly Halkett. Kimberly, what's the latest we're hearing from Central Command about these latest strikes on Iran?
2: U.S. Central Command has not updated its statement since the initial statement 4 hours ago that the United States was retaliating against Iran for its attacks on U.S. bases in Jordan. What we know is that there has been no update to the claims made by Iran that it is firing on Jordanian bases yet again that are occupied by the United States. Further, there has also been a claim that there may be U.S. casualties, but again, there has been no confirmation from U.S. Central Command of Iran's claims. What we can tell you is that this now escalation, tit for tat, has been really in the making for a number of days, starting with the claim by the United States that Iran was preparing to launch missiles, or rather launchers with mines, into the Strait of Hormuz immediately following the United States saying it had cleared the Strait of Hormuz of mines. We know that in response to the United States acting and targeting those launchers, Iran took its own retaliatory action and the United States in turn responding to that. And so as you can see in recent days, this has been ratcheting up. Now, what we know is that right now the U.S. is saying that it is retaliating against Iranian actions. But what this really is, Folly, is a battle for control of the Strait of Hormuz. On the one hand, the United States trying to keep it open to commercial traffic and restore freedom of navigation, while Iran, the U.S. alleges, is restricting that movement.
0: And what have we heard from the president, Kimberly, about this latest round of escalation?
2: The U.S. president has been speaking on both social media as well as to at least one reporter on one of his favorite news channels, Fox News. And what the U.S. president told that reporter is that the United States is attacking Iranian radar locations, given the fact that the U.S. president says that Iran tried to rebuild its radar. The U.S. waited for it to complete that construction, and then the United States targeted that. On his social media page, The U.S. president also acknowledging the strikes and saying that they are in response to the fact that the United States felt that Iran had targeted it in Jordan. But the U.S. president goes on to threaten very clearly Iran if it does respond. And of course, we are getting those reports right now, which have been unconfirmed by the U.S. Central Command. The U.S. president saying, if the failed nation of Iran retaliates for this very justified attack, they will be hit again at a much harder and higher level, but it will not be the biggest attack on them. That is waiting in the wings, and when it is over, there will be very little left of the Islamic Republic of Iran. The U.S. president not only coercing Iran to respond in the way he would like, but also threatening decimation.
0: Kimberly, thank you very much. That's our White House correspondent, Kimberly Halkett. Iran's Islamic Revolutionary Guard Corps has also issued a statement. It says these attacks have tightened the grip on the Strait of Hormuz and strengthened the resolve of the warriors to suppress the foreign intervening forces in the Strait of Hormuz. The brave warriors of the IRGC have initiated a decisive response against the invaders. Let's bring in Sinem Koseulu in Tehran for us. Sinem, before we get to the response by the Iranians, the IRGC in particular, what more are you hearing about this wedding party that was targeted in Sirik province?
3: Well, Folly, according to the Red Crescent in the region, as you have mentioned, the number of killed is four, and one of them is a four-year-old child, and there are 50 injured people. There are several heavily injured among them. Of course, the Iranian officials are presenting this incident as an evidence that the U.S. is not only targeting the IRGC military or the Iranian army in the region, but also civilian places, and the civilians are being killed. Of course, this is an important tool for the Iranian government also to gather the domestic public opinion around itself. Also, this is a leverage for the Iranian government to find a voice for themselves on the international platforms. But so far, as I have mentioned, these are the Iranian claims, the Iranian definitions on the targets, and no word from the U.S. side yet. Along with this wedding party, there's a fish meal factory on Kashm Island, a fishing pier, and a ports and maritime organization tower in Sirik that were hit. Back to you.
0: And so what is the reaction then from the IRGC, and what sort of response are we anticipating?
3: Well, the IRGC has a very recent statement which said they started a second wave of punishment of the aggressor operation. This is what they called today's operations against the U.S. targets. And they said they struck a heavy blow with ballistic missiles at the American Marines Corps base in Jordan on the coast of the Gulf of Aqaba. The statement says they sent a large number of U.S. forces to their demise and destroyed several important facilities and a U.S. attack helicopter. This is the Iranian Revolutionary Guard statement. Again, there is no confirmation from the Jordanian side or the American side about this, but basically they are delivering two messages. We are hitting hard. We are retaliating hard. We killed some U.S. soldiers, which are not confirmed. Also, we destroyed a U.S. helicopter. This is what they are saying. But as you mentioned, the IRGC statement said tonight's attack is going to tighten Iran's closure of the Strait of Hormuz. Let's see what else is going to happen over the night. Back to you.
0: Thank you very much, Sinem. Sinem Koseulu in Tehran. Let's find out about what's happening in the region. Axel Zaimovic is here in Doha for us, a region which is on alert. Axel, talk to us about what's been happening and how the Iranians have been retaliating so far.
4: Well, Foley, we're actually hearing reports of air defense activities in Jordan. What we understand, Jordanian media, they have reported sirens sounding in the city of Mufraq, in the east of the country, as well in the south, in the city of Aqaba. And people are urged to seek shelter immediately. But there are also videos that I'm seeing circulating on social media appear to show projectiles over the sky in the city of Mufraq. And what we understand, Jordanian air defense systems have intercepted those projectiles coming from Iran. And it's really important to mention that Jordan has already been caught up in the latest escalation in the past couple of days. On Sunday night, Iran launched ballistic missiles towards Jordan. And we also understand that that was a retaliation to U.S. attacks on the Iranian island of Larak. But this is really significant and really important to mention that Jordan is not party to this conflict, but also it's significant to mention that it hosts U.S. forces on its soil. And we heard the Iranians saying that they are targeting U.S. military assets across the region. And that's why there's a wider concern across the region here, because many of these U.S. military assets are spread across different countries in the region. And that's why there's a heightened alert, and the governments have been monitoring the situation across the region over the night.
0: Axel, thank you very much. Of course, we'll continue to monitor the situation with you across the region. Axel Zaimovic in Doha. Well, the war in Iran began in late February with the start of an intense U.S. and Israeli bombing campaign. On June 15th, U.S. and Iranian negotiators agreed an interim deal to reopen the Strait of Hormuz and end hostilities. But it collapsed after Iran was accused of attacking commercial vessels passing through the Strait of Hormuz. Escalation started once more on July 8th. The U.S. struck southern Iran every night for nearly 2 weeks, and Tehran fired missiles and drones at Gulf neighbors. Eventually, the tit-for-tat came to a temporary halt. In August, the Trump administration signaled it was shifting towards an economic pressure campaign. Washington launched Operation Economic Outcast, imposing more sanctions on Iran and threatening to sanction countries that do business with it. But yet another flare-up began 2 nights ago. The U.S. military struck Iran's Larak Island, a command post for the IRGC in the Strait of Hormuz. Iran responded by targeting U.S. military positions in Jordan. Well, let's bring in Ambassador Henry Ensher, who's a former U.S. ambassador to Algeria and former Deputy Assistant Secretary of State, joining us from San Diego. Ambassador, good to have you back with us. Can you explain to us the current U.S. strategy in Iran? Because just 6 days ago, the Treasury Secretary was saying sanctions would make military action unnecessary. And yet here we are with these new strikes on Iran.
5: Well, thanks for having me. Look, what I think we're observing right now is the U.S. trying to come up with a strategy. This is not a fully realized strategy by any means. But what we're seeing now is a transition away from all-out military effort to win a war quickly. And we're moving now toward an effort to set up a long-term strategy that will

over time, the U.S. hopes, change Iranian behavior. Not at all clear that that's going to work, but at the very least, it would have the merit of calming the situation down.

0: loan, or do you need a diplomatic off-ramp that offers Tehran something tangible?
1: So I guess actually that, you know, diplomacy and economics and military, that's all part of national strategy, right? It's very hard to separate them. And so the diplomatic off-ramp, it already exists in the form of the MOU, which, if I may say, was a great deal for Iran. So getting back to that, as long as both sides don't demand immediate victory, immediate full success, that is a worthwhile approach. And economic pressure and the sparing use of the military instrument are also worthwhile things to do. But diplomacy, probably getting back to the MOU, both sides willing to settle for something less than total success.
0: What would the U.S. be willing to settle for? And what does victory look like for America today?
1: Yeah, that's right. And I imagine that that is changing like all the time. So I think success for the U.S. would mean a system that allows the steady, predictable movement of oil out of the Gulf, right? Whereas for Iran, they want the opportunity to benefit from that movement. So they're able to sell their own oil, and they're able to have some control over the strait. The trick here is that neither side is likely to get everything it wants. Look, on February 27th, the strait was completely open, not going back to that. I don't think that's going to happen. But the U.S. can at least achieve a system in which oil is moving again steadily and predictably. That's what the market wants. Today was a bad day. Price of oil went up. Stock market went down. That's bad for the United States and bad politically for this administration.
0: Do you think the administration understands that? Because, you know, judging from what President Trump has been saying, you know, threatening more action, more attacks on Iran to hit Iran hard, it would seem that there is no interest right now in winding this down.
1: So interesting thing there, right? I heard the very tough language, but what I also heard was the president urging against retaliation and saying that this, after all, that was a response to Iranian behavior. So this is not a full military campaign. And I think what the president might be saying is, if you stop now, we are content, we will stop. Now, if some of these reports about U.S. casualties in Jordan are true, as your previous correspondent indicated, ooh, that's bad. The possibility then of escalation would be really significant.
0: Ambassador, thank you so much for talking to us. Henry Ensher, former U.S. ambassador, joining us there from San Diego. Well, let's get the perspective from Iran now and speak to Mohammed Islami. He's a research fellow in Middle East and North Africa studies at the University of Tehran. Thank you so much, Mr. Islami, for being with us. The Iranians have begun responding to this latest round of U.S. attacks with, strikes apparently on Jordan, which have been intercepted. How wide and intense do you expect this response to be?
2: First of all, thank you so much for having me. The Iranian operation in the previous rounds of military strike was focused on the U.S. bases around the Persian Gulf, and almost all of these U.S. bases have been struck by Iranian missiles, and right now none of these U.S. bases is using by the American forces. And right now the Iranians are attacking the U.S. locations all around Jordan, and tonight they have attacked a place located with the American forces in the Gulf of Aqaba, which is very important considering the fact that the Iranian argument and the Iranian calculus is in the next round of military strikes, they need to have some kind of opportunities to attack Israel. So attacking the U.S. locations around Jordan is very important. In the previous rounds of strikes, the Americans provided the chance for Iran to attack almost every U.S. base around the Persian Gulf. And right now, they have provided the chance for the Iranians to attack U.S. locations all around Jordan.
0: Yeah, and we are hearing that some of those missiles have been intercepted across Jordan. A statement here from Jordan saying that air defenses

0: have just dealt with 13 ballistic missiles entering the kingdom's airspace. And there have been no US casualties, as the Iranians have claimed in the last hour or so, Jordan denying that there are any US casualties in Jordan. Now, if the Americans respond significantly, Mohammed Islami, with harder strikes, as President Trump has threatened, what will be Iran's next move?
1: For sure, every American, response would not be much more harder than what we witnessed 6 months ago. I can remember, I said 6 months ago live on Al Jazeera that this crisis does not have any kind of military solution. For sure, the Strait of Hormuz will not be opened by these kind of military strikes. It has only a diplomatic solution. And I think that if the Americans want to have a kind of full-scale war, the Iranian response would be the same. So I think that the American miscalculated again. They thought that maybe they can have some kind of controlled and limited escalation in the region, but the way that the Iranian responded to them is very important. Regarding what you said about Jordan, I think the amount of limitations on news reporting and censorship regarding Jordan and other countries around the Persian Gulf is very important. The Americans are not going to admit the casualties and the losses they had in the previous rounds of Iranian strike, and for sure this time they will not admit it.
0: Right. For the time being, the Jordanians are saying, of course, that there have been no American casualties in those Iranian attacks on the kingdom. Is Iran still interested in diplomacy today, Mohammed Islami? We've had President Pezeshkian signalling a willingness to revive the MOU, but at the same time, Kalibaf, the Speaker of Parliament, is vowing to attack further. So, to keep up the pressure. So, who's actually setting the line on war and peace in Tehran right now?
1: You know, first of all, this is the first time that the Iranians are doing both things at the same time. In the previous conflicts, Iranians either be involved in kind of diplomatic negotiations or either in kind of military, situation. But this time, the Iranians are following both approach at the same time. So, while the Iranians are very strong, they want to show that they're very strong regarding their defense strategies, and at the same time their offensive strategies in this war, they are very serious in continuing diplomatic solutions. And it was not the Iranians that who have canceled this kind of negotiations. It was the Donald Trump who said that the memorandum of understanding is over, who said that the ceasefire is over, and who said that we are not going to negotiate with Iranians, while they are trying to have some kind of back-channel negotiations with the Iranians, and they didn't receive any kind of positive response from the Iranians.
0: Mohammed Islami in Tehran, thank you very much for joining us and bringing us the view there from Iran. Just to remind you of this latest statement that we've received from Jordan, the Jordanian military saying that Jordanian air defences have intercepted 10 of the 13 Iranian ballistic missiles that entered Jordanian airspace. Three ballistic missiles fell in remote areas away from population centres, and Jordan also denying that there have been any casualties, as was claimed by Iran earlier. Now, the US military says it's striking targets in Iran over attempted attacks on shipping in the Strait of Hormuz. Let's now take a look at the Strait of Hormuz and why it's so important to global shipping. Located between Oman and Iran, it's only about 39 kilometres wide at its widest point. Oman controls a southern shipping lane through which most traffic passed before the conflict began. Iran controls the northern side of the strait, and Tehran has long insisted that route to become the main direction for vessel traffic. Before the war, about one-fifth of the world's crude oil passed through the Strait of Hormuz. The waterway also carried nearly 20% of the global liquefied natural gas exports, and roughly 30% of the world's maritime fertilizer trade passed through the Strait of Hormuz. Well, joining us now to talk about this is Alexandru Hudeștanu, a maritime security analyst and a retired Romanian Navy officer. Thank you so much for coming in.
2: Thank you for having me.
0: So both sides here are fighting for control of Hormuz right now. Who has the upper hand, you would say, at this stage?
2: The geography helps Iran, that's

0: clear, and US has been struggling for a longer period of time already to try to create this safer passageway towards the south of the strait in such a way that they can have more room to react in case Iranian forces will try to attack the shipping, getting basically guided through that particular passageway. Now, while the geography advantages Iranian side, the military upper hand in terms of tools, assets and information is obviously clearly on the side of US, and this is why they can dismantle this idea of monolithic controlling of Strait of Hormuz. We know for a fact there are ships passing without...
1: How many ships? What's the state of traffic right now?
0: I think those numbers, apart from satellite imagery, cannot be consistently be named, because a lot of this happens under secrecy. Obviously, US will not release data on a day-to-day basis, because this will be kind of counterintuitive to what US is trying to do, to secretly try to basically guide ships through a very high-risk area for the shipping. While maybe a military ship can afford this type of threat, a commercial ship would have no point defense system on board, so that becomes a goalkeeper type activity that US needs to do, trying to reduce the risk on this ship. So obviously these numbers will not come, but anyways, they will be under, there will be probably single digit numbers, right, in any case,
1: much less than,
0: which is maybe under 10% of what would be pre-war times, where we know that's an average of 100 or more daily before.
1: Now, the stated aim of the Americans is to stop Iran from rebuilding radar, air defenses and anti-ship missiles around Hormuz. A few days ago, the Americans claimed that the Iranians were once again laying mines in the strait, when they had said that they had cleared the mines. What do we know about that aspect of the strait?
0: We have to go back to the geography of the strait. We know there are a couple of islands in the north side of the narrowest point of the strait. We have Qassam Island, Larak, Hormuz Island. Well, this can be used as springboards for Iran to use better, to make better use of its asymmetrical tactics and asymmetrical weapon system they have developed and have invested in. Because in a face-to-face conventional war, there's clearly no match for the US Navy, for the US operation. But Iran has no reason to operate like that. Iran can use its geography in a way that makes advantage for their own strategy, which is to create insecurity in the Strait of Hormuz. That doesn't mean you have to have continuous actions or continuous kinetic action in the strait. You just have to have from time to time action in such a way that the shipping community is not confident that it can pass without incurring damage or actually accepting incredible risk.
1: Which brings me to my next question. I mean, Iran has said that Hormuz will remain closed and that it's in no hurry to reopen it. But do you think that this is as powerful a deterrent, Hormuz, it was for Iran as it was in the beginning of the conflict?
0: So what we live now, it's a nightmare scenario that was probably played on and off for a great period of time by any number of militaries, especially the US military. Any military analyst would have said that in case Iran is attacked and in case there's no proper neutralization of command and control, the Strait of Hormuz will come into play as a strong deterrence and leverage for Iran. The problem with the nightmare scenario is that once it's happening, it's no longer a potential, it's something that happens. So that leverage that you are now using, what the leverage that Iran is now using, it's a played hand. So the region knows now how that nightmare scenario looks like. And it started a timer in which this leverage will go further down and down, because the region will have to adapt and compensate for this immense fail point. That means, I know, land routes, alternative, you know, in order to get stuff in and out of the region. But that's not something you can do very on the short term. It's something that probably has to be done on the medium term, maybe 3 to 5 years. So in that sense, the leverage still exists on the short term, but on the long term, most likely will drop in value. While this is where US will probably try to create the conditions so the damage that is created on the short term is not that great. But albeit that damage exists, we see the price markets fluctuating. We see there is a disconnection between the oil price and the distillate price. While the oil price maybe hovers around $100 a barrel on and off, diesel price will still most likely be under

0: are under increased pressure to have the prices raising up, especially because there will be more diesel. Because apart from what you mentioned regarding what comes out of the Strait, there's also distillates, there's refining capacity that is blocked now in the Strait. So it's not just oil coming out, it's also diesel, gas, and so on. And while you have reserves of oil, you don't have refining reserves. There's no refining capacity out there that just sits idle.
1: We'll leave it there, Alexandra Hodeshanu. Thank you very much for joining us on Al Jazeera. And still ahead, This Is America examines how Donald Trump is testing the limits of the United States' military and economic power.
2: Frank Assessments.
3: We've heard the President of the United States say that the U.S. has wiped out the entire Iranian Navy, and yet they attack ships seemingly at will.
2: Critical debate.
4: Would you reserve the same condemnation for a state that is found of committing genocide?
5: I don't believe it's committed genocide.
4: So they're all wrong, sir? Including physicians for human rights in Israel? They're all wrong?
2: Informed opinions.
6: There is the sense that the international community has turned its back on Gaza, that Gaza is being deliberately disappeared.
2: Inside story on Al Jazeera.
7: The human cost of war.
8: In any war, civilians, they're not the main target. But in Bosnia, they were the main target.
9: He could have taken 7,000 Muslim men prisoner, but yet he chose to kill those people.
7: And the historic trials that led to the founding of the International Criminal Court.
10: There was never an expectation that presidents and leaders would be arrested.
7: Srebrenica, genocide on trial on Al Jazeera.

0: A reminder of the latest developments in the Iran war. The U.S. military has launched fresh strikes on Iran's southern coast. Central Command says they're targeting positions belonging to the Revolutionary Guard. There have been reports of explosions in several locations near the Strait of Hormuz. Iranian state media say U.S. attacks have killed at least four civilians attending a wedding celebration. One of the victims was a child. At least 50 others were injured. Iran's Revolutionary Guard says it's begun responding to the attacks. Jordan's military says air defenses have intercepted 10 of the 13 Iranian ballistic missiles that entered their airspace. Let's now go to Alex Markert and Matthew Torres and the rest of our team in Washington for This is America.
1: This is America, and this is a country that has spent decades positioning itself as the guarantor of global order. That role is now being tested from three directions at once: rising military frictions, an increasingly challenging economy, and politically defined allies. Questions are being raised. Does the United States still have the reach, resources, and credibility to hold multiple fronts simultaneously? We'll have more on that in just a moment. But first, to our Washington, D.C. studio and Alex Markwart.
2: Thank you, Matthew. For decades, America's dominance with its friends and most of its adversaries was unchallenged. Then came President Donald Trump. And not even 2 years into his second term as president, he has tested the limits of American power like never before. The war in Iran has pushed up the cost of oil and food in countries all around the world. Here in the U.S., the national debt has officially cost $40 trillion for the first time. And Washington's allies are questioning whether they can count on the White House anymore. Let's go back to Matthew Torres, who explains.
1: Trump's second term is challenging the traditional global order and raising questions about where the U.S. stands diplomatically, economically, and militarily. Later this month, the White House is expected to meet with another global superpower and competitor, China. Despite trade disputes and accusations, Beijing is interfering in U.S. elections.
3: The People's Republic of China carried out what is believed to be the largest compromise of election data in history.
1: This week, President Xi Jinping joins Russia and India for a summit described as a counterweight to U.S. global influence. This comes after the U.S. launches a trade dispute with Canada. The war of words between the longtime trade allies is highly unusual. But when it comes to the war on Iran, other countries are also facing sharp warnings from the White House. The Trump administration is following through on threats to punish countries accused of financially supporting Iran as the U.S. ramps up economic sanctions on Tehran.
4: Any entity that facilitates money laundering on behalf of Iran will be removed from the U.S. dollar system.
1: Countries, including South Korea, are facing pressure after resisting calls for support for the U.S. and Israel's war effort. Canada and NATO alliances have declined to join the fight. Trump has threatened to withdraw from NATO and demanded members boost defense spending to 5% of their GDP. Those tensions come as the U.S. resumes military strikes on Iran, drawing from an already dwindling stockpile. That's raising concerns about the risks to American troops and whether the U.S. has enough weapons to respond to other threats. Experts say weapons production is struggling to keep pace with demand from the U.S. and its allies. Trump is also seeking a $1.5 trillion military budget, but critics say that would add to the national debt, which now stands at roughly $40 trillion.
5: And what we're going to do, we're going to have to grow our way out of this.
1: That strategy is now testing the future of the relationship with a close ally, Canada, which looks to expand trade with other countries while threatening to cut electricity exports to some U.S. states.
3: The Canadian officials have treated us very badly. They're nasty people.
1: Matthew Torres, Al Jazeera, Washington.
2: And here to discuss the U.S.'s place in the global order, we have Ambassador Daniel Freed. He was a former Assistant Secretary of State for European and Eurasian Affairs. And we also have Stephen Wertheim, who is a senior fellow at the Carnegie Endowment for International Peace. Gentlemen, thank you both for joining us today. I want to have a very wide-ranging conversation. And on that note, Stephen, we look at this ongoing war with Iran, more than 6 months. We have the national debt just hit some $40 trillion for the first time. Allies are spooked. They're realigning themselves. Do you see these as separate crises, or is it one broader story about the Trump presidency?
6: Well, they all intersect, for sure. And I think the Iran war brings out some deficiencies, first of all, in just the quality of governance in the United States right now, but it's also a structural problem. This is a war that the United States shouldn't be in. Nobody voted for a candidate who was going to attack Iran in an aggressive fashion, as Donald Trump has done. Certainly Trump didn't purport to say that. And, you know, any good analyst could have roughly projected what would happen when the United States and Israel attacked. So we have a problem with the quality of governance, the quality of decision making, and that's also something that lies behind the growing U.S. national debt. And what we're seeing now, I think, is a kind of portent of a future in which life could become a lot harder for Americans, for the United States on the global stage, and for Americans at home if that debt continues to rise, bond yields go up, and suddenly the United States has to make guns and butter choices, which it really hasn't had to do in a very long time.
2: Ambassador, when you look at this landscape of issues that the U.S. is facing, do you feel like the country is overextended?
7: Overextended is not the word I would use.
2: Which would you use?
7: I would say that we are wasting our assets. Stephen Wertheim made a pretty good analysis of the dilemma we're in. The problem is that our assets include our worldwide system of alliances, which we are draining by picking pointless fights with Canada, with Denmark, with Europe, with South Korea. What are we doing? And the Iran war, I agree, was an unnecessary war. In 2025, Trump ordered the military to strike at Iranian nuclear targets. Those strikes were short, tactically successful, and they ended. That should have been the signal for a prolonged period of negotiations and pressure. Instead, we got, if I can use the words, greedy and impatient, and now we are worse off than we were before February 28th. It's recoverable, but we're still digging ourselves deeper into this hole.
2: So just moments ago, we saw that the U.S. is launching new strikes against Iran. Central Command, which is leading the military operation, said that they began striking IRGC targets. In Iran, we have threats from both sides that there will be more firing to come. Stephen, do you think that we are looking at the start of a new kinetic chapter, or are we settling into a rhythm where we're going to see these flare-ups followed by potentially longer or shorter periods of calm?
6: I think the situation is too unstable to be something you could describe as regular, predictable, and calm. I mean, just last week, the Trump administration was signaling that it wanted to take a primarily economic approach going forward to its confrontation with Iran through the so-called economic D-Day, very bad term.
2: Branding.
6: But, yes. Very bad branding for a president who has some skills in this area. And now we have more and more shots fired between the United States and Iran. The problem is that there's a paradox that Trump faces here. The more effective the United States can be in putting the squeeze on the Iranian economy, in keeping the Iranians from obstructing shipping through the Strait of Hormuz, the more incentive Iran has to say, we see where this movie is headed. We don't want to see the end of it. And so we're going to take an escalatory act to try to escape this problem and find out just how much pain Donald Trump or his Gulf allies wants to take. And then we will be back to the very situation that Trump seems to have decided he wanted to avoid.
2: Yeah, to Stephen's point, Ambassador, it did look like the latest tactic that the Trump administration was going to try to deploy was economic. They called it Operation Economic Outcast. What's your sense of what we're seeing today?
7: I think falling back to economic pressure is probably a good idea. That is, it's more sustainable if you're not impatient, if you're not too greedy. And time, A good Iran policy would make time work for us rather than against us. Don't say you're going to overthrow the regime and have total victory in 2 or 3 weeks. It's going to take longer. So I think the Trump administration retreat, and it really is a retreat, to something more sustainable is probably a good idea. And I think Stephen Wertheim is spot on when he says that the Iranians know that game. They're trying to puncture it. If I were in the Trump administration, which I'm not and I won't be, I would say try to contain this and try to put this on a sustainable footing where time works for us rather than against us. It is possible, but let's face it, we are still worse off than we were before February 28th and likely to be so for some time.
2: Let's talk about the economy back here at home. We touched on it, but this staggering $40 trillion figure for the national debt. To what extent, Stephen, does that limit what the U.S. can do at home and around the world?
6: Well, right now, it's just starting to cause rates to rise and make people aware that there is a problem. And I think part of the issue is a lack of horizon. It's not just that the United States is continuing to rack up government debt. It's that people are looking around and saying, what's the plan for the United States ever to pay down this debt? Under what circumstances, since we keep spending more and more, is some plausible future president of the United States going to be a little more prudent? So I think that's part of the crunch that people are feeling. But this can get a whole lot worse. And there's just not going to be, I think, some kind of steady state in which the Strait of Hormuz is choked up. We still, sure, a little bit more crude oil has gotten out of the strait because of the operational progress that the U.S. has made. But it's still nothing like pre-war flows. And a whole lot of other things pass through that strait, like LNG, just to stay in the energy space, fertilizer. So markets have thought Donald Trump was sort of telling the truth when he said he wanted to wrap up the conflict, or he had already won the conflict. And as people start to realize this is going on for a long time, I don't think we necessarily are able to forecast very well just how much of a pinch could be caused to the American consumer.
2: And this $40 trillion figure has made global investors and other countries that hold American debt quite nervous. There's been talk about dumping U.S. treasuries, U.S. bonds. To what extent, Ambassador, do you think the U.S. can hold on to its global leadership if there is that insecurity around, or rather that uncertainty around America's national debt?
7: To hold on to its global leadership, the United States should remember who its friends are, remember that it can move forward if it acts in a responsible way. This is fixable, but it's not fixable if we pretend the problem doesn't exist. Look, past presidents have tried to address the deficit, and Bill Clinton succeeded with some help with Republicans, despite the fact that they were feuding. We had a balanced budget. We had a budget surplus in the late 90s. This is fixable. It will take measures that are politically impossible now, like raising taxes, particularly on Social Security. I know that's anathema, but that's reality. It's not going to be this administration. It will be a next administration which actually moves forward. And when they do, having a plan may help steady markets if there is a sense of responsibility, someone responsible at the helm.
2: I do want to dig deeper into what you just mentioned, these evolving ties with both allies and adversaries alike, because relationships with many of America's traditional allies have become increasingly strained during this administration. Our Alex Baird has been rounding up where those tensions lie.
8: This is the heart of Embassy Row here in Washington, D.C. You've got dozens of diplomatic missions stretching that way and that way. In either direction, you've got some very tense American allies. Why? Well, the first place there's heat, quite literally today, is trade and those infamous tariffs that led to a very public falling out with Canada in the last few weeks after those talks failed. The United States has now slapped $20 billion worth of Canadian imports with 50% tariffs, something Ottawa has promised to match dollar for dollar. Then you have up to 15% tariffs on the EU, on Japan, on South Korea. And in the last month, the United States released a report called the Great Transshipment Scam. accusing China of circumventing its tariffs by going through a number of US allies. And then the heat's been ratcheting up even higher, including the more we film this. On the military front, relationships with NATO are extremely shaky. Trump's been toying with the idea of leaving the alliance altogether while pressuring allies to commit more to military spending. In Europe, the Pentagon's been reducing its military presence, withdrawing thousands of troops, while over in Ukraine, there's been no new American military funding since early last year. Finally, there are the threats that the White House has made to its allies' sovereignty. If we zoom out, go about a mile up the road, you have the Royal Danish Embassy. Well, Trump's been demanding they hand over Greenland, head over to Capitol Hill, and nearby you have the Canadians, who have been repeatedly called the 51st state, and Prime Minister Mark Carney a governor, and Donald Trump has even renamed Lake Ontario Lake America on the American side of the border. Anyway, whatever direction you look, it's tense across the board. And around here, you've got some allies asking, what's next?
2: So with everything that the U.S. is facing, the debt, the war in Iran, Stephen, you ticked through a significant list there. We now have this all-out trade war with Canada to the north, the second biggest trading partner of the United States. We have all these nervous NATO allies who are being asked to pony up a lot more money. Stephen, is this the time to upset some of America's closest allies?
6: Well, look, let me sympathize with at least some people who are in the Trump administration who see the problem I see, which is that the United States is overextended in the world militarily, and they want to have allies step up and bear more burden. Burden shifting is a term that appears in the Trump administration's national security strategy from last year, and I nodded in approval when I read that.
2: Or is forcing NATO allies to take is actually strengthening the alliance, the so-called NATO 3.0 of burden sharing. NATO 3.0 is something the Trump administration came up with. There are also folks on the economic side who have argued that the economic relationship with Canada needed to be rejiggered, if you will. So, Ambassador, would you have wanted to maintain the positions that Joe Biden was holding at the end of his presidency, or did you see some evolution that needed to be done on both those fronts as well?
7: Well, let's correct the record. During the Cold War, the Germans, the British had big armies in Europe prepared to fight and defend themselves should the Soviets attack. The notion that the Allies were free riders wasn't true then. It was more true in the last couple of decades after the Cold War. The Trump administration had a case, and they weren't the only ones to make it. Past presidents have said the

0: same. The Trump administration has won the argument. The Europeans, particularly the Germans, know that they need to step up on their militaries. This is good. The problem is the Trump administration can't seem to take the win. Recently, a senior U.S. Defense Department official was at NATO, and in his talk, he didn't mention a single word about Russia's threat. Mm-hmm. Now, I'm all for burden shifting or burden sharing. The Poles, the Germans, the Finns, others are building up their militaries. This is good. But the Trump administration needs to conduct its NATO policy against the backdrop of a real Russian threat and not pretend it doesn't exist. There's a big danger in policymaking. If you fall in love with your talking points, mm-hmm. like burden shifting, you can be blind to reality, which can slap you across the face. We need to get the allies to step up, but we need to avoid gaps which can tempt Russian aggression. This is a fixable problem, but we need to fix it.
1: I want to put up some examples of realignment, if you will, among some U.S. allies recently. We have a graphic there. The first biggest, most recent example is the Mecca defense agreement between Pakistan, Saudi Arabia, and Turkey. And then we have, as you mentioned, the Coalition of the Willing, which is essentially the NATO allies who are banding closer together to support Ukraine without the United States. And then in the Indo-Pacific, there are a lot of questions about U.S. commitment out there. We see Japan and Taiwan growing closer together as well. Stephen, I do want to ask you about the Mecca defense agreement. In it, it has a clause that is similar to Article 5, an attack on one is an attack on all, and that the other two countries would come to the third country's aid if it is attacked. How much of that agreement between those three partners of the U.S. do you think is based on American unpredictability?
2: Well, I think that's a lot of it. Certainly the proximate trigger for these countries to come together, Pakistan, Saudi Arabia, Turkey, was the U.S. War in Iran, conducted without consulting allies in the region, and it hasn't been good for allies' interests. In fact, the war has been bad for the interests of American allies around the world. It's actually historically unique, I think, in just how badly it's affected U.S. allies. So, I think this is not necessarily an agreement that is meant to displace the United States or express a desire not to partner with the United States in the future. But it also is, on paper, as you mentioned, potentially quite a significant move in starting to create a security structure that is not dependent on the United States. In fact, this one doesn't even involve the United States. And I think an interesting question also is how Iran will relate to this grouping. Could Iran even join at some point? But are we moving more broadly toward a kind of post-American security order in the Middle East? That is something that is now much more imaginable, not a done deal by any stretch, but much more imaginable now that the United States has taken the dramatic step of going to war with Iran outright. And frankly, Iran has won, or the United States has certainly lost, whether Iran has won or not is more debatable. But the United States may now make a decision to back away from the region, even as its partners demand the U.S. presence less than they did before.
1: How do you see it, Ambassador, when allies, friends, are growing closer together, but the U.S. is left out?
0: I don't look at allies working together as a terrible thing. It used to be, in the years of wise American foreign policy, we welcomed our allies working together. It was the Soviets who wanted only client states that were subordinate. So I think some future administration will try to work with these regional groupings rather than fight them and draw close to them. American power in the globe was not charity on our part, but canny self-interest. And countries wanted to be aligned with us because they saw it as in their interest. We have to recover that instinct of self-confidence. We're not going to do so by screaming at our allies and picking unnecessary fights. You do so by listening to them, by engaging in diplomacy, by not avoiding threats and pointless conflicts. Then you can start to see regional alliances and regional groupings coming more and more your way if we're wise as opposed to threatening. But first, let's stop slapping our friends and remembering the assets that made us strong in the first place, not just physical strength, but an ability to convince people that an alliance with us was in their interest and good for everybody.
1: How much are you seeing, Stephen, Russia and China taking advantage of some of this friction between the U.S. and its friends?
2: Well, I don't think they're doing things that are terribly dramatic relative to the way they were behaving prior to the second Trump administration. But they are, responding to the opportunities that the Trump administration has brought about. For Vladimir Putin, for example, now that the United States has used up a lot of its advanced interceptor stockpile in the war in Ukraine, it's going to mean less for, in the war in Iran, it's going to be less for Ukraine now.
1: And potentially for Taiwan.
2: For Taiwan as well, for sure. So, but Ukraine is in the acute situation. The Russian president has, I think, played his hand fairly effectively from his perspective in trying to make the president think that he was interested in peace, putting forward proposals that, had they been accepted, perhaps would have been acceptable to Putin. But when the deals did not come together, he has been able to continue to prosecute his war aggressively and is now gearing up for escalation, it seems, against Ukraine. And Xi Jinping in China, I think, has largely tried to cast himself as a responsible steward of what remains of a win-win global order. And China has seen its standing rise quite significantly in the eyes of publics around the world, not so much because of what China has done, but because of the United States.
1: And we have President Xi visiting here next month. Gentlemen, we have to leave it there. Daniel Fried, the former U.S. ambassador to Poland, and Stephen Wertheim from the Carnegie Endowment for International Peace. Thank you both very much. And that's all from myself and the team here in Washington. I want to hand it back to Matthew Torres and Al Jazeera's global headquarters in Doha.
3: That's it for this episode of This is America.
4: We'll leave you with this question. Is the Trump effect a blessing or a curse for his Republican allies in the midterms? We'll be back on Wednesday with a brand new episode.
3: That's at 18:30 GMT or 2:30 p.m. Eastern here in the United States. We'll see you then.
5: Perception is validation. We believe what we see, but in one lifetime, we cannot see everything. We rely on the experiences of others and the legacies of previous generations. Without testimony, we would know very little. Witness. Documentaries that open your eyes on Al Jazeera.
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0: Hello, I'm Per Nyberg. This is the NewsHour live from Doha. Coming up in the next 60 minutes. The U.S. launches new strikes on Iran's southern coast. Explosions reported in several locations near the Strait of Hormuz. A wedding ceremony is also hit. Five people are killed and dozens wounded. Iran vows to retaliate. 13 ballistic missiles are fired towards Jordan, but Amman says most are intercepted. U.S. President Donald Trump warns Iran not to strike back, saying an even larger attack is waiting in the wings.
1: Plus, American power is being tested like never before. Donald Trump is pushing the limits of the United States military, its economy, and its friendships. What that means for the global order. That's later on This Is America.
0: U.S. forces have been striking Iran's southern coast. This is the biggest flare-up in hostilities in more than a month. Central Command says it struck Iranian military targets, but the attacks also hit a wedding party, killing at least five civilians. Now, there have been reports of explosions in several locations near the Strait of Hormuz. They included Keshem Island, the cities of Bandar Abbas and Sirik. There have also been reports of blasts in Asaluye, home to facilities linked to the world's largest natural gas field. The U.S. says its strikes were in response to Iran trying to attack commercial shipping and American military in the region. Well, what you're looking at right now is the aftermath of the strike that hit a wedding celebration in a residential area of Sirik. One of the victims was a child. At least 50 other people were injured.
2: Unfortunately, tonight we witness another crime of the U.S. in the country of Iran, especially in Hormuzgan province, which was an attack on a gathering of people in Khuzestan of Sirik County, while the people were busy with a happy occasion, meaning a wedding.
0: Well, Iran's Revolutionary Guard says it's launched retaliatory strikes targeting a U.S. base in Jordan. Explosions were seen over the southern city of Aqaba as the incoming missiles were intercepted. We have correspondents in Tehran, here in Doha, and in Washington, D.C., all standing by for us to cover this story. And we'll be there with our White House correspondent first now in Washington, D.C., Kimberly Halkett. What are you hearing there in Washington about the reasons for these latest U.S. strikes on Iran?
3: Right. The U.S. Central Command, or CENTCOM as it's known, has not only issued a statement saying that it has begun to target Iran more than 4 hours ago, but there has now been a denial by a U.S. official of an IRGC statement, the Iranian Revolutionary Guard Corps, that Iran had targeted and killed a large number of U.S. forces, a U.S. official telling me that that statement is, quote, false. Now, we do have reports that there has been targeting of U.S. bases, but again, the U.S. Central Command not confirming those statements. Instead, what we know is that Central Command is saying the reason for the latest rounds of strikes by the United States towards Iran has to do with Iran targeting not only commercial shipping in the Strait of Hormuz, namely the United States trying to discourage the laying of new landmines after a successful completion of demining the strait that was announced late last week, as well the United States saying that it is retaliating against Iran's targeting of American forces that have been deployed to the region, namely in Jordan. Now, the U.S. president has been speaking to a reporter from Fox News, one of his favorite television networks, and he says the reason for the United States targeting Iran is also because they tried to rebuild their radar, and the U.S. president saying that the United States waited until that construction was virtually complete, then hitting it because they say it was almost built, and then the United States decided to strike.
0: Kimberly, Trump has also said on Truth Social that if Iran retaliates, they'll be hit again much harder, and that the biggest attack is waning in the wings, and when it's over, there won't be much left of Iran. This is Trump again threatening the end of Iran. So should we expect Trump to keep on escalating this military conflict now?
3: Well, the U.S. president did seem to signal in the Oval Office or telegraph this very threat just 24 hours ago. And what we know from his Truth Social post is that he is once again, as you point out, threatening outright decimation of Iran. Now, he was asked point blank if this included the use of nuclear weapons in the Oval Office on Monday, something he denied. But again, the U.S. president intimating that there is something quite deadly waiting in the wings. The U.S. president posting, if the failed nation of Iran retaliates for this very justified attack, in other words, what is ongoing by the United States right now, they will be hit again at a much harder and higher level. But it will not be the biggest attack on them. All that is waiting in the wings. And when it's over, there will be very little left of the Islamic Republic of Iran. So the U.S. president doing two things. Not only is he trying to coerce Iran to discourage any sort of retaliation in this ongoing escalation, but he's also justifying U.S. actions while at the same time threatening complete annihilation of Iran.
0: That's our White House correspondent, Kimberly Halkett, reporting live from the White House. Thank you so much, Kimberly. Now, Iran's Revolutionary Guard has issued a statement. It says these attacks have tightened the grip on the Strait of Hormuz and strengthened the resolve of the warriors to suppress the foreign intervening forces in the Strait of Hormuz. The brave warriors of the IRGC have initiated a decisive response against the invaders. Now, let's speak to our correspondent in Tehran, Sinem Kozyolu. Sinem, let's begin with this wedding party that's now being reported to have been hit. What do you know about these five people who have been killed?
4: Well, so far, what we know is that the number of the killed is five. One of them is a four-year-old child, and six. The number of the injured people is now up to 68. This is basically what the Revolutionary Guard says that pushed them for another wave of operation tonight, striking the U.S. targets as a child. Civilians were killed during these attacks. We heard the Iranian Revolutionary Guard say that in a second wave of punishment of the aggressor operation, which they call, They struck heavily with ballistic missiles, and they hit American targets in Jordan along with Bahrain. But so far, what we can understand is that the Iranian government and Iranian army is taking its legitimacy to attack the American interests and bases in the surrounding region, basically focusing on that civilians were targeted and the child was killed. Back to you.
0: I'm just going to point out the attack on Bahrain has not yet been confirmed by Al Jazeera, but it appears that Iran has, as you say, been sending missiles on Jordan. What are you hearing about the wider Iranian response to these U.S. strikes?
4: The Iranian side said earlier that they hit American Marine Corps in Aqaba, in the Gulf of Aqaba, that they killed American soldiers, that they destroyed an American helicopter. But as my colleague in Washington has said, there is no confirmation from the U.S. side. Also, we have the Jordanian side is reported to have said that they have captured the Iranian missiles, and none of the Iranian missiles hit the American base or facilities in the Gulf of Aqaba. So this is only the statement by the Iranian side. On the other hand, we heard the Revolutionary Guard saying that they hit a targeted radar installations of the American forces in Bahrain. Again, on this part, we have no confirmation, but they say they will continue to take the revenge of the Iranian people slowly and with a very high price. This is what they are saying.
0: That's Al Jazeera's Sinem Kozyolu reporting live from Tehran.

0: on CNN. Thank you so much. And as CNN was reporting there, there were missile interceptions over the city of Aqaba in southern Jordan as Iran launched these strikes. That's where the U.S. maintains a naval base in this city. It's one of several joint facilities, including two air bases in the north that were targeted by Iran on Sunday. Let's bring in Axel Zaimovic, who's live for us right here in Doha. Axel, what are you hearing from Iranian, or rather Jordanian officials about these Iranian strikes?
1: Well, we have a statement coming from the Jordanian armed forces that now say that 13 ballistic missiles entered the kingdom's airspace. And that's the latest attacks that happened like in the past couple of hours. And the Jordanian air defenses, they engaged those missiles, intercepting and destroying 10 of them. And the army goes to show and tell that the remaining three missiles came down in remote areas far away from population centers. We also heard these reports from earlier that sirens sounded in the city of Mufraq in eastern Jordan and also in Aqaba in the south. But now this confirmation is saying that those ballistic missiles entered the kingdom, but they landed, three missiles landed in a far remote areas, far away from the city population. But also, this really comes after another attack. Remember, like just a few days ago, Jordan came under attack from Iran as a retaliation for U.S. attacks targeting Iranian island of Larak. But also, now, as Sina was briefly mentioning, we're getting reports that Iranians, they say they have targeted what they described, they launched a large-scale drone attack against the Sheikh Isa Air Base in Bahrain. They say it targeted radars installation in areas where American forces were gathered at the base. But of course, these are claims coming from the Iranian military. We don't have yet any confirmation coming from Bahrain, but also from the American sides. Is there any potential to, or what the extent of this damage might be? And again, we've seen that these regions across the region, these countries across the region, they're not part of this conflict, but they've been repeatedly targeted because they host American assets and forces on their soil. And that's why there's a wider concern that this conflict might be escalating during the night.
0: And Axel, as you're speaking, we're just getting word now from our news desk here at Al Jazeera that apparently Kuwaiti air defenses are currently responding to hostile drone attacks following Iranian attacks. That is according to the Kuwaiti army, and we're just getting this, so I know you haven't actually been able to look into that just yet. But I want to ask you something now, because it seems that the U.S. actually alerted Gulf countries before these strikes. Donald Trump has told U.S. network Fox News that Gulf allies were given a heads up. And also there's been this region-wide travel alert for the Middle East from the U.S. State Department. What can you tell us about that?
1: Well, that's right. This is a kind of immediate threats that the officials were saying. And then we had this confirmation and rather report and a statement coming out of U.S. Embassy here in Qatar.

0: Round of Iranian retaliation against U.S. attacks on Iran, but they might be targeting these neighboring Arab states, but the government across the region, obviously, they are clearly on heightened alert.
1: That's Al Jazeera's Axel Zaimovic reporting live from Doha. Thank you so much, Axel. And joining me now live from Philadelphia is national security analyst Scott Eulinger, a U.S. Navy veteran and also former senior CIA officer. Scott, it's always a pleasure having you on the program. So Donald Trump, he's told U.S. network Fox News that they'd been actually monitoring Iran, rebuilding its radar systems, and that they waited to strike until this work was almost complete. Is that how U.S. intelligence works, that you see a threat and then you wait until it grows and then you strike?
2: Absolutely. This is would be a standard intelligence technique. And believe me, this is a very intelligence-focused war because right now, U.S. intelligence is working overtime to do things such as determine the locations of Iranian leadership and such, as well as what remains of their command and control infrastructure.
1: And Scott, these targets that we've now been seeing in Iran all along that Strait of Hormuz, what's your analysis of the type of facilities that the U.S. Navy and Air Force has been striking?
2: Well, those the attacks have been basically aiming for command and control nodes along the Straits of Hormuz, which can be used to focus missile attacks, drone attacks, as well as supervising mining operations. Now, the attacks destroyed several missile sites, as well as some communications and harbor monitoring radar. So clearly what remained from strikes maybe 6 weeks ago or so, what remained was attacked in the last few days.
1: Scott Eulinger joining us live from Philadelphia. Thank you so much, Scott. Let's head over now to the Iranian capital, Tehran, where we have Mohammed Eslami joining us. He is a research fellow in Middle East and North Africa studies at the University of Tehran. Mohammed, what's your reading now of where we're at, given these last now 2 days of strikes between the U.S. and Iran?
3: First of all, thank you so much for having me. It is more than 6 months that the U.S. forces are attacking the northern side of Iran, the coastal provinces of Iran. And even after these 6 months, Iranians have the capacity to attack the U.S. bases to control over the Strait of Hormuz. And regarding what's happening right now in Jordan, everybody is talking about the Iranian missile Khaybar Shekan, or the so-called Castle Broker. Everybody is talking about this. And right now, there are some reports about the American casualties in the recent attacks by Iranian forces. And now the Iranians are attacking Bahrain and Kuwait, U.S. bases in these countries. So I think that although the Americans thought that they can have a kind of, controlled, limited escalation in the region or the Strait of Hormuz, right now the situation is out of their control. The Iranians are going to retaliate their attacks, the American attacks. Tonight, they have attacked a wedding ceremony in Iran, which is very important for Iranians, and for sure Iranians will continue their attacks in a way that made the risks for the Americans to continue this war more than imagination.
1: Mohammed, you mentioned that there would have been casualties in Jordan. And I just want to mention here that the Reuters news agency is quoting two U.S. officials telling Reuters on Tuesday that there were no U.S. casualties reported so far from that Iranian attack on facilities in Jordan. But let me ask you something else. It seems that this latest round of hostilities started when the U.S. claims that Iran was actually trying to deploy new sea mines in that Strait of Hormuz using rockets. Was Iran actually trying to do that? I mean, I thought Iran had agreed with Oman to start demining the straits.
3: You know, first of all, it was an agreement between Iran and United States to provide the chance for all the countries to witness a kind of new framework for passing through the Strait of Hormuz. And when Donald Trump said that the MOU is over, the Iranians and the Omani government continued their negotiations, and they have agreed on a new framework, and which is

0: in which is understandable legally speaking, and the Omani are defending these solutions. And now the Americans stated that even though the Iran and Oman have agreed on something, they're not going to end these naval blockades. So right now, when the Americans trying to put pressure militarily on the Iranians, so it means that the Iranians, in response to their actions, will try to put pressure on them in the Strait of Hormuz. Right now, the Strait of Hormuz is a kind of battlefield for Iranians. So it is not
1: sure,
0: the
1: Mohammed,
0: time
1: but
0: that
1: what,
0: Iran
1: Mohammed,
0: and Oman
1: my question,
0: can...
1: Hold on, Mohammed. My question is, was Iran actually trying to put new sea mines into the Strait of Hormuz?
0: It makes sense for me. It makes sense for me because right now the Iranians stated that they are not agree the northern shipping lane to be active while the Americans want to have the blockade on the Strait of Hormuz and Persian Gulf. So although the Iranians are using the Strait of Hormuz and they can go through the naval blockade in their shadow fleets, but if the Americans want to put pressure on Iranians, for sure Iranians will put pressure on them in the northern shipping lane of the Strait of Hormuz.
1: All right, that is Mohammed Islami joining us live from Tehran. Thank you so much, Mohammed. Speaking earlier at a summit in Kyrgyzstan, Iran's president urged the U.S. to return to that memorandum of understanding that was signed in June. Masoud Pezeshkian, he says Tehran would do the same immediately.
2: The Islamic Republic of Iran did not start the war. Rather, it acted in self-defense. At the same time, Iran continues to view diplomacy and negotiations as the primary way to resolve disputes. However, diplomacy cannot bring about lasting peace without good faith, respect for commitments, and refraining from the use of force.
1: And joining me now is Henry Ensher, a former U.S. ambassador and former Deputy Assistant Secretary of State, joining us live from San Diego. Ambassador Pezeshkian here calling for the return to the MOU. Is that even possible at this point?
3: Well, actually, I think it is possible if both sides will accept the fact that they're not going to achieve their maximalist demands immediately. So let's look at the U.S. first, right? The U.S. maximalist demand is that oil flow freely or more or less freely through the Gulf. That's all that's left of the much grander designs, whereas the Iranians seem to want immediate control over the whole strait. So that they can provide services and get paid to do that. That's not exactly what the MOU said, but the Iranians were not content, you know, with a gradual process. They wanted total control, and that is what I think led finally to the breakdown of the MOU. So, yeah, absolutely possible to go back to the MOU. Both sides, they're not going to get everything they want immediately.
1: Of course, the words on both sides are quite heated at this point. Donald Trump today on his Truth Social, he posted a warning that there will be very little left of Iran after the biggest attack of them all, which is waiting in the wings. You know, this is the same kind of rhetoric that he used before, saying he was going to bomb Iran back to the Stone Age, a whole civilization that was going to die tonight. Henry, you're a diplomat. What do you make of this kind of language?
3: Yeah, I think in this particular case, obviously it's merely provocative, right? It doesn't have the desired effect on the Iranian government, that's for sure. What it does is create political turmoil and force the Iranians to think that they must respond. They don't, and it would certainly be better if the Americans were able to tone down their rhetoric. Do what they think is necessary, for example, demine the strait, but not talk about it quite so much. Look, I don't think the United States of America is going to decimate or destroy the Islamic Republic. That's not going to happen. This is this president's way of talking. And actually, what I think it really means is, look, if you guys stop the retaliation, we'll stop too. You've heard President Trump talk about each side taking turns. I think that's what's really intended here.
1: Henry, the start of this war, that was the U.S. and Israel bombing Iran together. At this point, we're not seeing any real action on the Israeli side, as far as we know. But I'm asking about Trump's playbook here. Is this U.S. strategy, or is his actions, are his actions still influenced by Israeli policy?
3: So it's a concern, right? Particularly with the Israeli elections coming up. So that will be driving Netanyahu. I mean, when I first heard about these attacks, the ballistic missile strikes on Aqaba, the first thing I thought of was, uh-oh, what happens if those things land in Israel, okay? The Israelis would feel perfectly free to attack Iran in response, and that would cause huge complexity and real escalation. So that's one thing. Secondly, I think at this moment, what we're seeing is the United States kind of moving toward an integrated strategy that it should have pursued at the very beginning. Instead of starting at the top with all-out military force, no, probably would have been better to build up to that. Maybe now we're seeing that. Maybe there's some possibility of some success over time. That's the problem, requires patience. Diplomacy is incremental and time-consuming. I don't think this president likes either of those things.
1: So you're mentioning all these tools that Trump obviously has in his toolbox. Which one of these instruments would be the most effective at this point to achieve whatever it is that Trump wants to achieve?
3: So look, my experience is that it's never just one, right? When you start a major diplomatic or foreign policy initiative, you better have a plan to use all three instruments, diplomatic, economic, and military. And at different moments in the process, one or the other might come to the fore, but all of them need to remain ready and be useful. So, for example, I would say, yes, put economic pressure on the Iranians. But at the same time, if you see them getting ready to put mines into the strait, fine, very limited attack to deal with that particular threat. But maybe don't talk about it in such a provocative way.
1: Henry, do you see a deal here that could end this with both sides walking away, claiming some kind of win?
3: So the thing is, Iran really had a win back in June. And because if we consider that on February 27th, there was a freedom of navigation through the Straits of Hormuz, and the MOU gave up some of that and allowed some Iranian role, if not control, right? So if they were to get back to that, they would have achieved something. And if the United States at this point we're able to get the flow of oil moving again in a steady and predictable way, there would be enough there to say that the United States had gotten what we want, even though it would be far short of what we went into the war for in the first place.
1: Henry Ensher, a former U.S. ambassador, joining us live from San Diego. Henry, always good to see you. Thank you so much. And still ahead here on Al Jazeera, This Is America examines how Donald Trump is testing the limits of the United States' military and economic power.
4: $50 million taxpayer dollars that went out the door to fund condoms in Gaza.
5: Except it wasn't Gaza, Palestine. It was Gaza province, Mozambique, thousands of miles away.
6: Some of the things that I say will be incorrect. You know, we will make mistakes.
5: People in Power investigates if decisions by the world's richest man helped fuel an HIV resurgence in one of the poorest countries on Earth. Elon and the other Gaza on Al Jazeera.
7: Berlin awash in camouflage and young fit soldiers. These ads are part of a large campaign aimed at young Germans like Edgar. Just after his 18th birthday, Edgar received this letter.
8: You can tell from 0 to 10 how much you want to join the military, and I said 0 because I'm nothing interested.
7: The military sent out some 300,000 letters like this. So far, just 530 young people have signed up.
9: I don't want to serve in the army because I don't want to go die for a state.
7: The armed forces have been handing out these free kebab papers to shops across Germany, advertising a career in the military. The military is spending some $80 million on recruitment advertising this year, double what is spent in 2021, before Russia invaded Ukraine. 8 decades after the defeat of Nazi Germany, Europe is again at war. But the question remains if there will be enough young Germans willing to fight in it.
9: We're in the district of Al Doha in Old Omdurman, the latest district to be recaptured by the Sudanese army from the paramilitary rapid support forces. The most reliable way to get from here to the border and beyond is on pickup trucks like these to avoid detection by authorities. Those who have been reported missing are those who have relatives who successfully escaped. There are entire families who lost each other as they tried to get away from their villages in Jazeera with no one managing to reach safety.

0: You're watching Al Jazeera. Our top stories this hour. U.S. forces have launched strikes on Iran's southern coast. It's the biggest flare-up in hostilities in more than a month. Blasts have been reported in several locations near the Strait of Hormuz. One of the U.S. strikes hit a wedding celebration in Iran's Sirik County, killing at least five people. One of the victims was a child.
1: Unfortunately, tonight we witness another crime of the U.S. in the country of Iran, especially in Hormuzgan province, which was an attack on a gathering of people in Khuzestan of Sirik County, while the people were busy with a happy occasion, meaning a wedding.
0: And Iran's Revolutionary Guard says it's launched retaliatory strikes targeting a U.S. base in Jordan. Explosions were seen over the southern city of Aqaba. Now let's go to Alex Marquardt, Matthew Torres, and the whole team with This is America.
2: This is America, and this is a country that has spent decades positioning itself as the guarantor of global order. That role is now being tested from three directions at once: rising military frictions, an increasingly challenging economy, and politically defined allies. Questions are being raised. Does the United States still have the reach, resources, and credibility to hold multiple fronts simultaneously? We'll have more on that in just a moment. But first, to our Washington, D.C. studio and Alex Marquardt.
3: Thank you, Matthew. For decades, America's dominance with its friends and most of its adversaries was unchallenged. Then came President Donald Trump, and not even 2 years into his second term as president, he has tested the limits of American power like never before. The war in Iran has pushed up the cost of oil and food in countries all around the world. Here in the U.S., the national debt has officially cost $40 trillion for the first time. And Washington's allies are questioning whether they can count on the White House anymore. Let's go back to Matthew Torres, who explains.
2: Trump's second term is challenging the traditional global order and raising questions about where the U.S. stands diplomatically, economically, and militarily. Later this month, the White House is expected to meet with another global superpower and competitor, China. Despite trade disputes and accusations, Beijing is interfering in U.S. elections.
4: The People's Republic of China carried out what is believed to be the largest compromise of election data in history.
2: This week, President Xi Jinping joins Russia and India for a summit described as a counterweight to U.S. global influence. This comes after the U.S. launches a trade dispute with Canada. The war of words between the longtime trade allies is highly unusual. But when it comes to the war on Iran, other countries are also facing sharp warnings from the White House. The Trump administration is following through on threats to punish countries accused of financially supporting Iran as the U.S. ramps up economic sanctions on Tehran.
5: Any entity that facilitates money laundering on behalf of Iran will be removed from the U.S. dollar system.
2: Countries, including South Korea, are facing pressure after resisting calls for support for the U.S. and Israel's war effort. Canada and NATO alliances have declined to join the fight. Trump has threatened to withdraw from NATO and demanded members boost defense spending to 5% of their GDP. Those tensions come as the U.S. resumes military strikes on Iran, drawing from an already dwindling stockpile. That's raising concerns about the risks to American troops and whether the U.S. has enough weapons to respond to other threats. Experts say weapons production is struggling to keep pace with demand from the U.S. and its allies. Trump is also seeking a $1.5 trillion military budget, but critics say that would add to the national debt, which now stands at roughly $40 trillion.
6: What we're going to do, we're going to have to grow our way out of this.
2: That strategy is now testing the future of the relationship with a close ally, Canada, which looks to expand trade with other countries while threatening to cut electricity exports to some U.S. states.
4: The Canadian officials have treated us very badly. They're nasty people.
2: Matthew Torres, Al Jazeera, Washington.
3: And here to discuss the U.S.'s place in the global order, we have Ambassador Daniel Freed. He was a former Assistant Secretary of State for European and Eurasian Affairs. And we also have Stephen Wertheim, who is a senior fellow at the Carnegie Endowment for International Peace. Gentlemen, thank you both for joining us today. I want to have a very wide-ranging conversation. And on that note, Stephen, we look at this ongoing war with Iran, more than 6 months. We have the national debt just hit some $40 trillion for the first time. Allies are spooked. They're realigning themselves. Do you see these as separate crises, or is it one broader story about the Trump presidency?
7: Well, they all intersect, for sure. And I think the Iran war brings out some deficiencies, first of all, in just the quality of governance in the United States right now, but it's also a structural problem. This is a war that the United States shouldn't be in. Nobody voted for a candidate who was going to attack Iran in an aggressive fashion, as Donald Trump has done. Certainly Trump didn't purport to say that. And, you know, any good analyst could have roughly projected what would happen when the United States and Israel attacked. So we have a problem with the quality of governance, the quality of decision making, and that's also something that lies behind the growing U.S. national debt. And what we're seeing now, I think, is a kind of portent of a future in which life could become a lot harder for Americans, for the United States on the global stage, and for Americans at home if that debt continues to rise, bond yields go up, and suddenly the United States has to make guns and butter choices, which it really hasn't had to do in a very long time.
3: Ambassador, when you look at this landscape of issues that the U.S. is facing, do you feel like the country is overextended?
8: Overextended is not the word I would use.
3: Which would you use?
8: I would say that we are wasting our assets. Stephen Wertheim made a pretty good analysis of the dilemma we're in. The problem is that our assets include our worldwide system of alliances, which we are draining by picking pointless fights with Canada, with Denmark, with Europe, with South Korea. What are we doing? And the Iran war, I agree, was an unnecessary war. In 2025, Trump ordered the military to strike at Iranian nuclear targets. Those strikes were short, tactically successful, and they ended. That should have been the signal for a prolonged period of negotiations and pressure. Instead, we got, if I can use the words, greedy and impatient, and now we are worse off than we were before February 28th. It's recoverable, but we're still digging ourselves deeper into this hole.
3: So just moments ago, we saw that the U.S. is launching new strikes against Iran. Central Command, which is leading the military operation, said that they began striking IRGC targets. In Iran, we have threats from both sides that there will be more firing to come. Stephen, do you think that we are looking at the start of a new kinetic chapter, or are we settling into a rhythm where we're going to see these flare-ups followed by potentially longer or shorter periods of calm?
7: I think the situation is too unstable to be something you could describe as regular, predictable, and calm. I mean, just last week, the Trump administration was signaling that it wanted to take a primarily economic approach going forward to its confrontation with Iran through the so-called economic D-Day, very bad term.
3: Branding.
7: But, yes. Very bad branding for a president who has some skills in this area. And now we have more and more shots fired between the United States and Iran. The problem is that there's a paradox that Trump faces here. The more effective the United States can be in putting the squeeze on the Iranian economy, in keeping the Iranians from obstructing shipping through the Strait of Hormuz, the more incentive Iran has to say, we see where this movie is headed. We don't want to see the end of it. And so we're going to take an escalatory act to try to escape this problem and find out just how much pain Donald Trump or his Gulf allies wants to take. And then we will be back to the very situation that Trump seems to have decided he wanted to avoid.
3: Yeah, to Stephen's point, Ambassador, it did look like the latest tactic that the Trump administration was going to try to deploy was economic. They called it Operation Economic Outcast. What's your sense of what we're seeing today?
8: I think falling back to economic pressure is probably a good idea. That is, it's more sustainable if you're not impatient if you're not too greedy. And time, a good Iran policy would make time work for us rather than against us. Don't say you're going to overthrow the regime and have total victory in 2 or 3 weeks. It's going to take longer. So I think the Trump administration retreat, and it really is a retreat, to something more sustainable is probably a good idea. And I think Stephen Wertheim is spot on when he says that the Iranians know that game. They're trying to puncture it. If I were in the Trump administration, which I'm not and I won't be, I would say try to contain this and try to put this on a sustainable footing where time works for us rather than against us. It is possible, but let's face it, we are still worse off than we were before February 28th and likely to be so for some time.
3: Let's talk about the economy back here at home. We touched on it, but this staggering $40 trillion figure for the national debt. To what extent, Stephen, does that limit what the U.S. can do at home and around the world?
7: Well, right now, it's just starting to cause rates to rise and make people aware that there is a problem. And I think part of the issue is a lack of horizon. It's not just that the United States is continuing to rack up government debt. It's that people are looking around and saying, what's the plan for the United States ever to pay down this debt? Under what circumstances, since we keep spending more and more, is some plausible future president of the United States going to be a little more prudent? So I think that's part of the crunch that people are feeling. But this can get a whole lot worse. And there's just not going to be, I think, some kind of steady state in which the Strait of Hormuz is choked up. We still, sure, a little bit more crude oil has gotten out of the strait because of the operational progress that the U.S. has made. But it's still nothing like pre-war flows. And a whole lot of other things pass through that strait, like LNG, just to stay in the energy space, fertilizer. So markets have thought Donald Trump was sort of telling the truth when he said he wanted to wrap up the conflict, or he had already won the conflict. And as people start to realize this is going on for a long time, I don't think we necessarily are able to forecast very well just how much of a pinch could be caused to the American consumer.
3: And this $40 trillion figure has made global investors and other countries that hold American debt quite nervous. There's been talk about dumping U.S. treasuries, U.S. bonds. To what extent, Ambassador, do you think the U.S. can hold on to its global leadership if there is that insecurity around, or rather that uncertainty around America's national debt?
8: To hold on to its global leadership, the United States should remember who its friends are, remember that it can move forward if it acts in a responsible way. This is fixable, but it's not fixable if we pretend the problem doesn't exist. Look, past presidents have tried to address the deficit, and Bill Clinton succeeded with some help with Republicans, despite the fact that they were feuding. We had a balanced budget. We had a budget surplus in the late 90s. This is fixable. It will take measures that are politically impossible now, like raising taxes, particularly on Social Security. I know that's anathema, but that's reality. It's not going to be this administration. It will be a next administration, which actually moves forward. And when they do, having a plan may help steady markets if there is a sense of responsibility, someone responsible at the helm.
3: I do want to dig deeper into what you just mentioned, these evolving ties with both allies and adversaries alike, because relationships with many of America's traditional allies have become increasingly strained during this administration. Our Alex Baird has been rounding up where those tensions lie.
9: This is the heart of Embassy Row here in Washington, D.C. You've got dozens of diplomatic missions stretching that way and that way. In either direction, you've got some very tense American allies. Why? Well, the first place there's heat, quite literally today, is trade and those infamous tariffs that led to a very public falling out with Canada in the last few weeks after those talks failed. The United States has now slapped $20 billion worth of Canadian imports with 50% tariffs, something Ottawa has promised to match dollar for dollar. Then you have up to 15% tariffs on the EU, on Japan, on South Korea, In the last month, the United States released a report called the Great Transshipment Scam, accusing China of circumventing its tariffs by going through a number of US allies. And then the heat's been ratcheting up even higher, including the more we film this. On the military front, relationships with NATO are extremely shaky. Trump's been toying with the idea of leaving the alliance altogether while pressuring allies to commit more to military spending. In Europe, the Pentagon's been reducing its military presence, withdrawing thousands of troops, while over in Ukraine, there's been no new American military funding since early last year. Finally, there are the threats that the White House has made to its allies' sovereignty. If we zoom out, go about a mile up the road, you have the Royal Danish Embassy. Well, Trump's been demanding they hand over Greenland. Head over to Capitol Hill, and nearby you have the Canadians, who have been repeatedly called the 51st state, and Prime Minister Mark Carney a governor, and Donald Trump has even renamed Lake Ontario Lake America on the American side of the border. Anyway, whatever direction you look, it's tense across the board. And around here, you've got some allies asking, what's next?
3: So with everything that the U.S. is facing, the debt, the war in Iran, Stephen, you ticked through a significant list there. We now have this all-out trade war with Canada to the north, the second biggest trading partner of the United States. We have all these nervous NATO allies who are being asked to pony up a lot more money. Stephen, is this the time to upset some of America's closest allies?
7: Well, look, let me sympathize with at least some people who are in the Trump administration who see the problem I see, which is that the United States is overextended in the world militarily, and they want to have allies step up and bear more burden. Burden shifting is a term that appears in the Trump administration's national security strategy from last year, and I nodded in approval when I read that strategy saying that the United States should no longer hold up the world, the globe, like Atlas. But you don't have to drop the globe and start kicking it around either. And what this administration is doing, even as it calls for allies to become partners, not dependents, it's also sticking them with trade wars that make their situation even harder. In the case of Europe, the United States has dropped out its financing of aid to Ukraine. So I think at the end of the day, hopefully we get to a place where the United States is rebalanced in its alliances and they end up being stronger and more beneficial for U.S. national interests. That's what some members of the administration say on some days. But right now, we really have to ask whether that will, in fact, be the outcome, in addition to which the global approval ratings of the United States have just plummeted, and they've plummeted most of all in some U.S. allies. And so it may seem for a while like things are being held together in American alliances, but we are going to see over the following years what it means for the politics inside these allies for Trump to have treated them in these heavy-handed ways.
3: As the former ambassador to Poland, I know you have very strong feelings about NATO, and I would just say that there are a lot of observers, to your point, Stephen, who have argued that the steps that the Trump administration has taken or is forcing NATO allies to take is actually strengthening the alliance, the so-called NATO 3.0 of burden sharing. NATO 3.0 is something the Trump administration came up with. There are also folks on the economic side who have argued that the economic relationship with Canada needed to be rejiggered, if you will. So, Ambassador, would you have wanted to maintain the positions that Joe Biden was holding at the end of his presidency, or did you see some evolution that needed to be done on both those fronts as well?
8: Well, let's correct the record. During the Cold War, the Germans, the British had big armies in Europe prepared to fight and defend themselves through the Soviets' attack. The notion that the Allies were free riders wasn't true then. It was more true in the last couple of decades after the Cold War. The Trump administration had a case, and they weren't the only ones to make it. Past presidents have said the same. The Trump administration has won the argument. The Europeans, particularly the Germans, know that they need to step up on their militaries. This is good. The problem is the Trump administration can't seem to take the win. Recently, a senior U.S. Defense Department official was at NATO, and in his talk, he didn't mention a single word about Russia's threat. Mm-hmm. Now, I'm all for burden shifting or burden sharing. The Poles, the Germans, the Finns, others are building up their militaries. This is good. But the Trump administration needs to conduct its NATO policy against the backdrop of a real Russian threat and not pretend it doesn't exist. There's a big danger in policymaking. If you fall in love with your talking points, mm-hmm. like burden shifting, you can be blind to reality, which can slap you across the face. We need to get the allies to step up, but we need to avoid gaps which can tempt Russian aggression. This is a fixable problem, but we need to fix it.
3: I want to put up some examples of realignment, if you will, among some U.S. allies recently. We have a graphic there. The first biggest, most recent example is the Mecca Defense Agreement between Pakistan, Saudi Arabia, and Turkey. And then we have, as you mentioned, the Coalition of the Willing, which is essentially the NATO allies who are banding closer together to support Ukraine without the United States. And then in the Indo-Pacific, there are a lot of questions about U.S. commitment out there. We see Japan and Taiwan growing closer together as well. Stephen, I do want to ask you about the Mecca Defense Agreement. In it, it has a clause that is similar to Article 5, an attack on one is an attack on all, and that the other two countries would come to the third country's aid if it is attacked. How much of that agreement between those three partners of the U.S. do you think is based on American unpredictability?
7: Well, I think that's a lot of it. Certainly the proximate trigger for these countries to come together, Pakistan, Saudi Arabia, Turkey, was the U.S. War in Iran, conducted without consulting allies in the region, and it hasn't been good for allies' interests. In fact, the war has been bad for the interests of American allies around the world. It's actually historically unique, I think, in just how badly it's affected U.S. allies. So, I think this is not necessarily an agreement that is meant to displace the United States or express a desire not to partner with the United States in the future. But it also is, on paper, as you mentioned, potentially quite a significant move in starting to create a security structure that is not dependent on the United States. In fact, this one doesn't even involve the United States. And I think an interesting question also is how Iran will relate to this grouping. Mm-hmm. Could Iran even join at some point? But are we moving more broadly toward a kind of post-American security order in the Middle East? That is something that is now much more imaginable, not a done deal by any stretch, but much more imaginable now that the United States has taken the dramatic step of going to war with Iran outright. And frankly, Iran has won, or the United States has certainly lost, whether Iran has won or not. Is more debatable, but the United States may now make a decision to back away from the region, even as its partners demand the U.S. presence less than they did before.
3: How do you see it, Ambassador, when allies, friends, are growing closer together, but the U.S. is left out?
8: I don't look at allies working together as a terrible thing. It used to be, in the years of wise American foreign policy, we welcomed our allies working together. It was the Soviets who wanted only client states that were subordinate. So I think some future administration will try to work with these regional groupings rather than fight them and draw close to them. American power in the globe was not charity on our part, but canny self-interest. And countries wanted to be aligned with us because they saw it as in their interest. We have to recover that instinct of self-confidence. We're not going to do so by screaming at our allies and picking unnecessary fights. You do so by listening to them, by engaging in diplomacy, by not avoiding threats and pointless conflicts. Then you can start to see regional alliances and regional groupings coming more and more your way if we're wise as opposed to threatening. But first, let's stop slapping our friends and remembering the assets that made us strong in the first place, not just physical strength, but an ability to convince people that an alliance with us was in their interest and good for everybody.
3: How much are you seeing, Stephen, Russia and China taking advantage of some of this friction between the U.S. and its friends?
7: Well, I don't think they're doing things that are terribly dramatic relative to the way they were behaving prior to the second Trump administration. But they are, responding to the opportunities that the Trump administration has brought about. For Vladimir Putin, for example, now that the United States has used up a lot of its advanced interceptor stockpile in the war in Ukraine, it's going to mean less for, in the war in Iran, it's going to be less for Ukraine now.
3: And potentially for Taiwan.
7: For Taiwan as well, for sure. So, but Ukraine is in the acute situation. The Russian president has, I think, played his hand fairly effectively from his perspective in trying to make the president think that he was interested in peace, putting forward proposals that, had they been accepted, perhaps would have been acceptable to Putin. But when the deals did not come together, he has been able to continue to prosecute his war aggressively and is now gearing up for escalation, it seems, against Ukraine. And Xi Jinping in China, I think, has, largely tried to cast himself as a responsible steward of what remains of a win-win global order. And China has seen its standing rise quite significantly in the eyes of publics around the world, not so much because of what China has done, but because of the United States.
3: And we have President Xi visiting here next month. Gentlemen, we have to leave it there. Daniel Fried, the former U.S. ambassador to Poland, and Stephen Wertheim from the Carnegie Endowment for International Peace. Thank you both very much. And that's all from myself and the team here in Washington. I want to hand it back to Matthew Torres and Al Jazeera's global headquarters in Doha.
2: That's it for this episode of This is America.
10: We'll leave you with this question. Is the Trump effect a blessing or a curse for his Republican allies in the midterms? We'll be back on Wednesday with a brand new episode.
2: That's at 18:30 GMT or 2:30 p.m. Eastern here in the United States. We'll see you then.
11: The world's top business stories.
12: Are we looking at a strong possibility of a global financial crisis? What is on the horizon for the world?
11: From global markets and economies.
13: China's putting laser-like focus on building up that middle class in Africa.
11: To understand how it affects our daily lives.
14: Prime Minister there is saying spend more money in India, buy less imported. Is this sort of voluntary austerity likely to actually work?
11: Counting the cost on Al Jazeera.
15: In the Philippines, exorcisms are in high demand. Priests in Asia's largest Catholic nation say there's been a surge in cases of demons taking over people's bodies. But mental health professionals warn exorcisms can be harmful. 101 East investigates. The Philippines, speak of the devil. On Al Jazeera.
11: Holding the powerful to account as we examine the U.S.'s role in the world. On Al Jazeera.
16: We're facing a future that we don't understand. We can't predict fully.
17: 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Nobody knows what will happen. I need to stay positive.
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19: 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I want to change who I am. I want to be trustworthy. I want to be responsible.
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0: Hello, I'm Per Nyberg. This is Al Jazeera coming to you live from Doha. Our top stories. The U.S. launches a new round of strikes on Iran's southern coast, targeting several locations near the Strait of Hormuz. A wedding ceremony is also hit. Five people are killed and dozens wounded. Iran retaliates. 13 ballistic missiles are fired towards Jordan, but Amman says most are intercepted. Kuwait and Bahrain have also issued alerts. Also on the program, a desperate search for loved ones in Nepal. We speak to people looking for family members gone missing in last week's flash floods. U.S. forces have launched strikes on Iran's southern coast. This is the biggest flare-up in hostilities in more than a month. U.S. Central Command says it struck Iranian military targets, but the attacks also hit a wedding party, killing at least five civilians. Now, there have been explosions in several locations near the Strait of Hormuz. They include Keshem Island, the cities of Bandar Abbas and Sirik, and there have also been reports of blasts in Asaluye, home to facilities linked to the world's largest natural gas field. The U.S. says the strikes were in response to Iran trying to attack commercial shipping and American military in the region. Well, this was the aftermath of the U.S. strike that hit a wedding celebration in a residential area of Sirik County. One of the victims was a child, and at least 50 other people were injured.
1: Unfortunately, tonight we witness another crime of the U.S. in the country of Iran, especially in Hormuzgan province, which was an attack on a gathering of people in Khuzestan of Sirik County, while the people were busy with a happy occasion, meaning a wedding.
0: Iran's Revolutionary Guard says it's launched retaliatory strikes targeting a U.S. naval base in southern Jordan, but the Jordanian army says several missiles have been intercepted. Let's bring in Kimberly Halke to join us now live from the White House. Kimberly, so CENTCOM now says that they have completed these new strikes on Iran. What details are you getting there in Washington about this operation?
2: That's right. U.S. Central Command issuing a statement more than 4 hours after these strikes commenced, saying that the latest wave against Iranian military targets that were hit by the United States are now complete. The United States saying that the IRGC's air defense sites, as well as radar systems, maritime assets, mine laying capabilities, as well as comm sites, were the targets of the U.S. strikes on Tuesday into Wednesday. Now, excuse me, the United States saying that the reason for this escalation by the United States was a result of Iran targeting not just freedom of navigation and commercial shipping, laying mines, but also targeting American service members in Jordan. Now, I can also tell you that a U.S. official has told me that claims by the IRGC that there were a large number of U.S. casualties as a result of Iranian strikes is, in their words, false. And the CENTCOM statement is also has not in any way talked about any U.S. casualties. But what I can tell you is it's clear with this latest escalation that the United States is in a battle for the Strait of Hormuz, wanting to keep the freedom of navigation open, even as it alleges that Iran is attempting to restrict it.
0: So, Kimberly, what's Donald Trump saying about this new military escalation? I mean, his administration was supposed to focus on economic pressure on Iran.
2: That's right. And that there is no reason to assume that the economic pressure has halted. In fact, we know that Operation Economic Outcast is still ongoing, with the Treasury Secretary Scott Bessent set to announce another Iranian target for U.S. sanctions later this week. And we expect that they will continue to be rolled out with each successive week. But the U.S. president tweeting on his Truth Social platform when these strikes commence, that Iran should be careful if it chooses to retaliate. The U.S. president saying if the failed nation of Iran retaliates for this very, what he calls a justified attack, namely the attacks occurring in the last few hours, then Iran will be hit again at a much harder and higher level. But it will not be the biggest attack of them all. That is waiting in the wings. And when it is over, there will be very little left of the Islamic Republic of Iran. The U.S. president saying that he, in the Oval Office, was asked whether or not that included the use of nuclear weapons on Monday. The U.S. president denying that that is what he is considering, but again, intimating the possibility of Iran facing decimation by the United States should it defend itself.
0: All right, that's Al Jazeera's Kimberly Halkett reporting live from the White House. Thank you so much, Kimberly. And Iran's Revolutionary Guard has issued a statement. It says these attacks have tightened the grip on the Strait of Hormuz and strengthened the resolve of the warriors to suppress the foreign intervening forces in the strait. Now, the brave warriors of the IRGC have initiated a decisive response against the invaders. That is what that statement reads. And Al Jazeera's Sinem Kosiolo has more now from the Iranian capital.
3: The U.S. strikes that hit a wedding party in southern Iran is in a way a legitimate excuse for the Iranian military to retaliate against the United States, especially their interests and their bases in the surrounding region. The Iranian side claims that they have hit Marine Corps facilities in Jordan, the Gulf of Aqaba. Also, they have hit radar installations of the American forces in Bahrain. But we don't have any confirmation about this from the American side. But a child was killed during this wedding in southern Iran. And this is what brings the Iranian military for further retaliation. They say they will be taking revenge of the Iranian people slowly and steadily. Sinem Kosiolo, Al Jazeera, Tehran.
0: And responding to these U.S. strikes, Iran says it targeted Bahrain as well as a U.S. naval base in Jordan. Kuwait also reported coming under Iranian drone and missile fire. Now, for more on this, let's bring in Axel Zymovich, who's live for us right here in Doha. Axel, what can you tell us about these Iranian attacks across the region?
4: Well, that's right. What we're actually seeing tonight is the escalation is spreading across several countries. In Kuwait, as you mentioned, the army there said they are responding to what they describe as attacks by hostile drones following the latest Iranian action. The Kuwaiti army says that any explosions people are hearing are actually the results of these air defense systems intercepting those incoming drones. And authorities are urging everybody to follow safety and security measures. And also, this comes alongside what we're seeing with happening in Jordan, where the army there say that 13 missiles have entered the kingdom's airspace. What we understand, 10 of them were destroyed, demolished, but three of them managed to penetrate and landed in a far remote areas, far away from any population centers. But also, we're getting reports that in Bahrain, people are also urged to seek shelters because earlier, as Sinem was saying, Iran is saying they're targeting other U.S. military assets in Bahrain. They launched what they described as a large-scale drone attack against Sheikh Isa Air Base in Bahrain. What we understand, they're targeting radar installations and areas where the American forces were gathered. But again, we don't have that any independent confirmation of these attacks or any potential extent of any damage there. But taking this together, we've seen this largest escalation in the region. And Iran says it's targeting U.S. military assets across the Gulf. And those assets are spread in different countries that are not part of this conflict. So that's why there's a lot of concerns in the region whether this escalation of conflict will spill over far beyond the borders of Iran.
0: Axel, Donald Trump has said that Washington actually gave Gulf countries a heads up before these U.S. strikes. And also, you've had the U.S. State Department issuing a region-wide travel alert for the Middle East. What can you tell us?
4: Well, earlier in the night, we had a statement from a U.S. embassy saying that the security environment in the region remains very complex, but also warns there's going to be potential unforeseen escalation of violence. But Americans in the region, they're advised to remain vigilant. They're advised to be prepared for any flight cancellation, for airspace closures, but also further wider disruption across the region. But also this broader concern in the region is whether we're going to see another a round of Iranian retaliation against Arab nations here. And that's why many governments here remain vigilant, remain on heightened alert and following these developments during the night.
0: Al Jazeera's Axel Zaimovic reporting live from Doha. Thanks, Axel. And joining me now live from Philadelphia is national security analyst Scott Ullinger, a U.S. Navy veteran and also former senior CIA officer. Scott, we now have some more information about what the U.S. actually struck in these latest strikes. So according to CENTCOM, they targeted air defense sites, radar systems, maritime assets and facilities, also mine-laying capabilities and communication sites. That is according to CENTCOM. How does the U.S. go about choosing these sites and getting intelligence on what could actually be a valuable target? I mean, is it satellite imagery, or do they actually have people on the ground?
5: Well, satellite imagery is definitely going to be a key part. As well, however, we have signals intelligence. Unless they're using fiber optic cable, if there are any radio transmissions or transmissions telephonically, these can be intercepted and used along with imagery to determine the functions of different facilities.
0: But you don't think that they have actually someone on the ground who's looking and saying this would be a good place to hit?
5: Yes, I think that there is some human, there are some human sources on the ground. Most likely these are disgruntled members of the Iranian regime who have approached the U.S. somehow, maybe via the internet, and also sources that are handled by the Israelis. I myself handled several human Iranian sources in my time during the CIA.
0: But you're saying if they contacted the U.S., but does the CIA actively try to recruit these kind of individuals, finding them somewhere in Iran?
5: Absolutely. But of course, the difficulty is that the United States has limited physical presence in Iran. And if there is a physical presence right now, it's military and very secret. However, that agency has mastered using the internet, et cetera, to contact potential disgruntled members of the Iranian regime and offer them a way out. In other words, provide information to the United States, and perhaps we will be able to help you. The Israelis have really mastered this technique, and there's no doubt that the Israelis and the United States are closely cooperating on the subject of human intelligence.
0: In a situation like this, I mean, you said that you managed several of these kind of assets. How dangerous is that job for these individuals to provide this kind of intel for the U.S. in this situation, allowing them to strike these kind of targets?
5: It's extremely dangerous, and it's actually deadly. Whether it's in peacetime, it was still deadly. The regime actively hunted down many people who were working for other intelligence services outside of Iran. And during wartime, it's going to be even more ruthless. They'll probably be killed immediately. So these are

people who feel very strongly about against the regime, most likely, or they're members of the regime who want to hide their own crimes and offer to cooperate. And the United States

0: intelligence, because again, the Gulf countries and Israel have an advantage in human intelligence. They have the language capability, the cultural understanding that is relative, that can be limited in the CIA, because the CIA has worldwide targets. You know, I'm a Russian speaker. I concentrated on Russians, but Iranians I also handled, because fortunately they were able to speak English in the cases that I handled. However, the Gulf states are going to be an important source of human intelligence to the United States.
1: The fact that Washington apparently gave Gulf countries a heads up before these strikes, how would you assess that?
0: I think that's absolutely appropriate, because the United States certainly respects its Gulf allies. The Gulf allies are actually have been sacrificing a lot on behalf of themselves and the United States to resist the regime. And so it is absolutely appropriate for the United States to advise these countries, because as we've seen before, Iran strikes out against U.S. troop presence wherever it may be, whether it's in the UAE, in Saudi Arabia, or elsewhere. And so it is absolutely appropriate that we properly treat our allies with respect.
1: Donald Trump says he still has the biggest attack of them all waiting in the wings, and that when it's over, there won't be much left of Iran. What type of attack do you think that would be?
0: Well, despite the rhetoric, I think the attack would be aimed a little less at Iranian infrastructure, because President Trump is thinking to the future. He doesn't want to lay waste to Iran so that it has to be rebuilt. He prefers to do as little physical damage as possible. However, I'm sure right now they are working overtime on fixing the location of various elements of leadership in Iran so they can perhaps go forward with another decapitation strike.
1: Scott Uhlinger, fascinating to talk to you and hear your insight on this subject. That is Scott Uhlinger joining us live from Philadelphia, a former senior CIA officer. Thank you so much. And still ahead here on Al Jazeera, Iran's Masoud Pezeshkian and Russia's Vladimir Putin meet on the sidelines of a summit discussing the Iran war and economic cooperation.
2: Frank assessments.
3: We've heard the President of the United States say that the U.S. has wiped out the entire Iranian Navy, and yet they attack ships seemingly at will.
2: Critical debate.
4: Would you reserve the same condemnation for a state that is found of committing genocide?
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4: So they're all wrong, sir? Including physicians for human rights in Israel? They're all wrong?
2: Informed opinions.
6: There is the sense that the international community has turned its back on Gaza, that Gaza is being deliberately disappeared.
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7: Will the U.S. Democratic Party be forced to shift to the left? How is the United States reshaping Latin America? Is this the beginning of a new chapter in the Middle East? 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
9: 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They're a part of our new climatic reality.
2: Setting the agenda for tomorrow's discussions.
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You're watching Al Jazeera, our top stories this hour. U.S. forces have launched strikes on Iran's southern coast. It's the biggest flare-up in hostilities in more than a month. U.S. Central Command says it struck Iranian military targets. Blasts have been reported in several locations near the Strait of Hormuz. A U.S. strike hit a wedding celebration in Iran's Sirik County, killing at least five people. One of the victims was a child. At least 50 others were injured. Iran's Revolutionary Guard says it has launched retaliatory strikes. Missiles and drones have been intercepted.

0: accepted over Jordan. Kuwait and Bahrain, where people have been urged to take shelter, have also been targeted. Now, Iran's Masoud Pezeshkian, he is the president of that country, and he's now urging the U.S. to return to its commitments under June's ceasefire deal. He also says Tehran would immediately do the same. Pezeshkian has been meeting with leaders at the Shanghai Cooperation Organization Summit in Kyrgyzstan. He told Russia's Vladimir Putin that the U.S. has no right to impose sanctions on Iran. Putin says Russia supports the Iranian people and provides Iran with the goods that it needs. This exchange comes a week after the U.S. threatened to sanction any country doing business with Iran.
1: Recent experience, along with the United States' repeated violations of the commitments set out in the Islamabad Memorandum of Understanding, showed that even when the parties arrive at a political framework to put an end to hostilities and kick off negotiations, the absence of effective guarantees and a return to pressure and threats can cause the diplomatic process to break down.
0: And Vladimir Putin has denied that Moscow was behind an attempted drone attack targeting a Ukrainian cargo plane at Germany's Leipzig airport in August. It comes after Berlin said Russia was responsible. German Foreign Minister Johann Wadepool has summoned the Russian ambassador and ordered the consulate in Bonn to close. Berlin says the incident matches the model of Russian operations in Europe. But Putin says the accusation is an attempt to distract from Germany's domestic issues.
2: I believe this is primarily linked to the domestic political situation in Germany. The Chancellor's domestic political position is precarious. He does not enjoy the trust of his citizens, and it is clear why. He does not defend national interests, but trades them away. Economic miscalculations are evident. Businesses are closing. People are losing their jobs. The standard of living is falling. It is unclear why all these accusations are being made. Yet, there is only one explanation: the need to counter an aggressive Russia. But where is the evidence? Well, they have planted the evidence.
0: And Dominic Kane has more on how Berlin is responding to this drone incident.
3: For some time, the German government has been saying that it believed a state actor was behind the incident involving drones at Leipzig airport. Then over the course of the weekend into this week, the suggestion was that it would be naming Russia as being responsible. Now, the foreign minister and interior minister have done so. This is what they had to say.
4: The Russian consulate general in Bonn will be closed on 18 September. The lease for the Russian house in Berlin will be terminated. We will propose new listings of individuals from Russia within the EU in the context of hybrid attacks. We are tightening entry controls for Russian nationals. We are increasing the pressure on the Russian shadow fleet.
3: Which means that this institution, the Russian House of Science and Culture, will be closed. There's been one of these since 1984. Back then it was the Soviet House of Science and Culture. What does it all mean, though? Well, take note of the fact that Friedrich Merz was not the person announcing this decision to close the Consulate General, to close this Russia House. They did not decide to expel diplomats. So in effect, they could have done much more. What this is a clear demonstration to Russia that Germany is serious. And it's also a demonstration to the EU that Germany wants the EU to act. Dominic Kane, Al Jazeera, Berlin.
0: Now, earlier on Tuesday, Russian attacks killed at least 15 people and injured more than 50 across Ukraine. In the Kyiv region, drone strikes caused heavy damage to an apartment complex. Russia has been launching daily strikes on Kyiv. These latest attacks come a day after President Volodymyr Zelensky said he'd spoken to U.S. envoys Steve Witkoff and Jared Kushner about advancing peace efforts. Russia says it targeted facilities involved in the production of weapons. The Israeli military has targeted a mosque in Nablus in the occupied West Bank with tear gas. The attack left worshippers inside struggling to breathe. The Palestinian Ministry of Religious Affairs condemned the targeting of the mosque, calling it, quote, a flagrant violation of the sanctity of places of worship. And the U.S. World Food Program is scaling back assistance in the occupied West Bank due to funding cuts.
5: And in the West Bank, the World Food Program tells us that funding shortfalls are forcing them to cut food assistance by half. This happens as food needs in the West Bank have more than doubled since 2023 for Palestinian civilians. WFP said that today an estimated 900,000 people are food insecure in the West Bank. To date, the agency has reached 400,000 of the most vulnerable people with assistance. This will be scaled back to 200,000 starting September.
0: Nepal's army has deployed more than 9,200 personnel across areas affected by last week's flash floods in the Himalayan region. Crews are working to reopen roads blocked by debris, mud and boulders. They're also rescuing the injured, providing emergency medical treatment and helping with the management of bodies. People are returning to the ruins of their homes to try and salvage whatever they can. More than 1,000 people have been confirmed dead. And the country has intensified rescue efforts to reach hundreds of people believed to be trapped inside hydropower tunnels. Rescue teams are pumping in air and draining water to make it possible to enter. Well, this thermal drone video shows the extent of the flooding inside one of those tunnels in Raswa. More than 600 workers are believed to be stuck at several sites overwhelmed by the floods.
6: We were kind of disappointed because, We had some expectation that there could be some people like inside the power room, but seeing the level of flood, mud, water, soil, everything there like rising up like 80-90% high, our hopes are gone. We're definitely like sad, and we just decided to go back.
0: And at the same time, families are now waiting anxiously for any news of their loved ones that are still missing. Around 4,500 people are still missing. Bonnie Below reports from Nepal's capital, Kathmandu.
7: The pictures here are too graphic to show on TV. They're photos of bodies found dead in the wake of the flash flood and mudslide that barreled down and swept away entire villages in Nepal's border with China's autonomous region of Tibet. But people here are looking very closely. They're searching for clues, jewelry, a scar, a birthmark, anything that can help them find their missing loved ones. We met a man who thinks one of these may be his father. Vijaya Gurung believes he lost his parents and two siblings while he was away working in Dubai.
8: Now, from my home, this river is flowing, you know, over my home. There's nothing. Even I was hoping the debris is around, but nothing is there. So I can't.
7: The flood washed away everything in its path, including people, their bodies ending up in towns far away from where they lived. In many cases as well, they're too bruised or too swollen to be identifiable. That's why the Nepalese government has buried them in shallow graves to prevent them from decaying, while families identify them visually or through DNA samples. Officials say more help is arriving from other countries.
9: A forensic team of four people is arriving from China this evening. Coordination is also underway to mobilize a disaster victim identification team from Singapore. We have also requested for the supply of LIDAR, belly bridges, freezers, DNA testing kits.
7: But it is an enormous task given the mounting death toll and the increasing number of missing people. Authorities say it will take a while, but Vijaya says he's not giving up on finding his family, no matter how long it takes. Barn below Al Jazeera, Kathmandu.
0: And Zambia's president, Hakainde Hichilema, has been sworn in for a second term in office.
10: Hakainde Hichilema.
0: Thousands of people attended this ceremony at a stadium in the capital, Lusaka. It took place as the main opposition leader, Brian Mundobile, and his running mate, Makhebe Zulu, are being held on charges of treason. Mundobile had disputed the results of the August presidential election. Hichilema was declared the official winner with nearly 60% of the vote, and these are pictures from his swearing-in ceremony. And stay with us. Up next is Inside Story.
11: Perception is validation. We believe what we see, but in one lifetime, we cannot see everything. rely on the experiences of others and the legacies of previous generations. Without testimony, we would know very little. Witness. Documentaries that open your eyes on Al Jazeera.
12: What has driven the defence deal between Israel and Greece? Citing shared regional challenges, the two countries have signed a major weapons agreement. But what are these challenges? And could this deal trigger a broader arms race? This is Inside the Story.

0: Hello, welcome to the programme. I'm Tom McRae. The Achilles Shield is one of the largest military deals in Israel's history. It will see Greece take delivery of a multi-layered air defence system to counter what it and Israel say are common threats. The multi-billion dollar agreement comes as tensions increase between Greece and Turkey. Now, the neighbours have been at odds over a range of territorial issues for more than five decades. Relations between Israel and Turkey have also deteriorated. Well, with Israel and Greece strengthening their alliance, what are the ramifications for the region? We'll talk to our guests in just a moment, but first, this report from Michael Apple.
1: Israel has its Iron Dome air defence system. And by mid-2029, Greece will have what it's calling an Achilles Shield, all part of a record $3.5 billion weapons export deal. For the first time, Israel is selling another country a complete, multi-layered air defence system.
2: In our region, many things are governed by destabilizing practices, by questioning international law, by questioning the law of the sea. We are implementing the 2030 agenda, which creates the strongest armed forces since the establishment of the new Greek state.
1: Athens is committing about 3% of its GDP to a sweeping overhaul of its military capabilities, saying its existing defense architecture is out of date, and more importantly, hasn't kept pace with what it perceives as its greatest threat, Turkey. Athens and Ankara have decades-old disputes over maritime borders, airspace, and territorial sovereignty. Israel, too, has an increasingly strained diplomatic relationship with Turkey. Ties have deteriorated as Ankara has increased its involvement in a post-Assad Syria. And this week, the Turkish foreign minister again criticized the Israeli prime minister.
3: Netanyahu has become a common enemy of humanity and global peace, and we can no longer take him seriously. Netanyahu's government is not just a threat to Turkey, it's a threat to the international community and global peace.
1: For his part, Benjamin Netanyahu has welcomed the defense deal, calling it a continuation of the country's Eastern Mediterranean alliance. While Greece sees this landmark agreement not only as a deepening of an existing security partnership, but as a necessity in a contested geopolitical space. Mike Lapple, Al Jazeera, for Inside Story.
0: To discuss all of this further, let's bring in our guests now. Joining us from Athens is George Zagopoulos. He is a senior fellow at the Hellenic Foundation for European and Foreign Policy. Alon Leal is in Tel Aviv. He is a former director general of the Israeli Foreign Ministry and Israel's former head of mission in Turkey. And in Ankara is Murat Yeşiltaş. He is the director of foreign policy research at SETA Foundation, a Turkish foreign policy and security think tank. Thank you so much for being with us here on Inside Story today. George, if I can begin with you straight away in Athens. This is a big deal for Greece, isn't it? Can you just talk us through exactly what they're getting for their billions of dollars and why Athens decided to go with Israel rather than the Americans or other partners?
4: Well, Greece is modernizing its armed forces, and this modernization leads to deals with different countries, including the United States, as you just said before. Israel is one of Greece's closest partners, and this is one of the reasons that the strategic collaboration between Greece and Israel is expanding. So what we will see in the next years is that the two countries will collaborate in order for Greece to build a security architecture which is necessary in order to respond to current international and regional challenges. But Greece-Israeli collaboration is nothing new. The partnership is evolving for 16 years now, and that's why we reached yesterday's agreement, which is certainly very important for both countries and certainly for Greece's security.
0: Right. Alon, obviously it's important from an Israeli point of view as well. It's a hugely significant deal, not just as a commercial win for Israel's defence industry, but can you talk us through the strategic weight it also brings for Israel's regional standing as well?
5: I think the importance of this agreement is more politically, economically, and less militarily. As you probably know, in the last 3 years, the international standing of Israel has deteriorated, including in the Middle East. Israel feels quite isolated, especially when it comes in the last few weeks to Europe. And this agreement with Greece runs against the trend of further isolation of Israel. So politically, it's very important for Israel. Economically, of course, the scope of such a deal to the military and aviation industries is very important, and to the Israeli economy is very important. I think it's less important when you think on strategic military issues for the Middle East, because I don't think Greece is expected to be involved in Middle Eastern military clashes. So to sum up, very important politically and economically for Israel.
0: Okay. Murat, how is this being read in Turkey amongst the security and military circles there? What sort of message does a deal of this scale and complexity actually send to Ankara?
6: First of all, there is no official explanations concerning the agreement between Israel and Greece, but I think there has been already discussion here in Turkey concerning the Israeli changing security and military policies in the region. So yes, it is true that it has different dimensions in terms of economic and political messaging of this deal, but I think there is also a military sort of mechanism that Greece and Israel are trying to build in the region. Of course, talking about threat is important, but what type of threat Greece and Israel are perceiving is much more than important, rather than asking these sort of questions. When I look at the military technical dimension of this agreement, it is crystal clear that Israel's ongoing security perception and military perception against Turkey, and of course, there is also a perception inside Greece that Turkey's growing defense industry and military influence in the region are perceived as a threat both by countries. It is a reaction against of course Turkey, and of course unfortunately it's going to be another sort of era in the region that could easily transform the regional order towards a more militarized region.
0: Okay. George, do you agree with that assessment? I mean, Achilles is made up of three different systems. You've got David Slings, which deals with advanced air and missile threats, then Spider, which is surface-to-air missile defence system, that deals with drones and helicopters, and then you've got Barak MX, which can handle anything pretty much from fighter jets to cruise missiles. Why does Greece need such an elaborate and complex defence system at this point?
4: Well, there are different challenges that Greece is dealing with in a changing world. Certainly, Turkey has been diachronically a challenge for Greece. Turkey constitutes a threat for Greece. And by modernizing its armed forces in all fronts, it's not only Greek-Israeli relations, Greek-American relations, Greek-French relations, Greek-Italian relations are very important in that regard. Greece wants to build deterrence in order to be secure in a changing world. Certainly, Greek-Turkish relations are entering perhaps a new period of some tensions, but we should also remember that in the last 3 years or so, Greek Prime Minister Mitsotakis and President of Turkey Erdogan built a consensus, and there was relevant stability in bilateral relations. So certainly the two countries are making steps in order to modernizing their armed forces. At the same time, however, they are working together, they will be neighbors, and there are always ways in order for our two countries to live peacefully in a changing world.
0: Okay. Alon, this obviously comes in the middle of the war between US and Israel and Iran that continues to tick along. What do you make of the timing of that? Is the Iran threat really what has driven this, or is it really all about Turkey, do you think?
5: As was mentioned already, this good relations between Israel, Greece, and Cyprus exist 16 years already and were a response to the deterioration of our relations with Turkey. So not much new here. If we put it in the context of the last few weeks or months, this Mecca agreement between Turkey, Saudi Arabia, and Pakistan, which is a military alliance, definitely worries here the government and even the public. And I think the positioning of the agreement with Greece and the nature of the agreement with Greece that might be expelled maybe to Cyprus and maybe other countries is a kind of a response to this Mecca agreement. I think if I look at the Turkish-Israeli relations and the potential to deteriorate to violence, I see mostly the naval option here, which is relevant to Greece, and the Syria possibility, which I don't think is relevant to Greece, but definitely the talk of the town in Israel is of possible military deterioration between Israel and Turkey. And I think that this agreement with Greece is giving the Israeli public a feeling that Israel can meet the challenges.
0: Murat, do you agree with that assessment? Is that how people are viewing things there in Ankara, that there could be a deterioration, a further deterioration of relationships between Turkey and Israel?
6: Yes, I mean, it has been already deteriorated for many reasons, of course. I think the one reason is Israeli ongoing security policies across the region. I think what we have as a regional problem or the regional disorder and instabilities across the region, of course, is because of the Israel. So many countries now are trying to respond to the regional crisis now, in which Israel at the center. So without any war between Iran and Israel, I think we will have a sort of at least, you know, the sustainable political order. I know that I'm not naive that Iran is also undermining the regional security order. But now Israel is changing its security doctrine, and it's, you know, rather than, you know, maintaining a military deterrence, it is trying to construct a military dominance. I think the Israeli-Greece rapprochement or alignment, I think, are the manifestation of this military doctrine. So when it comes to the Mecca agreement, of course, the Mecca agreement has also threat perception, but no country within the defense pact are threatening any country in the region. When we look at the discourse and the political sort of narratives among the Israeli politicians, I think you can see that the Turkey is portrayed as the security challenges. So I think how we can understand this, I mean, while Turkey's support to Syria in terms of trying to establish a sustainable military inside Syria is perceived as a threat by Israel, as an existential threat by Israel. So when it comes to the Israeli-Greece defense deal, it will be also perceived as a threat. I think this is a vicious cycle in region because Turkey and Greece are the NATO member. They can come together, sit together, talk together, and they can overcome their own problem. But I think now what Israel is doing is securitizing Turkish-Greek relation. I think this is one of the important, probably would be the strategic ramifications in the future. Rather than expecting deterioration between Turkey and Israel, we should expect deterioration between Greece and Turkey because of Israel is securitizing bilateral relations of two countries. So this is really important. On the one hand, I think we have to see and wait and see the political consequences of the election in Israel. So if we will see a new government in Israel, probably there will be another round of rapprochement between Turkey and Israel. So this is a certain, of course, the certain time of the polarization of domestic politics and the manifestations of the polarization within Israeli domestic politics across the region. One risky consequences of this new alignment might be for Greece, that Greece is gradually becoming a structural and operational part of the Middle Eastern security issues.
0: Okay. Just getting back to Greece, George. Domestically, this is extremely controversial, this deal. I think the majority of Greeks show in the latest polls that they distrust Netanyahu, and some critics are even saying that that Greece is becoming an Israeli satellite or a proxy. I mean, how much political risk is Prime Minister Mitsotakis taking on here by signing up to this agreement?
4: Well, traditionally, Greece has been a pro-Arab state, but since 2010, after the improvement of Greek-Israeli relations, Greece is attempting to balance. So it is keeping its warm attitude vis-à-vis Arab states. At the same time, it is attempting to forge close relations with Israel. And the image of Israel over the couple of years in Greece has been improved. Certainly, since 2023, since the beginning of the war in Gaza, there are slight changes in the public opinion evaluation of Israel. However, this does not mean that the Greek public opinion does not support close Greek-Israeli relations at the defense, energy, economic, and trade level. So it's a different thing to consider the Israeli foreign and military policy in the Middle East, and a different thing to look at the evolution of Greek-Israeli relations. So I wouldn't say that there is too much controversy about the recent military deal. Whether there is public debate in Greece about the Israeli policies in the Middle East, this is a different story, but Greece is attempting to modernize its armed forces. And within this context, closer relations with Israel are in its national interest.
0: Alon, you touched on this a little earlier, basically how Israel, since October the 7th, 2023, is starting to be seen as a pariah state by many around the world. Does Israel worry that an arms deal like this, even though it is obviously incredibly profitable, does it alienate European nations instead of helping to build alliances? Does it change that in any way?
5: First, I want to comment about the issue of Israeli elections that are around the corner. I'm almost sure that if we have a different leadership, this concept of Israel as a regional military power will gradually fade away. This is very much a Netanyahu concept, that Israel should live on the sword forever and prepare itself for war forever. And it might well happen that the next coalition will have a different attitude. However, I don't see the next coalition changing the policy toward the Palestinians, moving out of Gaza, changing the situation in the West Bank. And this is very important for Turkey, and I'm not sure that without a massive change in our attitude toward the Palestinians, Turkey will change its attitude to Israel. But regarding the regional issues, I see Egypt as the key factor now. I know that the Mecca agreement, Saudi Arabia, Pakistan, and Turkey are trying to pull Egypt on their side. I'm sure, knowing the Israeli leadership and bureaucracy, that we are working very hard to prevent such a situation. And I think Egypt is a critical factor now. If Egypt will opt with one of the sides, or the Mecca agreement, or the Israeli-Greece-Cyprus option, it will be a major, major factor. And I'm sure in Israel, everybody is busy with Egypt now. Regarding Europe, I think this agreement with Greece, I don't know how much it's covered in Europe, is a blow to Western Europe, is a blow to the British, French attitude of isolating Israel. And I don't know if European pressures will enter now or NATO pressures will enter now in order to depoliticize this agreement between Greece and Israel, because really it runs against international trends against Israel really that are really global now.
0: Mm. Murat, you said a little earlier that this deal could potentially transform the region. Can you just delve into that a little bit further? I mean, are you saying that could potentially trigger a broader arms race here? And what potentially would that look like?
6: I think the arms races in the region has been already started. I think since the October 7, 2023, and after the war between Israel, Iran, and United States, I think we have been witnessing a huge amount of transformation in modernizing militaries across the region and the equipment that the countries are procurement. I think this is an already situation that we have been observing. So we have to closely follow how this arms race and military modernization would impact the regional kinetic military escalations between different countries. So the more securitizing, I think, might bring sort of a domestic political tool to consume in the domestic political context, but over-securitization about the security issues in our region might easily translate directly to the escalation. But the escalation is a really risky situation, and there are many bubbles around the region that the issues can easily transform a top of the escalation ladder, which eventually, you know, lead to a direct military conflict between the actors. So this is the main trends in our region. So what we need is to construct a new political rhetoric to settle down some of the crisis and de-escalate the situations from, you know, Eastern Mediterranean to the Gulf region, and to make sustainable regional order. This is, I think, one of the strategic necessity for the region. Right. And another point, I think many countries are trying to come together and establish allies. So this is another trend that we are going to observe. As the previous speaker mentioned rightly, the will of Egypt to be part of Mecca Agreement, and the other countries will follow potentially this sort of collective diplomacy mechanism and collective deterrence architecture. So this is the trend that the region is going towards.
0: OK, George, just talking about escalation, we understand that Achilles Shield could potentially be deployed, first of all, in the Aegean. Is that a provocation from Athens' point of view?
4: Well, I would say that it is a natural development according to ongoing regional and international challenges. So Greece is attempting to boost its own defense, and it believes that by building this shield, it will be strong in the future. And it is its main interest to do so, although at the same time, it is in the interest of Greece to keep its relationship with Turkey stable. I think it's also in the interest of Turkey to do so. And if we are looking in the past, there are phases of Greek-Turkish relations where the two countries certainly experienced high tensions, but there were also phases where the two countries experienced cooperation and synergies. So I believe that it is the responsibility of Greece and Turkey, despite the ongoing arms race, to find a way forward, because it is in the interest of both governments, the Greek and the Turkish one, and of the peoples of Greece and Turkey. I don't ignore disagreements which exist. I just try to build on a potential vision that can guarantee a safer world in our turbulent neighborhood, which is full with problems and wars.
0: OK. Alon, what in particular should we be looking for, should we be seeking out to happen over the rest of this year?
5: I would direct the attention now to Syria. I think the potential clash there exists because Turkey was invited by Ashara to take care of Syria's defence. And Israel has a strong interest there because of two reasons. One, we don't want the Turkish army to get nearer because of the possibility of an Israeli-Turkish clash. We want to preserve the control of the skies on Syria to be able to attack any threat coming there. And also, still, there was hope here, although not widely expressed by the politicians, that Ashara's regime will collapse, that Syria will not stabilize as a country. The hopes here were based on the Kurds, on the Druze. I think the recent agreement between the Kurds and Ashara is a blow to Israel, and I think will force Israel to think that Syria might recover as a normal state. This is not something desired by Israel, especially because Israel doesn't want the Syrian demand for the Golan Heights again. So I think the strong interests of Turkey in Syria and the very strong interests of Israel in Syria are something that we should watch very closely and unfortunately can lead to military clashes on Syrian soil.
0: Okay, thank you so much. We'll have to leave it there as we are out of time. George Alon Amurat, thank you so much for joining us here on Inside Story. And thank you too for watching. You can see the program again anytime by visiting our website. That's aljazeera.com. For further discussion, you can go to our Facebook page. 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You can also join the conversation on X. Our handle is @AJInsideStory. Well, for now, that's it from me, Tom McRae, and the team here. Al Jazeera's coverage continues in just a moment. Do stay tuned.

0: It's been another frustrating morning for migrants trying to cross the channel to England. They've heard rumours the French police have seized and slashed the inflatable boat that was supposed to take them. They're playing cat and mouse with the police, Brigitte Duen-Rybczynski tells me. She's one of dozens of volunteers patrolling the coast, helping migrants with food and water. With increased patrols around Calais, which is closest to England, smugglers are operating further south.
1: So as the policing of the French coast intensifies, the smugglers are changing their tactics. According to the local NGOs, migrants are not being put off from crossing the English Channel. They're just taking greater risks.
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9: 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Consumers and businesses on both sides could pay the price. 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Or can the two sides still find an off-ramp? Counting the Cost on Al Jazeera.
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14: After a melting glacier carved a massive path of destruction, Nepal is grappling with the devastation, with thousands more missing under the debris. Nepal's flood disaster. Special coverage on Al Jazeera.

0: Hello, I'm Pernayberg. This is Al Jazeera coming to you live from Doha. Our top stories. The U.S. launches a new round of strikes on Iran's southern coast, saying it targeted air defenses, radar systems and mine-laying sites. A wedding ceremony is also hit. Five people are killed and dozens wounded. Iran retaliates. 13 ballistic missiles are fired towards Jordan, but Amman says most are intercepted. And Kuwait and Bahrain have also issued alerts.
1: Plus, American power is being tested like never before. Donald Trump is pushing the limits of the United States military, its economy, and its friendships. What that means for the global order. That's later on This is America.
0: The U.S. and Iran have traded strikes in the largest flare-up in hostilities in more than a month. U.S. Central Command says it struck Iranian military targets, but the attacks also hit a wedding party, killing at least five civilians. Well, these images released by the U.S. military are said to show some of those strikes. It says they were in response to Iran trying to attack commercial shipping and American forces in the region. The attacks were focused on Iran's southern coast, with explosions in several locations near that Strait of Hormuz. Well, they include, as you can see, Keshem Island and the cities of Bandar Abbas and Sirik. And there have also been reports of blasts in Asaluye, home to facilities linked to the world's largest natural gas field. And this was the aftermath of the U.S. strike that hit a wedding celebration in a residential area of Sirik County. One of the victims was a child. At least 50 people were injured. Iran's Revolutionary Guard says it's launched retaliatory strikes in the region, targeting a U.S. naval base in southern Jordan. The Jordanian army says several missiles have been intercepted. Bahrain and Kuwait also reported incoming Iranian drone and missile fire. Let's get over now to Washington, D.C. Kimberly Halkett is there for us live at the White House. Kimberly, so now we're hearing from CENTCOM that this new wave of strikes has been completed. What details are you getting there in Washington about these latest attacks on Iran?
2: Yeah, U.S. Central Command issuing a statement that the latest wave of attacks against Iranian targets is now complete. Central Command saying that IRGC air defense as well as communication sites were among the targets, as well as radar systems, maritime assets, and mine laying capabilities. Now, this really began and touched off on Sunday when the United States alleged that Iran was attempting to lay mine laying or launchers on Larak Island, and as a result, the United States targeted those. It was then that we know that Iran responded, targeting bases that are operated by the United States inside Jordan. And now the United States Central Command saying that as a result of these IRGC attacks against commercial shipping as well as against American service members, the United States decided on September 1st, Tuesday, to respond. Now, there have been reports by the IRGC that there were casualties in part of the retaliation. I can tell you a U.S. official is telling me that any claims by Iran that a large number of U.S. service members were killed is false. As well, we know that right now this appears to be a battle over the Strait of Hormuz, with the United States alleging that Iran is attempting to restrict commercial shipping and the United States working to keep freedom of navigation open.
0: And Donald Trump, he's been speaking to U.S. media, saying that an agreement with Iran isn't worth the paper that it's written on, warning that Iran could be wiped out as a country. It doesn't seem like Trump is actually placing his bets on diplomacy here, is he?
2: It doesn't appear that that is the primary effort right now. In fact, it's any effort on diplomacy. And while we've been told by the White House that there are ongoing diplomatic